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1: Holy moly.
0: The National Renewable Energy Laboratory, the U.S. Army Space and Missile Defense Command. The Naval Undersea Warfare Center, Division Newport.
1: Linda. Oh.
0: It keeps going.
1: I understand, and we'll keep going with it. Hold it right there, please. You too, Charles. Oh, my. Look who's coming to dinner. We'll be right back.

0: to and get one free.
1: Linda Howes here. Chuck Warren put up a webpage. Simple little thing. Contrails. Chemtrails. I don't know what to call them. We've been talking about them on the program here since springtime. Really spring. Broke the story here. All these agencies coming to his website causes the mind literally wobbles. Linda, hit us with a few more. My God, the people coming to see this website.
2: Yeah. They're in the dozens. I mean, it's up to probably about 50 on this list, and probably more have been added since I downloaded this on Monday. And the one that really just hits you right from the page is Wright-Patterson Air Force Base Aeronautical Systems Center. Repeat visits daily, along with all those others. And for listeners, Art, I'd like to make sure that everybody can go to that site, which is Contrail Connection, all put together as one word, contrailconnection.com. And it would be very interesting for people who can bring those photos up now on that site to look at them. While, Chuck, if you could explain what happened on May 23rd with that next set of photos that you took that has that really unusual diamond shape in it, and what's happened since. But start with May 23rd.
3: Okay, May 23rd was another event, as I call them, over what appeared to be Philadelphia area at the time. I noticed approximately four or five horizon-to-horizon contrails. And then what caught my eye was a plane turning a complete circle directly over the city of Philadelphia.
1: Yep.
3: And I watched the entire thing, and I was just completely amazed.
2: Because you can see it so clearly on your photos on the website, the circle, and then that great big huge contrail that's coming through the circle and all those crossing the circle.
3: Right, and then today I received photographs taken from another vantage point in Wayne, Pennsylvania, of the same exact circle and contrails running right through the middle of it.
1: Same thing here. We're in flyover country. You know, they fly over us to get to San Francisco from Las Vegas or whatever. And it's flyover country. But we've had planes circling. I, too, took photographs of circles. It's up on the website. And so what in the hell is going on?
2: Well, and in those photos on May 23rd, Chuck, there is that extraordinary diamond. It looks like a light source, not a reflection to me. And what is it that you've received recently that is quite similar?
3: Well, the photographs I received from Wayne, Pennsylvania today, of the same circle I took photographs of, also show that same exact diamond shape.
2: And in these photos,
3: I don't know.
2: Yeah, and in these photos, as you look across on the web page, you see a very clear diamond. It's quite intense. And then it seems to be doing one of those fading out numbers that has been associated sometimes with we'll call it the craft of unknown origin phenomena.
1: Mm-hmm.
2: And then about the same week that I was talking with Chuck Warren about his site, I received in the mail from northern New Jersey from a man named Ed Davio. He's up near the New York State, New Jersey border. And he sent two photographs, has the crosshatches right above his house. And it was the contrails in the sky doing these odd crosshatches that had provoked Mr. Davio to go outside with his camera and take photographs. When he got the photos back, and after they were developed, there are, and I'm looking at them right now, very intense, round, white spheres that have what appears to be a light pink corona around each of them in these two photos. And when Mr. Davio sent the photos, he wrote, quote, "There were six large jet aircraft in formation, one behind the other, but offset from one another and quite high. I could see the white whatever coming from the fuselage near where the wings connect. As they passed overhead, three more planes crisscrossed, their white trails. Then they all made an abrupt turn and headed west toward Pennsylvania. At the time I took the pictures, I did not see the bright circular objects, nor did I see them while watching the jets continue on, unquote.
1: I think we're beginning to step on serious toes with this.
3: Art, if I may go back to the list of my recent visitors, there's two here I wanted to bring to your attention.
1: Oh, by all means.
3: Well, besides the Monsanto Company, which, if you'll recall, are the manufacturers for the Terminator seed.
1: Yes.
3: There is one called the Air Force Combat Climatology Center.
1: let's think about the title of that.
3: I know. That's
1: the Air Force. Say it again. The Air Force
3: Combat Climatology Center.
1: Combat Climatology Center.
3: Their slogan is, past weather, our future.
1: Is it really?
3: I'm reading this directly off their website right now. In their mission statement, there's a few things that I'll read here. Engineering, design, and employment of weapon system. Weather-sensitive, multi-billion, with a B, dollar national programs controlled by the Secretary of Air Force. Department of Defense lead of air and space weather modeling and simulations. They've had repeat visits to my website.
2: Do they explain in their website why past weather is their future?
3: I haven't read it far enough. This was a very recent hit that caught my attention, and I will be sure to search this website thoroughly tomorrow.
2: And that's the one at janus.afccc.af.mil. That's on your list.
3: No, this is a different one.
2: Oh, okay.
1: This is, I guess, just occurred.
3: Yeah, I received this hit this morning, I believe it was.
2: Well, it's on your list from Monday also, Air Force Combat Climatology Center.
1: Linda, have you ever heard of a title of an organization of that sort?
2: No, I never have till I read this list. And I'm curious also about the website addresses, because this is the Monday, June 7th list, Chuck. And it does appear to have that Janus AFCCC. Has that changed?
3: The Janus is not involved in there. It's just the AFCCC.af.mil.
2: Interesting. I wonder what's the difference between Janus and the Southern one. Well, we ought to check that out.
3: Janus would be probably the name of the user or the computer system that it was received from.
2: All right. So AFCCC.af.mil will take people to that website.
3: Right. And there is a big warning that this is a government computer system. Read first. So
2: read
3: be careful
2: first.
3: Going there.
1: Really?
3: Yes.
1: What does that mean? In other words, that's like the FBI warning at the beginning of videotapes, right?
3: Right. All the really strange and curious military sites all have disclaimers right smack in your face when you sign on them, and they all warn you that you are being monitored while you're on there.
1: Oh, well, little do they know. We're monitoring them while they're on our side, huh?
2: Hey, Chuck, what is the other one besides the AFCCC that you have done some work into?
3: Well, I've looked into a lot of them. Wright-Patterson Air Force Base, the repeat visits I get from there are something else. I had figured one time when my website was first put up that they had a steady connection to my website for approximately 12 days. every log I looked through, they were there. And there's so many of them. The Yucca Mountain one is very curious, too.
1: Yeah, that one bothers me.
2: That's down in Arizona, right?
1: No, it's here in Nevada. Yucca Mountain is in Nevada. It's right next to me, Linda.
2: Oh, okay. So Yucca Mountain is there, and there is another one that is in Arizona. All right.
1: You see, Yucca Mountain is where they plan to plant all of this high-level radioactive stuff.
2: That's right.
3: Right, they're looking to build a repository there.
1: That's we call it a depository. Yes.
2: And
1: yeah.
2: Chuck, of the all of these now, your pages have expanded to way over 150. What have been some of the more extraordinary photographs that you have received that you have not taken?
3: A lot of them. I have received literally thousands of photographs just in a short period of time, along with reports from all over the country. I have reports from every state except for Hawaii, and I have reports from just about every province in Canada. And I'm getting ready to put up an international page and a Canadian mirror just to be able to handle the traffic.
1: Chuck, do you want to make a guess? You want to go out on a limb and give us what you think, since you're so closely involved in this right now? Do you have, what's your best guess?
3: Well, I actually have two. Number one would be that this is some type of protective shield that they're testing for solar rays. There's a possibility that these have a reflective base, and the oily substance could produce a reflective base, and this could be used to protect against a solar flare that is supposed to come before the end of this year.
1: Yeah, there's some really heavy news on exactly that that we're going to get to later in the program, so that's probably a pretty good guess.
3: Right, and the other one, I'm very intrigued with the Dr. Robert Baker's nanobombs, and this could be dispersement test to see how this stuff reacts in the atmosphere. There's just so many reports, and there's so much information here to be gone through. And
1: I'll give you mine. I always thought it's, you know, trying to think on the benign side of things. I thought, what better way to inoculate a population without their knowledge against some sort of bio warfare weapon? And when I say inoculate, I mean, you know, you kind of catch a little cold, you have a little upper respiratory problem, and then it goes away, and you have been inoculated against something they think might be dispersed in our air.
3: That's a good theory. They do it during the daytime when people are out in public.
1: That's right.
3: The only thing I have a problem with that is the repeat spraying that's going on.
1: Mm.
3: This has got to be a multi-billion-dollar operation. And I would think that if they were going to inoculate people via the air, that they would do it as a one-time shot. Rather than come back once or twice a month for many months.
1: Well, when I got my polio series, I had to have three.
3: That's also true. There's, like I said, as soon as I think to myself I have the answer, I ask myself one additional question, and I'm off down another road.
1: Now, obviously, a good question here for either one or both of you is, all of these agencies that are visiting your site, would you guess that they are checking, using you as a resource to check the effectiveness of what they're doing, or whether each agency is wondering if it might be the other guy who's doing it?
3: I would think that they would be checking to see what information I am providing to the public.
1: Think you're going to get a knock on the door, Chuck?
3: I've been expecting one, and the coffee's on. If they want to come and sit down and have a chat with me, the coffee's on, but I'm not going to stop presenting the information unless they physically take my computer out of here, and I'll just have to find another one.
1: Don't rule that out.
3: I've already been told by several people to watch what I'm doing here.
1: Have you received threats?
3: No, actually, out of the thousands and thousands of emails I get, I've only received three negative emails, and they were probably from people with nothing better to do. And you can tell that they have people with nothing better to do because they don't sign their real name to them.
1: Uh-huh.
3: But I have not received really any negative responses at all. I've received quite an overwhelming response from the general public demanding answers, sending me photographs. On my website, I do have automatic reporting forms that people can fill out. There's one for both contrail events and for contrail sickness. This information is being compiled for all investigators in the field to use my website to further their cause and to try to get some answers to what's going on.
1: All right, well, here's one for either one of you. Do you feel that if this is some great threat, one of the theories I threw out to the American public, Canadian public, whatever, that our government would have a right with its charge to serve and protect like this, to do what they have to do to protect us? If it is that kind of situation, then would they have the right to spray us with some inoculation, if that's what it is, without our knowledge? Under those conditions, would you think they would have the right to conduct such a massive secret program?
2: Well, the context would be in the...
1: It always is.
2: Yeah, in the National Security Act of 1947, which, if you go to a law library and you ask to see the National Security Act of 1947, the librarian will say, which volume? And when you go to the shelves in which the National Security Act of 1947 is spread out in volume after volume after volume, you realize that buried in all of
1: it, some would illuminate for satellites and other high-altitude tracking, visual tracking.
2: Well, in fact,
1: these energy dispersals.
2: Right, exactly. And in your question to Chuck earlier about the visits from all of these agencies and why and the implications, there are two other things that have come to my mind. And one is, I think that a lot of these agencies would be actually grateful to Charles Warren and to others who are consolidating what people are photographing from all over North America. It's partly, it's what is the public's reaction, what is happening everywhere, and that leads to the many photographs and eyewitness testimonies now of unidentified, that's the best we can say, unidentified aerial objects in or near the contrails.
1: All right, hold it right there, Linda. Chuck, maybe you'll get a thank you letter for the NSA. If you do, be sure to post it, okay?
3: I sure will.
1: All right, hold on, Chuck. We'll be right back to you. Listen to this. Linda and Chuck, listen to this and then your comments, please. Dear Art, regarding the chemtrails, it could be smart polymer plastics stated in the BBC. These smart nanoplastics assemble themselves in 20-sided ischondral structures. I learned in virology that that is a structure used by messenger RNA of any virus. The structure is a perfect structure. It assembles itself from sticky ends, positive and negative ends of a protein, used even today for geodesic housing created out of this 20-sided structure. Its architecture, the genius structure, comes from a virus, a genesis, I guess that is, I'm sorry. No, genius structure comes from a virus, but then again, maybe that is the point, you see. It is clear the polymer could be a coating of an artificial virus. Does that make any sense, Linda?
2: Well, if they're suggesting that our government would be spraying something out that was a virus for contamination, I have personal problems with that because people in the government have wives, children, husbands, too. And I personally think that whatever is going on is something that is of a defensive nature or a helpful nature.
1: Yeah, but that doesn't necessarily rule this out. In other words, you could vector something in the manner described, to do something ostensibly benign, right?
2: Well, I'm not certain from what you read if his implication is that this particular viral form would be used to carry in some kind of information or it would be a virus in and of itself. It's not clear.
1: All right.
2: But it does, Art, raise the interesting question about what are the unidentified aerial objects, ranging from Chuck Warren's diamond-shaped objects to the silver discs that you and I have talked about, and I've interviewed a lot of people, and we have photos of those, and these round, intensely glowing spheres, such as Ed Davies
1: yes.
2: in northern New Jersey. And his two photos that everybody should really check out are on my earthfiles.com website in the June 3rd contrail story with Chuck Warren, and two other photos that you should all see that are in the Phoenix, Arizona contrail report on May 28th at earthfiles.com. And this is really quite extraordinary because it was 10 o'clock in the morning. It was in early May. And a guy named Gary Graham was experimenting with his new Kodak digital camera in front of his house in
1: mm-hmm.
2: Phoenix.
1: Yes.
2: And he was puzzled by the number of contrails and that there were those X shapes again. And so he started aiming the camera sequentially just because he was provoked by the contrails. And he did not realize until he went to his computer to download the digital images that he had been taking at about 2 seconds apart in a series. And then the very last photograph had three unidentified objects in this frame that is there at the website, and the frame just before it, 2 seconds before, is also there. There's nothing in the clouds, the contrails, or the sky in the immediately preceding frame, and then suddenly, 2 seconds later, not only is there a white, what looks like a white spherical object, there are two black objects that look long. You almost think they could be jets, but he said, I couldn't hear any sound, I didn't hear anything, and he did not see them when he was photographing through his camera. What are these strange, unidentified objects that keep cropping up in association with the contrails as well?
1: I don't know. I saw an object associated with the contrail some time ago, but I'm not going to go into that. Let's go to calls. On our first-time caller line, you are on the air. Oh, wait a minute. I see what I need to do here. Hold on a second. Let me try this, and let's make sure that... Chuck, are you still there?
4: Yes, I'm still there.
1: Okay, good. Let's go to our first-time caller line and say you're on the air with Chuck and Linda and Art.
4: Art?
1: Yes.
4: Oh, okay. So I'm not a first-time caller. That's why he caught me off guard.
1: Well, you're on my first-time caller line.
4: Okay.
1: You're not supposed to be. Anyway, very quickly.
4: Okay. First of all, I wanted to applaud you, Art, for your continuous exploration beyond the boundaries of socially acceptable knowledge.
1: there's a price, sir, I can assure you.
4: I have some comments to make. Rousseau, in his writings about the social contract about 500 years ago, stated that the government is supposed to represent the general will of the people. And I've noticed over the centuries that there seems to be a big gap that's being bridged between the people and the government.
1: Mm-hmm.
4: And the guest that you have on tonight and the subject you're talking about is just one more example of where I see like there seems to be this facade of democracy. I mean, granted, I know our day-to-day lives are a lot better in this country than in other parts of the world. But at the same time, I see this facade of democracy to keep the people happy. But in reality, behind the scenes, there are government agencies like the ones that your guest had listed,
1: yes,
4: that are basically doing what they want to do, and really we have no say about it.
1: All right, let's get comments on that from both, either one or both of our guests. Charles and Linda, are we living a facade of democracy? Is there, in your collective opinions, something else going on behind the elected officials?
2: I think, Art, that was made clear by documents that have been released concerning the Truman administration, that there was a great deal of concern about what was crashing in a variety of places that were labeled unidentified craft of unknown origin back 50 years ago. And it set in motion, probably for very benevolent and very practical and very intelligent reasons, policies to keep the public and the media completely in the dark while government insiders tried to figure out what was going on and to ascertain.
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0: 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And now, Art Bell.
1: Hold on a sec here, and let's see if we can get Charles back. So let me see, what do I have to do? I'm going to have to do something to accomplish that. Stand by and we'll see if we can get Charles back. Stay right there, Linda.
2: William Shatner here for Priceline.com. 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
1: All right, I think that we can try this again. Charles, are you back with us?
3: Yes, I'm back.
1: Okay, good. The question was, are we living in a sort of a facade of democracy? Linda took her shot at it. You're newer at this. What do you think?
3: Well, I'm not sure what to think anymore. This country used to be run on honesty and hardworking people, and it seems to be that the more secrets and the more lies we tell, the further apart our citizens get from the government.
1: Right. I agree. Wildcard Line, you're on the air with Charles Warren, Art Bell, Linda Moulton Howe. Hi.
4: Hey, Art. This is Brent in Houston.
1: Houston, yes.
4: 740.
1: Yes, sir.
4: And I just have a report for you. I saw about 2 or 3 months before you started reporting these, I saw one of these spheres, but I saw it laying lines. It was the weirdest thing, because I deliver papers at night. I was coming home, heading towards the sun coming up, and I saw this thing making wavy lines, and I thought, that's unusual, you know, for a jet to be making these kind of lines. Then it started drawing like a rectangle on the sky. Then it drew another rectangle over the top of that, but I could see where the line was coming from, and it looked like one of these glowing spheres. I was wondering if anyone else had a report of that.
1: All right, you two. How many glowing sphere reports? Linda, you've been boring in on that one. Do you have associated with these contrails?
5: Probably in my own files now, more than half a dozen. But this is the first time I have ever heard anyone say that they actually associated the sphere with emitting the contrail.
1: Mm-hmm.
5: I've not heard this before. And I wondered, sir, could you explain again if he's still on the line?
1: No, he's not. He's not.
5: Oh, I just wondered.
1: But he was clearly saying that they were emitting these lines.
5: Right. I was curious exactly where he was geographically.
1: Houston.
5: I was going to ask him where precisely. But,
1: oh, I see.
5: Maybe what he could do if he's listening, could let me know at earthfiles@earthfiles.com. Send an email there. And let me know, perhaps even your phone number. I would like to talk with you a little more about this, if that's possible.
1: All right, and you have a fax number also, Linda, don't you?
5: Yes, my fax is area code 215-491-9842. That's 215-491-9842. And I welcome information on the record or off the record, and confidences are always honored. But I think we are dealing with something in which it's very clear that something is going on that is extraordinary, and we all need to know more about what is behind it.
1: All right. West of the Rockies, you're on the air with Linda Howe and Charles Warren. Hi.
6: Yeah, hi, Art. This is Tom in Sacramento.
1: Tom, you're going to have to speak up a little bit. In Sacramento, yes.
6: Yeah. Well, I had actually recently emailed you with regard to some of the activity that's been going on here in an area east of Sacramento. And it all started actually on Mother's Day, that I happened to notice that they started spraying. And it seems as though they really like the crystal clear days that they actually start laying these grids of the chemtrails. And, you know, what's interesting is that, you know, they actually, something that you touched on before, they actually do periodically stop. So in other words, they'll be flying along, spraying.

0: a chemtrail, and you know, they'll even be a period of time where it'll actually stop for a period of time and then start again, almost like a tank has you know, been emptied and they're restarting up another tank or something like that. So it's really kind of interesting, and I'm just kind of wondering if you know, we're able to document times and dates, if there's not some way to look at some sort of FAA records or something and actually you know, determine, you know, who's actually flying over a particular area.
1: Yeah, it's really a good question.
2: And Art, Chuck Warren did a fascinating research into satellite photographs, trying to look for contrails from satellites. Chuck, could you jump in here and explain what happened?
3: Sure. I'd like to comment first about what the caller said about clear days. If you go back and look at every single report, 100% of them, every report has a clear and dry day. It's a standard on my form. They can pick the type of weather that's going on during the event. And Mother's Day was a big reporting day for California. As far as the satellites go, I had gone back and tried to research the exact dates and times for the contrail events and cross-reference them with images stored in the archives for satellite data. And every single one I went to, the time period for the event date was blacked out. It was restricted, was not allowed in it. And I have never been able to get into an archive satellite picture to look up if they've been caught on the satellites. Now, I did get one today with a visitor to my website in California sent me a quick note and a link to the satellite, and sure enough, you could clearly see the contrails just over one county, and I did take snaps for a three-hour period every hour, and I'll be posting the sequence tomorrow.
1: All right. We'll look forward to that. West of the Rockies, you're on the air with Linda Moulton Howe and Charles Warren. Hi.
4: Hi.
1: Where are you, sir?
4: Denver.
1: Denver, okay. You're going to have to speak up good and loud, and go ahead.
4: Okay. We'll see. Well, my name is Bobby. One night, me and my wife, we were just getting off from work. It was about 2:30 in the morning, and we looked towards the mountains. Well, actually, I was in the car first.
1: Yes.
4: And I looked towards the mountains, and I saw this. It was like a this red circular type thing with these trails coming from behind it.
1: Well, here we go again.
2: Yeah.
4: And it was just, it was going in a straight line, and like I watched it for like 3 minutes. Then my wife locked up everything. She came out. I was like, you know, just pointed to it and was like, look. And next thing I knew, right when we were getting ready to leave out of the parking lot, I just saw it fade out. It was really odd.
2: When was this exactly?
4: This was 2 weeks ago on Monday. It was a Monday night.
2: And you could see with your naked eye, not through binoculars.
4: Oh, yeah, totally, naked eye.
2: So it was large enough to be seen as round.
4: Oh, definitely.
2: Well, I really would appreciate it if you could either fax me the story with a phone number so I could talk with you also about it at that 215-491-9842 number.
4: Mm-hmm.
2: And because I would like to follow up your story and the Houston Sphere emitting these wavy contrails on Mother's Day. So it sounds like this was occurring at approximately the same time.
4: Mm-hmm. Interesting. I'll definitely give you a call.
2: Thanks.
1: All right. Thank you very much. First time caller line, you're on the air with Linda Moulton Howe and Charles Warren. Hi.
5: Hi, my name's Sean. I'm in Las Vegas.
1: Yes, Sean.
5: I got two comments for you, Art. One is in regards to the happenings at the beginning of your show with the lights in the sky here in town.
1: Yes. Oh, yes.
5: I didn't see the red lights that the other callers were describing, but I did see a bright white light, and I'm out near the base at work. And, you know, I can tell the difference between the aircraft coming in, which I had F-15s, F-16s, the
1: sure.
5: A-10s coming in.
1: Sure.
5: But this one was out over northwest, out over Mount Charleston, kind of where they were describing.
1: Yes.
5: And I watched it for, you know, darn near 25 minutes, 30 minutes.
1: That's similar to the report we had in the first hour with Peter Davenport. Very similar.
5: Right.
1: Yes.
5: And then it dropped down in behind Mount Charleston. As I come out of the landfill where I work, and it started moving back southwest, and then I lost track of it. You know, and I tried to get a hold of you guys, but, you know, what can you do?
1: I know. Do you have a question for my guests?
5: Yes. It's just a comment. You guys were talking about the contrails
1: yes.
5: and the theories behind the immunizations. you did a story a while back about the anthrax vaccinations, and they were kind of short on being able to take care of everybody.
2: Right.
5: So the theory behind this would be, you know, which would you rather have? Have to stand in line and then be told they're out of, you know, anthrax vaccinations, or the entire country vaccinated with, you know, some kind of an aerosol, airborne bacteria fighter, you know?
2: Yes, or certainly testing to see if something like the nanobomb oily water that Dr. Baker has discovered could be dispersed from airplanes, because they're going to have to do a lot of testing with winds and coverage to see what they have to do to disperse this stuff. So whether or not that's been part of what's going on, I don't know, but it would not explain, would it, what are these strange spherical objects?
3: I would still like to be able to make the determination for myself whether or not I wanted the vaccination.
1: You know, I'm with you, Charles. Somehow or another, they should be asking us. And I, you know, I understand about national security. I had a clearance when I was in the Air Force. I know about that, but there are limits. Charles, listen, I want to thank you for being with us tonight. What is your website again, please?
3: It's www.contrailconnection.com.
1: All right. We'll have a, that's kind of like the crop circle connector. We'll have a link, of course, up on my website. And Charles, we'll have you back on the air as well.
3: Okay.
2: Thanks, Chuck.
3: Bye-bye.
1: Good night. That's Chuck, and Linda Moulton Howe will continue with us, because there's a couple of other things we have got to talk about. Busy night, coast to coast AM. Back to Linda Moulton Howe, but I want her to hear this. Art, I'm listening tonight, and I find your program interesting. Thought you might like to know. I know someone that collected samples of the contrail debris locally. They ended up in the hospital for several days last month. The material was sent to a lab for analysis. It was found to be an extreme biohazard. Its gestation rate was within 48 hours, and this is the fastest rate the lab had seen in anything that they had ever looked at. The friend that sent it to the lab via FedEx was scolded for sending it without proper biohazard procedures. I've also talked to another friend in the military that told me that anthrax shots are a series of shots that have to be taken at a very specific time every day. And if you don't meet the timetable, the shots have got to be repeated. I was told it was a series of six shots every 24 hours at the exact same time every day. Could this be why the contrails are being repeated? Didn't know if you'd heard anything like it from anyone before. John, and I guess I should tell Linda and all of you about the following. I had Wayne Green on the other night, Linda, and he happened to mention anthrax, that he had read something about anthrax in this country with regard to the Iraqis. Well, I had a phone call from the FBI by noontime of the following day wanting to talk to Wayne, and I presume they did talk to Wayne Green. But I'm telling you, Linda, there's a lot of sensitivity out there. And all he did was mention he had read something.
2: Right.
1: And the FBI was there like that.
2: Well, remember, maybe it was on Dreamland that I did the interview with Dr. Henderson, who was recently appointed to this new bioterrorism center in Baltimore. And he is hooked up with Johns Hopkins University.
1: Right.
2: And he said in the interview that bioterrorism is a great concern to this government. They are especially concerned about anthrax and smallpox, and that coming up with enough vaccines to deal with just those two diseases alone would be possibly a three-year lag time. That's why I think that Dr. Baker's work is so important, because if you can literally explode the germs by simply spraying them with this emulsified oil in water mixture that has the detergent on the very small nano oil drops, you are doing something that You can spray all over the place, as
1: sure.
2: Dr. Baker said. You could spray down kids, schools, and buses, and no one would be hurt, and that you would kill 99.9% of the anthrax spores. Well, that's an incredible step forward, but according to him, his material hasn't been tested yet on a wide scale. I don't know if the right hand in the government could be doing something that the left hand doesn't know about.
1: Oh, I'd lay money on it.
2: Well, yeah, related specifically to the nanotech, but they might be trying it with something that is similar to try to test wind pattern dispersion, and I would be very...
1: All right, well, here you go. All right, here's a fax, Linda, from a doctor who faxes my show. I know him personally. He says, Art, my guess is that this would be part of a massive inoculation effort. I would further guess that the actual immunization may not have begun yet, and what we're experiencing now are preliminary efforts to test a variety of factors involved in the delivery of same and response, perhaps by utilizing mild pathogens of the population. Anthrax, apparently, may be a very real and very major threat. It is not a fun disease.
2: Oh, it's quite lethal.
1: So, he's got a good point. We may be witnessing dispersal tests.
2: Exactly.
1: Not the real thing yet.
2: Yeah, that's what I said earlier with Chuck Warren, that that's the part that has made the most sense to me, that they have to start dealing with what happens in wind patterns, temperatures, and how much coating do they get to the ground at different altitudes. And these grids, the grid pattern, I've had a lot of discussions with people about that. When you have a grid pattern, it seems like you could be testing specific distances, speeds, and all of those, and that the people doing the testing would know the significance of the grid pattern.
1: God, I love our government. All right.
2: And you know something there, to follow up your comment on the changing weather?
1: Yes.
2: It was the June 3rd Nature Journal. And I talked with this atmospheric physicist, Drew Schindel, at NASA's Goddard Institute for Space Studies at Columbia University in New York. And his paper that's reprinted in Nature confirms that over the past 30 years, winter temperatures in the northern hemisphere have warmed up a full 10 times more than the global average increase, which is now about 0.9, almost 1 degree Fahrenheit.
1: Mm-hmm.
2: And that means, Art, that the west coast of the U.S., Canada, and most of Europe now have winters that are a full 10 degrees Fahrenheit warmer than they were in the 1960s.
1: I hear you.
2: This is the first time that Dr. Schindel, in this case, has been able to show with confidence that this chronic warming is a result of greenhouse gas emissions. This is another part of his presentation.
1: Yeah, but you know something? There's a survey out showing, Linda, that the more you talk about this to the general population, the more they don't care. And you know why? Because they think there's nothing they can do about it. And so...
2: But you know, it's implications and consequences.
1: I know.
2: And he and I talked about the fact that the current computer projections, which are his and a whole lot of other people's computer projections, that the winters on the west coast of North America and throughout Europe will continue to warm up for the next 60 to 80 years. And if they have gone up 10 degrees in the past 30, on the outside, they could go up to 20 degrees warmer, and you know that means more and more rain, possibly less and less snow, and people are going to have to deal with the implications of more flooding. And last winter in Europe, remember, the floods were the worst, I think, on record.
1: Well, more heat, more energy, bigger storms, F6 tornado. And listen, anyway, that's a whole nother show. Linda, there is a report out from the BBC News that is pretty worrisome in a lot of ways. I have a remote viewer named Ed Dames on here, and for the last year and a half or so, he's been talking about a killer shot from the sun. And, you know, people take it with a grain of sand, as they should when they hear this kind of thing. However, here comes this BBC report saying a tremendous explosion took place on the surface of our sun last Tuesday. It's nice to hear about it so late. And that for a few hours, astronomers were not sure whether it was headed directly for Earth or directly away from Earth, it was a biggie. As a matter of fact, the words they used to describe this blast, this coronal mass ejection, were some interesting words. They called it a planet buster. Now, that's pretty serious information. Now, fine, this time, they say, it was not headed toward us. But if it had been headed, come our way, Linda, what the hell do they mean by planet buster?
2: What they mean is that when you get a huge electromagnetic surge, it's going to interact with the magnetosphere and the ionosphere. And what's known now in circles in Washington as space weather, up above our heads where all of our satellites orbit, is of increasing concern because it can induce power blackouts. It could block radio communications. It could send the satellite spinning out of control. This has been a big worry. And in this release from the BBC, it says, quote, cellular phones, global positioning signals, and spacewalking astronauts were all at risk. I think that is what is behind that phrase, a planet buster, because if it's big enough and it hits our magnetosphere and ionosphere, it could knock out so much because we put so many satellites up now and we are becoming more and more satellite dependent for so many things, military and civilian.
1: Yep.
2: And when you realize that we now are at a place where we are depending upon machines above our heads that are vulnerable to electromagnetic storms from the sun, it also explains why when I was in Santa Fe last year for that conference of ionospheric physicists who came from all over the world, one of the big reasons for all the testing they are doing in HARP and in Europe and Arecibo and all over is that they know so very little about what exactly does happen in the ionosphere and how can they make satellites more immune to these electromagnetic influxes that has just happened apparently last week. And this is a part of science that is really trying to push in new frontiers because we're talking about trying to now deal with machines that are put up anywhere, you know, in the 100 to 300 mile area. And we are dealing with strong inputs on a cyclic basis from the sun.
1: How do they shield for that?
2: Yeah,
1: we've got a lot of them, Linda, that are a lot higher than that. They're in geosynchronous orbit in the Clark Belt. Listen, while, though, we're on the subject and using the term planet buster, which is pretty scary, astronomers lately have been seeing these stars that for no discernible reason suddenly brighten tremendously, and they suggest that if a planet like ours were around a sun that brightened in the way they are now observing, we'd be toast.
2: Yes, that has come up many times, and there was this recent story, I think the star is Eta Carinae, that has been going through these really wild and inexplicable fluctuations, and I did a couple of reports last year about the gigantic gamma ray influx that, thank God, it was so far away in the universe.
1: Mm-hmm.
2: What would happen to our own sun? I guess that's the question mark. Do we have a stable sun? It certainly seems to be, but
1: there are fluctuations. There are some theories now that say even stable suns in a cyclic way suddenly do this, or can suddenly do this. This is what the astronomers are saying.
2: Right, these hiccups. But then it's an issue that our particular yellow sun, which is a G-type sun, is at least known to be more stable, and that some of the suns, like this Eta Carinae, are a different type of sun. And all I think that we can say is that astronomers are trying to understand this, and that we don't know enough about our own sun to say with guarantee that it won't happen.
1: That's right. They really are saying that they simply don't know enough yet to say that it wouldn't happen to our sun.
2: Right.
1: All right. We've got so little time. I want to cover a lot, Linda. I had a talk. You and I both personally know Bob Bigelow of the Bigelow Foundation. He funds a lot of ufology research. About 8 or 9 months ago, I talked to Bob, and he asked me what I thought would be good research fodder, you know, and I said, well, I've always been fascinated by the Brookings Report, which basically, simplified, suggests society would go bonkers if extraterrestrial visitation were known to be a fact. And I thought, well, that occurred so long ago, it'd be really interesting to go back to Brookings and do another study. And by gosh, I guess Bob did, and they said they weren't equipped for it. So I just got this press release, and apparently Bob Bigelow commissioned a Roper survey, which found, in a survey of 1,971 men and women, the following results. 1 out of 4 Americans think most people would, quote, totally freak out and panic if such evidence were confirmed. Check this out. 80% of influential Americans think the U.S. government would classify or suppress any evidence of extraterrestrial life. Now, Linda, that's... You rarely in America get 8 out of 10 Americans agreeing on anything, but they're saying 8 out of 10 say it would be kept a secret.
2: Of influential Americans.
1: That's right, influential Americans.
2: People
1: yes.
2: who are in jobs and positions to have impact on our sociology. And to me, that raises an even bigger question. What does that say about us as humans, that we would, that many people would assume that governments would deep six something as important as contact with other advanced intelligences? What does that say about the human psyche? That in one, at one level, that's incomprehensible to me. It would seem that contact with any other kind of intelligence that would be known to political systems should be shared with the entire global human family. And the fact that everybody assumes that this is information that should be hidden because of the consequences to economic, social, and religious paradigms, I think that is a frightening statement.
1: But this virtually is saying, Linda, that nothing has really changed since Brookings. It's which is what I speculated about for years, that if we were to do a new report, and this report, frankly, did Brookings and then went beyond Brookings in scope, but nothing has changed. The reason for secrecy would be as big today as it was then.
2: And it also assumes that lying is a viable alternative at all turns in a story having to deal with information that is simply outside of current paradigms. I find that just extraordinary.
1: Well, but you've got to remember, Linda, with respect to our elected officials and those appointed and generally government today, how do you think they got where they are?
2: Again, what does that say about humans?
1: Well, that we're liars.
2: And that we can't face truths because it affects something that we've held in our mind in the past. And if that's the case, how in the world are we ever going to evolve forward into this next future?
1: I don't know. But there's more to this NID survey, this Roper poll, and we'll get to that in a moment. My guest is Linda Moulton Howe. She's been a reporter, science reporter, for years for us and has won numerous documentaries, documentary awards. One more item, actually two more items to discuss. Among other findings of this Roper survey, when asked what they thought, these influential people, what they thought UFOs were, 25% thought they were alien spaceships, 12% thought they were secret government programs. That's interesting. 9% said hallucinations, 19% said UFOs are normal events that are misinterpreted by witnesses, and 7% said travelers from other dimensions. Interesting, huh, Linda?
2: Yes, you might say that the last figure is surprisingly large, given the closed-mindedness that's reflected in the 80% would cover everything up.
1: Yes.
2: That range, 25% alien, assuming they meant extraterrestrial, 12% some kind of government machine.
1: Most thought aliens. The majority thought aliens.
2: Right. And 19% normal events. the fact that there is 25% now of this group that has been polled would put it in some sort of an alien extraterrestrial category.
1: Right.
2: Is I think is noteworthy, especially that this is a group of influential Americans who would say that 80% would say that they would expect the government to classify it all as a secret.
1: Now, the final set of stats is maybe the most intriguing of all. When asked whom they would choose to make first contact with ETs on Earth, 20% said the military. 29% said scientists, 14% said our government, and 11% said religious leaders, and then back to 20% saying some private organization that had planned for just such a contingency. What of that group, Linda, would you hope first contact would be made with?
2: That's such an interesting question.
1: How about Jerry Falwell? Would you want to Jerry Falwell? Bill Clinton.
2: You know, that is to me a bit of a mind stumper because it
1: How about Janet Reno? She'd move the tanks. That'd be it. What about scientists? I would take it you would probably opt for scientists, wouldn't you?
2: I don't know. What's running through my mind is that, according to military people, intelligence people, and then humans in the abduction syndrome, there is a variety of non-human intelligence types that have different agendas and motives. And whoever they are, if there is a plurality of them with mixed agendas, some of which may be spiritual and some of which may be just purely physical genetic harvesting, that would affect, I would think, who would be the most appropriate on the human side to interface. But I would guess that history has shown that who would be greeting would certainly have a military contingent to it.
1: It might be added, for the audience's benefit, that this poll has an error margin of only 2.5%. Now, that tells you quite a bit. In other words, it was a significantly expensive poll to do because most political polls give you about 3.5% or better error margin. So they obviously used a large sample here, and they got a 2.5% error margin.
2: What would you, Art, think could fall into that 20% category of a private organization designed specifically to do this interfacing?
1: Something like CSETI. CSETI. SETI, no. Private organization. The only one that I know that's out there actively trying to make contact is CSETI and Dr. Greer and company. I suppose MUFON, you know, the different organizations. I don't know.
2: It's just such a large number. From a poll, a private organization, that it makes you wonder what the people who were polled had in mind.
1: I know this, that if it was the military, I wouldn't be too happy about that.
2: But they're always going to be part of any kind of an interface with that which is considered to be foreign technology or foreign anything.
1: Well, I know, but if an alien advanced race had been watching us recently, all the goings on, India, Pakistan, probably bombs in Kashmir, who knows, anthrax, terrorism, the bombing of Yugoslavia. I mean, if they've really been watching down on this and they decide to contact the military first, I'm going to be bummed out.
2: Well, then you come back to the mystery of the human abduction syndrome, and what some people have speculated is that this is a grassroots interface by an advanced intelligence or one or more advanced intelligences to specifically bypass government and political entities and go straight to the grassroots.
1: Yeah, I really would hope that's what would occur. But the fact that we don't know about it worries me, you see, because so many people agree, and I'm one of them too, that thinks the government would keep it a big secret. And that's what I think they're doing. I'm in that 8 out of 10. I believe that.
2: Yes, and in this country especially, which is we're supposed to be an informed democracy, but I don't think, Art, that it's worked that way for so long and that Americans know that there is something wrong in the machinery of this country, and that's where all the skepticism and cynicism, bitterness, and actually I think festering hatred is coming about a system that is so out of sync now with the general population.
1: All right, let's take a few calls, Linda. What an interesting night. First-time caller line, you're on the air with Linda Moulton Howe and Art Bell. Hi. Turn your radio off, please.
6: Okay, all right, it's off.
1: Yeah, good. Where are you?
6: I'm in South Florida, Miami area.
1: Okie doke.
6: Actually, first contact should probably be made by the American Association of Cosmetologists.
2: Cosmetologists.
6: Show them how to put on makeup.
1: You know, in modern America, you've got a pretty good point, I'm afraid. You know, if they don't look palatable, run them through makeup two or three times, and the American people could handle that.
6: Make them presentable.
2: or put them in suits so they'll be less frightening.
6: Exactly.
1: Suits.
6: Oh, Linda, I just read a couple of things in Alien Agenda by Jim Mars, some references to you.
2: Yes.
6: Very interesting.
2: Thank you.
6: Fascinating book.
2: Yes, it is, and he is a good friend of mine and an excellent writer.
6: Another author, Paul R. Hill, was a NASA scientist for many years.
1: Oh, yes.
6: He wrote a book, Unconventional Flying Objects.
1: And which nobody really knew about until he died.
6: True. But he has a section in there on angel hair, where disc and cigar-shaped objects all over the world back in the 50s, 60s, and 70s were seen to be dispersing angel hair or spider webs.
2: Right.
6: Phenomenon.
2: That's right.
6: It might be related to what's going on now. Maybe we're using some of that technology in conjunction with these contrails or chemtrails.
2: I don't know. See, that's a huge speculative leap, and if anybody in the government knows, they aren't talking. And I know that the angel hair versus spider web was a big issue for a while. It was almost as though, like the balloon, the weather balloon was used to cover up one or more of the crashes in New Mexico.
6: Right.
2: Spider webs were used to cover up the fact that a substance of unknown either makeup or origin was coming down all over the country.
6: Well, you say that people have seen disks and spherical objects near the chemtrails.
2: True.
6: That's what's got me wondering if there is some tie-in from what was going on back in the 50s and 60s to what's happening now.
2: But we aren't dealing with that angel hair phenomena. We're dealing with what appears to be some kind of a substance that has made rainbows in the sky, and people have said has had a kind of oily appearance, or that they've had a residue fall, whereas the angel hair, as the name describes, was a substance that people could pick up and put in jars and did.
6: Right. They took it to universities and had it, tried to have it analyzed.
2: And most of the reports that got out to the public said they were spider webs.
6: Right. But it seems to me that, there was a reporter here in Miami, Rad Berkey, at the Channel 10's ABC station, who did a report on Homestead Air Force Base, and the planes down here are dispersing a real fine chaff for radar dispersion, and it makes huge clouds in the local weather radar. And
2: apparently,
6: they did an analysis of it, and the local governments are getting upset, thinking that maybe it could affect people's breathing if they breathe in this real fine fiber.
2: Did you learn what it's made out of?
6: It's a very, very fine metallic. They didn't say exactly, but it's a real fine metal strands. It looks like very, very fine hair. A little short lengths, maybe 2 or 3 inches long.
1: Not my idea of fresh air.
2: Well, yeah. If you could find out, if there's anybody who knows or a reporter or if there's any lab that has done tests and you could get in touch with me, I'd very much like to know what the elemental composition of that material is, if you can find out.
6: I'll do that.
2: And do you have my fax number?
6: I'm taping this program. I'll go back and get it off the tape.
1: All right.
2: And for people listening, if you have any other information, my fax is 215-491-9842.
1: Somehow the idea of minute metallic particles being inhaled as part of my air is not appealing.
2: No, nor mine.
1: All right. Wild card line, you're on the air with Linda Moulton Howe. Hello.
7: Hi, Art. This is Larry in Fort Lauderdale.
1: Yes, Larry.
7: I have a transcript of both of the Rad Burkey shows that I can send to Linda.
2: Thanks.
7: Can she receive it by email, or must it be by fax?
2: Yeah, you can send it by email to earthfiles@earthfiles.com.
7: Okay, because I know you had several different places to send different things on your site.
2: Right, and but that's a generic, earthfiles@earthfiles.com.
7: Right, I also have a tape of well, I got a tape actually of both of the shows, and he basically deals with the radar screen aspect of it, and the reason, you know, why they dropped the Chafe to cause a missile to not strike the plane, and he doesn't really get into tankers at all. It basically just is the Chafe. The only problem is that on their weather radar, it shows so much Chafe that when the Air Force guy denies that it could come from airplanes, you almost believe him, because they actually, in the piece, show the Chafe being put under the wing and everything, and, I mean, they're just showing them everything like they have nothing to hide. And they say that they regularly train with it. But if you look at the radar, if so much of it spread across the Keys, it's almost, you know, 50 miles worth, and it wouldn't come out of those tiny little canisters.
2: Well, did anybody ask the military guy if there is this much radar chaff in the air and it's not attributable to them, where would it be coming from?
7: No, he was using it as his denial. And the analysis of the stuff actually led them to a woman in Nevada. Part of the story took place with an environmentalist lady that was in Nevada, who said that she has been studying this for a while in Art's neck of the woods, and she says that it is not very healthy. It contains things that you don't want to breathe.
2: Well, you know, again, we're back to this mystery of what could be motivating our government for a positive reason to be putting a lot of things in the atmosphere, perhaps at different altitudes, because they are concerned about something.
1: Well, Linda, this only relates tangentially. When I was in the Air Force, I was stationed at Kadena Air Force Base, the island of Okinawa, while Vietnam was going on, and we were bombing in Cambodia and Laos and stuff. And, of course, the Air Force denied outright that there were any B-52s taking off that were involved in any missions of that sort at all. And I worked for a Japanese company at the time, after I got out of the Air Force, a broadcasting company. They would send a Japanese reporter down to the end of the runway, off base at Kadena Air Force Base, and they would interview an Air Force spokesperson who would stand there and deny that any such missions had ever taken off, that any such airplanes even existed on that base.
2: Mm-hmm.
1: And as he was making his denial, you could see the B-52 taking off right over his head. And they would run this on Japanese television every day or two, and it was a riot. So will they stand there and deny something, even in the face of it rising behind them? Absolutely.
2: Yeah.
1: So if there's a lot of chaff out there, I'm not surprised they're saying no. West of the Rockies, you're on the air with Linda Moulton Howe and Art Bell. Hi.
8: Hi, Art Bell. This is Errol calling from Corvallis, listening to 1340 KLOO.
1: Yes, sir.
8: And, yeah, I have actually a question and a comment. I'm actually glad to talk to you guys, Linda and Art. Very honored to talk to you. And the question I have the comment I have first is I've lived in the same apartment here in the same place for about 7 years now. I played the same basketball hoop right around my house. And, I mean, I've been playing the same place for same summer, you know, for over 7 years. And it's just in the last year now that there's been a condensement of these contrails that's been going
1: that's
8: around.
1: Right. That's correct.
8: And, I mean, you know, over the last 4 or 5 years, you can ask anybody here, just a common base, you know, that over the past, you know, maybe 1 or 2 years, there's just been a large condensement of these contrails. And I'm just wondering, and I mean, obviously, you know, we don't know this, is why all of a sudden of condensement of these contrails in the last 2 years? Why haven't we been seeing this maybe 10 years ago? You know, aircraft has been around.
1: Well, the obvious answer to that, sir, is because they weren't doing that 10 or 20 years ago. I mean, it's obvious.
2: Right. It's related to what is behind the contrails. What is going on that started in the past several months?
1: That's it.
2: That's what we're all trying to find out.
1: That's right. First time caller line, you're on the air with Linda Moulton Howe and Art Bell. Hi.
9: Hello.
1: Hello.
9: Is that me?
1: That's you.
9: Hi, let me turn my radio.
1: Oh, turn it off, actually, all the way off.
9: You know,
1: where are you located,
9: I'm
1: sir?
9: At Worcester, Mass, Massachusetts, just outside of Boston.
1: All right, you still got your radio on.
9: Oh, I thought I...
1: Turn it off. It's an absolute mandated
9: thing. I'm very sorry. Hold on, just one second.
1: Put the phone down. We'll even wait. Because it really it confuses
9: you. Know,
1: yes.
9: Hello?
1: Yes.
9: My feeling is, and I'll tell you why, that when there are those that profess to be taken by extraterrestrials.
1: Yes.
9: It happened to me twice, about 6 or 7 years ago, very close times together. It was like 6 months apart. And I went through the same thing where I was like, I couldn't move. Suddenly I was on a very hard slab. It felt very, very uncomfortable. And there was three or four personages around me in white.
2: And you were remembering this totally consciously, not from hypnosis?
9: No. This was like in a dream state, you know, like I had gone to sleep.
2: Mm-hmm.
9: But before I went to sleep, it was like I was paralyzed, like I couldn't move.
1: Mm-hmm.
9: In both of these instances. And I, you know, I made a sign of the cross because my faith is Catholic, so instinctively we're brought up to make the sign of the cross when we're in danger. Anyway, I felt that I made a sign of the cross. The first time, I immediately got back to my bed. It was like, boom, about a week ago, all right, you were talking about various ways in which people got out of this state, and I wanted to call them, but I couldn't get through. The second time it happened, it was as though, now I know this sounds far out, but it was as though I was being asked to reject my faith, like Jesus, reject. And I said no. And I went to make the sign of the cross, and three or four of these objects, these people, personages, grabbed my hand to hold me back from making the sign of the cross. And I, when I completed the cross, and I forced myself to do it through the strength of them holding me back, and when the cross was done, I know this sounds far out, but this happened to me, and it was over.
1: All right,
9: I've never
1: all right,
9: been bothered again. It's been 6 or 7 years.
1: Yeah, I understand. All right, well, now I think we have a case here of somebody reacting in the only way they can react. If you have an absolute faith that everything is connected to God, and if it isn't, it's the bad guys, then you're going to react in the way that man did. If you're not of a religious point of view, you're going to react and tell a very different story. That would be my take on what I just heard.
2: Well, you know, Art, it is interesting that in the last, I would say, 30 years, at least publicly, of the human abduction syndrome, going all the way back to Betty and Barney Hill and coming up, there have been repeated cases in various researchers' files where someone has consciously, they've waked up and they're paralyzed, and
1: oh, yes,
2: there is a being in the room or being...
1: Real quick, where is it?
2: And they say, they call in the name of Christ for help or God for help, and then all of a sudden everything disappears and they
1: That's
2: are
1: right.
2: not abducted.
1: That's right. That's something for everybody to think about. I've got one more hour. Do you want it?
2: If you want, or if you want to do open phones on something else, I'll go to bed.
1: Your choice, Linda.
2: I'll stick with you if you want.
1: All right, sticking with us you are. This is Coast to Coast AM. Well, these companies, they love these numbers that spell out something. All right, Linda, welcome back.
2: Hi, Art.
1: Hi.
2: I wonder, in addition to the contrail, chemtrail issue, if we could go back for a minute to the crop circles, because Paul Anderson, who runs the Millennium Project up in Canada,
1: mm-hmm.
2: sent me an interesting report recently from Israel. Barry Shamish is a journalist over there who has followed the crop circle story in Israel for the last several years, and he wrote, quote, that on the afternoon of March 20th, which was this year, I believe, the first day of spring approximately, a significant crop formation was discovered in the Jezreel Valley. It was the third formation found in the Jezreel Valley in the past year. The formation was barbell-shaped with two circles of 9 meters diameter joined by a straight line, also 9 meters long and 90 centimeters wide. 800 meters away, an 11-meter diameter circle was found in addition. The formation... but the stems were not broken. The Jezreel Valley boasts numerous important biblical sites, including The Har Megiddo, which is supposed to be Armageddon, where the final battle before Judgment Day is prophesied, and Mount Tabor, where Jesus meditated for 40 days before beginning his ministry.
1: Linda,
2: this is from Barry Shamish.
1: Linda, you know, what you've just said can be summed up by saying you can't rule out the possibility that the Bible's right, that the end days are close or upon us, and that these are signs we are seeing. I mean, it's as much of a possibility as little guys in spaceships, plasma balls, Doug and Dave, any of the other million explanations one might have. The religious folk could be right on the mark, and we're just seeing what they're saying.
2: Yes, I think that there's always this spiritual river that flows through all of these phenomena, but there's something that I also like to keep in mind and have done a presentation about the last year, and that is the fractal nature of the universe that we live in, which relates to repeating cycles.
1: Mm-hmm.
2: And that in these repeating cycles of fractals, there are always expanding evolutionary changing patterns. There are repetitions, yes, and you can see the recognizable patterns of the past and the present, but the future may change enough to not be exactly like the pattern before. And I guess that is part of all this, that I hold the door open, that we may have been given a lot of warnings in religious literature, in Nostradamus, in a whole lot of things about a future course. And yet, right now, it seems to me that there are evidences that people are trying to shift where our future could be going, and that maybe this is part of some grand spiritual test. Can we shift enough to avoid Armageddon?
1: Well, it's not strict science, but it's strictly logical. First time caller line, you're on the air with Lynn Moulton Howe and Art Bell. Hi.
10: Hi.
1: Where are you, sir?
10: I'm in Farmington, New Mexico.
1: Okay.
10: I have a couple of comments. The first is in regard to the contrails. Linda mentioned diamond shape in earlier that appeared to be glowing.
1: That's right.
10: Or emitting light.
1: Mm-hmm.
10: I read an article in Popular Science a while back about a secret project in Alaska that was, they were trying to change the weather.
1: Oh, you're talking about HARP.
10: HARP, yeah.
1: Yes, HARP. In other words, could any of these contrails, there has been some pretty interesting speculation, Linda, that this polymer, whatever it is, could be released in the atmosphere in conjunction with a test of something that would modify the weather. In other words, mm-hmm. a reflective element or absorbing element in the atmosphere that would work in conjunction with high levels of low-frequency radiation.
2: You know, the problem, Art, is that none of us know enough to really comment. It is so speculative. I would like to know what the government knows and what it's doing, but I also can step into their shoes and say that if they let us know everything that they were doing, then their perceived enemies would know what they were doing, and that a lot of this probably has to do with countering perceived enemies.
1: Yeah, they always have black shoes, you know. Government shoes are always black. Wild card
2: and
1: line.
2: And black hat.
1: That's right.
11: Yeah, good morning.
1: Good morning on the wild card line. You're on the air.
11: Yeah, this is Dan in McLean, Virginia.
1: Hi, Dan.
11: The question I have a couple of, but one would be concerning the contrails. It'd be interesting to see where they are not getting reports, where they're being sprayed, like maybe Washington, D.C., some of the military areas, NASA, and Fort Meade, Maryland.
1: Yeah, I'd worry mostly about Washington, D.C. If there's none over Washington, D.C., then we're in trouble.
11: Right.
2: Remember Chuck Warren said that he had gotten reports and photographs now from every state in North America.
1: Except Hawaii.
2: Except Hawaii.
11: Yeah, well, that would be interesting.
1: Maybe Hawaii is the control group. Anyway.
11: The second part I was going to ask you is, I find it difficult to believe that they would be doing it for a benevolent reason, you know, like to inoculate us, because this stuff is so contagious from the samples that you've gotten.
1: That is a problem.
11: Yes. It's laying people out.
1: Yeah, he makes a very good point, Linda. You want to believe, and I want to believe, that it would be a benign thing. They were trying to help us in some way. But the ingredients that we've seen so far don't seem to lean in that direction.
2: But there have just been such few samples that have actually, like that one that went to a lab, I don't know really of much of any of this that has actually gotten to the lab stage. And where I had my own experience standing out in Sedona and then 2 days later in Phoenix under these gigantic X's being made with other people, but none of us got sick.
1: Yeah, but this guy actually touched samples in collection, and he went to the hospital.
2: Mm-hmm.
1: You know, so, I mean, it's slim evidence, to be sure, but it's something to think about. East of the Rockies, you're on the air with Linda Moulton Howe and Art Bell. Hi.
12: Hi, this is Steve in Raleigh.
1: Raleigh, North Carolina. Hi, Steve.
12: Yes. Yes, I have an idea that may tie several things together I've heard on your show over the weeks. Like the pilots getting a sunburn at night. And
1: I wonder if I told Linda about that.
2: No, I haven't heard this.
1: Oh, you're going to love this one, Linda. And what else, sir?
12: Well, it might possibly tie in with what the government might be doing with these chemtrails if they are not meant to protect us.
1: Yeah, when you're talking about radiation, I mean, you're dead right. All right, check this out, Linda. I got a fax from a first officer of an air commercial air line that he didn't want to name that flies a nightly route to Minneapolis, St. Paul, you know, up in that area. And he said that, Art, you know, last night, and I'm paraphrasing now, but I'm going to be very close. He said, the entire sky was lit up with northern lights, not the normal shimmery northern lights, but the entire sky was illuminated. And he said, the pilot told me he began to feel disoriented. And I began to feel disoriented. And this went on for some time and then cleared up when they landed. The next night, I got another fax from a first officer, again, of a major airline. Not only did he say that they had experienced the same thing near the same route, but Linda, you know they wear headsets with a microphone.
2: Right.
1: This man, and these are nighttime flights, Linda, this man had sunburn on his face. Pretty serious sunburn, and you could see where his headphones were. You know, it was white there, and it burned around the rest of his face.
2: Well, the only thing I know that could do that is microwave frequencies at some frequency level.
1: Oh, yeah.
2: And that is a known effect from microwave frequencies.
1: Yeah, but that's a lot of microwave, Linda.
2: Well, that is, that poses what was the frequency and the exposure, and what would have caused an intense brightening of the sky.
1: Right.
2: That was not related to the classic Aurora Borealis.
1: Right. Those are the questions.
2: And that the fact that there is sunburn is, to me, it's a, I don't think that anybody's ever reported Aurora Borealis causing sunburn.
1: Check. I reacted the same way. Something to think about, anyway. West to the Rockies, you're on the air with Linda Moulton Howe. Hi.
13: Hi, Art. Hi, Linda. This is Shane in Denver, 630 KL.
1: KL, of course. You're going to have to yell at us a little, but go ahead.
13: No problem. I have a couple of questions, if you give me the chance. Going with the theory that the cattle mutilations are some sort of environmental monitoring, has there been any increase in that since the chemtrail started?
1: She'd be the one to answer.
2: No. In fact, this has been an extremely quiet year. There have been some isolated cases of some unusual animal deaths. And in fact, one series, I guess you would say, of eight dogs dead and a ninth attack in Woodleaf, North Carolina in May was not exactly the classic mutilation, but reminded me of the chupacabras, which we have not heard about since June of 1996.
1: I read that story the other night, Linda. They have no idea. Fang marks in the neck is what they're coming up with.
2: I interviewed the head of the environment office that had the animal control office do a necropsy on the eighth dog. I talked with the owner of the eighth dog that was dead and the ninth that was attacked two nights later. The description of the wounds is a quarter of an inch wide, one penetrating approximately 4 inches into the chest of that eighth dog and taking a part of the heart. There were about 11 such quarter-inch holes on that ace dog, and the owner said there was no blood, that the wounds were really quite dry, and that on the when they did the necropsy, that the fact that there was a hole that went 4 inches, that would seem to contradict the tooth of a mountain lion or a...
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1: But it is interesting that eight dogs dead, yep. A ninth attacked.
2: They're worried about humans. You wouldn't want to go for a night walk in the woods in North Carolina right now, would you?
1: Well, in Woodleaf, which is sort of in that, quite a ways from Charlotte, but it's out in the rural area. But there was one more interesting point for people who may or may not be listening and had anything like this happen. In Puerto Rico, Mexico, Central America, where these strange puncture wound attacks occurred back in 95 to June of 1996, the last known attack being in 1996, yes. There were often descriptions, and I've seen photos of this, of what looked like a thick saliva on the hair of the animals, either around the puncture marks or just on the hair. The owner of the eighth dead dog and the ninth attack, both dogs had this very, very thick saliva-like liquid all over the heads of both of those dogs.
2: Great. Hey, caller, want to meet a new creature?
3: Sure.
2: You had another question?
3: Actually, I was wondering if Linda had any recent information on the San Luis Valley, and might suggest to Yart if you could maybe do a show on the valley, and maybe Linda could put you in touch with Chris O'Brien.
1: Well, I tell you, the person to talk to down in southern Colorado is Lou Giroto. He's been sheriff at the Huerfano County Sheriff's Office now for, it's way more than a decade. And
2: But what are we referring to here?
1: Oh, this is the area in southern Colorado where the first public animal mutilation was reported back at the end of the 60s. The horse named Lady, the Appaloosa mare, found stripped of flesh from the neck up, associated with strange aerial craft in the valley. What he's talking about is that from the sand dunes and the Sangria de Cristo Mountains, when you go west and south, there is an area there that has, for decades, it's been associated with very unusual activity, both in the sky and an awful lot of animal mutilations. And if you go then further east, past the Sangrias, you come to a town called Trinidad. And that's where Lou Giroto, one of the most honest law enforcement people that I've ever met or interviewed when it comes to telling the public exactly what he knows.
2: Yeah.
1: And he's the man in the documentary is Frank
0: Welcome
1: Harvest.
0: To Nigh Underground. And now, let's open Art's vault for a classic bumper hit.

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1: From the Southeast Asian capital city of the Philippines, 7,107 islands, Manila, I bid you all a wonderful weekend. It's absolutely spectacular here. The sun is out. We're in a slightly cooler time of the year. Here in the Philippines, we have basically two seasons. One is summer and one is the rainy season, which is still really summer. We're that close to the equator. So that's what you get. Two seasons, summer and the rainy season. If you want to really, what you have in the rainy season basically is you still have hot weather, but you have rain. If you can digest that, it's still hot and humid, but you have rain. So for that, we dub it a season. It's great to be with you all. It's my honor and privilege to be escorting you through the weekend. This is the largest, most popular program of its kind in the entire world called Coast to Coast AM. Great to be here. Aaron is today's webcam shot. Many people asking me to put up a shot of Aaron, so there she is, adjacent to the Christmas tree, and you can just about see her beginning to look like she's going to be a mom. Not quite. It's just beginning. So there you have that. To get to my webcam, just go to coasttocoastam.com. Upper left-hand corner, it'll say Arts Webcam. Click on that, and that's a picture of Aaron. Now, in my life otherwise, all is well. I continue to struggle with this quitting of smoking thing. The people who have said that nicotine is more addictive. I watched a movie the other day with Aaron called The Insider. The Insider was all about the tobacco companies. God, what a good movie that was. What an incredibly good movie that was. Anyway, I'm sure many of you have seen it. And all I can say is, wow. To see those CEOs sit, one at a time, and claim that nicotine and cigarettes are not addictive. What is it they say? Two or three times more addictive than heroin? No joke. So now I'm simply substituting the addiction of nicotine gum for cigarettes. And as I think I mentioned last week, now you will find little deposits of nicotine gum that I felt I had not squeezed every last bit of nicotine out of. And I put them down here and there. And so I guess it's not nearly as messy a habit as smoking, but you will find these little hunks of gum around the house. And then occasionally I'll pick them up and drag what little is left. So I'm substituting one for another, but I guess it's much healthier. Working on it. It's going quite well. It's just that, God, you get sick of chewing gum. You really, really get sick of chewing gum. After a while, it's kind of like, oh, no, not another one. I was never a dedicated gum chewer anyway, so now it's constant chewing. Let us look briefly at the world, and then we'll look at some more interesting news. The West Bank, of course, Palestinian President Mahmoud Abbas called Saturday for elections to end his violent standoff with Hamas. This is going to be a gamble that Palestinians will back him as he seeks to weaken the Islamic militants, avoid civil war, and keep momentum for peace overtures with Israel. Hamas accused Abbas of trying to topple its government, promised to block the elections, urged supporters to take to the streets. This is a real coup, said Foreign Minister Zahar, a Hamas hardliner. He's calling it a coup. Teams of hand-picked expert mountaineers tried Saturday to take advantage of easing weather conditions atop Mount Hood in the search for three missing climbers, but the fickle, still treacherous conditions turned them back. It's been a week now, 50-mile-an-hour winds, helicopters circling the mountain. Nothing yet. It's a long time. Iraq's prime minister reached out to Sunni Arabs at a national reconciliation conference on Saturday, urging Saddam Hussein-era officers to join the new army and a review of the ban against members of the former dictator's ruling party. But key players on both sides of the Sunni-Shiite divide skipped the meeting, raising serious doubts that the conference will succeed in healing the country's wounds. Federal agents continue to eavesdrop on Americans' electronic communications without warrants a year after the president confirmed the practice. Experts say a new Congress's efforts to limit the program could trigger a constitutional showdown. Maybe there ought to be one over this. High-ranking Democrats set to take control of both chambers are mulling ways to curb the program that Bush secretly authorized a month after September 11. After the attacks, the White House argues the Constitution gives the president wartime powers to eavesdrop that he would not have during times of peace. A pair of spacewalkers manually shaking a stubborn solar array did manage to free some stuck grommet Saturday, but not enough to fold the array up into a box properly. The array was more than half retracted when astronauts Robert Kerbeam and Sunita Williams approached it after completing their main spacewalk tasks. After scores of shakes and then inside remote control commands to please retract, the array folded another several degrees, eventually retracting 65%, but that's where it is now. Well, you know about the storm. Residents of the Pacific Northwest struggled to stay warm Saturday after the worst windstorm in more than a decade knocked out power to more than 1.5 million homes and businesses, killed at least six people. More than 600,000 customers in Washington and Oregon still had no power Saturday. Utilities said some may have to wait until next week for their lights to go back on. The six largest automakers asked a federal judge to toss out a lawsuit by California that accuses them of harming human health and the environment by producing vehicles that contribute to global warming. The American and Japanese auto companies filed a motion Friday in U.S. District Court in Oakland to dismiss the state suit. And an attorney for the carmakers said Saturday the state officials who want to reduce auto emissions. Well, I won't continue from there. In a moment, I've got some news about amateur radio, ham radio. It's a big one. Stay right where you are.

by the way, we're going to be going to open lines, so those of you that know the portal numbers and have something you would like to get on the air before we get to our guest, Dr. Bernard Heisch, I believe it is. And boy, this is going to be an interesting interview. He really is a significant scientist. And he has views on, the Big Bang, on God and so forth that should be very, very, very interesting from a scientist. It's the end of an era. It really is the end of an era. I would like to commend the Federal Communications Commission on what they have done. In recent days, the Federal Communications Commission has expanded the frequencies, the amount of allotment or space, if you will, that is allowed for voice communication versus code, Morse code. That was done some time ago and is about to go into effect, or just has gone into effect. Now, that was a wise decision that I've been urging for a very long time because the code bands, to be honest with you, are largely empty, particularly on 75 meters. Now, I guess I'm just talking to hams. I mean, you could listen to the bottom of 75 any given night and hear almost nothing. It was a terrible waste of spectrum. So they did a very wise thing. I know the ARRL is not, that's our organization that represents amateurs to the FCC. And does a lot more, and is a very good organization, but they've got a lot of old-time hams who are pretty much tied up into the concept of, Morse code, dash, dot, that kind of thing. And so they weren't so happy about it, about that move, and now they have followed it up virtually, I think yesterday, a truly historic move. The Federal Communications Commission has acted to drop entirely the Morse code requirement for all amateur radio class licenses. Now, there are going to be a lot of people very happy about this. I have mixed emotions about it. I would say mixed emotions. I think it is indeed time, and I applaud the Federal Communications Commission for doing it. The rest of the world began dropping the requirement some time ago. And again, some of the old traditionalists at the ADLRL, that organization that represents us, have lobbied very hard to keep it. But I think it is time finally to do away with the requirement. It stops a lot of people. There are people who are dyslexic who just simply cannot learn the code. To me, it was easy. I did it at 13 years of age, and boy, it just came to me like that, and I spent a year on the air, and my speed went right up through the roof. I can still do about 20 words a minute, and it was like music to me. But I understand there are some dyslexic people who just simply can't do it. Well, guess what, folks? As of about now, no more code. So I greet this with mixed emotions. Definitely, there's some part of me that's a little sad, but honestly, when you think real hard about it, it's time. So those of you who have not been able to get an amateur radio license because you could not pass even 5 words per minute, now that will not stop you. You have only a technical test to take for whatever class of license you would like. And on balance, yes, I'm sad, but I think it was a wise decision. Now, the worrying shrinkage of Arctic sea ice, they're now saying, could accelerate dramatically in coming decades, leaving our planet's most northerly ocean virtually devoid of ice. Devoid of ice in summer. Now they're saying by the year 2040, according to a new study. The paper, which appeared in the U.S. Journal of Geophysical Research Letters on Tuesday, mainly points the finger at greenhouse gas emissions. It warns that if carbon pollution continues to increase at present rates, the Arctic's normal cycle of freezing and thawing faces, their words, catastrophic disruption. A simulation run by scientists at the National Center for Atmospheric Research and Canada's McGill University predicted the area covered by ice in September
before new ice begins to form each year could shrink from about 5.9 million square miles to 1.9 million square miles within a decade. My God. By 2040, only small amounts of perennial sea ice would remain along the north coasts of Greenland and Canada in the summer. In winter, ice thickness would, get this, be reduced from about 3.5 meters, or about 12 feet, to less than a meter, 3 feet. We have already witnessed major losses in sea ice, but our research is suggesting the decrease over the next few decades could be far more dramatic than anything that's happened so far. Greenhouse gases trap the sun's heat, we all know, gradually forcing the Earth's temperature up. But several peripheral factors could also account for such a rapid meltdown. Here we go. Listen carefully. Open water absorbs more sunlight than ice, accelerating the rate of warming, leading to more ice loss. In other words, more melting, more water, more absorption, more melting. They're really getting alarmed. It's called a positive feedback loop, and it's underway now. The shrinkage of the Arctic ice cap is viewed with alarm by scientists as it appears to perturb important ocean currents elsewhere, noticeably the Gulf Stream, you know, that thing that gives westerly Europe its balmy climate. It also threatens animals like polar bears and seals that depend on the ice, and the Inuits and other native people who hunt these animals and have to travel on thinner ice in the quest. Now, that said, you may not hear a lot more about it. The Bush administration is clamping down on scientists at the U.S. Geological Survey who study everything from caribou mating to global warming, subjecting them to controls on research that might go against official policy. New rules require screening of all facts and interpretations by agency scientists. The rules apply to all scientific papers, to all other public documents, even minor reports on prepared talks, according to documents obtained by the Associated Press top officials at the Interior Department scientific arm, say the rules only standardize what scientists must do to ensure the quality of their work and give a heads up to the agency's public relations staff. Barbara Wainman, the agency's director of communication, said Wednesday, "This is not about stifling or suppressing our science or politicizing our science in any way. I don't have any approval authority." What was designed to do is improve our product flow. Some agency scientists, who until now at least have felt free from any political interference, worry that the objectivity of their work now could be compromised. Jim Estes, an internationally recognized marine biologist who works for the Geological Unit, said, quote, "I feel as though we've got somebody looking over our shoulder every damn thing we do. And to me, that's very scary. It borders on censorship." The explanation was that this was intended to ensure the highest possible quality research, said Estes. Researcher there at the agency for 30 years, but to me it feels more like they're doing this to keep us under their thumbs. It seems as though they're afraid of science. Our findings could be embarrassing to the administration. The new requirements state the USGS's communication office must, quote, be alerted about information products containing high visibility topics or topics of a policy-sensitive nature. Good God. We're talking about scientists here. We're not talking about people writing editorials that the administration might not like. Let me read that again. The new requirements state that the USGS's communications office must be, quoted, alerted about information products containing high visibility topics or topics of a policy-sensitive nature, end quote. Oh, my God. The agency's director, Mark Myers, and its communications office also must be told prior to any submission for publication of findings or data that may be especially newsworthy, have an impact on government policy,
or contradict previous public understanding to, to ensure that proper officials are notified and that communication strategies are developed. In other words, if I'm reading this correctly, and I know I am, so that we can figure out how to spin it before we release it. Whatever happened to the no-spin zone? Let me read that paragraph again. That just scares the hell out of me. The agency's director, Mark Myers, and its communications office must also be told prior to any submission for publication of findings or data that may be especially newsworthy. Or, well, I'll try and do this straight. Or have an impact on government policy or contradict previous public understanding to ensure that proper officials are notified and that communication strategies are developed. Oh, my God. So, if I mean, just a straight read of that paragraph says, look, if something is really important, if you scientists find something really newsworthy, like the South Pole has begun to melt, we want to know about it first so that we can either change it, draw a big black line through it, or figure out how to release it with our spin so it doesn't sound so scary. Or maybe that all the fish in the ocean are going to be gone in 50 years. Now, I wonder, if you give that story to a government official, you know, and the basis of the story is all the fish in the ocean are going to be dead in 50 years. His job is to sit down and spin this story so that the public won't get alarmed. Or that it won't hurt the administration's image. Now, if you had that job, and that was your story, how would you spin that? Maybe like a caller we had last week, who said, well, Art, the ocean levels are rising, right? So, maybe if all the fish die, the ocean levels from the melting at the North and South Pole won't inundate our coastal city so much because all the fish will be dead and they'll displace, well, they won't displace more water and so the ocean levels won't rise as high. Is that how you'd spin that story? Oh, my God. What a world we live in, huh? And I'm on the other side of it at the moment. From Manila in the Philippines, I'm Art Bell. Indeed, here I am keeping an eye on the sun, of course. As you know, the sun is coming up with some giant, dangerous sunspots that cause the astronauts to have to sort of hide out a little bit while some of the radiation passed. I got a number of emails from people in the northern part of the U.S. who are seeing auroras, so the sun really was pounding upon the Earth. And why it's doing it at this part of the sun cycle? Nobody knows. Well, not true. There is Ed Dames. I'll be right back.

0: All right, between now and the top of the hour, it's going to be open lines all the way. Dr. Bernard Heisch is going to be my guest. Dr. Bernard Heisch is an astrophysicist. Now, listen carefully. He's author of over 130 scientific publications. He actually served as scientific editor of the Astrophysical Journal for 10 years, was principal investigator on several NASA research projects. Well, you get the idea, right? You know what he's going to be talking about? A book he's written called The God Theory, Universes, Zero-Point Fields, and What's Behind It All. Coming from a man like that, this should be a particularly intriguing interview, I would think. All right, let us begin. As promised, west of the Rockies, Ken in Hawaii, you're on the air.
1: Hi, Art. I just wanted to talk about you, talking about your ham radio and shortwave and everything. My grandfather, back in 1960, late 60s, early 70s, got me into listening to ham radio, and then I bought one of those multiband radios, moved up to police scanners and all that, and now I live in Kauai, on the very, very north point, and I tune in on AM radios, and I can go literally click by click and pick up a station from everywhere. I can pick you up on KFI from Los Angeles. KOGO from San Diego.
0: No kidding.
1: KHVH from Honolulu. KONG from Kauai here. And another station, I can't think of the name, from up in Seattle. I can pick
0: up. I'll tell you something you might look for. Last week, I just heard, and it's amazing to me because I've always wanted it to be so, but we're carried by the Armed Forces Network. Now, that means that we're on the air in Iraq, Afghanistan, virtually around the world, and on 5.7 something or another megahertz. We're also on shortwave, apparently. So you might look for us on the shortwave bands as well.
1: 5.7. Wait.
0: Somewhere I should have kept the exact frequency, but I just learned it was true, and I think that's really cool. I was wondering why I kept getting all these emails from Iraq.
1: Yeah. I can even pick up stations from the Philippines, because, like, you know, over here in Kauai, there's a lot of Filipinos, so I understand. I don't understand it, but I recognize the language. I can pick up stations from the Philippines, Japan, Mexico. It's incredible because, you know, we have such a flat ocean coming out here, and it just bounces out here.
0: I'll tell you kind of a cute little thing. I'm sure you can. You might look for one. They're on different frequencies here. As you know, in the U.S., our AM stations are separated by 10 kilohertz. Right? Here in the Philippines, we have one AM station on, get this, 666.
1: Oh, God.
0: Yeah, now, in a Catholic country, would you think there would be a radio station on 666? No, but there is.
1: Oh, man. You think that one monster came out that you talked about? I can't remember the name of the monster.
0: It's the Aswang, sir.
1: That's it. But, yeah, I've been, you know, I called during the earthquake we had here, and I wanted to talk to you about the radio waves then, too, but it was a little too much going on then, but... Yeah, I just think it's real neat that I can pick you up from all over the place. It's amazing.
0: Yes, you can. You can get us from virtually anywhere. If you search hard enough, it's absolutely amazing what you can do. Just amazing. All right, my friend, thank you very much for the call.
1: Okay.
0: And take care. We're going to go east of the Rockies to John in Illinois. Hi, John.
2: Hi, Art Bell. It's just a great honor to talk to you. I wanted to talk to you. I've listened to you for 10 years. Got 100 questions, but I'll narrow it down. Have you heard of the Out There TV people? They're from Pahrump, Nevada.
0: Oh, yes, I have. Oh, yes, of course.
2: Oh, they're great. Kate and Richard Mucci, everyone should listen to their program. Okay. How about everybody, let's get together for an international moon base, okay? I've been reading science fiction since childhood, and gee whiz, why don't we have a moon base? Why don't we have a complete, space exploration much more than the military budget. I mean, for
0: the only answer I'm given to that, my friend, is because it is expensive. That's right. The only thing keeping us from a base on the moon and then, of course, an eventual transit from there to Mars and onward is money. Money, money, money. Money makes the world go round and apparently prevents us from getting off this world. But if you listen to many knowledgeable scientists, we better figure out a way if we want the human race to continue after we have finally managed to, in one way or another, obliterate ourselves, then we had better figure out how to travel. Over to the wild card line, Tony in Denton, Texas. Hey.
3: Hello, Art. Well, in response to the previous caller, I think we should try to establish a base on the ocean floor as a first step, but that's just a thought. I mean, my second thought is, how's your new cat doing, the adopted cat?
0: Dolly. Dolly is... every day we have a battle. Every night, Dolly goes out to the Christmas tree, which, by the way, you can see in the picture of Aaron on the website tonight. And we have all these wonderful Christmas balls. There is no way, no way that a five-month-old cat will not take every Christmas ball she can get her little paws on and hide them. Bat them around the house until she's hidden them under every available object. So every day we wake up, and it's a search for where did the Christmas balls go.
3: Ah, but it's awesome. That's awesome. That's what it's all about, man. So anyhow, a few years ago, post 9/11, I'm a severely or a semi-depressed human being just because of the events of the world. Your show provided me an outlet because you had a little a pro and anti-war debate show.
0: Mm-hmm.
3: I've never called a talk show. I got through to you that night, and I was an anti-war debater who was very, very concerned about the world war potential, questioned the motives of the war and whatnot. However, I was rather dismissed as kind of a naive, younger naive kind of person. And my true question to you is if you can honestly look at your opinion, you know, and see how it's morphed over the past couple of years and just, you know, I don't know.
0: I'd be glad to give you the evolution of my opinion. My opinion originally was that we should not go into Iraq. Very strongly. When it was being debated, when we were working our way up toward the second invasion of Iraq, I was very, very strongly against it. Now, once it happened, once our soldiers were in Iraq, and that includes now, I'm afraid my opinion did morph. I'm not happy we went in. Still not happy we went in. But we're there. Our soldiers, our citizens, our fellow citizens are there. They're fighting for their lives, for our freedom. And so my opinion is we need to figure out a way to win this damn war and get our butts out of there. That's my opinion. We're there. Let's get the job done. Whatever it takes to get it done, to stabilize that government in some way, yes, we'll end up with bases in Iraq. It's a strategic situation. We all know there are reasons we went over there that were above and beyond weapons of possible mass destruction. Hell, we went there for the oil. Let's admit it. We went there for strategic reasons. We need a base in the Middle East. We need a place to station our troops and our supplies and our planes and so forth and so on. So we'll end up with permanent bases there for as long as there's a strategic reason to be there. And we've got to figure out a way to win. It's not simple, and I won't suggest it's simple, and I won't even suggest that I have that plan to win, because I don't. I don't know how we're going to do it. But I know we can't stand another loss like Vietnam. John in New York on the wild card line, you're on the air.
4: Hello,
0: John. Hello, John.
4: Hello, Mark.
0: John is going once.
4: Oh, can you hear me now?
0: I hear you now, John.
4: Okay, I don't know what happened there. I'd like to talk to you quickly about quitting smoking besides that Nicorette gum. Did you ever try vitamin therapy now? Because, like, large quantities of vitamin C... say ecstasy, not ascorbic acid, has
0: right.
4: a calming effect.
0: All right. I'm taking that. I'm taking vitamin E. I'm taking large quantities of C. Yeah, I'm doing all that.
4: But the best thing to take overall is calcium and magnesium. 1,200 milligrams of calcium a day with 800 milligrams of magnesium has a it really relaxes the body unbelievably. So that would be the priority there.
0: Okay. I'll try the advice. I appreciate the advice, and I'll plow onward. But mostly it's the gum chewing. The gum chewing is good, you know, rather than the patch. The patch is okay, but it doesn't take care of... There's a giant psychological aspect to this, and that's doing something with your mouth. So as tired as I am of chewing gum, it helps from that point of view. And, of course, it gives you your shot of nicotine. What I'm concerned about is that when I'm done with this, I'm going to be hooked on chewing the gum. Then what? I guess I chew gum for the rest of my life. Is that it? I guess. Let's go, oh, I don't know, let's go here and say, Mike in Idaho, you're on the air.
5: Thank you, Art. Everybody's talking about you quitting smoking. Okay, I mean, that's not why I called. Do you like spinach?
0: I can tolerate spinach. The only vegetable I truly hate, the vegetable from hell, lima beans. Otherwise, I'm okay.
5: Okay, well, spinach can help you curb the appetite.
0: Really?
5: Yeah, it does help. I think.
0: No, I don't like spinach that much. It's not like I could, you know, every time I want a cigarette, go grab some spinach.
5: Anyway, that's not why I called.
0: Okay.
5: I grew up in north central Idaho, and, you know, there's a lot of wilderness, my family has seen Bigfoot and lots of lights in the sky and so on and so forth. But the reason I called was either you or George did a show on thunderbirds. The large birds that can't be explained.
0: Mm-hmm.
5: It might have been George. Anyway, about 3 years ago, my wife and I were in a part of central Idaho where there's a lot of meadows and medium altitude lakes. And I looked out. She was driving. I looked out the side of the vehicle, and I saw these two big birds go over, huge wingspans, you know, and I remarked to her, I mean, they're not ravens, they're not eagles, they're too big, and, you know, and she says, you know, she poo-pooed, you know, so we went to the cabin we were going to, and then we came back, we were driving around, and there was this marsh meadow with about 3 foot tall dry grass. It was in the fall, and we were on a dirt road, and I judged distance by football fields. You know, I played football in high school, so I have a tendency to judge distance.
0: So how many?
5: By the length of football fields.
0: Mm-hmm.
5: Okay. And about a little over a football field away, across this dry meadow, were these two birds standing. And the grass was just at their breasts, their bellies.
0: Mm-hmm.
5: They looked like cranes, you know, or herons.
0: Mm-hmm.
5: They were a medium brown, long beaks, and they were like eating, insects or frogs or something in the marsh. And they had to have stood at the shoulders, at the back, at least 6 foot tall.
0: Oh, my God.
5: I mean, they were
0: huge. Those really are gigantic birds. Now, in the desert, in the Nevada desert, we have some absolutely monstrous birds. I have seen a few unaccountably large birds here, but I can't say that I've seen anything that would achieve 6 feet in height. I can't imagine what that would be. I did post a picture that I thought was absolutely authentic of an Aswang which is a terrible creature here. Absolutely a terrible, mythological creature, many Americans would say. I don't think you'd hear any Filipino say that. It's said to be half human, half creature, bird-like creature. Are there things still in our world that we don't know about? Probably there are. Are there creatures that may not be fully physically here and may be part of the metaphysical world because they seem to come and go as Bigfoot does, almost disappearing? You know, the tracks go along for a while and then gone. That's also a possibility. Could it be an alternate, some sort of alternate reality or alternate universe that they sort of blink in and out of? Sure, it could be. There are things here that are simply inexplicable. Going west of the Rockies to Joy in Arizona.
6: Hello, Art. How are you? I'm delighted to speak with you again. I have an idea for how we can get to peace on this planet. Yeah, and it takes a little truth and openness, but it's a very doable thing.
0: I'm listening.
6: Okay. There are energies on this planet that are given to us from the planet itself, living, breathing plants, and they are teachers of peace. And there is one in particular. It is one of the greatest foods on the planet. It is one of the greatest fuels on the planet. Biomass absorbs carbons before it ever emits any. It is one of the greatest... What? Yes.
0: Hemp.
6: Cannabis. Yes.
0: I just... You know, a little shot out there.
6: Sure.
0: I guess, yeah.
6: But, I mean, it does so very much, and it is also a teacher of peace. Food, fuel, fiber, medicine, and
0: I know.
6: Forbidden.
0: It was the Wall Street Journal that ran an article and said that if the United States allowed the sale of hemp in its various forms, mm-hmm. including industrial and clothing and
6: sale,
0: all the rest of
6: growing.
0: It,
6: yes.
0: there, it would generate immediately a $500 billion.
6: Yes.
0: A half
6: right.
0: trillion dollars. That's
6: yes.
0: $500 billion.
6: Uh-huh.
0: In revenue.
6: It would do so very much that is positive. It would create so much more the border issues. A lot of that would be negated because people could be growing things down in Mexico. They would have income down there. Also, honorable income. It is one of the most honorable and magnificent plants for 10,000 years. It has been utilized, and here it has been maybe 70 years or so, that it's been lied about and deceived all of us. So, or not all of us, but for some extent. So I think it's time that
0: I know.
6: We really have
0: But remember, there's a war on drugs, which it was such a shame that marijuana got included, the hemp plant got included in the war on drugs. What a mistake. And, of course, once a government makes a mistake, it doesn't very easily turn it around. Now, I would make the case that marijuana, as smoked, is far, far less dangerous than alcohol, far less costly to the economy than alcohol. The reason I think that it was banned, well, because it slows people down. Some might say it makes them lazy. And America... Oh, America likes its people active, workaholics. It wants workaholics. And if you're going to just sit down and sort of enjoy the world and look at the flowers and think everything is wonderful and beautiful, you're not working, and that costs the economy money. And that, my friend, is why I think it is not legal. From the Philippines, I'm Art Bell. Morning, everybody. Afternoon, evening, whatever it is, wherever you are, worldwide. This indeed is Coast to Coast AM. Dr. Bernard Heisch is an astrophysicist. He's an author of over 130 scientific publications, so he has not perished. He serves as a scientific editor of the Astrophysical Journal. He did that for 10 years, was principal investigator on several NASA research projects. His professional positions include staff scientist at the Lockheed Martin Solar and Astrophysics Laboratory and deputy director of the Center for Extreme Ultraviolet Astrophysics at the University of California. Good heavens. course, in Berkeley. And in addition, he was also editor-in-chief of the Journal of Scientific Exploration. Now, those are heavy, heavy-duty credentials. And what is he here to talk about? Well, we're about to find out. His book, The God Theory, Universes, Zero-Point Fields, and What's Behind It All. That's it's quite a claim of territory to be covering in an interview like this with a resume like that. In a moment, Dr. Heisch.

0: Dr. Bernard Heisch, welcome to the program.
1: Well, it's my pleasure to be here tonight.
0: It's amazing to have you here tonight. Now, I've interviewed, oh my gosh, every manner of doctor and scientist and theoretical physicist and physicists and you name it, I've interviewed them over the years. I generally, somewhere in the interview, doctor, I get to the point where I ask them if they believe in a creator. It's a difficult question for them. They don't like it, and they usually politely either sidestep it or give me a no, or just a flat no, depending on their degree of honesty. Frankly, most scientists, most doctors do not believe in God.
1: Well, you're absolutely right. You're
0: absolutely
1: right.
0: Yeah, I know. Why?
1: Well, 93% of the members of the National Academy of Sciences reject God. But still, to their credit, the Academy did issue a statement saying that whether or not there's a purpose in the universe or a purpose for human existence or whether or not God exists, those are questions that science can't answer. Science must remain neutral about those. So that's the official position. But you're right that most scientists just don't want to have anything to do with the idea of a God that might lie behind the universe.
0: Why?
1: Well, that's a good question. I think some of it has to do with the antipathy between science and religion going back decades. I mean, after all, there was a persecution beginning with Galileo. Bruno was burned at the stake. The relationship between the church and scientists of the 17th century and so on was not very good. So I think that that has a lot to do with it. There's a lot of, I think that science is still reacting to outmoded ideas of God. I think it's possible to conceptualize a God that is compatible with science. And I guess that's what I'm here to talk about tonight.
0: Good. I absolutely agree with you. I think they are compatible, and that's why the big why. There are many things in this world we still do not understand and we cannot explain, and they seem as magic to us, some of them, including the a lot of operations of the human brain, although I guess we're closing in on some of it. But as the metaphysical and science sort of move along their separate tracks, I've been noticing in recent years that they've actually, even though they don't want to, they seem to be getting closer together on some subjects.
1: Well, I think there's a good reason for that. There have been some remarkable discoveries in astrophysics over the last 20 years or so, say. We've discovered that there are a lot of laws of the universe that seem to be amazingly just right for life to evolve. That is, there are certain properties of the universe that, for all we know, could have been slightly different or even radically different, but if they were, we wouldn't be here. So that poses a problem. Now, it is possible to explain that away, and that's what most scientists prefer to do, to say, well, if that's the case, and we know it's the case now that the universe has some amazingly just right properties, if that's the case, that implies there must be trillions and trillions of different universes that we can never detect just so that ours isn't really special, just so that ours is part of a statistical ensemble and it's not really special. So you have to create a lot of hypothetical universes, perhaps even an infinite number, to explain it away. And I'm simply proposing in my book, The God Theory, that it's equally logical, equally rational to assume that maybe there is an intelligence behind the universe, and that's the reason that we have the special properties that let life evolve and that let new life forms develop according to the laws of evolution and so on.
0: So the God theory is that, explain it again to me, the God theory is?
1: It's that there is an intelligence behind the universe. And then I go on to discuss what the reasons for that might be, and those go back to the discoveries that the universe seems to have some just right properties. For example, there are at least half a dozen I could name having to do with the strength of the nuclear force, the strength of the gravitational force, the amount of dark energy and dark matter, and peculiar properties of carbon and so on.
0: Does your theory, Doctor, allow for the possibility that there is other intelligent life on a par with us, or perhaps even greatly more evolved than we are somewhere out there?
1: Oh, almost certainly. I mean, that's something I think that most astronomers would grant, that probably there are other civilizations in the universe. After all, there are at least 100 billion stars in our galaxy, at least 100 billion galaxies in our universe, and so we're discovering planets around other stars several per month. I think pretty much the consensus in astronomy is that there must be lots of civilizations out there in the universe. The issue, of course, is whether we'll ever be able to communicate with them or be in touch with them or ever be able to travel to other star systems. That's the question. But that there are other civilizations out there, I think that's pretty much taken for granted, although, of course, we have no direct evidence of that yet.
0: What is your feeling? Indeed, as you point out, there are so many stars, so many planets. We now discover them, as you point out, daily or weekly, the bigger ones, and that implies there's also smaller ones. And so at the right distance from a sun, it's almost inevitable, it seems, unless life is utterly rare to the point that it's only here, that it has evolved in many places. And yet SETI has found nothing. We've had no signals. Of course, we have lots of, sort of evidence with all these UFO sightings and the abduction stories. I just had a really good one last week, and we have that, but it's not hard put your finger on it evidence yet.
1: That's right, and that's the problem. For scientists, you need the hard put your finger on evidence, the forensic evidence, and unfortunately, we just don't have that today. But to your question about detection of other civilizations with SETI, you know, you're making quite an assumption in SETI that radio communications, which we have served us well for only about a century or so, that that kind of technology would persist and become a dominant mechanism of communication. And that may simply not be correct. I mean, we could have a universe, even a galaxy, even a local neighborhood of stars full of life, and maybe discover someday that they moved well beyond radio communications eons ago. So we may just be asking the wrong questions when we do radio searches. But then again, who knows?
0: Certainly, you're correct. Can you imagine what other form of communication might evolve past radio and television and the electromagnetic medium?
1: Well, this is jumping in kind of far into the book, but it's my suspicion that ultimately we'll discover that probably it's consciousness that lies behind the universe.
0: Bingo.
1: The consciousness of an infinite intelligence. And I think ultimately we'll find that we ourselves are manifestations of that consciousness. And so it may be that in the future what we use to communicate will have nothing to do with electromagnetism or some of the laws of physics that we know now, but may have to do with other laws that deal with the nature of our own consciousness. But that's taking us pretty deeply into areas that are, at this point, this stage in our knowledge, very speculative.
0: Well, they are, but there is some work going on. I guess you, if you believe that, then you have been following the work at Princeton and elsewhere on consciousness.
1: Yes, indeed. I know those people pretty well: Bob John, Brenda Dunn, Roger Nelson. I've worked with those people. I even accepted and published their papers in the Journal of Scientific Exploration.
0: Oh, Doctor, I think that is extremely exciting. I made a statement on the air a number of years ago after I did a series of experiments. Have you heard of those? Probably you haven't.
1: I don't know which ones you're referring to.
0: Okay. I did a series of experiments with Mr. Nelson and Dr. Nelson and others. And in those experiments, I, for example, took areas of the country. You know, I have access here to millions of people. And it was reckless, I now feel. But at the time, I looked for areas that had drought, hadn't had rain in months and months and months. I really did this, Doctor. And I just took time out and asked my listeners, millions of them, to concentrate on forming clouds, on forming moisture, in fact, on causing rain. I did a total of 11 experiments, Doctor, and in each case, we caused, within an hour, Doctor, we caused rain in areas that had not seen it in months every single time. We also worked on some health issues for people. I mean, we did some amazing things. They were so amazing, Doctor, that they scared the hell out of me. People began emailing me and saying things like, okay, let's take a hurricane that's headed toward the coast and divert it. And I know there's a lot for you to swallow right now, but I can assure you, I'm doing so on the air, we really did this. And that's when I stopped. I said, I don't know what the hell I'm doing. This is obviously a power. What we have done has worked. We caused rain in Texas, in fact, floods. We caused rain in the Northwest that had been bereft of rain for months, and many other areas, and it worked, and it scared me, Doctor. It actually scared me. I would tell people, close your eyes during this next break. We'll all give it a try, millions of us at once. The people cooperated. It really happened. And then I realized I had no idea. It was a real power, obviously, because it was working. Or it was a series of coincidences that, I don't know, the numbers for it would be off the chart. So it worked. And it scared me. And I said, I'm going to stop. Because what if, since I don't know what I'm doing, we, for example, divert a hurricane away from the coast, giving it more time over the water, and then the damn thing circles back, now being a Category 5 when it was only a 1 or 2 before. So, you know, the old toying with Mother Nature thing. I really did those experiments, Doctor. They really worked. And at the end of it all, I said, I'm stopping. I'm not going to do it anymore until I understand it, which I may not ever in my lifetime. And in fact, we even did one with the cooperation of the folks at Princeton, and we caused their little eggs to go berserk just as an experiment, and it worked.
1: Wow,
0: and if
1: amazing.
0: You look over, if you look, Doctor, over the record of what they've done at Princeton with 9/11 and all the rest of it, and all this occurring before the actual incident, you've got to believe.
2: 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And now, Art Bell.

0: 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And now, Art Bell.
1: Statistics. I mean, the people at Princeton were very careful about analyzing their data, and while they found very minute results, they did find results that could be backed up statistically. So I think their work is pretty impressive.
2: Well, I guess it all walks with the quantum world, right?
1: I guess so.
2: So I completely agree with you. I'm not sure how all of this fits in with spirituality, with religion. How do you feel, for example, about organized religion?
1: Well, organized religion is a problem. Recently, I had the chance to read Sam Harris's book, The Letter to a Christian Nation. And I thought, well, I'll read this. It'll probably annoy me, but I'll read it. I should read it. After all, it's presenting a very different view than my book, so I better find out what he talks about. And I found myself agreeing with about 90% of it, because what he's doing is pointing out some of the absurdities and, in fact, some of the dangers of organized religions. There are things that you find in the Bible that, you know, I certainly would not want to attribute to any kind of benevolent God. And so I find that religions are something that perhaps I'm hopeful that mankind will ultimately grow out of, but not because there isn't a God or because we're not spiritual beings, but rather because religion has the capability to be misused by human beings, misused to generate hatred, intolerance, religious wars, persecutions. It simply has a lot of potential for mischief. And if you look in the Mideast, you know, you find yourself facing a situation in which people are slaughtering each other simply because of differences in within the same religion. And so the absurdity to which religion can be carried by human beings is quite amazing. On the other hand, religion and spirituality are not necessarily bound together. My suspicion is that we're all spiritual beings, but that our spiritual nature is something that will be subject to scientific study eventually. I hope spirituality becomes part of the branches of knowledge alongside of astronomy and biology and physics someday.
2: If all organized religion suddenly ceased to be, I've always thought that organized religion had a purpose, and that purpose was to keep control of people. In other words, a lot of people, it seems, refrain from doing something that would be considered evil or bad because their organized religion tells them that. Now, if suddenly all those restrictions and barriers were removed, what do you think would be the social result?
1: Well, if removed too quickly, probably you would have negative consequences. But my belief is that, I shouldn't say belief, actually, I'm a scientist after all, and so I should say my suspicion is that we are really spiritual beings living in physical bodies. And our spiritual nature is one that we share with whatever intelligence made our universe. And as spiritual beings, I think that there are certain laws that go along with that, one of them being the concept of karma. I think that the things that we do as spiritual beings are things that will have consequences for us, and you can't dodge the bullet of responsibility for things that you do. So if we actually believed that the actions of our lives and the effects on other people were things that we would have to eventually be rewarded for, or we would have to account for in some way, that would change the world. It really would change the world if we believe wholeheartedly that we can't just with impunity commit crimes, murder, damage to other people. That would change the world if we truly believed there was a law of karma that would make things eventually balance out and come back upon us.
2: There was a man who wrote a book called The God Part of the Brain, Doctor. And his theory was that there is a part of our brain that virtually demands that we worship something. And if you go to, for example, I mean, here in the Philippines, there are some areas that man almost hasn't been to here in the Philippines, some islands where you go and inevitably they worship something, the sun.

0: one or something. So you can go to parts of the world, perhaps in Brazil, perhaps in other remote areas of the world. Inevitably, you find these natives worshiping something. Do you think there is a part of our brain that demands this?
1: Well, I personally don't. I think that it has to do with our consciousness rather than our brain. And I tend to separate the two because it seems to me that the brain is not necessarily the source of our consciousness. Rather, it may be the vehicle by which our consciousness interacts with our immortal bodies. But I don't take the brain and the biochemistry of the brain to be the explanation of who we are as human beings, of what our consciousness is all about. I think there are deeper explanations that we could find by delving into the reports of the mystics and the esoteric traditions within the various religions. I think that there is much more to us as human beings than simply as chemical machines that are driven by neurophysiology and processes in the brain. I think we have to look much deeper than that. And that's not a view that's very popular in science at the moment, but I think eventually as we begin to explore consciousness more and more in the century, we'll come to find that it's a necessity that we look elsewhere for what causes our own consciousness rather than simply looking to the chemistry of our brain.
0: So you don't feel that you can define consciousness, or do you?
1: Well, I think consciousness is something that we have inherited from and share with the intelligence that stands behind the universe.
0: In other words, God.
1: I would say God, yes. The intelligence, the supreme intelligence, transcendent intelligence, call it God. We're talking about
0: all right,
1: the same
0: all right.
1: Thing.
0: Doctor, hold it right there. We're at a break point. We'll be right back. I'm Art Bell. So consciousness, in a sense, equals God. I could probably get kind of next to that theory. We're going to talk about this fascinating stuff. Dr. Bernard Heisch is my guest. Now, I want you to remember, we're talking to a man who, a scientist. You just don't hear this kind of thing from scientists. An astrophysicist, a man who's headed NASA projects, a man who you just would not expect to hear this sort of thing from. So we're going to explore this in detail. Stay right where you are.

0: Just very quickly, because I think it's going to fit into what we're talking about here in a moment. I rarely recommend movies or books unless they're just over the top. But I must tell you, the other day I went out and rented a DVD that I have not had not previously seen called AI. Artificial Intelligence, AI, is the name of the movie. If you have not yet seen that, oh my God, go out and rent it or buy it or whatever and look at it. And it just knocked me right off the couch. AI. Doctor, welcome back. And so it's an oversimplification, but in a sense then, our consciousness equals the God within us, or the God.
1: I think that's right. I think basically our consciousness is the same as that of God's, except of course it's been attenuated by the fact that it has to deal with and reside in mortal bodies. So it's just a tiny, tiny fraction of that infinite consciousness. But I think it is the same stuff.
0: Mm-hmm.
1: And I think that there's even some evidence that this is we're going along the right path by considering consciousness to be something like that, something we share with the intelligence behind the universe. Aldous Huxley wrote about his experience in the 1950s with the drug mescaline. He had one very intense experience in which this drug, which is the same one used by the Indians in their ceremonies, Native American ceremonies, he used the drug to put himself into an altered state, and then he tried to describe what that world was like, because he was in a different reality for several hours. And he wasn't, of course, entirely successful, because he had to use the words of one world to describe the feelings in another. His explanation was that he viewed the brain as a filter of consciousness rather than as a source of consciousness. And by that, I mean that he was assuming that perhaps his consciousness was tuned to that of a universal one, that of a creative intelligence behind the universe. And when he took the drug, it put a crack in his mental filter. And he was able to see things and experience things that he wouldn't ordinarily be able to, because his brain was not filtering out that vast amount of consciousness that is the sea of all consciousness. And that was a very interesting idea that suggested to me that maybe there's evidence in the behavior of autistic savants. You know, autistic savants are people who sometimes can't do the most simple things like tie their shoes, and yet they can mm-hmm. do the most amazing things that you wouldn't expect a human being to be able to do.
0: Yes.
1: I'll give you some examples. Leslie Lemke was an autistic savant who played Tchaikovsky's Piano Concerto No. 1 after a single listen without having had a piano lesson. Daniel Tammet cannot tell left from right, but he can multiply two huge numbers in his head while talking to you. Moreover, he recited the value of pi, to 21,514 decimal places. Now, this is an amazing thing. I couldn't imagine memorizing the value of pi to those number of decimal places. And by the way, it goes on to infinity. Pi never stops. But 22,514 decimal places. And he did that not by some kind of mental calculation, as he reported, but by seeing forms in his head. He visualized shapes in his head, and they told him what the next value of pi was. And then lastly, Kim Peake, who was the model for Dustin Hoffman's Rain Man. He can read two pages simultaneously, of course, one with each eye. He has perfect recall of 8,000 books, and for recreation, he memorizes telephone directories. Now, these are things that I don't think, or I would say, a human being can't do, except they've been done. And the common factor among these three people and all autistic savants is that they all suffer some form of brain damage. And so this is very neatly dovetails with Aldous Huxley's idea of the brain as a filter rather than a source of consciousness. The autistic savants, in my view, may be showing evidence that they're tuning in to a universal knowledge that we all have access to, except we have to filter out most of it to exist in the everyday world.
0: Now, is this something that you contend would be unique to human beings? Or if we eventually develop artificial intelligence, if we get enough memory, enough speed, processing speed, whatever it is that it takes, do you think we will ever actually develop an artificial intelligence that possesses consciousness? Or is that something that is in God's territory, and no matter the speed in the storage, it will never happen?
1: Well, that's a tricky question, because it seems to me there is the possibility that if you manufactured an artificial intelligence that was sophisticated enough, interesting enough, mm-hmm. Capable mm-hmm. enough, that could serve as sort of an artificial life form And the universal intelligence might decide, indeed, that's an experience worth having. And therefore, consciousness could enter into that artificial intelligence the same way that I think it does into human beings and animals and so on. So it may become the host of consciousness, but the question is the consciousness coming from within that machine, emerging from it, or is the consciousness coming from the outside deciding, gee, this is a very interesting experience to have. Let me experience what it's like to be an artificial intelligence in this universe.
0: Huh. Wow. All right. Now we're going to get into some difficult territory, and this is something I've thought a lot about. I've read the Bible, Doctor, and I would imagine you've probably at least read some of it, if not all of it. And there is so much recorded in there, Doctor. There is so much information in there. Was that all? I mean, the miracles, the Jesus who walked Earth, all of that forms the basis of our organized religion in the West, and then others like Jesus who became the basis of other religions around the world. Is all of that cooked up by man?
1: Well, some of it does seem to be. I'm really bothered by some of the things that I do find in the Bible. Mm-hmm. Let me give you an example. This is out of Deuteronomy. There is the statement that if a man discovers on his wedding night that his bride is not a virgin, he must stone her to death on her father's doorstep. That's in Deuteronomy. Now, I don't believe God wrote that. Any God who would write that is not any kind of God that I could worship. And so I just don't believe that that's a God-given commandment. And yet, there it is in Deuteronomy. And unfortunately, the Bible is full of things like this, things that we would reject today as being immoral, as being, in some cases, utterly inhumane, and yet they're in the Bible. So you have to be very careful about how you attribute the authorship of the Bible and the purpose of the Bible. And that's where I find myself in agreement with some of the criticisms of people like Sam Harris, for example, who does give some very cogent examples of things that you find in the Bible that simply are not the kind of thing you would expect of any God that's worthy of belief.
0: And then, of course, there is creation itself, Doctor. For example, I've interviewed many religious creationists, and from their point of view, we have been here no longer than 6,000 years, and, of course, we were placed here by God. Now, I think that science has done a job on that theory, a complete job. I mean, obviously, we have evolved. I don't think there's a whole lot of dissent from that. There is some, and there's a dissent that is there is very, very vocal. So perhaps you'd like to comment a bit on the whole concept of creation versus evolution.
1: I would, because the theory I'm proposing, first of all, has nothing to do with intelligent design. When I talk about a God behind the universe, I'm thinking of a God whose ideas perhaps became our laws of nature, whose ideas became our physical constants. And this is a notion that goes back to the early 1930s when Sir James Jeans, who was one of the great astrophysicists of that era, in fact, he even has a crater on the moon named after him, and he was knighted for his work, he wrote a book called The Mysterious Universe. And in it he wrote that the universe begins to look more like a great thought than like a great machine. And so to him, the universe seemed more like a thought. And this led me to think that perhaps these fundamental principles of the universe that are very conducive to life may well be the thoughts of a great intelligence. And that great intelligence would dream up a universe. Why? Probably because that intelligence would like to experience some of its potential. And that potential is best experienced by entering into the life forms that arise in our universe and perhaps others. And that's where evolution comes in, because I think evolution is a tremendously good way to let new things arise, to let new life forms come into being. And I think the purpose of the creator is to experience novelty, not to manufacture a cookie-cutter universe, not to manufacture creatures designed by intelligent design, but rather to have a universe whose basic laws are set. Let a big bang become the origin of that universe, Let evolution take place over billions of years. Let life forms arise. And then let intelligence, let consciousness enter into those life forms and experience physical reality. That's what I suspect it's all about. And that's totally consistent with what we know of a 13.7 billion-year-old Earth and evolution taking place and resulting in the life forms eventually leading to us on this planet.
0: I have interviewed many theoretical physicists who believe that it's very likely that the reason we have not yet encountered other intelligent life, at least to a level of proof, a bar that they're willing to accept, is that when life emerges, it gets to the point roughly where we are now, where it has discovered and begun to apply the uses of element 92, where it begins to perhaps even approach the quantum era, and life inevitably cyclically destroys itself or is destroyed by some cosmic event like a big rock.
1: Well, I certainly hope that's not true. In our case, you know, it could certainly go either way, given our past history and our current abilities and our current abilities of religions to foster hatred and intolerance among different groups. Mm-hmm. So our example is not that optimistic a one, although I myself suspect that we will get through this. But whether or not that applies to other civilizations, certainly you can't assume that's any kind of universal law.
0: And so why are you that optimistic?
1: Well, we've made it through some pretty bad times already. Religions have been the source of problems for a long time. People have been persecuted. Millions of people have been slaughtered in wars. And we're still here, and we have a world that is more advanced than ever before. Perhaps it's just that intrinsically there's a certain amount of optimism. I can't really prove it, can I?
0: No, and I think that I'm a pessimist. I think the larger possibility is self-destruction. Now, we've not been in that time where we had the ability to destroy ourselves for very long in the larger scheme of things. That's all pretty new to us. But I worry that nuclear weapons, or perhaps even scarier, biological weapons, and all the other things that we face these days that could literally mean the end of the world, or at least the end of man on world, is a better way to put it, can be set loose. And we certainly seem to have no shortage of people willing to strap whatever it is around their belly and take themselves and as many others out as they can.
1: That's right. And I think that's, in fact, the reason I wrote my book. Because I think it's essential to have some kind of a concept of God that makes sense scientifically and that takes us away from the narrow views of God that cause the kind of rivalry and hatred that we're seeing in the world today. Visions of God that call for destruction and violence, visions of God that picture him as if he were some desert patriarch, hungry for worship and eager for slaughter. That's an idea we have to put behind us, because that is what could take the world to its ultimate destruction. I think that it's entirely possible, though, to conceive of a God that's not like that, that has a purpose in creating a universe, that has a purpose for our lives, and that is consistent with science. And so you have this middle ground I'm trying to appeal to, the people that don't want the fundamentalist notions of God that foster hatred, and yet they are perhaps too much under the sway of scientists who argue, well, we've proven there is no God, which, of course, is not the case. Science can't prove that one way or the other. Right. And I'm proposing a middle ground that's based upon a concept of our own spiritual nature, but not one that's tied to any religion, because the religions, they can't be right, because there are so many of them and they disagree. So are we to say that one is right and the rest are wrong? I don't find that possible.
0: Doctor, does your theory of a creative force, God, include the probability of an afterlife?
1: I think it's not just a probability. I think it's built into the theory, because if we really are sparks of an infinite consciousness, then almost by definition that consciousness can't die. And so if that's what we truly are, consciousness inhabiting physical bodies, then it becomes a moot point. We can't possibly die, because how could that consciousness die if it's part of the infinite intelligence? Mm-hmm. I think that a statement by Pierre Teilhard de Chardin, the Jesuit paleontologist, says it quite well. He wrote, "Surely we are not human beings having a spiritual experience, but spiritual beings having a human experience." And if that's the case, then I think it becomes almost self-evident that, indeed, when we die, we transition into some other realm where consciousness resides, but that we probably come back again, and that's probably the purpose. It's probably the purpose of being in this universe, to have experience and to give
0: God. Now, that was going to be my next question. In what manner do you imagine consciousness to continue? And I guess your answer is reincarnation of some sort.
1: I guess I would say that, yes. I think that, what sense would it make for consciousness to come into this universe, inhabit a body, live 80 years of life, say, in Bakersfield, and then be over and done with, because the universe is 13.7 billion years old. So it doesn't make a great deal of sense to me to assume you come into life once. You may be born into a life that is plagued with problems. You may be born into a life that gives you untold wealth. And all these injustices make it look as if the whole thing is simply a very unfair game. I think mm-hmm. that if we look upon the possibility that there are multiple lives that we live, then the circumstances of an individual life take on a very different character. The injustice that seems to go along with human experience has a different perspective if you look upon the possibility that we come back more than once and that we live other lives.
0: It's my understanding that reincarnation actually was part of the Bible at one time, and the Council of Nicaea removed it. Had you heard that?
1: I have heard that, but I've got to say I've not studied that. So I've heard it, but I can't swear by that.
0: I also tend, as you do, to believe that reincarnation may be the way consciousness would propagate, but there is a problem with it too, and that is, what sense does consciousness reincarnated without any conscious memory make?
1: Well, I think the conscious memory, the lack of conscious memory, is sort of part of what you need to have a novel experience. Let's assume, for example, that you did have a number of lives behind you, and you came into a new life fresh, and the idea was to experience this new life to its fullest. If you were burdened and saddled with that past knowledge, the decisions you make wouldn't necessarily be free and novel decisions. I think that we're given an opportunity in any given life to do things in an independent way, to be unburdened from our past. And I think that if we indeed are the supreme intelligence experiencing physical reality, it's essential to forget who we are, because if we remembered who we were, namely sparks of God, that would put a damper on the novelty of a given life. That would put a damper on the experience. It's sort of like playing a game of, say, hiding the treasure. You bury a treasure someplace, and then you find it. Well, if you buried it yourself, and then you try to find it, what fun is that? You know where it is. So you have to forget where you put the treasure if you're going to play that kind of game. And I think that's what God does when God experiences incarnation as a physical being. He forgets.
0: So perhaps, along with everything else, the treasure he removes is wisdom, the one thing we gain with age.
1: Indeed.
0: So we have to start the game all over again. But you're right, it's novel, and without that novelty, it just wouldn't be the same game, would it?
1: No, not at all.
0: All right. All right, this is fascinating stuff. Dr. Bernard Heisch is my guest. He's truly a hardcore scientist, but boy, he sure does have a different point of view. So leave your thinking caps on. This is going to be absolutely fascinating. From the Philippines, basically the other side of the world, I'm Art Bell. Listen very carefully to what this man says. Dr. Bernard Heisch is extremely credentialed. He's an astrophysicist. He's written over 130 scientific publications, served as scientific editor of the Astrophysical Journal, I guess it is a journey, for 10 years, was principal investigator on several NASA research projects. Professional positions included staff scientist Lockheed Martin Solar and Astrophysics Lab and deputy director of the Center for Extreme Ultraviolet Astrophysics at the University of California, Berkeley. Now, from a person of this magnitude, would you expect to be hearing what you're hearing tonight? I think not.

0: Doctor, you've obviously considered reincarnation. So would you imagine or guess, Doctor, that reincarnation is an endless process that, or at least as we humans can consider endless, or is there a gentle karmic learning process that results in something other than yet another and another and another birth? Is there a graduation?
1: I think there is. I think the ancient view was that time was a cyclic thing, and therefore there was the belief that if you do come back again, you have to somehow live a life that will get you out of this, that will get you out of this treadmill of reincarnation. And I think the view we have now, certainly one consistent with what modern science is telling us, is that things evolve. Physical life forms evolve. And so I think that just as physical life forms evolve, probably our spiritual nature evolves. And so the education, the experience, the good and the bad that we take with us from any given life hopefully takes us on an upward path so that somehow whatever that consciousness of ours is evolves in a way that's kind of parallel to the evolution of life in a physical form on planet Earth. So I do think that it's an upward journey. I think ultimately it probably does lead to reunification with the ultimate intelligence, because I think that's what we are. It's sort of like a giant bonfire out there that is that intelligence behind the universe, and we're little sparks, little flames of that bonfire. But ultimately we return to the ultimate bonfire that's there.
0: All right. What about the old question of, well, if reincarnation is in fact the way it happens, how do you account for the increasing number of consciousnesses present on Earth?
1: Well,
0: radically increasing.
1: Whether there's a fixed supply or not, I wouldn't know that. So, you know, you can always have more consciousness arising if the intelligence behind the universe is an infinite consciousness, which I suspect it is. So I don't think I don't think there's any shortage, actually.
0: Okay. All right. Let's try this then. If reincarnation is sort of a progressive thing, then one would imagine that you'd be able to see the social evidence here on Earth of that progression. And maybe I'm just too much of a pessimist to be able to see it.
1: Well, it is kind of worrisome, isn't it, that we're still quarreling with each other after all these centuries. But I do think
0: I do think that
1: some of the laws that we've adopted, for example, the emphasis these days on human rights, you know, that was not part of human civilization anywhere on the planet in the past, in the not that distant past. The rights of women, the increasing equality of the sexes in the Western civilizations anyway. I think there is evidence that we are moving upward, but unfortunately it's a very zigzag kind of upward trajectory.
0: But you think if you were to look at the totality of what we can actually document of human history, that you can show that progress sufficiently so you could say, well, yes.
1: Well, I guess it kind of looks that way to me, but I guess I'm putting some slightly rose-colored glasses on because I prefer to think that's the case, and that we can evolve, we can become better human and spiritual beings as we learn from the experience of life.
0: What is the zero-point field in physics?
1: Well, now you've gotten into an area that could take a long time to discuss, and this gets us. I'll have to put on my best Carl Sagan here, because now we're talking about hardcore science.
0: Okay.
1: It's the energy that remains when all other energies are moved from a system. It's a quantum law. For example, we know zero-point energy is a reality because liquid helium, when you try to freeze it, take it down to a temperature near absolute zero, just refuses stubbornly to freeze unless you put it under pressure, because zero-point energy keeps the jiggling motions from being entirely stopped. So we know that we have to deal with the phenomenon of zero-point energy, and the question is, where does it come from? It comes from the Heisenberg uncertainty principle, a basic law of quantum mechanics that says you can't ever take the last bit of energy away from anything. And so if we apply that law to light, a radiation field, we find that there is a certain amount of energy that you simply can't take away, and that I call it sort of a quantum light, a virtual form of quantum light underlies the universe. And that's zero-point energy. And the question is, to what extent is that energy real or virtual? And that's still a very controversial topic, because the work that I've done over the last decade or so, which was funded by Lockheed Martin and by NASA, suggests that there may be some fundamental physics that can be traced back to the zero-point field that has to do with the nature of matter and mass. It has to do with basically the stability of matter, the ability of it to resist the acceleration and thereby make possible a stable, solid world for evolution to take place on. So it's I would say if you look up zero-point energy or zero-point field on the web, beware of what you find, because most of what you find there will be kind of a catch-all form of nonsense that has very little to do with the reality of the zero-point field and zero-point energy as studied in physics.
0: And there are those who point to the zero-point field and equate it with God, yes?
1: There are, and that's a very superficial comparison, because the zero-point field is defined very precisely in physics. It has to do with quantum radiation. Very precise, very limited definition. Now, might there be something deeper to it than that? I admit I do speculate on a deeper connection in my book, especially the one having to do with the work that we did over the last 10 or 12 years, suggesting that maybe the inertia of matter could be traced back to the zero-point field. That sort of metaphorically implies, well, there's an underlying form of quantum light that makes the world solid and stable. Gee, that begins to sound kind of esoteric. That begins to sound like it may be a physics perspective on something that the religious traditions have alluded to. And it's that kind of connection that I speculate about in the book, but I wouldn't want to take it any deeper than that because it is purely speculation.
0: You apparently feel that physics in the modern world is facing some kind of crisis today. Is that correct?
1: Well, it is, in fact. Now, I'm looking at this from a slightly a neighborly perspective, not a direct one, because I'm not a physicist. I'm an astrophysicist, an astronomer, either one. And they're very similar, but they're not the same. They're different communities, different journals, different meetings. But the problem with physics today is that so much of physics has gotten tied up with string theory. There are literally thousands of physicists working on string theory and publishing thousands, if not tens of thousands of papers a year on string theory. And the problem is that string theory has absolutely no experimental verification, not even any suggested test that could demonstrate whether it's right or wrong.
0: Well, now, wait a minute. There is what's going on at CERN, and they have hopes.
1: Hopes. They have hopes of detecting. That's right. They have hopes of detecting, say, the Higgs boson. That's not string theory. The detection of strings is utterly beyond anything we could even imagine now, because the size scales of strings are maybe 20 orders of magnitude. I'm using scientific terminology, I'm sorry. But many orders of magnitude smaller than anything we could possibly detect in any collider that could be built on the planet. There's beginning to be some dissension from string theory. There have been a couple of books that have come out in the last year, one by Peter White. He's a mathematician, I believe, at Columbia University. He wrote a book called Not Even Wrong about string theory. And then the physicist Lee Smolin, a very respected theoretical physicist, has just written a book, and it's called The Trouble with Physics. He talks about the fact that string theory has this magic hold on the communal mentality of physics, and that it's really achieved nothing provable in 20 years of research. So I think there is a problem with physics today, and I think there's a new impetus that is necessary. I'm not quite sure from which direction that will come. I kind of hope it might come from the direction of some of the relationships we think we've found between the quantum vacuum and the mass. But there is kind of a bottleneck that's happened in physics over the last few years.
0: Is there, therefore, a problem with the multiverse theory?
1: Well, the multiverse theory is, of course, the alternative theory to the one that I'm proposing that addresses why is our universe special. You know, I alluded to the fact that there are maybe half a dozen properties of our universe that really seem to be just right for planets to arise around stars and have conditions that are conducive to life. And in fact, we could talk about those at any length that you want. So those properties of the universe have to be explained somehow. You can't get away from them. They're pretty much accepted and undisputed that the universe is kind of uniquely tuned toward life. So to explain that away, which is what most scientists would prefer to do, implies that you have to have lots and lots of other universes that are different than ours, so that ours becomes not really special, just this is the one we're in because we couldn't exist in any of the other hypothetical ones. And my suggestion is that, well, maybe it's not a bunch of other universes. Maybe it's that there is an intelligence behind this universe. So that's the situation on the multiverse. You need to have that if you want to have an explanation for our special universe without resorting to some kind of intelligence behind it.
0: Gee, Doctor, you've put yourself in a unique position. You're going to have everybody angry at you.
1: Well, I hope I have people curious about what I say, because I would like
0: oh, of course.
1: But
0: No. It's fascinating, and I'm with you. I'm just saying that the scientific community is probably going to be banging on your head, and the religious community is probably going to be trying to sock you in the stomach.
1: Well, that's quite possible, and I would suggest that both sides go to my website, the GodTheory.com, and see some of my questions and answers and some of my perspective on why I've written this book, because I wrote it because I think that ideas like this could put the planet on a better trajectory. If we could put behind us some of the outdated ideas of religion, some of the aspects of religion that are causing more problems than they're benefiting mankind, we would be in much better shape. And on the other hand, I don't think that a kind of materialistic philosophy that says, look, there is no purpose behind the universe, there's no purpose behind our lives, it's all just an accident, it's all just statistics, move on and don't worry about there being any God or any purpose for your life, that's not a good philosophy for a civilization to have. In fact, I think that's ultimately a deadly philosophy for a civilization to have.
0: Yeah, I was going to say, not for one that wants to survive. Might I ask, Doctor, how you got from being in the hard sciences, which you're clearly very much in, to writing this book?
1: Well, I think it goes back to my childhood, actually. When I was about 6 years old, I knew pretty certainly that there were two things in life I wanted to do. One was to become an astronomer, and the other to become a Catholic priest. I had a very religious mother. And so I was fixated on becoming a Catholic priest, and I went to a high school in Indianapolis called the Latin School of Indianapolis, which was a preparatory school for the seminary. Did very well there and graduated. I went on to the St. Meinrad Benedictine Archabbey Seminary in southern Indiana, which was the next step in the road to the priesthood. Now, I left that when I was finished with my freshman year because it was I began to have some differences with the Catholic Church about some fundamental issues like birth control and divorce and so on. Mm-hmm. And so I decided to leave that part of my life's aspirations behind and dedicate my full attention to becoming an astronomer, which I did. But I guess my openness to some of these ideas of spirituality and our human nature as being more than simply a collection of chemicals, that does go back to my upbringing and to the fact that I studied to be a Catholic priest, and so I'm not uncomfortable with the idea of spirituality, although I am uncomfortable with the ideas of some of the baser aspects of religion.
0: That's remarkable. Let me note, your background is remarkable. Let me note for you and for the audience, and I've said this previously, I, of course, am on the other side of the world from you. I'm in the Philippines. The Philippine Islands are approximately 87% Catholic. In the United States, we have separated religion and the state to a large degree, to the point where religious symbols and so forth are on a regular basis ejected from public property and so forth and so on. Here in the Philippines, religion is part of the state, is actually part of the state, in fact, drives the state, in fact, drives the laws. So here, of course, there is no abortion. Here, of course, there is no divorce. Here, of course, you see crosses and you see religious artifacts on almost demanded to be on public property. They hang from lamp posts and public light posts and you name it, and you see it here. And in the Philippines, although there is abject poverty everywhere, there also remains a incredibly strong sense of family, Doctor, that we haven't seen in the U.S. for decades. And so religion here does seem to have positive influences of some sorts. Now, it's not all roses, mind you, because there's no divorce. So a lot of people end up leaving their partner, and it's just the biggest mess you ever saw in your whole life. But family is paramount here. And if you look at the U.S., where we've tried to remove God from all public view, there have begun to be some problems as a result of it. Now, perhaps you have comment on that.
1: Well, I do. I think that it's important to separate the misuse of religion by human beings and the existence of God. They're two totally different things. And that's why when I read Sam Harris's book on the A Letter to a Christian Nation, I found myself in agreement with most everything he said, because religion has been misused by human beings to do the most awful things. Fine, I accept that, it's true. But does that mean there's no God? No, it has nothing to do with that. These are two totally orthogonal questions. And I think that the rejection of any kind of notion of God by a society and the removal of any kind of reference to the possibility of there being a God, I think that can have some negative social consequences. And so I can see that some of the positive aspects of a belief in something other than secular humanism could be a positive thing for society. But the problem is, if you let religions go to their extremes, then you can create even worse problems. So I'm kind of torn on that point.
0: Mm-hmm. As am I. It's just something that I noticed, having moved to the other side of the world, that I thought was very, very interesting. How long has your book been out, Doctor?
1: Came out in May. It's been, I've got to say, I put 30 years worth of thought into this book. It's really kind of a distillation of my decades of being exposed to science, being part of the scientific community, writing research papers, and mulling over the same questions I've thought ever since I left the seminary. Is there a God? What is the purpose of my life? What's the purpose of the universe? And so I've really tried to distill the 30 years of seeing things from both sides of the fence into a book that proposes something that I do think you can believe in if you want to. You don't have to.
0: How has your book been greeted by your colleagues?
1: You know, I don't really hold the book up to my colleagues and say, here, look at this, because I realize that, as I said when we started the interview, 93% of the members of the National Academy of Sciences reject God. So I assume probably 93% of my colleagues probably feel the same way. So I don't put my book up in their face and say, look what I wrote. You know, it's, I kind of have gotten myself into enough hot water, perhaps, by writing it in the first place. So I don't promote it among my professional colleagues.
0: So, but still, there must have been some feedback. Somebody must have sent you an email saying, "Hey, what happened to you?"
1: No, you know, I've gotten nothing negative.
0: Really?
1: If you look at Amazon.com, you'll find that the reviews I've gotten from people are quite positive. I've got essentially a 5-star review from the average of the 23. But I've gotten nothing negative from any colleagues of mine, which may just mean that they're totally oblivious to the fact that I've written this book, which would be fine with me for a while anyway.
0: Fascinating. Well, I can imagine it got 5 stars. The whole concept deserves 5 stars easily. All right. Well, let's talk a bit about your twist on creation. Science and the best theoretical physicists, why you talk to them, Doctor, and they tell you one of several things, but one thing they all seem to agree on is that prior to the Big Bang, they don't know a damn thing. Nothing. Zero, zip, nothing. But they will tell you that from something smaller, perhaps, than a quark, came all that is. They just don't know how that happened. And, that's music. That means we're at break point. So when we get back, we can talk about that instant that nobody seems to understand at all. Would that be all right?
1: That'd be just fine. Let's dive in.
0: Good. All right. Dr. Bernard Heisch is my guest. He has written a book that I think you want to go get your hands on right away. It's called The God Theory, Universes, Zero-Point Fields, and What's Beyond It All. I hope you're not just joining us. That would be a real shame because you've missed a lot. Dr. Bernard Heisch is my guest, and boy, are we deep into it. What a wonderful interview. We'll get back to it in just a moment. Stay right there.

0: All right. As I said prior to the break, Doctor, I've always had this, I don't know, I've interviewed so many scientists that, and they tell me, the theoretical guys, that everything we see, all the stars and all the planets and all this immense everything came from something apparently smaller than a quark, something so small we can't even right now, I guess, do anything other than imagine it. It's just too much to contemplate. What's your take on it?
1: Well, yeah, the thing that you're alluding to is the Big Bang, because we know the universe began 13.7 billion years ago. The universe came out of something that was as incredibly tiny as you describe, and that's pretty well known. And in fact, there was the Nobel Prize that was awarded this year for measuring what the universe was like really in its life cycle. So, yes, that's true. And the question is, what came prior to that? What was the cause of that? But before we get into that, I guess it's worth noting that I'm not entirely alone among scientists in thinking that, there is a deeper explanation for the origin of the universe that involves an intelligence of some kind. For example, Sir Fred Hoyle, who was the British cosmologist who coined the term Big Bang, in a 1995 Scientific American article, he's reported as saying that the universe looked to him like an obvious fix, and attributed that to an intelligence. Max Planck, the father of quantum theory, in his book The Universe in the Light of Modern Physics, wrote that there are realities existing apart from our sense perceptions. And I've already mentioned Sir James Jeans and his ideas that the universe looked more like a great thought than a great machine. And then there's Sir Arthur Eddington. He's the scientist who made Einstein famous, because in 1919 he's the one that led the eclipse expedition that measured the deflection of starlight that proved that general relativity was correct. So Eddington was a great promoter of Einstein. He wrote one of the first textbooks on general relativity. He was the one who discovered how stars shine. In other words, he was the first to propose that thermonuclear reactions drive stars and wrote a textbook on that. But he also wrote a book called Science and the Unseen World, because he was a mystic. He thought that there were other realities beyond the physical. So I'm not entirely alone in my thinking. There are some very prominent and deep thinkers who've shared some of these ideas.
0: Okay, so it is your view then that it did occur that way, and that there was a creator that made that happen.
1: Indeed, I think that the Big Bang is a great way to start a universe. I mean, if I had to start a universe, I'd do it the same way, I guess. But the question is, what came before that? And it's even a question whether this is a legitimate question, because I think that space and time probably came into being along with the Big Bang itself. And so the question of what came before takes on kind of a deeper, fuzzier significance, because we can't really extrapolate time to an even earlier event that preceded the universe, because probably there was no time at all. But you do need some kind of pre-existing something to make something happen.
0: You can only imagine a great emptiness. That's it. You can imagine a great emptiness prior to this.
1: You could, but if there weren't any quantum laws, then you couldn't even have a quantum fluctuation. If there weren't any inflation fields, you wouldn't have the inflation that's thought to drive the early universe. You need the preexistence of something in order to make anything happen.
0: Well, if there was just a great emptiness, Doctor, and there were no, you didn't even have two objects. I mean, in order to even have time, a measurable thing, you must have one object moving in relationship to another, yes?
1: That's exactly correct, yes.
0: Well, I guess we're both in an area that you can only speculate about, but it really does inevitably lead to something so much greater than ourselves that it has to be a god. So why is it that scientists can't or won't make that little leap, or big leap?
1: Well, I think that there is this, as I said before, this historic problem of the conflict between science and religion that goes back centuries to Galileo and Bruno and so on. And there's also the problem that I think we need a more modern, up-to-date concept of God. I think the concept of God that we have in many religions is very anthropomorphic, and as such, it's been the source of a lot of conflict. It's been the source of a lot of abuse and misuse of powers. Mm-hmm. And I think that science is reacting to notions of God that are too simple to be true. That I think if we have a concept of God as an intelligence behind the universe, not one that microengineers life forms and creates a universe that is a 6,000-year-old universe, that makes no sense at all. I think it's possible to come up with a concept of God that even a hardcore scientist would say, well, that's an acceptable idea. I may or may not believe that. In fact, I probably won't believe anything because as a scientist, I don't believe things. I insist on proof. But it's a possibility I will hold in mind, one that I think stands on equal logical ground with the idea that there is no God and that everything can be traced back to some kind of quantum fluctuation or inflation field. But where do those come from? So we're at terra incognita here, and it cannot be proven one way or the other. And I'm not claiming in my book that I've proven anything, only that there are two possibilities and that you can accept whichever one you want. But, you know, I think there's actually a slight edge for the possibility that there is an intelligence. And that has to do with the reports throughout the ages of mystics and the prayerful and spontaneous, exceptional human experiences people have had. People have communed with this intelligence throughout history.
0: Oh, yes.
1: And that's part
0: oh, yes.
1: of our human knowledge. And I think to discard that and say, well, that's not scientific evidence, you can do that. But I think we'll discover in the century ahead that there is reality to those kinds of perceptions and that there's much to be learned from that.
0: Well, as quickly, Doctor, as science is now moving, maybe toward the quantum world, do you think it's possible that science may one day run right into God?
1: Very good question. Mm-hmm. I guess what I'm hoping is that someday the knowledge of our spiritual nature, the understanding of our spiritual characteristics, of our spiritual abilities, of the nature of our consciousness, that will become part of the scientific mainstream. And we'll begin to explore things that sometimes are pejoratively just thrown out as, quote, supernatural, as part of what a greater science has to encompass.
0: What do you suppose socially would occur if science did what it's so unlikely to do, and that is actually prove the existence of God?
1: Well, I guess if it did, I suspect and I hope it would be a more peaceful world, because if we had that as a common belief, we could begin to perhaps work together better, more peacefully, to try to understand what that means, to try to understand what the implication is for us as human beings, for the purpose of our lives. So I think that would be a very good thing, a very hopeful thing. I don't see that as very likely, though, because I don't think that these things can be proven, at least not until perhaps our own consciousness comes to the state where we can directly experience this and know for a fact things that we just have direct experience of, rather than the need for experimental proof.
0: So then it would probably be your view that the path to God is an understanding, an exploration of consciousness itself.
1: I think so. I think consciousness is going to be the center stage in this century, and that it'll probably be more important to understand that than to understand some of the problems that now are center stage in physics and astrophysics and biology.
0: Do you suppose that the difference between those life forms and civilizations that make it and those that don't might be those that discover this path versus those who don't, those who stay with the material, with the bombs and the biological terrors that we all know about?
1: Well, I think that ultimately a kind of morality that a society needs can't really be grounded in something that denies our basic nature. And
0: here,
1: I think
0: here.
1: That our basic nature is that of consciousness. And I think we're getting into trouble if we look at ourselves strictly from a reductionist, materialist perspective. And I think that the philosophy underlying that is one that it's unsustainable for a civilization to be built upon.
0: Mm-hmm. Are you beginning to achieve this with the book? Are you getting any feedback that indicates to you you're making some progress?
1: Well, it's a little hard to say. The book hasn't been out all that long, and it hasn't gotten a huge amount of promotion. So the book is, it's there, but it's not one of the best sellers yet. I'm hoping it is, because I wrote it not because I want to make a ton of money on it, but because I think the ideas I'm presenting offer a new perspective for a world that's in deep, deep trouble. And it kind of goes hand in hand, actually, with what I'm doing professionally as a working on a project called the Digital Universe that we haven't discussed yet, but maybe we can for a few minutes.
0: Proceed.
1: Science Education Project. And I think that the idea of presenting to the public information that's not driven purely by commercial purposes is something that will also be of use to the world, and that's what I'm spending all my time on professionally. And between that and writing the book, I hope I've made some contribution to providing a more positive trajectory for the world to discover.
0: I am terribly concerned, Doctor, about the amount of scientific ignorance in this country right now. It will make you sad if you look at, for some reason, we're still turning out young scientists, but it just doesn't seem like people are turning to science at the rate they once were.
1: Well, I think that's correct. I think the U.S. is losing its edge, and I think some of that is due to, unfortunately, some of that is due to religious influences that seem to be opposed to science, that see science as the enemy. And unfortunately, some scientists see religion as the enemy. And so with that kind of tension between the two worlds, I think that a decline of interest in science is something you might expect. And again, that's why the kind of middle road perspective I'm presenting, which is to conceive of a God that's consistent with everything we know in science, consistent with the Big Bang, consistent with evolution, that offers us a view that I think can resolve this tension and make people interested in pursuing science, even if they want to discover God, even if they want to be very close to God personally. They don't have to reject that to pursue a career in science. The way it is now, you can feel very uncomfortable, I suppose, if you are a very religious person, a devout person, and you want to become a scientist when 93% of the members of the Academy of Sciences reject God. And I think that's pretty much the percentage you'd find in the scientific community overall. So this kind of a hostile environment toward the person that might be a very devout person that communes with God. And I think that that's part of the problem.
0: I mean, that even includes the majority of the medical community, Doctor.
1: I think the medical community is much more open to the idea that there is an intelligence behind the universe, because it's not so, it is more tied to the human nature, to human reality, to human thought and experience, rather than to purely mathematical analysis. So I think the medical community is somewhat more open than is the world of physical science.
0: But you would be, for example, if you wanted to introduce this as a course in a university, you'd be run out of town on a rail.
1: Well, you're right. These ideas are not ready for prime time in that sense. And I'm hoping that, I mean, perhaps I'm being optimistic, but I'm hoping that my book could start a dialogue.
2: Welcome to Nigh Underground, bringing you Art Bell classics all the way from the high desert. For show guest information, visit nighug.com. And now, Art Bell.

0: Welcome to Nigh Underground, bringing you Art Bell classics all the way from the high desert. 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And now, Art Bell.
1: Future in which science will be carried on, looking into realms that at this point are being excluded from science, but that will of necessity become part of it. And perhaps the world will be better off someday if we have science but not religion. I think that religion has become a very divisive thing, but to have a spirituality that finds a study of spirituality that finds its place among the branches of knowledge of science, that would be a very good and a very desirable thing.
2: It'll probably be a pretty difficult moment for science, to be sure. But I have this feeling that we are sort of racing toward that. There are areas of science right now that are going to be, that are bumping into this. And again, I point to the work at Princeton, and it's small, I agree, but it's beginning to move into areas that are fuzzy.
1: Well, I think that's right. As I said, I know the work at Princeton. I deeply respect it. I published some of that in the journal that I edited. And I think that, you know, if science could take off some of its own dogmatism and look at things like this, at results like this, experiments that, like the ones carried on at Princeton, openly and with an open mind, there's a lot to discover there. The problem is that there are many scientists who I think suffer from the religion of scientism. If you take the view that science has proven that there is no God and that there cannot be any spiritual realities, then you've also become a believer. You become a believer in something that you might as well call scientism. The belief of scientism, belief in scientism, is effectively a religious dogma. And that's not a healthy thing. And the scientific method is one thing. The scientism that goes along with thinking that you've uncovered what is possible and what is not possible, and that what is possible does not include any kind of spirituality or God, that's not the scientific method, and that's not behaving the way a scientist should.
2: So, from your perspective, Doctor, if you were to run into a depressed person who's asking the world and God and anybody else who will listen, what is the purpose of my life? How would you instruct them?
1: Well, I go directly to the heart of that in the book, because what I'm proposing is that life is all about giving God his experience. I imagine God to be an intelligence of infinite potential, of infinite ability. But potential is a very sterile thing. It's one thing to have potential. It's another thing to have experience. And I think what God does, again, thinking along the lines of what Sir James Jeans wrote many years ago, I think what God does is to take some of his ideas and have those ideas become the laws of nature of a universe like ours. And then the universe takes off and does what it can do within those laws. Let's evolution take place. Let's life forms arise. And then you have the ability for that intelligent consciousness to enter those life forms and to take its potential and have experience instead, to live as a human being, to live as a frog, to live as a turtle, to live as an alien in some other civilization. I think that's what the purpose of the universe is, because that way the intelligence behind it gets to experience itself. In fact, that's what some of the esoteric aspects of some of our religions actually allude to. For example, in Kabbalah, that sort of thing is alluded to. And I suspect that's what the reason is behind the universe. And so if that's the case, then our purpose in life is to give God his experience. And in fact, we're giving God our own experience, because we are, in that sense, God.
2: Doctor, back to reincarnation for a moment, just based on what you said. Do you think that consciousness is a big crapshoot? That is to say, do you believe, for example, that in one life a human consciousness may be in the next a frog?
1: I don't think you go backwards. I think it's upwards. I think if you're a human being, you come back as a human being, or perhaps you graduate to something better. I mean, I'm not excluding the possibility that you might wind up in some other civilization somewhere else in the universe. If you've lived a good life, preferably that's a better civilization. But I don't think that you go backwards. I don't think you can wind up as a cockroach or something like that. Perhaps if you've done very terrible things, perhaps if you're Saddam Hussein, you might come back as a cockroach. I don't know. But I generally...

0: We don't think that's the case.
1: Well, they did find him in a hole.
0: Good point. Very good point.
1: All right, listen, I have pretty well dominated you selfishly here for a couple of hours, and it's been just absolutely incredible. What I want to do is allow the audience to have a crack at you. That's what we sort of traditionally do in the last hour. And it'll be interesting, I think, to see what – I mean, you're liable to get anything. Remember that there's every person, every manner of person listening, many of them devout Catholics, for example, or what have you, every manner of person. So you're going to have to prepare yourself for nearly anything. Can you do that?
0: I think I can do that.
1: All right. Dr. Bernard Heisch is my guest. Ladies and gentlemen, go get his book, The God Theory, Universes, Zero-Point Fields, and What's Behind It All. I don't see how you can resist. I'm sure you can go to Amazon. The God Theory, Universes, Zero-Point Fields, and What's Beyond It All. I'm Art Bell. Here I am. Dr. Bernard Heisch is my guest, and judging from the way everything lit up like a Christmas tree as soon as I said we'd open the lines, I'm guessing all of you have a lot of questions. And I'm not surprised. What an interview, huh? Dr. Bernard Heisch coming right back.

0: Doctor, just before we launch into phone calls, which we're about to do here, is there anything that we should have covered in this interview that I did not touch on or you didn't?
1: Well, I guess I want to talk for a couple of minutes about what I'm doing currently, which is working on the digital universe. Because I agree with you that science education in the U.S. is a problem. And one of the things is that the Internet has such potential to educate people and to inspire especially young people to begin to investigate the nature of the cosmos and to have careers in science. So with the digital universe, we founded a foundation of which I'm president called the Digital Universe Foundation. And our objective is to create, in effect, what would be kind of a PBS of the web, in the same way that the public television system is sort of separate from the commercial system and provides a high-quality level of both entertainment and education. We're trying to form a part of the web that will be a place where experts can identify worthwhile material, provide new content, provide interesting ways to present trips through the human body and trips through the universe and all sorts of valuable educational tools in an area of the web that is sort of segregated from the rest and we call the digital universe. And so I invite the listeners to go to digitaluniverse.net to see what I'm talking about. But it's a very ambitious program that ultimately I think will result in what Carl Sagan would have called the Encyclopedia Galactica. That's what we hope to create over the next few years, the next few decades with the digital universe.
0: That's digitaluniverse.net.
1: .net, that's correct.
0: Okay, well, we can certainly send you some visitors, no question about that. All right, away we go. Let's see. Let's go to Mike in Ohio. You're on the air with Dr. Heisch.
2: Good evening, Art and Dr. Heisch. Another top 10 show, guys. Art,
0: thank you.
2: I can hear Terrence McKenna's just beaming from the afterlife from hearing Dr. Heisch link God and novelty as scientifically as possible. I can only imagine the book you might write, Dr. Heisch, if you did DMT. Dr. Heisch.
1: I've heard of that. I'm not anxious to take it, but I've heard of that.
2: Since we can focus our mind's consciousness on creating objects and experiments, with more minds here at the same time than ever before, and most minds are focused on their religious story. So, Doctor, do you think humanity could manifest a self-fulfilling prophecy such as the arrival of a supernatural deity as we approach 2012 and what Terrence called the point at which all possible novelty will express itself?
1: Well, you ask a tough question. Wish I had a good answer. I think that ultimately we do create our own reality. In some way, collectively, the human race has created the world that we live in. I'm not saying the physical planet, but I mean I'm talking about the kind of reality, consensual reality that consists of the beliefs that we have, the laws we have, and so on. And I think that there is the likelihood of the human consciousness going to another level. I certainly hope that that's what happens in this century. I don't know whether anything profound is going to happen in 2012. You know, I see that date bandied about in terms of Mayan calendars and so on. But as a scientist, I have to say, well, you know, I'm not going to put a whole lot of stock in that. But I do think that human consciousness is at a threshold, a place where we need to decide somehow or other together whether we're going to push it on upwards to a more enlightened state or whether we descend back into barbarism. So that's not a very satisfactory answer to a very profound question, but it's the best one I can offer this hour.
0: Doctor, do you think it will be a slow evolutionary progress, or do you think there will be a moment, an epiphany, some magic moment of realization?
1: Well, I think things do seem to have a sense of speeding up. I'm not talking about time speeding up, of course. I mean, time's a steady thing in physics. But
0: a kind of a
1: I
0: quickening,
1: that,
0: if you will?
1: Pardon me?
0: A kind of a quickening, if you will?
1: A kind of quickening. Again, I don't know exactly specifically how that is taking place and what way, but there's a sense that things are sort of building up ahead of steam and that something lies ahead, some decision point, something that the human race has to go through in order to break through to a better way of doing things, because many of the ways we're doing things are just not working anymore. So I would say some kind of a quickening is on the horizon. When and how, I really wouldn't know.
0: Certainly, environmentally, we're in a very difficult place right now, Doctor. I mean, I'm seeing stories about the end of fish in the ocean in 50 years. I'm seeing stories about all of the ice at the North Pole being gone in a relatively short time, and the destabilization at the South Pole of the ice sheets that are very worrisome because they're above land, and ocean currents changing, and it seems as though a lot of things are converging right now environmentally that are extremely worrisome. And to add one more thing on top of that, I just finished reading a story indicating that the administration has put in place a kind of a filtering network for any sort of scientific reports that might displease current policy. Any comments on all of that?
1: Well, certainly the environmental issues are becoming very profound. One of the scientists that I'm working with at the Digital Universe is Dr. Robert Carell, who's a meteorologist who's been involved in the Arctic studies for many years. In fact, he spends probably half his time up in the Arctic. And some of the stories he's told me about the change in climate there are really astonishing. For example, the average winter temperatures, average winter low temperatures in some areas of the Arctic have changed by as much as 18 degrees Fahrenheit. It's absolutely a staggering figure. And he too has reported to me his observations of the ice in the Arctic regions and the projections that in less than 30 or 40 years the ice will be gone. You might say, well, the ice is gone. Isn't that good? You can now travel more easily from one part of the world to another. No, it causes a very serious problem because it could possibly disrupt the Gulf Stream, for example. Mm-hmm. So there are all sorts of consequences that would ensue from that, plus the fact that the melting of the ice would mean there's more absorption of energy, more absorption of sunlight by the darker waters, which would then become reinforcing to the melting, cause even more melting. So there's a feedback loop that's going in the wrong direction as far as we're concerned. So it is all very worrisome, and I think is part of the challenge that faces the human race, not only our own consciousness, but our own environment, are basically coming to a point where a change is necessary if we're going to make it.
0: I'm now seeing stories that don't put forth conjecture anymore about the feedback loop, but insist now, or they're beginning to insist, that it actually has already begun in the Arctic, as an example.
1: It's possible that it has. It really is.
0: East of the Rockies, let's see, in Clinton, Massachusetts. Michael, you're on the air with Dr. Heisch.
3: I would like to talk about how you were saying God is the overall consciousness, and how you said before you took 11 experiments of making rain.
0: That was me. Yes.
3: Yep. I'm nervous because I'm on the air, but
0: just relax, Michael. I know you know what you wanted to say, so just take a deep breath and think about it and say it.
3: Instead of God being the intelligence of our consciousness, I think of it more being the combination of all consciousness on all levels.
0: I think that is probably pretty close to what the doctor was saying, Doctor.
1: It is indeed. I'm talking about I'm talking about an intelligent consciousness that transcends space and time, and that, in my view, probably was the origin, the causation of the universe. But that consciousness then enters into life forms in this universe, the life forms on this planet and probably elsewhere. And so collectively, we are that consciousness embodied in the physical forms that exist in this universe. And so I think I'm agreeing with what you're saying.
0: There you are. International Line, all the way to Manitoba, Canada. Brent, you're on with Dr. Heisch.
4: Well, hello, Dr. Heisch, and hello, Art Bell. I'm very pleased to be on. I'd like to take this moment to say hello to Larry at Staples here in Winnipeg. He saved my cap, so I just put a little close to home anyway. I have the whole question that Dr. Heisch was and yourself were alluding to as to whether religion and science would clash or whatever, meet in the middle somewhere. It seems to me that they are one and the same. We have within all of us a life force, if you want to call it spirit, if you want to call it energy, that doesn't dissipate. It's a life force that's in all things. It's in humans, cats, dogs, grass, trees. It's in the motion of atoms around electrons in solid objects such as rocks. It's in continual motion, and it's universal. It's galactic. It's cosmos. In the cosmos, it's running the whole thing. If you take that energy, that life force, and I believe Dr. Hirsch referred to a fire and sparks. If you take the same analogy and call it an ocean and drops, or what have you. If you take an eyedropper of that drop and you put one drop in your head and one in Dr. Hirsch's and one in mine and one in a tree and a dog and whatever. It's that life force that operates within the shell that it's given. Ours happens to have a brain and thumb and baby finger motion, and the ability to take that life and learn from the experiences that are given to it. But overall, once that life force leaves our shell, this thing that we're carting it around in, and goes back to the ocean of life force to be redistributed either, whether that's conscious or not. And my question in conscious would be, let's just take two glasses of that life force from the ocean and take an eyedropper and put a little red dye in it and drop it back in the glass and try to suck it back up. You're not going to get all of that same drop. You're going to get a mixture of the collective consciousness of us all. And if that, the scientific nature of that breaks down to, I read one book called The Consciousness of the Atom, and there have been myriad scientific explorations into our human capacity for self-healing, for directing the things within our molecular structure to heal itself or to grow or what have you. If there's a consciousness in an atom, then we ourselves would, to that atomic consciousness, be a god. It's like a family member worshiping family as such and not realizing at one point that they are themselves every bit as much a part of it.
0: Okay, Brian, I'm going to have to ask your life force to ask a question if you have one.
4: Certainly. As a question, I'm not really sure where I would go with that. I'm more in agreement with Dr. Hirsch's theory that it's an expansion of the whole. We're all take a collective consciousness.
0: Okay, Brent, I'm going to have to hold you there, and I'm going to have to. I think there is agreement there, and he did have an interesting point, and that is that at the end of our existence, you would essentially take our consciousness, and it would become sort of part of the larger consciousness, or would it remain individual and distinct in every sense, or would it just become a part of a mixture that perhaps is reincarnated? It's only some small part of what was a consciousness reincarnates, Doctor?
1: It's a very good question, an excellent question, in fact. I tend to mm-hmm. think that there is some continuation of personality, some continuation of experience. It seems to me that the giving purpose to, or rather being expressions of God's potential, is better served by some kind of evolutionary process in which the life we live becomes part of the experience of a consciousness that goes on to live other lives and so on, and that the whole thing isn't simply sort of buffered back out and rebooted at the end of each life. But that's just that's my own perspective on it. There's no way to prove this one way or the other, except perhaps if individuals happen to remember a previous life. Some people have claimed that with greater or lesser credibility, but it certainly is a good question and one for which we can only speculate.
0: Have you looked into any of the apparent evidence of, for example, hypnotic regression that does move into another life with some amazing things sometimes, including other languages spoken, that sort of thing?
1: Well, indeed. I would point to the work of Professor Ian Stevenson, who's really done, his work stands head and shoulders above that of anybody else. Ian Stevenson is a professor at the University of Virginia, a psychiatrist, and he began to investigate cases of reincarnation scientifically 60 years ago. What he did was to identify children that remember past lives, because children seem to remember these things and then forget them as they grew older. And what he tried to find was a correlation between the child's story and actual families that could verify that, oh, indeed, this individual that the child remembers was indeed so-and-so.
0: And he found it.
1: He found thousands of cases. He spent years doing this, probably 40 years. He's written a number of books he's written and articles he's published against him. Some of these appeared in the Journal of Scientific Exploration that I edited, so I got to know him quite well. And I would say, if you're at all interested in that question of reincarnation, go find Ian Stevenson's books and read them, because that's where the evidence is to be found.
0: Very good. Wildcard Line, Aaron from Houston, Texas. You're on the air with Dr. Heisch.
5: Hey, how you doing? Great to talk to you both. And my question is, we've been talking a lot about God tonight. I've really enjoyed it. And I was wondering what you would say about the negative energy on Earth. I mean, there's so many examples with cases like Ted Bundy, John Wayne Gacy. These things have been labeled evil. How about child predators and just child abuse? These horrible things which leave all of us spellbound. We can't comprehend doing this ourselves, but it's there.
0: Well, all right. How about this line? Free will is a bitch.
5: Well, that's true. So some people are just innately cruel.
1: Well, I would say that the question of evil is certainly one of the vexing questions throughout human history. I think there's a way to begin to look at this, not an ultimate answer, but a way to begin to look at it. In order to have any kind of experience, you need to have polarity. And by polarity, I mean the existence of opposites. You can't experience light without darkness. You can't experience heat without cold. You can't even experience winners without losers. Imagine all the football games that are played on Sunday afternoons. If they all came to a dead draw, that'd be very boring. You need to have losers to have winners. And I'm afraid that you need to have a certain amount of not good in the universe in order to experience good. And the problem is that we have free will. We have free will, and we're very creative people. And unfortunately, that combination of free will and creativity and the ability to choose our own path takes some people from a certain amount of not good, which is necessary for existence and even tolerable, to not good that becomes pathological, that becomes evil. There's a certain amount of not good that's unavoidable. For example, if you take a shower in the morning, think of all the bacteria that are dying, or think of the cells in your body that die to keep you alive. You need to have a certain amount of the existence of an opposite to let experience happen, and that means a certain amount of not good is necessary, but the pathology is the problem.
5: Okay, thank you. I was just wondering, is there an inspiration behind the not good? Is there something there saying, you know, this is tempting to some person, when in another person it's disgusting?
1: Well, if you're alluding to the idea of whether or not there's a thing like Satan, I would say no, definitely not. I don't think there's any supernatural force behind evil. I think evil is strictly a product of the human free will together with the human intentionality and the human creativity that we have. And unfortunately, with some individuals, it can devolve from simply not good into something that's really, really awful, and which we call evil and is very destructive.
0: Dr. Heisch, heaven and hell?
1: No, I don't believe in heaven and hell, because I think that if we're going to have this continuation of consciousness, then you wouldn't really need a heaven anyway, because the idea is to be conscious or to live a life in a physical body and to transition back and forth, I suppose, between those two.
0: But hold on one moment. If we do have reincarnation with some eventual result or graduation, if you want to use that term, then why not a heaven? Why not a final place for a soul or a consciousness, if you will, that has traveled the path intended and has landed?
1: Well, I would say a reunion with the infinite consciousness, the seed of everything. That would be the definition of heaven, because if you perceive of heaven as a place, a Garden of Eden,
0: well, then nevertheless, a heaven of sorts
1: becomes, I guess, at that point, a matter of semantics. If reunion with the ultimate intelligence is heaven, then I'm comfortable with that.
0: All right, good enough. And I'm just plain comfortable. We'll be right back. Pookie, we're all on that ride together. My guest is Dr. Bernard Heisch. He has written a book that I heartily suggest you go get your hands on right now, The God Theory, Universes, Zero-Point Fields, and What's Behind It All. I suspect if you go to Amazon, The God Theory will get you where you want to go. And, of course, we've got a link on the coasttocoastam.com website. And while we're on that note of communication, if you'd like to email me, you may do so. I am artbell@aol.com. 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More in a moment.

0: once again, Dr. Bernard Heisch. Doctor, I am peppered with questions as the program proceeds by computer as well as the phones. And Ed in Flint, Michigan asks an interesting question. Please ask the doctor if he thinks there'll be any reason that God might come to Earth in the next 100 years or so. Now, I would add to that, do you think God was here in, 2,000 years plus ago?
1: Well, I think, in my view, I mean, God is here. He's here now. He's here in all of us. And was God here in the form of Jesus Christ? I think that's what you're asking. I would say
0: it is, yes.
1: Yes, he was. But then again, we are all God. So there's sort of a brotherhood we have with the Jesus Christ who was here 2,000 years ago. And I think.
0: Do you think Jesus Christ walked the earth?
1: Pardon me?
0: You do think he walked the earth?
1: Well, there certainly was a person, Jesus Christ, who walked the earth. The question was he God? And the answer is, well, yes, but we are all God. So, in fact, there's one quote of the Bible, and only one quote in the Bible that I have in my book. And it's from John 14:12, and it says, "In all truth I tell you, whoever believes in me will perform the same works as I do myself. He will perform even greater works, because I am going to the Father." And to me that means that Jesus of the Bible was saying, you too can be as I was, you know, a son of God, a flame of God, a spark of God. You too can do great things and do even greater things than I, which implies that we have that same ability and that we in fact, are God incarnate here with these abilities that Jesus manifested as an example to us.
0: Then you, in effect, do cherry pick a bit in the Bible.
1: Yes, I guess I do, because as we discussed when I think the interview first began, there are a lot of things in the Bible that I couldn't possibly attribute to any kind of benevolent God. And so I think you do have to be careful in what you take in the Bible as something to take seriously, because there are things in there that I think are not very good.
0: Okay. Wildcard line, Ben, in Chandler, Arizona. You're on with Dr. Heisch.
2: Hello. Yes, Art, thank you very much. And Dr. Heisch, I have a question for you. Does God have a gender? And if so, would that make a difference in our existence? And the second question I'd like to ask you, keeping that.
0: Wait a minute, I'm not even sure about the first one. Slow down. Does God have a gender?
2: Yes. And if so, would it make a difference in our existence?
0: Doctor?
1: Well, I can't conceive of God having a gender, because God is in all of us. And so I think the Father, Mother, God, the God with the male attributes, the God with the female attributes, the God that has neither, and God is all of those things. I can't imagine God as being a male. It makes no sense to me.
2: Very good. I feel like God is a super spiritual, massive intelligence, or hell would not be necessary. Is that what you might feel, Doctor?
1: I perceive of God as being an intelligence with infinite potential that exists beyond space and time, that exists beyond. In fact, here's an interesting perspective from Kabbalah. In Kabbalah, it is said that God is simultaneously greater than infinity and less than zero, and that any attribute that you wish to assign to God, he does not have. And I'm saying he there just because of the English language, not because of any gender issues. Any attribute that you assign to him, he doesn't have. Any attribute that you deny him, he does have. So God is ultimately beyond our perception, beyond our understanding as human beings. That's what Kabbalah says, and I tend to agree with that. And so certainly there would be no gender issue, because God is beyond all of that. But I think the gender arises because to have any kind of manifestation of existence, you need polarity. You need, as I said earlier, the light to experience, or darkness to experience light, and cold to experience heat, and so on. And the male-female polarity fits in very nicely into that that schema.
0: You've explained eloquently, I think, how you feel about organized religion. That said, is there any organized religion or text that supports it that more attracts you than Christianity?
1: Well, I am still sort of a Christian. I'm a very independent-minded Christian. But if you ask me, I would say, yes, I'm an independent Christian, and I do go to a church now and then. I go to Unity Church, because Unity seems to be one of the few religions that takes seriously the notion that all religions should be, if they aren't, they should be at least a path up the mountain. And there may be different paths, but there's only one summit. And so I would consider myself to be an independent Christian who attends the Unity Church and even has sung in a Unity choir from time to time.
0: A lot of what you've said sounds closer to Buddhism to me than Christianity.
1: It probably does, and I'm not all that surprised. And in fact, if the things I say correspond to the things said by religions like Buddhism or Hinduism, then that's not surprising. In fact, it's a good thing, because if what I said contradicted those, then probably one of us would be wrong.
0: Wildcard line, Daniel in California. You're on the air with Dr. Heist.
3: Hello, Art. Hello, Dr. Heist. I first have a suggestion for you, Art, and that is that I listened to the Mass Mind experiment back in the day when you did it, and I understand your fear of having the burden of directing so much intention based on something that you suggest. And I want to offer the suggestion that it is a powerful tool, and that perhaps by a democratic website that people can elect a thought or a prayer, and everyone of your audience votes on it, and then you announce it on your show, everyone could focus in on a democratically elected thought, and therefore you relieve you of the burden.
0: Well, if I thought a great vote by the unwashed, that is to say, those who don't understand it any better than I did, would come up with a good idea, then maybe that would be all right. But I don't think anybody sufficiently understands all of this yet to begin using it.
3: I agree, but I have to believe in the goodness of the human being and the faith that will come up with something good. Doctor, you've been mentioning a lot about Kabbalah, which explains the realm and interactions of the soul and the creator and the relations of both of them with the physical world. And it's intrinsically related, inseparable from the Torah, the Hebrew Bible, in Hebrew, which you might call the Bible or the Old Testament. This is not really what it is. It's a living document that defines and teaches about the very principles and spiritual realms that you're touching on tonight. And I just would make the suggestion that you not dismiss it, or anyone in your audience dismiss it, simply based on a few passages that are either mistranslated or not fully understood, and because that's a bar and a gate to the knowledge that you'll never be able to ascertain with such a quick dismissal, and that it needs to, the Kabbalah needs to be understood with the written Torah and also the oral Torah, which was also given by God, Hashem, to all of the people standing under Mount Sinai, which was approximately 3 million people, not just Jews, and that knowledge is available and accessible and can be disseminated to anyone who wants. Just ask your local learned Jew, and he'll be happy to sit down and learn with you. It's a lifelong process, but it's well worth the effort, and the questions that you are asking tonight, I think, will be addressed in quite extraordinary detail.
0: Right.
3: Thank you for your work, and I just ask, have you studied the Hebrew Torah and expounded or investigated into the other works that help explain it?
1: No, I've not. I don't have any particularly deep knowledge of Kabbalah. I did study with a rabbi for a few months, but certainly my knowledge is very superficial. I have great respect for it. With regard to the issues of the Torah, if you're referring to what I would call, from my Catholic Christian perspective, the Old Testament, you know, it's a very mixed thing. There certainly are things in there that are profound. There certainly are things in there that I think are just unworthy of God. So it's something that I think you have to be very careful about accepting lock, stock, and barrel. I don't think I would recommend that, but I certainly have tremendous respect for the esoteric aspect of the ancient wisdom.
0: All right. Wildcard line one, Joe in Los Angeles, you're on with Dr. Heish.
4: Yes, Mr. Heish, I have a question concerning the uncorruptibles, the saints that don't decay, Father Pinto, Stigmata, and hypnosis, and maybe what we're having is to awaken. In other words, what I mean by awakening when you take the hypnosis, right, and you imagine a cat scratching you, your cat is scratching. You take hypnosis and you put a person between two chairs and they're absolutely flat. And when you take a mother, when it sees a child underneath the car, the mother develops superhuman strength and actually picks up the car with one hand and grabs the child and pulls the child out from under the car. I think what we have is maybe the an awakening of consciousness that maybe the only limitation is the fact that we put limitations on our limitations. Mm-hmm. If we could ever awaken to the fact that, like through hypnosis, that we have no limitations, we have miracles. You got people that are basically the uncorruptibles in the Vatican that do not decay. You got Father Pinto with a stigmata. You got people that could heal people from wheelchairs at just through the power of suggestion, but maybe even the power of God himself. Maybe that.
0: Okay, Joe, hold it there. We're way short on time. These kinds of things certainly have occurred, Doctor. You want to comment on them? I mean, they have occurred. Seeming miracles.
1: I suppose it's possible. In my view, it's all traceable back to consciousness, and I think consciousness has abilities to do things that they're not yet recognized by mainstream science. And perhaps sometimes those abilities can manifest in rather extraordinary ways. At least there's historical evidence that has happened. When the Catholic Church decides to canonize a saint, it actually investigates in some detail the claims of miracles. And I wouldn't dismiss that all out of hand simply because it has a supernatural context to it. So I don't dismiss these things. But, of course, as a scientist, I always have to look at them very skeptically and say, well, all right, maybe, but where's the evidence?
0: I can tell you this, Doctor, that probably will encourage you. As I mentioned to you a little while ago, I get these messages as we go along in the program, actually hundreds of them. And just an enormous number of people have just really resonated with what you've said and have said things like, finally, somebody articulating what I've thought all my life. A great number of messages like that. So that probably bodes well for your book.
1: Well, that's very good news.
0: It is good news. West of the Rockies, Jack in Tacoma, Washington. You're on the air with Dr. Heisch.
5: Hi, Art. Hi, Dr. Heisch. I applaud the intellectual integrity that you show in allowing for the theoretical existence of God. I'd wonder, have you ever asked God to answer specific scientific questions? And if so, what would those questions be?
1: Oh, well, I would have a ton of questions. But you see, my problem is that I'm not an experiential person. I'm a very intellectual person. I'm married to a very experiential person. I think she's had some influence over my beliefs. But I myself don't tend to experience God. You know, I have a problem with that, and I wonder whether that's something that I can change. I'm not certain that I can. Perhaps my role in life has been to look at God from a very intellectual point of view, so that I could propose a theory like the God theory and write a book to try to bring a little bit of light into a darkened world. But I just have not been able to commune directly with God, so everything I'm writing is from a very intellectual perspective. And I guess I could easily come up with a list of long questions about that I would like to get answered by God if I could tune into him.
0: Mm. Wouldn't we all? East of the Rockies, Larry in Missouri. You're on the air with Dr. Heisch.
6: Oh, hi, Artie. Hi, Bernie. Yeah, this is Larry. First of all, thanks a lot for reaffirming my belief that I'm God. If you have any questions for me, Bernard, and also, what about hell?
0: We actually already covered that. It is an interesting concept to squash. But if you've been listening carefully to Dr. Heisch, there really cannot be a hell, but there can be, I suppose, another life that punishes one with karma. Is that pretty close, Doctor?
1: That's pretty much what I'm saying, yes.
0: Mm-hmm. On the, let's see, let's go to Canada, I suppose, the international line. Margaret, you're on the air with Dr. Heisch.
7: Oh, I'd like to ask the doctor if he's ever read Lopsing Rampa's books.
1: Actually, I did about 10 years ago. There were a couple of them that I read.
7: Well, I've read all 12.
1: Mm-hmm.
0: Yes.
7: He passed away quite a few years ago. But he was a Tibetan priest.
0: Yes.
7: And he was dying. In his books, he was dying. There was a man in England was going to commit suicide, and he took over his body. He ended up living in Calgary, for a good number of years. But according to his books, we come back 12 times.
0: Okay, that's interesting. Is there any... is there anything in your thinking, Doctor, that sets a numerical number of times that one might incarnate?
1: No, and I would think you wouldn't have that because I think it would be a function of, you know, the kind of life you've had, what your evolutionary path is, whether you want to keep coming back to a world to help other people, even though you might yourself have graduated to the next step. I think there are all sorts of factors, so I couldn't conceive of any one number being significant.
0: Nor could I. Don in Oklahoma City, you're on the air with Dr. Heisch and not a lot of time.
8: Hi, Art. Hi, Dr. Heisch. How you guys doing tonight?
1: It's fine.
0: Just fine.
8: Good. I wanted to ask you, I've read a book here recently that just kind of rang true with me. It talked about the beginnings of what we call God, saying that there was a void and the void created a vacuum and energy and the force. But anyway, he goes on, this author goes on to talk about God being an energy that is wanting, as much as you've talked about a little bit tonight, wanting to experience, and stated that when he lowered his vibrational level, when God lowered his vibrational level and created the Big Bang to enter into this physical dimension, that the physical laws of this dimension apply. And one of those laws is for every force, there's an equal and opposite force. He believes the battle of good versus evil is when God entered this dimension through the Big Bang, that an equal and opposite force was created that is here to limit God's experience in this dimension.
0: I'm sorry to cut you short. It's a wonderful question, but we'll have to leave it there. A quick comment?
1: Well, I think there's some merit to that idea. You know, I wouldn't know how to take it to any deeper level than that because it's very complicated at that point.
0: All right. What a wonderful interview you've been, Dr. Heisch. It's been a pleasure having you here. It truly has. I've very much enjoyed it, and I hope you'll come back, and we will do it again.
1: Let's do it again.
0: Dr. Heisch, have a good night.
1: Thank you.
0: Take care, my friend. All right, Dr. Bernard Heisch. That was as good as it gets, folks. It really was. I hope you have a good day ahead, and I will indeed, if the creeks don't rise and the typhoons don't thunder in, be back again tomorrow to try this one more time. So for tonight, from Southeast Asia, the other side of the world, essentially, I'm Art Bell. Good night.
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from the high desert and the great American Southwest. I'd like to bid you all good evening, good morning, good afternoon, wherever you may be in the world's time zones, each and every one covered like a blanket by this program, Coast to Coast AM. I'm Art Bell. My honor and privilege to be escorting you through the weekend. We will first look at the world news in a moment. Bleak as it normally is. Speaking of strange, tonight here in the desert, oh, by the way, tonight's webcam photograph is indeed of our desert. We live out here in serious, serious desert. Take a look. A photograph was taken. That's Ramona, of course. That's my car with Ramona on the far side and our real desert in the background. It was taken between Baker, California, and here, just a few miles away, actually. I told you, we live out here in Sirius. That's where all this stuff happens. Just over the hill there, Area 51. So let's look quickly at world news. Laura Bush waded into the middle of Middle East tensions on Sunday during a chaotic visit to sacred religious sites where crowds and hecklers grew so rowdy that armed guards had to be called in to restrain them. America's First Lady said what she witnessed showed that passions are running high among Palestinians and Israelis. The United States, she said, will do what we can in this process, she said, urging both sides to work for peace and probably thinking about getting back on the airplane. Oh, this story. The Florida, the missing girl, there's an 8-year-old found alive. An 8-year-old, 8-year-old girl who had been sexually assaulted and then buried under rocks in a trash bin was found alive Sunday by an officer searching a landfill, said authorities. A teenager charged with attempted murder. The girl had minor injuries, was taken to a hospital. Hospital officials would not comment on her condition. You know, one day something is going to come down and shake this world like it's never been shaken before, and the people who do this kind of thing are going to be lowered into J.C.'s pit of boiling sewage. U.S. airstrikes and ground troops killed 12 insurgents who had attacked a coalition patrol in eastern Afghanistan's border region in the latest wave of fighting with Taliban-led rebels. According to the U.S. military Sunday, the U.S. Called for Afghan human rights investigators to be allowed into Bagram, the main U.S. base in Afghanistan, after New York Times reported poorly trained U.S. soldiers there had repeatedly abused prisoners. The next story, and tonight's guest, I mean, baby, you talk about synchronicity. As you know, tonight's guest, Dr. Roger Lear, is a heavyweight. And when you listen to him, he's a surgeon, he's a podiatrist, and he's been studying UFOs, particularly down in Brazil, for quite some time. And the next story could not be more synchronous had we tried. And I assure you, it had nothing to do with us, but it's leading UFO news all around the world tonight, and we'll get to it in a moment.

0: It is with some, I don't know, anticipatory trepidation that I look forward to open lines coming up shortly. We are under a full moon. It is beautiful out there. Here in the desert, it's just unimaginably beautiful. Outside temperature about 78 degrees right now. Humidity probably down in the teens. Low teens at that, and just spectacular in the desert. Now, I note that Robert, looking at my webcam photograph this evening, Robert from Port Orchard, Washington, says, "Hey, Art, your beautiful wife is hiding behind a sweet ride. I'd love to customize the paint job for you. 30 years experience and owner of Integrity Auto Body. Your wife, however, needs no work at all." Robert. Robert, I wouldn't let you touch either one. That thing is cherry. I keep that thing in the garage most of the time. That we took a ride down to L.A. in that thing, and or did we fly? It was fun. I mean, every now and then, though we drive most of the time around in our little Geo Metros putting around, every now and then you've got to get out there while we still have the gas and, you know, find out what speed feels like, right? And the picture you see there, that kind of area affords you that opportunity. Take your chances with the highway patrol. They hate it. All right, so there is synchronicity this night in what we're going to talk about, and the fact that we're having Dr. Lear on, because, as you know, he has specialized, investigated as no other, the big cases in Brazil, and there have been a bunch of them, and look at this. Breaking news, it'll be number one on Whitley Strieber's hit list on his website, unknowncountry.com, but it's breaking now everywhere. I'm getting, I don't know, zillions of email. The headline is Major UFO Breakthrough in Brazil. The nation of Brazil. The nation is going to relax its policy of UFO secrecy. It is, then, first among a number of countries known to be considering the idea of completely abandoning the secrecy mandate that's been in place now worldwide since the phenomena first began to be publicly known 50 years ago. A.J. Gravard of the Brazilian Committee of UFO Researchers reports that a number of important files have just been released, including a folder containing documents from 1977 that covered dozens of cases of UFOs in the Amazon, with over 100 pictures made during Operation Saucer, an official Brazilian military investigation that was carried out between September and December of 1977. This change in policy means that one of the countries with the most extensive amount of UFO activity is now going to share its previously secret knowledge with everybody. So that, honestly, is big news. You can read about it at unknowncountry.com. I'm sure we'll get a link up on coasttocoastam.com if we don't already have one. Big breaking story. Brazil is going to end the secrecy, and they're a big country to do so. Now, as you know, Mexico has been leaning toward relaxing it, but Brazil, surprisingly, I might add, took the step ahead of Mexico. Therefore, tonight's guest is very, very relevant, Dr. Lear, who investigated and will tell you about what he investigated down in Brazil. What an auspicious time for the government there to be dropping all the secrecy. And I called Dr. Lear earlier tonight. I said, "Hey, have you heard the news?" And I read it to him, and he said, "You know, that's not supposed to be out. That was supposed to be a secret. And I don't think he was going to even tell us about it tonight." So he was kind of shocked the press had somehow gotten hold of this. So that'll be, I don't know, definitely synchronistic and headline-worthy tonight. Reports that the Bush administration plans to adopt a new policy that would more explicitly spell out the military's commitment to placing offensive and defensive weapons in space are sparking an increased debate. Proponents say such weapons are needed to protect U.S. homeland, and satellites in space, our satellites, that provide such crucial military and civilian service.
1: Welcome. Welcome to Nigh Underground, bringing you Art Bell classics all the way from the high desert. 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And now, Art Bell.

0: 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And now, Art Bell.
1: Any of you out there, raise your hands. Do you really think we're leaving those satellites, those all-important satellites that if killed would bring us to our knees? Are we leaving them unprotected? I don't think so. So I think we've already got plenty of weapons in space. Some people think we have them here on the ground. The headline is South Natoma's home covered with sheet metal. Residents claim neighbors bombarding them with radiation. A home in Sacramento's South Natoma's neighborhood is surrounded by sheet metal, and neighbors are calling it, well, downright an eyesore. The D'Souza family lives in the home on Timberwood Court, and they claim the aluminum pieces are necessary to protect them from unknown neighbors who have been bombarding them with radio waves and making them sick. It's a shield, they say, to protect against radiation because microwave radiation is reflected off of aluminum. So it's protective measure, says resident Sarah D'Souza. The D'Souzas say the bombardment began after the first anniversary of the September 11 terrorist attacks and that the radio waves have caused them health problems ranging from headaches to lupus. They've got photographs and they've got all this sort of random tin all over their house. Oh, and there's one more thing the U.S. government doesn't want to... They say they don't want, they do want weapons in space, but they don't want billboards in space. The Federal Aviation Administration proposed Thursday to amend its regulations as to ensure that it can enforce a law that prohibits obtrusive advertising in zero gravity. Objects placed in orbit, if large enough, could be seen by people around the world for long periods of time, the FAA said. Currently, the FAA lacks the authority to enforce the existing law. For example, outsized billboards deployed by a space company into low Earth orbit could appear as large as the moon and be seen without a telescope. The FAA said big and bright advertisements just might hinder astronomers. Large advertisements could destroy the darkness of the night sky, and I wonder how you would feel if you went out to observe the beautiful stars on a night like tonight, for example, and there went an advertisement for McDonald's or Chicken McNuggets or worse yet, a whole, I shouldn't pick on McDonald's, it doesn't matter, any Coca-Cola, you know, just whatever, constantly streaming across the night sky, blotting out the constellations and causing you to be hungry for a burger or whatever. In a moment, we will, as promised, begin taking calls for the balance of this hour, and then at the top of the hour, Dr. Roger Lear. Now, to the phones we go. First-time caller line, you are on the air. Hello? You're on the air. This is your last chance. Gonna say anything? No? Rocking on, then. Wildcard line, you're on the air. Good morning.
2: How you doing tonight?
1: Very well, sir. Thank you.
2: This is Stephen in West Central Georgia. We've got some wonderful weather here also.
1: Yes.
2: And, you know, you always bring up these things that really people don't always think about. But I guarantee you, I would be shocked that our government did not have weapons to defend these high-dollar satellites.
1: Over. Absolutely.
2: I mean, would just be absurd to think they did, if you know what I mean.
1: I exactly know what you mean. I have thought for quite a long time we have weapons in space. How could we not?
2: Well, your buddy,
1: let's think about the strategic implication of all this for a second. All right? If you've got an ICBM on the ground, you've got to launch it. It's got to go near space anyway and then come down on the enemy. And all that takes time. If you had a weapon already in space, then there's no warning at all, baby. You simply say go. It launches, enters the atmosphere, and...

0: without warning, cities disappear. How could they not have that?
1: You kind of wonder if Reagan's Star Wars project wasn't really carried out at all. You know what I mean?
0: I think that Star Wars is still underway.
1: And congratulations on your phone system. It has improved 1,000%.
0: In what manner?
1: I can hear you as clear as the bell on the phone. It's not a low... not a low hum anymore. It's just...
0: Oh, I said, that's right. I went
1: really
0: to,
1: good.
0: After we talked last, I believe it was you, I went to work on that immediately.
1: Well, sir. And look here, is your book, The Art of Talk, still available?
0: The Art of Talk is now almost impossible to get. The hardcore, and hardcover version of that is really a collectible now.
1: Well, last time I've seen it available was at your buddy, at C. Crane.
0: It actually was pretty hardcore in a way. I guess I told everything about myself in that thing.
1: I would really like to get a couple of copies to give away as gifts.
0: Well, I'd love to say tell you it's available, but it is not, I'm sorry to say. It is now out of publication and rather hard to get. And I did sign a few of them. It was really a nice book. The hardcover edition really was pretty spiffy. East of the Rockies, you're on the air. Hello.
2: Good morning, Art. How are you doing?
0: Quite well, sir.
2: First I want to say they had another special on Discovery Channel the other night about the UFOs, and they're trying to still cover it up and saying that it's the stealth bombers and all that. They're hiding out in there.
0: So you're telling me it took the skeptics' point of view?
2: Right. That's what they're trying to say, is all these lights that people are seeing in Arizona and all that is all just these stealth that they're getting out of there without, and people are catching it. And that's what they're trying to blame it, you know, on the military.
0: Me thinks hogwash.
2: Yeah. And another thing, if you don't mind me saying, I don't know if it was you or George the other night was saying something about dreams, dreaming something.
0: It was not me.
2: Okay, well, can I say something about it? Last night I had a dream that our apartment complex got hit by an airplane, and I went outside and looked, and the whole front of the apartments was gone. I mean, it just blowed off of it. It's like the Oklahoma place was done that time.
0: You don't think that's a premonition?
2: That's what I was kind of wondering about, because I told my wife about it.
0: Yes.
2: She said it's very strange that she's had the same dream.
0: Now, at this point, I'd be packing my bags, putting up a for sale sign, whatever else. It's bad enough if you have the dream, but if your wife has the same dream.
2: As a matter of fact, we live in the path of the airport.
0: Well, then what are you still doing there?
2: Well, no place else to go, really. but, I mean, we're about probably about 2 miles from Metro Detroit Airport.
0: Do me a favor. Send me an email, will you? And give me your real name. That way, I'll be able to identify the fact that your dream, I mean, you might not be around, and the audience would want to know. So
2: yeah, no
0: send
2: kidding.
0: Me an email with your name so I can check your list against casualty.
2: Well, I've got to get my computer going. I'm having a hard time getting that thing online.
0: Oh,
2: but
0: boy.
2: As soon as I do, I will send you an email, because I'd love to be able to, you know.
0: You understand my reasoning, right?
2: I'm
0: maintaining that two people having the same dream is doomsday.
2: Something's up that we don't know about.
0: Yes, and you will at the very least go down, you and your wife, as both having powers of premonition.
2: Right.
0: Posthumously
2: right.
0: Honored.
2: Pardon me?
0: Honored after you're gone.
2: Well, that would be appreciated. At least somebody could honor me for something anyway.
0: Oh, well, all right, sir.
2: Thank you, sir.
0: Me that email, and good luck with your computer. I mean, think about it. Bad enough if you're in the path of an airport and you have a dream that your house is, you know, smashed by an airplane. But then your wife has the same, very same dream. If you're not packing... and maybe you're not listening. From the high desert in the middle of the night under a full moon, a very full moon. This is Coast to Coast AM. Don't forget, top of the hour comes Dr. Roger Lear. On the night of breaking news about Brazil, ending all of the secrecy. That's it, baby. They're done.

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1: That kind of music will get your blood moving. Good morning, everybody. If your blood isn't moving, just go out and look at the night sky. That's one big full moon. It's just about guaranteed entertainment. We'll get right

0: I wonder if any of you saw the Google map, the satellite map of Magnolia Park, Florida. It showed what looked like a mothership hovering above 39th Street in the town. I mean, it was quite remarkable, and it went around the Internet. I know some of you have seen it. Nobody in that area reported anything, but the experts say it could have been perhaps no higher than 20,000 feet, and this thing was gigantic, absolutely gigantic. So was there something really there? Was there something that the camera saw and the people didn't? Or what? Whatever it was, it certainly was weird. West of the Rockies, you're on the air. Hello.
1: Hi, Art.
0: Hi.
1: I'm calling from Arizona. My name is Marie.
0: Yes.
1: You used to be in agony with your back. What did you do to help yourself?
0: Well, it still comes and goes, hon. It's not as bad as it was. I take something called Celebrex, and I'm risking probably whatever they say I might be risking, but from my point of view, the quality of life one has with it beats the risk of, you know, whatever.
1: Okay.
0: All right?
1: Thank you.
0: All right. For me, it worked very well. I suppose everybody's body is different. Of course, that's something you've got to get got to go to a doctor, and he's got to approve it for you, but it did help my back. A lot of people have asked me about that, and that's a member of the COX-2 inhibitor group, and there's some controversy about it right now, but I'll tell you, without giving them a free ad, I guess it is in a way, what's not controversial is that it works. First time caller line, you're on the air. Hi.
2: Hi, Art.
0: Yes.
2: I have an idea for a gravity buoyancy generator.
0: A gravity buoyancy generator.
2: All right. The way this thing would work is it's a vertical chain.
0: Yeah.
2: And it's got pill-shaped cells for the links. Like it would be hollow, probably metal, some heavy material that would be hollow where they would be buoyant. On one side of this chain, you have a tank or a reservoir where the chain would pass through the bottom of it, have a seal at the bottom, and it would force the chain up on one side, and it has a shiv at the top and a shiv at the bottom.
0: I'm not clear on what's causing the lack of gravity in lifting something. What is the power that is doing that?
2: All right. Buoyancy on one side of this chain is pushing up on the chain, and this is a vertical chain, straight up and down.
0: Yes.
2: It's on shivs. One side of it is in fluid, and the other side of it would be out of fluid. The fluid side is where the buoyancy is, and it's pushing up on the chain.
0: All right, but that's a force pushing up. And so, in other words, you're not really defying gravity in any manner.
2: No. This is actually something that I've talked to physicists about, and they don't see why. None of them has wanted to work on it, but they don't see why it wouldn't work.
0: Well, I don't see why it wouldn't work either. The question is, what are you proving when you've done it? You're not proving that you've come up with something that will defy gravity, actually.
2: I'm not trying to defy gravity.
0: Uh-huh.
2: I'm trying to see. I don't have the finances to build this thing because it's all machine parts and everything. And I don't have the mathematical degrees and everything to figure out mathematically if this thing would work. I've called the Department of Energy, and they basically said you have to prove it on paper before they would give you any grants to build it.
0: Well, yes, that's quite true. You might go to DARPA. DARPA is frequently interested in that sort of weird thing. They might go for it.
2: Well, that's what I'll basically be trying to get it on the air. So
0: try DARPA.
2: If it's possible, maybe somebody would do something with it.
0: Flood the station with calls trying to finance your gravity buoyancy generator.
2: Do you have a number for it?
0: Do I have a number for DARPA?
2: Yeah.
0: No. I'm sure in Washington, if you call, you'll get them. Good luck with it anyway, sir. So he thought he'd float that by all of you and see if there are any gravity buoyancy generator investors lurking. Wild card line, you're on the air. Hello. Hello. Yes.
3: Yes.
0: Yes, sir.
3: Hi, Art.
0: Hi.
3: This is Bill. I'm in Sacramento, California, listening to you on XM.
0: Yes, sir.
3: Well, you, I know you're a busy man, but Thursday's show with George was a pretty interesting one. He had an inventor on the first for the first 30 minutes or whatever it was.
0: And what had he invented?
3: Actually, his name was Woody, and he invented a flying personal flying machine.
0: Mm-hmm.
3: It's, I guess, like a helicopter except without the tail rotor.
0: Mm-hmm.
3: Two spinning blades, one going opposite of the other.
0: Mm-hmm. Had Woody taken off yet?
3: Yes, he has, actually. They're in production, and they're getting ready to start selling them for $47,000, I think is what it was.
0: Mm.
3: And then the other one was he invented, I guess it would be an ultrasound speaker, to where when he points this beam of light, it would turn like an entire wall into a speaker. Or he could point it at a person, and that person would hear the sound, but the person next to him would not hear it.
0: Mm-hmm.
3: So I just thought you might want to check that out on Streamlink. It was a Thursday show.
0: Okay. All right. All right. I'll make a point of it. Thank you very much. I've always been in favor of personal flying machines. They have always, and I think they fascinate a lot of people. And why shouldn't we have the freedom of the birds? By now, you would think, 2005, we would have come up with something that would equate to a personal flying vehicle. Now, of course, we have enough trouble with the paved roads as it is, but still in all, the freedom afforded by such a machine would be just incredible, wouldn't it? I'm sure the death toll would be gigantic, but it might be worth a try. West of the Rockies, you're on the air. Hello.
4: Hi, hello.
0: Hi.
4: Hi, you know, I was calling. I just heard this guy talking about this gravity thing he had.
0: That's
4: but
0: right.
4: I had a question, and I actually called last week as well, and I didn't get on. But I wanted to talk to Art about the Gravity Hill phenomenon across the country. I mean, I went to one of these the other day, and I don't understand why it works. And so I looked on the Internet, and I found some other places, you know, all around the country where they have the same phenomenon or of where your car pushes itself up a hill, or in this case, somebody told me a bottle would do it as well. And I don't know what, you know, I don't have any idea what it's all about or how it
0: happens. Nor do I. Perhaps it is related to what happens out here near me in Death Valley. Have you ever heard of the rocks that quite clearly roll themselves across, big rocks, roll themselves across the very bottom of Death Valley?
4: I haven't ever heard of that.
0: All by themselves. They've got photographs of the rock trail. I mean, it's not like anybody got out there and pushed them. These babies go all by themselves.
4: Yeah, and it's very strange. I mean, I've heard people say things like it could be a magnetic field, but I don't even really know what that means, to be honest with you, or how to find out why this happens. Because it's happened, I've done this twice before. Once as a teenager, when I was living in Kansas. And then I had forgotten about it until a few weeks ago when I did this out here where I live in San Bernardino as well. And so it's just a very strange phenomenon to me.
0: Well, I've often wondered why somebody doesn't go camp out, you know, putting a video camera right on the rocks in Death Valley, as an example, and catching them moving. They move in the middle of the night, and the next morning there's this big trail there. Well, let's catch one of these babies rolling along. First-time caller line, you're on the air.
5: Oh, hi. This is Bill. I'm calling from the Imperial Valley, not too far from you.
0: Welcome.
5: Hi. I'm kind of a new listener here, but I caught your thing on UFO and saucers, and I'm not an enthusiast in it, but I had a friend of mine.
0: You know what really makes you enthusiastic, sir?
5: What?
0: seeing one of them. Then you get very enthusiastic.
5: Yeah, but you know, the problem is, where do you go to see one?
0: You don't go somewhere to see one. They come to see you. And, you know, once it happens, you'll begin to get a lot of enthusiasm for what it is.
5: Yeah. Well, don't get me wrong. I mean, I grew up on the other side of the coin. I grew up in what you wanted to call a haunted house. So from the time I was born, that kind of stuff was normal for me. But
0: I see.
5: UFO stuff I never really got into. But anyway, I knew this elderly man. I used to collect the early wind-up cylinder machines and phonographs, the Victors, Columbias, Edisons. And around 1970, I'm out here in the middle of the desert wandering around here because I get better reception with the cell phone. Around 1970, I met this elderly man who dealt in these phonographs and stuff. And over the years, we got to be really, you know, good friends and close friends.
0: I can hear you crunching across the desert.
5: Yeah. Well, the moon's out. It's beautiful here, you know. It's
0: yes.
5: Nice and quiet.
0: It's just, the pin drop thing. I mean, I can hear the little things crunching under your feet as
5: yeah.
0: you walk.
5: Yeah. Isn't that nice? I'm from New England originally. I'm out in an old ranch out here, and there's no phone lines or anything. So I have to use a cell phone.
0: Okay.
5: He was like an old historian. He used to dabble in the antiques, and he used to sell antique phonographs and stuff. And we used to just talk about normal things most of our, you know, time together. And then around 1987, I used to stop by a lot because his wife had gotten Alzheimer's, so I'd stop off and see if everything was all right. And when I went in one day, he came down the stairs, and he was shaking his head, and he was all upset over something, and I couldn't figure out what his problem was because I never saw him like that before. And he kept saying, he just couldn't believe that they put that on TV last night. And I didn't know what it was. And I kept saying, what do you mean, upset over what, Jim, on TV? And he said, did you see that television show last night, that Mysteries thing? And that was the one with Robert Stack?
0: Uh-huh.
5: And I said, yeah, which one on there? Because, you know, they have a couple of them. And he said, the thing on flying saucers. Well, I almost fell over backwards because in all the years I knew him, he never brought anything like that up before.
0: And the bottom line to all of this, he saw something like what was on TV, I take it.
5: Well, no. What happened was, I guess it was his brother or brother-in-law was in the Army. And back in 1947, I think that's when it happened, this Roswell thing.
0: Mm-hmm.
5: His brother or brother-in-law, one of them, had come to him and told him they had found a crashed ship and some bodies out in the desert. Mm-hmm. And I don't know how much more they talked about because he had to get back up there with his wife. But the one thing that he said was that his brother or brother-in-law had told him is, whatever you do, make sure that you don't mention this to anybody or you or your family will disappear. And he told him this about the government coming in and taking him. And Jim, all these years, since 1947, evidently was so scared that he never told another person about this or said anything about it until he saw it on TV.
0: But you, on the other hand, are not afraid to call a nationwide talk show crunching along in the desert and tell about it, huh?
5: Well, you know, I heard your show, and you know, I'm sure that there's people out there that, you know, get into this, you know, an awful lot.
0: Oh, you can bet there are, sir. Thank you very much. And there are people who also make that very same claim, that indeed a saucer crashed, and its occupants and the saucer itself and whatever was left were all transported first to another part of Texas and then to Wright-Patt Air Force Base, where God only knows what was done with them. East of the Rockies, you're on the air. Hello. Hello.
6: Hello.
0: Hello. Turn your radio off, please.
6: Yes.
0: Yes. Good. Now,
6: Bell,
0: proceed.
6: There?
0: Yes.
6: Is this Art Bell?
0: All right. First of all, we're not allowed to put last names on the air, so I had to bleep that out. Let's start all over again just with your first name.
6: Larry.
0: Larry. And you're calling from where?
6: Merkel, Texas.
0: Okay. What's up?
6: What NASA's Breakthrough Propulsion Program is, what it's all about is develop the technology of wormholes, manipulate the gravitational force. I participated in Mark Milos' Breakthrough Propulsion Program. I have a website up on the internet that shows you how to do this. It's called the Technology the Egyptians used to build the pyramid. Same thing that Ed was doing down at the Coral Castle. Would you like my web address?
0: No, we can't give them out. We're not allowed to give them out on the air. If you want to send it to me privately, you're more than welcome to do that, and I'll check it out, and then we'll go from there. But too many times we have been fooled, to be honest with you, and websites given out have led to, well, things that youngsters ought not see, so we don't do it anymore. Till we have checked it out.
6: Your address.
0: What is my? I'm Art Bell at mindspring.com or Art Bell at AOL.com. Feel free to drop me a line, and I'll investigate it. Be happy to investigate it and go from there. West of the Rockies, you're on the air.
7: Hi, Art. How are you?
0: Quite well.
7: This is Jerry calling from Anchorage, Alaska.
0: Yes, Jerry.
7: Well, I remember it was 2003 or 2004. You had a lady that was living at the top of the mountain in Phoenix, where she had seen it, the underbelly of the Phoenix Lights.
0: Yes, of course.
7: And I was just wondering, did they ever get a statement from her, official statement, that she actually saw the belly of this?
0: Oh, sir, they took official statements from all kinds of people in Phoenix. It's not like it, and it wasn't just Phoenix either. People keep calling it Phoenix Lights. Actually, they traversed quite a bit of territory, and there were gazillions of witnesses.
7: I suddenly remember the interview, but she said it was two or three, maybe three football fields wide. Is that a correct statement?
0: That kind of sounds about right.
7: Wow. And this is leading up to the story that's going to be the top of the air about UFOs.
0: Well, not exactly. We're going to talk about what has happened in Brazil. And the synchronicity of what we're doing tonight is that Brazil suddenly, today, announced they're going to just open up all their UFO files to the world.
7: Well, I'm looking forward to the show, sir.
0: All right, take care. And you know, it's worthwhile because an awful lot has happened in South America. And the South Americans are not nearly so quiescent on the subject of UFOs as are we. First time caller line, you're on the air. Turn your radio off. Turn your radio off, sir.
8: This is Melvin in Orange, Texas.
0: Yes, Melvin.
8: Is Art Bell?
0: Is Art Bell what?
8: Are you Art Bell?
0: What do you think?
8: Well, I'll say yes.
0: You're right.
8: All right. About 3 weeks ago, you made a statement that if somebody built a free energy device, they would be rich.
0: That's right.
8: Well, I have built one and did improvements on three others.
0: Well, where is it?
8: The device I made first is at Electric Spacecraft Journal.
0: Well, where is it?
8: Where's what?
0: Your electric spacecraft.
8: The device is at the Electric Spacecraft Journal workshop.
0: It is.
8: The article I sent them was entitled "Electrolysis of Water by Electrostatic Impact." Anyway, basically what you do is you break water into hydrogen and oxygen and produce power in the process.
0: Yes, I've heard that could be done.
8: Well,
0: and you're claiming what, that you have done
8: it? Well, I got 10 milliamps of current from it.
0: 10 milliamps. Do you know how little that is, sir?
8: Across the 5-ohm resistor.
0: It's a very tiny amount of power.
8: I know, but
0: you've got to demonstrate kilowatts and kilowatts of power. However, a small amount of demonstrably, essentially free power is a qualifying demonstration. So, as usual, I will say to you what I say to everybody else who makes a claim like you do. Show me the toy. Show me the small anything that's using, producing more power than it's using. Forget absolute free energy. Forget that. I'll take a device that simply has more output than input and keeps on trucking. Anybody?
9: Got no trouble in my life. No foolish dream to make me cry.
0: Remember, a toy would be all right.

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1: When I think of UFOs in Brazil, I automatically think of Dr. Roger Lear. Matter of fact, he just finished a book called UFO Crash in Brazil. And so obvious, and we've been told a lot here, so obviously I think of Dr. Lear when the subject of Brazil comes up. And like the biggest news you could imagine breaking over the UFO community this night, we've got a story entitled Major UFO Breakthrough in Brazil. That's it. The Brazilians are going to open their UFO files to the world. And that's a pretty big story. I mean, imagine if it were the U.S. opening our files to the world. But Brazil, nevertheless, where there's been a hell of a lot of UFO activity, is just going to throw its files open. They have chosen a people in ufology in Brazil to make these documents available to. And these people have been allowed into some of the most secret government installations in Brazil to receive this information. It is a pretty exciting story, to be sure. So who better to have on tonight on the very day the story breaks? I called him up about it earlier, and Dr. Roger Lear. Dr. Lear, author of Aliens and the Scalpel, has been said to be one of the world's most important leaders in physical evidence research involving the field of ufology. He and his surgical team have performed 9 surgeries on alleged alien abductees. This resulted in the removal of 10 separate and distinct objects suspected of being alien implants. These objects have been scientifically investigated by some of the most prestigious labs in the world. Their findings have been baffling, and some comparisons have been made to meteorite-like samples. Dr. Lear anticipates performing more surgeries in the future and will investigate the physiological and biological aspects of the abduction phenomenon. He has also formed a non-profit organization for this purpose called ANS Research, Inc. Here is Dr. Roger Lear. Dr. Lear.
2: Good evening, Art.
1: Good evening, Doctor. And, gee, your latest book, UFO Crash in Brazil, how it resonates with today's breaking news. Now, you tell them. I called you a few hours before the show tonight and said, oh, look what's breaking in the news. And you said, well, that wasn't supposed to be out. That was supposed to be secret. Or something, right?
2: Yeah, that's exactly what I said.
1: Yeah.
2: And the reason for this is that for some months now, I was privy to the information of what was going on in Brazil.
1: And you haven't been able to talk?
2: Haven't been able to talk about it. Sworn to secrecy. Secrecy.
1: Why? Why sworn to secrecy? I mean, if Brazil is going to open its files to the world, why should that be secret?
2: Well, it's not that it's a secret, is that what was going on was secret, because so many times, as you well realize, Art, in the strange field of ufology, people make claims to various things.
1: That's true.
2: Predictions and so on, and it never happens.
1: That's true.
2: So it was believed, you know, why upset the apple cart when these things were in the making and it looks like things were going to pan out. But
1: okay, I can buy that. Yeah, I can buy that. And you would keep it secret until, but here it is. Any idea of how it leaked out?
2: Yes, I know the whole story via H.J. Javard, who was one of the leading ufological researchers in Brazil. I've worked with him many times over. I've been down there, as you know, many times, and he's set things up for me to investigate various aspects of ufology in Brazil. The individuals that were involved also, I know them all. They're all friends of mine, and very sincere investigators who absolutely have nothing to gain from any of the work. They're just very, very sincere. The first thing that happened was that AJ, through UFO Magazine Brazil, started a campaign to get the secrecy, you know, away from the government and where it belongs, you know, out to the people. So what he did was he started a petition drive through the magazine and got, I guess, thousands of signatures asking the government to release this information.
1: I know, but normally that results in a complete brick wall. I mean, you can hand them millions of signatures and nothing happens. Hold on. This is a good hook for everybody. But in this case, well, we'll find out. I wonder if the government was ready to do it anyway, and they just used this as a sort of a, I don't know, look how responsive we are kind of deal to let it happen at this moment, or if they really did have that effect. I wonder.

0: I mean, it's really a good question. Petition or not, if you delivered one to the U.S. government, they'd laugh in your face. So do you think the military was ready to do this anyway, and they just kind of took the opportunity to look responsive?
1: Well, Art, my life has gone from one synchronicity to another, so it's really hard to say. But look at it this way, you know, how many rocks do you have to throw at the beehive before the bees attack?
0: Well, sometimes only one.
1: That's right. So here, you know, they didn't have what we have here. There's no Freedom of Information Act in Brazil. They don't have the opportunity to go through a government institution and ask for information as we are guaranteed to have here, only to get it and have it 90% of it blacked out with a black pen or now modernized whiteout. Though they don't have that at all.
0: Right.
1: So they were seeking, you know, some similar opportunity. Now, with that, you know, you got to remember that, you know, on my website years ago, I put up a document that was signed by Daniel Golden from NASA with agreement with the Brazilians, and they were supposed to turn over any non-terrestrial material to us for further development, and then the Brazilians were guaranteed to share in the proceeds of the U.S. investigation development of those materials. So we've got to remember that. Then I have also documents as to how the government was supposed to handle UFOs, period, which was written way back in the 1960s. So you take all those factors, and then you ask the big question, what's going on now? Is it the government, or is it a branch of the government, like the Air Force? Now, I always remember Bob Dean's story about the fights that used to go on in Europe when the UFOs went over Europe, and they couldn't find out a doggone thing from the government. So the military got together, according to what Bob has to say, and did their own investigation. Well, how do we know that the Air Force, in this case, is not pretty sick about not being told what's going on? As a matter of fact, in a conversation that AJ had with one of the leading Air Force generals, is where this all started in the first place, he got a strange phone call, you know, and he was absolutely bowled over, thought it was a joke or, you know, somebody was after him. The general called and said that, you know, he would like to talk to him about the release of a certain amount of information. Well, AJ couldn't believe what he was hearing. So he, in another conversation, had told him that they were literally kept in the dark. I mean, they had the documents, they had you know, all the reports, everything, and big investigations of three major UFO flaps in Brazil, ending with one in 1986, where there were literally thousands of UFOs and interactions occurring. And in one file alone, there's over 100 pictures, I understand. So AJ didn't know whether to believe it or not. So that's about the time when I began to hear about this information.
0: Yeah, I've heard about the 100 pictures. Let me stop you there. Do you have any sense of how important these photographs are, how detailed or how good they are, and what they are of?
1: Well, from what I've been able to understand as of late, they are wonderful, you know, Air Force photos taken of objects at varying distances, at varying speeds. There's documents indicating, you know, the radar sightings. There are evidently also photos taken from jets. With numerous jets were scrambled to chase these things.
0: You think they're clear, unambiguous photographs, Doctor?
1: Well, I haven't seen them, but from what I heard, you don't have to be a scholar to recognize these as discs.
0: I guess another question is, this is pretty big news. Do you think they really are releasing everything, or do you think they're doing a measured release and saying they're releasing everything? A question like that always has to be asked.
1: Well, it's speculative, but I know of the three cases and the three flaps that they're releasing information on, and they are the three biggest ones that were ever investigated by the Brazilian researchers. That's almost like saying, Art, well, let's take, the crash at Roswell and the Trent photos and a couple other things, and we're going to release that to the public here in the U.S. and tell everybody all about it. So if you make that comparison, I think that, these are three major things. It certainly is not everything.
0: Certainly it's not everything. So then it is measured.
1: I would say at this point it's measured, here comes my pessimistic view. We're all excited. I mean, I am really excited. I had a talk with Whitley today and explained a couple of things to him because he put it up on his website. It's probably on every website.
0: Sure as hell isn't going to hurt your book either, is it?
1: No. Again, another synchronicity, because we had planned this before this news ever broke. But here it is. It's on the Internet. It's all over the Internet. You honestly think we're going to hear about this on CBS, NBC, ABC, or by Bill Riley?
0: It's possible. I mean, this is a pretty big story. An entire nation decides to open UFO files. Yeah, I think it's a pretty big story. I think it's deserving of the nightly news.
1: Well, I certainly hope you're right.
0: No, I think so. I mean, look, even if it's a sort of last kicker story, for the general public, a whole country like Brazil opening their files, no, that's a big story.
1: I think it's big. I always thought that there was a possibility that some release of information could come out of Brazil, but I really expected that it would come out of a more renegade country like France. Because I was over in France, they invited me to attend an SSE meeting over there, and strange thing happened there was that they almost canceled the meeting when they heard that I was going to be there.
0: Oh, really?
1: Oh, yeah. Very, very strange stuff. And then they wanted to know if I would appear at sort of a small secret meeting, and I did, and there was about 15 scientists there. Interestingly enough, including one member of the French Space Administration and one member of the Department of the Interior.
0: Gee whiz, Doctor, I'm recalling that not too many years ago, the French had this big committee of scientists who shocked the world by saying they believed that the evidence for UFOs justified a large government investigation, an official investigation, right?
1: Vis-a-vis the Comitat report.
0: Yes. Yeah, So, why would they threaten to cancel a meeting just because you would show your face?
1: Oh, it wasn't the government that threatened to cancel the meeting. It was the SSE, because they considered me a heretic.
0: Heretical in what way?
1: Well, here I am talking about a subject on UFOs, and you're talking about the, very famous worldwide academics who are talking about astrophysics and chemistry and all the little subjects, and here's a guy coming to talk about UFOs, so,
0: Well, you are a doctor, though.
1: That's true.
0: And you've done actual gathering of physical evidence by removing things from people.
1: Yeah, here's the strange thing. When I speak about these things, my information doesn't come from me. I didn't have dreams that I submitted these things to a laboratory. These are reports that are coming from the scientists themselves. So maybe that's what they took in consideration, because the data, the data is sort of overwhelming, so they probably, a number of them, obviously, if they didn't want me there, they wouldn't have invited me or paid for my ticket.
0: Indeed. I was also curious about a little something I read in there, that some of what you have removed, when examined, has been compared to meteorite material.
1: That's correct.
0: In what sense?
1: Some of the metallurgy looks like a meteorite. A large amount of them contain iron, for example, and they contain nickel, and they contain other things that are found in meteorites. But the perplexing thing that came forth out of the scientists who rendered this opinion was that the nickel-iron ratio wasn't quite right for a meteorite. Well, you got to remember, too, Art, that all these things that we sent out are blind studies. They're not... nobody's told where they come from. They could have fallen off of the back of a camel for all they know.
0: Huh. All right. I guess we should take the time and trouble to roll over what you know and have experienced in Brazil. I know it's a pretty good-sized story, but, I mean, we should give people a sense of the magnitude of the stories that are going to be broken open officially in Brazil. And you can do that.
1: Yes. We can. We're talking about, of course, the very famous Varginha case of 1996, and how this case today, in my opinion and others also, represents something that's even more important than Roswell. Now, my gosh, who am I to say anything like that, since Roswell is, the United States phenomena that we've all been talking about for many, many, many years. Several reasons in comparison. One, both involve the crash of what appears to be a non-terrestrial vehicle.
0: Mm-hmm.
1: In the Roswell case, there's a lot of emphasis that's placed on the vehicle. Where it crashed, how it crashed, did it crash alone or with two other vehicles, one in Socorro and the other possibly in the plains of St. Augustine. A lot of emphasis placed on the crash, the material, the debris field, and all that sort of stuff.
0: That's right.
1: But in the Brazil case, there's not much emphasis placed on the crash, which occurred actually the night of January the 19th, 1996. A farmer saw something that was coming down with smoke or vapor sort of coming out of one end of it, and he looked at it and he saw that there was evidently a piece missing. So he got quite curious, didn't know whether this was some military thing or whatever it was.
0: Well, if he could make a judgment that there was a piece missing, that means he saw enough detail of the craft to understand the symmetry of it and see some part of that missing, right?
1: Oh, yes, absolutely. It was a cylindrical craft, and as I said, you couldn't tell whether it was the front end or the back end, but from the direction it was going, it looked like it was the after end. And it was releasing smoke or vapor or whatever you call it. But it did fly around for a while until it finally impacted with the field. And he watched the impact occur, and there was a lot of debris also from this piece. The largest piece left over was about the size of a Volkswagen bus. But almost immediately, the Brazilian military, the army, was there, and they saw him and his truck, and they asked him quite strongly to leave. Well, Brazilians, for many, many years have had a different kind of government than we've had. It's kind of a jackbooted thug government they had up until the late 50s when the Brazilian Civil War came about. And so he didn't react the way they told him. He pulled around the corner.
0: All right, hold it right there. And I pulled around the corner and watched. All right, so an incident as big or perhaps even bigger than Roswell unfolding in Brazil. And already you're hearing the Brazilian military is stepping in. Tonight we're hearing the Brazilian military is ready to tell all. My guest will tell us all about it, Dr. Roger Lear.

0: 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The first-time caller line is area code 775-727-1222. 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
1: Good morning. Dr. Roger Lear is here, just describing a disc that was on its way toward crashing with an obvious piece missing out of it. Farmer sees it. Military shows up, tells Farmer to go away. Farmer decides not to go away and watches, and we'll pick it up at that point in a moment.

0: Doctor, last night I interviewed a truck driver who had some lights following him disagreeably over his truck for quite a period of time. He finally got fed up with it, pulled his truck over at a stop, pulled out his 45, and pumped several slugs into these damn things that were just above his truck. I advised him against shooting at UFOs. However, you described something coming down, smoke trailing it, with an apparent piece missing. You don't suppose it was shot at, do you?
1: Ooh, could that be a possibility? I'm sorry if I gave the impression that this was a disc. It wasn't a disc. It was a cylindrical-shaped craft.
0: That's fine.
1: So now that we got that cleared up, yeah, a piece missing out of it, smoking.
0: Right.
1: And then we find out from the Brazilian investigators later on that it was NORAD that notified the Brazilian military when this was coming down and exactly where it was coming down.
0: Well, we know that NORAD can track things in space right down to the nuts and bolts that are loose and in orbit, so NORAD would be able to notify them that something like that was occurring. That accounts for the Brazilian military being on hand. Now, I'm sure their story, our story, NORAD's story, would be that it was re-entering space junk.
1: Space junk, exactly. Space junk flying around, going here, going there, and finally crashing.
0: How did I guess?
1: Now, the recovery operation consisted of several military trucks, and they went to the area, saw the large piece, which I understand was about the size of a Volkswagen bus.
0: All of this now, according to the farmer who watched.
1: Right.
0: Okay.
1: And what they did was they eventually brought in a crane because this thing was too heavy to lift up on the back of one of their trucks. So once the large piece was removed, it was reported that they spread out about hand in hand and made their way across the field with metal detectors and garbage bags and picked everything up, threw all the bags in the back of these trucks, and they went on their happy, merrily little way.
0: Mm.
1: Now, it just so happens that this, as I said, was the night of February the 19th. On February the 20th, I have to say that one of the things I tried to do in the book was to eliminate the rumors from what was fact as obtained by the Brazilian researchers and directly from the witnesses.
0: Okay.
1: In fact, I labeled a whole chapter in the book rumors. In other words, these were unsubstantiated things. So what I'm going to talk about is only the things that we know because of either very sincere investigation or eyewitness testimony. So the following morning, at 8 o'clock in the morning, a Brazilian contingency was seen not too far from that area and engaged in a rather strange activity. And were officers from the intelligence service went down an embankment and captured a being which was described by numerous people as being relatively short, between 4 and 5 feet tall, having a body that was brown-skinned, very oily, large red eyes.
0: My God, Doctor, the witnesses that said all of this, were they actually watching the military capture this?
2: 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And now, Art Bell.

0: Welcome to Nigh Underground, bringing you Art Bell classics all the way from the high desert. 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And now, Art Bell.
1: Is being released on the Farchinia case, and that may be because there was definitely U.S. military involvement with this case. The ones that are solely involved with the Brazil happenings there, in which the U.S. Didn't have much to do with, that might be the information that's released. But we know so much about the Varginha case now. There's really not much that the Brazilian government can release. We probably know as much as they do.
2: Because I was going to say, if we get those kind of photographs, my God, it's all over.
1: Well, you got to start somewhere, and we can only hope by the time that it's all done, if it all comes out, we're going to know everything that transpired for many, many years in Brazil, and probably not too much different than what occurred in other places in the world.
2: Yeah, but I mean, if they actually released this, I mean, for example, photographs of the being, were they to release that, it's over. So tell me the rest of the story. I mean, the army captures this being, and describe it again, please.
1: Less than 5 feet tall, brown in color, very smooth, the skin. Kind of oily, large head, big red eyes, kind of upturned at the ends, no hair, and three little protuberances on the top of the head going from the front to the back, one on each side, one in the middle. Beings evidently didn't make any noise as far as we know, but there were some individuals who said that they heard a sound like a buzzing sound, so we got two different types of testimony in reference to whether they made any sounds. Now, that that occurred on January the 20th at 8 o'clock in the morning. Now, around 8 p.m., two military intelligence service officers captured another creature that was trying to cross the street. And this creature was injured. And we talked about him on the last show. What happened? We'll go over briefly that again.
2: Please.
1: But in the middle, between 8 a.m., when the military contingent captured a creature going down in the woods, and 8 a.m. when the one, 8 p.m. when the one was picked up crossing the street, three girls, young teenage girls, on their way home from work, taking a shortcut, saw something kneeling by a concrete block wall. And as they got closer to it, they thought it was a child. And approaching it even closer, they got a better look. Mm-hmm. And they saw, again, the creature that we previously described. It was kneeling at this wall. And when the first girl saw it, she thought she'd seen the devil.
2: Kneeling.
1: It was kneeling.
2: That's a kind of a submissive posture, really.
1: Definitely. And when she saw it, as I said, she thought she'd seen the devil, and she screamed and turned around and ran home. Now, the other girl was right on her heels, but she stayed a little bit longer. She stayed long enough to see that the creature turned around, turned his head, and looked at her.
2: Yes.
1: And that made her as terrified as the first young girl, and she turned around. The third girl also looked at the creature, and so the three of them ran home. Now, two of these were sisters, and one was a friend. They informed the mother of what happened, and the mother, who didn't have an automobile, ran to the neighbors and got the neighbor to drive her back to the spot where the girls saw this being, and by that time, there was nothing there.
2: Mm-hmm.
1: Now, interestingly enough, when I was there, I got a good gauge of the distance between where the girls saw this creature kneeling and where

0: two military police officers picked up this creature trying to cross the street.
1: How much distance?
0: Not much. In fact, I have some video footage and photos standing on the corner where the police officers, the military intelligence officers, picked up this being. And I could look up the street and see exactly the wall where the girl saw it. So it was probably the same creature. Didn't get too far. Now, some rumors have it, you know, that as many as 11 creatures were seen around in Varginha at various times. But for sure, what we know, again, from eyewitness testimony, is that there were two. Now, there was another episode that occurred a little bit later in the morning where, again, a military contingent and the fire department came to the same area where the first creature was captured at 8 o'clock in the morning.
1: Yes.
0: And, again, eyewitnesses watched both the fire department and the Army from a base called Sergeant's Camp, which was not that far away, watched their activities. Some report a little bit of an argument going on as to maybe whose province this was.
1: Uh-huh.
0: Now, the fire department in Brazil is a branch of the military service. It's not like what we have here.
1: Right.
0: And they're engaged in a number of different operations, which can be military and civilian. They can capture a wild animal, put out a fire. They can also rescue air rescue or sea rescue, floods, and so on. And then yet they carry rifles, and they are a part of the military. So here was two different branches of the military evidently having an argument with each other about something to do with the capture of one of these creatures. Now, as I stood on this construction overhang, which now exists at the same spot, I was able to look down on the hill where all this took place. And the military people had to climb over a fence and down a rather steep embankment. Mm-hmm. And once they got to the bottom, there was a railroad track. And they had to cross the railroad track, all this, mind you, continually going downhill, until they got to this little small field. And then adjoining the field was a wooded area. Well, they chased this creature into the wooded area. Now, at this point, witnesses say that two shots rang out. And in a few minutes, two of the Brazilian Army representatives came out, each carrying a sack over his shoulder. In one sack, there were movements seen, like something kicking. The other sack, there was no movement whatsoever. They struggled to carry the sacks and what they had with them, their gear, back up the hill. It took them quite some time until they got there. Then these sacks were emptied into two different boxes on the trucks, and the trucks were covered with a canvas overlay, and off they went to Sergeant's Camp.
1: Holy smokes.
0: So not too nice a picture. Now, the story of Varginha gets very, very complex, and we have to sort of take it apart each at a time. Let's go first to the military intelligence officers who captured the being that was trying to cross the street.
1: Yes.
0: Now, one of these police officers, a young man, Marco Eli Charizzi, very healthy, young Brazilian military person, went out from the car while his companion stayed in the car, and he put his arm around this creature, but he wasn't wearing any protective gear. He wasn't wearing any gloves. And he assisted the creature into the car, got in, and set him on his lap. Then they drove off.
1: Set the creature on?
0: Set the creature on the military officer's lap.
1: Now this is all testimony from the officer involved?
0: Testimony from the officers, the other officer, eyewitnesses to the scene,
1: Holy smokes.
0: Ubijara Rodriguez, who is a labor attorney in Brazil with his offices in Virginia and also a 36-year investigator, has done a full case study.
1: I would think anybody who had a alien creature on their lap would be able to give an incredibly detailed description.
0: I'll bet he could, too. The only thing is that within 3 weeks, he was dead.
1: Dead?
0: Dead.
1: Of?
0: Dead of unknown causes until just recently.
1: What? Excuse me? You mean the cause was just recently discovered?
0: That's correct.
1: Uh-huh.
0: One of the witnesses that I interviewed was the wife of the deceased military police officer, young man Marco Eli Charesi.
1: That healthy young officer.
0: Healthy young man, deceased. And the interview that I did with the wife was the most unusual interview that I have ever done with anyone, because she couldn't answer any of the questions that I asked her. Absolutely none.
1: Like what?
0: What were the symptoms that your husband had before he was taken to the hospital? She said, I don't know. I said, did you visit your husband in the hospital? Yes, but they wouldn't let me see him. What kind of symptoms do you think he had when he was in the hospital? I don't know. And on and on and on and on. Were you given the medical records? No. Were you given the cause of death? No. Were you given a death certificate? No. Do you receive any subsistence from the Brazilian military? No. Do you receive any subsistence at all from the Brazilian government? No. Do you have children? Yes. Then how do you exist? I don't know. Now, just from that alone, and standing there talking to this lady with an interpreter, I mean, it didn't take too much. You didn't have to be a rogue scholar to realize that this woman had been severely intimidated. She was going to tell nothing. In contrast, Marco's sister gave a pretty good report to a British television station, and she described the symptoms of Marco Eli Charesi in great detail.
1: And said what?
0: And said that he started complaints with an abscess under the armpit. He had a fever. Finally, he had trouble breathing, extreme pain in his back, and nobody seemed to know what was wrong with him. Now, that remained that way until August of last year, right before I almost finished the book. And I was able to get a report and include it almost in the last chapter of the book, because an individual came forth, a Dr. Cesario Lincoln Furtado,
1: yes,
0: came forth and told how he was the doctor who was in charge of the treatment of Marco Eli Charesi.
1: Did he talk to you, physician to physician?
0: No, I did not talk to him. I was here, and AJ and Ubijara Rodriguez talked to him in Brazil. Sent me all the data, very exacting data that they got out of him. And I can give the whole chronology of what happened until this person died.
1: Now, is it a fair assumption that whatever the affliction was, it was precipitated by contact, that kind of contact?
0: I believe so, because the net result was he had a compromised immune system, and they couldn't find any bacteria. They flooded him with antibiotics, but there was no bacteria that were ever found, so I think we're talking about virology, and
1: yeah,
0: the poor guy probably had viremia, and what I can put together from the symptoms...
1: Doctor, hold it, right. Nice hook location, actually. So he had an alien on his lap. And then a previously healthy person begins to lose, or instantly loses, his immune system. Okay, the rest of the story coming up. My guest is Dr. Roger Lear. We're talking about a case in Brazil.

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1: In the world of ufology, I very seriously doubt it gets any better than this. On a night when Brazil is announcing it's going to throw its files open to the world, nearly the first country to have done so, and a big country where lots of action has gone on, we have Dr. Roger Lear, who's in the middle of telling us one of ufology's absolute best stories, in my opinion. And we've got this craft, obviously damaged, with a piece missing, to me indicating it probably was shot down by somebody, and I don't think Brazil would have been that somebody, notified by NORAD. And then we've got creatures, eyewitnessed by any number of people, and even more than that, actually held on a military man's lap. And then all of a sudden he, of course, gets mortally sick and dies of what? We, something to do with the immune system. We don't know.

0: So the wife of this military man knows nothing she's willing to share, and the doctor does. The doctor apparently on the case from the very beginning, Dr. Lear, and right through it, or what?
1: Yes, Dr. Furtado.
0: Uh-huh.
1: I'm going to give you several pieces of facts here. Names don't really are not that important, but just it kind of helps to...
0: If you know the names, I'd just as soon hear them.
1: Yeah, it's kind of like a building going up. I mean, you know, the nails are necessary to the total sum of the building.
0: Yes.
1: So we have a Dr. Armando, who is a general surgeon, and the hospital he saw the patient in was Hospital Regional, which is a fairly good-sized hospital in downtown Virginia. We have a Dr. Rene, who is a cardiologist, again, Hospital Regional. We have a Dr. Cesario Lincoln Furtado, who was the person I just mentioned, cardiologist. He was at the Hospital Bon Pasteur, which is not, again, that far away. Then we have a Dr. Rogerio Limos, an orthopedic surgeon, a Hospital Bon Pasteur, again. And then we have Alberto Severo de Piva, another orthopedic surgeon who is at Hospital Regional. So it's easy to see now.
0: Are you telling me all of these doctors had a hand in the case? Or
1: yes.
0: Okay.
1: Yes, they all saw the patient at two different hospitals.
0: Okay.
1: So there's no way in the world that you can see that this gentleman didn't get the very best of care. Now, here's the way it went. On January the 20th, 1996, Officer Shizeri takes part in the capture of the creature. Then after a few days, he develops a little tumor similar to a furuncle, you know, like a little boil. And this appears in the armpit. It becomes abscessed, and it was drained. This was done at the Hospital Bon Pasteur. On February the 12th, he arrives at the Hospital Regional, and he's taken from there almost immediately to Hospital Bon Pasteur with severe pains in his back. And there he was seen by the cardiologist, Dr. Rene. Examinations were carried out, and two antibiotics were prescribed and administered. One was penicillin, and the other was gentamicin.
0: Suspecting what?
1: Suspecting some kind of a urinary tract infection, which it was going to supposedly produce the pain in his back.
0: Okay.
1: February the 13th, the following day, his health status diminishes, and he continues to remain quite unstable. On the 14th, the officer spends a day in the hospital all day long with a fever, severe pains in his back, some difficulty breathing. They thought he had pneumonia. They didn't understand why the antibiotics were taking effect. February the 15th, he awakens. He's tired, fatigued. He feels generalized numbness. And begins to show a subcyanosis, which is, the skin changing color because of the lack of oxygen. And this is most characterized as what we call a bacteremia, with that means that there's bacteria that's, circulating in the blood, and a possible septicemia. Now, septicemia is different than a bacteremia because septicemia means that there are toxins coming from somewhere that are circulating in his blood.
0: Got it.
1: So he's transferred again now back to ICU at Hospital Regional, and there he was examined and received some stabilizing medication.
0: Are they doing blood work trying to figure out what the toxins are?
1: Yes, they're doing blood work, and you're getting the results back. They even did an HIV test. Now, why would you do an HIV test?
0: Well, I mean, you did say immune-like collapse.
1: Sure. You know, that means that without saying it, you suspect some kind of a viremia. Not a bacteremia, not a septicemia, but a viremia.
0: Yes.
1: And, you know, there's some virus that's now attacking the poor guy's immune system. So those tests came back negative. No, sure, it was negative for HIV. And after a six-hour stay in the ICU unit, he died. Cause of death not mentioned. all the records sealed, private, supposedly, funeral by the military. Wife was not allowed to be there.
0: But don't they have to list the cause of death, or is Brazil not like America in that regard? They just say, well, he died.
1: Brazil. They do not have to do anything they don't want to do. Cause of death, unknown.
0: Uh-huh.
1: In less than 20 days, three bacteria attacked the officer, it was written. One was in his arm. Some days before, he was cured. Afterwards, he had a urinary tract infection with Enterobacter. Now, that came back from the lab reports. That, they say, he caused his death, which was a lie. There was also another infection in his lungs. That is, another bacteria. And this was all indicated by Dr. Furtado. Now, when you look at the lab reports, which I have done, and you take that with the testimony of his sister, you got a whole different picture, because his sister describes these high spiking fevers, his thirst, loss of appetite, emaciated appearance, strange color in skin, and what's more important, what she describes, engorgement of his eyes with blood.
0: Oh, my God.
1: Now, is there
0: anything? And all of this...
1: remind you of anything, Art? Did you ever hear what the symptomatology of an Ebola infection
0: was? I was going to say that, or Marburg, something like that, some sort of bleed out. Gee, I don't know where to begin here. What was done with his body?
1: Well, it was supposedly buried, and they're trying to get the body interned. But guess what? They're having a lot of difficulty doing that. And I've got a sneaking suspicion there is no body. Because, you know, not just trying to keep the fact that maybe a UFO crashed with alien beings running around town, but maybe one of them had a terrible viral infection, an Ebola-like infection. Don't you think that's a good reason to put the hat on this? My God, you'd have scared everybody to death.
0: Yes, I would say it would be a very good reason, because that would mean any contact perhaps with one of these aliens or any alien could result in what you just described. And all of this came down on an apparent very healthy man who was how old?
1: 23 years old.
0: In how many days? 20 days?
1: Well, yeah, roughly 20-some-odd days, less than 3 weeks.
0: Yeah, I'd say that would be a reason to put a hat on this, all right?
1: Now, you know, I'm sure you've heard this over and over and over again, like beating a drum. Why don't they come down and shake hands with you? Land on the White House lawn.
0: Well...
1: yeah, land on the White House lawn, shake hands with Bush, and everybody in the country's dead in less than a month from a bacteria. And what movie depicted that? War of the Worlds.
0: Yeah, God. Did the doctor offer any private observations or suspicions beyond, you know, what came back in the lab tests about, you know,
1: well, here's what he had to say. I can read it to you verbatim. Despite the antibiotics, the infection was getting worse. After his death, his body was taken for an autopsy, which revealed a urinary tract infection caused by Enterobacter that was confirmed by examinations at Hospital Bon Pasteur. There was also a lung infection and small pneumonia. There could have been a congenital immunodeficiency. Is that a laugh? Congenital immunodeficiency
0: congenital.
1: On a 23-year-old, young, healthy military fellow?
0: Yeah, congenital. No, that doesn't...
1: But he goes on to say, but he didn't have that. Otherwise, he wouldn't have gotten to be 23 in good health. I find that amusing.
0: And so that's how he ends it?
1: No. He says his chance of dying when he was a boy was much higher. Any kind of disease can kill a person with immunodeficiency. So, he didn't have that for sure, or at least he didn't have immunodeficiency the day he died. For this reason, the immunodeficiency, was surely acquired. How he acquired that, no one knows. I say the cause of death was not found because it wasn't pneumonia or the urinary tract infection and the abscess that killed him. We still don't know what the cause.
0: Well,
1: that's the most amusing thing.
0: Normally, the World Health Organization or CDC or whatever would fly personnel in for that kind of thing, wouldn't they?
1: Oh, I would think so. But again, you know, you're dealing with Brazil. You know, it's just marvelous to find a hospital that even has an ICU. Now, the two doctors that came for us and talked in this case, you know, the other one was an orthopedic surgeon.
0: Mm-hmm.
1: And they had to quarantine or cordon off one section of the same hospital, which was Hospital Regional, where this being was treated, which, you know, we can go into next. So here we have the guy that sort of saves his butt, takes him to the hospital. First, incidentally, I don't know what I mentioned, he was taken to a first aid station. And there he was examined, and they decided they couldn't do anything with the poor guy. So that's when they took him to Hospital Regional. And then comes the doctor I interviewed, who was there in the hospital and saw a gradual influx of military people.
0: Uh-huh.
1: But he said that this wasn't surprising because the military would bring in, you know, injured victims from time to time from whatever they had happen on the base. And so to see military people in the hospital was not surprising. But as the night wore on, there was more of them, and they actually cordoned off a section of the hospital. So,
0: Do you think the suspicion was that there was other contact and there were just others that had proximity that were getting checked out? Is that what you think?
1: Now, this is a very good question, and that's the question that I put to the Brazilian researchers not long after I heard the report from Dr. Furtado. And he says that according to military witnesses, and you got to remember, military stints in Brazil are not like they are here. They're much shorter. These people go in, they do their thing, and they're out. And once they're out, they blab, they talk. Evidently, there were more people who were getting sick that reported, you know, to the military medical unit there. And there's also some suspicion that some civilians also became ill.
0: Uh-huh.
1: That's all we know now. But as I said, you know, we were making comparison between Roswell and and this case.
0: And now you say that the hospital was portion of it was cordoned off.
1: That's correct. It was cordoned off by military personnel and restricted, and not even the medical personnel were allowed in and out of the area. Excuse me. Once the control was put on, then it was off limits to all personnel in the hospital. And as I understand of it, part of this was the surgery and the maternity unit, where they had more space.
0: Uh-huh. This is just an astounding story, isn't it?
1: Oh, it is, in all aspects. And, you know, writing the book, which took me quite some time, and discussing it even in the time that we have on the air, we're only highlighting a few of the features of the case. So, you know, if someone is interested, and I certainly can't see why they wouldn't be, they've got to get a book and, you know, read what's in there, because I've got almost the latest information.
0: Let me pull all the way back to the crashing vehicle with the piece missing and smoke. Do you think, Doctor, that it's worth speculating that the United States shot at this thing, and that NORAD damn well knew where it was going to come down because they were tracking it after we did whatever we did?
1: Well, after being involved for as long as I've been involved in this field, and you know, not just running out of the pumpkin patch, here's, for example, President Reagan going gung-ho for this Star Wars thing.
0: Yes.
1: At a time where we have no particular mortal enemies here that are going to attack us. The Cold War is winding down to an end. The Soviet Union is folding up like a clam. And he's out pushing, you know, Star Wars.
0: Well, actually, he pushed it before the Soviet Union collapsed like a clam.
1: Yeah, well, he did. He was, you know, it was an inspiration during that time. But I'm saying he pushed it, but it was still pushed after the collapse of the Soviet Union.
0: Quite right. And actually is still being pushed today. I've read, I don't know how many stories recently, about the U.S. weaponizing space. It's a big, really big topic right now. And our military basically is saying, yeah, we're going to essentially weaponize space. We have to protect. In fact, one of the quotes was that if U.S. satellites were taken out of commission, it would bring the United States to its knees. So will we weaponize space to protect our assets? I think so.
1: Well, we can weaponize our space to protect our assets, or we can protect, as Reagan alluded to, something. It's either something without or something within. And if they got some pointed, in a different direction, it may be protection, but it's protection from what?
0: Yes. Well, my advice to the president and to the military would be the same as I gave to a man last night on the air. And that is that, gee, I don't know, a race of intelligent beings that could cross light years to get to us, probably you shouldn't shoot at them. Because if they had that technology and we, upset them, it seems like they could, sterilize the world.
1: Well, even if they don't have that intent, and their intent is quite benign, and you do shoot at them, I think, by all means, they certainly have a right to defend themselves. But, it always amuses me that we look at the non-terrestrial beings in the strict sense that there's some, organized affair like in Star Trek, the Federation of Planets. How do we know, for example, that Joe Kluck on planet Zig, in this neighborhood, only about 4 light years away, gets the weekend off, and he says to the wife, hey, I'm going to go down to Joe's saucer lot. I'm going to rent a saucer, grab the kids.
0: Head for Earth.
1: We'll pack
0: weekend.
1: A lunch.
0: Yeah.
1: We're about this crazy little blue planet out there in one of the arms of the Milky Way.
0: Yeah, and we're going to do a flyby.
1: Yeah, we'll hang there for the weekend. I hear they kill themselves. They not only do that, but they destroy the planet. We'll put on the cloaking device. We'll hang around. We'll have lunch. We'll have a ball. We'll come home.
0: Maybe, Doctor. Hold it right there. I'm Art Bell.

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1: Morning, everybody. Dr. Roger Lear is here. His book, UFO Crash in Brazil, coming out at a most auspicious moment. I mean, here we have the announcement by Brazil that it's going to make all its UFO information public. That's gathering headlines, actually, round ufology tonight. And here's Dr. Lear right on top.

0: Dr. Lear, Don in New York, obviously listening to the mighty station I grew up with, WABC 77 in New York, says, obvious question, Art, why would somebody, anybody, put a creepy-looking alien on their lap? It is a good question.
1: I don't really know if I have an answer to that, but you know, when you're in the military, you do what you're supposed to do.
0: Well, I know, but there are limits and legal orders and crazy orders. And if somebody said to me, see that alien, that encrusted whatever, put it on your lap while we go wherever we're going. I'm sorry, sir, that doesn't sound like a lawful nor smart order to me.
1: Well, looking at it that way, you know, you can either follow orders or not, and we don't even know if he had an order to do anything. But in going over the doctor's testimony, he never found the alien creepy or crusty or any such thing.
0: Maybe he thought it was cute. I don't know. I mean, it is a good question, though. I mean, yeah, you're right. They didn't say creepy looking, but not human, so it's creepy in a way, sort of.
1: Well, even the girls that I interviewed, one was very adamant about this being an intelligent creature. She didn't know what it was.
0: Yeah, but it scared the hell out of her.
1: It scared the hell out of her because she associated it with the devil. Each one of the three girls had different impressions of what they saw, and I was able to do interviews with two of them. Now, there are other individuals that have gone there. Late Dr. John Mack was there. He interviewed the girl.
0: I recall his trip there, yes.
1: And it was his impression that they were certainly telling the truth. I didn't go there with the purpose of trying to decide whether they were telling the truth. I went there, as I said originally, you know, looking for physical evidence. But the interviews with the girls I wanted to do from another reason. And I'm surprised that Dr. Mack didn't do it. I wanted to know if they or the mother had some relationship to the abduction phenomena. And I found some rather strange things in that note. But the second girl, who was the youngest, as I stated originally, stood there a couple of seconds longer and noticed that the being turned around and looked at her. And I questioned her as to, you know, why she thought this was something other than an animal. I said, are you sure this is not an animal? You know, I realize you live, it's not too far from where wild animals are seen. And she says, no, this was not an animal. I mean, she was absolutely adamant. Mm-hmm. And I said, did you think that this this creature or whatever it was you saw had intelligence? And she said, absolutely. Now, she was the only one of the three that said that. But as I said, she saw him turn his head and look directly at her. The experience that the orthopedic surgeon had, which we can talk about again later, certainly proves that this was not an animal. And again, as I said, it was not creepy and not crusty. And
0: well, let's talk about that. He's a surgeon, so he should know quite a bit about what it was we were dealing with, or at least, I don't know, have professional opinions.
1: Yes, and I think when I went there, I received a reception from the very beginning that was quite extraordinary to me. The plane landed at a very small airport, and there was no security at this day and age, which was quite surprising at all.
0: They were aware of your arrival, though.
1: Evidently. The stairs were rolled up to the plane, and we were sitting in the back. I was there with my friend, another doctor who had agreed to go and do some of my filming for me. And so the rest of the passengers on the plane got up and got off before we did, and we grabbed the bags that we had. And we started walking off the plane. As we started going off, we noticed that there was a crowd of people. I mean, people poured out of this little terminal to come up to the plane. And I tell you the truth, I was kind of scared.
0: Doctor, with that kind of a reception, wouldn't you also be perhaps concerned about the possibility of a setup? I mean, it sounds as though it almost could be planned.
1: Oh, yeah, there were numerous things that went through my mind. I mean, number one, like I said, there was no security there. I'd like to see you land in the smallest airport in the United States in some kind of a commercial liner and have people just bust out of the terminal and run out to the runway.
0: Yeah.
1: It just doesn't happen. So,
0: yes, you're allowed to. In fact, they don't even have transport airplanes in a lot of countries. You just walk right up, you know, on the runway. You walk right up the tarmac and to the steps and go up the plane. That's it.
1: Well, these were people who were greeting an arriving plane.
0: Yeah.
1: You just don't do that. So, I was kind of shook up. Who knows what was going on? Maybe I was going to be arrested when I walked down the stairs. But the first thing that happened was that, someone stuck out their hand and started shaking hands with me, and another fellow popped up as the interpreter and told me that the gentleman that I had just shook hands with was the mayor. me? Who in the heck am I to receive a reception from a mayor of a city?
0: I don't know. You tell me. I mean, what was the excitement?
1: I don't know. Still to this day. I mean, the word obviously got out that I was coming to Virginia, and I don't know what kind of preparation they had made. But this is a little town now who has become quite famous for this event that occurred. And they're just realizing today, I understand, that that perhaps they can make a couple of bucks from getting tourists to go there. This is not a tourist town. You don't go to Virginia. You go there if you want to do something with agriculture or farming.
0: All right, but this could be a motive, though, for staging an entire event, and maybe you, as great American ufologist, coming to investigate this and validate it and make it a very important place that people would want to visit. I don't know. I can see you'd be very welcome. That's what I guess I meant by a setup.
1: Yeah, well, it's possible. But again, I don't know today. All I do know is what happened after I got there. And the people started coming forth that would volunteer to talk to me that wouldn't talk to anybody before. And one of them was this physician that was at Hospital Regional. And he didn't want to talk to me as a UFO researcher. I think he just wanted to talk to me because I was a colleague. And there was nobody else for him to talk to for 6 years.
0: Right.
1: So the interview was probably one of the most emotional events that ever occurred to me in my life. Here's a guy who starts out by telling us that all this was rumors. These were things that he'd heard from his friends and colleagues in the hospital. He had no first-hand knowledge of any of this.
0: Mm-hmm.
1: And then winds up at the end of the interview sitting in a chair with his hand shaking, his head lowered, and tears running down his cheeks.
0: Mm-hmm.
1: So, that's his disclaimer at the beginning was absolute nonsense. One of the things I found at the beginning when I was introduced to him, he spoke almost no English, and I don't speak that much Portuguese. And he asked me to come with him privately, and he took me into one of the examining rooms, and he had a patient on the table who had a fracture of a foot with x-rays up on the view box. And he motioned for me to look at the foot and look at the x-rays.
0: Mm-hmm.
1: And I was very happy to oblige. And during that session where we went ahead, I assisted him in putting a cast on the foot, we were able to talk in medical terminology.
0: Sure.
1: Which was almost the same, whether it was English or Portuguese or whatever else.
0: I'm sure that's right, yes.
1: So we had a common bond before the actual formal part of the interview ever began. So most of the information I was getting from Ubirajara's son, Rodolfo, who was fluent in English, but when it came to the medical aspects, they probably understood a lot less than I did.
0: Well, what brought this man to tears?
1: Well, he talked from the beginning the happenings of that night and how he saw an increase in military personnel in the hospital. And he didn't really think that much of it because sometimes they brought in accident cases from the base and so on. But he saw something that he felt was sort of strange. The military personnel were guarding certain doorways, and the hospital and civilian personnel were not allowed to go in or out. But he just went on doing what he usually does. At one point, he was asked by two military police officers to accompany him, and he was taken into the wing that they had cordoned off. And this part of it was the surgery suite. And he was asked to scrub for a case. And when he inquired as to what kind of a case it was, they wouldn't tell him anything.
0: Mm-hmm.
1: So he did, and he finished his scrub gown and then went into the surgical room, and there was a military guard on the outside, on the door. And basically, he was told not to come out until the job was done.
0: Okay.
1: Not knowing what the job was supposed to be or what he was supposed to do there.
0: Uh-huh.
1: So he looked at the patient on the table, and the patient was covered up with a drape sheet, and he was still doing his preparation. They had x-rays up on a view box, and he said, well, you know, he thought it was a child with some sort of a fracture because he is an orthopedic surgeon.
0: Okay.
1: So he looked at the x-rays, and he told me the first thing that he saw was... he recognized the bone structure, and this would have been the femur, which is the bone in the thigh.
0: Mm-hmm.
1: But when he was looking at it, he thought that the victim had severe osteoporosis because he saw these large, what do you call, lacunae in the bones, the cavities in bone, like sometimes you find in an older person who has severe osteoporotic bone. That he didn't quite understand. So...
0: did he go as far as to suggest that it didn't look human, or just human with disease?
1: Well, the bone looked human, but
0: with disease.
1: With peculiarities.
0: Okay.
1: And then he went over to the table, and they pulled the drape sheet back, and he looked at this thing's face, and I guess he was akin to falling over. He knew that it wasn't human, and he knew that it wasn't some kind of deformity that he had ever seen before. But it was some kind of a bipedal creature, two arms and two legs. And he described it as being less than 5 feet tall. The skin was brown and what he called reticulated. And
0: what does that mean?
1: He explained this as seeing outlines of, like, large scales. But then when you went to touch the skin, of course, he was all gloved, so he was protected. But he said the skin was very smooth, and you couldn't feel any demarcation between this scaly-like appearance. The skin was very, very smooth.
0: That's interesting. A scaly area that look, or it looks scaly, but to touch it, the same as the rest of the skin.
1: Right. And the body was hairless, no hair on the head, the arms, on the torso. The head, the color was brown, and the skin was oily. And there was a set of external blood vessels, like varicose veins, that coursed up the shoulders and did not go up into the neck, but were only on the shoulders. The head was, he said, quite large in proportion to the torso. And the face had two large upturned eyes that were red in color, but he... did not want to look this creature in the eye.
0: Oh, I've never liked red eyes.
1: And he said, I asked him why, and he said he really didn't know. He just didn't want to look it in the eye. And but what he did see was that the eyes looked like two pools of liquid, and gave this very strange feeling, which made him, you know, definitely not want to look it in the eye at all.
0: Mm-hmm.
1: On the top of the head were three protuberances that ran from the front above the forehead to the back that stuck out about an inch.
0: Yeah, you mentioned that before. You mean like bone protrusions?
1: Yeah, bone protuberances running across the head from the front to the back, one on each side and one right across the middle.
0: Maybe that made that girl think it was devil-like, or...
1: I think so, because, you know, you picture the devil with horns.
0: Exactly.
1: The color and the red eyes and so on, that's probably what gave him the impression of
0: red
1: the devil.
0: Red eyes, very bad.
1: So, a very little mouth, no particular nose, no no nothing that you considered you know ears, no pinna, the outside fleshy part of our ears. The neck was thin and looked like it couldn't support the head well. The torso was that, he said, of like a child. He says the arms were emaciated, very thin, long. Hands went down to about the lower center of the thighs. The hands had four fingers, and the fingers, he said, could articulate with each other. In other words, you could take the second finger and make it work with the fifth finger. There was no opposed thumb, and he said mechanically a hand that operated in this manner didn't need a thumb.
0: Was he absolutely convinced at this point that he was looking at a non-human, or did he have some imagine in some way he was looking at a deformed human?
1: No, I asked him that specifically, and after he saw the face and neck,
0: no doubt,
1: he had no doubts in his mind that this was not a human being. Then he went on to, again, he described how the fingers worked, and he didn't know whether they were multi-jointed fingers or whether they were composed of some kind of a soft cartilage that could bend. But he said the hand could do anything that we could do with our hand without the use of a thumb. He said there was no navel, there was no umbilicus, no belly button. There was no external genitalia seen.
0: Huh.
1: The legs, he said, were quite muscular and short. And there was a normal-looking knee without a visible patella. It's the kneecap. He didn't really see a kneecap. And we got down to the foot. The legs just sort of went into the foot without the normal appearance of a human ankle. He talked about the toes, there being three large, very fleshy toes with no toenails. But he described another appendage, which came off the center portion, like if you're looking at your foot, the mid-arch area, the side of the arch. And there was an appendage that he called a vestigial appendage. Now, I don't know where he got that idea. But he said it hung down in a relaxed position so that it was 90 degrees to the long axis of the foot.
0: Huh.
1: And on the end of this appendage was about a three-quarter of an inch claw.
0: A claw.
1: But when the being walked, which was later, he saw that he took that appendage and made it parallel with the foot and just walked like a normal human being. Now, when he described this...
0: Was there any indication of what the use of that would have been?
1: No, none whatsoever. But there was something else that happened. Hubert Jara, who was sitting there listening to the testimony, when he talked about this appendage, he sat straight up in his chair and got kind of wild-eyed. And I looked at him and I said, you know, does that mean something to you? And he said, that explains it.
0: All right, hold it right there. That explains it. Good place for a hook from the high desert in the middle of the night with Dr. Roger Lear. I'm Art Bell.
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1: I've been trying to think myself an appendage on the side of a foot that amounts to a claw. What would be the purpose of that? Well, little extra balance? Yeah, I guess it would provide that. The appendage of a predator? That might explain it. I wonder what did explain it, Doctor?
2: Well, I don't know if we really have an explanation, but as I said, Ubirajara jumped up and said, that explains it. And I said, what is it that it explains? And he said, when he went to investigate the area where the three girls saw the creature kneeling, he said he could see the impression in the ground. But just about where the foot was, there was a round hole in the ground. And he couldn't figure out what could have
1: been. Oh, that explains the footprint.
2: Right.
1: Oh, so, then my guess is as good as any, a predator's foot. I don't know.
2: Well, you know, monkeys have what's called a monkey grooming claw. And when I went through all that research that we did on the Gary Lowry case with the so-called claw, we found that certain animals have claws for grooming.
1: Right.
2: Others have claws with a little canal in them that contain the gland that puts out poison. So I don't think this looks like a description of a creature that has a claw for a weapon. So
1: was this procedure that the doctor was doing, was all of this in some way recorded?
2: Were there cameras in the room?
1: Is that's
2: the
1: right,
2: question?
1: Yes.
2: No. He said there were no military personnel in the room. They were all outside. But the intimidation was there, and he was not supposed to come out until the job was done.
1: God, you would think something of this magnitude, working on an alien creature, would want, you know, they would want to memorialize every second of it, if from the military point of view.
2: Well, I bet your bottom dollar that if it occurred here, there would have been a camera in each corner of the room, and it would have been a
1: you're damn right, a
2: sterile environment, and they wouldn't have been just wearing a scrub suit and a mask.
1: Right.
2: They would have been wearing a helmet, and the air would have been evacuated, and they would have been using a rebreathing system.
1: I'm sure all that's true, yes, but not in Brazil.
2: Not in Brazil, no. Jumping to the end, the supposedly the bodies were taken to the University of Campinas, and it was that area that during the Civil War, some tunnels were dug and rooms were set up.
1: Wait! The bodies were taken.
2: Right.
1: Now, what? I want to know what happened to this alien.
2: Yeah. Okay. Let's. I just threw that in.
1: Well, I was afraid this alien was one of the bodies. It wasn't, was it?
2: Yes, unfortunately.
1: It was.
2: Yeah.
1: Well, now, it was there to be treated for what I thought was roughly the same thing as a broken leg or something.
2: Right?
1: Right. So how do we get from there to dead?
2: Okay. Next part to the story. Part two.
1: Yes.
2: The rest of the story. The surgeon went ahead and he looked at the wound. It was a compound fracture, which means the bone was sticking through the skin.
1: Yeah.
2: And he reduced the fracture as best as possible. He approximated the bone ends. I mean, you put the bone back and you put the ends back together.
1: Yeah.
2: And then in human medicine, what we do is we take some stabilizing device, a pin, a screw, a plate or something, and we plate it and fixate it. That's called fixating a fracture, so that the thing stays, and then you close the surrounding tissue and you close the skin, and then you put a cast on it.
1: Normally painful, but not fatal.
2: Normally painful, not fatal. Could be fatal if there was something like an embolus, which is a clot that forms and gets carried out through the lung, but very rare. So normal people.
1: They never told me that when I had my

0: 5-pound fracture. I was hang gliding, broke my arm. They never said a word about embolisms. I'll bear that in mind.
1: Well, how long ago was that?
0: I was all in my 20s, and it was the crashing part of hang gliding.
1: Well, since that was just yesterday, you know, we wouldn't expect to find any difference. Today, you would go in, and they would tell you everything that was going to happen to you, even having a general anesthesia that the possibility you might die. And they would discuss embolism.
0: They really would talk about all of that today?
1: Yeah, today.
0: In my case, I just walked into the doctor's office. A nurse was there. He set the arm. It freaked her out so badly, she started sweating and fainted. I had so much dope in me that I didn't feel anything. And anyway, that's how that worked. I never heard a word about embolisms or anything else. So they would tell you all of that today.
1: Yeah, tell you all that today. And if it was an operating room, when I started this, which was a good number of years ago, we used to go into surgery, and it was very lighthearted, and it was fun. You enjoyed doing what you're doing. If you wanted to crack a joke, you cracked a joke. Today you go in, there's a camera in either corner of the room. All your conversation is being recorded. You better not smile even under your mask, or somebody will detect it, and that's negligence, you know.
0: Today's medicine, great. Just great. All right. No, let's not get away from this story.
1: Yeah, so anyway, here's the guy on the table, and he's got the fracture, and it's being set. The bone ends are put together, and the doctor's trying to decide what to use for a fixation device on an unknown creature with unknown bone. And so he goes in to look at the fracture site again and get it cleaned up, and amazingly, he can't move the ends of the bone. They don't move.
0: They don't move.
1: Can't pull them apart. So I started asking.
0: Meaning what? That it healed already?
1: It had already started to heal.
0: Wow.
1: And I asked him about the color. He said the color was pinkish, which was very the same color as a human bone. He says the bone was pretty much like human bone, except that it had these large cavities, or what he called lacunae, in the bone. And he says what that did was gave the bone a tensile strength, which was much, much greater than human bone,
0: uh-huh,
1: and made it lighter.
0: Okay.
1: Then I asked him about the blood. I said, was it blue or yellow or green? You know, what color was the blood? And he kind of chuckled at that point and said, no, it was the same color as human blood. It was red. And I asked him about the...
0: Did he get any samples?
1: Oh, yeah. They took samples, and they sent it to the lab, and they ran all kinds of tests on it.
0: And
1: looked for, the electrolytes and things. And he said the cellular structure was very similar to human blood, with the exception that the small white cells, the platelets, were, I think he said, tenfold over what it is in the human body.
0: Huh.
1: And he said the blood would clot almost immediately when it came out of the blood vessel. But he didn't know whether that was because of the increased number of platelets or whether the blood was being introduced into an atmosphere that was far different than what it was used to.
0: Well, that number of platelets might indicate a more efficient clotting and healing system, right?
1: Yeah, it's very possible. But it also, you know, maybe they didn't come from the same gaseous environment as we have on Earth's atmosphere. So
0: this man now had a sample of alien blood.
1: Right. Blood, sample of alien blood and bone. They sent them both to the lab. So anyway, he went ahead and, to the best of his ability, just didn't fixate it, and he closed the rest of it. And what he said happened next was the most amazing thing that he'd ever seen. He said he didn't put it into the cast because he didn't know what to expect and felt that it was safer, both for the patient and for him, because if something had happened to the patient, who knows what would happen to him.
0: Right.
1: So he watched it, and he said in a 24-hour period, everything healed, including the skin.
0: Okay. So right now we have a healthy, healed alien, and soon we have a dead alien. I mean, how do we get from there to there?
1: Okay. I said, what condition was the alien in when, or the being in when he left the hospital facility with a military guard? And he very specifically said to me he was in satisfactory medical condition. Now, that, Art, is a very specific medical term. You talk about any dignitary or actor or actress that's reported in a hospital, and they tell you what condition. It's critical. It's satisfactory, et cetera, et cetera.
0: Right.
1: So when you say satisfactory condition, that means that all vital signs are present and the patient is ambulatory. That means they can walk okay and they can breathe and everything is functioning well. That is the condition that this creature left the hospital with a military escort. He was taken immediately and put into a military truck, and from there, witnesses outside of the hospital said that the trucks left the back portion of Humanitas Hospital and immediately took him to another hospital.
0: Hmm.
1: Now, we don't know whether something transpired after it left the Hospital General, or whatever the reason, but they took him to another hospital. Now, should we talk again about the last thing that happened in the operating room?
0: Please.
1: I asked the doctor, as any curious person would ask, medical and otherwise, did you have any communication with this creature?
0: Thank you. Yes.
1: He became silent. And he said, well, I'm going to tell you something that happened in the operating room. You can believe it or not. He said, when we had almost finished the surgery, he said the room began to fill with a greenish haze. So he didn't know whether it was coming from the creature or whether it was coming from somewhere else. Mm-hmm. He didn't know whether it was going to be toxic. They didn't smell anything. And as the room filled with this greenish haze, he turned around and he saw that the source of it was the being laying on the table. He locked eyes with the creature, which he didn't want to do. And he said at this point, he could not remove his eyes. And he said that it downloaded into his head, is the best way he could describe it, these thought grams. And he said it was like somebody had physically taken a rubber hammer and hit him over the head time after time after time after time, resulting in something that was akin to the worst possible migraine headache with nausea and vomiting, which lasted for over 2 weeks.
0: Was information being imparted with
1: Yes.
0: every hit of the mallet?
1: Yes. So I asked him if he would tell us what this creature told him, and he said, I'm only going to tell you two things, and that were two things that it talked about in relation to the human race. And he said that it's they, wherever they or wherever they come from, felt sorry for human beings. And I said, why? And he said, for two main reasons. Number one, that human beings had the capability of doing everything that they could do. And as an example, he said it would not be necessary for wherever he came from to be brought to a facility to have the repair done to his body that he had done here, that they could either do it singularly or they could join together and heal. And that we could do the same.
0: So healing would occur in a very different way. He was explaining then to the healer that otherwise this would have been done in a very different way at home,
1: That's
0: basically.
1: Correct.
0: Okay.
1: And the other reason was something that was quite earth-shaking. He said that human beings, he felt sorry for human beings because they were totally detached from their spiritual self.
0: Hmm. Some of us perhaps more than others, but... that may be largely true, I suppose.
1: Well, I think that has a lot of deep meaning. This takes us, out the back door into a military vehicle, and he's taken to another hospital, and then within the 24-hour period, a small casket is seen being taken out of the back door of that hospital. And with him inside, as reported by medical personnel that were in the hospital.
0: And there's no possibility of getting information on what occurred in there?
1: Of course there's possibilities, greater possibilities than certainly anything that had to do with a body seen in Roswell. These people are young, and Brazilians don't like to keep their mouths shut.
0: Yeah, that's a very good point. So there's going to be a whole lot more to this story then, isn't there?
1: Oh, absolutely. There's more witnesses coming forth all the time, and a little anecdotal story if we have time for it.
0: We do. We've got plenty of time.
1: The Brazilian army, the military base there at Sergeant's Camp, is a 5-day a week assignment for the officers. The officers go home. They don't stay there on base. And because you're used to going home and having an interaction with your family, your wife, mm-hmm. and so on for the weekends,
0: yes.
1: they make plans.
0: Sure.
1: So the weekend went by, the husbands didn't come home. So Monday and Tuesday...
0: Back away a little from your phone. You're crackling on
1: okay.
0: me.
1: That better?
0: Yes.
1: Monday and Tuesday, the wives were out, you know, doing the things like wives do here, getting their hair done, nails and so on, complaining to their operators that their husbands didn't come home that weekend. And their plans were ruined. Everything that they had planned, doing this and doing that, and what kind of a lousy excuse did they have? The husbands were chasing aliens around the countryside.
0: That's what they told their wives, huh?
1: They told the wives.
0: Yeah, that's, oh, isn't that fascinating? And then all the bodies, you said, were delivered to one place?
1: Yes, everything was eventually wound up at the University of Campinas, which is a large university, about 40, 50 miles, I think, from Varginha. And it was at this university that the American military presence was seen.
0: Huh. And I suppose that's where everything terminates, more or less, once the U.S. gets involved.
1: Yes, yes. And there, we know also from other testimony that an autopsy was done, and we know who did it. A very famous Brazilian pathologist by the name of Baden Palares. He, if you remember, was the...
0: How do we know he did the autopsy?
1: Because the witnesses there at the university said that he was there doing the autopsy. We got the testimony. Also, he was a teacher there and held classes, and the class members knew that he was doing an autopsy on some kind of a non-human, non-terrestrial being.
0: Huh.
1: And they asked him, they pushed him, they begged him, as part of the class structure for further information, and he told them, he said, I will never talk about this in your lifetime.
0: So many witnesses seem to say about that, don't they?
1: They certainly do. So we know from there now that the stuff was taken eventually back to Sao Paulo, and from Sao Paulo, a military transport plane took everything back, undoubtedly back here somewhere, but we don't know where. Goes into the pot.
0: Somewhere in America, though, are the remains of those aliens.
1: That's correct. The Varginha aliens are somewhere in the U.S., and Lord knows how many others from somewhere else.
0: And no indication, though, of where in the U.S.?
1: Not a clue. Once you leave a country like Brazil, the veil of secrecy goes up, and the information goes completely black.
0: All right, hold it right there, and I'm sure that many of you are going to have questions. I'm going to try and fit some of them in. What a hell of a story this has been, huh? What happened in Brazil on the very night that we're learning that Brazil is about ready to throw open all of its UFO files. Now, whether that will include this story, I say, probably not. And I'm sure Dr. Lear does as well. I'm Art Bell.

0: Good morning. If you have any questions for Dr. Lear, Dr. Roger Lear, who just told you one of the most incredible stories ever told on this program, then here are the numbers.
1: To talk with Art Bell, call the wildcard line at area code 775-727-1295. The first-time caller line is area code 775-727-1222. 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
0: It is. Dr. Lear has written The Aliens and the Scalpel, very popular book, the scientific study of alien implants. And now, of course, UFO crash in Brazil. You've heard a great deal tonight. In the book, obviously, you're going to get all the details.

0: You know, with the quality of eyewitness testimony in this case that we've heard about, for example, tonight so far with Dr. Lear, I think it's clear that in the sense that this is contemporary, there is as much, if not more, evidence of alien life in this case than there was in Roswell, at least as much as. And it's so contemporary. I mean, it virtually just happened. As the doctor pointed out, the people are young. Brazilians are given to talk about these subjects, as evidenced by their government's announcement, just to release all the information they have on ufology. Hopefully it would include something of this magnitude. But in that way, it is bigger than Roswell, right, Doctor?
1: That certainly is. I've thought about this. I've given it some thought over and over again. I actually talked about it in the book. Certainly we touched on some of the major events of the case. And probably we should finish by saying that the story does not end with the events of the week of January the 20th or the...
0: In what sense?
1: The death of the military police officer, because 3 months later, an individual who was giving a party at the local Varginha Zoo in a small room, which I visited, in a secluded area of the zoo. The zoo is very jungle-like in Varginha. And she stepped out on the porch during this little party and decided to have a cigarette. So she lit up a cigarette, and as she turned to light the cigarette, she looked and saw staring at her from the upper level of the porch a creature looking at her, which she described exactly the same way as the other eyewitnesses in the Varginha case, except that this creature, she said, was wearing some kind of short helmet that was gold in color.
0: Is there any way for the witnesses... Did they manage to discern? I mean, you told me quite a bit, but did they come to some conclusion about whether these beings were benign or whether they had, well, I don't know, evil in some kind of bad intent toward us?
1: There was no indication by any of the witnesses that any of the creatures that were involved in the capture by the Brazilian military, or seen by civilian witnesses, did anything to provoke anybody. Certainly, the creature that the two military police officers stopped to help and one to pick up and take in his car, it was very evident that he gave almost no resistance whatsoever. Even the creatures that the Brazilian army and fire department chased through the clearing into the little woods only seemed to be running from them. They did not seem to be hostile in any way. And if one of them was shot, again, we don't know exactly what happened because the witnesses could not see what happened in the little forested area.
0: Doctor, what about evidence after the fact? I mean, for example, blood samples. That would be extremely convincing evidence, I would think.
1: Well, here's my hope, Art. I made a very sincere promise to the orthopedic surgeon that I would not reveal his name.
0: Okay, but still, if you have blood, you have a DNA structure, for example, right?
1: Yeah, right, exactly.
0: So here's
1: the deal. I didn't get any reports. I didn't see any x-rays. I wasn't able to bring back anything, but I gave this man my word. I would not reveal his name because he was terrified. And I think now, at this late date, with all these things going on, if I went back there,
0: yes,
1: it's got to be somebody made a copy of the lab report.
0: You're damn right. Are you going to go back?
1: Yes. I'm going to try and get down there before the end of the year.
0: And is your intent, you have intent to come back with that kind of, I mean, that kind of evidence would rock the world, Doctor.
1: Yeah, well, I think, you know, there's a greater chance from what's going on here, what's going on now, that, you know, we could possibly get this evidence. Because, you know, if the Brazilian Air Force is turning this material over and it's going to become public knowledge, then somebody who has one of these documents say, okay, it's public knowledge, you know, here, take it, it's yours.
0: So your expectation of this announcement, this timely announcement, I might add, by the Brazilian government, they're going to let everything loose, you don't expect it to include this?
1: Personally, no. But the people who might have something, you know, without it coming from the government or from the military, they might decide, well, look, you know, the Air Force is letting stuff go, you know. Maybe these documents I took home, hey, I'll let people take a look at it.
0: All right. A couple of very quick questions. You're on the air with Dr. Roger Lear. Where are you calling from, please?
2: Hi, I'm calling from Portland, Oregon.
0: Portland. And you have a question?
2: Yeah, I didn't catch the very beginning of this. When did this happen?
0: When did the incident occur? You're right. You didn't catch the beginning. You might want to catch the replay. It was a very intense story, and I trust they'll replay it at the end of the program tonight, hopefully in your market. All right, doctor?
1: January the 20th of 1996.
0: And it occurred over a period of how many hours or days, would you say, actively going on?
1: The intense activity took place from the night of January the 19th through the 22nd.
0: Through the 22nd. All right. East of the Rockies, you're on the air with Dr. Roger Lear. Good morning.
3: Hi, my name's Katina. I'm from Greenville, South Carolina.
0: Yes.
3: My question was more about the gentleman who caught the illness. My sister recently passed away with an illness that was incredibly similar to the one the doctor described. She had an infection in her blood. She had pneumonia. She had the areas on her skin. But she is not active in the military or anything like that. As far as I know, she's never had any, like, you know, abductions or anything of that sort.
0: And what was the cause of death in her case listed as?
3: Same kind of thing. She just had an autopsy.
0: No. In this case, there was no cause of death listed. Not really. So what specifically was said about your sister?
3: Okay. Well, every time they did an extraction of the material or bacteria or infection that was in her body,
0: yes,
3: they never could get anything to grow so they could study it. They never were able to identify it.
0: Wow. Well, that is pretty weird, doctor.
1: I'd like to know if someone received a death certificate.
3: I mean, she just passed away the 16th.
1: So, of this month?
3: Yes, just recently.
1: Well, it would be interesting to see what it says on the death certificate as the cause of death, because in the United States, no matter what state you're in, to meet all the legal qualifications, a cause of death must be listed.
3: Okay. Well, she also had, like, the abscess.
0: Yes, we've got that. Will you please contact us with that information when you get it?
3: I will definitely do that.
0: All right. Thank you very much, and take care. God, you wouldn't want to think, would you, doctor, that something like that is loose in some way?
1: Well, how do we know? You know, the whole abduction phenomena, for example, people are very reticent to talk about it. They have, you know, many fears. Seven traumas is what Dr. Mack listed in his book, Abduction. So who in the world was going to talk about death, you know, following an abduction scenario?
0: Yeah, you're quite right, sure. Sure. West of the Rockies, you're on the air with Dr. Roger Lear. Good morning.
4: This is Karen from Sacramento.
0: Karen, you're going to have to yell at us. You're not too loud. Go ahead.
4: I'm sorry. Is that better?
0: Better.
4: Okay. Yeah, I missed it when you came back from break when the doctor looked at the guy's claw on the foot and said, now I understand. What did he understand?
0: Huh. We did cover that, but nevertheless, doctor.
1: What Ubejara Rodriguez, the chief investigator in the case, was so shocked about, I had to do with the fact that when he examined the area where the creature was kneeling by the wall, if he found a little round hole in the ground at the area where the foot was, and that was the explanation, because there was probably this appendage that made the little round hole.
0: Okay, well, that should do it. Let's go to first time caller line. You're on the air with Dr. Roger Lear. Good morning.
5: Hello.
0: Hi. What is your first name? Hello?
5: Hello?
0: Yes, hello.
5: It's me, Amanda.
0: Amanda. And where are you, Amanda?
5: I'm on the North Carolina-South Carolina line.
0: Way back there, okay.
5: And I've been waiting for a show like this.
0: Well, here it is.
5: I have a question. I'd like to ask Dr. Lear to give some more information on the implants he's removed. And I also think I have implants.
0: Well, I'll tell you what, that's a whole nother show. And we've done shows on the implants. But briefly, Doctor, if you want to... It is something you do. You remove these implants. I think perhaps publicly, at least, you've removed more, and probably even in private, than any other doctor in the world of these sorts of suspected things, right?
6: That's the correct, Art. And I've been in practice for 41 years, and before I ever got involved with the abduction phenomena or UFOs and this nature, I've extracted hundreds of things from the human foot, from paper to glass to hair to nails to whatever. And in all cases, I can honestly say I was only interested in two things. One was whether it came out satisfactory and it was all gone, or if there was any lesions in the area to know that they were benign and healed. I never gave any thought to what these objects might be. But in answer to the lady's question, we've now done 11 cases, which produced 12 objects. And 11 of these have had scientific interest, very most unusual findings. I can still refer you to my first book, The Aliens and the Scalpel, which I think you can still get on Amazon.com, or a casebook, Alien Implants, I think is still available on the bookstores. I'm coming out with a second edition of the first book. So,
0: have you come to any conclusions, Doctor, about the implants themselves, whether they're active, essentially, and controlling in some way, or simple listening and monitoring devices, or what?
6: I think they're, first of all, a form of advanced nanotechnology, and the purpose might be to transmit biological data that has to do with our changing DNA. And I don't have nowhere near the time to go into all the details that made me reach that conclusion. But I usually don't like to jump out and give answers for something that, you know, is conjecture. But scientifically, you can advance a theory, but it has to be taken into the laboratory and either proven or disproven. But at the present time, at the present date, 2005, after doing quite a few of these, that is my present feeling.
0: All right. You sure have, with everything you've told us tonight, earned a book plug. UFO Crash in Brazil. And we've been talking about it all night tonight, the UFO Crash in Brazil, this one, is available in this country now. It's on Amazon. Could I go cruising to Amazon and get it?
6: You should be able to. Or you can get it by calling an 800 number.
0: Okay.
6: Which is 800-700-8733. Or you can go through my website, alienscalpel.com. 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Or you can call 805-495-2613, and you can get a personalized copy. And if you say...
0: You'll sign it.
6: Right. I'll sign it, make it to whoever is ordering it. And if you say you've heard it on Coast to Coast with Art Bell, it's only $1 shipping and handling.
0: Oh, my gosh. All right. That last number where you can get the personalized version, let's have that again.
6: 805-495-2613.
0: Oh, that's a good deal. Is that a number that you have to answer personally?
6: It'll either be answered by my secretary or by an answering device.
0: I see. And how much is the book?
6: The book is $14.95.
0: $14.95. Well, my guess is it's going to sell like hotcakes. With what's going on, it just couldn't be better, and I'm sure you must have jumped for joy when you heard the story about Brazil breaking in the press.
6: Couldn't believe it, and just as I said, another synchronicity, the way my life has been going.
0: I'm willing to bet you that the nightly news will probably pick this up. East of the Rockies, not a lot of time, but a question if you have it for Dr. Lear.
7: Yes, good morning. I was wondering if anyone knew the approximate weight of the creature.
0: The approximate weight. Okay, well, it was small. We know that. Doctor, weight?
6: Don't have an answer. I don't even remember if I asked that question because I don't know if there would have been time enough for any medical personnel to have weighed the creature.
0: Would be interesting, though. It would tell us something about density, I suppose, huh?
6: That it would. I would be very, very much. That was an excellent question.
0: Okay. West of the Rockies, you're on the air with Dr. Roger Lear. Hello.
8: Good morning, gentlemen. Gary listening in on San Diego here, COGO, AM 600.
0: Of course.
8: Dr. Lear, I'm a friend with Dr. Stephen Greer, and we probably had a representative visit to you. His name is Dan from Hypertech. Anyway, my question is, now I know they're going to put these documents on the Internet somehow, but I think it would be a good idea if it had some officiation coming from the Brazilian government and posted on the Internet. What do you think about that?
0: Well, that's a fact, huh? Although whether we could expect that, even with this latest announcement, I don't know. Doctor?
6: I don't know. Taking a poke at this time. I mean, we know what's happened. I haven't seen it. I know that AJ is getting it translated into English because all the documents are written in Portuguese. So anything that's posted is going to have to be a translation. But the documents that I brought back from Brazil, signed by the Brazilian authorities, were in Portuguese, and I had them translated into English.
0: Do you think there'd be a way do you even hope to go down there, for example, and come back with a blood sample? I mean, that would just blow the lid off the whole world, because obviously there'd be presumably different DNA. I mean, the blood would be the smoking gun.
6: Oh, sure. You know, can it be done? Yeah. Somebody's got to have something somewhere. And don't tell me, that they did as good as they would do here. I mean, even the report by the farmer talking about how the Brazilian military across the field, I'm sure with the training that's being done here with our military groups for crash retrieval, far surpasses what they ever did there. There may be something still laying in that field.
0: When might you go back?
6: Well, sometime between now and the end of the year, there's a couple of things that are coming up.
0: Doctor, we're out of time. I've got to go. Brother, what a show. Thank you so very much.
6: Thank you for having me.
0: Have a good night. There you have it. Classic stuff. Dr. Roger Lear from the High Desert. I'm Art Bell. Hope you have a great week. Good night.

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And now, back to Art Bell.

0: The high desert and the great American Southwest. I bid you all good evening, good morning, good afternoon, wherever you may be across the known cosmos, and it's 25 time zones. That's not cosmos, that's actually just here. I'm honored, privileged, and very much enjoying being here this evening. I'm Art Bell, and this is Coast to Coast AM. Now, I'm going to open the program in a very different way tonight, and I'm going to tell you about a mystery. Now, this is not your average mystery, and I'm going to have to set it up as best I can so you can try and understand what I'm about to tell you. As you know, I've mentioned certainly enough times, I'm a ham operator, amateur radio operator, and I've been a ham consecutively on the shortwave band since I was 12 years old. And in all those years, I'm 59 now, I have heard, personally experienced, what I'm about to tell you about twice. I have experienced it vicariously through others, I don't know, three or four times. But what I'm about to demonstrate to you absolutely turns the laws of physics on its ear. It just turns it on its ear. Let's discuss a few basics about radio, that mode which I'm speaking to you on right now, all right? Radio travels at the speed of light, which is 186,000 miles per second. That's how fast radio travels, 186,000 miles per second, all right? We've got that basic down. Now, the way radio, shortwave radio works, or if you're listening to me, for example, right now at a distance on one of the big 50,000-watt boomers scattered around the country, or countries, I guess I ought to say, the way it works, the way you're able to hear it, 500, 1,000 miles away, whatever, is as follows. It bounces off the ionosphere. Radio fires from the tower of the radio station and scatters, and part of it goes to the ionosphere. AM radio, shortwave radio, they both have similar characteristics. Well, how is this done? It might be instructive to sort of give you an idea of how the layers of some of our atmosphere are arrayed. Now, as we go up above ground level, above your head, we have 0 to 10 miles up. And in the 0 to 10 mile area, we have terrestrial weather. We have weather systems of varying sorts. Now, from about 20 miles to about 30 miles altitude, we have the much disputed ozone layer, 20 to 30 miles up. Then if we keep going up, we get up to about 80 miles, and there roughly we have what's called the D layer of the of that substance or that that thing that reflects radio signals. The D layer can reflect them sometimes. The ionosphere then goes to the next level. There is another level. It's called the E layer at about 110 miles up. And then from 175 miles or so up, we have what's called the F layer. Radio signals can bounce off at varying times and because of various reasons, any one of those layers. Now, obviously, if a radio signal bounces off the D layer and back, it's going to get back very quickly because it's traveling, what, only 80 miles or so up and then back down to Earth. So that would occur, gee, 80 miles. Let's think about that. Speed of light, 186,000 miles per second. Go up to the D layer and down. Well, you probably couldn't even measure it. You could, but it would be, you know, something for the atomic people in Denver or something, in Colorado, rather. All right, so now we know what the speed of light is, and we know how radio, whether it be terrestrial radio or shortwave, gets reflected. The night time comes, the ionosphere begins to reflect these signals, and voila, you're hearing my voice, you know, X number of miles away. All right, with all of that in mind, what I'm about to play for you, what I'm about to demonstrate to you, is a phenomena that's impossible. What you're about to hear is impossible, but it's happening, and it's happened now for years, and it's sporadic, and it's impossible. It's just impossible. And here's what I'm talking about. I'm talking about, what's called a long-delayed echo, LDE. And there should be no way that a station transmitting a signal would then hear that signal come back to him. Perhaps there would be the rare occurrence where, the station would transmit something, and as soon as he let go of his microphone button, he would hear just a little bit of what he said because it had gone all the way around the world. Now, that's very rare on the frequencies that we're operating on, 3840, 3.840, 3840 megahertz. Very rare for that to happen, but one could imagine it might happen. But even if it did happen and the signal traveled all the way around the world, that would be, roughly 25,000 miles to go around the world. At the speed of light, 186,000 miles per second, going around the world is nothing. It would engender perhaps just a very quick type echo, very quick. But what you're about to hear, if you understood everything I just said, should make the hair on the back of your neck stand up. Now, if you go to Google, if you Google this, long delayed echoes, if you put in long delayed echoes, you will see instances of it occurring. Not very frequently, but it does happen. It is so impossible that you will see legitimate people writing theories about space probes and all kinds of other, plus there's the signals sent out are in fact reflected by the ionosphere, and they don't really go through the ionosphere. And even if they did, what would they reflect off of out there, and how would they get back through the ionosphere, which should be reflective on the other side as well? So in other words, knowing all of that, the first thing you're going to hear is I can't remember, it's a 4 or a 7 second echo. You're going to have to listen very carefully to the station transmitting. Now, I want you to listen very carefully to what you're going to hear, because this is as strange, as odd, as impossible to explain as anything that ever sailed through the Bermuda Triangle. Listen very carefully and you will hear, you'll hear this guy's transmission coming back to him. And that's another thing about long delayed echoes, as I pause my finger over the button. For some reason, they seem to come back to the point of origin and are not heard very far from that point of origin. Listen very carefully. This is not possible.
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0: You see, that's not possible, folks. That's simply what you're hearing is not possible. And one might imagine, okay, well, somebody's kidding around with somebody, right? And it's a big hoo-ha, somebody's out there retransmitting his voice, but that is not the case. This occurred to a friend of mine down in Arizona, and it seems to occur for a period of time, a week, a few days, a week, 2 weeks, and then the phenomena is just gone. It's occurred to me twice in my career, and here it comes again, this time, there were some precautions taken to make sure that nobody was, fooling around. So listen very carefully.
2: So if you sat here and you did this, hello, Tesla. And you went up to 3841 when you did that. it would go, and it'd be right on frequency when you finished moving your VFO, or 7 seconds after that.
1: Let me try it. Hold on.
2: You see what I'm saying, though, right?
1: Yeah, it should follow me up. In other words, if I move up the band and then depress my key, I should hear it kind of sound like Donald Duck, and then it should catch up with me, right?
2: Yeah, you should be able to sweep up the dial, you know, not very far, but far enough, and it should just follow you up there. It should be an exact mirror image of what you do.
1: Okay, let me try it. Hello, testing 1 2 3 4 5 5 4 3 2 1. I'm going to do a count. Okay, 1 1000 2 1000 3 1000 4 1000. That followed me up.
2: That's mighty weird. I'd sure like to witness that.
0: So now just one more example, and this one is way over the top. What you're about to hear is a 24-second return. I repeat, a 24-second return. If you do the math, that's about 3 million miles of travel. Impossible.
1: This is KE7BBX / AE. The time is 5:39. Testing 1 2 3 4 5 5 4 3 2 1.
0: Utterly, absolutely impossible. And what we need, you see, is for somebody to investigate this. We need some serious investigation into what this could possibly be. On the face of it, the entire thing turns everything we know about physics on its ear. So, you know, we many times talk about things on this program that are strange, unusual, and impossible by the standards that we know. This absolutely is at the top of the list, and we need somebody, I don't know, at the national level, DOD maybe, or NASA, or somebody, to look into this, because it just ain't possible. Well, I hope the masses out there understood the impossibility of what you just heard. As hams, we understand the impossibility of it and certainly don't begin to understand what's going on. I'm telling you, they speculate about probes out there and all the rest. How could the signal, for example, come back to the point of origin after traveling God knows where and for how long and not hit other points around the point of origin? I mean, it just defies everything we know. Anyway, onward to the world news. More than 100,000 people. There's a very graphic picture up on Drudge of 100,000 people.
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1: On, is it Gaston, I guess, sloshed ashore in South Carolina Sunday, near hurricane force winds, spinning sheets of rain that flooded roads, as usual, as the storm knocked out power to thousands of people. Another hurricane looks like it's aiming at Florida. We'll see. A California man who once tested, this is incredible, he tested positive for HIV, has learned the diagnosis made all of 8 years ago was a big mistake. He never had the virus that causes AIDS. Jim Malone spent years battling depression and losing weight, expecting to die at any moment. He attended support group meetings, accepted free meals from an AIDS charity. His doctor acknowledged the error in a letter to the Department of Veterans Affairs Clinic where Malone was treated. Can you imagine that? You expect to die anytime. You're losing weight. I guess that's the placebo effect in reverse, huh? You're told you have AIDS, so you begin to lose weight like crazy. It's the whole thing is crazy. I told you about this last night. In a dramatic reversal of its previous position, the White House this week conceded that emissions of carbon dioxide and other heat-trapping gases were, in fact, the only likely explanation for global warming, citing, quote, best possible scientific information, end quote. An administration official, namely James Mahoney, delivered a report to Congress that essentially reversed the previous White House position set out by George Bush, who had refused to link carbon dioxide emissions to climate change. My goodness. That is quite a reversal. Here's an email from Jeremy, who says, Art, love the show, and so forth. You know, I want to talk about something. The topic is Antarctica. More specifically, Lake Vostok. I haven't heard anything about it for a while now, but in the late 90s and after the millennium, I remember hearing that there were many strange things showing up at Lake Vostok. As I'm sure you're aware, Lake Vostok is an underground lake in Antarctica that is huge. Apparently, in addition to several magnetic anomalies, they have also detected a very large metal structure in this lake. And they've noticed as well the water temperature in the area of the object deep below the surface is as warm as 50 to 60 degrees, which ought not be. Obviously, what I know about this consists of some facts and a lot of rumors, some of which seem to have more inherent veracity than others, but all seem to have something to them. When these anomalies were first noticed, it generated a lot of interest in the scientific community. Then I heard that NSA and intelligence services were up there, and shortly thereafter I heard stories of some scientists and civilians being told to stay away and, in fact, kicked out. I also heard there were a couple of women who were cross-country skiing across Antarctica that supposedly had seen something after or before being injured and were threatened not to talk about it and were choppered to a base and then out of the continent. I know these days when you hear about Lake Vostok, it is about the core samples that supposedly scientists were made to stop experimenting because they were told they might unleash viruses or organisms that have been secluded from our environment for millions of years that just might in some way be harmful. All I know is there's something fishy, curious, and unknown about what's going on at the bottom of the world. This is an interesting story. It's about a winged cat. Now, I wish I had pulled the photograph and put it on the website for you.

0: but the headline is Winged Cat from Hell Put to Death in Central Russia. A winged cat has been killed by villagers near the central Russian city of Kursk. The locals apparently drowned the deformed pussycat after it was, well, they believed, frankly, it was a messenger of Satan. This comes from Pravda. On entering her yard, this young lady saw how a stray cat stood up and, just exactly like a chicken, stretched out two wings. She said that at the moment her hair stood straight up on end. The locals had no doubt the unlucky cat was a messenger of the devil, and unfortunately they did away with it. This is not the first time that I've heard rumors of a cat with wings. I wonder about the rest of you. At any rate, it was worthy because they actually were holding the wings up. You know, they had the cat and they were holding the poor dead cat's wings up. You notice how something different is very quickly killed? And so again, I say, if they ever did land, you know, the little green guys, they'd never get to the bottom of the spaceship stairs. They'd be, you know, so full of lead, they'd just collapse about three steps down. I'm Art Bell, and I will be right back.
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0: It's all yours. Incidentally, at the top of the hour, we're going to have Dr. Roger Lear here. And Dr. Lear has overseen or removed any number of implants, possibly alien implants, from human beings. Some kind of implants. In fact, the materials of many of them, when they have been tested, and oh, believe me, they've tested them very carefully, have properties that are very similar to meteorites. So is that whole thing baloney, or is there really something to it? Tonight might be a night for you to find out. Dr. Roger Lear, who wouldn't spend his time and waste his time otherwise, removes these things from human beings. All right, away we go. First time caller line, you are on the air. Hello.
1: Oh, good evening, Art Bell, a long time listener. My name is Glenn from the Berkshires of Massachusetts.
0: It's in your voice all the way, my friend. How you doing?
1: Great. I'm a truck driver, so I'm on a cell phone, too, if you get
0: that's a little all right.
1: Cracky. What you was talking about, Antarctica.
0: Yes.
1: The structure there. If you get a chance, ask Sylvia Brown or Ed Danes, but my spiritual teacher says there's a civilization under there. And be real curious to see what they have to say about it.
0: Well, all right. As a matter of fact, that would be just an absolutely wonderful assignment for Ed Dames and or Sylvia, wouldn't it? I would love to know what's there, if anything. I would love to know if the rumors are true. It is a mysterious place. The Antarctic, very, very mysterious. And so I don't know how you follow up on this kind of thing. I mean, it is so remote that we have to go on the word of those who have been there or who are there. Speaking of radio, I have talked to people down there, but I would love to go. I have this hankering to go to the Antarctic. My wife thinks I'm out of my mind, but I would love to do it just to step on the continent. And I understand that a lot of people are doing that, by the way, vacationers are going down and doing exactly that, sort of the edge of the continent, anyway. East of the Rockies, you're on the air. Hi.
2: Hi. Arthur, I'd like to discuss space travel, time travel, and the speed of light.
0: The speed of light. Yes.
2: According to Warp Speed A Plus, the book, the faster we move through space, the faster we move through time, the faster the speed of light becomes.
0: Well, that's a good theory.
2: Warp Speed A Plus goes into that in depth.
0: Well, it may, but and it's a book and it's opinion, but it's not scientific fact. Right now, we know the speed of light to be the speed of light, which I talked to you approximately 186,000 miles per second. That's what we know it to be. And there are people who speculate about exceeding the speed of light or in some way bending something to apparently exceed the speed of light. But it ain't happened yet. So as far as we know, the laws of physics remain the laws of physics, making what I played for you a little while ago utterly impossible. Absolutely impossible. You heard the impossible. There is no way to explain that. There are theories and there are books, but that doesn't change the basic physics involved. West of the Rockies, you're on the air. Hello.
3: Hi, Art.
0: Hi.
3: I may not have an explanation for that delay with the radio,
0: mm-hmm.
3: but the way you said, you know, how far it's traveled, it's like when you get a thunderstorm and you got a well-grounded antenna, you get that kind of blue orb over it.
0: Yes.
3: Maybe when the guy's charging that antenna, it's not really going anywhere. It's like a static charge that's somehow just kind of hovering right around that antenna, and after a set amount of time, it just kind of bleeds back in, and that's why that's the only radio that'll pick it up.
0: We're talking about two distinctly different things here. A thunderstorm and grounded antennas and the plasma ball that is above them, and then these long-delayed echoes are something else entirely, completely. Two interesting but very separate subjects. The first is understandable. The discharge of the field allowing the bolt not to hit the tower, that's understandable at least. What I've laid out in front of you tonight in terms of proof, audio recordings, and another friend of mine down in Arizona had the same thing going on, and he was kind of going crazy. I mean, you know, I can hear this, but nobody else can hear it. My own signal coming back to me seconds later, he finally set up a video recorder so we wouldn't know, you know, we would know, rather, that he wasn't screwing around. And you could see him operating the radio, letting go of the microphone, hearing the return signal. So he went so far as to videotape the whole affair. No, there's no question about this. This is real. This is as real as a heart attack, folks. And it utterly turns physics on its ear, and it demands an explanation. Absolutely demands an explanation. And yet none are forthcoming. Only pretty wild guesses made by otherwise sane people about things like space probes and so forth. International Line, you're on the air. Hello.
4: Oh, hello.
0: Hi. What is your first name?
4: My name is Kerry.
0: Okay, Kerry, what's up?
4: Actually, I'm curious about the comments that were made about the Lake Vostok in Antarctica.
0: Yes.
4: I'm just wondering where exactly that is located. Is it near the Russian, what used to be called the Vostok Research
0: Station? My understanding is it is near the Russian station, yes.
4: Because I'm looking at a relatively recent map of Antarctica, and Vostok seems to have disappeared. I see Sovetskaya and Soyuz, but I don't see Vostok
0: there. Well, Lake Vostok is most assuredly there.
4: Oh, I'm just wondering why they would have changed the name of the station, because Vostok was there.
0: I have no idea. The whole thing down there is pretty mysterious. There is something mysterious going on. I've had too many different reports from too many different sources not to understand there's something going on.
4: I used to work for PICO, the Polar Ice Coring Office in Alaska, which is a contract office of the National Science Foundation.
0: Yes.
4: I was their chief engineer, and we ice cored in Greenland and Antarctica. And the way you described a large metallic object down there, it sounds like perhaps it is something that's using the ice cap as a heat sink in creating this lake.
0: Huh. I don't know. I have no idea, sir, but it certainly is intriguing, isn't it?
4: It is indeed.
0: All right. Thank you.
4: Thank you.
0: Right. West of the Rockies, you're on the air. Cheerio.
5: Yeah, hi.
0: Hi.
5: You know the ABC interview that you guys did, with Peter Jennings going to do that?
0: Yes. There's going to be a special, it is my understanding, in February of 2005 on ABC Peter Jennings. Yeah.
5: Also, I was wondering if you'd like to invite Kevin Costner on as a guest, being that all the stuff he's, a lot of things he's done is similar to what you talk about on the show. And then one last point.
0: Believe me, Kevin can come on anytime he wants.
5: Hear that, Kev? Cool. Also, you know, the first experiment you did, if I'm not mistaken, it was like kind of, you know, the UFO thing over Phoenix happened 2 weeks later. And I thought I remember that experiment being to, you know, maybe kind of make contact or something.
0: That's right.
5: And maybe that's
0: actually, the experiment was to have them show themselves.
5: Right.
0: Now, there was a couple of weeks, so you could say, well, it was a couple of weeks. I don't know if that's close enough to connect it. Pretty darn close, though, huh?
5: Yeah, but also the fact that they postponed talking about it for 10 months or whatever it was on the
0: that
5: news.
0: That was so weird.
5: That might have been because you actually had a successful experiment, and it would have been more obvious to a lot more people otherwise. Thanks a lot. Love your show.
0: You're very welcome. Thank you. Yes, he's quite correct. About 2 weeks prior to the major occurrence in Arizona, we did, and that was back during the time that I was doing these mind experiments, and that was one of the early on ones. And so you could either connect it or not. I chose, because there was a two-week interval, not to necessarily connect it. But looking back on it, timeline-wise, why, maybe. East of the Rockies, you're on the air. Hello.
6: Hi, Art.
0: Hi.
6: My name's Joe. We're in Zanesville, Ohio.
0: All right.
6: And I'm listening to you on WHAS out of Louisville because we don't have a local outlet here for you.
0: A perfect example of how radio signals bounce off the ionosphere and get to people like you.
6: Yes. Now, we had this happen to us.
0: First of all, turn your radio off, please.
6: Oh, I'm sorry. Yep. I should know better than that.
0: I'm going to push the button on that and remove your call because people could track you down having that call. So anyway.
6: Yeah, okay, mm-hmm. I understand. No problem. And another friend of mine who's another ham.
0: Anyway, you're a ham operator.
6: Right.
0: Then. Yes, so you've had this happen?
6: We had this happen. We were on 3805.
0: Mm-hmm.
6: We were waiting for a friend of mine who is mobile over in going to Philadelphia.
0: Yes.
6: And this was about 1 o'clock in the morning, no problem here in February. I called him, and all of a sudden I'm hearing very, very weak, down in the noise, exactly what I said.
0: Yeah.
6: And
0: how many seconds would you estimate later?
6: Well, I would say, well, it's hard to tell. By the time I let off the key and listened for his response, I would say a couple of seconds, and all of a sudden I'm hearing me down
0: all
6: in
0: right.
6: the noise.
0: Well, you have to remember the measured delay would be to the very end of whatever you heard.
6: Right. Right.
0: So that would be many seconds, and
6: yeah.
0: That's impossible.
6: Well, we just looked at each other and said, huh? Ain't no way.
0: Yeah.
6: Did you hear what I heard?
0: Yeah.
6: And he looked at me and said, do that again.
0: It's
6: well, I thought, well, maybe somebody's playing with us here.
0: Yeah, that's always everybody's first thought.
6: And I thought, wait a minute. No. And we did this again.
0: Right.
6: Only this time, it wasn't as clear as the first time.
0: Right. It doesn't matter. The phenomenon, ladies and gentlemen, is real. This is not somebody screwing around. We've proven that a million different ways. The phenomenon is real. I'm totally satisfied. Intellectually, scientifically, it's a real phenomena. It's not somebody screwing around. That's not to say nobody's ever messed around with this kind of thing and played jokes. But that issue aside, we know it's real. What we don't know is how it can possibly be. It is as strange and as inexplicable a phenomenon. It's so inexplicable that, well, maybe our government does know something. Maybe they do know what's going on. But I don't. I mean, that would be a many, many million mile trip. So many million miles that it's not even plausible. It breaks all the rules. West of the Rockies, you're on the air. Hi.
7: Art?
0: Yes.
7: Oh, hey. Hey, I've been listening to you since I was in junior high, and I'm about 21 now. And I have a question about some kind of implant that I think I may have.
0: Really?
7: Had. This occurred actually last week, and I thought about you recently when I had this problem.
0: Why would you think you have an implant?
7: Well, I don't anymore, so that's the problem. And I think there's something bad going on. I've had this red dot type of thing that's been on my lip ever since, I don't know, junior high, high school. And I would rub my hand over it, and it would be flush with the rest of my skin, but there was something in there, and I knew, but I just never played with it. But one night last week, I was playing with it, and I scratched off the surface, and there was something that was in there, and I could feel it. And the next morning, when I was driving to work, I wasn't even thinking about it. I was so tired, and I put my hand on my lip, and it came out. And it was like silicone packing beads, like these. It was like this little hard bead that came out, and I thought it was like, you know, organic, so I tried to smash it.
0: Like a packing bead, you say?
7: Like, yeah, like.
0: Didn't your mama tell you not to be chewing on boxes?
7: Yeah. Well.
0: Okay.
7: I mean,
0: anyway,
7: see,
0: go ahead.
7: See, the funny thing about this was I don't really recall exactly. What point in my life I started noticing it, but I just remember noticing it a lot in high school. And I was like, you know, hey, when did I get that? But so it comes out, and I didn't think about it. And I was, you know, I'm on my way to work. I'm, you know, rushing. So I just let it go in my truck. And I didn't even think to go back and look at it because you guys were talking about, you know, what it might be made of. So
0: yes.
7: I gotta go look for it, I guess. But it was so small, and so now I've never, like, what the other day I was thinking about this. I don't recall in my my, you know, growing up, at least probably 6 years old and up, I don't remember having a nosebleed in my entire life. You know, I must have had one when I was really young or something, because I don't remember. But since last week, since last Thursday, and up until now, I've been having frequent random nosebleeds. Ever since I took whatever that was out, and I'm in the military, so I'm not going to go ask one of my docs, you know, hey, I pulled this out, and I think it might be something alien, because they'll think I'm crazy, you know.
0: They might.
7: I was just wondering if you heard anything about, like, something, some similar case or something like that.
0: Nothing like you just said, no. I ripped off a piece of my lip with super glue. That's about as close as it gets. I don't know what to tell you. If it's already out, then it's out. And I don't know how you're going to relate the nosebleeds to it. But maybe it was something, maybe it was nothing. Tonight we will explore the kind of thing he was talking about in much more depth. And there have been things removed from human beings. What are they? I don't think we'll get those answers tonight, but if you want to learn whether they really might be something other than earthly, you're going to want to listen. You're on the air, Coast to Coast AM with Art Bell. Where are you, please?
8: Toronto.
0: Welcome.
8: Thank you.
0: What's up?
8: I have a few things. There was a few years ago, missing town. I was watching World News.
0: A missing town.
8: Yeah, in is this Art Bell?
0: Yes.
8: Oh wow. Okay, the delay confused me. Wow, it's an.
0: That's why you're supposed to turn your radio off.
8: Yes.
0: Mm-hmm.
8: But I couldn't hear because the phone's quiet.
0: Yes.
8: Yeah. Okay. Well, there was. I was watching some news channel called World News, and there's some small town in your country that went missing, an entire town.
0: I vaguely recall something.
8: You do?
0: Yeah, sure.
8: Wow. So I was just wondering if I just called to let you know that. And they had police that had closed off the area. There was
0: station. Yeah, the whole town was not missing. If I recall correctly, all the people were gone. Mysteriously gone, right?
8: Yeah, and there was a park with, you know, children's bicycles laying down on the curb.
0: Yes.
8: There was a laundromat with clothes full, but no people. Mm-hmm. There was a train station and, you know, people's Walkmans on the seats, but no people. And I just thought, you know, if anyone had heard of that, any updates on that. Also, years back you had on a guest, it was a Russian defector.
0: Yes.
8: Remember that man? And there was he spoke of a bill that Bill Clinton put through to, in case of supposedly an accidental nuclear strike, that America would not retaliate immediately?
0: Yes.
8: And I was just wondering if anybody heard an update on that.
0: Yes, it was, thank you. No, not really. It was our first strike policy turned on its ear, suggesting that we might not strike first. Now, hopefully we still have that policy, because that is, in my opinion, what creates deterrence. If you know what's going to happen to you, you think two or three times before you do it. Now, with regard to the long-delayed echoes, anybody who has any input, please get it to me. I would be artbell@mindspring.com or artbell@aol.com. But if you have any answers to the unanswerable so far, I certainly would, and so many others would appreciate the input as well, and we'll be sure you hear about it. We're going to be talking to Dr. Roger Lear about implants coming up in just a moment. 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
2: It is indeed. Good morning, everybody. How are you? It is going to get very strange tonight. Appropriate, I guess. We have a big full moon out there. Have you seen it? Dr. Roger Lear, author of Aliens and the Scalpel, has been said to have been one of the world's most important leaders in physical evidence research involving ufology. He and his surgical team have performed 9 surgeries on alleged alien implants, abductees. This resulted in the removal of 10 separate and distinct objects suspected of being alien implants. These objects have been scientifically investigated by some of the most prestigious labs in the world. Their findings have been baffling, and some comparisons have been made to meteorite samples. Dr. Lear anticipates performing more surgeries in the future and will investigate the physiological and biological aspects of the abduction phenomenon. He has also formed a non-profit organization for this exact purpose called ANS Research, Inc. In a moment, Dr. Roger Lear. Dr. Lear is a podiatrist, right, Doctor?
3: That's correct, Art.
2: How does a podiatrist get from doing stuff with feet to taking out possible alien implants?
3: Oh, it's simple. All you do is stick your head out about a mile and wait for the chopping block to cut it off. Now, most of the things I've done, quite curiously, have been through a group of synchronistic events. The first one I got into was as a challenge because I was shown an X-ray of a foot that had a couple of objects in it, and they touted this as being an alien implant, and I walked away chuckling.
2: I'm sure. I mean, people, for one thing, they get a lot of things in their feet. I mean, they step on all kinds of things.
3: That's it, exactly. And, of course, at that time, I'd been in practice about 30-some-odd years and have removed almost everything from metal to glass to hair to whatever, coral, all sorts of things. Even once a super secret piece of metal in which I had a couple of fellows with suits in the operating room who took it and ran.
2: Oh, really? No kidding.
3: Yeah, I found out in later years it was metal that was being machined for rocket valves.
2: And he stepped on it or something?
3: Yeah, he stepped on it. I think it shot out of a machine and penetrated the shoe. That's what it was.
2: All right. Well, however, and so it was such a secret metal that they had guys in suits there waiting.
3: Yes, they did. We hope you get it out, Doc, but, we want it.
2: If not, we're going to have to kill them.
3: And take you, too, probably.
2: Yeah, that's right.
3: It was pretty exciting, and, of course, I didn't know what it was.
2: Were you advised not to speak of what you had just done?
3: No, they never said a word as long as they got the medal.
2: I see.
3: And, of course, they wouldn't tell me then what it was.
2: How long ago was this?
3: Back in the late 60s.
2: Weird. All right. So, anyway, somehow you got interested in ufology. I mean, you must have, obviously, you became interested in ufology before you got to the, hey, let's cut this open and see what's in there.
3: Yes, I did.
2: Yeah.
3: I'm one of the older generation, so I remember my father coming into our kitchen and throwing the newspaper down on the table and reading the headline to my mother, U.S. Army Air Force captures flying saucer.
2: Oh, Roswell.
3: Yes, and then he went on a long dissertation telling her that, you see, honey, I told you we're not the only living creatures in the vastness of this universe. And he was a bit irate when, after a day or so, he read the headline that said it wasn't a saucer, it was a balloon.
2: Uh-huh.
3: He was one of these old-fashioned people, Art, that thought, you know, if whatever you did, if you were professional and you would be an expert in whatever you do, you know, if it was radio, then you better know everything about radio.
2: Sure.
3: So as far as he was concerned, the simplicity of it was the Army Air Force was that was the end. That was the last word. And I remember him saying to my mother, a very irritated voice, you mean they don't know the difference between a saucer and a balloon? That stuck with me.
2: Well, that's kind of like when I had my, you know, that triangle 150 feet above me, and then Nellis Air Force Base releases this thing, says it was a C-130. It's downright embarrassing.
3: Yeah, I mean, they could have even made it worse. They could have said it was something like a Kirby vacuum cleaner or something. I mean, we've heard it all through the years, Art.
2: You know? Okay, well, I guess that could do it for you. But how, still, the level of interest to get to the point where you're cutting people open looking for stuff has got to be a lot of notches beyond Dad talking about Roswell.
3: Oh, yeah. Well, the years, you know, went by, and I went through school and got my professional degree, and then I got interested in flying and astronomy, and I got a pilot's license, and got multi-engine rated and went through the whole thing. So I sort of always was interested in aviation and astronomical things. And then a friend of mine asked me if I wanted to go to a MUFON meeting, and I said, is that something to do with food, or what exactly is that?
2: Mm-hmm.
3: He said, no, Mutual UFO Network, and I said, what do they do? And he said, well, it's something to do with UFOs. So I went, and it was a very interesting presentation, and besides that, they had free cookies that were homemade.
2: Hmm.
3: So the meeting was great. To make a long story short, I joined, later became an investigative reporter for a periodical called The Vortex. And in doing so, I would attend various lectures and conferences and critique the individuals that were speaking. Speaking my own voice, some liked it and some didn't.
2: Mm-hmm.
3: But anyway, it was at one of these conferences where I was exposed to this X-ray, and I just simply said, well, if you think these are alien implants, why don't you take them out and see what they are? And he said, well, yeah, you know, I'd like to get this done, but, you know, the patient doesn't have any money, and she can't afford medical insurance. So I said, where does she live? And he said, Texas. And I said, well, I'll tell you what. You get her to California, and I'll do the surgery free.
2: Where was the alleged UFO artifact, I guess, or implant, whatever. Where was it?
3: The first one was in the great toe of the left foot. There was two of them, one on each side. And the second case, which we did at the same time with a general surgeon colleague of mine, was in the back of the hand.
2: The back of the hand. All right. In either one of these cases, did you remove anything that you consider anomalous at all?
3: Ooh, did I? You know, to me, it was going to be a routine foreign body removal under a local anesthetic. You know, very simple procedure. And so we administered all in the way that I'd done it many, many, many times before. And suddenly I touched something, and the patient reacted by ripping her foot out of my hands and up into the air with violent pain. And this was a rather unusual reaction, since we'd used plenty of anesthesia.
2: How deep was this object?
3: Well, it was deeper than we thought it was, too. It was almost adjacent to one of the bones.
2: Really? Well, by then she'd have probably been not real happy anyway if you're down that deep.
3: No, yeah, so we put in some more anesthetic and had a little more problem. But then when we finally got it out, it was the, you know, it was, like I said, I'd done, you know, at that time probably 1,000 or more foreign body extractions. But this is the weirdest thing I ever saw. It was, It was a T-shaped affair, about a centimeter in each direction.
2: A centimeter.
3: A centimeter is 2.54 centimeters in an inch, so it's about a half an inch.
2: Oh, that's pretty good size.
3: Yeah, pretty good size for a big toe, huh?
2: Yeah, absolutely.
3: And covered with this weird, strange, dark gray, shiny membrane.
2: Here's where we're going to spend a little bit of time. This membrane you're talking about, it's pretty weird. We've talked about it before, and I want to lay it out for everybody again. But is it the kind of membrane that you would see growing on any, since you've removed so many other objects from feet before, do they have this kind of membrane?
3: Very simple answer, and that is absolutely not.
2: Not. All right, so this is some kind of anomalous membrane. I assume it's been under microscopes, maybe electron microscopes, all kinds of things, right?
3: All right, we've done a lot of things. But the most peculiar thing about this tissue, you know, here there's two surgeons in a room full of people on a live feed going out to a television set in a waiting room with eyewitnesses and so on. Excuse me. And we take a knife and try, you know, a surgical blade, and we try and cut this thing open. It won't cut.
2: It won't cut.
3: No, you can't cut through it. You know, and you know, surgical blades are pretty sharp. You can even, you know, whittle a bone. I hope not with one, but you couldn't cut through this thing.
2: Huh? What could possibly be that hard? Well, metal.
3: It acted like metal, but yet it was organic tissue.
2: But you were getting through the membrane.
3: No, we weren't getting through it at all.
2: Not even through the membrane.
3: No. No, you couldn't cut through this biological tissue, which was very, very strange. So here you got a patient, you know, with an open wound on a table. You can't spend all day fiddling with the thing that you just took out.
2: Right.
3: So we essentially closed up the wound, cleaned it out, closed it up, went to the other side of the toe, and then on that side we removed this little...
2: No, wait a minute. You did not get the first object out? You had to close
3: it? No, we got it out.
2: You got it out.
3: We got it out, but this covering, we wanted to see what was inside.
2: Right.
3: And we couldn't cut through it, so we just set it aside.
2: Okay. And now you're on to the other...
3: We went on to the other side.
2: Right.
3: And took out a little cantaloupe seed-shaped affair, which was covered with the same weird-looking tissue. And we tried to cut through that one, too. We couldn't do that one either.
2: All right. Well, if I remember high school biology correctly, if a foreign object gets in your body, the white cells think of it as the enemy, right? And it goes through some sort of rejection procedure, and the body attacks it in some way. Is that right?
3: You got it right. It's very simple. It's either an acute or a chronic inflammatory reaction. And the white cells are definitely involved. They migrate to the area, and they try and remove it. And if it's the wrong kind of stuff, they don't remove it, but they'll wall it off in what we call an inclusion cyst, or a foreign body inclusion cyst, which is fibrous tissue, you know, like shrapnel that's been in a wound for 100 years.
2: Okay, but you're convinced that what you encountered that we're talking about could not possibly have been that?
3: No, it was not that.
2: Okay. Do you imagine that fibrous growth occurred after the object entered the person, or was post that point?
3: Well, we didn't have any fibrous growth at all. This was a very smooth, well-organized, shiny sort of tissue that was clinging on to a piece of metal inside. And the surrounding tissues, and we've removed some of that too, so we could send it in for some pathology. They were, certainly looked pretty much normal.
2: Huh.
3: So that was another, very unusual finding. We didn't find any fibrous tissue, and there was none in the path reports either.
2: Mm-hmm.
3: In fact, one of the findings that was so shocking was that there was no inflammatory reaction at all.
2: That would imply the body was accepting it for whatever reason.
3: Yes, and of course now, after I've done, a number of these things, and actually we've gone on since you got that statistical data. We've done 12 cases now and removed 13 objects and submitted them all for very stringent analysis.
2: How many of the objects, 13 you say?
3: Well, we've got 13 objects out of 12 surgery.
2: Do all 13 of them exhibit that same kind of growth?
3: One did not because it was a very expensive piece of bottle glass.
2: Oh, fine. So 12 out of 13.
3: 12 out of 13 had scientific interest. Three of these 12 were different. They were little grayish-white balls about the size of a BB. And but they did also, in the surrounding tissue, there was no inflammatory response. And then one of these objects we removed was all biological, and like the one in Whitley's ear, would move underneath the skin when you touched it.
2: That one, that whole story still stares, you know, it just stands a hair up on the back of my neck. Honest to God, it does. I mean, when Whitley said the scalpel touched the object and the doctor said the object moved away from him, that honestly freaks me out. Do you have any idea how one of these objects might have the power or ability to move?
3: Only a suspicion. The one that we removed from the arm would move in a circle with about a 2.5-inch diameter when you touch the skin on the outside.
2: Yeah.
3: And then if you played around with it and it liked you, and I have all of this on video, of course.
2: Excuse me, did you say if it liked you?
3: Yeah, it seemed like if it liked your finger, it would follow your finger around like a puppy dog.
2: Oh, God.
3: But you know, when you're talking about you being freaked out, I mean, this is my field. That's what I do with surgery. And to even watch this video today.
2: It followed you around like a puppy dog. Do you realize how that sounds?
3: I know. It's weird. It's weird.
2: Yeah, there's some weird things going on in the world, all right. I documented one in the first hour, and a lot of things we flat don't have answers for. And the mainstream community, the science community, the press, they won't talk about these things. They just won't talk about them.
3: No, and you know, some of the biggest enemies that we have are within the field of ufology itself. Now, I try to be different because I try to use, you know, organized academic science to either illustrate what we have, prove it, or disprove it.
2: Right.
3: And, you know, if it's not something unusual, you're going to hear it from me because I'm going to tell you about it.
2: Yeah, you're pretty plain spoken. I mean, if it's a hunk of glass you take out, then that's what it is. But,
3: yeah.
2: Are you convinced, doctor, that some percentage of what you've removed really are alien artifacts? Is that what you believe they are?
3: Well, I don't like to use the word alien, except for the fact that we could definitely say they are alien to the human body. But they certainly represent a technology which is not terrestrial technology. And one of the things we found by doing extensive metallurgy is these metals in these things contain non-terrestrial isotopic ratios.
2: Now, that's a very important statement. We're going to cover that in quite a bit of detail. But back up from that for a second. You said we're sure they're not terrestrial in origin. Are you sure that in some lab somewhere, I mean, God knows the government is doing some pretty weird stuff. Witness the two guys you had in your office, right?
3: Right.
2: So they're doing even weirder stuff than that. So who's to say that some of what you're running into might not have come from, I don't know, some government secret lab somewhere?
3: Well, let's look at the practicality of the situation. We all know that, you know, you could go to Oak Ridge Labs and you can buy any cockamamie isotope you want to get if you got the money to pay for it.
2: Right.
3: So, you know, you could get, you know, 10 non-terrestrial isotopes and, you know, pay the tab, and it would cost you a few million probably.
2: You probably shouldn't have told the audience that. Now someone's going to do it.
3: Well,
2: but okay.
3: You haven't heard the rest yet. You got to put them together.
2: Well, right.
3: That's
2: okay.
3: The problem.
2: Okay.
3: Now, the other thing is, you know, because I've been in this a while, and Whitley will attest to this too, because he was responsible for getting me into these places. A couple of these places were black budget laboratories. I mean, that's what they do. They do the secret stuff. And here we have a number of guys who are crowded into the room looking at my material with the lab director standing out in the hall wringing his hands.
2: Hmm.
3: You know, not a happy scene, and they're not happy with me or the scientists that got my material in there. Mm-hmm. And I was able to find things out that the black budget guys don't understand some of the stuff they're looking at.
2: All right, hold it right there. Well, hey, no doubt. But then maybe there's other things they do know about, can't talk about. I'm Art Bell. This is Coast to Coast AM. My guest is Dr. Roger Lear, and we're talking implants. Do you have one?

that sight, sound, smell or touch, the something inside that we need so much. The sight of a touch or the scent of a sound or the strength of an oak with roots deep in the ground. The wonder of flowers to be covered and then to burst up through tarmac to the sun again. Or to fly to the sun without burning a wing. To lie in a meadow and hear the grass.

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1: Apparently, sometimes when you ride, you come back with a souvenir. And the man who deals in them would be Dr. Roger Lear. He's our guest. He'll be right back. Dr. Lear, this growth, this thing that grows over these implants or whatever they are, is it something, in your opinion, the body produced in reflex to this object appearing? Is it something that you believe is a living part of the object itself? Or another, put it another way, is it a living biological entity that you're removing?
2: I believe that the coating is a living biological entity, but is not grown in situ in the body. I believe that it appears that this metal is encapsulated in this stuff, and then it's evidently put in. But there are many mysteries here, and some of them we haven't even touched yet. None of these cases have any scar. There's no portal of entry that's visible. So, how did they get in there in the first place?
1: Really a good question. Really a good question.
2: So there are many facets. What we've covered is just, some of this is more simplistic portions of the
1: All right, history. Well, I want to understand as best I can. In analysis, you're telling me they've come up with similarities to the content of meteorites. How similar? How striking is it in analysis?
2: And looking at the SEM, scanning electron microscopy, and looking at the ratio of elements in the object, we find that they are pretty similar to meteorites, except the nickel-iron ratio is wrong. So although they may be similar, they are in some aspects dissimilar.
1: Huh. Nickel is one prime thing they look for, is it not, in determining the nickel content in determining if we've got a meteorite on our hands or not?
2: Exactly, and there's a certain ratio to nickel to iron that must be to determine if it is definitely a meteorite. And it's usually pretty specific across the board. Also, in looking at, isotopic ratios and things, so when things are mined here on Earth, the isotopic ratios are relatively the same, about 2%, but looking at stuff that comes from elsewhere, asteroids and what we've brought back from the moon and Martian samples and so on, the isotopic ratios can be extremely different.
1: Doctor, is it your view that when you remove these, whatever they are, that their function, whatever it was, stops?
2: Yes. One of the things that we find, for example, is the magnetic properties. They vary in, they have a varying magnetic field depending upon the person and the object, varying from about 3 to 6 milligauss.
1: Above normal background?
2: Oh, yeah.
1: Oh, my goodness. Now, where is that measured? Is that measured while it's still in the person or after you pulled it out?
2: No, it's measured while it's still in the person. We use a Gauss meter, amongst other things. We've used a frequency detector and a Gauss meter.
1: Well, that's incredible. Already that's incredible. Electromagnetic radiation coming from them. How much above background is that? And in how many cases did you detect that kind of radiation?
2: Well, in the 12 cases, we've got, I think, 8 that have this kind of electromagnetic radiation. And two of them, we actually were able to calibrate alternating radio frequencies. And don't ask me what they are, because to tell you the truth, I don't remember.
1: Oh, my God. I mean, this is really important stuff. Because now, of course, I want to ask you what they were. Two alternating frequencies of radio transmission of some sort. Do you remember even in what range?
2: Yeah, they were in the FM band.
1: The FM band.
2: Yeah, I would remember that it would stay on one frequency for a fixed short amount of time and then pop up to another one, stay on that one, and then pop back to the first one.
1: How were you looking at that, Doctor? I mean, did somebody have a spectrum analyzer of some
2: sort?
1: Yeah,
2: we had a spectrum analyzer and a radio frequency detector, and we took the patient out in an empty field and drew a circle. And then took the instrument and placed one of the members of the team out in the middle of the circle, and we walked 360 degrees pointing the antenna horizontally to see what frequency it would walk on.
1: When did you do this? When?
2: When?
1: When, yes.
2: The surgery that we did in November of last year was one, and then we did...
1: These RF measurements, when?
2: Yeah, in November of last year.
1: Oh, I would love to have been in on that, and I'd love to be. If you get something to that point again, I'm pretty good in that area. I would like to have something to do with it.
2: All right, the next one we'll do, I'll give you a call.
1: Please. That's incredible. And
2: I do have these frequencies, Art. It's just that I don't remember all the numbers.
1: Do you remember anything about the mode of the emission? I mean, was it just a carrier? Was it a modulated signal of some sort? Was it? Do you remember anything about it?
2: No. I have no expertise in the field of radio. I was just shocked that there was something coming out.
1: I should say. And the FM band is a weird place for it. Of course, you could have been hearing a wow. That's That's
2: well,
1: amazing.
2: You know, I talked to certain radio engineers, and they say that it doesn't necessarily mean that you're really getting an emanation from that particular object in the body, because they're telling me it could be something like a radio relay where you're getting a signal bounced off of it, and it's looking at the source, but it may not be the source.
1: Well, or it may not even be there. It could be a spur, for example. You may not even be looking at the main frequency, but just a... because you're very nearby, a product coming from it, which would appear perhaps on many frequencies. So,
2: yeah, or I suppose it mentioned something about it could be a harmonic, too.
1: Yep. So that's pretty strange, all right.
2: The last one, I think, was 2.5 to 3 milligauss on a Gauss meter scale, in which the scale pegs at 6 milligauss.
1: Wow. So
2: then we take these things out, we don't get anything, and this last object was so highly magnetic, the instruments that we use during surgery, that's, you know, they're made by the surgical manufacturing company to not be dangerous, and so they don't easily get magnetized.
1: Right.
2: But when we took this thing out and put it into the container, the instrument that I used, the clamp to take it out with, was already magnetized. And all I did was took another instrument, which we call a mosquito.
1: That would have been a very large magnetic field to achieve that.
2: Yeah, and we pick it up, and then we put it, transfer it into the final container with sort of a serum solution in it, and that instrument becomes magnetized. That's pretty magnetic.
1: But good Lord, Doctor, if all you're telling me is true, this should be headline material. I mean, real headline.
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1: We have some secret technology that knows how to make amorphous metals, but don't ask me what they use it for. But what they're amazed at is, how do you make amorphous iron magnetic? That's not within our purview.
2: What do they use it for?
1: I don't know. They wouldn't tell me that.
2: But
1: and they'd have to kill me, I guess.
2: But you're sure that we really do, man?
1: Yeah, we know they gave that up. We do know how to make it, and they even explained the process, which is highly technical, and I didn't even understand it all. So they told it to the right person.
2: Just out of curiosity, Doctor, what percentage of the objects that you have removed have come from people who have claimed abduction?
1: Well, that's part of the study. They go through a long sifting period before we determine they're going to become a surgical candidate. And that's primary. They have to have some conscious memory indicating they may have had an abduction. We don't allow anybody to undergo regressive hypnosis just because we don't want the criticism that say we put ideas in their heads.
2: Uh-huh.
1: You know, so they got to have some pure conscious memory. After the surgery's done, if they want to, some people don't want to, if they want to undergo hypnosis, we can provide them with individuals who are qualified to do this.
2: Oh, that's very interesting. So you will not do hypnotherapy prior to removing the object or interviewing that person prior to removing the object. No hypnotherapy allowed, just afterwards.
1: That's correct. And some of the cases I've done with one of the foremost authorities in this field, Bud Hopkins, and we've done them afterwards, not before.
2: Well, what is it generally thought to be with regard to the delineation between those who have been abducted and remember it consciously and those who don't?
1: I didn't understand the question.
2: Well, in other words, how many people are thought to be abducted with no conscious memory of it, do you think, versus those who have a conscious memory? I would think the ratio would be very high, that there'd be many more who wouldn't have any memory at all of the abduction.
1: Oh, you're right, because assuming the phenomena is real, which we can theorize at this point, that this worldwide involves millions of people.
2: That was the question. Millions?
1: Yeah, most people go through life. They don't know what happened. They may have indications of having a few quote-unquote strange dreams, but they get adjusted to it and rationalize things around and go about their business. A much, much, much smaller amount are bothered by it and have some kind of conscious memories, which may result in phobias and fears and alcoholism and drug addiction and other quirks of compensation. And they are definitely bothered by it,
2: I would think. I guess people are just guessing when they're guessing at how many millions might have been abducted, might have implants right now.
1: Yeah, if you look at the Roper poll, I guess we can get some, you know, conservative U.S. Statistic at about between 1-2% of the population. And I say conservative because the amount of people who answered those questions, you know, what makes the pollster think they're going to answer them in a frank and open mind. So that's probably a very conservative figure. And then I feel about 15%. Maybe of those might have a detectable object in their body. Now, I get emails still. I did the first case in 95. It's almost 2005. And I still get about 300 emails a week. But, you know, it's only a small percentage of these who are really involved.
2: What are you doing these days when you get an email from somebody who says, look, I was abducted, I have something, and I would like to get an operation? I mean, you must get some number of those. Do you still follow up?
1: Sure, we follow.

0: up, you say you got something in you, well, you know, send me a CAT scan, an X-ray, or an MRI, and let me see it. No X-ray, you know, negative X-ray, or no X-ray, no CAT scan, no MRI, then better go elsewhere.
1: For a second, discuss, because that's all we can do and speculate about what you think these things might be, what might be their purpose. What is your best guess?
0: Well, that's all it is. It's the best guess.
1: Understood.
0: And you know, I hear all kinds of things. One of the things I've done is an offshoot from this research, and based on part of it on my own family. I have a young daughter who's now 13, and watching her grow up in comparison to my older kid, she's not the same kid.
1: Mm-hmm.
0: So it got me looking at kids today. So I started looking at some statistical comparisons on growth characteristics. And I took 17 functional growth characteristics over a 40-year period, 1947 to 1987.
1: Right.
0: And 47 has absolutely nothing to do with Roswell. It just happened to be that the books that I was using were printed in 1947, and the next set of statistics wasn't available till 87. And these are worldwide, and we found... I'll give you an example. Things like when the child raises their head, when they can climb stairs, when they can stand, when they can talk.
1: Yes.
0: Simple sentences. We found overall those statistics have been accelerated by 16, that's 1/6 to 80%. And it don't make any difference whether it's in China or Israel or Russia or the U.S. or Brazil. And speaking of Brazil, there's a lot of stuff.
1: Yeah, we're going to get to Brazil, but are you suggesting that we've got a brighter bunch on our hands?
0: Not only brighter, but
1: accelerated.
0: That's part of it.
1: Accelerated.
0: Yeah, accelerated. I'll give you an example. My daughter, for example, when she was about 10 years old, would walk out the front door, and we had a tree there that would collect a lot of these tiny little Tweety birds. And she would walk out, and they would do their thing and sing and whatever. And, you know, I would walk out the door. They would go in a million directions. And she would say things like reaching into some pool of universal knowledge and having a plum rolled off her tongue. Well, then I began to look at kids in general, and talking to parents and having them write me letters and traveling about the world as I have in the last 4 or 5 years and talking to parents and grandparents. It was not just my daughter. It was seemed to be pretty much a general rule for kids born, you know, within the last 30, 40 years were showing these characteristics. And then looking at the literature, we're reading books about star children, millennium children.
1: Yeah, I was about to bring up star children and indigo and all the rest of it.
0: Yeah, just different reasons for describing the same thing.
1: Or, Doctor, do you think we're being assimilated?
0: Well, I think we're being manipulated genetically. If you look at the abduction program, I mean, you got to admit that seems most of the stories are involving ova and sperm.
1: So then perhaps implants are the end part or the latter part of the larger genetic experimentation that's going on. After all, most of these abduction stories have significant sexual or reproductive content to them, don't they?
0: That's what I like about you, Art. You're a thinker.
1: Yes, well.
0: And so you ask me, you know, what are these things for? If that's what's going on, then I believe these are sort of genetic monitoring devices. Do we do anything different? I mean, what percentage of whales and bears do we have to tag before we find out the information that we want to know? You don't have to tag them all.
1: And what do we tag them with? Little radio transmitters sometimes. Yeah.
0: Exactly. And you don't certainly have to abduct every individual all over the planet, because what are they going to do? They're going to interbreed. And so if you want to change a race of beings, what better way to do it?
1: Change a race of beings. That's a godlike thing to do, change a race of beings, isn't it? Okay, hold on, Doctor. We're at the top of the hour. How about you? Do you have one of these things in you? Have you suspected you do? Are they trying to change us? Assimilate us? Borg time, folks. Dr. Roger Lear is my guest, and this is Coast to Coast AM.
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1: And if you've listened carefully so far tonight, and you're not thinking and thinking really hard about all you've heard, then there's not much hope for you. Dr. Roger Lear is here, and what he's told us so far about these implants is incredible. I mean, totally over the top incredible. And we're not done, because we're about to tell you what's just happened, relatively just happened, in South America, in Brazil, the equivalent of our Roswell, perhaps, coming up in a moment. All right, Dr. Lear, we're about to talk about South America, but just before we do that, Curtis in San Diego has a pretty good question, fast blasting. He says, can you ask the doctor, please, if they did any DNA testing on the material encapsulating the metal objects?
2: No.
1: No.
2: We'd love to, but I'm... You know, I'm a 501c3 nonprofit. We operate by donations and grants and from the sale of some of the educational materials.
1: Mm-hmm.
2: And
1: how expensive is DNA testing?
2: It's pretty expensive. So, you know, and it's very difficult to get volunteers to come along and volunteer a DNA lab.
1: Yeah, I guess it's a lot of money, but. God, it just doesn't, something of this magnitude, it seems like we ought to find the money somewhere. I mean, you and I both know people of money who would probably kick in to get this done.
2: Well, if there's anybody out there listening or we know anybody, just contact me and we'll do it. And I certainly know the laboratories to get it done.
1: So well, what about NIDS?
2: Well, I approached NIDS several times on DNA studies and talked to Bob himself and couldn't get him off the dime.
1: That's quite remarkable. I would imagine Bob to have intense interest in, I mean, that answer is part of the question, right?
2: Well, you got to remember that Bob financed a huge, the most expensive DNA study that's ever been done on one of my specimens from a non-implant case. And it was quite a scientific endeavor. Probably it's the most in-depth study ever done on DNA and anything involved in the UFO field.
1: All right, let's talk about Brazil. Relatively, in the relative recent past, 1996, I guess, something happened in Brazil. And some Americans have sort of heard about it in the periphery. It's been discussed a few times on the show by some different people, but if you could update us all, please, what happened, where was it in Brazil, and what happened?
2: The event that happened is very similar to what happened here, or what we believe happened in Roswell in July of 1947, and with the crash of evidently some strange craft, and instead of bodies being reported as were with Roswell, there was actual beings that were seen around town. Now, this occurred, the accepted date is January the 20th, and I'll tell you later why I use that terminology.
1: Of 96?
2: Of 1996. Mm-hmm. It gained quite a bit of publicity, even a month or so later here in the United States, when a front page article appeared in the Wall Street Journal and was entitled "Stinky Aliens Land in Brazil."
1: Really?
2: Right.
1: Stinky aliens
2: land in Brazil. And where they got that from was that there were some early reports that there were some foul smells detected, but later on we found that that was not really true.
1: Huh.
2: But anyway, this city is in Farchinia. It's a town of about 150,000 population.
1: That's Farchinia, Brazil?
2: Farchinia, Brazil. It's in the state of Minas Gerais. It's a bit north and to the east of São Paulo, about an hour and a half by air.
1: Can you give us the version the witnesses gave? I mean, obviously a craft either crashed or landed, and then we've got live beings. There's got to be a big story there.
2: Yeah, big story investigated by numerous Brazilian investigators. Stan Friedman was down there, but he did not do any investigation on the case. He found out about it and looked at some of the data. John Mack was there not too long after it happened and interviewed three girls who were eyewitness to one of the beings.
1: Right.
2: Bob Pratt, who had spent quite a bit of time in Brazil investigating cases, was there also. I think Michael Hessman came there from Germany.
1: Mm-hmm.
2: But most of the investigation was done within the country by some very, very well-qualified Brazilian investigators. The lead investigator in the case is a very well-respected attorney in Virginia who has a UFO institute, and he's been investigating in the field for over 36 years. And his name is Ubirajara Rodriguez.
1: All right.
2: So everything that I'm going to tell you has been witnessed by him. And to date, there's some he has filing cabinets along one of the walls in his office, and he operates like many attorneys with a very meticulous methodology in a collection of evidence. And these filing cabinets are full of eyewitness testimonies, both civilian and military.
1: How many people in all saw one aspect of this or another?
2: Well, to date, over 80, and I think that some of the latest statistics I hear now is that there may be up to 120.
1: Up to,
2: now, one of the other differences is that we have to realize that Roswell is going on, about 60 years, and, 1996 to now is, only about 8 years, so we have a big difference.
1: We sure do.
2: More witnesses coming forth in the Virginia case, and,
1: All right, what have we got involved in this Virginia case in Brazil? I mean, if you can describe to me, what did we have? We had a crash, just a crippled craft of some kind? Did people see it just sort of, wobbling down and then crashing and then begin to see beings? And how did they describe them? In other words, fill in the blanks.
2: Okay, we have eyewitnesses to the actual craft crashing. It was a large cigar-shaped craft. That apparently had a piece missing out of the rear of it, and the eyewitnesses described some smoke or vapor or some kind of trail. Now, some say that this flew around for some time before finally impacting with the ground. Also, we know that there's enough testimony now that the Brazilian authorities, military, and there's a camp which is very close to the area where this happened in Virginia, called Sergeant's Camp, which is essentially a military training base for officers. The Brazilian military was notified by NORAD that this object was coming down and given the coordinates, so they expected it.
1: Oh.
2: So they were pretty much on the scene right after the thing impacted with the ground.
1: Is there any verification from NORAD that they did that?
2: I don't know, and how would you get into NORAD to even find out?
1: I don't know.
2: These are what we are able to obtain from the Brazilian military.
1: So presumably NORAD calls some aspect of the Brazilian military and says, hey, we see this, it's going to impact in your area, we think it might impact in your area, and get ready, or what?
2: Yeah, that's about the gist of the story. So people see it coming down. One was a local farmer who saw it impact, and then he drove his truck around the corner, after the military arrived, which was not that long after it impacted, told to get out of there, and instead of doing that, he kind of went around the corner with a truck and watched the operation, and they brought in flatbed trucks, and as you can imagine, there was a number of military personnel with metal detectors and plastic bags, and they went arm to arm and combed the field, and the crane was brought in to lift the heaviest section of the piece, which was described about as big as a Volkswagen bus.
1: Oh, my goodness. And this man saw this first person. He saw it with his own eyes. He was close.
2: Yes, he was eyewitness to all this happening.
1: Uh-huh.
2: So they got the thing cleaned up and got out of there. Well, within a very short few hours after this happened, three girls who were coming home from work and taking a shortcut through a field saw something up ahead, and they didn't know what it was. They thought perhaps it was an animal. Now, you got to remember, in Brazil, there are things that walk and crawl around.
1: Sure.
2: And it's not like here. So it's not unusual to see some kind of an animal, you know, close to town and so on. In fact, the fire department in Brazil, who is intimately involved with this case, is a branch of the military. The fire department is not like the U.S. It's like we have the Marines, Navy, and so on. The fire department is a military unit.
1: Okay.
2: And the fire department was also on the scene almost immediately. So, and there were some, you know, minor discrepancies between the fire department and the military unit, because they, you know, it's like what goes on at LAX, where the LAPD is battling with the airport police. So they're not always in agreement of what they did.
1: Sure.
2: So these three girls were coming along, young girls in their teens, walking home from work, and they saw something up ahead they thought was an animal. And when they got closer, they were shocked to see that this was not any kind of a creature that they had recognized. And the creature was kneeling by a cement block wall. I was there. I personally went to this area, which is now walled off with a steel fence.
1: Oh, no kidding.
2: And a door.
1: And how was this creature described by the girls?
2: The creature was described as being less than about 5 feet tall, with a large head, no hair, big red eyes that were upturned, a very brown and oily skin, and a set of what they considered external blood vessels, almost like varicose veins, which coursed the shoulders and up into the neck.
1: Well, what a nice picture.
2: Yeah, it was kneeling, and what scared them was that there were three little protuberances on the top of its head, running from front to back, one in the middle and one on each side. First girl let out a scream because she thought she saw the devil.
1: I'm with the first girl. I'd have screamed.
2: And she turned around and ran quickly in the direction of home. The second girl stayed, I don't know, I guess you could say sort of in a state of shock, and actually looked at the being. And the being turned its head around and looked her directly in the eyes. Then she quickly departed the scene, followed by the third girl. And I was able to interview, when I was there, two of these girls and their mother, who was later taken by them to the area where the girls reported this. And by the time the mother got there, the being was no longer there.
1: Well, now, of course, I'm interviewing you, and I can get a great sense of you by interviewing you. And I suppose even if it was a translation kind of situation, I'm sure it was, with these young girls, you can still get a sense of the person telling the story. What kind of sense did you get from the interview?
2: Well, number one, they were telling the truth. It was an emotional interview, even though it's been a few years since it happened and the girls are older. they were able to tell a very clear story. And I did something a little bit different probably than what John Mack did. He interviewed them from a different standpoint than I did. I interviewed them, my goal, why did I go there in the first place?
1: Yeah.
2: I've been to Brazil many, many times, and I've been talking at UFO conclaves down there, but always there was some case that I would be involved in, mainly abduction cases and with possible physical evidence, and I really started looking for physical evidence. So I spent an extended length of time in Brazil at that particular time, and I wanted to go to Virginia, and the more people tried to keep me out, which they did.
1: Why and who?
2: Well, some of the researchers didn't want me going there for whatever the reasons. There was many rumors that the Brazilian military had frightened everybody to death. They didn't want any outsiders into the area. I heard stories that the areas of interest were not accessible anymore, that the three girls weren't there, other witnesses wouldn't talk. Just all kinds of rumors and stuff, and so I kept insisting, and so it was set up. And of course, my quest was to go there to look for physical evidence.
1: Physical evidence, sure.
2: Sure, a fresh case. Who knows? Maybe there's a piece of metal laying around in the field. Maybe somebody got one, took it away.
1: Of course.
2: Maybe there's something to do with abduction. Maybe there's an implant. Who knows?
1: Yeah, I'm with you. I love this physical evidence stuff. Absolutely love it.
2: So that was my reason for going there. And there's just so much involved in this case. We'd have to do 10 shows on it. I've recently written a book, which is coming out in France in November, and I'm looking for an English publisher. But it details everything, my interviews with the girls and my reception there. My reception at the plane, I guess I should mention that, because it absolutely dumbfounded me. There was an entourage of people that were there at the ramp as I was coming off the plane, and I kept looking around. I had a friend of mine.
1: Who were these people?
2: Well, I didn't know who they were. I said to this friend of mine, who was my camera operator, and I said, I wonder what all these people are doing here.
1: Mm-hmm.
2: Well, they were for me. And one of them, the first person to stick out his hand and shake my hand and said something in Portuguese was the mayor. So I almost fell over, and I was introduced to the mayor's entourage and all these people from Virginia. I was treated like some celeb, and I'm not used to that sort of thing.
1: Maybe you were, and there are a lot of people who might believe that the mayor's turning out might indicate that their interest is not perhaps so scientific as it is. We know of this American town, Roswell, where they do so much business in T-shirts now. Stuff like that, coffee cups. And maybe he wanted, a tourist destination.
2: Maybe, I didn't know at that time what was going to happen. I was fresh there, fresh off the plane. But as it turned out, I don't know whether he had anything to do with it. But what people came forth, new witnesses that had never come forth before, and of course I was fortunate enough to be able to interview
1: them. Well, then obviously word made it around that you were on the way. I mean, word circulated somehow that you were about to be there.
2: Oh, undoubtedly. And, unlike Roswell, they don't have much for sale there.
1: Well, I know, but I'm thinking the mayor was there because he thought, boy, this could be the beginning of something big for my town. I don't know. That's just
2: maybe,
1: a guess.
2: I can't argue with that. It's just that as things turned out, whatever it was pretty good for at least for the investigation.
1: All right. Well, I want to know. I mean, here you've got a craft that has crashed. You've got creatures at this stage of the story running loose in the countryside or kneeling, whatever they were doing, but live creatures on the ground. So obviously this story has got to have some sort of conclusion, the usual UFO story conclusion, I suppose, where everything is confiscated by the military and everything disappears and the entire story then becomes unverifiable except for talking to the witnesses. That's the way almost all these stories end. Is that how this ends?
2: Well, this is going to end a little bit different.
1: Oh, well, good. Hold on. Hold that thought. See, there's a good this one's going to end a little bit differently. Well, all right. I'll look forward to that, as will you, after the break. That's what we called a hook in the nighttime. You're listening to Coast AM. I'm Art Bell.
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1: I hope you're making note of those numbers because you're going to get a chance to utilize them coming up in this next hour with Dr. Roger Lear. And what a night this has been. Now, before we hear the end of this story, which apparently is somewhat different than the way most of these kinds of stories end, apparently Dr. Lear had a chance to interview Brazilian doctors, the Brazilian doctors who had to do with all of this, and I wonder what they said. We'll find out in a moment. All right, well, definitely the only polite thing to do when you have somebody disclosing information of this magnitude is to promote what he has, and Dr. Roger Lear has written a book, which is called The Aliens and the Scalpel. It's a pretty good title, huh? The Aliens and the Scalpel. And we'll find out in a moment where that book is or is not available these days. Also, a video and a DVD. And I think that's new. I don't recall that. The Scientific Study of Alien Implants. Now, if there's a video with it, that should really be interesting and maybe even a little gory. I don't know. Anyway, the video and DVD, it's new, right?
2: Right.
1: When did you come up with that?
2: Well, we got an award for it, EBE award for the best documentary in a UFO field.
1: Really?
2: At the last meeting of the Congress this year.
1: Congratulations.
2: Thank you.
1: All right, so with respect to, is your book still available?
2: Well, here's the deal, and this is what the listeners will be waiting for and the emails I've been getting lately. Finally, the second edition of The Aliens in the Scalpel, new edition, over 500 pages, should be available for consumption next week.
1: Next week?
2: Next week.
1: All right. Available through what means? I mean,
2: primarily they can get it from me, as we don't have things in place yet. And if they would simply make the call, 805-495.
1: Wait a minute. 805-495-2613.
2: And if it's a toll call and they're a coast listener, We'll reduce the shipping and handling to $1.
1: Okay. How much is the book?
2: $25.
1: I can tell you how to even sell more of them.
2: Okay.
1: Autograph them.
2: We'll do it.
1: Really?
2: Absolutely.
1: Well, that makes it very attractive. It really, really does. All right. That number again, folks, 805-495-2613, and the video?
2: The video could be obtained the same way, and it comes in the form of a video and a DVD.
1: Huh.
2: We have two of them. One, as you mentioned, is the Scientific Study of Alien Implants, which takes the viewer into the laboratories, and they can actually hear what the scientists have to say. And the second one is the Dr. Lear story, which is an in-depth interview on this subject with me by Bill Burns, who was the publisher of UFO Magazine US and the co-author of The Day After Roswell.
1: All right. That phone number, one last time, so I don't have to answer email, is 805-495-495. 2613. And that phone number, by the way, when can you call that?
2: They can call at any time, and if they just leave a message, we'll get back to them.
1: Okay. All right. Now, again, back to Brazil, Doctor. You apparently had an opportunity to interview some fellow physicians in Brazil. Is that correct?
2: One physician, I was saying physicians before because we had promised this individual total anonymity and secrecy, and so I synthetically multiplied the number. And
1: I see. All right.
2: But it is one physician.
1: The doctor that you interviewed, let's roll through that interview a little bit, all right? Exactly how did it go, what did you ask, and what did he say?
2: Okay, we knew that one of these creatures or beings, for lack of a better word, was taken to two hospitals in Virginia. And at one of the hospitals, which was Hospital Regional, one of these beings underwent some treatment.
1: Wow. You're telling me this creature was, what, taken to the hospital by the military there?
2: The creature was taken to the hospital by two military personnel. One actually held the creature on his lap and took it to the hospital.
1: Really?
2: This is another story because that individual died within 2 weeks after exposure to the creature.
1: Cause of death?
2: A total secret until probably just recently because there's just been a conference in there and another doctor who treated this individual, I understand, has come forth and is spilling the beans as we talk. So I will have that information shortly.
1: Suspicions?
2: The sister of the deceased military police officer described symptoms that to me were very similar to Ebola infection.
1: Oh, my God.
2: So, you know, everybody says, why don't they land on the White House lawn and come out and shake hands?
1: Yeah.
2: Maybe if they did, we wouldn't be around long to talk about it.
1: Well, I don't know, Doctor. For a long time, I've been very suspicious and uneasy with the majority opinion in the UFO community that these are warm, fuzzy little things. I've never felt that. And I've always felt very strongly the possibility that no matter how you look at this, and I stand back and look at the reproductive experiments and that kind of thing, and, you know, I'm not thinking they're acting in our favor. And I'm not so comfortable with the fact that they're warm, fuzzy little creatures, and I think the UFO community better get over it.
2: I think that, you know, my advice to the UFO community in general is they better wake up and get scientific and drop some of the illusions that have been floating around for years.
1: Good luck.
2: But who knows?
1: Yeah.
2: But anyway, back to the story, because this is so, so important.
1: Please.
2: One of these creatures was injured, and that's the one that sat on this poor soul's lap, and he was taken to Hospital Regional, met there by an additional military contingent who took over a portion of the hospital, the surgical wing, and this is not a big place to begin with. And there, the creature underwent some sort of treatment. We didn't know until this witness heard I was coming to town and called Ubejar Rodriguez and said that he would be willing to talk to me,
1: mm-hmm.
2: not as any kind of a UFO investigator, but as a colleague.
1: Yes, yes.
2: So a meeting was arranged. Nothing was allowed to be taped. There was no video, no recording of any kind. We met him. I took my traveling companion, who was acting as my cameraman, Ubirajara, and his son, who acted as the translator.
1: Why this provision of no recording equipment?
2: This man was frightened to death.
1: Mm-hmm.
2: Yeah, this for him was a catharsis. He had not spoken to anyone in 6 years. He was threatened not only with the loss of a job and his license, but he was threatened with a little more serious consequence.
1: That would all do it. That would do it. All right. So obviously no recording equipment. He'd been, you know, really apparently had his neck wrung out by the military down there.
2: Exactly.
1: Yeah,
2: and
1: all right.
2: When we got there and the meeting took place, a disclaimer was the first thing out of his lips. This didn't happen to me. These were rumors. These are things that I heard about. I have no relationship at all, et cetera, et cetera. If you want to hear this, I'm willing to tell you about it. We said, oh, absolutely. So we sat down and we started the questions rolling. And of course, I the information I got was through, like you mentioned earlier, through interpretation.
1: Uh-huh.
2: However, when it came to the medical terminology,
1: yes,
2: and the medical lingo,
1: yes,
2: we were one-to-one. It didn't make any difference whether he was speaking Portuguese and I was speaking English.
1: Yeah, it makes sense.
2: We were able to understand, and I got more knowledge out of that than what came from the interpreter's lips.
1: Then tell me about that.
2: Well, as I said, he started with a disclaimer, but then when he started talking about the events and what happened and...
1: Well, that's what I want to know, what the events and what did happen.
2: Yeah, he was not told what this was. It was some emergency. There was military in the hospital. That wasn't surprising because they had accidents that happened on the base and they took in people and et cetera. So he was not surprised to see a military contingent to the hospital at all. He was taken in, asked to go into the surgical wing of the hospital, and military guards, after he went in with a couple of colleagues and assistants, mm-hmm. were closed off into that area. And he inquired as to what was going on, and they told him that it wasn't his business, just to follow directions and do what he was told, to cut the story down so it will fit in. We get the important parts. He was taken into the operating room. There was something lying on the table that he knew was short, covered with a drape sheet, and he thought, oh my, you know, this is something because it's probably a child. And,
1: sure.
2: There's a serious injury here. So the doors were shut. They told him, don't come out until he's resolved the medical problem. Don't ask questions and just do your thing, very matter of fact. Do it, make sure the patient's alive and, then you can come out. So he was there with the surgical personnel and so on. There were some x-rays that were up on the view box. He looked at the x-rays and found that there was a compound fracture of the leg. And at that point, he went over to the table and started to roll back the drape and was horrified because he looked at it and he thought that this was some kind of terrible, horrible deformity, human deformity. But as he began to examine what was laying there, he realized that this was not a human being.
1: Not a human.
2: And he described it very similar as to what the girl described, a creature that was about almost 5 feet in length, with a large head, a thin neck, brown, oily-colored skin, no body hair, no facial hair, no mustache, a tiny little nose.
1: And he gave it to you in that detail.
2: Yeah, in that detail. And, I'm glad you asked that, because at this point, his demeanor began to change, and you had to sit there as a witness and watch this to completely understand the emotion now that was filling the room, because it was only a short time after this. I mean, it was easy to realize these weren't rumors. He was the guy.
1: Yeah. I've got it. But in terms of this wasn't human, but apparently it had what we would think of as a leg, and it was obvious that there was a bone.
2: Yeah, so
1: that
2: it was a broken leg with the bone sticking out through the skin.
1: So we know already that the metabolism is fairly similar to that of human beings in some ways, right? The construction,
2: Yeah, we went through a lot of detail, which I don't have time to go into at all, but I'll mention a few things. I asked them about the blood and the bone. I said,
1: right.
2: What's the blood like? Is it blue and, jumps around on the floor or what?
1: Yes.
2: And he said, no, the blood is very similar to human blood, even with the cellular constituents. With one large exception was that there's a set of little small white cells called platelets. And the platelet reading, he said, was about 10,000 times higher than in human blood.
1: Wow.
2: And that it clotted almost immediately as it came out of the blood vessel. But he didn't know whether this was due to increased platelets or whether the blood was being exposed to an atmosphere that was different than where this thing had come from. He said the bone was, again, very similar to human bone, except it was a little more pink in color. And then it contained what is called medically a lacunae. And these are holes or apertures that are in the bone. He said it almost looked like osteoporotic bone, which in human is a diseased bone, which the calcium drops out and has holes in it. But he said because of these internal lacunae or holes or apertures in the bone,
1: yes,
2: the tensile strength of the bone was much, much stronger than human bone. And, you know, he knew that he, what he had to do was to, of course, put the bone back, set the fracture, and so on.
1: Yes.
2: And, at some point, he said he lost control. And that whatever was happening was that, whatever was laying there was controlling the movements of his hands.
1: Holy mackerel.
2: And he reapproximated the bone, and he said when the ends were reapproximated, in other words, put together.
1: Stop you for a question. Was there any anesthetic?
2: Yes, they were afraid to administer a gas anesthesia because they didn't know what this respiratory system was like.
1: Right.
2: So
1: right.
2: They guessed, you know, that it would react to with a local anesthesia, so they used it. But even after they used it, they didn't know whether it was producing anesthesia or whether the being had control over what he was feeling.
1: Yeah, exactly.
2: Once the bone ends were approximated, he said he couldn't move it.
1: Did the creature make any noise?
2: No.
1: No noise.
2: No noise, but it did move on the table. It had head-turning movements.
1: Uh-huh.
2: And there was a lot of rumors in this case, and some of the rumors indicated that these creatures made a buzzing noise like a bunch of bees. I didn't find that, and I couldn't get any testimony of that, but there are supposedly some witnesses that...
1: And so at some point during his treatment, the doctor felt as though the movements were not his at all?
2: That's correct. He said that he tried to explain it as best as he could by an automatic movements of the hands
1: uh-huh.
2: that sort of guided his fingers in doing what he was doing. I, you know, the closest thing I've ever heard of this is on Star Trek when I think Spock was putting himself together. But anyway, they fixed the wound without internal fixation. That means no plates, no pins, no screws, no wires.
1: Right.
2: Because when the bone ends were approximated, he couldn't move it.
1: You're telling me it healed right away?
2: The whole thing healed, he said, within 24 hours. Bone and superficial tissue.
1: Oh, my goodness. This is hot stuff.
2: Well, it's an absolutely amazing emotional story, and there was an episode that I'll finish with here, which is even more amazing. I won't go into all the details, but there was a telepathic communication between the being and the doctor, and he said it was like downloading large amounts of information into his head, and it felt like somebody was hitting him over the head with a hammer.
1: And the nature of the information?
2: I'll get to that. He said that it was making him sick, like migraine headaches, which lasted for 2 weeks afterwards.
1: But he knew he was getting it.
2: He knew he was getting it, and I asked him, can you tell us, you know, what it is that you learned from the creature? And he says, I'm only going to tell you a very little bit at this meeting. And I said, okay, go. And he said, the first thing the creature said was that he felt sorry for human beings. And I said, why? And his answer was, because the creature said that we could do everything that they could do, but we didn't know how to do it. And number two, the other reason he felt sorry for human beings, is, and this is very, very prophetic, he said, because we were totally detached from our spiritual self.
1: Well, that may be so.
2: Now, when this interview was finished, again, all I can do is verbally describe that here's a man who hasn't talked about this to a soul in 6 years telling us this story. He's now sitting in a chair with his head bent over, his hands out in front of him that are absolutely shaking.
1: Hold it.
2: Tears running down his face.
1: I've got it. Hold it right there. Holy smokes. Years since I've heard one unwind like this. My guest is Dr. Roger Lear. He's a podiatrist, but he's a ufologist. and what you've been hearing tonight, this one goes down in the records. I mean, this one absolutely goes down in the records.

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1: You're very lucky. If you've joined us, you've dropped right into the middle of one of the best shows on ufology I've ever done. And I've done a lot of them. Believe me, my guest is Dr. Roger Lear. And he's the reason for it all. He's telling us things that just haven't been told before about what went on in Brazil and a lot more. It'll continue in a moment, and yes, we will take calls beginning this hour, so doors open. We will indeed take some questions for Dr. Lear, but here's another one. Here's another one that comes from a listener, Casey in Eugene, Oregon. Hire, could you please ask Dr. Lear if there was any indication of gender on the being? Did they observe any specific genitalia?
2: The answer to that, like the last one, is no.
1: No. No. No. That's an interesting answer. I mean, so much of it is reproductively oriented. That's curious, isn't it?
2: Well, we don't know, you know, whether these are the same fellows as the other ones. The descriptions of these beings are certainly different than the ones that
1: they sure are.
2: Roswell.
1: Yeah, very different. Very different.
2: So maybe different strokes for yeah, folks?
1: Maybe, but the fact that there's so much reproductive study of us and maybe even use of us that... Maybe they, well, I don't know. It could lead to so many different lines of thought about, you know, I'm always, trying to figure a motive to all of this. It seems reproductively oriented.
2: Well, I think that's true, you know, with some of the other features that were described, a little residual nose, no particular pina for ears.
1: Yeah.
2: A mouth that didn't appear to be used for chewing or taking food in, so... they may not have need of some of the necessities that we have.
1: Very true. You mentioned all this had a different ending. In other words, it didn't all get hidden away and protected by the military and hushed up. Somehow it ended differently.
2: Well, it did because of, number one, of the amount of witnesses that come forth. And as I said, as we speak, there is a conference going on in Virginia. It's the first one of its kind ever held there. The same doctor that we interviewed has come forth with more information. The doctor that treated the military police officer who succumbed to his interlude with one of these beings is yes. Also talking. The Brazilian military is retiring a number of people. Their stint in the military is a little bit different than it is here. Other witnesses came forth. When I was there, for example, we were allowed to go into the fire department, which is a no-no. You don't get civilian visitors in a military installation there.
1: Is there any indication, Dr. Lear, that the U.S. government at any level that we're aware of got involved in this?
2: Oh, yes, unfortunately.
1: Yes. Oh, really? Okay, how?
2: The eyewitnesses talk about the transportation of material and bodies to a town called Campinas and ultimately to a university where an autopsy was done by the very famous Baden Polaris, who was the famous autopsy specialist and pathologist that described the bones of Mengele. And he was brought there by a military contingent, and there were U.S. military seen all around.
1: No kidding.
2: And plus, when I was there before, I brought back some agreements that were between the U.S. and NASA and the Brazilian government, in which one was signed by Warren Christopher, and the agreement essentially was that they would allow the United States access to all non-terrestrial material obtained in Brazil, and because of that, they would give back all the results of what they found from back engineering for use in the private sector.
3: Wow.
2: one of these documents is on my website, if folks would like to go there.
1: And the website is?
2: Alienscalpel.com with one S.
1: Alienscalpel.com. I would...
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1: Brazil is a little bit different than what we have here.
2: Are these beings still alive?
1: I guess we should finish the story. What happened to the being that was in the hospital?
2: Yeah, what happened?
1: I asked the doctor, I said, what happened? And he said the being, after 24 hours, was taken by a military contingent out the back door of the hospital and taken away.
2: Alive and well.
1: Alive and well. And I said, what condition was he in?
2: Right.
1: And he said he was in satisfactory medical condition. Now, what does that mean? Well, we have categories that we classify patients in. If some movie star is injured and in a hospital, you'll say, how is he? Oh, he's critical.
2: Yeah.
1: Those are all specific terminologies to describe, how the individual. But when you say a patient is in satisfactory medical condition, that means the individual's vital signs are all normal and present, and the patient is ambulatory.
2: Uh-huh.
1: That's the condition this fella left the hospital.
2: All right, so he left alive. I'm jumping back for one second, I'd be derelict not to ask about this. While in the hospital, inevitably there's going to be some blood work and chemistry normally ordered, I would think.
1: Right? Well, there was, because he was able to describe the minute details of the blood, and there was blood work done. There was labs done. There was x-rays taken. All this was removed.
2: But he saw it all.
1: He saw it all. But, my quest for going there was the hope of bringing back physical evidence.
2: Right.
1: But just almost as important as physical evidence itself sometimes is reliable eyewitness testimony. So this
2: yes.
1: is a jewel.
2: Yeah, first-person stuff like this, you betcha. So anyway, he saw the being leave the facility in good or in okay condition, satisfactory.
1: Right,
2: and
1: with a military contingent. Now, we have eyewitness testimony again that says that this being was taken with several adjoining vehicles immediately to another hospital called Humanitas Hospital.
2: Huh.
1: Was taken in that hospital, and the following day, three trucks pulled up to the back of the hospital, each looking like the other, military trucks, flatbed with a canvas cover and a box of something like a casket was loaded onto the back of one of these trucks, and this being was placed in it and taken away. So within 24 hours,
2: approximating a casket. So at this point,
1: at this point, all indications are is that he is dead.
2: Dead.
1: Now, again, there was some nursing testimony from Humanitas Hospital that said that for whatever the reason, they administered high dosages of oxygen to this patient in an attempt to resuscitate it, and either the oxygen killed it or it died from God knows what other causes.
2: Well, if the attempt was to resuscitate it, the presumption would be it was already in distress at the point they tried the oxygen trick, huh?
1: Right, and the rest is all conjecture, but, again, I have my own opinion, and it might be absolute baloney, and I'll put that out as a disclaimer, but I think that any being that says it's in touch with its spirit and can heal itself or with others without being in a facility, this is one of the things that it relayed to the doctor. Any being with that kind of control, seems to me, has the ability to leave its body and carcass behind and go to a better place.
2: Yeah, maybe. Maybe.
1: I'm sure it was intelligent enough to get a dose of our primitive hospital facilities and probably figured, I'm not going back where I came from, so
2: huh.
1: Goodbye.
2: Yeah.
1: I can't.

0: improve that. That's just my opinion.
1: And where do we think the craft? Where do we think the craft now might be?
0: It's here in the U.S. someplace.
1: We know it's in the U.S.
0: Yes, yeah. There was again testimony, military testimony. They even know what base the trucks wound up at and the kind of aircrafts it was loaded onto and flown back to the U.S.
1: Incredible
0: tremendous
1: stuff.
0: Amount of knowledge in this case.
1: Which, yeah, this is incredible stuff. So is there going to be an effort to officially in some way get these witnesses together? I mean, this sounds like a monster story, just a gigantic story, and well worthy of the kind of attention that was lavished on Roswell, only maybe even a lot more, because this is recent.
0: Oh, yes, yeah, and as I said, it's unfolding as we speak. There's differences. Again, you know, the military tour of duty is much less than it is in the United States. These guys retire, and after they retire, they feel they're not bound by some of the military oaths, and they talk. I started to say there's a difference also in the way that the Brazilian people have been treated by their military through the years. You got to remember that part of that government, was a bunch of jackbooted thugs.
1: Yeah.
0: And they treated people in a despicable manner. So they were used to, to living under that. We're not here. They become defiant. And,
1: by the way, I suppose it's worth
0: loose mouth.
1: Yeah, it's worth asking you whether you ran into any of that kind of military attitude when you were there. In other words, here you were sniffing around into something that the guys with the jackboots couldn't have been that happy about.
0: Well, I was had a little bit of trepidation because I thought, yeah, gosh, this is what's going to happen. We pulled up in front of the fire department, and Nubira Jara says, you're not legally allowed even to take video or photographs of the front of this place.
1: Huh.
0: He said, but, I'm going to get out of the car, and I can walk over there. And he says, I guess I can't stop you from photographing me. So that's what we did. We photographed him, and of course, with a zoom lens on, we got the whole front of the fire department facility. And when he got over there, two fellows came out, and they had a conversation with him, and soon he was waving at us to get out of the car. And we went in there, and they treated us like colleagues. We even put on the uniforms and took pictures with them. So, and we saw the very fire truck that was used in the capture of one of these beings.
1: And you're now suggesting the Brazilian military is so thuggish that the people are actually in rebellion against being treated that way. And so I guess I would conclude from that they think it's just words and that the threats are not real, or else they wouldn't be acting that way.
0: At least some of them. The doctor certainly was one that took their threats quite seriously. The other one was the wife of the deceased military police officer. Now, she had never been interviewed either. And I did about a 20-minute interview with her, and it was very enlightening because she told me nothing. Every single question I asked her, she had no answer for. And I asked a very specific question. Did you look at the medical records of your husband? What were her symptoms?
1: Right.
0: How long was he home before he went into the hospital?
1: Right.
0: Did you get a death certificate? Did you go to the funeral? Where he was buried, et cetera, et cetera. All those answers were, I don't know. No, I didn't get anything. I never got a death certificate. I don't get any compensation from the Brazilian government. I don't get anything from the military. You have children. How do you live? I don't know.
1: Huh.
0: So there was another.
1: These are such basic questions about the death of your husband that I don't see how there could be non-answers to
0: those. Of course, she was terrified, absolutely terrified. But then others, for example, the wives of some of the military police officers that were on the base. There's an interesting story. They're used to their husbands coming home on weekends. Their stint on the base is 5 days.
1: Sure.
0: So they come home and they have plans with the wives and the families.
1: Sure.
0: Well, this episode occurs and a weekend happens. The husbands didn't come home, but the wives had plans. So the following week, they went into the local hairdressers and they were talking to the hairdressers and they were complaining. My husband didn't come home because they were chasing aliens around the countryside.
1: Oh, gee. Well, how about the Brazilian press? How did it treat the whole thing? I mean, it would be a big story. If not here, then there at least.
0: Big, big story. Headlines in most of the major newspapers, a lot of TV. In fact, when I was there, I did on-the-spot TV, two radio programs, and these remote units are broadcast out to millions of people who get these channels in Brazil. Very, very open. Not unusual there to see, OVNI hovering above São Paulo or above the capital, Brasilia, as a headline in the paper, and people don't really get too excited.
1: Well, that's what was going to be my question. How Brazilians react compared to U.S. citizens?
0: They don't get too excited about it. In fact, you can pick up really, and anybody that's listening can do this, go get a tour book in Brazil and look up UFOs, and they'll tell you where to go see UFOs. It's an everyday occurrence, and there's stuff going on down there now. Which is just absolutely tremendous. I've seen some pictures taken, of craft. There's interactions between somebody and primitive peoples who live in the Amazon jungle. Things going on there that we don't hear about.
1: I bet. What do you think in the Brazilian psyche that's that much different than the American psyche allows them to think in such an apparent nonchalant way?
0: You know, when you're more open about a subject, I think that it's a common psychology that you become less sensitized to it. And, you look at it like, the local football score or the local soccer match.
1: Huh.
0: When things are kept a secret, and ridiculed, they don't have the ha-ha, tee-hee factor down there. I've done many hours of radio and television in Brazil, and I've been on some shows that were like documentaries and others that were variety type shows, with everything from naked dancers to musicians to newscasters to whatever. The whole system, all the life is different there. Their eating is different. The times of the day that people do things are different. It's a very open society, very warm, hugging people, and they love to eat. And it's a place where you don't want to go to get breakfast because you won't find it unless it's in a...
1: But your impression is they're an honest people, and that what you heard from all these witnesses, very important stuff, was the real McCoy.
0: Absolutely. I was impressed with the sincerity, as I have with other places that I've gone to in Brazil. I was in Foz do Iguaçu, which is in the southern region where three areas, countries come together, Paraguay, Brazil, and Argentina, and you can stand at one spot and you can look into two other countries.
1: All right, hold it right there, Doctor. And we are going to have to take some phone calls. We're going to do exactly that when we come back. If you have a question for Dr. Lear, and I bet you do after hearing all this, well, here we are. About 30 minutes for 2 a.m. here on the West Coast. I'm Art Bell.

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1: You do not frequently get an opportunity to ask somebody who knows this much about an alien race questions. Dr. Roger Lear is my guest, and that's where we're going. You know, I'm just a talk show host, right? And I do talk shows on this kind of material. So, obviously, I've heard of this incident in Brazil. I have never, ever had the kind of details laid out in front of me that we've had tonight. Not even close. So, obviously, this is a monster case. Now, let me set this up. I'm recalling the last major thing that happened here and the odd way in which it was handled by the press. And I refer, of course, to the Phoenix Lights situation. You know, the night it happened, I was on the air and I took calls about the Phoenix Lights. It was obvious at that time that it was a monstrous story, and we covered it as such on the air. But then an odd thing happened. Months and months went by, and all of a sudden, all at once, in concert, CNN, ABC, NBC, CBS, every news outlet you can name began to cover this story like somebody threw a damn switch. I mean, it was that much in unison, you know, just like that. Boom! Everybody started covering it months later like it had just happened the day before. And I'm wondering if there's some aspect of that possibly going on with this story you've been telling us, Dr. Lear. In other words, it's a big one. And is it going to be the kind of deal where some investigative magazine, you know, like 60 Minutes or I don't know, whatever, goes down there and pops this story wide open to America months or years down line?
2: Well, I've been discussing this case with some possibles television outlets, producers that have some interest. But, you know, just like you mentioned, the Phoenix Lights, that's an ongoing thing. It's not over. I'm here at the Bay Area UFO Conference, and two physicians were here, Lynn Katai and her husband, who live in Phoenix and actually filmed the Phoenix Lights and the surrounding incident that went on for months.
1: I know.
2: And it's still going on.
1: I know, but nobody's ever going to be able to explain the delayed press reaction by months, and then all of a sudden, like it happened yesterday. And I just wonder, could that happen here?
2: I don't know, but I seriously doubt it.
1: Why?
2: I don't know. Maybe I'm just very pessimistic over the whole thing. But, yeah, I mean, there's good indications in what you're saying. And what we all know is that there seems to be some magical control over the public information system. I don't know. I suppose, you know, if you had a thorough understanding, you could make a good prediction. But I certainly am not in that position.
1: All right. But in position you are for a few questions. First time caller line, you're on the air with Dr. Roger Lear. Hello. Hello?
3: Hello?
1: Yes, hello. Turn your radio off, please. First thing you got to do, everybody.
3: Got it.
1: Okay. You have a question for the doctor?
3: Just more like a comment.
1: Okay.
3: Comment is, you know, after, you know, 60 years of indoctrination, why doesn't the government just come clean on the aliens?
1: All right. Well, that's a question, all right. That's a big one. And actually, in the case involving Brazil, it's got an even bigger implication. I mean, things have happened in Russia, China. There have been incidents all over the world. And if you conclude that, you know, our government knows, well, then other governments also know. And there must be some degree of complicity or this story would have been broken wide open, don't you think, Doctor?
2: Oh, I do indeed, and I believe that the information is under somebody's control. But the you have to kind of stand back and look at the whole thing. You know, where should the blame be placed? Is it terrestrial blame or maybe not terrestrial blame? You know, maybe there's somebody else that doesn't want this information all over the place. You know, if NORAD has the ability to notify the Brazilian military of the coordinates where a craft is going to impact
1: yes.
2: in Brazil, and the eyewitnesses describe it with a piece missing and smoke pouring out of the back,
1: yes.
2: I wonder how it got in that condition.
1: Yeah, maybe the military knows something about that, too. Wildcard Line, you're on the air with Dr. Roger Lear. Turn your radio off, please.
4: Hi, how you doing?
1: All right, sir, go ahead.
4: All right, first of all, I used to be one of those non-believers, the people who scoffed at all the alien encounters, but that all changed with my own encounter. That's a whole story in itself.
1: Mm-hmm.
4: So my question for your guest is, with all the sightings that were down in Brazil and the continuous sightings that you mentioned, how come there's not much more media coverage up here? I mean, other than, like, you know, you got the Sun Times and all those, I guess, colorful papers that reported every day.
1: Maybe it's that that we've done such a good job on ourselves. I mean, what greater disinformation organ could there be than the way the press reports all of this since what's-his-name held the balloon up, said this is what it was. We seem to destroy ourselves in a way. Ufology is a self-destructive sort of thing, isn't it, Doctor?
2: It seems to be, and my other comment on that is how much news do we really get in the U.S. about anything that goes on in Brazil, even the most trivial stuff?
1: Not much.
2: I like cars. I've collected cars for years, and I didn't have any idea that Volkswagens, the old ones, the Beetles, were produced as brand new cars in Brazil up until just a couple of years ago.
1: Mm-hmm.
2: You know, so how much do we really know about what goes on?
1: Very, very little. I'm always telling my audience they should be listening to International Shortwave. That's one source of news you don't get here. And then, of course, the Internet gives us the luxury now of reading newspapers that come from Moscow and around the world. East of the Rockies, you're on the air with Dr. Roger Lear. Hello.
5: Yes.
1: Yes, sir.
5: My name is Dora, and I'm calling from Texarkana, Texas. I get your program over WAI San Antonio. It's a pleasure to talk to both of you. My greetings to both of you.
1: Thank you.
5: The question that I need answered, please, is the radio faded out some, and we did not get all of what the alien said to the doctor. One other thing that I would like for you to address, and then I will hang up and get that over the radio. I have missing time, and I'm well aware of having been abducted before. I have no fear of this. I believe I do have something in my arm, and for some strange reason, I'm reluctant to even consider having it taken out, and I'm wondering if you could comment on that. Thank you very much.
1: All right. There are people, Doctor, who, Whitley's one of them, is fearful, you know, that thing in his ear. He's actually fearful of having it removed. I remember a lot of trepidation about that. Should there be any? Is there any basis for that? In other words,
2: he asked me once. He said, "Can you guarantee? You know, I'm not going to croak after this is removed." And I said, "Yeah, sure. No way." But I mean, all I can tell you is from past experience. I've removed a lot of foreign bodies. I've been in practice now over 41 years, and we haven't had anybody.
1: Croak.
2: Have bad results, but the 12 cases that we did, if that's any use as a record,
1: none of them croaked.
2: None of them croaked, and everybody is happy.
1: But I mean, it is a reasonable fear. I mean, you just finished telling us about a man who croaked after having one of these things on his lap.
2: Yeah, but I think there's a difference between having something on your lap than having something in your body. But
1: I don't know.
2: Certainly, I'm not going to give Willie any guarantee.
1: Well, that would have slowed me down too.
2: The gentleman who just called, our last caller, in order to, and in answer to his last question, if he thinks that he has something in his body and he really wants to know, for heaven's sakes, go out and get an X-ray taken.
1: And then talk to you.
2: Yeah, then if there's something there, or if there's not, he wants to send me the X-ray, I'm happy to look at it.
1: All right, his first question, actually, was what the alien said, or, you know, was transferred by mind.
2: Well, what the doctor told me, we'll repeat that, was two things. He said that, number one, he felt sorry for the human race, and when asked why in this conversation, he says because human beings could do what they could do, but we didn't know how to do it. And as an example, he said that wherever it is he came from, it would not be necessary for him to be in a facility to cure the problem that he had, because either singularly or in unison with others, they could produce a cure without being any kind of specialized facility. And the second one was that he felt sorry for the human race because we were totally detached from our spiritual self.
1: Do you think, based on all you know, Doctor, so far in this lifelong investigation, that we should, how should we think of these visitors? Should we think of them as potential friends, watchers? Should we be afraid of them? What?
2: Well, if humankind is any indication of what's out there in the universe, better watch out, because, you know, there's good guys and there's bad guys. So I wouldn't give any blanket invitation to anybody.
1: All right. West of the Rockies, you're on the air with Dr. Lear. Hi.
6: Thank you.
1: Mm-hmm.
6: Yes. I'm calling from Lane County, Oregon, and this is beautiful timing. I have been studying. I have two questions. First, I heard that a stud finder could find the implant, and then I had a comment.
2: Interesting question. One of the cases that I operated on was a fellow who was by trade a craftsman, carpenter, contractor. And he knew he had an object in the back of his hand for years. In fact, it had been in for 46 somewhat years. And he would have fun, and he would entertain guests by taking a stud finder and running it over the back of his hand.
6: I had heard that. And my comment, and I want to know if you agree, I had begun to hear Art, and I thought, oh, he's off his nut, and they're all off their nuts about UFOs and such, but I love God and I love spirit, and I began researching, and there is a very interesting, and when you said iron tonight, it just ran the chills through me. There's a scripture that talks about the enemy of mankind, or the adversary, that will mingle himself or themselves with the seed of men that are of miry clay, and they shall mingle themselves with the seed of men, but shall not cleave one to another, even as iron is not mixed with clay. And it says by doing this in the Hebrew, so what I do is I go and get the words in English, and then I look up the number in Hebrew, and then I give the translation and run it all together, and it is mind-blowing.
1: Well, that certainly was. Thank you very much. That really was pretty good. There is apparently some biblical support for iron being mixed into all of this. I wonder, Doctor, do you think that when all is said and done, the only reason that I've ever imagined that the American government and the powers of be and or the shadow or whatever wouldn't tell the American people would be if the real truth was, or at least we were told by those who came to us in this manner, that they, in essence, were our gods, our designers. That would be totally unacceptable to the majority of the American people. I mean, I read a story in the first hour of the program, Doctor, about a cat with wings. This cat was deformed or something or weird, and it had wings. This was in Russia. And the first thing they did was drown it because it was a devil. devil cat if it had wings, so they drowned it.
2: We're not primitive, are we?
1: Well, if we do that with a couple of wing signs on a cat, imagine what we do to something like what you described.
2: Yeah, well, look at some of the stories, again, back to Roswell, particularly the one that kind of excites and nauseates me is the one, the story about military personnel who hits this ugly creature in the head with a rifle butt.
1: That's right.
2: So, yeah, there's going to be reactions, but I think there's, you know, like we said before, there's different reactions by different people, and the world is changing. Certainly, countries are becoming much more of a melting pot, particularly the United States. We're getting used to seeing all sorts of things. And
1: yeah,
2: look at the kids being raised in school today.
1: Yep.
2: And getting used to looking at everything. Look at the bumper stickers on cars with gray aliens. And
1: All of that's true, but I still say we pulverize the little creature or cut it up or, you know, it wouldn't be good one way or the other. East of the Rockies, you're on the air with Dr. Roger Lear. Hello.
7: Hello.
1: Hello.
7: Art?
1: Yes.
7: Yes, I am. Can I ask you a question?
1: Turn off your radio, please. That's number one.
7: Yes.
1: And then I've got a guest. So do you have a question for my guest?
7: No, I had a question from last weekend.
1: Okay, well,
7: lightning strikes.
1: Right. I appreciate it, but that's not appropriate at the moment. Wild card line, you're on the air with Dr. Roger Lear.
8: Hi.
1: Hello. Very short on time here.
8: Hey, Dr. Lear and Art. Hi.
1: Hi.
8: I'm calling from Albuquerque, and this doesn't have to do with Brazil, but it has to do with, I know some people, they all live in the same neighborhood in Albuquerque. I don't want to mention it.
1: Yes, thank
8: near
1: you.
8: The base. They have something growing out of them, and it's like a parasite because it keeps growing, but it looks like fishing line, and you just pull it out of their skin.
1: That's pretty weird.
8: And it's very, very bizarre. One of the guys spent $40,000 trying to go to doctors, trying to figure out what he has growing out of his skin, but he's not the only one. A little girl in the neighborhood had part of her intestinal tract removed because of this stuff.
1: This stuff.
8: Well, and no doctor has ever said what it is.
1: Well, all right. That brings up actually an interesting question. If these implants or if things done to human beings are in some way negatively affecting them, doctor, you know, with things like that, I don't know, and other oddities that show up, would we necessarily register the fact that what we were seeing as some medical weirdness actually had a source, an extraterrestrial, possibly an extraterrestrial source, or as an artifact of tampering with genetics or whatever?
2: Well, I think you have to go back to the source of the problem. And, you know, as I said in the beginning of the show, I believe we should stick with academic science and use it as a tool, not to jump to conclusions. We know, you know, that space has organisms, and those organisms come to Earth. Other things that come to Earth also carry organisms. You know, who knows where Ebola came from? It just popped up all of a sudden.
1: It
2: people
1: did.
2: Got infections.
1: Absolutely did.
2: So, you know, where did it come from? Things like Jose Escamilla was looking at, these rod things, you know, they may be leftovers from the far, far past. Our environment is filled with all kinds of mysteries and microorganisms.
1: So there are so many things that we just don't have answers for, and tonight really has been totally full of them. All right, listen again, for the DVD or for the book, a second edition about to come out in a week, the video DVD, that's got to be a winner. Here's the phone number, area code 805-495-2613. 805-495-2613. It's been a pleasure, Doctor, and it's been an amazing night. All I can say is thank you.
2: My pleasure, and as usual, it's wonderful being on the air with an intelligent, clear-thinking person. Thank you, Art.
1: Thank you, and good night, Doctor. All right. That's it, folks. That's the weekend. I'm Art Bell. Here's Crystal with just the right words to take us out.

0: 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And now, back to Art Bell.
1: Very much. By giving his date of birth and that sort of information, it sounds like you're looking for a reading on this person. And remote viewing doesn't exactly do that, though I suppose you could remote view a specific person's future and make that kind of determination. I'm not sure. East of the Rockies, you're on the air. Hi.
2: How you doing, Art?
1: Okay.
2: Hey, I just had one thing I wanted to put out to your listeners out there as a sort of a primer, an old book, The Study of the Paranormal, the Supernatural, and the Occult. Have you ever heard of it?
1: I don't know.
2: Old book by Colin Watson back in the 70s. But it's the best reference book for the whole thing you deal with. And the other thing, the guy you had on...
1: You didn't name the book.
2: Yes, it's called The Study of the Paranormal.
1: Oh, I see.
2: Supernatural.
1: I see. That is the title. That is the title of the book. Okay.
2: Yeah, it does the whole history. The whole history from that point back. And it's very, very well referenced. It would give you the name of it. Probably every book that was ever written on it in history.
1: Okay.
2: Okay. Now, what I want to ask you about was the gentleman you had on, the two gentlemen who were talking about the fourth dimension, that they believe that physics is getting to the point where they can prove it?
1: Yes.
2: Okay. Have you ever heard of Gary Zukav?
1: No.
2: Okay. The Dancing Lee Masters. Now, he, I believe, is a professor, or was a professor out at Berkeley. And this book... This was years ago I read this. I haven't been in this subject matter for years. It's really, you brought me back to it. He came to the conclusion, I don't believe he was actually a physics professor, but this is a layman's book on the concept that physics can today even, or at that point, proves that there not only is a fourth dimension, but that really anything is possible.
1: All right. Well, I don't think there's been actual proof of it yet, and I think that the reference to other dimensions is generally made by people of the caliber of Dr. Michio Kaku, and it you've got to remember, these are theoretical physicists. Not that there is any specific proof, but that these are theories, and I'm not familiar with any absolute proof that there is such a thing as any dimension beyond the third. If you ask my personal point of view, I would have to say, I believe there is. Well, for those of you who leave us at this hour, goodbye.

0: 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Now again, here's Art.
1: Once again, here I am. Things rarely, if ever, and I think possibly never, go back to where they began. Right? Anyway, good morning from the high desert. This is Coast to Coast AM. West of the Rockies, you're on the air. Good morning.
2: Hey, Eric, how are you doing?
1: I'm doing okay.
2: I have a question for you, actually two comments.
1: All right.
2: First one is, I'm really confused on that dollar thing. I know it was kind of long-winded, but it's really bothering me, and I don't quite understand how that's possible.
1: Me either.
2: I've run it through my head like tons of times. And so if anybody has an answer out there...
1: Well, I thought that it was a convoluted mess.
2: Well,
1: and that
2: like...
1: did not prove that two and two every day of the week, every month, do not equal four.
2: But it was interesting. It was kind of... I thought he was going to have an interesting story about a time machine myself. But and the second thing, I was going to ask you this. I've been a listener of your show probably for, a couple months now. And I've noticed that when I've been listening anyway, not one of your guests hasn't had a book out. And I don't think that has anything to do with credibility, but I was wondering...
1: How about Ed Dames?
2: Ed Dames had one, didn't he?
1: No.
2: Didn't he?
1: No.
2: Didn't he have any kind of published thing or articles or anything like that?
1: Not that I know of.
2: Okay, well, how about, say, 90%?
1: Okay.
2: 85%.
1: All right.
2: That is
1: usual.
2: Yeah, I understand, but I'm just wondering if that's... It seems to me that they're advertising their book. I'm not saying that's a bad thing, but I find it's a moneymaker. And I'm wondering,
1: absolutely.
2: I'm wondering if it's not, if for example, I had something like, you know, if I had an energy source, an over-opportunity energy source, I would be sort of going to the public, going to the media and saying, hey, here it is. And if I really had it, and it was really blatantly obvious, like some of these people are claiming, that they would actually...
1: I have not yet seen one that is blatantly obvious.
2: Oh, I understand.
1: Have you?
2: No, I haven't. But just in general, like, I'm just saying that's an example. Like, for example, the UFOs. I mean, everybody's seen them, but the media is not doing anything.
1: Yeah.
2: People have books out, and
1: yes.
2: They sell.
1: Yes.
2: And I'm just wondering if that's not... Every time I hear, like, does this person have a book? Yes, this person has a book.
1: Yes.
2: People from NASA, you had on probably a couple weeks ago, had books.
1: Yes.
2: And it makes me a little skeptical because I think, well, it seems that their main concern, or one of their main concerns, is making money off of it. Whereas if it was genuine and the world was going to end, money wouldn't matter much.
1: Well, whether it's about the world ending,
2: yeah,
1: or it's about Bill Clinton's sex life, or mm-hmm. it's about how ants mate in the wild, when you write a book, what you got to do is get out there and try and sell it. And the object, indeed, is to make money and to disperse information. So it's a common, obvious thing that people who come on talk shows frequently have books to sell.
2: I understand that, and I can see. That's why I think websites are really good. But I've noticed it, and I've got it the wrong way, but I think, oh, God, not another book. Because there seems to be so many books. And it's just...
1: Well, you know, you always have a choice. You don't have to buy it.
2: Oh, that's true. That's true. Just some of the things are so amazing, and I'm not you know, smashing their credibility or anything, because I think that some of these people really have something to say.
1: Well, yeah, that's exactly it. In other words, the fact that they are selling a book doesn't make them either more or less credible. You might say, I suppose, that if somebody comes on with information and does not have a book... Well, Ed Dames, for example, a lot of people complain about him.
2: I think Ed Dames is great.
1: You think he's great, huh?
2: I think he put a very, very credible, he had his facts straight.
1: How about Sean David Morton?
2: Sean David Morton, absolutely.
1: I don't think he's written a book either.
2: I think he has. I mean,
1: what is the name of that?
2: film. I don't remember it off my hand.
1: Yeah,
2: but,
1: I don't either.
2: But I
1: know he has a newsletter.
2: Yes, and he had an organization, didn't he?
1: Delphi Associates, yes.
2: But I think that's great, because that's something that's reaching the public, and he's not necessarily making money. I think he was saying, indeed, that he was actually lucky to break even. I think he shows real character, because he's really trying to get himself heard. Like,
1: so mostly, then, the people that you don't like are the ones that are selling books that you disagree with.
2: No, not at all. I don't like them. I just
1: give me an example of somebody that you think is just in it for the money.
2: Whitley Strieber. He seemed to me, it seemed to me like he was pushing his book a lot. And I know people called in and he's like, well, this is my book.
1: Mm-hmm.
2: Check out my book. Whereas if it was me this was happening to, I'd be saying, look, here it is. For you don't know that might not have the money, here you go. And
1: well, I don't know. I really hardly know anybody who does that. For those of you who don't have the money, here you go.
2: I don't mean to. Like, I'm not saying that I don't believe these people. I'm questioning that it seems that they're wanting to make money just as much as they're wanting to have their stories heard and said. And if it was me that had seen these things, experienced these things.
1: Well, I'll tell you this. Since you mentioned Whitley, he's a friend of mine, a personal friend.
2: Yeah.
1: And I've had private conversations with him over a long span of time.
2: Mm.
1: And as a matter of fact, Whitley, it's interesting you should have mentioned Whitley, because he wrote Communion and then a series of books since. And he literally faced bankruptcy. I mean, total bankruptcy.
2: Yeah.
1: Had no money at all after writing a bestseller.
2: Yeah.
1: And wrote that book because he was compelled to write it. And in conversation with him privately, he's everything that he seems to be in public. In other words, as I talk to him privately, he is passionate about the subject material that ended up in that book, the experiences that he had that resulted in the writing of Communion and so
2: mm-hmm.
1: forth. So I know that for a fact from him privately.
2: Okay. Well, I wasn't in that conversation, so I can't comment. But
1: no, you've only heard what he's done
2: exactly,
1: on the air.
2: The reason I'm saying he came to my mind because I called and I said, I asked him a question. He's like, well, it's in my book. And he didn't. I mean, I went and looked at it and since then found the answer to my question, but I just remember thinking, well, hold on a sec. Like, not that I don't believe him, but I thought that it would be, he was saying,
1: he usually answers questions. There are times, though, when a question would require such a complicated answer, and, you know, you have several chapters laid out in a book that you just say that, or maybe you want to sell books, I don't know,
2: yeah.
1: or really both.
2: I just find it an interesting phenomenon. I just wanted to get your thoughts on it, because it is something that maybe
1: well, my thoughts are mm-hmm. that people who write books go on talk shows to sell books.
2: And you think that that's not a problem? That's not...
1: No, I don't think... That's not a problem for me, because it helps me to get guests, interesting guests, who have written books on controversial matters.
2: Okay. Like, Forbidden Archaeology.
1: Yeah.
2: I think that's really, really good, because in a situation like that, you can't possibly...
1: Well, I remember Michael Cremo, right?
2: Mm-hmm.
1: Okay, I remember several times during the show with Michael when he said to a caller, you'll have to read my book.
2: But he did explain it. He explained it very, very well, I found.
1: But there were several times,
2: oh, yeah.
1: several callers
2: yeah.
1: who got responded to in that manner.
2: Yes. And that's, you know, I understand, but it's hard to put my finger exactly on what I mean, but like he seemed like he was, his attitude was more genuine. It was
1: okay.
2: I'm wrong.
1: All right, I appreciate your call, sir. Thank you. His attitude was more genuine. I think that it goes back to what I said a moment ago, and that is that you object to those people that you do not find credible who are selling books. Those that you personally find credible that are selling books, that's okay. If a person makes reference or gives an answer to a question that basically is, I'm sorry, you'll have to read my book, if you think that person is not credible, then you think they're just a huckster selling books. But on the other hand, if you think they are credible, then the statement doesn't bother you, and I would like for you to consider that yourself. Are you overweight? Would you like to lose a guaranteed average 8 to 10 pounds in the next month? 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You've got nothing to lose but the fat. The recent occurrences of increasing volatility in the stock market should cause you to question whether you properly hedged your paper assets. I personally like a certain amount of gold and collectibles as a hedge. This is for the same reason that every single major central bank in every country have their own gold reserves. Even Alan Greenspan was recently quoted as saying, "Deficit spending is simply a scheme for the hidden confiscation of wealth. Gold stands in the way of this insidious process." Now, I personally recommend David Hall's North American Trading in this area. 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I want you to write down this number and call them. Ask for the information on owning gold. 1-800-359-4255. 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Tell them I told you to call. The Sanyo 917 digital spread spectrum cordless phone has three obvious advantages over all other cordless phones, any certainly that I have tested. And there are some new phones on the market that are making claims about even greater distance, and we have tested these phones. Bonk. In fact,
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1: All down in this category, even if they get a good distance, they don't have good audio. And it still sounds like you're talking through a tin can with a string attached to it and your buddy at the other end. Some of them are that bad, really. Number two, it affords the greatest privacy of any portable phone made. Because of the very nature of digital spread spectrum, should somebody be listening to the frequency or the range of frequencies that you transmit on, they would hear nothing. 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So not even the government right now can listen in to these phones. They're trying to get a chip in them so that they can. 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The Sanyo 917 Digital Spread Spectrum, available in limited quantities from the Sea Crane Company. It's $179.95, and yes, that's a lot of money. 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The number to call in the morning with, and by the way, the Sea Crane Company has acquired all the remaining stock of these phones in the U.S. Imagine that. 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East of the Rockies, you're on the air. Hi.
2: Hi, Art. Boy, sure glad you made it back for some live shows.
1: How about that, huh?
2: The reruns are good, but live, you're really current, and I'm really...
1: Live is better.
2: I wanted to... your problems with the pigeons were just in the...
1: Let's rephrase that. They're not my problems. They are our problems.
2: Our problems. Well, we're in the... We're in the process of watching the geese stage to go south. And
1: yeah, it'll be interesting to see if the geese have a problem, then we really have a problem.
2: Well, I'm from Winnipeg, and there are millions of them around here. And the only slight difference I've noticed is that they seem to be a bit smaller groups staging.
1: Huh.
2: So they may be later... in their staging process, because as they get further along their staging process, they get into bigger groups. But the incredible number, like they're mostly snow geese, and when they're young, they're called blues because they're not all white, they're blue. But the incredible number of blues is just, I've never seen the like of it. There aren't very many adults, it seems, but there are incredible numbers of blues. So if anybody wants to watch the geese, I'd suggest they do it with an umbrella, because we're sending down millions and millions and millions of them, way more than we ever had. Can I say something about your president?
1: Oh, sure.
2: He's been doing a real good job on his foreign policy, in spite of the fact that he's got his hands full here. He's got Iran fairly well tamed down. He's got Great Britain taking care of her. He's keeping an eye on Afghanistan, that terrorist Ben. He's keeping an eye on China. I think he's feeding India a little bit of help in case China gets out of hand. They're right on the same border, as you know. And I'd like to commend a law that we have in Canada, in our constitution, which is that our Prime Minister, nor any Member of Parliament, which is similar to your Congress, can be sued civilly while the House is sitting. Now, that's not
1: well,
2: exactly...
1: Well, yeah, but you have a different mechanism up there. You have a parliamentary system in which a vote of...

0: confidence can be taken.
1: Yes,
0: in other words, you have an alternative method for removal from office in between elections.
1: Correct. Our prime minister is actually a member of the parliament, which is different. Your president has to be invited into Congress to talk, doesn't he?
0: That's right.
1: Yeah.
0: Basically.
1: So there's that.
0: Well, there is a constitutional mandate for the State of the Union, but otherwise, yeah.
1: Well, so what I'm saying essentially is that we can't tie up our prime minister in a civil litigation when he's busy doing the state business, and I commend that as a good idea for your...
0: But again, though, even your prime minister is not above the law.
1: Criminal law.
0: Criminal law, right.
1: While he's tied up doing state business, he is above the civil law. You have to wait. It's just that you have to wait if you want to sue him. And if that had been in place with Paula Jones,
0: the problem here may be with regard to the Ken Starr investigation that there are allegations of violations of criminal law.
1: Well,
0: perjury, suborning to perjury, witness tampering, blah blah.
1: Yes, I agree, and it's pretty tragic that the normal reaction of a guy being asked if he's committed adultery and when he's in front of his wife, which is what your president was, he's going to say no, and my heart goes out to their daughter. I mean, I just, you know,
0: I couldn't agree more.
1: Tragic
0: is correct. I couldn't agree more. It really is tragic. And I agree with him with respect to Chelsea. I heard some complete ass the other day continuing to jump on Chelsea. And I just, you know, I guess I just don't see how people go there. And I think that this is a tragedy, and if we go through an impeachment, it's going to be a tragedy for the whole country. That's my view and my take on this. But I am not immune to the argument that there are allegations of criminal activity here. It may all be born of the difficulty with the women. Certainly no question about that, but... all things considered, for those who are able to separate what the president did privately, or even what grew from that, from his actual performance as president, I really think that you've got to give him some marks. But politically, people don't do that. They have great hatreds that they hold on to very, very dearly. Here's my gal. This is Crystal. I'm Art Bell, and this is Coast to Coast AM. Don't make your blue eyes or brown eyes turn blue.

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0: God, I love that line. Good morning, everybody. This is Coast to Coast AM, and I'm Art Bell. We'll continue with open lines in a moment.
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0: 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All right, back to the lines we go. West of the Rockies, you're on the air. Good morning.
2: Good morning, Mr. Bell.
0: Hi there.
2: This is Mike in Phoenix.
0: Hi, Mike.
2: And I heard something that you'd said earlier about the Auroras.
0: Yes.
2: Well, I had an old story transported to me from my grandmother, and she's since dead. Before World War I, there was a similar action of that going on. Does that dame have anything to say about any kind of military conflict going on in relation with this, or that this could be a side of?
0: No, not that I'm aware of. This is it's an event on Sun. It's what's going on with our Sun. Now, whether this solar cycle turns out to be any greater or lesser or tragic or more tragic or leads to some sort of polar reversal or whatever, I have no way of knowing. But we are in the ascension portion of cycle 23, and these geomagnetic storms are normal. They're a little vicious for as early in the cycle as we are. That's about all I can tell you from my own personal knowledge.
2: And see, my grandmother used to relate that something to do with Fatima had it was a warning that was given.
0: Well,
2: there was a documentary.
0: There have been there have been warnings. Now you're into the religious aspect of 3 days of darkness and all kinds of things.
2: Oh, that stuff. Yes.
0: Oh yes.
2: Well, thank you very much.
0: Okay, my friend. Thank
2: all right.
0: you. Take care. First time caller line, you're on the air. Hi.
3: Hi, Art. I'm calling about the guy who called earlier about his apocalyptic vision of Washington, D.C.
0: Oh, yes. That sort of 10 or 15 second flash.
3: Right.
0: Yes.
3: And I don't mean to be a naysayer, but I'm suggesting that he got that vision from a movie called Logan's Run, where they come out and see Washington, specifically Washington, with weeds overgrown and a desert town, and the only person left in Washington is Peter Ustinov with his cats.
0: Well, that could be.
3: Uh-huh. Anyway,
0: that could be, but Hollywood frequently either precedes or post-event does something on reality. So
3: exactly. In just that they had the vision first, I think so.
0: That could be. Thank you.
3: Thank you.
0: Take care.
3: Bye.
0: All right. Wildcard line, you're on the air. Hello.
4: Yes, good evening, Art.
0: Good evening to you.
4: I'm calling regarding your trip to South Africa.
0: Yes.
4: I was born there, sir, and left at 13.
0: You were born where?
4: In South Africa.
0: Okay.
4: And when I was a child, my mother asked our maid in Johannesburg, I was born in Cape Town, moved all over.
0: Right.
4: Would you, if there was an uprising, hurt the children, meaning my sister, little brother, and I?
0: Mm-hmm.
4: And she said, oh, no, Missy, I would cut their throats in their sleep. I wouldn't hurt them. And that was the reason that my parents decided to move. They were British.
0: Mm-hmm.
4: And my friends that are still there and people that have come recently tell me the most gosh-awful stories about that it is absolutely taking one's life and one's...
0: Oh, yeah, it is. But it's not racial.
4: No, sir.
0: It's really not racial. It's just plain old-fashioned crime. And very serious crime. It's gangs, yeah. That's right. It's black on black, black on white. You name it. It's a mixture of whoever's got the bucks that you can hit on the head. So people try to turn it into something racial. It's not. It's just crime.
4: It was my father did investment banking and was all over Africa. And Nigeria was so bad that in the harbors you had to have armed guards on your ships.
0: Yep.
4: With AK-47s, and this
0: right.
4: is most of Africa now is just basically unvisitable.
0: No, you're quite correct, and it was some danger in doing what we did. We were well protected.
4: Well, I would have, you know, certainly told you not to go because I think you're wonderful, and I'm very glad you got back safely.
0: I appreciate it, sir. Thank you. Take care. East of the Rockies, you're on the air. Hi.
5: Hi, Art. Did you get the answer to the 2 + 2 doesn't equal 4's little word problem?
0: Well, no, he ran me through the hoops there, and I was unable to discern from his story how that meant 2 + 2 does not equal 4 every day of the week.
5: Well, he was misstating it in a way that's meant to mislead. Of course, the $3
0: yeah.
5: he gave him back would have made the $27 that it costed him $30. The $2 that he kept would have made it cost the $25 it really should have cost. And that's an old trick. Or
0: yeah, I remember that from the past somewhere. I mean, I know I've heard that one before.
5: Yeah, I wouldn't have been able to figure it out on myself if I hadn't heard it before.
0: Anyway, after hearing that arduous presentation, I was disinclined to stick around for his time machine.
5: Well, that was kind of on the subject of free energy and so on, zero-point energy and so on and so forth. I've got a suggestion for a guest, if you would entertain it.
0: I always will entertain.
5: Okay, well, there's a man named Don Lancaster, and he writes a column called Tech Musings in Electronics Now magazine. And he frequently writes on the subject of measuring errors that people that have these zero-point energy sources and so on make. He makes a lot of sense, and it might be interesting to have him on, just as it's interesting, say, to have Dr. Kaku or... other scientists on and discuss this subject. He might be willing.
0: I am always happy to consider anybody.
5: Would you like his email address?
0: Not on the air.
5: Oh, okay.
0: All right.
5: Okay, and could I say one other thing?
0: Yes.
5: Okay, it is possible for an atheist to believe in God. We had a discussion on this before you went to South Africa. My dictionary, in fact, does say that a synonym for atheist is a deist, and also that a synonym...
0: Yes.
5: Atheist is atheist, and that was the point I was trying to make, and just trying to show people that have a well-developed, what is it, God nodule or whatever?
0: The God part of the brain.
5: Yeah, that they could overcome that just as I have, because I really do believe I have a well-developed sense of the holy and so forth, but I am an atheist.
0: How can that be?
5: Well, Art,
0: how can you have a sense of a creator and be an atheist?
5: Not a creator, but a God. I think God happened just like everything else did. And what it does is you have this thing built into you. I pointed to the idea that you have to take a lot of things on faith because that's how our mind works and filters the inputs. So it's a natural thing for us to do. But if you can be a deist and say, well, yeah, there might be, you know, I can say there was a...
0: Oh, no, no, no, wait a minute.
5: If there's a God out there, but he doesn't matter, you short-circuit all these people who want to tell you if you believe in God, you've got to do this,
0: so
5: that,
0: you're saying there might be a God.
5: Well, I would, quite frankly, Art, I would extrapolate from what I know, and say that it's almost a certainty that out there somewhere there's got to be someone that knows, some being that knows so much that their very thoughts become reality. I would say that if knowledge gets to that point, and it's probably not that unthinkably far above us, that you have essentially what might be a god, or what type would that be? Type two in the types of societies, things that we're rated as type zero in?
6: No, I don't think so.
5: Type two or type three, whatever.
6: Maybe type three or four, and go on from there somewhere.
5: Okay, say type five, and out of the type five people, if there are individuals at that level.
6: Civilizations, yes.
5: Yeah, there's got to be one individual who's so far above all of his peers that he's almost godlike himself, like their Christ, okay?
6: Their Christ.
5: Yeah, like Christ would be to us, an exceptional individual Christ, or Muhammad, or whoever, to us.
6: Well, what makes you think that Christ would not be as much of a godlike figure to an advanced civilization as he was to ours 2,000 years ago?
5: Well, that's just the assumption I'm making, Art.
6: Well, if it's just an assumption, then you, my friend, are not an atheist. West of the Rockies, you're on air. Hi.
7: Mr. Bell.
6: Yes, sir.
7: Oh, it's so good to have you back, sir.
6: Thank you.
7: Before I ask, I got a few things here you might be interested in, but first I'd like to ask you, since you got back, have you been able to check to see how Father Martin's doing?
6: Since I've returned, no. Just prior to leaving, yes. Just prior to, so that information would be about a week old. And last week he was doing okay. Recovering, had recovered, I believe, most of the feeling on his right side with the exception of his right leg.
7: Well, like you, many of us love him too.
6: Indeed. Yes. And all wish him well, and prayers for him would be in order.
7: Well, just a couple of quick things I wanted to ask you. You're going to have Ed Danes on again, you said, shortly.
6: I said, what I said was that Ed Dame sent me a fax and said that he had additional information that he wanted to get on the air.
7: Well, you remember a few times you asked all of us to place our energy together to see if we can change an event or add to it?
6: I did.
7: Yeah, is it possible, well, if Major Ed Dame's, it's alarming what he said. I keep this April in my mind. What about the idea he and you and all of us, with our energy, seeing if we can divert this catastrophe from the sun and let it go someplace else?
6: I suppose if we view it as an otherwise inevitable event, that would be one thing to consider doing.
7: Yeah, because I don't like his alternative at all.
6: Yeah.
7: I wanted to ask you one other thing, if I may.
6: Sure.
7: You know, I keep saying it's really good that you're back, and I really mean that. It's so good to have you back and miss you when you're gone. And I, for one, appreciate your honesty in telling us what you saw over there. We got a lot of problems here. I could refer to, like, South Central L.A. and the problems that they have there. And it just makes you appreciate this country. Like you, I've traveled in other parts of the world. And it's such a great feeling to get back to America, and all the more reason why we should be concerned about our leadership and all of our people and doing a better job.
6: Well, you're absolutely correct. What people conclude is, I think, because we've had such a long period of relative peace and calm, that it can't happen here, put that in quotes. Well, it can happen here.
7: Well, like you, I love our country and our people, too. I just hope this next millennium we can do a better job than we've done.
6: That's a good thing to hope for.
7: Well, we love you, Art.
6: Take care. That's a good thing to hope for. East of the Rockies, you're on the air. Hello.
8: Art, this is Stephen in Richmond, Virginia. How are you doing tonight?
6: Just fine.
8: Good, good. I'm glad you made it back from South Africa. Maybe you better stay off those airplanes till we get this pigeon thing figured out, huh?
6: Yeah, if a bunch of 747s can't find their way home, we're going to have a definite problem.
8: two brief things. Earlier about the pizza boy with his little mind trick that he played.
6: Oh, yes.
8: I wouldn't bring it up except for I see this all the time, and what it is simply a trick of resetting the context on a person, where the idea is to draw you into the storyline or some aspect of it.
6: Wait, that's right.
8: So,
6: and have you looking at the shell on the left while the shell on the right?
8: That's
6: is,
8: it. Yeah. That's it.
6: Yeah,
8: and to bum rush you with so much information, and they switch the context on you, you can't tell what they did.
6: I'm,
8: so in his example, of course, the price of the pizza was not $30; it was $27, plus the $3 that he gave you back and the $2 in his pocket equals the $5 the manager gave him. So the only thing that that he proved there was that it simply takes a little bit of time for an honest person to figure out what a dishonest person's trick is. Has been played on it.
6: Well, that's right.
8: The second thing I want to say is I like to listen to your guests and kind of cross-reference them and see if I can find any of these phenomena that tend to drift over into other fields. And I was listening real intently one night to Richard Hoagland explaining the idea of hyperdimensional physics, and which is something like they figure that the sun couldn't supply all the energy based on thermonuclear detonation alone. So they theorized that the planets revolving around the sun actually causes this tangential acceleration, this spinning action of the planets around the sun causes energy to be pulled out of a higher dimension somehow. Then I was listening a couple nights afterwards to, it might have been somebody like Stan Deo, but they were talking about this this thing that they'll see when they have a tornado, and they'll find a little piece of straw stuck in a brick or stuck in a pane of glass. And I used to think that was just due to the incredible speed, but they said no, it was different. That they theorized that it was somehow setting up a field where that piece of glass and that little straw could maintain the same space and time together. And I thought, boom, there it is. That's Richard Hoagland's hyperdimensional physics. That somehow the debris or the static charge of the electricity spinning for just a moment sets up a place where that piece of straw and that glass can occupy the same place at the same time, kind of like remnants of Philadelphia experiment.
6: Sure.
8: And also this idea of the spinning action. You remember Arch Parts? I think Ed Baines.
6: Do I remember them? I still have them.
8: I think Ed Baines remote viewed them one time
6: and said that they were. It was indeed a time travel event.
8: Exactly. He said they weren't. He said they weren't alien, but they were indeed man-made,
6: no,
8: and they were from the future when they were experimenting with this. And he said that they were spinning and they popped out of time. And
6: that's
8: back
6: exactly system. Correct. Yes. Thank you very much. Listen, I have an announcement that I want to make. You may recall about a year ago, I told you that there was an event, a threatening, terrible event that occurred to my family, which I could not tell you about. Because of that event and a succession of other events, what you're listening to right now is my final broadcast on the air. This is it, folks. I'm going off the air, and will not return. And what I will tell you right now is what I told you then. When the time comes when I can tell you what occurred, I will tell you through the press, through the media of one sort or another. I will explain to you the entire thing. It's not that I want to hold anything back from my audience. For the protection of my family, until it is otherwise revealed, I can't discuss it. I won't discuss it. And if you were in my position, you would do exactly the same thing. And when you finally hear whatever it is, whenever you hear it, I think you will then understand. At any rate, I wanted to tell you, I didn't want to go without saying a word, so I'm telling you now. What you're listening to is my final broadcast. It's been a good run, and you've been a great audience, and it's been an absolutely incredible forum. And my presumption is that the forum will continue. At any rate, it certainly is my hope that the forum will continue. And again, when the time comes, when this information can be released, you can be sure that I will release it. And I would assume because of the magnitude of the forum that I have held at that time,
0: that you'll get the whole story. But the time will come when I'll tell it. So, for now and for the foreseeable future, that's it. That is the end of this man's broadcast career. So, thank you, and goodbye.
9: 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And now, let's open Art's vault for a classic bumper hit.

0: 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And now, back to Art Bell.
1: It is really going to be a rough first hour. I'm going to talk about my wife, Ramona. I'm going to tell you everything that happened. And so it's going to be rough. And that's the only way I know to do this, is to come on and talk to you as I always have. Absolutely, honestly. That's what you're going to get. And because of that, I would like to say, please, if you have children in the room or children are listening, I think it might be inappropriate. So please take the opportunity with the break coming up to get them out of the room. And it may be inappropriate for some of you, too. I don't know. In the second hour, of course, we're going to interview Dr. Michio Kaku. I'm very much looking forward to that. But in the meantime, during the break, if you feel my discussing my wife's death is inappropriate for the children or yourself, please take this opportunity to tune out and just come on back in the second hour. For those of you willing to listen, stay right there.

Okay, here we go. My wife, Ramona, my wife of 15 years of, you hear people use the phrase soulmate. You hear people bandy the phrase soulmate around. Well, let me tell you, we were the real McCoy. We really were. Ramona and myself, from the moment we met at KDWN Radio in Las Vegas, we never spent a day, we never spent a night apart, not one ever. We really were the real thing. God, we were in love. We were so in love, and I never thought that would happen to me, but it did. And I swept her off her feet, and she got swept off her feet. And from that second, when I said, "You're gonna be my wife," until January 5th, and it still goes on, of course. It will never change. This love will last forever. Whoever might chance across my life in some way, no matter what might happen to me in the future, Ramona will always be with me and will always be my love. Anyway, I'm going to tell you the story now of what happened. Although, just one more, I guess, note before I begin. Ramona had very, very serious asthma. I'm sure that many of you who've listened through the years know that I've been off the air at times taking care of asthma, my wife's asthma attack, which would, I guess we probably went through, I don't know, 30 or 40 asthma attacks in the time, 15 years we were married, some very serious, some not. And I've seen her turn blue. Actually, her skin actually turned blue. And so, as a result of that, we have everything here. We have what's called a nebulizer, which is a machine and augments the inhaler that she used too damn much. We have oxygen. We have everything short of what a hospital can do. I remember one time going to the hospital with Ramona during an attack, scared the hell out of me because the doctor said, "Look, I'm going to have to give her a shot, and it's a very dangerous shot, and I'm going to listen to her heart while I give this shot." And what they had to do was cause her heart to race and get more oxygen into her system. But it was such a serious drug that he was administering that he said he'd have to listen as he actually gave the shot. And that's the kind of thing we've been through. And I've learned many things, some of them just as recently as tonight. This is something that my wife's mom wrote. They were estranged for a number of years. And during that time, Julie, bless you, Julie, wrote to Ramona, and I'm just going to read about a sentence of this because it's really all that's relevant. It says, "Where is my little girl?" It was an attempt to sort of patch things up. "Where is the little girl that I nursed through all those asthma attacks, whom I rushed to the hospital almost every night when the weather was damp and foggy?" That was Ramona as a baby. And as an adult, she's always had very, very serious asthma. Tonight I spoke to Julie, her mom, and I was shocked to find out that Ramona's brother, one of her brothers, died at the age of 31. And I had, of course, known that. I knew that she had a younger brother who had died at 31. And that there had been some difficulty with him. He had had a temperature when he was young, and at any rate, at 31 years of age, it turns out he died of asthma. I had no idea her brother also died of asthma, and at such a young age, 31. I found that out tonight. Anyway, here's what happened, folks. It was Tuesday, and we decided we were going to take a trip. And one of the reasons I retired, was so that we could spend more time together and we could do all kinds of things. We loved Paris. We loved traveling. We loved the RV,
So we packed up. Somebody had suggested to us that we might go to Quartzsite down in Arizona, and said it was interesting. Well, it turned out not to be all that interesting to us. At any rate, we packed up the RV, as we loved to do, and we took our two little kitties, you know, our two smallest kitties who are wonderful travelers in the RV, and we took off, you know, just to have fun. And instead of taking Route 95 from here, because we were in the RV, 95 is a rock and roll kind of road, up, down, round, all of that kind of thing. We drive all night. You know, I'm an all-night person. So we went down Interstate 15 to San Bernardino, caught the 10, and went back to Arizona and Quartzsite. We drove all night long. You know, we're night owls. I'll be a night owl all my life, I suppose. We arrived in Quartzsite well after the sun had come up, and boy, were we tired. I mean, it was like all night driving. We were dead tired, and so we started calling RV parks while sitting sort of in a truck stop there in Quartzsite, and we found one, and we drove in, first one, and we went up to registration. They were about to send us on, and both of our little kitties poked their little heads up above the dashboard, and the guy who was about to admit us to the park said, "Sorry, no pets. Go next door." So we went next door to this other RV park that allegedly allowed pets, and we couldn't fit into the spot they had at the time of the morning, so off we went to... By now, we're really dead, you know, tired. We went to the third RV park, which turned out to be nothing more than sort of a dirt lot with power poles in it. But, you know, by then, we were both so doggone tired, must have been 10:30 in the morning, that we just said, the hell with it. Let's plug in, get some sleep, and move on. Now, by this point, Ramona's beginning to have asthma. Kind of light at this point, but she was beginning to have it in the morning in Quartzsite. Nevertheless, we parked, we went to sleep, and woke up after dark. Now, Quartzsite was just not everything we wanted. It's very interesting, I'm sure, for some people, but for us, it wasn't our cup of tea. It was a giant swap meet with RV places all over, and we just, you know, there wasn't a restaurant close to where we happened to be, and that evening, Ramona's asthma had worsened a little bit, so I said, okay, hon, let's go to Laughlin. Now, we know Laughlin, and went to the Riverside, as a matter of fact, a beautiful place. They've got a very nice RV park there, and, you know, a restaurant, and with the asthma, she wouldn't have to cook, and all the rest of that. We proceeded then, after dark when we left Quartzsite for Laughlin, and it took, I don't know, another 5 or 6 hours to get there. And when we got there, it was midnight. And by now, Ramona's asthma is really kicking. And so I just sat with her. From midnight until 5:30 in the morning, I just sat with her. And I don't know, some of you will understand what I'm about to say. Asthmatics, when they're having an asthma attack, they have to sit up at the very least. Either sit up or stand up and then brace your hands on a chair or a table or something like that to try and breathe. So by 5:30 in the morning, now we're, you know, up to, 15 or 20 hours of driving. We're really dead. And by 5:30 in the morning, Mona said, look, we're really dead tired. We've got to get some sleep. And I said, well, hon, are you sure? She said, yeah, I think it's a little better, and I can lie down. So to me, you see, a sign that she was willing to lie down meant, hallelujah, the asthma's letting up a little bit. She had taken a prednisone, that's a anabolic steroid that she would take kind of in declining doses, but right away when she began to have serious asthma, so she had already taken that.
And I said, hallelujah, it's a little bit better. And she said, yeah, I think it is. And so we both climbed into bed, and I put my arms around her, and thank God, I said, as I always do every day, I love you. And she said, I love you so much. And we held on to each other, and I fell asleep promptly. I mean, just boom, fell asleep. And then I woke up at 1:30 in the afternoon. And I said, hey, hon, you know, because Ramona would always get up before me. It didn't matter whether we were home or away. She always was up before me. And I just said, hey, hon. I'm still saying that, by the way. At any rate, I received no answer, and I got up, and I went into the living room portion of the RV. And there she was in the middle of the couch, obviously dead. She was white. She was sitting with her head back on the couch, as though she was asleep, by the way. Not a tortured look on her face. I want you to know that, because it's important to me. It didn't look like she was, you know, gasping for her last breath. She looked at peace. I touched her, and she was cold. And I went, oh, my God, and ran over and got dressed and ran down to the little office they have there at the RV park and said, my God, please call the police, the coroner, everybody. My wife has passed away. And from that moment on, I went directly into shock. And I mean, I went into really serious shock. That's the only state I can describe. I didn't cry. I cried very briefly when I called Ramona's mom and talked to her. And then I didn't cry again for 36 hours. In fact, I didn't sleep for 36 hours. The Riverside got me a room. I was with a man named Father Joe, who gave her last rite. She was Catholic, you know, the priest at her funeral called a relaxed Catholic, but nevertheless a Catholic. And Ramona had been dead for quite some time, some hours. And here's what seems to have happened. When I went to sleep, she got back up again pretty quickly, I think. And she went into the living room and got out her nebulizer. We carry a nebulizer. It's a machine for asthmatics and an alternative to these damn inhalers. Anyway, she had the nebulizer out, and she had used 2 or 3 ampules of whatever it is you put in those things. Albuterol or something like that. She had used 2 or 3 of these vials. I didn't get that good a look. And it appears as though she may have, according to the coroner, in fact, they had to bring the coroner from Las Vegas. They don't have one in Laughlin. I didn't know that, so it took some time. I was in this hotel in a room they had provided for me, and I was in such shock. And I think the reason that I'm a very emotional person. However, well, let me give you an example. When Abby had his stroke, and he brought himself from one side of the house to the other, you know, clawing with his front paws. He didn't really have claws, he had paws. And he had made it all the way across the house and cried by my bed until I woke up. And then, of course, I carried him to the vet, and Ramona drove, and I just bawled like a baby all the way there. And then when he passed the next day, I bawled like a baby again. But in the case of Ramona, it was so over. It was so final. There was nothing that I could do. There was no last minute rush to the hospital. There was nothing, and there was nothing to do. It was just, she was gone, and I went into this deep, horrible shock.
For 36 hours, I didn't sleep. After I slept, I went to the funeral home. You know, the days get foggy after that. I went to the funeral home, and there I really lost it. And have many times since. But, in fact, during the first week of Ramona being gone, I lost 8 pounds. 8 pounds. I didn't eat. And what I ate was one hamburger and one bowl of cereal in a week. And so there you are. Anyway, this is going to come in pieces. I'm going to give you information in pieces. The coroner, and there was an autopsy, said the only remarkable thing in the autopsy that he had seen was hyperinflated lungs. Hyperinflated lungs. Typical in asthmatics. Now, I'm not an expert, but apparently when the lungs get that large due to the medicine, you know, the inhalers or just the asthmatic attack itself, I don't know that much about it, but at that point you cannot exchange air, you know, air in, other stuff out. It's the way it's supposed to be, and that just doesn't occur. Now, the coroner said, and I find some comfort in this, he said first the same thing, that she had a relaxed look on her face, and it was his opinion that she either fell asleep and then passed away, or passed out and passed away. And of course, one of my immediate questions was, why in God's name didn't she wake me up? And he said, well, she probably couldn't. My answer to that is, and why didn't she wake me up when she realized she had to get up and go get the nebulizer? But, you know, you can look back on this and you analyze the hell out of it and nothing changes. And apparently that did happen. She either went to sleep and passed away or passed out and passed away. The first tox screen is in, and there was nothing worth comment in the first tox screen. There's going to be more. They've got tissue samples now that they're studying, and I hope that they'll give us some kind of an answer. You know, that we can. They said anything could have happened. It could have been her heart. It could have been a lot of things, and I really hope that I get some. I really want answers. I'm sure you understand. I want answers. And maybe those tissue samples or analysis will give us some kind of answer. But she's gone. She's gone. She was buried, by the way, on the Wednesday following her death. Now, she had told me once, folks, that if she ever died before me, something I laughed off, you know, I'm 60 years old. She was 47. I should have died and left her a rich widow. But we had discussed death. You know, maybe doing a program like this causes a couple to every now and then discuss. Well, asthma doesn't kill people. Oh, yes, it does. And if you want to give in her name to anything, make it the Asthma Foundation. God, they need to learn more about this damn disease. They really need to learn more about it. In fact, the coroner said something very interesting. He said that he was, and you never know how much they're saying to comfort you and how much is real, but I think this was real. He said he was surprised she lasted this long. Asthma kills people. It absolutely kills people. And so, again, if you're going to give in any organization in her name, make it absolutely the Asthma Foundation. It certainly is a very little understood disease, because a lot of people think, oh, people don't die of asthma. Oh, yes, they

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And now, Art Bell.

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1: Cycles. I guess it's a normal way for people to grieve, but the first giant black cloud that descends on you after you've lost, God, how could she be gone? After you've lost somebody so close to you, you go into this a series of these very black places. I mean, these very dark places. God, I cannot tell you how dark. Dark enough that I took out a big bottle of Valium, and I sat down with it, and I thought real hard. Yeah, it was real close. I thought real hard about joining my wife, because I'm still struggling. I'm being very honest with you here. I'm struggling to have a reason to live, and I'll tell you why I'm still here right now. I have five kitty cats. Five. We had them, and Ramona loved them, and I love them, and they're one of the main reasons I'm here. You know that, and Mona always told me, and I, you know, she was a strong woman, very strong woman, as you know. God, she was a great woman, just an incredible woman. And she always told me that you are supposed to play out the hand you're dealt. I mean, we talked about this kind of thing. And she told me in no uncertain terms that, do you talk to your wife about this kind of thing, or your husband? If not, you should. Anyway, it was her feeling that suicide was wrong, and that you're supposed to play out the cards you're dealt. So my kitty cats and those words stopped me. Otherwise, nothing would have. And it was that close. And when you go into this first black hole, there's one for you, Michio, a black hole. When you go into this black hole, the first one is the most dangerous, because you don't know that it's ever going to change. You don't know you're ever going to come out of it. And you think this is the way it's always going to be. And believe me, that'll get you to reach for, you know, the Valium or whatever. And then, you know, I thought a lot about religion, and most religions prohibit it one way or the other. You know, a sin to take your own life. But God, we had a dream marriage. We had a marriage. We had the best marriage in the world. My God, I miss my wife. I really, really miss her. I smoke. I'm a smoker, and by the way, so was Ramona. I really ragged on her about that. Her asthma, however, wasn't really affected, although it obviously cannot have been good for her, but it wasn't really affected by smoke, cigarette smoke. Her triggers were dust, temperature changes, perfume, humidity, and then sometimes nothing at all. She just got an attack, you know. Certainly when she had a cold or flu, we were always so careful to keep people with colds and flu away. I had to ask everybody before they came to visit, do you feel okay? Do you have a cold? Have you had the flu? You know, because it was very dangerous for her. And now, I'm going to be as honest as I can. I am so lonely. I am so lonely. My God, I went from a woman, and she did everything for me, by the way. I also have a sense that she might have known that her health was worsening and not have said anything to me. I mean, an asthmatic always, you know, they hack stuff up, you know, and she had been doing a lot of that kind of coughing. And, you know, after she passed, one of the things I had to do was go over.

our financial situation. I didn't even have PIN numbers for my credit cards. I didn't. You're talking to somebody who depended totally on his wife. She did all the shopping. She paid all the bills. She ran half the radio station that we both loved. She so loved KNYE. I'm going to try and keep it on the air. I thought hard about that one too, but she really loved that radio station. I mean, that she was so proud of it, and so I'm going to try and keep it on the air. She really did love it. So all her favorite music on there, she just loved it. God, folks, I'm so lonely. I'm so no good alone. I went out and I checked my the status of my bills and had to cancel her credit cards and go through all this kind of stuff. And I found out she had paid December 23rd. She had paid like $2,000 ahead on my, satellite TV bill. She had paid $2,000 ahead on my credit cards. Hell, we've got a cell phone that's 20 something bucks a month. She had $1,000 credit. All my bills were paid way ahead. I'm wavering between wondering if she had a sense something was coming, or whether she did that all the time. And that tells you how little attention I have paid. I have since, by the way, decided that maybe she did it all the time because it's a pain in the butt to sit down, and hell, I hadn't written a check in 15 years. So it's a pain in the butt to sit down and make out all those bills, and if you pay them ahead like that, then you just get a little statement that says, well, you don't owe us anything, and you've still got X number of dollars credit. But still, I think I had a sense that she may have had a sense that things were worsening. She had made some comments to her brother at Thanksgiving that, if I'm not around, I want you to keep art as part of the family. She may have had a sense. My wife was very, very intuitive, and she would not have told me. She wouldn't have told me. Anyway, look. I'm going to try and deal with my life. All the things that meant something. I mean, when Ramona and I met, we had nothing. We had each had, a few boxes full of things and a lot of debt, and we fell in love, boom, like that. And it never changed. And it's so damn unfair because, she was 47 years old. She had supported me through going, from nothing to a radio career that brought virtually everything. And every step of the way, she was with me, at my side. I think those of you who are longtime listeners know that. She was there for me every second. And I. And now all of the, it's so damn unfair. We have all of these things. I guess I'll be that way forever now. We had all of these wonderful things that money and success could buy. And now I find that I'm not enjoying them at all. In other words, you sit down and you watch a high definition TV and you watch it. TV show, and God, we used to have a blast saying, "Isn't that cool? Look at that picture," and commenting on the program and so forth. But all of a sudden, when you don't have that person to share these things with, they don't mean a damn thing. They're just things. That's all, just things. So, God, I am going to miss her. I want to thank all of you, and I'm never going to be able to thank all of you who sent cards, 6,000 emails of condolence, people who sent cards, and those are going to be sent from California. They went to California. How can I ever thank all of you?
I'd like to thank the La Cuesta family. That's Mona's mom, and she's got a couple of brothers and a sister. And of course, I mentioned the brother who died also at 31. I now find out of asthma. I'd like to thank Craig Kitchen, the president and premier who was at the funeral. Thank you, Craig, for coming. And so many others who were at the funeral. It was private, but you know how that goes. We had a lot of friends, and they called, and you're not going to turn someone down, so it got bigger than we anticipated. Here's something I found that I think will be helpful to some of you who may encounter a loss or have encountered a loss. I found out you need to stay busy. In fact, there are things in this house now that I have cleaned no less than 5 times just because I keep walking around kind of in a daze, if you will, and just keep doing the same things, cleaning things, staying on top of the cat box and every little tiny detail in the house. You know, you just make yourself busy so that you don't dwell in those very dark black holes. And by the way, having come out of that first black hole with my life, I learned something important. That is that you do come out of them. That doesn't mean they stop. They still come, and that they're still coming in waves. But now I know there's another side, that it can be, even though it's never good, it can be a little better. And so there's a little, it's like there's a little light at the end of the tunnel. And so the next one you have, you can kind of say to yourself in the middle of it, I know that maybe I'll come out of it. And then the third one and the fourth one, and pretty soon you can be pretty sure you're going to come out on the other side. So that's, at least that's the way the grief thing has been working for me. It's these succession of black holes. So I'm having to deal with life now. I've now washed 2 loads of laundry, something I haven't done in 15 years. Didn't even know how to use a machine. So I don't know how to use a dishwasher. I'm a social cripple. That's what I've learned. I'm a social cripple. In fact, Ramona and myself, because we have a couple of homes here, a house and a guest house and a radio station and all these little outbuildings that we have millions of keys. Each of us has a lot of keys and a lot of alarms on the keys, you know, that kind of thing. We looked like a couple of janitors walking around most of the time. And Ramona would come home with groceries, you know, just lots of groceries in her hand, and she would struggle with her keys. And I would be on her all the time because she'd drop her keys, you know. And these were you know, you break a remote, you're not going to be able to get into a car or something. Anyway, she used to drop her keys, and I'd get all over about it and ask her why she couldn't hold on to her keys. Well, the other day I had to shop for the first time, so I came home. Here I am, my arms loaded with groceries, struggling with my keys. I get up to the door, and what do I do? Drop the damn keys. And I just stopped, and I looked up in the sky, and I said, "Yeah, go ahead. Laugh." You know, have a really good laugh, because I just used to be all over her about that, and here I was doing the same damn thing. So I'm slowly learning, slowly, how to care for myself. So that was my fault. You know, I let that beautiful woman do too damn much for me. And I barely know how to do it for myself, but I'm learning. I'm gaining on it. I've done all kinds of things now that I've never done before. Well, never, you know, if you don't write a check in 15 years, it's a little alien to you, believe me. I didn't, as I mentioned, I didn't know the PIN numbers to my credit cards. I didn't know where any important certificates, you know, Ramona had them all placed around the house in special places that she knew about. And I had to go searching for an awful lot of things.
I suspect that she's here now in some form and watching what I'm doing, and I hope happy. I hope she's happy that that I decided to come back on the air. I think she would have wanted that, and so here I am. And by the way, as I mentioned to you, Craig Kitchen, President and Premier, was at the funeral, and I said I had learned, believe me, by then. As I mentioned, she was buried the Wednesday following her death, which was Thursday. So by then, quite a few days had passed. And I went up to Craig and I said, Craig, keep me busy. I think I need to be busy. And of course, doing a 4-hour interview on the show is going to force me to think about something else. And that's valuable time, thinking about something else every now and then, believe me. So it has been arranged so that I am going to be on every Saturday and every Sunday from now on. Ian Punnett, by the way, not unemployed or reemployed or anything else as a result of this, is going to be doing, this is kind of exciting, I think. He'll be doing the pre-feeds on at least 250 radio stations every Saturday night live. So instead of getting a repeat, you're going to get Ian Punnett live on Saturday nights. That'd be from like 9 o'clock at night to 1 o'clock in the morning, East Coast time. So that's the deal there. Thank you, Ian. And I'm going to be doing the weekends. And I think it's going to be a good thing for me as I try to, I don't know, kind of keep life going. Let me read you something that the a coroner investigator, Rick Jones, sent me, and I think it's appropriate. It says, Art, as we discussed, life can be short, so I often remind my friends, new and old ones, to do me these favors. We never know when things can change suddenly. So, one, make certain that your circle of loved ones, family and close friends, know that you love them. Tell them often. Two, make certain that you never leave your circle of loved ones or let them leave on bad terms, harsh words, and so forth. I can't tell you the number of times that I have to notify a family that their loved one died, and all the family wanted to do is have one more minute to tell them how much they love them and or tell them they're sorry for what they said or did. Three, wear a seatbelt anytime you're in a vehicle. He holds the Henry Summit Professorship in Theoretical Physics at the City College of New York and is a graduate and the Graduate Center of the City University of New York. He has lectured around the world, and his PhD-level textbooks are required reading at many of the top physics labs. Dr. Kaku graduated from Harvard in 1968, summa cum laude, and number one in his physics class. He received a PhD from the University of California at Berkeley Radiation Lab in 1972, held a lectureship at Princeton University in 73, joined the faculty at the City University of New York, where he's been a professor of theoretical physics for 25 years. His goal is to help complete Einstein's dream of a theory of everything. That would be a single equation, perhaps, as he likes to say, no more than an inch long about your thumb, which will unify all the fundamental forces in the universe. His current book, new book, is Parallel Worlds. And God, it's interesting. He starts out, when I was a child, I had a personal conflict over my beliefs. My parents were raised in the Buddhist tradition, but I attended Sunday school every week, where I loved hearing the biblical stories about whales, arks, pillars of salt, ribs, and apples. I was fascinated by these Old Testament parables, which were my favorite part of Sunday school. It seemed to me that the parables about great floods, burning bushes, and parting waters were so much more exciting than Buddhist chanting and meditation. In fact, these ancient tales of heroism and tragedy vividly illustrated deep moral and ethical lessons which have stayed with me all my life. One day in Sunday school, we studied Genesis to read about God thundering from the heavens, "Let there be light." Sounded so much more dramatic
and silently meditating about nirvana, out of naive curiosity, I asked my Sunday school teacher, did God have a mother? She usually had a rather snappy answer, as well as a deep moral lesson to offer. This time, however, she was taken aback. No, she replied hesitantly, God probably did not have a mother, but then where did God come from, I asked. She mumbled that she'd, well, have to consult with the minister about that one. I didn't realize that I had accidentally stumbled into one of the great questions of theology. I was puzzled because in Buddhism, there is no God at all, but a timeless universe instead with no beginning or end. Later, when I began to study the great mythologies of the world, I learned that there were two types of cosmologies in religion. The first based in a single moment when God created the universe. The second based on the idea the universe always was and always will be. They couldn't both be right, I thought. Later, I began to find that these common themes cut across many other cultures. In Chinese mythology, for example, in the beginning there was a cosmic egg, the infant Pan Ku, resided for almost an eternity in the egg, which floated on a formless sea of chaos. When it finally hatched, Pan Ku grew enormously over 10 feet per day, so the top half of the eggshell became the sky and the bottom the earth. After 18,000 years, he died to give birth to our world. His blood became the rivers, his eyes the sun, moon, and his voice the thunder. Just a little taste, and boy, I'll tell you what, if you like that, you're going to love this book called Parallel Worlds by Dr. Michio Kaku, who will be here in a moment. Stay right there.

0: Professor Michio Kaku, welcome back to the program.
1: Glad to be on the show again, Art. It's been a while.
0: It's been a while and too long, and I'm just very pleased to have you here.
1: Mm-hmm.
0: We have a number of things to talk about, but I want to ask a question.
1: Yes?
0: When my wife passed away, there was a Catholic priest there, thank God, who gave her last rites, and then I had an opportunity. He stayed with me for a number of hours, and we talked of many things, of course. I was kind of in a fog, a state of shock, but he said something that I responded to. He said, "Aren't I guess it's a standard line. He said, look around you. Look around you. Look at the flowers and the trees and the oceans and the sun and the moon and all those things that have to be here for us. It has to be so perfect. And if any one of these things weren't just so, the human being wouldn't be here. So even down from the smallest seed and flower and the smallest speck of anything that we can detect, everything has to be absolutely perfect. And so there has to be a God," was his intention, "for everything to be this perfect." Well, even in my shocked condition, I came back at him and I said, "Well, yeah, that's certainly one way to look at it. Oh, great, I've got an alarm going off and no way to turn it off. So I'm gonna put this down and go try to turn it off. And maybe you can take a moment and try and explain to me, Professor, which it is you believe, whether you think everything was so perfect and put here by God, or whether, well, it had to be this way, or we wouldn't be here."
1: Well, Art, you ask one of the deep questions between art and science. If you take a look at science, we have two basic paradoxical principles. One is called the Copernicus principle. The Copernican principle says that humans are not special in any particular way. That's the Copernican principle. And the more we discover about the universe, it does seem as if humans are not so special. However, there is another point of view, which has also survived every scientific challenge, and that's the anthropic principle. The anthropic principle is very simple, and that is that intelligence and life is so difficult to create, that you have to realize that, well, some people would say perhaps there's a creator, or perhaps it was a gigantic cosmic accident. Now, if you take a look at the constants of nature, for example, the mass of the proton, the charge of the electron, the lifetime of the sun, the strength of the nuclear force, you realize that they're tuned just right to make life possible. If the nuclear force were stronger, the sun would have burnt out billions of years ago, and we wouldn't be here. If the nuclear force were weaker, the sun wouldn't have ignited at all, and we still wouldn't be here. If gravity were a little bit stronger, we would have had a big crunch, and the universe would have collapsed billions of years ago. If gravity were a little bit weaker, then we would have had a big freeze, and we'd all be frozen to death right now. So you realize that the laws of nature are tuned very precisely to make life possible in the universe.
0: So you, I'll tell you what, Professor, hold on just a sec. I've got to tell my audience, and then we're going to pursue this. I got to tell you guys what happened. I guess some gentleman in Oregon took what I had to say in the first hour and called the sheriff's department here in Pahrump and said that I was in a bad way. So the reason the alarm went off is because two deputies from the sheriff's department came to my door and said, doing a welfare check. And they are the ones who set off the alarm. So I had to just go to the door and explain to those nice officers that I'm in the middle of doing a radio program, and honestly, I am okay. So please don't anybody else do that. I'm all right. I Will Survive is the name of the song. Anyway, that's what just happened. So you heard the alarm go off, and then there was a knock at the door, and I explained to the nice officers that I am just fine. Now, Professor Kaku, back to the interview.
1: Mm-hmm.
0: This is live radio, man. This stuff happens, I guess.
1: Okay.
0: Recap for me. It would be your position then, Professor, that everything that we experience in the world, being so perfect, is that way because it has to be that way, or we wouldn't be here.
1: Well, that is sort of the essence of the anthropic principle,
0: which
1: is gaining a lot of credibility among string theorists, for example, which simply says that perhaps the universe was tuned very precisely to make us possible. Now, when I was a kid in second grade, my second grade teacher told me that God so loved the earth that he put the earth just right from the sun. Not too close, not too far.
0: Right.
1: If the earth were too close, the oceans would have boiled. If the earth were too far, the oceans would have frozen. Well, I was quite shocked being in second grade because that was the first time I'd ever heard of this principle, that life is just right to make us all possible. The earth, the formation of the sun, the solar system is tuned just right to make life possible.
0: But that sounds as though there was someone doing the tuning.
1: Right. However, now we've discovered 150 extrasolar planets orbiting other star systems where these planets are too close, they are too far, they are frozen, their waters did evaporate, and they're lifeless as far as we can tell. Now, when you talk about the universe seems to be tuned just right to make life possible.
0: Yes.
1: The nuclear force, the electromagnetic force, the gravitational force, all of them are just right to make life possible.
0: Tuned by intelligence, Professor, or tuned by winning the lottery, the cosmic lottery, and having
1: That's the whole ball of wax, isn't it? Either there is a God who loved our universe so much that he put our universe just right so that we have mild temperatures and a universe that lives long enough to create DNA and so on and so forth, or there are other universes. Or there are dead universes where the sun never ignited, or universes where the stars burn out very rapidly, universes where the universe expands so rapidly that everything gets cold, or universes where the universe collapses to a big crunch and everything dies in fire. So in my book, Parallel Worlds, I lay out the fact that in string theory, the theory that I work on, we have a problem that we have many solutions of string theory. All of them seem to be self-consistent mathematically. And so we have this problem. Perhaps the way to choose our universe is that our universe is the only one that allows for life. All the other ones are dead universes, universes that consist of lightning bolts, universes that consist of photons, light beams, but no DNA, no living matter. So, in other words, our universe could be quite special among all possible universes. We now believe in something called a multiverse. A multiverse is an ocean of parallel universes. Think of soap bubbles.
0: All right, but again, Professor, back to the question that you agreed was the whole ball of wax. And I guess I just want to know what you believe. Is it your belief that everything, in fact, is so perfect because... because it had to be because we won the cosmic lottery. Do you believe that, or do you believe that there is a God's hand in the formation of everything that is admittedly so perfect?
1: Well, right now, I'm an agnostic on that question. But I kind of lean toward the idea of a cosmic lottery. That
0: I had a feeling.
1: The universe is tuned very precisely. It didn't have to be this way. The universe could have been random, chaotic. It could have been a mess. The universe is tuned very precisely to allow for mild temperatures, DNA, and life to get off the ground. That's very difficult. I try to create a universe in the morning when I wake up and I try to play with different equations. And I realize it's quite difficult to create our universe. Our universe is tuned very precisely.
0: Well, you keep using that word, and the implication of that word is that there was a hand doing the tuning.
1: Well,
0: but that isn't what you believe, is it?
1: It's a crapshoot, too.
0: You seem to believe the cosmic lottery theory, that it just all turned out right, and therefore here we are.
1: That's right, because if it didn't turn out right, we wouldn't be here to talk about it to begin with. There may be dead universes consisting of dead matter and no life. However, if this theory is correct, it also means that there are other universes that are just like ours, except for one cosmic tiny difference, one cosmic ray that separates us from another universe. If a cosmic ray went through Hitler's mother, for example, then Hitler may never have been born. The mother may have had a miscarriage. It only takes one cosmic ray to create a miscarriage. Or what happens if that cosmic ray went through Churchill's mother?
0: How convinced are you there are other universes where there are subtle but important differences in the way the world is proceeding?
1: Well, this gets us into what is called many worlds theory. In quantum theory, which of course is the architecture for all of our existence, all of electronics is made possible by the quantum theory. Mm-hmm. In the quantum theory, we have this bizarre paradox that cats can be dead and alive simultaneously, dead and alive simultaneously.
0: Uh-huh.
1: In which case, perhaps in one universe, your wife is still alive. And one cosmic ray could separate us from a world where some of our loved ones are still alive. And like I said, just one cosmic ray separates us from a world where we're all speaking German.
0: Well, not too much really separates you from, the concept of a creator. As I listen to your words, it's sort of there, but when pressed, it's not there. I don't know. There's two parts to you, aren't there?
1: Well, I'm an agnostic on that question. my attitude is I go where the data and where the equations take me,
0: wherever they are. That's like the scientific version of no comment.
1: Well, I'm open.
0: Taking the fifth.
1: You see, some people, there's something called the giggle factor. When you ask a scientist about flying saucers, about God, about evil and stuff like that, their reaction is basically to giggle. I don't believe in giggling. I believe that we should take some of these questions very, very seriously. And we shouldn't simply, snicker like unfortunately some of my friends do.
0: Oh.
1: And I think it's, very disrespectful, and it's very close-minded to simply giggle or snicker.
0: Because it is possible that there is a creator.
1: It is possible. It is possible that there is life in outer space. It is possible that we're not alone. And these are real, legitimate scientific questions. So, unfortunately, I think that a lot of scientists tend to retreat rather than try to engage the public.
0: Well, you want to talk about giggle factors. Yes, it's possible we're not alone. It's even possible, for example, that we're being observed. It's even possible that the people who see these craft that are not possible with the technology we know we have, or anywhere close, that, it's conceivable, Professor, that we are being visited.
1: Right. And I think a correct scientific attitude is to try to, test some of these theories. And I should point out that in 2008, in just 2 years' time, we may be able to settle many of these questions when the Kepler probe goes into outer space. It's scheduled for launch in June of 2008.
0: And its mission?
1: Its mission is to find Earth-like planets, twins of the Earth in outer space.
0: Wow.
1: Not dead Jupiter-sized planets that are too close, that are too far from the Sun, but planets that are just right in the Goldilocks zone, as we say.

0: If I've got this right, the Kessler probe, I believe it's called, is only going to go out and try and detect Earth-like planets. In other words, not traverse space to them, but only detect them. Is that right, Professor?
1: That's right. It may take perhaps another century before we get enough technology to send a probe to the nearest stars. However, the Kepler probe, in just 2 years, will scan about 100,000 stars.
0: By what means will it scan?
1: It has a telescope by which it looks at dimming of starlight. When starlight dims a little...
0: A planet's going in front of it.
1: That's called the transit. Not a total eclipse, but a dimming of the light because the planet goes in front of the face of the star.
0: Got it. All right. Well, how will this probe be able to detect very much more than, say, telescopes on Earth, which have, I believe, detected that already?
1: No, these are transits caused by Earth-like planets. That's the whole key. We've discovered 150 Jupiter-sized planets orbiting other stars.
0: No, but what I'm asking is, what additional power does this probe have above and beyond Earth-based
1: telescopes?
0: Well,
1: it's in outer space where you don't have problems of scattering of light and thermal currents and blurring.
0: Here, but wouldn't you also have that the moment you left the atmosphere? I mean, in the space station, for example.
1: That's right. You could put this satellite pretty much on any platform up there in outer space, but the Kepler is one that's specifically designed to scan 100,000 stars, and hopefully it'll get about 600 Earth-like planets identified in outer space.
0: God, that would be exciting.
1: And that'll cause an existential shock when people look up at the night sky and feel very romantic and feel very cosmic,
0: yes,
1: realizing that here, over there, over here, all of them may have twins, virtual twins of the Earth, perhaps with liquid oceans, because they are in the Goldilocks zone, which is just right to have liquid water. Liquid water, in turn, is the universal solvent in which DNA gets off the ground. And so we may have an existential shock realizing that there are twins and that when we look in the sky at night, somebody else could be looking back at us.
0: Well, I'm not going to be shocked at all. But there are a lot of people who think that life is very rare. In fact, so rare that, frankly, we have not yet connected with anybody at the SETI level. We've not received the real signal yet, as far as I know. And these people can make a fairly strong case. Got to make you wonder, anyway, that there might not be others. Life may be so rare that maybe we're it.
1: Yeah, I don't believe that. If you have a bunch of ants in the country and... they're trying to observe workers building a 10-lane superhighway next door.
0: Yes.
1: The ants wouldn't have the foggiest clue as to which frequencies, what modes by which to analyze the presence of workers working right next to their anthill.
0: Well, SETI says, look, it'll be near hydrogen. That's a marker.
1: Yeah, but I think that's the stupidest thing to do. It's like the blind man who looks for a key under a lamp because that's the only place he can look, a person who's nearsighted, the only place he can look for a lost key is under a lamp at night because that's the only place that's illuminated. The key could have fallen someplace else, but he only looks where things are visible.
0: Well, sure, but still, isn't it a logical assumption for them to be making that the signal would be sent near this wonderful hydrogen marker because it's just so outstanding?
1: I think it's logical for a primitive civilization like ours to look that way.
0: Really?
1: I think it's quite logical, but I think an advanced civilization would just have a big laugh thinking that, oh, my God, they're so primitive. They had to communicate at the hydrogen frequencies.
0: I doubt Seth Shostak is laughing right now. He probably doesn't want to hear this at all.
1: Yeah, well, I've talked to him, and I mentioned the fact that, real aliens would not broadcast on the hydrogen frequencies.
0: Well, you weren't laughing like that when you said it, were
1: well,
0: you?
1: Well, in some sense, I was, yeah.
0: I see.
1: And he laughed back, and he says, but what else can we do? You know, well,
0: isn't that a fair retort? What else can he do? Well, of course, they're looking now at, I think, light and some other things that they hadn't been previously. So they're beginning to do a few other things.
1: Yeah, if they had a bigger budget, they would start to look at other frequencies. They would start to look for example, the presence of laser communications in outer space.
0: Yeah, I think they're underway with that.
1: For laser light in outer space.
0: I think the beginnings of that are underway and that SETI is looking at that.
1: Yeah, but the budget is so tiny. I mean, Seth himself admitted that he's limited by the constraints of his minuscule budget.
0: Mm.
1: So I'm not surprised at all that they've detected nothing.
0: Well, since this is such a big damn question, I mean, it really is a gigantic question. If we were to come in contact with others, it would be the story of, you know, since Christ was here, it would be the biggest story, certainly. And
1: sure.
0: And we're devoting so little money to it. Why do you think that is?
1: Oh, well, it's this giggle factor again.
0: Oh, know? but I'm not giggling. I doubt many are giggling about this. It's almost like, well, it's not quite getting the answer about God, but, you know, it's up there.
1: Oh, yeah, definitely it's up there. It marked one of the biggest turning points, you know, since we left the forest. But, you know, you talk to a person in Congress, and they're just going to, you know, their eyes are going to glaze over.
0: Huh.
1: Which is, you know, very sad. The SETI budget, if anything, you know, they depend on handouts. handouts.
0: Know,
1: so,
0: know,
1: of course,
0: I've heard
1: they haven't found anything yet. I mean, their budget is so limited. And, you know, as I also mentioned, any intelligent species is going to change the frequencies, spread their signal out over many frequencies. You know, the universe is quite noisy. And they would have spread signal technology, whereby they would spread the signal over many frequencies.
0: Sure.
1: And then assemble it, reassemble it at the other end.
0: Spread,
1: and that's what your
0: spectrum.
1: Email does. Your email is split into many pieces, and it's reassembled at the other end.
0: Yeah, spread spectrum.
1: Yeah, and however, you know, they're not capable of analyzing spread spectrum messages.
0: Mm-hmm, that's
1: they
0: right.
1: They don't know exactly how the messages are cut up and reassembled. Is it a Fourier transform or... or what?
0: We could be hearing it actually now and, of course, not even know it.
1: We could be listening to all these cosmic conversations that we would be totally clueless. It would appear as to us as gibberish. Just like if you intercept email, it appears as gibberish because you're only looking at one piece of an email, which is spread out over many cities. You'd be listening to nonsense. And so, of course, we're just going to be listening to nonsense because we could be listening to the tiniest piece.
0: So is it your view we probably are listening to nonsense, that there's a lot of it out there, and we just are looking in all the wrong places with not enough instruments and money to buy them?
1: That's right. Like I said, you know, ants trying to listen in on human conversations wouldn't know the frequencies. They're being bombarded by all the vibrations and noise from workers next door, but they're clueless because they're listening to the wrong frequencies. They don't know how to process the information. And so I think just like ants cannot detect the presence of humans.
0: Okay, you've described many times different forms of civilization, one, two, three, and then, of course, here we are, haven't made one yet, right?
1: We're type zero. That's
0: okay,
1: right.
0: Type zero. So is it or is it not reasonable? I mean, you've already sort of jumped to the a proposition that there probably are many instances of life out there. Isn't it probable they would, some of them certainly, be ahead of us in a type 1 or 2 even?
1: Well, I think the chances are that they're not going to be exactly at our level. Like in Star Trek, for example, all civilizations are within about 100 years of each other. The probability of that happening is astronomically small.
0: Well, except for Q.
1: They're almost exactly technologically advanced.
0: Well, don't forget Q. You can't throw out Q.
1: Yeah, well, Q would be type 4, I think.
0: Right. He's way out there. So
1: yeah,
0: they did.
1: Four.
0: I mean, not everything was within 100 years of them. But for the most part, you're correct.
1: Yeah, the only thing separating these species is a cloaking device. otherwise, they're all identical.
0: Yes.
1: They all have different nose makeup.
0: Okay, so you think there's probably a bunch of them out there.
1: That are separated by millions of years in technology.
0: Certainly.
1: Millions
0: but
1: of years.
0: Some of them with quite a bit of technology, probably more than ours. As many with less than ours, just as many more than ours. And some of them much more than ours. And so I guess I'm working up to this kind of question. We see so much in our skies. Do you give a little bit of credence to the possibility that, Well, yes, they're out there, and yes, they're monitoring us for some reason.
1: Well, you can't dismiss it. I've looked at a lot of UFO stuff. People email me stuff. Oh, and by the way, I should mention that my website contains my email address. It's mkaku.org, mkaku.org. And we're also setting up an online journal. My webmaster, Corey, is setting up an online journal where people can subscribe and get the very latest information about these kinds of things.
0: Okay.
1: So anyway, it is certainly possible that an intelligent species could be monitoring us. And it's certainly, you know, you can't, there's nothing in the laws of physics that says that it's impossible that we're being observed.
0: All right. Well, then here's a kind of a casual observation for you. Modern ufology really began about when we exploded the atomic bomb. Now, that could be, of course, just simple, pure coincidence. But I don't much believe in coincidences of that magnitude particularly. And, gee, we exploded an atomic bomb, and then we started seeing these things. So, sound logical?
1: Oh, well, if you saw the movie 2001, it's based on the premise that a civilization making the transition between type 0 to type 1 becomes interesting and in some sense worthy of contact when in the movie they reached the moon and they made contact with this monolith. That's when the aliens realized that yes, humans have arrived, they're type 1, they have an operating moon base. We are about 100 years away from that technology. Arthur C. Clarke was, I think, off by about 100 years. It's not going to be 2001. It'll be 2100 when we have an operating moon base capable of scanning the entire moon for the presence of a monolith. And the whole purpose of that monolith was to make contact with a Type 1 civilization.
0: That's very depressing that it's going to be that long until we get a base on the moon. I was
1: about 100 years, I think, before we have an operating base capable of detecting anomalies like that on the moon, like in the movie. And that means that we are now interesting, worthy of some kind of contact.
0: By the way,
1: zero civilizations are probably dime a dozen. And they self-destruct.
0: Yes. By the way, just for fun, how likely is it, how good a scenario is it that there would be something like that perhaps buried on our moon?
1: Well, I personally think that if there is concrete presence of extraterrestrial visitation, it will probably be as an artifact left on the moon. If I was a passing Type 3 civilization scanning thousands and thousands of planets, I'm not going to send Captain Kirk to visit each one. It would take him thousands of years to do that. I would send robotic probes, self-replicating von Neumann probes, like a virus. A virus lands on a cell and hijacks the cell and makes copies of itself. So the probe would land on the moon, build a factory, which would then send thousands of other probes to other moons. Moons are stable. They don't have erosion or wind or water, and so they're quite stable. And then these probes would simply sit there, do nothing, and just wait for the presence of a Type 0 civilization to become Type 1. Type 0 civilizations are probably dime a dozen, and they self-destruct rather frequently. So they're not really worth monitoring that much because they're not permanent. By the time you're Type 1, you become interesting. You're planetary. You have planetary music, planetary culture, planetary art, planetary mathematics. You become interesting. And so,
0: but as things move along in evolution, wouldn't that moment when an atomic bomb detonates be a kind of marker?
1: That's right. I think the detonation of atomic bomb would signal the fact that a civilization is approaching Type 1 status. And if a probe is sitting there for a million years waiting for an intelligent species to come out of the swamp and gradually rise up this sequence, then they would the first interesting signal would be a nuclear detonation, and every nuclear detonation releases a very characteristic flash called a double flash. We have a satellite up in space called the Vela satellite, which is specifically designed to look for these double flashes, which are the fingerprint of a nuclear detonation.
0: But we're looking back at Earth, I'm sure, right?
1: We're looking back at Earth,
0: yeah.
1: and And, you know, it's found several nuke flashes in the past.
0: Quick question. Wouldn't it be useful to have a satellite out there pointed the other way looking for this double flash?
1: Well, a double flash on a distant star or a distant planet would be too faint to pick up. Our satellites, like the Vela, can definitely pick up double flashes on the Earth.
0: Okay.
1: And it has picked up, you know, signals of an unauthorized detonation of a nuclear device on the Earth. But in outer space, they're just too far away. We can just barely make out the presence of Jupiter-sized planets in outer space. But the point is that as the Type Zero civilization begins to make the transition to Type One, that would be very one noticeable signal that it is nearing Type One status.
0: Okay, that was my whole point. I mean, these modern ufology was born just when that happened, and you think that's a coincidence?
1: Well, it's hard to say, but all I'm saying is that the probability is that the most likely place to find evidence for visitation is on the moon, because of the fact that they're ideal places to simply observe, the rise and fall of Type Zero civilizations.
0: Well, here's another one for you. If a very advanced alien civilization detected, you know, an atomic bomb going off and then hydrogen bombs, and they'd begin really looking, and we did plenty of, you know, above-ground testing to give them
1: lots of
0: examples, right?
1: Right.
0: Might they not regard such behavior as not worthy? In other words, that maybe they're out there looking just for civilizations that develop in some peaceful way.
1: Mm-hmm.
0: And, I mean, gee, our detonating these monsters.
1: Up to 80 megatons.
0: Definitely might have said, you know, sent another message. Mm-hmm. And their reaction to that could be, and why wouldn't it be, these people cannot be let loose.
1: Well, it's conceivable. Many science fiction stories are based on that fact.
0: Uh-huh.
1: The point is that Type Zero civilizations are probably still quite savage. They're just coming out of the swamp. They have all the signs of the savagery of the swamp, you know, fundamentalism and sectarianism and racial strife. You know, by the time you're Type One, you are planetary.
0: Professor, maybe you can answer where we are. If there was a scale of 1 to 10, 10 being when you made Type 1, where are we on that scale, roughly?
1: Well, Carl Sagan tried to answer that question. He put us at 0.7.
0: 0.7. Yeah. And you?
1: Well, he did his calculation on the basis of energy production. A full Type 1 civilization can utilize all the light coming from the sun. All light coming from the sun. And you realize that we only take a tiny fraction of the light coming from the sun.
0: I'll say.
1: And utilize it.
0: I'll say.
1: A Type 1 civilization, by definition, utilizes all the light coming from the sun. And if you think about it, we're about 100 to 200 years away from being able to produce energy on that scale. That is, the scale of all the light that hits your planet. And so on that scale, Carl Sagan calculated, we're about a 0.7.

0: acknowledging that English is used by flight controllers, you know, all aircraft are directed in English all around the world. That's a given. However, Rob in Atlanta, Georgia says, I agree with most of what Dr. Kaku says, except English being the dominant language 100 years hence. In fact, all indications point now to some form of Chinese. And, you know, that's pretty powerful stuff. What do you think, Professor?
1: I think that we are fairly close to becoming a Type 1 civilization within about 100 years. But already, English is the number one second language on the planet Earth. All elites, business elites, entertainment elites, scientific elites around the world speak English. And I think the momentum is pretty much unstoppable now.
0: Even by the Chinese, who are, you've got to admit, they're going to be, they're probably going to pass us sometime, inevitably. I was in China, and I was terribly alarmed by what I saw. And the pace going on over there is frightening, and they're going to be big.
1: Well, I think by mid-century and later, there'll probably be 2.5 superpowers on the planet Earth.
0: Think so?
1: The United States, China, and perhaps India. But you realize that even though China has access to vast resources and human resources, you know, in its people,
0: yes,
1: that it has problems. First of all, innovation. Innovation in the West is much more prized. Creativity, being the maverick, is much more prized than in Asian cultures. In Asian cultures, they have the expression, the nail that sticks out gets hammered down.
0: That's absolutely correct.
1: In the West, there's the expression, the squeaky wheel gets the grease.
0: That's true.
1: Diametrically opposed worldviews. And China will also eventually have problems with workers that demand more salaries. Salaries are going to have to rise in China. And China will become a little bit less competitive.
0: It has to be noted, Professor, that Oriental children, Chinese children, because of no doubt family pressure and many other things, perhaps even genetics, that come to this country, tend to get straight A's, and they're absolutely brilliant. And it's true in their home countries, and it's true here.
1: So, well, I think it's a question of culture more than anything. If you're an immigrant coming to the United States, this is your big opportunity. Don't blow it. Immigrants coming to this country hit the ground running, and they work very, very hard. They bleed themselves dry so that their kids can get accepted to Harvard and Yale and places like that.
0: Yes.
1: So the immigrants sacrifice themselves so that the next generation can get the access to all the goodies.
0: Okay, but I'm saying it's not just immigrants, that kind of ethic reigns at home as well. In other words, I'm saying these are very bright people, scientifically bright, and, you know, the kind of cultural differences that you're talking about, I'm not sure they'll last. Already Japan is changing radically, and China can't be that far behind.
1: Right, but take a look at Japan. People once thought 15 years ago that Japan was going to take over the world.
0: Well, yes.
1: And now we see the fact that its population is aging very rapidly, and that young people, a lot of them are punk rockers, and a lot of them are just as silly as American youth.
0: Yes.
1: And I think in China, it'll take another...
0: Yeah, but that's making my point. In other words, that change is well underway in Japan, and yeah, China's ruled by an iron hand right now, but those changes are inevitable.
1: Well, China's rising rapidly just because it's experiencing a first industrial revolution. The West also rose very rapidly on a first industrial revolution.
0: But you
1: then
0: bet.
1: It tapered off.
0: Well,
1: it gradually tapered. People got, you know, people became middle class, demanded more consumer goods, and the rate of economic growth began to slow down. The same thing will happen in China. Its rate of economic growth will also gradually slow down.
0: It may.
1: Workers demand a middle-class life. They don't want to work so hard, and their kids are going to become punk rockers.
0: But they're so damn big, Professor, that it's going to slow down, at a slower rate. And in other words, it's going to go on and be a big power for a long time.
1: Yeah, but there are a lot of structural problems. Look at the male-female ratio in the countryside, for example.
0: Oh, it's true.
1: It's horrible. No. I mean, in some villages, it's like 75 men to 25 women because of the selective abortion of female children.
0: Oh, God, you hear terrible stories about little girls being drowned like puppies. Oh,
1: yeah, and so there are a lot of structural problems. So, of course, in the United States, it's always, you know, hysteria always sells newspapers, right? So people want to get into this hysterical mode. But Japan did not.
2: 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And now, Art Bell.

0: Welcome to Nigh Underground, bringing you Art Bell classics all the way from the high desert. 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And now, Art Bell.
1: You go right to Silicon Valley. The United States is a gigantic vacuum cleaner, just sucking up all the top brains of the world, which is a tremendous secret weapon. Most people don't know that we have a secret weapon called the H-1B visa. Every once in a while, some stupid politician tries to close that H-1B visa. And then even the Wall Street Journal has to tell people that we have this secret weapon, this genius visa that allows geniuses to float right to Silicon Valley.
2: Out of curiosity, Professor, who makes those decisions?
1: Well, the United States, Immigration Authority has authority over immigration, but thank God.
2: But I mean, who sits in a paneled room somewhere saying, all right, here go these visas, you know, we found these people? There must be some great decision-making apparatus in place to
1: So, but after 9/11, MIT, Stanford, they were all howling at the fact that the brightest minds of the world were not coming to America because their visas were not being approved because the Homeland Security got overcautious and denied permission. At our university, quite a few of our Chinese PhD students could not come to the United States because Homeland Security got too antsy, as if these Chinese young students are going to be future terrorists in America, right?
2: But we got smart.
1: Right.
2: And
1: the other advantage that our educational system has is that it does allow the so-called genius to thrive. See, Bill Gates as a kid probably would not have done very well in China at all. While in this country, the maverick, the iconoclast, the Richard Feynman, the Bill Gates, they are allowed to flourish.
2: So you assign a really big a quotient of importance to our individual entrepreneur.
1: It is one of our secret weapons.
2: I guess it is.
1: We attract these people from around the world. They are innovative. They're not welcome in their home country because they are considered oddballs in their country. But in this country, they're called geniuses. And so we prize them. And, these people start entire industries. These people don't take away jobs from American citizens. They create entire industries.
2: Well,
1: they're the engine of high tech.
2: There is a fear, and I do know that a lot of ideas, inventions, and new things come from America. But we have this problem of inventing them here and then not doing the practical application, but letting that part of it get away to Japan or China or wherever, that we don't produce it here and that we're not producers. People are concerned about that. The factories are not cranking out anymore. Yes, we have information technology, but we're not producing anything, and there are those who worry about that. Do you?
1: Well, producing in the sense of producing, like, steel and
2: things.
1: But we're entering a post-industrial society where value is more and more intellectual capital rather than commodity capital. And nations that stick with commodity capital that produce agricultural products and steel and tin, commodity prices have been dropping for 150 years. And that's not where wealth of the future is going to be. Those nations that have, quote, lots of factories and produce lots of things, they'll have an industrial revolution. They have their first industrial revolution, but they're not going to be competitive in the future because it's intellectual capital that's going to be worth a lot.
2: So, in other words, you're saying we'll win by being smarter.
1: Smarter and more creative. You realize that Hollywood is this tremendous intellectual capital engine. The internet, web designers, all that is creative intellectual capital. Intellectual capital is not just being a software programmer at some high-tech firm.
2: Yes.
1: Intellectual capital is creativity, leadership, it's talent, it's stuff that we usually associate with the arts, in fact. So I think that we have to realize that commodity capital is not going to be the future, that we don't want to be an industrial society, and China's undergoing their first industrial revolution. In America, we're entering a post-industrial society, where we don't necessarily want to have lots of coal mining jobs and lots of steel making jobs. We want to have people create entertainment, create creative things like websites,

0: become software engineers, create intellectual capital rather than simply commodity capital. The world is making a transition.
1: And you think that there's an economic model that makes all of this work and makes us win?
0: Well, you know, I do a lot of traveling, and when I go into Europe, all the people in Europe are envious, just tremendously envious of the United States, because it is this creative engine. Now, in the United States, we like to bellyache. Everyone bellyaches in the United States until you go overseas. And when you go overseas, you realize that most people think of the United States as this creative juggernaut.
1: Well, it's
0: that
1: true.
0: All the software, all the Hollywood movies, all the songs.
1: Yeah, oh yeah.
0: Everything comes from here.
1: No, in fact, in Japan, for example, all of their advertisements on television and billboards include English words,
0: mm-hmm.
1: Professor. They are fascinated, absolutely fascinated with America, and it's almost some sort of compulsion. It's a high-class thing in Japan to include English words in advertisements. I mean, they do look at us that way.
0: Mm-hmm, that's right. And that's another reason for believing that English will be the type one language. because if you're in China, what language do the educated people in China speak? English. If you're Tibetan, Mongolian, Japanese, Thai, Cambodian, and you have a conference in China, what language do they speak? English. You realize that when I go to Europe and there's French, German, Italians in the audience, what language do we speak to each other with?
1: English. Huh?
0: English. In Asia, if you're Cambodian, Vietnamese, and Thai, and you get together, what language do you speak in? English. In some sense, it already is the type one language.
1: Okay.
0: And all the elites already speak it, and in the future, we'll have even the middle class of these countries speak English.
1: All right. Let's switch subjects for a second. You believe in string theory.
0: That's right.
1: All right. Apparently, George had a guest on,
0: mm-hmm.
1: Lawrence A. Krauss.
0: Oh, right. Larry's a friend of mine.
1: Is he?
0: Yeah, I've had him on my radio show. And
1: even after some of what he said about string theory?
0: Oh, he says some pretty nasty things about string theory, but
1: he doesn't know what he's talking about, huh?
0: No, he doesn't know what he's talking about.
1: Uh-huh.
0: I mean, with all due respects, I have great respect for Larry Krauss's astronomy, but he knows nothing about string theory. He's illiterate in string theory.
1: Uh-huh. Well, Krauss says that string theory is a monstrous failure.
0: Yeah, well, that's his opinion, okay? You could also say that Newton and Einstein were monstrous failures because it took time for their discoveries to come to fruition. You realize that black holes were predicted to exist about 200 years ago. It took 200 years to prove that black holes really exist in outer space, since they were first predicted by an English clergyman in the UK. And so it takes time for some discoveries to come to fruition. So I think that bellyaching is not the way science should be conducted.
1: Actually, he says one thing that I think he regards as a nice thing at the very end. He says, I want to add some balance. It's fascinating to think about, meaning string theory, and maybe one day it will have a success that will actually explain something. That's pretty rough.
0: No, I don't think so. You see, science is rough and tumble, okay? So I don't mind when people who know what they're talking about.
1: So do you guys fight a lot?
0: No, not necessarily. In the literature, we have fierce debates about equations and things like that. But like I said, Larry Krauss is not a player. He's not a string theorist. He's illiterate in string theory.
1: I see.
0: He's an outsider. Okay, now, we live in a free country, so outsiders are, you know, can say anything they want.
1: Mm.
0: But he's basically an astronomer.
1: Mm.
0: I have a lot of respect for his astronomical stuff. But, you know, if you look at his astronomical stuff, a lot of it is not grounded in a fundamental theory because he has no fundamental theory. So my attitude is, instead of bellyaching about somebody else's theory, create your own. In other words, my attitude is put up or shut up.
1: All right. Why do you think he has this attitude about string theory? I mean, it must be based on something.
0: Well, what happens is every 10 years in string theory, there's a revolution. as we peel away one more layer to get to the essence of what's happening, mm-hmm. string theory is evolving backwards. But after about 10 years, you know, the well runs dry before the next big revolution. And then you have people, you know, harping that, you know, gee, you know, we don't have any more big revolutions anymore. I mean, what have you done for me lately?
1: Yeah. Right?
0: You know, it's human nature. It's human nature to say that, well, you had your glory days, but what have you done for me recently, right? And again, we've every 10 years or so, we've had these monumental sea changes in our understanding of string theory because it's evolving backwards. We discovered it by accident in 1968, totally by accident. We were not meant to see this theory, really, for another 100 years.
1: All right. For the audience, the fastest version of what string theory is that you can logically present.
0: Well, simply, it says that point particles, like electrons that we used to think are points, we think are actually vibrating rubber bands. If you had a super microscope, you would probably see that an electron is not a dot, but it's a vibrating rubber band. And so physics is nothing but the laws of harmony of these little vibrating rubber bands or strings. Chemistry is nothing but the melodies you can play on these strings. The universe is a symphony of these vibrating strings. And the mind of God that Einstein eloquently wrote about, the mind of God, we think, is cosmic music resonating through 11-dimensional hyperspace.
1: Wow.
0: That is string theory.
1: That is string theory.
0: Right. We're looking at nothing less than the mind of God. Now, I'm prepared to wait. Some people are impatient and say, I want results now. I want to get the data to correspond to where atom smashes now. Well, I'm a little bit more, I take a bigger view, because that's what we're looking for, reading God's thoughts. Now, you realize that next year, the first piece of evidence may come in, may not. The Large Hadron Collider, the biggest atom smasher ever conceived of,
1: right.
0: And built by the human mind, will be turned on next year.
1: How much of a chance is there that when it's turned on, it will either confirm or blow away string theory?
0: Well, some of my friends who are very, very optimistic think that the Large Hadron Collider could nail it to the wall. I'm a little bit more cautious. Because I take the long-term view. The stakes are so high. We are talking about the end of physics. The stakes are so high that I'm prepared to wait. I don't necessarily need to have a result tomorrow. However, there are some friends of mine. I was at Aspen last year where we actually talked about this among other fellow string theorists. And there are some string theorists who think that the Large Hadron Collider may find sparticles. Sparticles are superparticles. We think they make up dark matter in the universe, and so we may be able to create, in some sense, our own dark matter.
1: And if we find sparticles, how strongly suggestive of string theory would that be?
0: Well, the only consistent theory of sparticles is string theory.
1: And I read from his book in the first part of the program, at least the beginning of his guest appearance, and it's fascinating. I mean, if you want a good book to read, I'm an avid reader. Parallel Worlds, A Journey Through Creation, Either Dimensions, Higher Dimensions, rather, and The Future of the Cosmos is a total must. You're absolutely going to love it. That's all there is to it. Now, if you hear some meows in the background, the two newest members of the Bell household, both of them kittens, don't like having the door closed at all. So that will be the sound you hear in the background. Hopefully it won't penetrate, but they are out there making

0: God, you know, I hope string theory is real. I really hope you're right, Professor, because string theory allows, in some instances, for time travel. And, boy, I'm a big fan of time travel. Maybe bigger now than ever. And anyway, so I hope you're right. I really hope you're right. But suppose this collider does its thing, and string theory gets blown out of the water. I mean, there's some sort of conclusive thing that really does blow it out of the water. I mean, you're kind of tied to string theory. How would you take it, Professor?
1: Well, first of all, I don't think that's going to happen. But if there is a piece of evidence that is totally inconsistent with string theory,
0: right?
1: Then you have to just pick up the pieces and keep on moving. However, the problem that we string theorists have, in other words, if I'm going to be my worst critic, if I'm going to be my own worst critic, the problem with string theory is not that at all. The problem with string theory is that there is a multiverse. It predicts millions of different kinds of possible universes.
0: Yes.
1: And if we have a multiverse, we have millions and millions of soap bubbles, each soap bubble being an entire universe, then how do we figure out which one is our universe? If something comes out of the Atom Smasher in Geneva, Switzerland next year that is inconsistent with one version of string theory, there's another bubble that is consistent with that piece of data. And so at that point, it has no predictive power anymore. You see, a predictive power means that you can say ahead of time something which will then decide the truth or falsity of some kind of theory, right?
0: So are you suggesting there really is no way that it can actually get blown out of the water because there'll be an alternative explanation? There's nothing that would really blow it out of the water?
1: Yeah, now this for me is actually a defect, but in some sense it is not a falsifiable theory in the normal sense of the word. Usually science is based on falsifiable propositions that you can test and once and for all settle the question immediately.
0: Yes.
1: But string theory predicts a multiverse, millions and millions of parallel worlds. That's the title of my book, Parallel Worlds. If we have this multiverse of universes, and like I said, if the Large Hadron Collider comes out with data that doesn't fit one bubble, then perhaps, well, we don't live in that bubble. We live in this other bubble there.
0: So,
1: of course, drives Larry Krauss crazy.
0: Because you could just say, well, okay, these laws don't apply in this bubble. Doesn't mean they don't apply elsewhere. And
1: right. And our universe just happens to be this other bubble. Sorry about that. Right. Now, this, in some sense, means that string theory does not have that much predictive power because, in some sense, it predicts all universes. And this, of course, drives Larry Krauss crazy.
0: Mm.
1: My attitude is different. My attitude is that we haven't found the final version of the theory. The theory was discovered by accident, and when we find the final version of this theory, this one-inch equation that gets you all of string theory, then we'll be able to settle the question once and for all of all these bubbles, which one is our bubble? Which one is our home?
0: I can understand why Mr. Krauss goes nuts on this one, because he can't win.
1: He can't win, and on the other hand, it is a weakness of string theory that it doesn't have the predictive power that we once thought it had.
0: Yes, you said it was discovered by accident. There must be a story there. How was it discovered?
1: Well, back in 1968, there were two young postdocs, Veneziano and Suzuki, who were at CERN, the same institute that we're talking about in Switzerland.
0: Yes, indeed.
1: Thumbing through a math book, and they found the Euler beta function, which fit the properties of colliding pi mesons. Now, science is not supposed to be done this way. You know, in elementary school, we learn about the scientific method, do an experiment, make a theory, do another experiment, make another theory, and tried and true method called the scientific method.
0: All right.
1: Well, in reality, it's never done that way. There's a lot of accidents.
0: Go back for a moment and explain to me. You just said several things that I don't understand.
1: Mm-hmm.
0: What was discovered, please?
1: A formula, a pure mathematical formula. That explained the collision of subatomic particles. Now, the collision of subatomic particles is one of the deepest secrets of Mother Nature.
0: Uh-huh.
1: And yet, thumbing through a math book, for God's sake, we had no right to find an elegant, beautiful formula called the Euler beta function that seemed to fit the properties of the collision of subatomic particles. So this sent off a fury of papers. Hundreds, thousands of papers were published immediately trying to explain the Veneziano formula. And then finally, around 1972, Nambu, Yoshiro Nambu at Chicago and others said string, that there is a vibrating string involved, and that's what's causing all the magical properties of the Veneziano formula. And so that if I had this super microscope, could look at a pi meson, I would see that it's really nothing but one vibration of a rubber band.
0: How did the scientists in question decide that this formula represented anything at all? How did the light bulb go off?
1: Because before then, people were saying the collision of subatomic particles must obey certain properties, so let's try to guess some of the properties of this formula. So the general features of the formula were known. People had guessed the general features, but no one ever suspected you could write down a formula that was actually first proposed 150 years ago by Euler, that actually fit all the criteria that you wanted. It created quite a sensation in physics.
0: I bet.
1: And, people at that point had to discover what was making it vibrate and what happens when these strings collide. In fact, my PhD thesis was to calculate all the possible interaction of these colliding strings when they collide and form all sorts of different kinds of bizarre diagrams. That was my PhD thesis, to catalog all these things. And then we needed an equation 1 inch long that summarizes the entire theory, and that's string field theory. That's what I did.
0: Okay, so everything is vibrating. Everything, the desk, the chair, the floor, the earth, us.
1: That's right.
0: Everything.
1: Everything is based on music. That's correct.
0: And that music translates directly to mathematics.
1: That's right. The mathematics of music, we incorporate wholesale into physics now. And, the Pythagoreans 2,000 years ago, the Greeks, suspected that music was the language of nature, but that never got anywhere. We needed to have discoveries of atoms and nuclei and protons and neutrons. But now that we have discovered the protons and neutrons, now we think that they're nothing but musical notes. The proton, the neutron, they're just like A, B, F sharp, B flat, different notes on a vibrating string. So when I got my PhD, I had to memorize the names of hundreds of subatomic particles.
0: Remember Close Encounters of the Third Kind?
1: Yes.
0: Do you remember when the giant ship was sitting there and it was playing notes to us?
1: That's right. A universal language.
0: So that string theory would be then consistent with that approach to contact.
1: Metaphorically speaking, I would suspect that on the other end of the galaxy, there's probably an alien out there who's also, discovering string theory for the first time and writing down the identical harmonies that I'm writing down in this quadrant of the Milky Way galaxy.
0: It certainly is elegant, isn't it?
1: Right. And the first octave, by the way, the first octave of the string includes all of Einstein's theory. The sum totality of Albert Einstein's work is contained in just one note of the first octave of the superstring.
0: Yeah, very elegant. I see how it all works out. So that would be then, you could understand such an approach to contact.
1: Mm-hmm. That's right. And so you realize the power of this theory. Mathematicians have been totally bowled over. New mathematics has come out of this theory, for God's sake.
0: Mm-hmm.
1: Usually it's the other way around. Usually we physicists learn mathematics from the mathematicians. In mathematics, there's something called the Fields Medal. That's their Nobel Prize.
0: Yes.
1: Three Fields Medalists have gotten their Fields Medal in part from inspiration from physics and string theory. So mathematicians are desperately trying to catch up with us, trying to learn about string theory.
0: All right.
1: It's taken everybody by surprise. Like I said, we were not supposed to see this theory for another 100 years. This theory is so bizarre. It's mathematics, so alien, that we were not really supposed to see this theory for another 100 years. I like to think of it as like, we're Polynesian islanders and somebody drops a laptop from an airplane. The laptop lands and they figure out how to push the buttons and how to use Windows. But then they open the back of the laptop. And then they realize there's an alien physics, an alien science that makes this laptop work. That's string theory. We have this laptop. We can play with it. We can actually do all sorts of crazy things on the screen of this laptop. So we think we know it until we open the back, and then we realize that there's alien mathematics there. That's string theory.
0: Is there some of string theory that would suggest that perhaps before contact with another dimension or anything else, there will be something in string theory that will allow some crude beginning form of communication?
1: Communication.
0: Yes, communication, for example, with another dimension. Communication using some science within string theory in other words, if time travel is possible, if there are multiverses, if there are other universes out there, who's to say we might not be able to contact them?
1: Well, the first signal that we may get from another dimension may come from the next generation of microwave satellites. We have a satellite up there called the WMAP, which is revolutionizing all of cosmology. It picks up the echo of the Big Bang itself.
0: Mm-hmm.
1: We have essentially baby pictures of the Big Bang.
0: I think the first chapter is something about baby pictures, right? Pictures of the universe.
1: That's right. We have gorgeous photographs of the infant universe.
0: How sure are we that?
1: Years of age.
0: How sure are we that those are accurate?
1: Well, the radiation that we photograph in the microwave range fits exactly, precisely the predictions made by George Gamma back in 1948 with his students.
0: So mathematically certain.
1: Yeah. We're talking about not just one or two data points. Thousands of data points match perfectly the black body radiation predicted back in 1948.
0: That's very impressive.
1: Very impressive. So we have photographed the original explosion itself 300,000 years after the original explosion. And the next generation of these satellites may give us the first inkling to the pre-Big Bang universe. This is LISA, L-I-S-A, Laser Interferometry Space Antenna. LISA is scheduled for launch in about, 6 years' time or so.
0: Well, now, wait a minute. I guess I understand how we can sort of look back on the Big Bang itself or the explosion, but I don't see how you're getting where you say you're going right now.
1: Okay, the next generation of these satellites are going to be gravity wave detectors.
0: Huh.
1: Three satellites will be launched in space making a triangle connected by laser beams. Laser beams making an equilateral triangle in outer space.
0: Right.
1: Any gravity shockwave, not microwave now, but gravity shockwave that is still reverberating around our soap bubble, if it hits this triangle, it'll cause it to jiggle. The laser beams will go out of sync and will detect the presence of a shockwave, a gravity shockwave from the instant of creation. This will give us a baby picture of the baby as it emerges from the womb.
0: Wow.
1: The instant where the baby emerges from the womb.
0: Wow.
1: We hope to pick up the signs of an umbilical cord. The umbilical cord, perhaps, that connected our bubble universe to perhaps a parent bubble universe. And the radiation should give us the first signal from another dimension that if our universe was created in this fashion, you know, one soap bubble peeling off another soap bubble.
0: Yes.
1: The radiation has a certain predicted frequency. LISA should be able to get this frequency and check it against the data and rule in or out some theories. String theory makes some predictions about what this frequency should look like because the universe came from a parent universe.
0: Boy, that's really astounding.
1: And this, again, within 5, 6, 7 years, depending upon when they finally get the satellite launched, measurable results that should tell us about the pre-Big Bang universe.
0: Professor, would there be any paradoxical problems at all in communicating with another universe? Is there anything within string theory that says, look, there's a paradox here that isn't going to allow it to happen?
1: Well, in the end of my book, Parallel Worlds, I speculate, and I say this is strict speculation now, about what an advanced civilization will do as our universe dies. Our universe is dying. It's accelerating out of control.
0: It's an extremely depressing chapter in your book.
1: But it ends on a very uplifting note.
0: Well, that we might escape.
1: That's
0: kind of a small little bone you're tossing, though, because it's a big problem.
1: Yeah, but even even in the 1800s, Charles Darwin realized the laws of physics seem to indicate that the universe is running down, and he was quite depressed.
0: Okay, I guess some of the audience might not know what we're talking about, and it's this, folks, that the end will not be necessarily quick unless we bump into a black hole or something. Otherwise, the end will be a very lonely, empty sky with everything having separated us from us at such a distance that we are all alone. And I suppose the sun finally blinks out, and it's a pretty dismal ending, all things considered, yes?
1: Right. See, the philosophers asked a question, are we going to end in fire or ice? And we can answer these questions. The Earth will end in fire because we'll be eaten up by the sun about 5 billion years from now. The sun will end in ice. It will turn into a small black dwarf star billions of years from now. And the universe, we once debated whether it will end in fire, like a big crunch, or ice, like a big freeze.
0: Mm-hmm.
1: And all the data indicates that we're headed for a big freeze much faster than anyone thought. The universe is accelerating. It's not slowing down at all.
0: Nothing that should be concerning us, I take it. Personally.
1: Yeah, you don't have to take insurance on this. This is going to happen billions to trillions of years from now. But there will be a time when the entire night sky is black. All the stars will have blinked out. The universe will consist of black holes and dead neutron stars. And all intelligent life will die because it's too cold to sustain intelligent life. And the universe will be near absolute zero in temperature. And it seems as if the laws of physics are a death warrant to all intelligent life in the universe.
0: It does seem that way.
1: But there's only one escape. If the universe is dying, then the only escape is to leave the universe. In evolution, if the weather changes, either you adapt, change, or die. That's it, folks. I mean, there's no other alternative than that, says evolution. And our universe is getting awfully cold in the future. And at that point, if we're type 4, type 5, we may have to leave our universe because there's no other choice.
0: I'm curious what leaving our universe would entail. Can you even imagine?
1: Okay, in the last chapter of the book, I give you a hypothetical blueprint of a machine that may be capable. A type 3 civilization may be able to put together most of it, of what it would take to leave a dying universe and to go through hyperspace.
0: And you're saying it would take a machine.
1: A huge machine, much bigger than the...
0: Hold it right there.

0: Amazing interview, amazing subject, isn't it? Dr. Michio Kaku is my guest, and here he is once again. And you know, I just realized, Professor, that I have not yet asked you one question from the list of questions that they sent, you know, set up for the show. We got off onto so many other tacks, but before I do ask at least a couple of those, I want to talk about this machine. I really like machines, Professor. And a machine to escape to another universe because ours is failing and getting cold and no longer livable is really intriguing. What would the nature of such a machine be?
1: Well, first of all, if you take a look at Norse mythology for some inspiration, they have the Twilight of the Gods, or Gotterdammerung, or Ragnarok, where there's a gigantic battle in the heavens, and Odin and Thor die, and the whole universe becomes cold and dies as a consequence. But then an island forms, a tiny island, and seeds begin to sprout, and then the human race starts up again in this island. And that's how this whole Gotterdammerung myth ends, this Norse mythology. Well, the universe is dying. The latest data indicates that it's accelerating out of control. It's going an exponential expansion called a De Sitter expansion, and it's going to get awfully cold in the future, so cold that intelligent life will necessarily die when temperatures reach near absolute zero.
0: The machine.
1: Now, the machine is designed to reach the Planck energy. The Planck energy is the ultimate energy. It's the energy at which space and time become unstable. Bubbles begin to form, and the so-called space-time foam becomes visible. We think that at very small distances, space becomes foamy, like soap bubbles. But at the Planck energy, these bubbles can become large. And so I advocate in the end of the book, an advanced civilization facing death will build a gigantic accelerator, like the one that's opening up next year in Geneva, Switzerland, to concentrate enough firepower at a single point to reach the Planck energy. They may have to use super laser beams and atom smashers the size of the asteroid belt of the solar system. I even give you some of the details of how big it would have to be.
0: How big?
1: Probably about 10 light years across.
0: Oh my God.
1: We are talking about something that'll stretch across star systems. And its final acceleration may be inside the asteroid belts, where stations inside the asteroid belt concentrate the energy in a circle and then slam all this energy at a single point, reaching the Planck energy. The Planck energy is a quadrillion times larger than that'll be attained next year in Geneva, Switzerland, with the Large Hadron Collider.
0: Right.
1: And it could be the last-ditch effort, the last project ever done by an intelligent species in our universe. It's make or break to create a machine about 10 light years across, sufficient to slam particles to reach a temperature approaching that incredible amount. Now, you can calculate the size of the wormhole that may be created. Hopefully, it'll be big enough to transport a whole civilization through. But I even give you in the book a worst-case scenario, in which case perhaps only molecules can go through this wormhole that's created. But even at the molecular level, you could probably transport enough data through the wormhole to recreate the DNA of your species on the other side of the wormhole.
0: Oh my God.
1: You
0: So you're not really saying that we escape. You're saying that our DNA
1: Well, I'm
0: escapes.
1: saying that if we can stabilize the
0: Wow.
1: wormhole, then human beings, our descendants many times over, all of us will go through. Okay? However, in a worst-case scenario, okay, maybe the wormhole is not large. Many physicists believe that wormholes can be created, but they're going to be small. You would need fantastic amounts of energy to open up the mouth of the gateway so that it is big enough to create a looking glass,
0: Well,
1: an
0: that's
1: analysis
0: one
1: looking glass.
0: sad ending, Professor. I mean, we don't end up sending ourselves, and so as
1: No,
0: one
1: we
0: last.
1: might be able to send
0: No,
1: ourselves.
0: I got that, but you're suggesting that, well, maybe not, too, and maybe the only thing we could send would be our DNA.
1: Well, in our memories and our personalities, to recreate them on the other side, so that you would send robots, tiny molecular-sized robots, to then create DNA vats that would then clone the species with their memories, which is nothing but information, right?
0: I'm not clear how the DNA transports memory.
1: The DNA does not, but you would send binary code to the wormhole, which encodes the personalities, memories of everyone in the previous civilization.
0: Oh, my God. So all you believe that, for example, a planet full of people, however many there would be at that time, could be reduced to...
1: memories and molecules. That's right.
0: Memories and molecules.
1: Right. And you would send both the molecules, which would then form DNA factories, which would then clone the species without a memory. And then the information would go through the wormhole, which would then program the brains to have the memories and personalities of their predecessors.
0: Professor, then why isn't it possible that that's how we got here? That somebody did exactly that? And
1: well, it's possible that a neighboring soap bubble next to ours is very old, and it is experiencing this zither expansion.
0: Yes.
1: And perhaps they left their universe to go to a warmer one. And we, by comparison, are much warmer than a universe where all the black holes are blinking out and there's nothing but Hawking radiation left. So it's conceivable that they would probably want to enter our universe much like our universe, which is, you know, still relatively young.
0: God. I mean, that's a whole theory of creation there, buddy.
1: That's right. You know, we are talking about mythologies. We are talking about Genesis. We're talking about Nirvana. We're talking about God of Damarung. All the ancient mythologies start to come into play when we talk about the life and death of an entire universe or a multiverse.
0: But if it's something we could do, then it would be something somebody else could do.
1: That's right.
0: And that could easily be how we got here, and it would explain an awful lot of things, wouldn't it?
1: Well, you would have to be at least type 3 to even begin to create a machine that is several light years across. And, preferably type 4 to have all the energy necessary to play with these things. But, again, there's nothing in the laws of physics.
0: But there are things in the laws of math that say, according, I believe, to your theory, that there must be type 1s, 2s, 3s, and maybe even 4s out there right now.
1: Right. Highly likely that if you have a type 0 civilization, you know, getting off the ground, that unless it self-destructs, it'll go through this sequence and eventually become type 3 and eventually become galactic. In fact, you know, Carl Sagan used to wonder, if there was a type 3 civilization in our backyard, would we be intelligent enough to even know it? And he came to the conclusion, no, we are so stupid in our technology, we wouldn't even be able to know that we're in the middle of a type 3 civilization.
0: But we could have been seeded.
1: Well, Fred Hoyle, one of the world's leading cosmologists of the 20th century, believed in the panspermia theory. In which case we were seeded. He claimed that life starts very soon after the age of meteors ends, and how could life have started so quickly after the meteor bombardment stopped on the planet Earth? And so he believed that the spores came from outer space to jumpstart life on Earth. Who can say for sure? It's one speculation versus another.
0: Yes. Yes, although I suppose there could be a kind of forensic proof of something like that someday. In other words, the fingerprint of a designer.
1: Well, you know, on Star Trek, there was this one episode where they tried to explain why the Klingons and the Romulans look just like us and are separated by just 100 years in technology. And in that episode, rather ingenious, there was a primordial DNA created by a species that seeded our sector of the galaxy. So we're all descended from the same DNA, and that's why the Klingons and Romulans look just like us, except they have different nose makeup. So that was one way to explain how these species can mate with each other, because if you have two aliens, they cannot mate with each other because their DNA is totally different. That would explain why mating is possible on Star Trek, because we were seeded from the same original DNA.
0: You know, almost everything you say is so optimistic about life being out there in various stages of development, some of them very far advanced. And since you seem to believe that, certainly I've listened very carefully tonight, and you seem to believe that, then you ought to be a supporter of SETI-like affairs. You should be a supporter of attempts to locate life. And I guess you are, aren't you?
1: Yes, but I just think that SETI's not going to find anything. I would put money on the table that they're probably not going to find that much in outer space because we're looking at the wrong place. Our instruments are too crude.
0: If you were running SETI and had a unlimited budget, something SETI can only wish for and dream about, but if you did, how would you look, Professor?
1: Well, assuming I had an unlimited budget, I would start to look at different frequencies beyond hydrogen. That is, I think, the worst place to look because that's where all the garbage is. Why would an advanced species want to communicate on the garbage frequencies of exploding stars and dying stars? There's a lot of static out there. Why communicate on the static? I would start to Fourier transform all the different frequencies and start to look for different kinds of harmonics, different kinds of frequencies, possibility of laser communication, possibility of spread spectrum communication, all of which costs much more money than SETI can afford. So I'm not astonished at all that they found nothing.
0: Well,
1: if they find anything, it'll be a miracle.
0: Well, all right. Would it be justified if somebody came before Congress with a plan and asking for enough money to really go at it the way you just talked about? Would you back such an effort?
1: Well, as a scientist, I would. However, politicians, you know, they have the purse strings. And they look at health care costs rising. And
0: I know. But if you were called to testify about the worthiness of such project, you would support it.
1: Oh, sure. I would definitely support it because, you know, like I said, it's, you know, since we left the forest, this could be an event on that magnitude if we were ever to make contact with an extraterrestrial civilization.
0: How much concern do you have that contact, certainly our military has a lot of concern about this kind of thing, that contact with another civilization could indeed be dangerous? How much concern would you...
1: Yeah, it's possible. I mean, you know, if you're ants confronting workers building a 10-lane superhighway, your concern is not that you're going to be invaded, not that you're going to be experimented with. Your concern is that you're going to get in the way.
0: Yeah.
1: You're going to get paved over. That's the big concern, that they are so advanced that they just may plow you under and not even know it.
0: Just as though you step on an anthill by mistake and kill all the poor little ants.
1: That's
0: a
1: big concern. When we meet another intelligent species in space, we may be separated by a few million years.
0: How big a concern? 50? 50?
1: Well, you know, the distance between an ant and a human is actually small compared to the distance between type 0 and type 3.
0: 70%? I mean, you're answering a question no one has ever been willing to answer for me before.
1: What is the question again?
0: Well, the question is, by what percentage would you be concerned that it would be a negative outcome to have contact with a very advanced civilization, assuming that only the advanced one would contact us?
1: Well, I think we should have 100% guard that they could be hostile, but I think the probability that they are hostile is very near zero.
0: Aha. Uh-huh.
1: Because by the time you're type 3, you are immortal. Nothing known to science can destroy a type 3 civilization. Supernovas, ice ages, meteor impacts, all can be deflected or dealt with. By the time you're type 3, you are immortal. Nothing known to the laws of physics can destroy a type 3 civilization other than suicide. And so I would suspect, because also they're so old, you know, type 3 civilization, just to get one off the ground, a minimum of maybe 100,000 years to a million years to get one off the ground, have gone through all the savagery and all the chaos of their origins from the swamp. They've had time to iron out all the sectarian, fundamentalist, racial, religious differences that typified their rise from the swamp, that they're not going to want to come to Earth to plunder us, because first of all, there are many other uninhabited planets that have mineral wealth that can be plundered. Why bother to, you know, plunder a planet that's inhabited?
0: True.
1: There are lots of mineral-rich planets that are not inhabited that they can plunder at will. So, and they're not going to want to necessarily mate with us or do hidden experiments, because we're not going to be made out of the same DNA.
0: Take our women.
1: So,
0: here's a question for you, Professor.
1: Yeah.
0: Is there any rationale for that you could imagine for a civilization to commit suicide?
1: Yes, there are. I mean...
0: Oh, really?
1: I think there are rationales. I think by the time you become type 3, there is the possibility that you've seen everything and therefore cease to have any interest in the rest of the universe.
0: You have learned all there is to learn?
1: Yeah, this actually happened in human history in the 1400s. The Chinese assembled the largest fleet known to humanity to sail around the world, and the emperor wanted to know what was out there. This is way before Columbus.
0: Yes.
1: The fleet was huge compared to Columbus's fleet, you know, a few decades later. And the fleet brought back, you know, lions and tigers and elephants, and there are engravings of elephants.
0: Yes.
1: In Beijing as a consequence of this. But the emperor's attitude was, is that all? And as a consequence, he burned the boats. And that's why China was set back 500 years. That's why the West overtook China, in some sense, because they burned the boats. They ceased to be curious about the outside world. They thought that we're number one. In fact, that what does China mean, right? Central country. So they thought they were number one, and therefore there was no need. There was no need to explore the rest of the world, and that's how the West overtook China.
0: So then you can imagine a Type 3 civilization simply, finally, knowing it all, and then concluding there is no good reason to go forward because there is nothing more to be known.
1: That's conceivable. Again, I don't think it's the most likely avenue. You know, there are 100 billion stars in the Milky Way galaxy, and if even only a fraction of them have planets, that means there are an awful lot of planets to explore, each one with a different ecology and a different probability of life. And so I would suspect that they would have many, many new frontiers to conquer, not to mention the possibility of higher dimensions. So I would say that the probability of their committing suicide, like how the Chinese committed civilization suicide by burning the boats, I think would be kind of small. I think they're going to be peaceful because they've had millions of years to outgrow the savagery of their origins, and I think they're going to be curious.
0: In the end, you're actually a very optimistic person, aren't you?
1: Well, optimistic in the sense that I think if life is a crapshoot, then the odds favor an optimistic Type 3 civilization.

0: point. I've got to do this. I mean, it's ridiculous. I got off track with Professor Kaku, which is easy to do. And so let's roll through these very quickly. We just captured dust from a comet. Now, I kind of thought maybe it was dangerous. I guess it's important, and I'm worried that it's dangerous. Professor?
1: Well, it's not dangerous because the tail of a comet is better than any vacuum we can create on the planet Earth. The tail of a comet is basically a vacuum. However, there are tiny little ice particles and dust particles which could give us an indication of how the early solar system formed. Now, this is also important because we think that a comet storm may have killed off a dinosaur 65 million years ago. The solar system is surrounded by a shell of comets called the Oort cloud. It's a spherical shell that surrounds this disk called the solar system. Mm-hmm. And as our solar system moves through the galaxy, it encounters galactic dust and debris, and it jiggles. It jiggles the Oort cloud of comets, sending some barreling down into the solar system. So some scientists believe that that's what killed off the dinosaurs, that the solar system probably dipped into the galactic plane where it was quite dusty, because that's, of course, where we come from. We come from galactic dust. So as the solar system dipped into the disk of the galaxy, it jiggled the Oort cloud of comets, sending comets barreling down to the planet Earth. And that's probably what wiped out the dinosaurs, and that might wipe us out if our solar system goes through more galactic dust and causes more jiggling of this Oort cloud.
0: Yes, I saw a Discovery special, and they described exactly what would occur if a large comet hit Earth, and they showed the Earth ultimately becoming a ball of fire nearly as hot as the surface of the sun, and all life being extinguished, except, the theory went, perhaps life at some depth in the Earth that would live through the heat of, be in just the right place so that the surface heat wouldn't kill them and the heat center of the Earth wouldn't kill them. And this thin little layer of microbial life would emerge eventually when the planet cooled to, once again, start life on Earth. Does that make sense?
1: That's right. That may have been what killed off the trilobites. You realize that the comet or meteor that wiped out the dinosaurs was probably only 6 miles across, approximately.
0: Exactly, yes.
1: But Halley's Comet, the famous Halley's Comet,
0: yes.
1: It's about 20 miles across, about the size of Manhattan. So if Halley's Comet were ever to hit the Earth,
0: yes.
1: And we go through the tail of Halley's Comet all the time, every 76 years, but if we were ever to be hit by a Halley's Comet, it would be much... the devastation would be much worse than that of 65 million years ago.
0: Do we have the capability to stop Halley's Comet if it was on a trajectory, to Earth?
1: The worst thing you could do is to blow it up. Then you'd have a whole bunch of mini comets coming at you, which would cause even more devastation than a single comet. What you want to do is nudge it out of the way.
0: With what?
1: When it's far out, put thruster rockets on it, just enough to nudge it so that it misses the Earth. And that's probably the safest way to keep the comet intact.
0: And that would be scientifically possible today?
1: Not today, but however, we are going to be harpooning comets and doing all sorts of landing maneuvers on these extraterrestrial bodies. We've landed on asteroids, and one of these days we're going to land on a comet. The idea is to harpoon it, and then at some point stick a booster rocket on it, just enough to nudge it out of the way so that it misses the Earth.
0: Okay, Pluto mission. We are, in fact, Pluto's in trouble. I think in danger of being declassified as a planet altogether, but we're going to Pluto. Is that it correct? And apparently we had 20 pounds of plutonium on board the last space shot, and I take it you don't think that's a good idea.
1: Yeah, I'm all for exploring the solar system. I'm a great fan of the different missions that are taking gorgeous photographs of, Jupiter and Saturn. However, they're not going to go away. They're going to be there next year, the year after. There's no rush. So I think we should create a fleet of space probes that use solar, ion, different kinds of energy-generating methods without nuclear. I have my doubts as to whether we should send large quantities of nuclear materials into space, because what can go wrong eventually will go wrong.
0: Mm-hmm.
1: At a certain point, the odds catch up to you. We have booster rocket failure about 1% of the time, and it's sad to say, but the two shuttle disasters came in pretty much on time. That's the record for massive failures in outer space, about 1%.
0: Or here on Earth, you know, I live very close to this neat little place called Yucca Mountain.
1: Mm-hmm.
0: So.
1: And they've had so many fiascos with regards to whether or not they can keep it buried for 10,000 years.
0: Yes.
1: And the latest federal judge says, well, the possibility may be for millions of years. Because we physicists believe that this radiation could be, you know, dangerous for millions of years. The 10,000-year figure that they pulled out of a hat is quite arbitrary, actually. So, you know, that's my attitude. That sooner or later, the odds catch up to you. You know, we had a great shot just a few days ago with the New Horizons mission to Pluto, 9.5-year mission to Pluto. But my attitude is Pluto's not going to go away. It'll be there next year. It'll be the year after that.
0: Uh-huh.
1: And we should think of more advanced systems that don't use nuclear, because that could be the end of the space program. If we have a misfire with plutonium in space and plutonium lands on Disney World, there are going to be a lot of angry people saying that we should shut down NASA. And I want to save the space program, save it from itself.
0: How big a risk are we taking when we launch a vehicle like that, equipped like that?
1: Well, again, 1% for booster rocket failure, for a major catastrophic failure of the mission itself. And if you take a look at the number of space shuttle launches, we are talking about that general ballpark.
0: Would NASA make a case that the plutonium, even in a massive explosion, would survive without killing people on the ground?
1: Well, they say that they've hardened the RTGs. They put different kinds of layers of protective stuff around it.
0: Yes.
1: But when something blows up, you get a lot of shrapnel. And the shrapnel and the heat would, I think, be sufficient to breach the containment and release the plutonium. And NASA itself, if you read their environmental impact statement, has gorgeous maps of Florida showing the areas of possible contamination. And we even talked to one of the retired NASA officials in charge of evacuating Florida.
0: Right.
1: And he mentioned that in some scenarios, the cloud of plutonium dust will go over Disney World. Now, he said that this is what they planned for. And again, the probabilities are very small. I grant that. We're not hysteric saying the sky is going to fall tomorrow. But my attitude is sooner or later the odds catch up to you. And even the hint that a plutonium cloud went over Disney World would be sufficient to wipe out the economy of Central Florida. And we have a lot of angry parents calling for the end of the space program.
0: Oh, yes, indeed. I think that indeed would be the end of the space program.
1: So my attitude is let's save the space program and not endanger it unnecessarily by having space missions of, you know, marginal scientific value like this one.
0: Well, Professor, maybe then you could explain to me how the mission got authorized in the first place.
1: Well, you know, there are people who want to push power in space, and Prometheus is the next thing down the line. That's a nuclear rocket, not just the nuclear battery. The previous missions had just had nuclear batteries in space.
0: Right.
1: But the next one is Prometheus, which is a nuclear rocket. And, in its defense, they say that they'll put a reactor in space in orbit and then turn it on in orbit.
0: Right.
1: So it's not going to blow up on the launch pad.
0: Is that not reasonable?
1: Reasonable, yes, but, you know, nature has a way of subverting the reasonable alternatives. If you have a misfire in orbit and you have a crippled spacecraft in orbit, like we've had many times in the past, we once had an angry alligator when the escape shroud did not leave our space capsule, and we had a dead satellite orbiting the Earth called the angry alligator. Well, let's say we have an angry alligator with a nuclear reactor on board.
0: Right.
1: And we have this time bomb orbiting the Earth, and people taking odds as to where it's going to land. Now, we've had this before. The Russian space program was much more clumsy at this than the U.S. space program.
0: I seem to recall something with nuclear materials coming down in Canada, wasn't it?
1: That's right. Cosmos 954 plowed into the Northern Territories of Canada, spewed out.
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1: Several hundred.

0: 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And now, Art Bell.
1: Uranium dioxide dust in the air, sufficient to be lodged in the deep lungs, about a micron or so in size, sufficient to give you cancer over a long period of time. And you wouldn't be able to cough it out because it's the ciliary action of the lungs would not be able to pick up particles of that small size.
2: There'd be a lot of people very upset about that.
1: Yeah, property values would plunge.
2: Mm-hmm.
1: People would be ruined. People would be very angry. And even if it didn't, quote, kill that many people instantly, it would eventually perhaps kill hundreds of thousands over a long period of time.
2: Well, that's a pretty damn big risk.
1: And it's just a risk that I think is small. I mean, I agree with NASA, it's a small risk, but why even bother to put the space program at risk when there are alternative methods? There are fuel cells, solar, ion, there are different kinds of alternatives that have been looked at in the past. And a Pluto mission, I think, is nice, but it's kind of marginal. Pluto, we think, is actually a comet, an overgrown comet of the Kuiper Belt.
2: Mm-hmm.
1: It's not really a planet at all. And so why bother to risk the space program for an atomic rocket called Prometheus? The advantage of Prometheus is that it could go to Mars, not over a two-year span, but maybe over 3 to 6 months.
2: Okay. Interest of time here. Stephen Hawking is beginning to back off recent statements. Now, that's really a headline grabber right there. He's backing off recent statements about what?
1: He made the front page of the New York Times last year, when he backed off by saying that black holes will eat up information forever. If you throw the Encyclopedia Britannica into a black hole, that information is gone forever. It's never retrievable again.
2: Uh-huh.
1: Well, that violates string theory. String theory is a quantum theory, and as such, the radiation should slowly seep out again. Encoded in the radiation seeping out of a black hole should be the Encyclopedia Britannica's information. So he admitted he was wrong last year.
2: I see.
1: And he has at least the guts to admit that. But he's also beginning to back off on the theory of everything. He was one of the early people to push the idea of a theory of everything.
2: Hmm.
1: Supersymmetry, supergravity, superstrings all excited his imagination. So he said, we're nearing the end of physics. So now we have not hit the end of physics, and the naysayers are coming out. And he's beginning to say, well, you know, maybe we were premature in saying that, you know, it's around the corner. But again, my attitude is I have a longer-term perspective. We'd all like to have the theory of everything in our lifetime, but maybe it's not going to happen in our lifetime. But that doesn't mean it doesn't exist. It just means we're not smart enough. The equations are well-known and well-defined, by the way. I wrote many of them myself. Any young kid listening to this program can read my book, Introduction to Superstrings and M-Theory, learn the equations, and finish off the theory. The theory is unfinished at the present time.
2: And it probably will take a young, brilliant person, won't it?
1: Maybe listening to this program.
2: Maybe.
1: Inspired to, you know, get a copy of my book or other books, learn string theory, and finish it once and for all. And then we'll know for sure whether it's a theory of nothing or a theory of everything. So it's a decidable question.
2: Do we have our current quota of Hawkings? Do we have? Are we producing as many Hawkings and cuckoos as we should be?
1: Well, the problems are tougher. And remember, Einstein had experimental clues that he could latch on to. The wobbling of Mercury, for example.
2: Mm-hmm.
1: He could latch on to these things, and he knew he was on the right track. Now we're talking about, you know, looking at the instant of creation. So we have not that much data on these things, and so we don't have the experimental clues that Newton and Einstein had back in those days. And the mathematics has gone right through the roof. So it takes a very skilled mathematical physicist to be able to work with string theory.
2: So, again, my question is, are we getting our quota of people who can handle this stuff?
1: Well, these people come around once every 100 years or so. It took 200 years between Newton and Einstein.

0: So sometimes we get impatient, just like, you know, we get impatient for the next Hollywood movie star and the next hit movie.
1: Yes.
0: You know? Science is not done that way. You know, sometimes it does take time and we get impatient.
1: Is it your theory that generations could go by without getting that brilliant mind that comes from who knows what?
0: It could happen that way. Like I said, it took about 200 years before black holes were finally discovered in outer space. After
1: yes.
0: 200 years of naysayers, 200 years of snickering and you know, thumbing your nose at black holes. Now we have gorgeous photographs of the accretion disk of black holes in outer space. So,
1: so on the other hand, somebody could come along, as you mentioned, tomorrow, and suddenly solve it all. And I remember asking you once, if we solved it, if we came up with that equation that literally explained everything,
0: mm-hmm.
1: it really wouldn't mean all that much in practical terms
0: right.
1: to us right away, would it?
0: Right. If you're looking at a chess game, it would take you a while to figure out the rules of chess, right, how pawns move. But that does not mean you're a grandmaster. Once we figure out the chess game of life, the chess game of the Big Bang, the chess
1: yes.
0: game of physics.
1: Yes.
0: It doesn't mean that we're grandmasters that will be able to manipulate and create wondrous things. It just means we figure out how pawns move and how kings move and the rules of the game. So that's where we are today. We think we're very close now to figuring out the rules of the game being the universe.
1: Well, the rules of my game are about up here. I have to pay attention to the clock. Parallel Worlds, your book, is it available now nationwide, generally?
0: That's right. Go to my website, mkaku.org, mkaku.org, and, you know, it tells you about the book, and also go to amazon.com. And in England, by the way, it was a finalist for the Samuel Johnson Prize for Nonfiction. That's the rough equivalent of their Pulitzer Prize.
1: Congratulations.
0: So I was, my British publisher were just elated that...
1: I'm sure they were.
0: I was a finalist for their Pulitzer Prize.
1: All right, Professor, congratulations. And I read a little from the book so people could understand. It is so eminently digestible, not stuffed up at all. Professor, thank you for being here, and we'll do it again soon.
0: Mm-hmm.
1: Take care, my friend.
0: Okay, anytime.
1: Good night. That's a brilliant, brilliant man, Professor Michio Kaku. And that's about it for me tonight, folks. I'm sorry I didn't get to the calls that I had waiting. Perhaps it is as well. Please, the hour that's coming up is going to be a repeat of what I had to say about the loss of my very dear wife. And so, though there are some difficult moments in it, I would ask you, as one gentleman obviously did in Oregon, do not call the sheriff's department, please. I think I'll be okay.
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1: From the high desert and the great American Southwest, I bid you all good evening and or good morning, wherever you may be across this great land of ours. Friday night, Saturday morning, end of the week, everybody. Wherever you may be across this great land of ours, from the island of Guam, Ziroc out there in the Pacific, eastward to the Caribbean and the U.S. Virgin Islands, south into South America, north all the way to the Pole and worldwide on the internet, and coast to coast to coast to coast to coast. Adding tonight, welcome, KRKY in Dillon, Colorado. 9:30 on the dial in Dillon, Colorado. That's KRKY, Dillon, Colorado. Welcome to the network as we continue to rocket toward 500 affiliates. And don't forget, we pre-feed now every night 3 hours of the program. That's good information for listeners and radio stations out there. 3 hours prior to each program, we pre-feed 3 hours of the previous night's program so that those radio stations wishing to treat their listeners to the previous night's programs and some good ratings from their point of view, I suppose. Why you can pick it up and one sort of flows into the other. So what's going on tonight? Well, as you know, the FBI misplaced, lost, or didn't turn over to defense attorneys thousands of documents, not a few, not a folder, but thousands of documents. And as a result, some interesting things are happening with McVeigh. The execution was rescheduled. They've put it off now. The Attorney General said because of this, they're going to put it off. And McVeigh, in the meantime, is said to be possibly reconsidering his earlier decision against challenging the execution order. Now, I suppose if they challenge it, it could go on for, what, a decade? Some victims said they were sickened, others resigned after the dramatic turn of events in what was to be the first federal execution since 1963. The part I don't get is, if they're going to put it off, I don't get it. McVeigh said, do me, kill me, I'm out of here, don't want to be in prison for life. So if they've rescheduled for June 11th, it's not that far away, right? In order to go over this new material, McVeigh, angry, says, well, then maybe I won't let you kill me at all. I don't quite comprehend that. Life is life, right? So I guess he's angry that he's not being dispatched on time or changing his mind. Who knows? In Las Vegas, an 11-year-old girl saw her parents for the first time Friday since she was allegedly kidnapped and sexually assaulted by a former Baptist school principal. A family court judge released the girl to the custody of Indiana Child Protective Services and ordered supervised visits with her parents. An Indiana court has scheduled a hearing Wednesday on custody. The suspect remains in Nevada to face charges in the alleged May 1st abduction that crisscrossed 12 states. If you're watching the Blake case, Robert Blake's bodyguard said Friday that the police wrongly believe the actor killed his wife and dismissed his own theories on her slaying. Earl Caldwell said he believes a killer gunning for Blake shot the actor's wife, Bonnie Lee Blakely, by mistake. Blakely was shot in Blake's car on May 4th at a restaurant where the couple had dined. Police will only say that Blake, the 67-year-old star of 1970s television series Beretta, has not been ruled out as a suspect. All right. I'm going to read you at least some of how the Washington Post covered the Dr. Greer affair in Washington. A group of people, this is Washington Post, a group of people who believe in UFOs held a news conference yesterday, now the day before, that established beyond the shadow of a doubt that reached levels of credibility so high as to constitute actual proof that there really do exist people who believe in UFOs. So you know right where, you know exactly where this story is going to go, right? All they say that was done is prove that there is actually a group of people who do believe in UFOs. They go on, this was the big day for the Disclosure Project, an attempt to incite the government to admit that unidentified flying objects are piloted by creatures from another world. The organizer, Dr. Stephen Greer, I added the doctor, they didn't even put that in there. Well, they do say a Charlottesville emergency room physician announced that this was a moment of historic, indeed planetary, significance. This is the end of the childhood of the human race, he said. It's time for us to become mature adults along the along with cosmic civilizations that are out there. He arranged an impressive venue, the main ballroom of the National Press Club. Upward of 100 people were there, along with more than a dozen TV cameras. At a long table up front sat 20 witnesses, most of them gray-haired men who'd served in the military. As they took turns at the microphone, it became quickly apparent that this was rather an odd-fashioned event, a return to the fundamentals of ufology, the discussion of aerial anomalies. At one point, a witness flashed two black-and-white photos of a saucer-shaped craft. The tales were set, for the most part, in the 40s, 50s, and 60s. No talk of alien abductions or alien-human hybridization programs or implementation of alien fetuses, or any of those extremely intimate close encounters that have dominated ufology in recent years. Actually, they say UFO mythology. These guys were from the hardware wing of the movement. They'd seen things in the skies they couldn't explain, and that suggested to their minds extraterrestrial visitors. They'd seen objects, lights, radar blips, moving at extraordinary speed. What they didn't see in almost every case were any actual aliens. Only one witness, Clifford Stone, a retired Army sergeant, told of having directly seen aliens. He'd seen them both dead and alive at the scenes of crashed saucers. Asked if he could describe their appearance, he said, I could, but it would probably take a whole lot of time. He did stipulate that there are 57 alien species, including three types of grays. Many aliens are humanoid and indeed are indistinguishable from members of our own species. Some can touch an object in a dark room and tell its color. There were a few other unverified bombshells. One speaker claimed that George Bush, the elder and director of the CIA, refused to give newly inaugurated President Carter top secret files on UFOs. Greer, meanwhile, assured the audience the military has already developed spacecraft that can travel faster than the speed of light. The Disclosure Project is part of a long and so far unsuccessful effort to incite congressional hearings on the UFO issue. Greer says he's conducted interviews with 400 people with intimate knowledge of the alien phenomena and government cover-up. Many, he claimed, are afraid to come forward without some sort of congressional immunity. We know, said Greer, lethal force has been used to keep this secret. But there was nothing presented at the news conference that could be considered forensic evidence. Indeed, the audience heard what is known as the argument from authority. The evidence on the table was essentially in the form of resumes. The witnesses vouched for their credibility and said they'd like to tell their stories to Congress. Maybe that's not as impressive as someone coming forward with an actual alien tentacle, but you've got to start somewhere. If nothing else, this was an interesting glimpse of the corrosive side effects of government secrecy. The witnesses have been burdened by suspicion for decades. Some said they were told by superiors to stay silent about what they'd seen. Such things do exist. Please believe me, said retired Air Force Lieutenant Colonel Charles L. Brown, who once analyzed UFO sightings and saw just 2 years ago two inexplicable objects. And on it goes. They say at, toward the end of the story, when the news conference was over, rational observers were faced with two scenarios. Intelligent creatures have piloted spaceships across trillions of miles to visit our planet. They have the ability to elude detection by scientific investigators and mainstream news organizations. We've also seen by thousands of people. Secret forces within our government have masterfully covered up the alien presence for a half century, although sometimes the cover-up is imperfect, which is why at Safeway you can buy Chef Boyardee flying saucers and aliens canned pasta. People like Stephen Greer, the crusading emergency room physician, have seen through the lies and are going to help us enter the era of cosmic brotherhood. Or some people believe in things that aren't true. Your call. Pretty snide, pretty degrading, divisive, lots of ridicule in that. And, you know, that's pretty sad. Not all news organizations reported as the Washington Post did, but that's how they did it, and I thought you ought to at least get the tone of the thing so you'd know. You're going to love this one. From Italy, remember I told you last night, it was during the latter part of the show, so you might not have heard it. I said I had heard that there were scientists who were reviving alien bacteria. And this sounds like something else that the Washington Post could make fun of, except it's, of course, true. I've got the news story right here. Bruno DiOrgio, a geologist working for the Italian National Research Council, and Giuseppe Garacci, professor of molecular biology at Naples University, apologize for slaughtering names, identified and brought back to life extraterrestrial microorganisms lodged inside a 4.5 billion-year-old meteorite kept at Naples Mineralogical Museum. When in contact with a physiological solution, they became visible and began to move. They said while presenting the finding at the Italian Space Agency yesterday, the bacteria called CRIMS, that's C-R-Y-M-S, for crystal microbes by the researchers, remained dormant for billions of years, survived extreme ambient conditions, a clear indication, according to the researchers, that life can indeed exist everywhere in the solar system, though in a quiescent state. Once brought back to life, the CRIMS were cloned by the researchers and their DNA was analyzed. Their genetic code is like any known on Earth. That's a quote from the scientific director of the Italian space station. So let's think about this now. We're bringing back to life bacteria that are billions of years old from another world and another time, and they're coming back alive. And not only are they alive, but we are now analyzing their DNA so they might be cloned. You ever wonder about we've got a lot of our own bacteria to deal with here, black goo, black fungus, whatever it is, closing schools and homes. We've got a mystery disease killing thoroughbred foals in Kentucky, sweeping Kentucky's bluegrass country of all places, killing hundreds of foals and causing huge financial losses in the world capital of racehorse breeding. And I'm afraid that it's actually getting a little worse now. As a matter of fact, here's an interesting email from somebody in the area. Hi, Art. Just wanted to share with you some more information about the deaths of the foals in Kentucky and also in other places. I am the owner of a small-time breeder, both quarter horses and thoroughbred horses, and I've been following it very closely on the web. Devastating for all those farms. I know for a fact some of the foals go for, when they drop, about $88,000. Now they're saying this mystery disease is causing problems in young horses that they are growing, or rather not growing. they're having problems in the eyes with fluid around the heart, like the general unhealth of the horses. I also have friends in Ohio and Pennsylvania, and they're all watching their foals and mares with an eagle eye. All of them are looking good so far, but of course, there has not been a whole lot of grass due to drought conditions. They say it has something they think to do with the grass and the warm temperatures. I'm very worried about my last two mares had last month. It's called myotoxin, M-Y-O-T-O-X-I-N. I'm very worried about my last two mares that are due to foal. I know that I will have my a vet aware of when they are close. I know two barns down the road from me lost two of their foal, and those mares had been up in Kentucky until just 3 months ago. By the way, patients, this is Toronto now, patients at several Western Ontario hospitals, not just one. You remember hearing about one with something like mad cow? Well, it may not be just one, according to Ontario's health minister. Apparently, the one that you recall is only one of four facilities where patients may have been exposed, they say, to the disease which attacks the brain like mad cow disease. There are three other hospitals. Why? Because it seems that medical instruments are shared, we now find out, between not just the hospital that had that patient, but three other hospitals as well. So they're going to hold a news conference to talk to some people like me that are afraid of this sort of thing and try and ease their minds in some way, I guess. But they are concerned that it may have spread.
0: 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Tonight featuring Coast to Coast AM from May 11th, 2001.

0: Well, I see I've eaten up most of my first little segment here, haven't I? From Rio de Janeiro, bullfrog skin, if the bullfrogs stay on Earth, is effective, they now say, get this, in treating severe burns, according to a study to be presented later this month at a South American conference of plastic surgeons. That's right. Raw, regular old bullfrog skins, it turns out, will really help a burn as nearly nothing else. Using the skin of the Rana, well, I won't try to pronounce it, commonly known anyway as the American bullfrog, to cover severe burns is a technique developed by plastic surgeon Nelson Piccolo and used to great success at a hospital for the last 6 years there, helping to treat some of the 50,000 Brazilians admitted to the hospital every year for severe burns. Scar tissue normally forms over severe burns in some 20 to 30 days after an injury. But if you're using a bullfrog skin as a temporary cover, instead of 20 to 30 days, you get it in 6 days. And I remember when we were worried about frogs out there. Remember that? And a whole lot of people called up and said, well, who the hell cares if we lose the frogs? What's the big deal? Species come and go. What do you need a frog for anyway? Remember that? Oh, we had a lot of them. Well, oops. Turns out now that bullfrogs could save people if we can save bullfrogs. So, anyway, in case you're ever burned severely, you might want to park that little fact in the back of your mind. You will heal, what, 3 or 4 times faster? 3 or 4 times faster if you use bullfrog skin. If there is any bullfrog skin left to use. I'm Art Bell. Good morning.
1: 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That was Art Bell hosting Coast to Coast AM on this Somewhere in Time.

0: Now, we take you back to the past on Art Bell Somewhere in Time.
1: Good morning, everybody. Most of you, I guess. Evening and afternoon for everybody else. Somebody wanted to know where this article came from, entitled Scientists Claim to Revive Alien Bacteria. Discovery Channel News is the place. Discovery, that's dsc.discovery.com. And Discovery Channel News. Can almost see it from here, can't you, in Italy? One scientist looking at another.
2: Lord Jelly, Muir, look at these little beasties. Look at them move. Look at them multiply.
1: One of these days, we're really going to do it. We're really going to do it.
0: You're listening to Art Bell, Somewhere in Time. Tonight featuring Coast to Coast AM from May 11th, 2001.

0: by the way, with reference to the black mold that we've been talking about, just found out about, that people say is old, but really, to me, it's new. I haven't heard about that, have you? There is now circulating among realtors something you've got to sign if you're selling your house. Starts out, there has been a great deal of publicity regarding the existence of toxic and non-toxic mold in homes, apartments, and commercial buildings. Current information indicates that some types of mold may cause severe health problems for certain individuals. Not all molds are detectable by a visual inspection by a realtor or even a professional wholesale house inspector. It is also possible that the property could have a hidden mold problem that the seller is not aware of. The only way to provide any reasonable assurance that the property does not have mold or other health hazard problems is to retain the services of an environmental expert who will conduct specific tests. Normally, these tests will consist of an interior and exterior examination for airborne spores and a carpet test. But other procedures may be necessary. Any visible mold should be professionally evaluated. And then down at the bottom, there's a place where the buyer has to sign, and you've got to get this guy to come in. And I'm telling you, it's getting stranger and stranger out there. Wildcard Line, you're on the air. Good morning.
1: Hello?
0: Hello.
1: Yes, I'm calling from San Diego, and I wanted to touch on three things. First, the Timothy McVeigh thing.
0: Yes.
1: I was brainstorming about that, and what I think is going on is something that the FBI and the government have known of, things that are going on about plots to do things about the date of his execution, and they released this stuff
0: I know exactly where you're going. You think that there was going to be some awful act that would occur as he was executed, perhaps.
1: Yes,
0: They need more time to investigate.
1: They're being smart. They're trying to set them off track, which is a good thing.
0: You could be right.
1: That's what I think on that. And then on other subject, let's see, the Stephen Greer thing, I've met him before, and at his conference there I've also met Clifford Stone, and I think he is really on to something, but he's off track on some things, and they're, as is with usual things of this matter, they will mislead people, and he admitted that he's not sure about everything. And at Stephen Greer's conference,
0: how could you be sure of everything?
1: And that's what I'm saying. And at Stephen Greer's conference, someone asked him about Hoagland's research.
0: Mm-hmm.
1: And Stephen Greer came right out and said, yes, we have evidence. There are artificial artifacts on Mars, and I've met Hoagland before.
0: Yeah, you bet.
1: In fact, I've met you before.
0: Okay.
1: And Ramona.
0: Name dropper.
1: Yes, I know I'm doing that. Get it out right now. But anyway, when Hoagland is on later tonight,
0: yes.
1: What I think about him is even every day when I first start, I see the Old Navy store, and he did that story. And
0: yes.
1: I really think...
0: I'll never forget that.
1: Yes, and I really think that he is stretching it to the limit to try to get every information he can. It is not doing anything wrong. It is doing everything right.
0: Yes, you're absolutely...
1: Get it into the focus and see where it goes. And that's all I want to say.
0: All right, well, you've said it. Thank you very much. I appreciate it. Yes, the Old Navy. God, that was fun. That really was fun. We heard from Old Navy store people for the longest time. Remember their little headsets? This goes back a long ways. And their little microphones and the meetings. That was a riot. The whole thing was a riot. Maybe I'll get Richard to tell that story. East of the Rockies, you're on the air. Good morning. Hello?
2: Hello?
0: Yes?
2: Oh, I thought you said somewhere else.
0: No.
2: I just wanted to touch on the Oklahoma City bombing deal.
0: All right, where are you, pray tell?
2: From Dallas.
0: All right.
2: You know, I think with McVeigh, you know, we have part of the story with McVeigh that's come out, but we don't have the whole story that's come out. I'm almost certain of that.
0: Yeah, I think most people feel that.
2: Well, you know, in Oklahoma, I've been, sadly, from Dallas, not too far away, and I've been naturally very curious about all these things, and I've made contact with several of the people really involved with the alternative investigations up there. There's a a bombing survivor group up there that was once covered on 2020, and I have that report, but they're actually trying to get the whole truth out, and they're coming close to releasing a report, and I was wondering if you would be interested in having some of these people on. Charles Key would be excellent. He was, at the time, he was...
0: Well, what is the new news?
2: Well, the news that's really not come out as much that some news has discussed, like Carol Howe, that was on, I think it was on 2020. I've got a 700 Club report that talks about Carol Howe. You can read.
0: Tell you what. Let's do this. You, if you would please, email me the information and the contacts, and I will proceed from there. Okay? And by the way, over the weekend, you might want to email me at AOL.com. Apparently, Mindspring is having some trouble with their servers. And so I suspect that today I did not get the email that I should have from you all. They're working feverishly to get that problem solved. But over the weekend, you might go ahead and use artbell@aol.com. And I'm sure by Monday, we'll be restored on Mindspring. West of the Rockies, you're on the air. Hello. Hello.
3: Hello.
0: Yes, hello.
3: Yeah, hi, Art. This is James from McMinnville, Oregon.
0: Yes, sir.
3: Yeah, hi. I'm right now looking at a book from George Anderson's Lessons from the Light.
0: Yes.
3: And I believe before you came back on the air from your absence.
0: Yes.
3: The guy there had had Andrew. George Anderson.
0: Yes.
3: And Andrew Barone.
0: Yes.
3: And I missed the program.
0: So did I.
3: But anyway, there's a section in the book about animals.
0: Yes.
3: Okay, and I was wondering, can I read you a short passage
0: this? No. Please don't read, but tell me about it if you
3: okay,
0: wish.
3: Okay, what it is it has to do with animals and their being cared for and respected and highly prized. Highly valued at the infinite light, and that abuse towards animals is considered...
0: Yeah, we were talking about that last night.
3: Yeah, is considered a greater offense to the infinite light because at the hands of humans, animals can't protect themselves.
0: That's right. That's correct.
3: Yeah, it's a great book. I hope that maybe you can get George Anderson's
0: back
3: on.
0: If you would provide the information to me, it would help.
3: Yeah. Okay, and I just want to say I think that's really neat that you took Yeti in. Okay, and I understand that's four cats for you.
0: That's four.
3: Yeah, you know, and because this is a medium book.
0: All right, well, listen.
3: Fine.
0: Get me the information. I'm glad to look at it. I can understand that reasoning, can't you? That in a way, intentionally harming or torturing an animal could be in the eyes of God a greater sin than what you might do with man. Why? Because man can at least has the ability to protect himself. Animals don't. They're helpless, and if you choose to torture them, you are torturing those who cannot defend themselves in any way at all. Sure. I'd have to think about it, but it's an interesting argument, huh? First time caller line, you're on the air. Hello.
4: Hello.
0: Hello.
4: Yeah, Art.
0: Yes.
4: I wanted to ask you one big favor.
0: One big favor.
4: Yeah, I don't have a computer. And I was wondering, you know, this new station you're talking about starting up?
0: Yes.
4: Is there any way you could possibly get that on DirecTV?
0: No. No.
4: Well, I'm out in the middle of the Mojave Desert and...
0: Do you have...
4: I'm hard to pick you up.
0: Do you have C-band?
4: No.
0: Well, I don't care. You know, in this country, no matter where you are, we're on so many big 50,000-watt stations that if you have even a half-decent antenna, you'll hear us on plenty of stations.
4: Well, I'm clear out by Death Valley. I'm on the other side. You know where Trona is?
0: Yeah. You should be able to get several stations out there. I would say offhand, KDWN Las Vegas, 720. I would say... KFI, the mighty 640 in Los Angeles. I would say 1,000 from Seattle. There's a whole bunch.
4: Oh, yeah, I know, but they fade in and out, and I've got
0: You have a CC radio.
4: It's a hard reception area out here.
0: God, I guess. I don't know what else to tell you. We're going to have a transponder on C-band. I should have information on that probably first of the week, where we're going to be on C-band. But it doesn't sound like you have that. And DirecTV doesn't do anything except play 100 channels of elevator music.
4: Basically.
0: I mean, they've got some channels of 60s, 70s, 80s rock, but I mean, they've got about 100 channels devoted to music. Now, that's true of Dish and Direct. And they don't, for some reason, put talk up there. And that absolutely blows my mind. I'm kind of glad he mentioned it. The talk format right now is the number one format in America. So you would think if you had 100 channels that you could devote at least just one of them to the most popular format in America. Wouldn't you think that? Now, I understand that there are commercials and that they run stuff that doesn't have commercials, but you tell me, as a Dish subscriber or a Direct subscriber, commercials or not, wouldn't you like to have the ability to receive the show in a venue of that sort? So I'm not sure what they're doing, why they're doing it, what's going on, but so it is. West of the Rockies, you're on the air. Good morning.
5: Good morning. This is Olin in Culver City, California.
0: Yes, sir.
5: We've been talking about the horses eating the moldy bluegrass and the fish dying and the black mold. I think I have an idea of what we might be able to begin to stop this.
0: I'm listening.
5: We should stop these white cargo planes from spraying chemtrails that are full of sticky spiderweb-like germs and molds and viruses.
0: Yep. Can't eliminate that as one possibility?
5: Well, see, the rain washes that stuff down into the rivers and the ocean, and I think a year ago, Linda Moulton Howe said that 90% of the lobsters on the East Coast had died out.
0: That's right.
5: Yeah, well, these white cargo planes need to be stopped. I don't know who's sending them around. But
0: well, you're making a bit of a jump here. I agree with you that the whole chemtrail thing is terrible. But you're making a jump without scientific basis. We don't know that that's what we don't know it's not, and I'll allow it as a possibility, but we don't know that it's doing it. I have another theory, frankly, about this emerging disease thing. A mad cow, all the problems in Europe, the slaughter of 2 million animals, and now all of a sudden these mysterious things popping up here. I think that it has to do with a change in our climate, more likely. It has to do with the contaminants that we're putting into the air ourselves, more likely. I don't rule out the white planes and what are said to be chemtrails. I don't rule them out. But I really think that a larger environmental picture is what is at work here. And that we better begin to change it pretty soon, or it will change us. East of the Rockies, you're on the air. Good morning.
6: Good morning. Hey, I don't know if you heard about the I was watching this one TV show, and they had it was frozen methane gas in the ocean bottom, and you could use that as a fuel. Did you hear anything about that?
0: There are a lot of people also worried that the frozen methane gas that you speak of, if released, would add quickly and rapidly to greenhouse gases. It's perhaps a great danger.
6: Yeah, I heard about that too. But
0: did you? Well, imagine that occurring, all that methane at once getting into the atmosphere. That could certainly tip the balance, if it already has not been. West of the Rockies, you're on the air. Good morning.
7: Good morning.
0: Yes, sir. Where are you?
8: First-time callers, area code 775-727-1222.
0: Okay, well, I'm going to have to eliminate that. You're not allowed to use your last name on the air, folks. No last names, please. First-time caller line, you're on the air.
9: Hi.
0: Hi.
9: My name is Rachel. I'm calling from Tucson. And I have several points to make. You were talking about the frogs earlier as if the problems with the mutations was not a problem anymore. and they certainly are still finding many frogs like that.
0: No, hon, I didn't say that at all. What I said was...
9: Well, that's what it sounded like.
0: No. What I said was that they have just discovered that bullfrog skin...
9: No, I heard that. I heard that, but you were saying something about how frogs...
0: Yeah, I said if they're still here, which meant there are still problems out there, and mm-hmm. eventually we may not have frogs.
9: Right, because they are
0: and so many people
9: many
0: so many people called up and said, at the time, what the hell do we need frogs for?
9: Right.
0: So what if frogs disappear? That was during the big thing with frogs,
9: mm-hmm.
0: And here we have a good reason to have frogs now.
9: Exactly, but that sort of thing falls out of the news, but it's still going on.
0: They're
9: still having the problem.
0: Oh, I'm very well aware.
9: But also, I wanted to say about the whole Timothy McVeigh thing. I just recently read a book by Danny Colson, who you may remember is the FBI hostage rescue team founder or first commander of it. He wrote his memoirs, and he explains very thoroughly and gives all the evidence of how they caught Timothy McVeigh and how the possible John Doe 2 came about. And what happened was that the mechanic at the Ryder rental place did see somebody.
0: Oh, yes, I recall.
9: Like that, but
0: yes.
9: it was the day before. The person rented a truck the day before Timothy McVeigh, who also looked like him, he had somebody with him. And Timothy McVeigh did not, and the owner of the shop thought that that Timothy McVeigh had this guy with him when he confused him with the other guy.
0: Well, I still have a hard time believing that McVeigh, in essence, acted alone. I really do. One accomplice, not enough. That was a large act. That involved an awful lot, so... The earlier caller, I thought, had a pretty interesting point about a delay and the reason for a delay. You never know.
7: So,
0: a wild card line, you're on the air. Hello.
7: Hello, can you hear me, Art?
0: Yes, I hear you and me and your truck.
7: Yeah, I understand. I'm going down the road. I'll try to keep it as quiet as I can. My name's Jeff. I live in Dunnewig, Missouri. But anyway, I was calling. Remember the military guy that reported picking up the triangular-shaped ship?
0: Yes.
7: Haven't they seen them things all over the world? Flying at treetop level very slow, like they were looking for something?
0: Yes. Well, I don't know about like they were looking for something. That's supposition. But, yes, they've been seen at treetop level and flying very low all over the world, actually.
7: Yeah, I was just speculating that maybe they're looking for the downed one.
0: Well, you would think, as good as we are at locating downed airplanes with transponders and emergency this and that if aliens had a downed craft, they wouldn't have to do a conventional grid-type search, you know. They would more or less know exactly where it is. I am still saddened by some of the press, the Washington Post in particular, and the way it's been reporting on what Dr. Greer is doing back there. An awful lot of ridicule in that article, and I thought... foolishly, naively, that we had gotten past that point. And that if you put a bunch of serious military fellows who had some serious things to say, evidence in front of you, you would consider it without derisive comment. Foolish me. We're going to talk about tourism in space.
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1: Well, tonight we're going to talk about space tourism with Dr. David M. Livingston. He did a doctoral dissertation on space tourism. I'm trying to get somebody here from NASA to talk about space tourism. They didn't want to comment. Richard C. Hoagland will also be here a little later. And we've got an awful lot to do. So if you'll just stay seated and strap in, it should be fun. Yes, indeed. NASA's favorite topic, space tourism.
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0: Dr. David Livingston is a business consultant, financial advisor, strategic planner. For more than 25 years, has worked in oil and gas exploration, real estate development, sales, finance, marketing, direct advertising, and sales. He currently specializes in solving business problems for entrepreneurial operation startups, businesses with 10 or fewer employees, in addition to his writing, lecturing, and consulting on commercial space matters. Dr. Livingston has also served as an adjunct professor in the Graduate School of Business at Golden State University, teaching entrepreneurship and small business management. He earned his BA from the University of Arizona and MBA in International Business Management from Golden Gate University in San Francisco and his doctorate in Business Administration at Golden Gate. His doctoral dissertation was titled Outer Space Commerce, Its History and Prospects. Livingston has spoken or had his papers presented at various international space conferences, including Space 98 and Space 2000 Mars Society conferences, the Lunar Development Conference, the IAA, and the Cato Institute. Pretty prestigious stuff. His lecture topics, including venture capital financing for new space businesses, RLVs, and space tourism, barriers to space enterprise. Wonder what that might be, as well as the exporting of business ethics from Earth to commercial space. Tis, I presume, Dr. Livingston.
1: Good evening, Art.
0: Hi there. How you doing?
1: I'm doing just fine.
0: Okay, so you did your doctorate dissertation in matters of space tourism.
1: Well, it started out to be space tourism, but my advisors insisted that it be broadened because 5.5 years ago when this started, space tourism was a joke to everybody and to even the people who had heard of it.
0: Well, at NASA, it still is now.
1: I don't think it's a joke to NASA. I just don't think that they're ready to give up the control to space, which they have enjoyed for so many years since 1959. But actually, if I briefly tell you the story of my dissertation, it tells you what's really happened to space tourism and then, for that matter, to commercial space over the last 5 years.
0: All right.
1: And it's an interesting story, and it involves Richard Hoagland.
0: Okay.
1: About 5.5 years ago, I received a call from my close friend Laura, who's listening to this show. And hi, Laura. And she said, there's a guy on the radio on a talk show in San Francisco talking about the face on Mars and aliens and all sorts of stuff that you would probably love. You've got to turn on and hear this guy.
0: Okay.
1: So up to now, I had never heard of these subjects. And they had been sort of in the closet with me all my life. I'd had a telescope. I was always looking at the stars and taking pictures as a kid, a subscriber to Sky and Telescope. But it never was mentioned to anybody. It was just one of those things that you don't talk about. And I turn on the radio, and I hear the last 20 or 30 minutes of Richard's interview, and I immediately ordered all of his tapes and his book Monuments. And it came in the mail one day, and my kids were home from school that day, and we immediately started looking at the videos, and we were stunned. And I was stunned on many accounts. One, that this material even existed, and two, that someone could actually talk about this in public. Because my world, my business world, my cultural world, had been very straight. This was...
2: 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And now, Art Bell.

0: 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And now, Art Bell.
1: Out of the doctoral program. So I had completed my doctoral studies classes a long time before, but I had lost interest in the program. I had a son that was born with cystic fibrosis, and there were just a lot of other matters on my mind, and writing a dissertation about returns on investment and whatever it might be just was of no interest to me. And thank God it worked out that way.
2: So what did you do?
1: So I called Richard. I tracked him down in New Jersey.
2: But, I mean, did you propose prior to calling Richard that you do a dissertation on these matters rather than something more standard? And how was that?
1: Not yet.
2: You called,
1: not yet.
2: You called Richard first.
1: I called Richard first because I got the idea that here was a guy that really sparked something about my passion, and intuitively I was starting to wake up to something that just really drove me, mm-hmm. and that I could identify with all my life. It was like I was coming out of the closet to be able to speak freely about space, to be able to speak freely about my knowing but not being able to prove that space was absolutely full of life, that the universe was teeming with life, that humans belonged in space, and it was time we get our butts off this planet and we go places. And Richard had somehow sparked that in me when I saw his tapes on Cydonia, and I read Monuments, which, by the way, for me, without a good background in math, was quite a challenge to get through. And my kids were pretty young at the time, and we were all just amazed at that material. So I tracked Richard down in New Jersey, which is where he was at the time, and I said, Richard, can you help me figure out what I can do for a very conservative business school doctoral dissertation that has to be about making money and business?
2: Mm-hmm.
1: It can't just be about science or about fantasy stuff,
2: mm-hmm.
1: and they're not going to go into anything with aliens or anything like that. It's got to be straight. And so Richard and I began an exchange that lasted several months, and he opened me up to the possibility of tourists going into space, which I had never heard of or never thought about.
2: Actually, let me stop you just for a moment. To be fair to Richard, then, even now, Richard has never been into the alien aspect of ufology, and not really into ufology. What he has been into is artifacts on Mars and artifacts on the moon from what he believes to be some very ancient civilization, not necessarily current, but he was never big on UFOs. In fact, Richard never talked about UFOs. He talked about stuff that was up there that we ought to go see.
1: Absolutely, but I didn't know that. And I was still starting to figure out that there was a whole world out there that was of interest to me, but that I had had no knowledge of. And there wasn't any differentiation yet with what Richard does and what I thought all of this meant.
2: Mm-hmm.
1: So I had to make it clear to Richard that I couldn't go off into any fantasy tangents, but if he could help me figure out something that was a viable business school topic that would be able to be approved by a conservative business school, that would work.
2: Yes.
1: So Richard and I began an exchange, and then Richard came out to the Bay Area for a UFO conference, and my sons and I went down and met him at that conference. We had never been to a conference like that, and that's an interesting story in itself. And Richard gave me some ideas and pointed me in the direction of space tourism. And then, as circumstances have it, well, I was driving home from work one day, and this professor from Stanford, Bruce Lucinian, was on the radio being interviewed by NPR about humans going to Mars. And I thought, my God, this guy I got to meet with. So I tracked him down at Stanford, and I came down and was immediately given a two-hour lecture on space tourism is where the action is. So I then went to my business school, and I said, look, I've only got 45 days left of this period that you gave me. I want to do my proposal. I'm going to need more time. This is my topic, space tourism. And boy, was I laughed at.
2: Really?
1: It was humiliating. And I was not taken seriously.

0: And the one thing I can say is that at the time, and I forget the professor's name, who was the head of the business school, was open-minded enough to say, look, just because I think this is foolish and I don't believe in it, I'm not going to stand in your way of doing it. So I'll extend your proposal time for another 90 days if you can find somebody at this school to be the chair of your committee.
1: Mm-hmm.
0: And I'll give you a list of 8 or 9 or 10 of the professors that I think are the most open-minded that you might have some success talking to.
1: Hmm.
0: So in a day or two, he faxed me a list, and I began calling these professors, and no one would talk to me.
1: Then you've got to give him some credit, because he...
0: Absolutely.
1: He was open-minded enough to...
0: He was open-minded. I mean, he laughed at it and thought it was totally foolish.
1: He could have crushed you right there.
0: Right on the spot. And every time I see him, I thank him for that, being that open-minded. And I started going through the list, and most of the professors that were on the list, I did not know, because I had completed my studies work probably in the early 80s, 82, 83.
1: So you called these professors. What was the typical response?
0: They laughed. Space tourism? Are you kidding? What are you talking about? I study finance. My specialty is real estate. I do marketing. What do I know about space tourism? You know, this is not a topic for a business school. You know, we're not doing science fiction novels here. I mean, it was across the board. And I got down to two professors on the list, and one of them had been my economics professor in my MBA program and also in my doctoral studies program. And I had called him, I had saved him for last because I wanted to sort of get the reaction from the other professors before I called this gentleman. And his name, Dr. Holman, and he said, David, I don't know the first thing about space tourism. I don't even know if it's a possibility. I don't know anything about it. But I certainly remember you from my classwork, and, you know, if you can convince me, I'll do it. So I came in, and I brought in to a meeting a bunch of Richard's work, and I did my best to convince him that space tourism and commerce in space, other than satellites, made an enormous sense. And he said, if you can find some other people to be on your committee, I'll be the chairman for you. And I don't know anything about space. But, you know, I can certainly advise you on business matters, and I can certainly advise you on the standards here at the university.
1: Sure.
0: And he told me to call another professor at Golden Gate, Dr. Prudent, who's finance and marketing man, and upon Dr. Homan's recommendation, Dr. Prudent agreed to be on the committee, and he said, I don't know the first thing about space tourism, but it sounds interesting. So out of about 12 people altogether, I found two open-minded people willing to be on the committee that confessed they had no knowledge about it, never heard of it, never thought of it, but were willing to give me a chance. And then Dr. Lucinian from Stanford agreed to help me, and then he introduced me to some people at Boeing who eventually led me to Dr. Willenberg, who certainly was willing to join me. He's with Boeing Commercial Space Division in Southern California. And then I began the process of writing a proposal, which took me just about a year to do. So they kept extending me to do this.
1: Uh-huh.
0: And at Golden Gate, I had to defend the proposal. I did not have to defend the dissertation when it was completed. And if the proposal were accepted, then if the dissertation was ultimately accepted by my committee, then I had earned my degree. So I had to defend the proposal. There were 5 or 6 professors there, including Dr. Holman. And I barely was accepted. I think I was accepted by just one vote. And
1: well, how did you defend it?
0: I stood up there, and I had done a year's worth of research on space tourism. I had found a few books on the topic. I showed that there was literary material on the topic that was legitimate and not crackpot-oriented. There had been a couple of articles in prominent magazines by now on space tourism, and There were and still are rhetorical statements by NASA that claim to support space tourism, used those statements. And most of the people on the committee thought that this was totally inappropriate for their school, that this was not a business school subject. But ultimately, I prevailed, but only by one vote. And the people that were not supportive of me were not happy that I prevailed. And they did not really think it would reflect well on the university and its standards, and did not want me to do that dissertation. they wanted me to do something on real estate or hotel management or financial investment. Of course, I, by this time, had no interest in that stuff anymore in my life.
1: Well, hotel management might apply eventually to space.
0: Well, it would, and hopefully hotel management courses might soon be starting to teach space hotel management.
1: Exactly.
0: That would be a fabulous course, and I have actually recommended that at some of my lectures as to how to facilitate getting space commerce going.
1: All right.
0: So then what unfolded was the writing of my dissertation, and it went from being laughed at and scorned at and giggled at 5 years ago to when I went in and surrendered my 530-page dissertation the 1st of April of this year. There were about 12 professors that came to this little mini celebration. There wasn't one person there that laughed. They had all heard about the space dissertation, and they wanted to meet me. They couldn't have been more wide-eyed and interested. They asked me questions about space tourism, space mm-hmm. commerce. One professor even asked in front of all the others, what are all these structures and pictures, I understand, of strange objects on Mars? And he asked me if I knew where to find on the Internet the pictures of the glass tubes that NASA likes to say are sand dunes.
1: Oh, yes.
0: So I gave him the links to your page, and then he later emailed me back and thanked me and found them most interesting. And it was a complete turnaround, 5 years. And in 5 years, Dennis Tito has taken civilians into space and shown the world that we can all get up there. And it's on the front page of every newspaper and in every form of media around the world. And so that's my story, but it's also the story of space tourism.
1: How old is Dennis Tito?
0: I believe he's 60 years old.
1: 60. We're going to discuss, I guess, why NASA has had such a problem. Golden has made comments. Glenn has made comments. Some U.S. representatives have made derogatory comments. It's just been an absolute mess. I mean, it's been a mess. And I take it that you know, or you can help us out, perhaps, with some reasons.
0: Well, I can, but I'm not surprised by any of it.
1: You're not?
0: Absolutely not. But
1: I sure was.
0: Well, but
1: I mean, John Glenn went up.
0: Well, John Glenn went up, but he's part of the system. And you know, part of the issue is that these people don't want to see change. They don't want to give up what they've had as their private domain.
1: Yeah, but wait a minute. Their private domain. I mean, we've all understood that it takes people, at least certainly at the beginning of the space program, who were test pilots and qualified in all kinds of ways to go into space. However, we saw John Glenn go up, so we know that older fellows can go up. Now we've seen Tito go up, so we know normal guys can go up, even 60-year-olds, and survive the experience. Doctor, hold on a moment. We're going to take a break here at the bottom of the hour, and when we come back, we're really going to talk about what the hell's going on with NASA. Now, their private domain, I think, is what I just heard. That would be our financed private domain for them, right?
2: 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That was Art Bell hosting Coast to Coast AM on this Somewhere in Time.

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1: Any of you see Contact with Jodie Foster? By now, I think most of you probably have, right? Remember the gentleman who was up on the Russian space station that phoned Jodie Foster from space? Remember that? Nobody's really commented on this, but when you look at Dennis Tito, doesn't he remind you of that fella? I, of course, would love to interview Dennis Tito, and it's a possibility that grows, slowly, but grows. So we'll see. But when I looked at him, when I saw him up in the International Space Station, I thought, boy, he looks like the guy in Contact.
0: Now, we take you back to the past on Art Bell Somewhere in Time.

0: All right, since Dr. Livingston did his doctoral dissertation on outer space commerce, its history and prospects, he's obviously probably one of the better people qualified to comment on what's going on right now or what should be going on right now. And you said NASA's doing this because it's their own, they don't want to give up their own little private domain. And I would say their own little private domain that we are financing.
1: Well, that's exactly right. And I think there are several dimensions to properly respond to your question. And the first dimension is what I like to call the superficial level. And this is probably also equivalent to the mainstream level. What most people see, what most people probably believe, certainly what the mainstream press reports. And this is reflected in statements by people in Congress, because the United States has paid the bulk of the cost of the International Space Station.
0: Right.
1: And Russia has not been a good financial partner. They have caused at least 2 years in delays and $5 billion in cost overruns. And this was stated recently by Representative Sensenbrenner, who's a Republican from Wisconsin, when he was objecting to Tito going up there, except he equates Tito going up there to brazenly increasing the safety risk of the entire mission.
0: Hmm.
1: And certainly I disagree with that. But furthermore, in the Senate, the Democratic Senator from Maryland, Barbara Mikulski, also stood up during NASA budget hearings on May 9th, which was just 2 days ago, on the NASA's 2002 fiscal budget. And she said, "I'm very cranky about the Russians. This is like being pimps," which is just
0: it's like being pimps?
1: P-I-M-P-S.
0: Pimps? She really said that?
1: Yeah, that's her quote. "I'm very cranky about the Russians. This is like being pimps."
0: Wow.
1: And she called them pimps because of their decision to launch a paying customer to the International Space Station. And this is, of course, just not only is it unbelievable language, it's immaturity, and it's also so representative of lacking of any kind of a vision and any kind of understanding. I mean, you have to wonder how these people get to be in the Senate or in the Congress, but of course they're there. But anyway, that's what she did.
0: Well, let's review. They were worried about the safety of the space station and those personnel on it. Now that Mr. Tito is back home, was the International Space Station put into some fatal spin by a flip of the switch that Mr. Tito hit, or did he break anything when he was up there, or did he do anything that put our astronauts and cosmonauts in mortal jeopardy?
1: Well, actually, the only thing that I'm aware of that happened is a couple of days before Mr. Tito went up there, something happened to NASA's computer system on the International
0: Space Station. That's right. They all got wiped out.
1: But Dennis was not there at the time that happened.
0: Now, had he been?
1: Well, he would have probably been blamed for it. But so the conventional theory is that NASA is playing to Congress on this matter because they are very sensitive about the cost overruns and the delays associated with the International Space Station.
0: Uh-huh.
1: The thing is way over budget. It's already up to $30 billion and climbing, and the completion date is not until around 2004, and it is likely that there will be continued cost overruns, and it is likely that Russia will continue to have difficulty paying for their share of the space station.
0: Yeah, they're pretty much broke.
1: So, and the budget hearings are going on for NASA at the present time, and so, you know, they have to take this posturing stance to say you can't do this because they're protecting America's interest in the space station.
0: By the way, had you heard the Russians talking about Mir 2?
1: I have, but I've also heard that they're not going to do Mir 2, and I've also heard that there are private entities that want to do a truly private and a truly free enterprise space station, which the Russians would be part of. So I think there's a lot of rhetoric floating around, and it's right now it's probably too difficult to determine what's real and not real.
0: Doctor, I've talked to people with plans for hotels in space and things like that, made from the solid rocket boosters. All kinds of interesting plans I've heard about people are proceeding with. What do you think is possible? What actually is within the realm of possibility? What could we do if we wanted to, or if they wanted to?
1: Well, first, I don't think using the external tanks of the shuttle is ever going to fly. And if we want to get into why I believe that, you know, I'm happy to do that. But so I'm just going to exclude that as a possibility.
0: I didn't really ask that. What I asked is, what is possible?
1: Well, I think it is possible to for the private sector to build a space station-like hotel or space station-like business park that would be open to true free enterprise, free commerce in space, where people would utilize it just like they would use a business park here on Earth or a hotel here on Earth. If you look at the fuselage of a wide-body jet,
0: right,
1: it's probably around 60 or 70% of the integrity needed to go into low Earth orbit.
0: Really?
1: And so that's one model that could be used. There are also inflatable structures that could possibly be used. Spacehab is a leading developer of these inflatable structures, and that's a real possibility.
0: Now, let me go over that with you again. You said a commercial airliner, like a 747, say?
1: Well, or a 757, any of the wide bodies,
0: represent 60 or 70% of the total integrity it would take to be in low Earth orbit? Really?
1: Now, I'm not an engineer, but that's what I understand from my engineering associates down at Stanford University.
0: Wow.
1: So, obviously, there would have to be changes made, and things would have to be done to do that, and you'd have to be able to get it up into orbit and keep it in orbit, and then you would put them together like Tinker Toys. You would not necessarily have to spin these. So, and one of the assets about being in space is that you're in zero gravity. That's really what people want to enjoy.
0: That's what Mr. Tito seemed to have fun with.
1: So the necessity to take a business park or a space hotel first generation and spin it is not particularly necessary, nor is it really economical.
0: Uh-huh.
1: Spinning it is going to raise your cost and complicate the engineering.
0: Right.
1: So you could put this thing together with Tinker Toy-like construction, and you could modify the fuselage. And, in fact, Professor Lucinian, who was one of my dissertation advisors, has his engineering class on space engineering working on using wide-body fuselages right now and building a space station that would a hotel that would probably have a capacity of 60 tourists and a crew of maybe 10 to 20 people. And they're doing projects like that, not just at Stanford, but at other places.
0: Are you familiar with Robert Bigelow?
1: Yes, and I've met Mr. Bigelow last
0: year at one
1: of the conferences. A very, very nice gentleman.
0: Yes, he's a very good friend of mine, and he is, I call him a gazillionaire. He hates that, but, you know, he's moneyed, and he's got Bigelow Aerospace, which he has now begun.
1: Right, and he's got the great cruise liner concept.
0: That's right. How do you feel about that?
1: Well, most of the people that I know in the space tourism community that are really out on the forefront pushing this use the model of cruise liners as the way this will happen,
0: mm-hmm.
1: and they do not believe that it will actually come to be through the space community. It will come to be through the tourism community, and the cruise liners are the model for it because they take a certain amount of supplies with them, a certain amount of crew, a certain amount of passengers, and they're captive in an environment which is very similar to what's going to happen on the space hotel. And they provide activities and recreation, and sometimes they provide side trips, and sometimes they're in really weird places or adventure-like places, like going down to Antarctica, like on a Lindbad Explorer or something of that nature. And so the cruise ship model seems to be the kind of approach that makes the most sense for first-generation space
0: tourism. Interesting. Okay, well, I'll just let my audience know. Mr. Bigelow, Robert Bigelow, will be with us Thursday, May 17th.
1: Now, the big issue, of course, is that we need a cost-effective certified passenger-carrying vehicle to get people up to the hotel is going to be.
0: That's right.
1: And we can talk about this later. This is the biggest barrier right now to commercializing space, to getting space tourism going. And this is also an area where NASA throws up barriers. And, in fact, when I delivered my talk at Cato recently on barriers to space enterprise, the classification of the barriers that NASA throws up that I'm talking about right now, I named at that convention Livingston's Most Insidious Barriers to Space Enterprise.
0: And what are they?
1: Well, I did this because these barriers play with people's minds.
0: Well,
1: and when you play with a person's mind, it is very hard to overcome it.
0: Okay, well, play with my mind.
1: So, for one thing, NASA would make a comment, Golden would make a speech about financing reusable launch vehicles and new space vehicle technology. And he would base it on the problems that Lockheed was having with the X-33 and the Venture Star. So this was a vehicle that probably was destined never to fly to begin with.
0: Mm-hmm.
1: And they got almost $1 billion put into it. They could never make anything work. Lockheed's chairman in 1999, Peter Teat, made statements that Lockheed was through putting their own money into the project. If NASA wanted it, they were going to have to put their money into it. And Golden made statements, and if you want, I can find the quote and read it to you. But essentially, he said, Wall Street won't finance these vehicles. They won't finance new technology. They won't do any of this stuff. Wall Street only wants to make money, and we're not there yet. And this was really applicable to X-33 and Venture Star. But what it did is it absolutely killed the financial hope for the entrepreneurial reusable launch vehicle companies. Gary Hudson, who at the time had Rotan, and this was a reusable launch vehicle that actually flew in demonstration flights and got off the ground, could not raise money. And part of the reason he could not raise money was the kinds of statements that NASA, Mr. Golden put out. And what happens is Wall Street and the banking community and all of this, they look to NASA as the Bible, just as I used to do. They look to the aerospace industry as absolutely the Bible and God. And if NASA can't do it, and if Lockheed can't do it, how in the hell does a little entrepreneurial company think that they can do it? So when Mr. Golden, or when Chairman of Lockheed, Peter Teats, makes a statement that says that you can't finance these vehicles and you can't make them work, these people don't know that they're talking about an X-33 or a Venture Star. They don't know that it's particular to that engineering design. They think it means everything. And the guy that has the entrepreneurial design or the better way of building the mousetrap, he's included in that process, and he's dead. He's dead in the water because Golden said so.
0: Mm-hmm.
1: And so this is why it's insidious. They're telling people that this can't be done, but the real truth is they're only talking about their particular model. So people who know about X-33 or Venture Star know what they're talking about. Wall Street doesn't. For my dissertation, I did 3 different surveys of the entire venture capital industry of the United States to test their attitudes and understanding of space commerce, and it's dismal. I mean, they don't even know the difference between the various types of a commercial space project, from launching a satellite to putting a hotel in space.
0: Well, that's how it all stays within the club.
1: And not only that, these attitudes have not changed over 13 or 14 years, because I found earlier surveys that were somewhat similar, so I could track it back. And when you have Lockheed and you have Dan Golden making these statements, it perpetuates this myth. It's like another problem that we run into is NASA loses these orbiters going to Mars. And they lost 2 of them,
0: right?
1: Remember last year?
0: Oh, of course, yes, of course.
1: So, and there was also a period when Titans were blowing up on the launch pad, launching American military satellites. And so Wall Street looks at this, and they said, my God, you can't even launch a rocket without having it blow up. My God, we don't want to finance this. This is too risky. NASA can't even get a satellite or get something to Mars. What makes you think you, as an independent company, can do this? If NASA can't do it, why can you do it?
0: Okay, answer that question for me. That is a good question, actually. Anybody looking, certainly Wall Street looking at this, would have those questions legitimately. So what's the answer?
1: Well, the answer, I believe, is that, well, first of all, Wall Street needs to be brought along in education to show that there's a difference in a project that NASA does going into deep space or outside of low Earth orbit than a low Earth orbit commercial space mission, which is a totally different venture and a totally different set of business risks. And when we're talking about space tourism and space commerce, we're talking about low Earth orbit out to the moon. We could do this with off-the-shelf technology. The risks are entirely different than going to Mars. The economic value of the mission is entirely different than going to Mars.
0: Sure, but as you pointed out, we've had quite a few rockets explode, and that would be a concern of any investor, right?
1: Well, it would be, but we don't send too many commercial payloads up on a Titan. The best missile to use for most of the commercial payloads is a Russian Proton, which has a very, very good success rate, although there are barriers because of legislation in the United States to use the Russian missiles, especially after all the China problems and the bill that was passed in 1998. But also the largest and most popular selling commercial rocket in the world is Ariane, which is from the French,
0: right?
1: And they don't have these failure rates, and they don't have these problems. And all you have to do is look at the insurance premium for launching on a Proton, or launching on a Russian Zenit, or launching on an Ariane.
0: They did have an Ariane or two that blew up, right?
1: Well, they were testing the new one. I think it was the Ariane 5, but the staple of the Ariane family is a pretty reliable rocket. Now, it's more expensive than launching on a Russian Proton. But most of the commercial launches of the world don't launch on American rockets.
0: Right.
1: Depending on where they're going.
0: Actually, the Chinese are doing a lot of launching for us.
1: They do, but they're probably a little less favorable because of all the political stuff that's been going on over the past couple of years.
0: Yeah, but they've launched a lot of commercial TV satellites.
1: Absolutely, and they will continue to do that. And the Long March has become a fairly accurate and a much more reliable rocket, and it's a very cost-effective launcher.
0: Hmm.
1: So when Wall Street has to learn to differentiate the risk here, and it's really up to the people in the commercial space field, the space tourism field, the advocates, to help bring people along to be able to make these distinctions. And this is why I call these barriers insidious, because when you don't make the distinctions and when the statements are continually made,
0: right,
1: to mislead people, they're extremely hard to correct.
0: Yes, but aren't we in a situation where the two support each other? In other words, NASA wants their private little domain, and the space contractors, which build a lot of stuff for NASA, would, for their own self-interest, no doubt support that position of NASA.
1: Absolutely. It's fraught with conflicts of interest. So for the people who think that Boeing or Lockheed or Ariane Space are going to jump on the bandwagon to build a cost-effective, reusable launch vehicle to carry cargo and passengers to and from space, it simply is not going to happen.
0: Wow.
1: Lockheed and Boeing make $7 billion a year keeping the space shuttle flying.
0: Right.
1: The space shuttle employs roughly 25,000 people in very high-paying jobs at over 5 NASA centers. There's not one congressman around who wants to see that cut from their district.
0: But the space shuttle now is really, it's long in the tooth, isn't it? Getting pretty old?
1: Yeah, they call it the equivalent to the B-52,
0: yeah,
1: which is still flying. But they're getting ready to upgrade the space shuttle and make it modern. But the fact is, they can't make it comply with the safety standards of a commercial airline, which is what you really need when you're going to take passengers to and from orbit.
0: I agree, and I'm sure the passengers would agree. David, hold on. Dr. David Livingston is my guest. Richard C. Hoagland will join us shortly. We're discussing what it would take to get, you know, people like you and I into space. Would you like to go?
2: Yeah.
3: Me too.
2: The trip back in time continues with Art Bell hosting Coast to Coast AM. More Somewhere in Time coming up.

0: Now, we take you back to the past on Art Bell Somewhere in Time.
1: My guest is Dr. David M. Livingston. We're talking about space tourism. Shortly joining us is Richard C. Hoagland, one-time advisor to NASA, revered there in the halls of NASA, of course. One-time advisor, science advisor to Walter Cronkite, the Engstrom Science Award winner. So, it's going to be quite a program. I have a great personal interest in this, and I'll tell you why. Because in my lifetime, I would like to go to space. I would love to do that. And if I had the money Mr. Tito had, I'd be in line, which I understand is quite a long line right now. He paid $20 million to get there. For what? About a week? Huh. Incredible. Yeah, absolutely incredible. And I would like to do it. Would I like to do a program from orbit? You bet I would. Do I think it'll happen in my lifetime? I don't know. Maybe. Maybe that's what we'll find out tonight. Stay right there.
0: You're listening to Art Bell, Somewhere in Time. Tonight featuring Coast to Coast AM from May 11th, 2001.

0: Once again, Dr. Livingston, David M. Livingston specifically. Welcome back.
1: Thank you.
0: I've just got a question before we bring Richard on with us. Tex, I wonder how many guys are named Tex in Texas. He's in Austin. Asked, how long will until space travel might be as safe as air travel? Now, I would be willing to engage a risk that would be greater than that of air travel to go to space, I can tell you right now, but it is nevertheless an interesting question. When could we get there?
1: Most of the good studies that I have seen say that we could have a passenger-certified space plane.
0: Stay good and close to your phone for me, Dave.
1: A passenger-certified space plane going up to low Earth orbit within 10 years. And right now there are no standards on how to certify a passenger-carrying space plane. But there are people at the FAA looking into this and trying to come up with standards, and there are people within the aerospace industry doing this.
0: 10 years, huh?
1: So probably within 10 years, if we really, you know, put the will into it and the commitment to it.
0: Oh, gee, I could make it. 10 years. I could make it. All right, let's bring on Richard C. Hoagland and engage him in the conversation. Good
1: okay.
0: morning, Richard.
2: Good morning, Art.
0: Hi, good to
2: Hi.
0: Have you from
2: Hi,
0: the
2: nice
0: mountains, mountains of New Mexico.
2: Hi,
1: good
2: David.
1: Morning, Richard.
0: Yeah, I guess the two of you go back a ways now.
1: A little bit.
2: You know, I had really forgotten, David, how that early conversation had started. And I'm sitting here and I'm thinking, you know, you have to be careful what you do because it might have effects.
1: It sure does. And when we actually met for lunch at that hotel at the UFO conference and you talked to my kids about creative thinking, and how to analyze and look at things, they got a better education in 1 hour at lunch with you than they've ever had in school. And you opened their minds to a way of looking at what they're being taught and what they read and what they see. And my kids were pretty young at the time. And I remember telling you should be a teacher because you really can open people's minds. Forget
2: well,
1: what the topic
2: really great,
1: is.
2: David, thank you.
1: So, we do go back, and it's been a fun relationship evolving.
2: Well, you know, sitting here listening to you, I have very mixed emotions because part of me, you know, has been getting madder and madder. I have looked at the space scene now, as you know, since I was with Cronkite, which was back in the mid late 60s, early 70s, and I remember conversations that colleagues and friends and I used to have people in the science fiction field like Jerry Pournelle, Robert Heinlein, my old friend G. Harry Stein, who's no longer with us. Many of these people are no longer with us. And we always used to talk about, you know, Heinlein's comment, which is once you're in low Earth orbit, you're halfway to anywhere.
1: Absolutely.
2: The hard part was getting that toehold in low Earth orbit. And from there, the solar system and beyond was your oyster. And we used to talk about all these plans that we had and others had, you know, friends and colleagues and engineers that we knew for really chopping the costs of that first step. It used to be that it cost, I think, now correct me if I'm wrong on these numbers, but back in the days of expendable launch vehicles, you know, the Saturns and the Atlases and, you know, the first generation launch systems that we had in the 60s, it was like $1,000 a pound to get off the Earth into orbit. And the shuttle was supposed to drive that down by a factor of 10 to $100 a pound and be reusable, and that was how you were going to get your cost savings. Well, if I'm not mistaken, I heard Golden the other day say that the launch costs for the shuttle are now $10,000 a pound.
0: Wow.
1: That is true, and it's the absolute most expensive launch cost of any vehicle that's available.
2: So we have been given another huge NASA lie. And as you were talking, I was thinking of all the times we've been lied to on so many fronts by this agency. And one of the things I wanted you to do, David, is to give us some comparisons, some analogies for the other dangerous conquering of space that we did earlier in this century that went from a few brave people to ordinary Americans and citizens of the world flying all over the place, and how long it took by comparison, because I don't think people listening tonight really understand what a huge boondoggle this NASA thing has been, how there's been so much lip service and so little performance, unless you give them a comparison with what other incredible frontiers we all conquered and have all benefited from in roughly the same time period.
1: I'm happy to do that, and what I'd like to do after that, if I can, is introduce the word cover-up to NASA, but just so that people understand, it's not my word cover-up. It's coming from the most respected authority available in space tourism, Dr. Patrick Collins.
0: David, you've got to get right into that phone and
1: okay.
0: stay there.
1: Is this better?
0: Much better, yes.
1: Okay, and I think it's really important, after I lay out this timeline, to show why even mainline authorities on space tourism are accusing NASA of a cover-up. But here's what happened. In 1903, the Wright brothers had their famous flight. And then in 24 years, we went to Charles Lindbergh in 1927, who crossed the ocean. And then in 1939, we experienced our first trans-Pacific and transatlantic flight. This was 36 years since the Wright brothers' flight. So we went from that plane in Kitty Hawk to crossing both oceans in 36 years.
0: Huh.
1: Okay, in 30 years later, we made our first flight to the moon. So technology advanced us the first time 36 years to crossing the ocean, then another 30 years, and we're landing on the moon on April 17th, 1972.
0: God, that is amazing all by itself.
1: Absolutely.
0: Amazing.
1: Okay, now, the last Apollo flight, the last Apollo flight was on the 17th of 1972. The first one was obviously in 1969, so I apologize for that. From the last Apollo flight, it has been 29 years to where we are now. So not only have we not gone past the moon, we have gone back in time because we can't get any higher than LEO or low Earth orbit. We cannot get back to the moon with a human payload.
2: And instead of our costs going down,
1: we have gone up.
2: They've gone up by a factor of 10.
1: Now, what has happened since 1972 in other fields of technology? Well, you don't need a rocket scientist's brain to know what's happened in computers and electronics.
0: Sure.
1: Look at what's happened in genetics, medicine, medical equipment. We've brought the world GPS. We've brought phenomenal remote sensing and imaging into the commercial markets, where you can buy pictures that are just unbelievable. Telecommunications, off the charts. The improvements in our commercial aviation planes, off the charts. The technology in the military field, in weapons, in our military aircraft, and more. What has happened to our ability to launch cost-effective vehicles into space and to go further than 300 or 400 miles out into space?
0: All right, well, you've asked the question. What's the answer?
1: Richard?
2: Well, the answer is a cover-up.
1: The answer is,
2: I think, specifically a plan to keep the human race tethered to the Earth because, you know, this is my perspective now, and David does not have to share this necessarily, but we found stuff. And if you democratize space art, if you allow business and ordinary people and the Dennis Titos of the world to go out there and look with their own eyes, oh, my God, at some point they're going to see something they're not supposed to see. So what we have instead is this elite group of 145 astronauts who are being paid. What's the average salary per year, David, for an astronaut?
1: I'm sorry, I can't tell you off the top of my head.
2: It's obviously $50,000, $60,000, $70,000
1: yeah,
2: a year.
1: With,
2: all right?
1: Right, correct.
2: Plus benefits.
1: And they get flight time when they're flying.
2: And we have these people. We have 25,000 NASA employees at all these centers. And they run this space truck at $10,000 a pound to and from low Earth orbit, and they're doing what? When we finally get the gem, what's supposed to be the next grand step, or as the Reagan people used to call it, the next logical step, we find that it's underpowered, it's undermanned, it can't carry out the experiments, it's been drawn out so long now that the projected costs of the space station will be $100 billion of our dollars, and when one American, who is a pretty neat guy, used to be a rocket scientist, takes his own money to buy a ticket to go up there, he is absolutely furiously spat upon, not only by the head of NASA, but by every congressman and senator who opens his or her mouth on the idea that NASA, that space is anything but a NASA preserve. What's wrong with this picture, Richard?
0: Well, there's, you know what I heard? Remember we were talking about Cameron wanting to go?
2: Yes.
0: I understand that Golden made a comment, and I'm going to paraphrase here, but roughly he said that Cameron is a patriotic American because he's willing to wait until NASA's ready for him to go.
2: Yep.
0: Now, I think that's roughly accurate, isn't it?
2: That's exactly what he said.
1: That is.
0: Now, by inference, what does that say about Mr. Tito? I mean, that's horrible.
1: He called Mr. Tito un-American.
0: What?
2: Oh, specifically, Golden
1: called Tito un-American, and Tito replied. He's been most diplomatic in his replies to all of these attacks. I mean, I don't know how he has the ability to do that.
0: Yeah, I don't either.
1: But
0: not on that one.
1: He told Golden that Golden had some nerve calling him un-American when, as a taxpayer, he, you know, is being treated this way, and all of this is going on, and he just, you know, laid into him in a diplomatic way, but Golden actually called Tito un-American.
2: Well, Senator McCloskey, you know, Barbara McCloskey, I want to talk a little bit about her, not right now, but in a couple of minutes, but Barbara McCloskey the other day, on May 9th, on Wednesday, the same day that Greer was holding his disclosure press conference on the other side of town, McCloskey would not call Dennis Tito by name, because in the committee hearing, she said, we had a lot of problems with another guy named Tito. So the comparison between Dennis Tito, American businessman, former JPL rocket scientist, and a dictator who gave us Yugoslavia and the Croatian and the, you know, the Slovak problem, etc. I mean, this is beyond the pale, and you got to stand back and say, what's really going on here?
0: Yeah, I think that's fair to ask.
2: There is a shrill sound coming from Washington, from NASA, and from the committee people who basically own space. And what I find astonishing is that when you look at the polls, Space.com did one, USA Today did one, New York Times did one, the numbers in favor of Dennis Tito and tourism, even at the exorbitant price of $20 million, is running 75 to 80% in favor. And yet to hear all these pundits and all the congressional people and Golden himself, you'd think that no one cared about space except them, and that somehow this was a threat to the world-class research facility that we at currently, what, $26 billion in climbing have put into orbit that can't even function the way it was intended. I'm beginning to think, frankly, gentlemen, that this is a scam, that the space station was sold to Congress on one level, but it has another set of purposes. And Dennis Tito's little trip threw a huge monkey wrench into the carefully laid plans of this elite group of elitists, and that's what they're screaming about, because they can see the handwriting on the wall, they can read the polls, and they're terrified as to what's coming down the pike, which is something which every American listening to us tonight should identify with. It's called democracy.
1: Art, let me bring in another aspect to this.
0: Sure.
1: Because Richard mentioned the word cover-up, and I mentioned it early with Dr. Collins. And with Patrick's permission, I'm actually looking at a paper he delivered in February of this year to the FAA on their commercial space meeting. And in 1998, NASA published a document called the General Public Space Travel and Tourism Document. And we should talk about this at some point during the evening. But this is an absolutely incredible document that talks about the profit potential of space tourism and the fact that we can do it right now with our technology right now, and that it is going to be a huge money-making enterprise. NASA refuses to put this document on their website, nor do they allow it to be distributed.
0: Now, why wouldn't they?
1: Well, Patrick, I was at the conferences when Patrick asked Golden and to put this and challenge him to put it on the website, and Golden gave him sort of a wishy-washy answer. And then at another conference, Patrick asked Lori Garver, who's the associate administrator, to put it on the website, and she said they would, and they won't do it. And if you know the acronym STA and you know how to use the NASA alternative search engine, you can eventually link to it, but it's still not on the NASA website. But as Patrick says, NASA does not want the media, the politicians, teachers, the general public to know that we could start a passenger space travel service today at a public cost of a fraction of even 1 year's NASA budget.
0: Okay, well, there's two ways you could look at this. One is Richard's, that there's something they don't want people to see, or, conversely, that their little private domain would look absolutely foolish if somebody were to do it economically and reasonably and easily and safely, and they could do all that with regular people who weren't making big bucks to be trained to be up there, which Mr. Tito certainly was not, except his NASA background. So, in other words, you could look at it two ways. Cover up as in they might see something, or cover up as in their little private domain would be busted.
1: Absolutely. And here you have the most mainstream of all scientists and professors dealing with space tourism, the world's authority on it, and he is directly at an FAA meeting accusing NASA of a cover-up and accusing NASA of working for itself to protect the vested interest in its existing activities and not to achieve economic benefits for U.S. taxpayers. I mean, these are Patrick's words. And then he goes on and says NASA covers up this epic-making report and refuses to implement its recommendations.
2: Now, we have a link, I think, through Art's site tonight to this report, don't we?
1: Well, I sent it to Keith, so I know there's a link to the Space Future website where this report can be found, but...
0: I wonder if we have a link to actually...
1: But I sent the actual link to this report to Keith, too, so hopefully it can get up there. If not, maybe I can resend it if it needs to be resent during the break. It's a long URL, so it wouldn't be feasible to give it over the phone. This is an incredible report, and for mainstream people to come out and say there's a cover-up going on here and to challenge Golden and Lori Garver and to still not get any results, even they challenge them in front of 200, 300, 400 people, and it doesn't make a difference. They might as well be talking to my dog.
2: See, what's so interesting from my perspective is I was watching, you know, we were kind of engaged down here on Earth Art, remember, in the last couple of weeks?
0: Yes.
2: We were looking literally at the bottom of the world.
0: Oh, yes. I want to get an update, by the way.
2: Okay. And kind of on the far horizon, you know, the Dennis Tito thing was moving along slowly, and Golan was, you know, throwing his conniption fits and, you know, his furniture out his windows and all that. And suddenly, somehow, Tito gets them to agree. The Russians get them to agree to let Tito go up.
0: Yeah, it was the Russians, I think, politically, who got it done for Tito.
2: Well, and we've actually cracked how they did that. And
0: I would love to know. Hold on, both of you, hold on. We'll be back after the bottom of the hour break. I'd love to know how that happened politically. It's kind of one of those over my dead body situations, and so somewhere there must be a dead body. All right, we've got Dr. David M. Livingston here, along with Richard C. Hoagland, and we're discussing our future, as in really ours, in space.
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1: Want to take a ride? That's literally the question tonight. Yes, I want to take a ride, and I'm sure many of you answer in the affirmative as well. The only way that's ever going to happen is if we somehow wrestle space from the little private reserve that NASA has right now and open it up for everybody. Da-da-dee-dum is right. It's going to happen.
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1: Scale, you know, government service 11 up to 14.
2: Right.
1: And for a GS-11 guy who's, you know, brand new astronaut, gal or guy comes in, their minimum is $40,000, $39,178 a year. But if they get up to a GS-14, which some of the more seasoned astronauts are, they can make up to as much as $82,000 a year. That does not count usual benefits, you know, vacation, sick leave, health insurance, etc. So we're paying 145 of these people to basically go up and come down in a truck and to do what? Because the station, and David can give you chapter and verse on this, is not as it has been advertised. And the other thing was that when Tito went up, I was saying this before the break, what I noticed was right as he almost got there, like a couple days before his launch, when Endeavour was docked, they had this incredible multiple computer crash. Every computer in the spacecraft went down in the station. And then it took them a long time to recover, and they had to bring a hard drive back. And I said on your show that I was very suspicious and frankly felt that they were wiping computer disks so that he wouldn't see anything.
2: Yeah, well, I have a question, Richard. I have 5 computers in my house.
1: Mm-hmm.
2: And I've had one hard drive crash in all the years of owning computers. Now, to have all of them crash at once would seem statistically totally, completely impossible.
1: It's absurd.
2: So,
1: and Golden admitted in front of the House hearing, or the Senate hearing yesterday, which was the tape delay of the May 9th hearing, that this was impossible and they couldn't figure it out, and they had teams of experts trying to figure out what happened. Now, what was interesting is that it was only the non-essential systems. David, didn't you find that interesting? That the computers required to keep everybody alive and to keep the housekeeping going, they still functioned.
3: Absolutely, life support.
1: But the higher level stuff, all where the interesting stuff would be, what they were doing, the workloads, the shifts, the scheduling, that those all went down.
2: Hmm.
1: And for the entire week that Tito was there, and this is recorded in several places, CNN, MSNBC, whatever, the astronauts supposedly, our American, you know, guys, and Susan Helms, who's the one gal up there at the moment, were essentially doing nothing for the 6 days he was there. Now, this to me is a screaming Hollywood-type sign which says, what weren't they doing that they would have been doing except they had someone who wasn't a member of the club looking over their shoulder so they couldn't do what they would do?
2: God, I hate embracing conspiracy theories, but Richard, you make it so easy. You really do. I mean, that's
1: the data.
2: Right. No, it's true. I mean, why would they essentially during Tito's stay be doing nothing?
1: Now, think about this. We're paying these people 82, 65, somewhere around there per year, and every moment they're in space, it's taken them at $10,000 a pound. How much does it cost to send an astronaut into orbit? All right? If they weigh 200 pounds,
2: right,
1: that's 200 times 10,000. Somebody
2: right.
1: do that quickly. In other words, it's expensive to put a person in orbit. The idea that you would keep them doing essentially nothing for a week while a visitor was there, who paid his own way, by the way, all right, who's not coming off our tax dole, is just, it's totally absurd. The more you look at this, I'm not surprised, David, that your friend stands up at a major conference and says, in essence, there's something weird going on here, because there's something weird going on here.
3: Well,
1: and it's not just Hoagland saying it.
3: Let me take you a dimension deeper, because the United States has an absolute bona fide history and precedence of helping industries get started. So when we were doing the Transcontinental Railroad, we had land grants. When we were trying to get the airline industry off the ground, the Kelly Airmail Act was passed in 1925, and it subsidized the manufacturing of American airplanes and the airline industry. When the biotech industry was getting started, they rushed to make it possible to have patents on biotech material, and all of a sudden they had value, and that industry had value. When PCs were getting started, DARPA made a huge contract to get that happening. The telecommunications industry, the United

0: United States government formed ComSat, which was partially private, partially government. The rest is history. Mm-hmm. They helped fund the research program for communications and telecommunications with ECHO. And
1: so, David, why are they not doing it with space?
0: Whatever you want to say is as plausible as it can be. I mean, it could be anything.
1: Yeah, but I'm asking you for your best guess.
0: My best guess is that it's a little different than Richard's. I think
1: that's
0: that there's
1: fine.
0: Probably, even though NASA's charter says no, there's probably some dark military projects that NASA gets involved in. And I think that part of this is to control space for the power and for the people that are there, the fiefdom that we talked about earlier. And I think another part of this is that even though NASA's not supposed to be doing it, they are doing things that are dark projects, they are doing things that are top security, and they just simply can't afford to have the masses come in and know about this, and they can't afford to stop doing it.
1: All right, well then let me try this out on both of you. And everybody says Golden is not forever. In other words, Golden eventually is going to leave, right?
0: Well,
2: been there 9 years.
1: Yeah, but he's going to leave eventually.
2: Eventually.
1: And there's going to be another guy, whoever it is. The next guy, a lot of people have hope that he'll be very different. Do either one of you have hope that he'll be very different?
0: Well, I'm worried because it looks like the Bush administration is hell-bent on militarizing space, and we can talk about this now or later in the program. But when you militarize space, that's completely 180 degrees away from commercial development.
1: I can go further than Richard in this regard. Here's my view. We worry a lot about a war, ICBMs taking off from Russia or China or wherever all and heading toward the U.S., and we'd have, 35 minutes warning or 30 minutes warning or less, whatever it is. Except for the subs, and they get here pretty quickly. However, if you had a bomb in space, or several bombs in space, there wouldn't be any warning at all, would there? In other words, you would simply see a city disappear. Right?
0: Absolutely, but there also would not be any warning if you put a bomb on a freighter and sailed into New York Harbor or into San Francisco or Oakland.
2: Or if someone said you could mail it by FedEx.
0: You know, or bring it in on a Ryder truck across the border.
1: I mean,
0: keep anything out of the border.
1: I know.
0: The thing is, space, I believe, for defense is a Maginot Line. If the enemy knows you're defending and you have a capability in space, then why would they try to attack you from space or in an area that space could make them vulnerable? They would just find another way to do it.
1: Well, if I was Russia, for example, and it was still the Cold War days, which frankly I still think it is in a lot of ways, and I wanted to have some sort of leg up on somebody who was building a space defense system, I'd have myself a few bombs in space. Now, I think they're up there now.
0: Well, they may very well be.
1: I know there are treaties, but since when has that ever stopped us?
2: Yeah, but you don't need a manned space station of the complexity and cost under a civilian agency to weaponize space.
1: Oh, I know. I'm not right? suggesting it has anything to do with the space station, but I'm suggesting that I think there are nuclear weapons in space.
2: And well, I think you're probably right, and I think it's almost immaterial to what we're discussing tonight.
1: We started talking about the militarization of space.
2: Yeah, but see, I don't agree with David on that being the reason. I'll give you a couple of very simple reasons. The space station is crewed by successive three-man or three-person crews. The first one was an American astronaut. He was commander of the station. His name is Shepard. That's not an accident, by the way, and that's a whole other discussion. The second is captained by a Russian cosmonaut whose name escapes me at the moment. He was the station commander when Tito arrived. So we have the interesting scenario of two Russians came up on Soyuz with Tito.
1: Mm-hmm.
2: One Russian is commanding the station. Two Americans are with him. So you had three Russians and three Americans. But if Tito hadn't been there, it would have been a disproportionate number in favor of the Russians as opposed to Americans doing something on that space station. And so I don't see that there's a military thing here aimed at any of the normal players, you know, East versus West, terrorist states, whatever. I think if there is a military option going on here, David, it's against somebody out there, which brings us directly to Stephen Greer's conference. And the idea that we are being visited by a whole bunch of people who are now attested to by a whole bunch of very credible military and other government sources who are willing to stand up in public and say, we've been tracking these guys for a long time, and you're being lied to.
1: By the way, Richard, did you hear the... I read the Washington Post story on the coverage of the Greer thing.
2: Yeah, Phil Achenbach's weird story.
1: Boy, oh boy.
2: Oh, if he isn't an agent working for the black ops people, I will eat my fedora. You know, that was the most satirical diatribe against taking these people seriously that you could do with a straight face and still keep your job.
1: I mean, the only he concludes that the only thing proven was that there are people who believe this.
2: And these people happen to have top-secret clearances and happen to have been involved in this up to their eyebrows for their entire professional careers, and he just dismisses them in a couple of lines.
1: Well, he forgot to include that part.
2: Well, but that's the reality. My point is that if, in fact, the station is an outpost on that phenomenon in orbit, because you've seen all the shuttle videos, you know, both of you probably, STS-48, STS-80.
3: Correct.
1: Absolutely.
3: Yeah.
2: There's somebody upstairs doing things that our guys can't do and doing it on a dime and being shot at. In other words, is the space station a command post to manage the potential war that is about to erupt upstairs against enemies? I mean, I thought it was fascinating that the day before Greer's conference, Donald Rumsfeld, the current Secretary of Defense, comes out and makes a major space policy speech where he announces that we're going to weaponize space. And part of the Greer initiative, part of the disclosure project, was to get legislation through hearings that would prevent the weaponization of space. Well,
1: right.
2: If there's nobody left down here to be our enemy, the only enemies are going to be aliens,
1: mm-hmm.
2: ETs. Is that what we're building toward? Is that what Tito is not supposed to see? Is that what they're really doing up there because it's Russians and Italians and Germans and Japanese and Americans all together in some kind of planetary defense system with an outpost on the edge of forever?
1: Well, I'll give you this much. I agree with you, Richard, that there was something there that they did not want Tito nor any other civilian to see, whatever
2: it was.
1: It's
2: fine for the Russians to see it. In fact, the Russians are managing it part-time
1: mm-hmm.
2: when their guy is the station commander.
1: Right.
2: So it's not your usual Cold War BS. It's something more interesting, and I get intrigued when I come across interesting problems, as everybody in this audience knows.
1: Yeah, logic is on your side.
2: So let's go back to David, and how do we get around this conundrum? Because there is a solution to this, all right? It's been done before. Americans are a very resilient people, and when they figure out that they're being had, they simply change the game. And they go around the roadblock. And we're now at this wonderful, you know, fork in the road.
1: Richard, the key question is, how do you get from $10,000 a pound to $100 a pound?
2: Ah, David?
3: Well, you need to have a market that can fuel the research and development and the production of a cost-effective vehicle. And that market is space tourism. There are numerous market studies that show that this is a billion-dollar industry.
2: Secret of NASA's own study, which is important to tout over and over again.
3: That's right. You've got NASA's own study. You've got technology can do this. There's a space plane that's designed with Bristol Space Planes in England called the Ascender, which could do suborbital flights. There's a slightly larger model that called Space Bus that could actually go up into orbit. These are designs that could probably win approval and become successful, and they would be cost effective. And what has to happen is that somehow the financial industry and the markets, they have to start seeing credible business plans, and they have to start seeing real opportunities in business with real business people, not just engineers and not just scientists touting they're going to use this kind of fuel or that
1: kind
3: David, of
1: fuel. Well, David, with your dissertation, wouldn't you be the right one to write up a business plan like that?
3: Well, I've actually just
0: entered into a book deal with an agent in San Francisco to produce a book for my dissertation on how to make businesses in space viable. And probably within a year, hopefully, you know, we'll be able to put this book out on the market, probably called The Sky's the Limit, The New Space Economy.
2: But, nice well, title.
0: But what we have to do is be credible. And so far, the credibility has been lacking. It is a problem, and many of the ventures that are presented are bummers, to say the least. And,
2: see,
0: and
2: this is one of the incredible, abysmal failures slash hidden agendas of NASA. When I was listening to the show in the first hour, and David was going through the extraordinary hurdles that he faced in the academic community, where instead of treating him seriously, they burst into giggles when he mentioned space tourism and
1: sure.
2: space entrepreneurship.
1: Sure.
2: That is, get this, folks, that's 20 years after human beings walked on the moon. We're not back in the Buck Rogers and Flash Gordon era. We're supposed to be, I mean, there are most of the people in our audience tonight are were actually born art after human beings walked on the surface of another planet. And for there to be such isolation and insulation in the academic community that didn't even know it was possible to send tourists cost-effectively into space, and that anybody wanted to come in the front door and do a dissertation on it was considered to be one step above Bozo the Clown, is an extraordinary indictment of NASA's failure to make space a part of human activity and everyday existence.
1: Well, I have a question. Let us, for the sake of this discussion, say that we could get $100 a pound, which is saying a lot. But let's say that we get it. If I wanted to buy a ticket for 7 lovely days and nights, no, actually, in space, you could advertise it as probably about 300 lovely days and nights.
2: Yeah, it would take less 45 than 7 days, minutes per
1: whatever,
2: minutes
1: whatever,
2: per day.
1: Whatever the math would work out to in space. If I wanted to go to space for a week, what might it cost me at $100 a pound?
0: Well, can I approach it from a different perspective?
1: Well, you can, but it would confuse me. I was trying to get to that point where you said it would be financially viable.
0: Well, see, it's financially viable at prices that are higher than $100 per pound.
1: What is the limit?
0: Well, I think that probably reasonably in 5 to 8 years you could maybe be $1,000 a pound.
1: All right, let's deal with $1,000 a pound. I want to go up for a week like Tito did. What's my ticket?
0: Well, hard to guess, but a lot of people are estimating the cost would be down to $1 million to $1.5 million, and it'll stay that way for around 15 years.
1: A lot of people ready to pony up that kind of money.
0: Well, and there's even more that would pony up the kind of money that they spend to go climb Mount Everest.
1: Right, sure.
0: Getting to $100 a pound is going to be an evolutionary process in materials design and in launch characteristics and, you know, everything that goes into making a rocket, and it really depends on the kind of technology that we're going to use, which is really something that we should talk about, and it's the subject of a paper I'm trying to get up enough nerve to give, because, you know, I find blowing firecrackers off to get people into orbit is a total absurdity.
1: All right. Yes, okay, good. On that note, we'll break here at the top of the hour and be right back. I'm Art Bell.
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1: Good morning, everybody. Dr. David Livingston is here along with Richard C. Hoagland. We're talking about the viability of space. And by the way, commercially in space, that means you and me in space. The document they don't want you to see, we've got a link to it on the website now.

0: That document is on my website now. It's entitled General Public Space Travel and Tourism. Actually, it's been there for about an hour. Keith got it up right away as soon as we discussed it, bless his heart. So if you want to see it and or download it, here is your opportunity. If NASA won't put it on their website, I've got no problem putting it on mine. General Public Space Travel and Tourism. How do you get to it? Just go to tonight's guest. Look for the name David Livingston, Dr. David Livingston, and look down. It's the first link. Lo and behold, General Public Space Travel and Tourism.
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0: and the crack of the return. Gentlemen, we're back on the air again, and so that document is up there, and people can go get it.
1: I want to make a couple of points about, you know, the cost factor and how we can get you and me into orbit, Art.
0: Right.
1: Because I think David is being, you know, the conservative academic tonight, and I applaud him for that, because for a lot of people who this may have been an unbelievable idea, like his, you know, thesis advisors, they need someone who is conservative and who's giving them the worst case scenario. But what you don't know is that NASA, meaning we, have paid for a tremendous number of technological studies and engineering developments that are basically just gathering dust and sitting on the shelf tonight.
0: Right.
1: Our space program, we've expended now, if it's about, let's say it's $15 billion a year for the last 30 years, that's a lot of money put into space and space development. That money was not spent in space, it was spent here on the ground. And NASA used to pioneer and do cutting-edge work back when Dennis Tito was working at JPL. There were all kinds of remarkable cutting-edge frontier concepts being funded, explored, you know, built, tested, and then they all put them on the shelf. Like ion engines, solar sails, rocket sled transport. We've only talked about, you know, firecrackers tonight, right?
0: Sure.
1: Or dual airplanes where one part flies back and the other part goes to orbit.
0: Right.
1: There is a concept where you basically would build a railroad track up a tall mountain. David, correct me if I get parts of this wrong, okay?
2: Right, the space elevator concept.
1: The space, well, not the elevator. This is the accelerator sled.
2: The rocket sled, okay.
1: It's a rocket sled, except it's not a rocket. It's an electromagnetic train, Art, and you have a huge power plant on the ground, and you have basically a maglev concept. You know, the bullet train that
0: rides
1: on the magnetic field?
0: Of course.
1: And you have basically a car with fins and its rockets and its own propulsion system. And the first stage is anchored to the ground and basically goes up a mountain like in Hawaii at 19.5, of course. And you rocket this thing up using electromagnetic energy from a big power plant on the ground to get it up to hypersonic speed. And then it leaves the end of the track. There's a very famous movie called When Worlds Collide. You ever seen that movie?
0: Of course.
1: And remember the ship, and it goes down the valley and up the sled, and then it flies off the end of the railroad track?
0: Yes.
1: That is a viable engineering concept. It's a lot more viable if you don't have an atmosphere, but you can build it high, like in the Andes, or, you know, in the equator somewhere in Africa, and so you'd be above most of the atmosphere. And if you design it out of the right materials, like the SR-71 was built out of materials so that it doesn't, you know, melt by the time it gets to the end of your track, you can economically launch passengers and cargo for a fraction of the shuttle. And all of the various pieces have been invested in and built over the years. It's just never all been assembled in one concept. In other words, if people read the NASA report, and if people on Wall Street and people in Silicon Valley who have lots of money and want to do something interesting with it tonight, want to really make history and change the history of the human race from now on, and were to put money in some of these innovative concepts that are available in the public domain, because we paid for it, the American taxpayer paid for all this R&D.
0: Mm-hmm.
1: They could leapfrog a generation as opposed to starting from a standing start. And you could have, within 5 years, 10 years, space access that would make it possible for you and me to go and do a show in orbit, circling the world tonight, as opposed to sitting here on the ground.
0: I'd love to do that.
1: Wouldn't that be incredible?
0: I'm not big on remotes, but that's one I'd really do.
1: And see, it's possible. This is not pie in the sky, and we're not talking about anything that's at the edge of the paper, like electrogravitics and anti-gravity and all that stuff, which was part of the Greer Conference. And we know that that's in the black ops area.
0: Go ahead, David.
2: We're talking about precedents earlier about what the U.S. has done to help industries get off the ground. This is a prime example of how our government could use its money to help a space transportation system get off the ground that could help produce this industry that would be worth billions of dollars a year in 10 years. and would produce a return, create jobs. I mean, it would just be an incredible plus. And the technology is here, the designs are here, and there's absolutely no help from the government and no support from NASA. And again, I go back to these questions. Why is it that to get humans off this planet, we are treated differently, this industry is treated differently than every other new kind of industry that the U.S. government has stepped up to the plate and helped develop? It's mind-boggling to me that this is going on and that nothing happened.
0: Well, I go back to what Eisenhower said about the military-industrial complex. I think that's why, and that's what's going on.
1: Well, I think it's deeper than that.
2: And well, I think it's deeper than
0: maybe
2: that.
0: Maybe it is, but I mean, really, the fact that NASA has its own little domain up there, private domain, and they want to kind of keep it that way. And the industry that supports NASA, that gets all this money, well, they're sure not going to take any other. They're not going to take any other point of view, right? So, and we all suspect the military is involved heavily.
2: Well, and even more so coming up.
0: Yeah. So, military-industrial complex. He was right.
1: Reasons are important. What is it that they're hiding? Let me give you an example. We've seen these shuttle videos that have come out of NASA, STS-48, STS-80.
0: Yep.
1: Suppose Dennis Tito, sitting next to his big panoramic window, listening to opera with his video camera, has got some astonishing footage of UFOs from orbit. Just suppose, all right? This is a question, of course, that you're going to ask him.
0: Well, they said about the only thing he did up there was take pictures and video, I guess, a lot
1: That's
0: of it,
1: right.
0: too. So who knows what he's got?
1: Well, during the STS-80 mission, we know that the crew, while the incredible things that I brought that video down and showed you there in Pahrump was going on outside, inside the astronauts, we actually have a timeline. We know what they were doing. They were screwing bolts and nuts into a big metal plate with some kind of electric drill in the middeck of the shuttle. Nobody was looking out the windows, and everything that was captured on those cameras was being done by remote control from Houston.
0: By the way, Richard, maybe you can help me out here. I asked you when you brought the STS-80 stuff to me.
1: Mm-hmm.
0: You may recall I said, man, we ought to get this on the web. And there were certain reasons then not to do it. Why can't we make up an MPEG of the STS-80 video, or one certainly exists somewhere, and get it up?
1: It's for time. Let's
0: people.
1: Do it.
0: Really?
1: Yep. Let's go for it.
0: I mean, it's the most incredible.
1: Because that's one of the reasons, gentlemen, I will firmly stake my whatever on, that NASA doesn't want us upstairs as ordinary human beings.
0: All right,
1: why
0: then,
1: they kicked such a fuss about Tito.
0: All right, then if somebody would be kind enough to MPEG for me in the audience, oh, I don't know, a couple or 3 minutes at least prior to the event, and then the event itself. If you would please...
1: Remember, there are two events. There's the event over Chile.
0: Yes.
1: And then there's all hell breaks loose over the Amazon.
0: That's right. That's going to be harder, but I mean the single event, the Chile event.
1: The single event, obviously the ground knew it was going to happen.
0: Yeah, obviously.
1: They zoomed in, that Santiago, Chile you're looking at there.
0: But we're dealing with an MPEG. So 2 or 3 minutes ahead of time,
1: yep.
0: Show us what the camera was doing, and then the event itself. If somebody would MPEG that to me, we'll put that up on the web. It's time.
1: But if that's going on, and we have a lot of other anecdotal evidence that those kind of activities, I mean, for many years, NASA would not show us, after those videos came out, any nighttime shots.
0: I know.
1: And it's at nighttime that you can see this stuff because these things are glowing. And they're operating under a bizarre non-reaction regime. In other words, they're not rockets. They're real spacecraft. They're real electrogravitic, anti-gravity, whatever you want to call them. I like to call them hyperdimensional because that's the physics they operate under. But the point is that how does a NASA cameraman sitting at a console in Houston know where to point a camera, Art, to photograph UFOs if they're just aliens showing up on a non-scheduled tram?
0: I'm in agreement with you.
1: Which means somebody has to be in the loop to know where to point the camera.
0: By the way,
1: we have either access to that technology, or it is our technology, and the whole NASA program, and David, the military program, is kind of like a sham. It's kind of like a fake. It's like one of those Western towns where you go and look behind the, the general store, and there's nothing there but a couple of boards holding it up?
2: The Hollywood front.
1: The Hollywood front. So is this why NASA has not been serious about democratizing space, even though they keep giving it lip service, and why they buried this report, and why Golden and McCluskey and Senator Bond and the others universally could not say enough bad things about Dennis Tito? Because, of course, he's their worst nightmare.
0: You know, though, Richard, the only thing bigger than NASA and bigger than all of this, and the only thing big enough, in my opinion, to keep all of this bottled up would be the fossil fuel industry.
1: No, I don't think it's that.
0: Well, I tend to think it is. If it involves energy systems that...
1: Well, that's one component. I mean,
0: that would be enough.
1: That's a great way to get those guys to go along with you. All right, but I think it goes back to Brookings, because remember Robert Heinlein's comment. In fact, Harry Stein did a book with that title, right, David?
2: Absolutely, Halfway to Anywhere.
1: Halfway to Anywhere. When you get to Earth orbit, you're halfway to anywhere. Can you imagine if you had a burgeoning, exploding, real free enterprise system in low Earth orbit? Hotels, business parks, you know, things being made, materials
0: yes.
1: being brought down.
0: Right.
1: The next step, of course, would be, hey, want to take a tourist flight to the moon?
0: Well, sure. It'd be just a loop around the moon.
1: Max Faget, who was the designer of the Mercury capsule and the Gemini capsule, told me in an auditorium, we were sitting in the back looking at something, you know, waiting for something to start, and I said to him one day, I said, Max, could we take the shuttle to the moon? And, I mean, here's a really bright guy, right?
0: Yes.
1: He's Cajun. He literally created the spacecraft on which this nation's program has been founded.
0: The answer is yes, actually.
1: He looked at me with a twinkle. He says, hell yes.
0: Yeah.
1: And then he proceeded over the next half hour to lay out exactly how you could take this space shuttle, this albatross, this dinosaur...
0: to the moon.
1: ...and take it to the moon and bring it home safely. You could
0: right.
1: land it, but you could go into low lunar orbit. It could be filled with tourists. They could be pointing their Nikons and their Digicons and whatever down... and photographing, guess what, art on the lunar surface? The artifacts, the structures, the ancient remains. This is why NASA doesn't want you up there, because once you're in orbit, you're halfway
0: to anywhere. Out of curiosity, Richard, did he speculate on how much it would cost to outfit the shuttle to do a trip around the moon or two or three?
1: Oh, yeah. It's a trivial add-on. Because once you're in Earth orbit, you're halfway to anywhere. What you would do is you would take the external tank with you instead of dropping it in the Indian Ocean.
0: Yes.
1: Which, by the way, doesn't have to be done. David, do you know the studies on that?
2: Uh-huh.
1: That it actually, NASA is deliberately throwing a huge chunk of it away every time on every flight. They don't have to, boys and girls. They do it deliberately. Because if you took the tank with you into orbit, you don't need to build a space park out of tanks. There are reasons technically why that may or may not work. But what you could do would be to drain the fuel that remains in the tanks, because there's quite a bit of fuel left in each ET
0: right.
1: when they cut it loose.
0: Correct.
1: You would then put refrigerators up there, powered by solar energy. You'd keep the hydrogen and the oxygen cold. You'd stockpile enough fuel that then you could refuel a shuttle that goes up separately
0: right.
1: with its own engine, and then you could leave Earth orbit, go into orbit around the moon, come home, break, go back into orbit, and then come home like a normal shuttle.
0: So you're telling me all it would take then is a refueling there to
1: do
0: it?
1: That's it.
0: That's it?
1: That's it. That's all. Everything else could stay exactly the same. The avionics, the electronics, the what you put in the payload bay, the astronaut spacesuits, everything else we've already built. You could take the shuttle to lunar orbit and bring it home again for a fraction of the cost of what we did on Apollo, because we already have the infrastructure, and they won't do it because they don't want us to see what's on the moon.
0: I remember Armageddon. In Armageddon, that's exactly what they did. They took two shuttles where?
1: They took two shuttles, but they also had a nuclear stage. Remember, they used nukes?
0: I remember that, yes.
1: Yeah. But that was off the shelf.
0: Right.
1: That was part of the NERVA program and or the Orion program, I love that name, for contained nuclear explosions used
0: yes.
1: to get you to and from.
0: Yes.
1: I mean, look, we have so many studies, so much hardware, so much development that we paid for that's languishing, gathering dust in some ancient NASA archive, because they don't want us off the planet. We're supposed to stay home on the farm, and 145 people being paid $80,000 a year are the only ones that get to go at our expense.
2: Art?
0: Yes.
2: Yeah, see, one of the issues in getting off this planet is the lack of space infrastructure. So what Richard is talking about, essentially an orbiting gas station, is another way for the government to help support the development of commercial space and space tourism by putting refueling stations in orbit so that they can assist these vehicles. And this is another perfect way to help subsidize a new industry to get it started. But again, it's another example of how we're not getting that assistance this time with helping a new industry get off the ground like we've gotten in so many other cases. As new industries have developed in this country, it's just not happening. Yet there is a technology and there is an option and there is equipment where you could have orbiting gas stations that were perfectly safe that would help in getting this new industry off the ground.
0: Well, Richard, or either one of you really, if going to the moon is easy or relatively easy with a shuttle, why haven't we done it?
1: Why did it take us 23 years to send the first mission after Apollo, after the December mission of Apollo 17 back to the moon, the unmanned Clementine?
0: Yes.
1: And why was it a DOD mission?
0: I have no idea.
1: And why didn't
0: Department
1: Bill Clinton, the night of his State of the Union address, even talk about it?
0: I don't know.
1: For a joint session of Congress?
0: Right.
1: Well, because there's stuff on the moon they don't want us to know about. And remember, we now have some allies. When Greer held his thing on Wednesday, one of my guys at ABC asked him the question, you know, Hoagland's been talking about artifacts out there. Are any of your whistleblowers, your witnesses, you know, confirming that? And he said yes. He said they've got one guy at Boeing and one guy at JPL who confirmed there are artifacts on Mars. Hmm. And I don't know whether the moon was included in that, but since we know they're there, if they're confirming them on one place, they have to know about them on the other place. The point is that this is the reason we're still down on the farm. And unless we get people mad enough and fired up enough and this audience directed enough to make a dent in the problem, it ain't going to change. But I think we can affect a way to change it. And with this program tonight, we can start. And after we come back from the break, I have a couple of suggestions.
0: Well, I'm already angry about the whole thing, about so much time already lost.
1: Almost two generations.
0: Yeah.
2: Do we have time for another comment, Art?
0: Oh, sure.
2: There's a group of very serious space entrepreneurs and business people, and they're meeting in Las Vegas for the third annual Lunar Commerce Conference in July, and they actually have valid, real serious business plans for lunar commerce ventures and lunar settlements that make money. And there's one company that I'm very well familiar with and may actually do some work with at some point.
0: How do you make money on the moon?
2: Mining. There's this company, Applied Space Technology, that's actually going to send a mission to the moon and bring back moon rocks and moon samples.
0: Right, but what's
2: on Earth?
0: We brought back some samples. What mineral is on the moon that makes it feasible economically?
2: Well, at this point, anything you brought back from the moon would be feasible.
0: Oh, you mean selling moon rocks?
2: Selling moon rocks, selling jewelry, whatever you could bring back.
0: Oh, absolutely.
1: I'm going to talk about Project Harvest Moon.
0: All right. We'll do that when we come back. Everybody stay put. What would you pay for a moon rock? We're around your neck.
3: 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That was Art Bell hosting Coast to Coast AM on this Somewhere in Time.

0: Now, we take you back to the past on Art Bell Somewhere in Time.
1: Gosh, our tomorrows are here now. The end of another show already facing us. Can you believe it? Another week gone. Your tomorrows are here now. So we can't wait a long time to get into space. Our tomorrows are just happening one after another. You must have noticed. By the way, I want to thank everybody for sending me the picture of that 87-pound cat that's going around the internet right now. But please stop.
2: I know you're dancing.
1: I've got at least, 30,000 pounds worth of that 87-pound cat. If you follow me, I've had it a lot of times, so I know it's out there, and I know you know I'm a cat lover, and so you send me that photo, but please stop, I can't take anymore. We'll get back to my guests, Dr. David Livingston and Richard C. Hoagland, in a moment.
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0: Back now to our guests. Gentlemen, you're back on the air, and I think you have plans to dive into this half hour.
1: Yes, we do.
0: Okay.
2: Yeah. David, you want to go first?
1: Well, I want to say something that's a little bit of a different tone, and then Richard, you can do it. But there really is no doubt that we're coming off this planet to live, work, and play. And I'm almost 55, and it's going to be in my lifetime, assuming I live a normal lifetime. And the Dan Goldens of the world and the NASAs of the world and the amount of money of the world may make it take a little longer, but it's in the process of happening right now. It's unfolding. It's no longer a question. It is going to happen. And what I want to put out there is we need to be really concerned and attentive to what we export from this planet, because we have a lot of models for business and a lot of models for our culture that we just simply can't afford to cede space with. The greed models, the secrecy models that we've been talking about tonight, we don't want this to be the way of our future generation in space, because we're going to have people living on the moon. We're going to have colonies in low Earth orbit. We're eventually going to have people on Mars. And we can't cede the human race in space with what we've been talking about tonight. We have to do better. And we have to take the best that the human spirit has to offer and the best that the human quality is for business, and not the worst. And all of us get a choice on what this space economy is going to look like. And so as we lobby our people in Congress and as we fight for space commerce and as we cheer Dennis Tito and the ones that have come after him on and as we look for the alternative launch industry, just keep in mind what do we want it to look like and make sure we're striving for the best.
0: David,
1: we didn't make it happen
0: tonight in terms of getting Dennis Tito on the air. We were actually close. I hope you'll keep working on it for me.
1: Absolutely, definitely. I think that your forum would be the absolute best for an interview with Dennis, and I hope I can help you make it happen.
0: Okay.
1: We will keep working on it.
0: For both of you, JD in Fort Worth observes the following. I saw a NASA spokeswoman on TV the other day. The host asked her why Tito had to go to Russia. She said, because they need the money. He said, sure, the ISS is a money pit. The lady almost had a heart attack right on the show.
1: Beautiful. Here's a little tidbit in line with that. Radio Shack sells an item called a talking picture frame.
0: Yes.
1: So for Father's Day, they came up with the idea to take the International Space Station astronauts' families here on Earth and put messages on this talking picture frame, and then have the astronauts do a commercial for Radio Shack to help sell this picture frame for Father's Day. So, of course, the Russians jumped on it and are going to be doing it. And NASA's code of conduct and policy does not allow NASA astronauts to do anything that smacks of commercialism. Therefore, the only Radio Shack commercial for this talking picture frame on the ISS is going to happen with the Russian astronaut. So, I mean, it's just a little minor aside.
0: No, it's another
1: evidence of the fact how NASA just can't seem to get a grasp on doing something that has to pay.
0: No, it's not small. It's big. In other words, if you can just imagine the millions and tens of millions of dollars that would flow from anything advertised on the space station.
1: Absolutely, and they put the daughters and the family of the American astronauts on the picture frame.
0: And that would be subsidizing our tax dollars, so why the hell not?
1: Well, NASA policy.
2: What was so interesting about
0: NASA
2: the hearing
0: policy
2: that I've been watching, you know, with Golden and the senators, is how all the senators kept talking about how Dennis Tito, visiting the station on his own nickel, was somehow demeaning this world-class research facility, which in the same hearings they pointed out can't do any research because it's only got three astronauts and two and a half of them are required to simply keep the thing in orbit. So Barbara McCluskey, you know, this very intriguing lady who was demeaning Tito at every breath, was making the point that, well, how can you do any real research if you only have half an astronaut devoted to doing research, Dr. Golden?
0: Mm-hmm.
2: And, of course, the questions were never answered. This is all well and good, but we need to do something in the political realm to kickstart this thing further along than it is tonight. And I have two recommendations. One is our old friend John McCain. when we needed John McCain to come out and go to bat for us on the Mars imagery, we got 70,000 images because Mike Malin was scared to death and NASA behind him that John McCain would begin to delve and dig and probe beneath the surface as to why these pictures were being held for years past the contract date for Mike Malin.
0: Yes.
2: I want to give out two fax numbers tonight. And David, you will back me up on this. Faxes are the way to go. We now know that when senators get email,
1: they trash them.
2: The staff just dumps it. So emails are not the way to go. Remember way back when we started these campaigns with Dan Golden and getting pictures in 98, I said putting faxes on his office floor so the secretaries have to wade through the pile of paper to get to his desk.
0: Boy, did we get hell for that.
2: But we got the pictures, remember?
0: Yeah, that's right. We did. It worked.
2: Okay, here's John McCain's fax number. 202-228-2862. 202, that's Washington, D.C. area code. 228-2862.
0: By the way, folks, these are public fax machines.
2: These are public faxes. Yeah. Now, John McCain is the chairman of the Senate Commerce Committee.
0: Right.
2: And the Senate Subcommittee on Space is under John McCain's full committee. Now, think about this. He's chairman of the Commerce Committee. What have we been talking about tonight? Commerce.
0: Right.
2: Business.
0: Sure.
2: How to make money in orbit.
0: You bet.
2: John McCain wants to be president. Don't you think if a lot of Americans said to him tonight, you know, John, there's something going on that you ought to know about, and here's a NASA study that says we can make as a country billions of dollars by letting ordinary Americans get to orbit in an efficient way, a cost-effective, a safe way, don't you think John McCain might get a tad interested if a lot of people expressed interest in this, and he might turn to Dan Golden and say, you know, Danny, it's about time we kind of open this system up. So that's my first recommendation. Fax John McCain at 202-228-2862 and let him know how you feel.
0: Okay.
2: The other person I want you to fax, and I have a personal reason for this because I actually know this gal, is Senator McCluskey. You know, I knew her when she wasn't a senator. I knew her when she was just a representative. We spent a very windy and chilly night on the top of the building at Times Square where they lower the New Year's Eve ball.
0: Oh, yes.
2: There was a whole group of us up there, and, you know, it was kind of interesting to watch how she has matriculated into this bitter and acerbic and extraordinary elitist person, because she didn't used to be that way.
0: Don't hold back now.
2: And I feel, I'm not. I'm letting you know how I feel. Her fax number is 202-224-8858. That's in her Washington, D.C. office in the Hart Senate building. 202-224-8858. 5-8. It's Senator Barbara McCluskey, spelled M-I-K-U-L-S-K-I. She's a Democrat from Maryland, the senior senator from Maryland. And she needs to hear from people that a lot of you think it's time for us to go. It's time for us to get up there. It's time for us to democratize this extraordinary experience Dennis Tito was just gloating about when he came back. And if enough people send faxes to Ms. McCluskey, she will get the point that she is so out of step with the American people, and maybe enough people would get mad enough at her to actually go into Maryland and say, you know, Senator, you don't deserve to be reelected.
0: All right, but let's try and be civil.
2: No, we have to be civil.
0: Yes.
2: We have to point out the facts. I hope folks took notes tonight. I'm sure there's some way that you can reach David for follow-up if you have specific questions about studies or numbers or, you know, past performance. But the main resource is this NASA study. Because let's put it right in their face that NASA itself says there's gold in them thar hills.
0: Right.
2: And why aren't we taking advantage of it?
1: I actually have a third person to contact, too.
2: Okay.
1: Congressman Dana Rohrabacher from California.
0: Mm-hmm.
1: He's a very strong advocate of commercial space. And while I don't have his fax number, his house office number is area code 202-225-2415, and he's in room 2338 of the house office building.
0: Yes, he's a very strong supporter.
1: And he's very strong on commercial space and space advocacy and space tourism. And Rohrabacher is spelled Rohrabacher. He's a Republican from Southern California, the Huntington Beach area in the 45th District. Very strong person to be in contact with.
0: Well, Are you two actually confident that we could really get this done? I mean, getting some pictures kicked out of Malin's office is one thing. Getting something the size of what we're talking about underway and changing the forces that have kept it the way they've kept it for so long, I don't know if a fax campaign will do that or not.
2: Well, but it can kick it off, and this is the magic part of it, okay? Most people need to see something done for the first time to say, oh, yeah, it can be done. That's where Tito comes in. He's done it. He's gone up. He survived. He loved it. He's come home. And ultimately, he's going to be on your air, all right?
0: Yes, that would be wonderful.
2: That's number one.
0: Do you think they'll send, by the way, another?
2: Yes. Because the Russians have Golden over the proverbial barrel. They have the Soyuzes. Golden needs those Soyuz escape vehicles. So every time the Russians go up, they've said they're going to fill that third seat with a paying guy. And there ain't nothing that Golden can do about it. So we're going to have more examples. Number two. Because of the NASA study and all the other studies David's talked about tonight, we know there is tremendous amounts of money to be made in orbit. And as he also laid out earlier in the program, the main impediment on Wall Street is to thinking it can be done. They know there's money to be made, but they think there's no way to get from A to Z. Now we know, they know, there's a way to get from A to Z. So with these two forcing functions, and a little bit of leadership in the Congress from John McCain, and this audience using the cattle prods, I think some pretty astonishing things can happen, because we're right at the edge of the razor blade. We're at that point where when you blow on it or push it with a feather, it will fall off the cliff.
1: It's definitely happening, and I'm seeing the business plans coming in that are reasonable and realistic. I'm seeing a different quality in the way the papers are being presented and the types of programs. I'm seeing a lunar conference where they're actually presenting viable plans to do business on the moon and in lunar orbit and on lunar missions back and forth. And these people aren't wasting their time. They're anticipating that all of this is going to happen and unfold in a reasonable amount of time. And the groundwork is being laid for it right now. And Dennis Tito broke these windows open. And it's just going to, I believe, keep growing and growing and growing. Maybe a little slow for a while, but it's there. And as I said earlier, the Dan Goldens of the world, the Lori Garvers of the world, the governments of the world are not going to be able to stop it. It's going to be happening.
2: One of the indicators that David is right is the shrillness coming out of Washington from people like McCluskey and Bond and Golden. Because if they didn't see the handwriting on the wall, if they didn't know how important Tito was symbolically in breaking the logjam, in making the financial community say, oh, yeah, it's possible, they wouldn't be so scared.
0: Normally, these agencies, and certainly our politicians, are monitoring public polls very carefully. And if you get upward of 70% of the people in America believing anything, you better get on board. Usually.
2: It ain't happening this time, and why isn't it? Because something else is driving the train, which is more important to them, to their survival,
0: right,
2: than the American people's will.
1: Here's an important note, and Dennis observed it when he came back at his homecoming in Los Angeles the other day, that NASA has done a superb job of making the space program boring. I mean, what could be more boring than to see people assembling something in orbit? I mean, we are really bored with it. It is not like Apollo at all. Dennis comes back, and this guy is in seventh heaven. He is ecstatic. You can see passion all over him. He is joyful. And he says, why aren't the astronauts joyful? Do you know, Art, half of the astronauts, actually more than half of the astronauts, have never been to space? 69 out of the 125 or 154, whatever it is, have not been to space. They've put a freeze on hiring astronauts, and they're going to let them die out of attrition because they don't have anything for them to do. And they come back from being in space, whether they've been there once, twice, or three times, the most incredible experience a human can have. And they're boring, and everything they do is boring. And Tito comes back, and he's like a kid in the candy shop.
0: It's a good point.
1: What would
0: it be? It's a really good point. And I mean, you really are right about that.
1: That's right. And Frank White wrote a book a few years ago called The Overview Effect, where he interviewed all of the people that have been to orbit, including the civilians that went up before the Challenger accident.
0: Yes.
1: And when you read about their experiences and their spiritual transformations and what they looked at when they saw the Earth without boundary, or they saw pollution or fire, and they saw the Earth as an entire unit rather than all these little nation states warring and fighting.
0: Maybe they don't want us to see the Earth that way, though.
1: Absolutely don't. Bill Nelson, the congressman, said, damn it, everybody who's running for office should come up here on the space shuttle and see the Earth before they go into office.
0: Right.
1: The Saudi Arabian prince, when he flew over the Middle East, he said, there's no boundaries between the Arabs and Israel. What are we doing having this fighting? And he said paragraph after paragraph at it. He was totally transformed. And maybe that's what this is all about, that the power that is derived from political systems that are still in place today, from the geopolitical state, maybe that power just can't be weakened in any way. And when you see the Earth and you have this overview effect, that's what it's called, and this transformational experience.
0: Mm-hmm.
1: Even the astronauts have it. The Russians have it. Maybe they just can't afford to let people have that because the power for transforming this planet will be so phenomenal, like Patch Adams was talking about.
0: You know what? I've never heard this one before, but I think you're right. And I'm going to consider it carefully.
1: And Frank White would be a fabulous guest for you to have on your show about this overview effect, and off the air I can give you.
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1: To reaching low Earth orbit and getting people the experience of their lives at a reasonable price. But let's talk about, for a couple of minutes here, the wild card, which is what Greer held his press conference on Wednesday about.
2: Sure.
1: If all those people are telling us the truth, hell, if a tenth of those people are telling us the truth, remember, it only takes one white crow to prove all crows aren't black. So if one of those people is telling us the truth of his 400, it means there is a stunning technology hidden in the black intelligence, military, industrial community that if it was turned loose, if it was democratized, if it was made public, would make it possible for you and me, Art, and David, to go visit ISIS in 10 minutes. All right? And that's what can happen with political pressure as well.
2: Well, we shall try. Richard, thank you. Dr. Livingston, thank you. We'll have you both back again inevitably.
3: It's been an honor, Art. Thank you. Keep looking up, Art. Richard, good night.
2: I will.
3: Good night, David. Okay.
2: Night all. All right, folks, that's it for this week. That's all the time we have. We'll have a very, very, very controversial week next week. In every way you can imagine, there's going to be a lot of whiplash involved, topic-wise, but I kind of like it that way. Anyway, for now, I'm Art Bell from the high desert. Ta-ta.
0: Welcome to Nigh Underground. And now, let's open Art's vault for a classic bumper hit.

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1: This is Dreamland.
2: It certainly is another Sunday evening. I'm Art Bell, and as usual, in a moment, Linda Moulton Howe from Philadelphia and her report, followed by Sue Kovach, who has written a really unique book called Hidden Files, Law Enforcement's True Case Stories of the Unexplained and Paranormal, including just about everything you can imagine. Poltergeists, ghosts, voodoo, strange animals, occult sacrifices. You can imagine what the police run into, or maybe you can't, so we'll tell you tonight. Well, all right, now from Philadelphia, Pennsylvania, investigator into all kinds of strange things that go on in this world. Emmy Award-winning documentary producer, environmental reporter, science reporter. At one time, Miss Idaho. Here she is, our very own Linda Moulton Howe from Philadelphia. Linda, hi.
3: Well, hi, Art. Our Earth and solar system were in the news this past week in many areas. Negotiators for 150 nations have been meeting since December 1st in Kyoto, Japan, to discuss how much to cut back greenhouse gas emissions linked to global warming. This coming week, there might be some resolution to setting a global standard. Europe wants to reduce greenhouse gases by 15% below 1990 levels in the next 10 years. The U.S. proposal has been criticized as not strong enough, keeping greenhouse gas emissions at 1990 levels. At current rates, scientists estimate the Earth will warm up 6 degrees Fahrenheit over the next 100 years, raising sea levels and radically changing climate patterns. Most greenhouse gas emissions originate from the burning of fossil fuels. Back in 1992, the world governments tried voluntary restraints, which were basically ignored. So now the Kyoto meeting is an effort to set legally binding cutbacks. In other news, NASA announced that on January 5, 1998, which is only about a month away, the first in a series of new unmanned moon explorations will begin. NASA's goal is to build a permanent human base on the moon. The upcoming January launch will place a lunar orbiter called Prospector, which will circle the moon in a polar orbit every 2 hours at about 60 miles altitude for a year. Then Prospector will be put in a lower orbit at only 6 miles above the moon's surface for a close-up study. Prospector follows the Defense Department's Clementine satellite in 1994, which photographed the entire moon, including ice inside a crater at the lunar south pole. If Prospector proves there's water on the moon, a pipeline could be laid for this human base. Eventually, Prospector's fuel will run out and the satellite will crash into the moon's surface, becoming the 12th piece of Russian and American wreckage up there. According to a NASA news release, Prospector, built for NASA by Lockheed Martin of Sunnyvale, California, will not have a computer, but will be guided entirely by controllers on Earth. The announcement also says that the spacecraft will not carry a camera, which seems as contradictory to expectations as NASA's resistance to have the Mars Global Surveyor take a specific photograph of the Cydonia region purported to have a large humanoid face and pyramids. The controversy about prior life on our Martian neighbor planet was also in the news this week. The journal Science quoted Dr. Matt Galambek, a Mars Pathfinder mission scientist, who said, quote, "The body of evidence, including liquid water, returned by the Pathfinder robot is suggestive that conditions had been conducive for the formation of life early in Mars history," unquote. Liquid water evidence means that Mars was once much warmer with a much thicker atmosphere than now. And recently, a couple of weeks ago, a Philadelphia Inquirer newspaper headline read, quote, "NASA revisits the face on Mars. The spacecraft will update 1976 photos. At issue, an image that some say was left by space aliens," unquote. The article by Inquirer staff writer Faye Flam quoted geologist Dr. Michael Malin, who heads Malin Space Science Systems Corporation in La Jolla, California. Dr. Malin is in charge of the JPL cameras on the Mars Global Surveyor. According to Faye Flam, Malin said the public interest in the original 1976 Viking photos of a mile-long hill that looks remarkably like an upward-staring face, quote, has been so great that NASA plans to take new shots of the face as part of its current survey of Mars.
1: Yay.
3: Yeah. The taxpayers are footing the bill, Malin said, and if they want the face, NASA should try to give them the face, unquote. Well, that statement from Dr. Malin surprised Dr. Mark Carlotto, who was in Philadelphia to give a lecture about his Cydonia Mars research at the University of Pennsylvania's bioengineering department. Dr. Carlotto is a senior staff scientist for Pacific Sierra Research Corporation of Arlington, Virginia. Pacific Sierra does government research and development, and its chief client is DARPA, the Defense Advanced Research Projects Agency that works for the Joint Chiefs of Staff. Dr. Carlotto is an expert in separating things like tanks from trees in satellite photographs using sophisticated computer analysis methods. In 1991, Dr. Carlotto's excellent book, The Martian Enigmas, A Closer Look, was published, and recently a second edition with more photographs has come out with more detailed analyses about why Dr. Carlotto thinks the objects in the Martian Cydonia region, quote, were not made by nature, unquote. Dr. Carlotto, like many others, was confused and disappointed when Dr. Malin said that his two cameras aboard the Mars Observer would not photograph the mysterious face on Mars. Critics frequently protested, it's up there, take a picture. So Faye Flam's article describing Dr. Carlotto's lecture at the University of Pennsylvania and her information from Dr. Mike Malin that he is willing now to point the Mars Observer spacecraft at Cydonia for a photograph was a pleasant surprise. I was not able to contact Dr. Malin for this broadcast, but did talk with Dr. Carlotto about the pointing accuracy of Mars Observer, which Dr. Malin says on his website is within 15 to 17 kilometers. Now here is Dr. Mark Carlotto.
1: It doesn't change.
4: Focus here should not just be on this one face. Okay, the face is surrounded by a collection of objects that are very unusual. And it's because we have this complex of objects, a number of anomalies in a small area. That's what really makes it interesting. This makes it, you know, sort of the number one target on Mars. And this is a fairly large area. This is about a 20 by 20 kilometer area. So even though you can't point the camera, I mean, let's use Malin's numbers of, you know, 15 to 17 kilometers. Even though you have that error, you're still likely to get it within a 20 by 20 kilometer box. Mm-hmm. And so if you target it repeatedly every time you have the opportunity, chances are you're going to get a fair number of photos within that area. And someone actually using an orbital simulation program was able to determine, based on the orbital elements of the orbit published by NASA, that there was a possible imaging opportunity on October 18th. And whether or not they took the picture, I don't know. Malin has only released 5% of the images.
3: Only 5%?
4: Yeah.
3: Out of a total of about how many?
4: About 200. And so we don't know what are in the others. I'm not trying to, you know, be serious about it. It could be that they're just very poor quality. He's just putting the best stuff online, which anyone, you know, would do.
3: Well, you and I started talking about Cydonia in 1988 and is now almost 10 years later. In those 10 years, you've continued to refine your investigation of looking at the images, not just the face, but the pyramid and the strange configuration that some people have referred to as this complex that may or may not be something like a city complex.
4: Mm-hmm.
3: In these 10 years, how would you summarize how your own attitude about the Cydonia region has evolved as you've done more and more investigation?
4: I would be very surprised if it turns out to be natural. in short. I'm not saying that I'm sure or that I have proof, but there is so much evidence pointing towards artificiality. I would be surprised if Global Surveyor, when it imaged this area at higher resolutions, did not find further indications of artificiality.
1: Wow.
3: Dr. Carlotto explained there is no single piece of overwhelming evidence, but when he applied fractal analysis used in his defense work to separate man-made objects from natural, he found at least 15 pieces of evidence that fell in the non-natural category.
4: The point is, when you have enough of it and you put it all together and it all points in the same general direction, you can actually quantify that. And that's what I did. I quantified that, working from that fractal estimate and saying all these other sources of evidence. The alignments, the detail within the fortress, so on and so forth. There's about 15 to 16 pieces of evidence that we've accumulated. What happens is you put it all together and you get an extraordinary amount of evidence.
3: Mm-hmm.
4: Specifically, we started off with 1,000,000-to-1 odds against the artificial hypothesis. And that's in the literature, that's a good number to use for an extraordinary claim. So that says you're biased 1 in 1,000,000 against, or 1,000,000-to-1 against. And then we added all this evidence in from these different sources, 15, 16 sources of evidence about the face and these other objects in this area. And we ended up getting numbers between 100 and 100,000-to-1 in favor of the hypothesis.
3: But it was artificial?
4: Yeah.
3: What about the fort?
4: I've always kind of found that almost as interesting, if not more interesting, in space, because it's so, it's angular, and it really looks like a building or structure of some sort. And I've actually been able to do a rendering from the side, in other words, a side view, and you really get the sense of a pyramid collapsing into what now looks like the fort. And so I think it's possible that these structures are artificial, that the fort just might have been a collapsed pyramid, and that the pyramid next to the fort might, in fact, be hollow. When I was measuring these objects, each one of them, the face and the fortress and these pyramids and the mounds, you can draw lines between them, and you can actually do averages. So you're not just taking an arbitrary point in the city square, drawing a line through the mouth of the face and getting an angle, but you can actually take all these measurements and average them. And you can come up with an orientation. In fact, the angle that I got differs only about 1 degree from the current summer solstice alignment direction on Mars. And this 1 degree translates into, if you want to buy into a solstice argument, based on that wobble of Mars, translates into about a 33,000-year age. In other words, as early as 33,000 years ago, the summer solstice sunrise would have been in line with these objects. 33,000 years ago is a very interesting number, because this was just during that period where Neanderthals died out on Earth and Homo sapiens sapiens emerged. And that's really where where modern man sort of came of age. There's a tremendous growth in consciousness, and we really became who we are now. And it's a mystery how that happened. And,
3: We are not related to Neanderthal.
4: We're not. There's no.
3: No genetic connection.
4: No genetic connection. It's becoming more and more of an enigma.
3: Yeah.
4: The one thing I want to sort of close this with is that you have in Cydonia, you have this DNA pyramid that has one face oriented very precisely due south, and then you have this arrangement of objects lined up in this sort of north of east direction, like 33.1 degrees north of east. I have found two other sites on Mars that have the same sort of structure. They have, these two other sites have a pyramidal landform with a south face oriented almost within measurement error, oriented due south, and they have at least one other structure that is oriented in this general same general north of east direction. One site is about 100 to 200 kilometers to the southwest, and another one is about I think, about 500 kilometers to the southwest. Hmm. And so this is telling me that this arrangement may be very significant. It's also telling me it's probably not geological. It's not just some sort of fault local to the area, but we've got these sites that are quite some distance away that seem to have other properties in common with this.
3: Mm-hmm. And the same orientation of north, south, east, west.
4: Yeah. And so let's assume that, we start talking about this somewhat openly, so it becomes, so scientists are not afraid to talk about it. I think these people need to come out of the closet, mm-hmm. and look around, and the world's changed.
3: Mm-hmm.
4: And most people believe in the existence of extraterrestrials, and most are not threatened by it. I think most people are more concerned with the government covering it up than the truth. I think they want to know what the truth is.
3: And I couldn't agree with him more on that final comment. I think we are ready to know whatever the government knows about Mars. And Dreamland listeners can see Dr. Carlotto's analysis on the Internet by doing a search for the Martian Enigmas. That's how you get to his work. And I can be reached at fax number 215-491-9842. That's area code 215-491-9842. It's quite a time, Art, with our beginning to build a base on the moon if everything works out. And we're inching our way closer and closer, I think, to this issue of other life some point on Mars.
5: Absolutely astounding, Linda. Astounding report. Just astounding. Linda, thank you.
3: Yep.
5: And we will do this once again next week.
3: Okay. Look forward.
5: Take care. Linda Moulton Howe. I'm Art Bell.
6: This is Greenland with Art Bell. Now, here again is Art.
5: Once again, here I am. The content of Linda Moulton Howe's report has got to be contemplated very carefully. In other words, they have determined independently, scientifically, that there is a 100,000-to-1 chance that the objects on Mars, in the area of interest, Cydonia and elsewhere, are not natural. 100,000-to-1 that they are not natural. Let that sink in. You've got to imagine that NASA can also do the very same kind of calculations 35,000 years ago. A period of time that they can't quite account for how we made the leap to become the humans that we are now. So the importance of that report should sink in slowly but surely. We may have Mark Dr. Carlotto on the program late at night on Coast. That's incredible. Absolutely incredible. Coming up, Sue Kovach. And Sue has, I don't know how Sue has done what she has done. She has a book called Hidden Files, Law Enforcement's True Case Stories of the Unexplained and Paranormal. Kind of a cute book cover. It shows a detective, a badge on the front. And I have a number of questions for Sue, as you might imagine. So Sue Kovach coming up in a moment. We are presently being inundated here in the high desert with what the media is calling an El Nino-enhanced storm, which more or less just means it's raining like hell here in the desert. However, we're going all the way across the country, and we're going to connect now with Sue Kovach, who is an investigative journalist. Sue, welcome to the program.
7: Good evening, Art.
5: Good evening to you. Sue, I'm really, really curious. Do you remember Close Encounters of the Third Kind?
7: Sure do.
5: Everybody saw that?
7: Yeah.
5: By now. In Close Encounters of the Third Kind, there was that famous scene where the aircraft controller asked the pilot, do you wish to report a UFO? And the pilot, of course, who had a career, I think he said, do you want to report a UFO? No, and the pilot said, no, I don't want to report one of those, or whatever it was. They have careers, and their careers frequently hang on that kind of reporting. Now, I would think that police would be very much like airline pilots, that when it really gets down to it, whether it's a UFO or a strange occurrence of any sort that would fall into the paranormal realm, they would basically say, I don't want to report one of those.
7: That's true.
5: So how in the world do you get beyond that barrier and write a book about police who have seen strange things?
7: Well, I thought it might be difficult to get some of these guys to come forward and speak on the record, which is what they had to do for the way I had my project planned. And I failed at some of them. It took time. I had to talk with these guys, get them to put a trust in me that I was going to present their material in a very serious way and not sensationalize it or pass judgment on them either.
5: Mm-hmm.
7: And certain ones were simply not willing to talk even after maybe 15 years after they had had a particular experience. But in general, I found most of these officers were, first of all, very open-minded about the subject matter. And they did want to discuss it. And when it came down to actually telling these stories, some of them were downright anxious.
5: Really?
7: Yeah, and it may be that they haven't had an opportunity to really talk about it very much. Maybe they had to deal with a little bit of ribbing from fellow officers.
5: I'm sure.
7: Yeah, but there did get to be a point where most of them that I had contacted were very willing to talk about what had happened to them.
5: What launched you on all of this? In other words, why go to law enforcement at all? What launched you into that area of investigation?
7: Well, I had been at a point in my career where I was getting a little bored with the day-to-day reporting, and I was thinking about doing a book. I had always had an interest in the paranormal, and I had been talking with some police officers that I knew, which you can imagine reporters do meet a lot of cops. And one of them was telling me about an experience he'd had that was a little odd, and just the way he explained it. And the details and the observations he made.
5: I don't have a really good background on you, or if I do, I haven't found it. You were an investigative journalist for a mainstream kind of newspaper?
7: Well, I've been a freelance journalist for about 10 years.
5: 10 years, all right. Doing no mainstream work.
7: Right, newspapers, magazines, and also TV producing for
5: okay.
7: shows like Inside Edition and American Journal and America's Most Wanted. So I had come across a lot of cops over the years, and reporters and cops get to be friends.
5: They do.
7: Yes. Yeah, so,
5: they do, but when you're writing a book and you're going to put them on the record, I would think that would be the moment of truth.
7: Well, again, it was a matter of trust in how the material was going to be presented. They had to sort of feel that there would be no surprises in the end in how it was presented. And my goal was to simply get the stories, get as much detail from them as I could, and present these experiences with their observations on what had happened. And again, to not pass judgment on it.
5: Sure.
7: Because for me, it was a seeking mission, too. You know, let's hear what these guys have to say about these various paranormal phenomena they've encountered, because these are the people who deal with evidence and hard facts on a daily basis. They're trained analytical thinkers, and it's their job to solve mysteries.
5: And they're trained analytical observers, trained to recall correctly what they see. Now, that leads, for example, to UFOs. We have this great ongoing question in the world about these unidentified flying objects that zip about. Now, cops, and I worked with cops because I was a 911 dispatcher, Sue.
7: Okay.
5: And so I know, I work third shift. I know they spend 8 hours out there, 7 or 8 hours out there. In the middle of the night, obviously they would have an opportunity to see a lot more than the average person might see.
7: Right. At that time of night, too, generally things are slow.
5: That's
7: it. Around, they're looking, and sure, they're going to see a lot.
5: So what, for example, in that area, UFOs, have you found or is in the book with regard to what police have seen?
7: Well, they've seen just about any type of UFO that you've ever heard a report on. Everything from lights bouncing across the sky to the big black triangular-shaped objects to, frankly, one instance where they encountered an object that I'd never come across before in any of the reports that I have heard. And this one took place in Kentucky. Two helicopter patrolmen had been called to a burglary, and this was at night. They were to provide air support until the units got there.
5: Mm-hmm.
7: They went to the area and were hovering and waiting, and one of them noticed a light below them at about tree level, a bright orange light that seemed to be encased in some kind of a plastic covering that was very transparent. And all of a sudden, this thing rose up to the same level that they were hovering at and was just sort of sitting there, and they didn't know what this thing was, and then it zipped out of sight. And the pilot was very concerned about something being behind him because helicopter pilots don't want anything getting near their rotor.
5: Oh, you bet.
7: So he started moving and wanted to, if this thing was out there, he wanted to make sure that it was in front of him where he could see it. And he did see the object behind him. He started maneuvering the chopper around. And as he kept trying to keep it in front of him, this object kept wanting to be behind him.
5: Mm.
7: So what resulted was a very bizarre chase. And with this thing where eventually they were reaching speeds of, he estimates, 120 to 130 miles an hour.
5: Trying to get away from it.
7: Trying to get away from it. Wow. Or at least in his case, trying to keep it in front of him so he could see it. And his observer, his partner, radioed to the ground unit to get here and look at this thing. You know, there's something going on here. And when the patrol units arrived, they were all on the ground watching this going on, this back and forth chase.
5: Wow. When was this?
7: This was, I believe, in 93.
5: 93.
7: Right. And at some point, finally, this thing got out of sight of both of the officers. And later they were told by a paramedic who had been riding with one of the ground units that she saw the thing just shoot very, very high up in the air and then do one of these take-off and vanish kind of acts,
5: uh-huh.
7: grand exit. But that was not before, at one point, it shot something.
5: I beg your pardon?
7: Something, and the UFO was shooting like little orange fireballs out of it. And it wasn't shooting them at the chopper. But everyone, including the units on the ground, observed some sort of orange ball coming out of this UFO and just sort of gracefully arcing toward the ground. And they dissipated as they fell.
5: How did they write this up?
7: Well, when they went back to the heliport, they weren't exactly sure what to do. This was at about 1 in the morning at this point. They knew they had to talk to their lieutenant. They called him and woke him up and told him all about this thing happening.
5: Uh-huh.
7: He told them they had to do a report as they normally would, and they, of course, knew that the media was going to latch onto this right away. But he told them, you have to tell it like it is. This is the experience you had. You saw this. You have to tell it, because if you don't, sure as anything, they're going to think we're hiding something.
5: Sure.
7: So in this case, these officers, their department was behind them the whole time. And they did go very public with this and talked about it. And it made all the wires. It was out on all the wire services.
5: Gee, I wish our own Air Force would adopt that attitude.
7: Yeah, wouldn't that be nice? To be able to get some real straight story. They did go back to the area because this had taken place in the winter. And a lot of the area they were flying over was wide open field that had a fresh blanket of snow on it. So they got to thinking, well, maybe we can see where those fireballs were coming out. Maybe something is on the ground. Maybe
5: sure.
7: we can get some actual physical evidence of what occurred. But they and several of the ground units could find absolutely nothing, and the snow was undisturbed. So in the end, there was nothing but their observance.
5: Did they have any other confirmation of the object, like radar? Did anybody else see it on radar?
7: Well, one of the officers called the tower at the local airport.
5: Sure.
7: And asked if they had seen anything. And in fact, they had. What the tower was watching was the helicopter going around in circles all by itself. They didn't see anything else on their radar.
5: I see.
7: They did say that a couple days later, though, and this had not made it into any of the news reports, they were contacted by a UFO investigator, I believe from their local area.
5: Probably a MUFON representative or something.
7: Right. And they met with this man who told them that about 15 to 20 minutes after their experience, there had been a sighting of a similar object in the neighboring county, and that there had been other sightings of the same thing. So there were a lot more independent sightings in a larger area.
5: So in other words, you've got two officers in the helicopter who saw it. You've got officers on the ground who confirmed it.
7: Right.
5: And then you've got other independent civilian witnesses who also saw it.
7: Right, in several counties around it, it turned out. And they also got a phone call from a retired police helicopter pilot who told them that years before he had seen something very similar and while he was out flying. But it was a very strange-sounding object, not like anything I'd ever heard. It wasn't this disc-shaped thing that people talk about. It wasn't the black triangle. Just this very strange orange light encased in some kind of a transparent covering. Very odd. I've not come across that anywhere else.
5: Yeah, very odd indeed. I have had a personal sighting of a triangular black object, 150 feet above me, Sue. No noise. My wife was with me. Passed right over our head. We stood and watched it for a good 5 minutes float, and I say float, not fly, across the valley where I live here. And there was no question about it, Sue. It changed my life. And once you've seen something that close up, it does that to you. It changes your life. It cannot help but change your life. You know there are things going on out there for which there are no conventional explanations. So I presume that was my big sighting, one of them. I've had two in my life.
7: Oh, I would love to see something like that.
5: Would you?
7: Yes, I would.
5: I would say be careful what you wish for. In the sense that it does change you, and you go from being objectively distant in what you report to understanding that it's absolutely real, and that's a little bit of a difference. Anyway, I take it that you've had other people reporting these triangular objects.
7: Yes, actually, there are a number of sightings of triangular objects here in Florida. That seems to be the object of choice for this state. But I did talk to a police officer in North Florida who had quite an experience with one of these. And as you say, it's a major force in changing one's life, and that certainly happened with this fellow. He had been out on special patrol. This was in 93 after Hurricane Andrew. There had been some other big storms of hurricane force at that time, and this was north of Tampa,
5: mm-hmm.
7: along the coast. And the storm had been so bad that a lot of the coastal areas, residents had been evacuated. So this is what he was doing, was going into these areas and just offering support or, you know, keeping an eye on things.
5: Sure.
7: And he was by himself. The storms had gone. It was night, very clear. Actually, a nice night. He was just poking along, driving back toward town, and had his windows down, and happened to notice some lights through the trees that at first he thought it was a nuclear power plant up the coast that he can occasionally see when he's driving along. Mm-hmm. But suddenly he realized that this nuclear power plant was moving along with him, and he thought, well, this doesn't look right.
5: No.
7: And then just it rose above the trees, and it was one of these black triangular objects that he described as being about 300 feet from tip to tip in size. And he thought, well, I'm not seeing this. He actually tried to ignore this thing at first and just kept driving along and not wanted to look out the window. And then he had to look out again, and it was still there, just going right beside him. And it didn't make a sound. So he stopped his car. And why he did this, I'll never know, because if it was me, I'm not so sure I would have. He got out.
5: I did the same thing.
7: Did you?
5: Yep.
7: I guess I probably would, too. But then he took his spotlight, and he shined it up onto the thing.
5: Now, I might not do that.
7: Yeah, I don't know if I would do that either. And he also turned off his car, and he turned off all of his radios, which later he said, in retrospect, that was a really bad idea because then I was out of communication.
5: Well, actually, I did the same thing. I pulled over to the side of the road. My wife saw it coming from behind us and stopped the car and turned off the engine and the radio that had been on. And we both got out individually on our sides and stood there transfixed watching this thing come up behind us, and then finally directly over our heads. I mean, it was like it was close enough, Sue, that you could just about throw a rock at it, though I did not and would not have.
7: Well, I guess it would be a natural reaction to turn off the car and the radio because you want to find out if there's a noise.
5: That's right. And in my case, you could hear crickets at a good quarter mile, maybe more, and it was utterly, totally, completely silent.
7: Wow.
5: Doing what I would describe as about 30 miles an hour, which is floating, not aerodynamically flying.
7: Right.
5: And it sounds just like what you're describing that officer saw.
7: Right. And his stopped and hovered right above him, and he shined the light on it.
5: Oh.
7: And noticed that it was black and non-reflective.
5: Yes.
7: It had a couple of white lights, but mostly a very neon bluish kind of light that seemed to be around the perimeter or the edges of it.
5: Uh-huh.
7: And he stood there and just watched this thing and was very curious about it, and then it was like suddenly a wave of panic just overtook him.
5: Uh-huh.
7: And he thought, I better get out of here. And he jumped into the car, turned on all the radios, turned on the lights, and just tore down the road. And this thing tore after him.
5: Wow, it was bad.
7: It was still beside him,
5: oh.
7: But it seemed if he sped up, it did.
5: Bad, bad.
7: It slowed down.
5: Oh, no, really?
7: He estimates he was doing at least 100 miles an hour because the roads were deserted, there was no one there, and he was just going to put that baby into the wind. And at some point, when he was getting really concerned, he started thinking, well, now what's going to happen? I can't shake this thing. At that point, suddenly the thing just turned at a really weird angle and just cut in front of him and then headed away from him.
5: All right, Sue, we're at the top of the hour. Hold on. That was a real beaut. That really was a beaut. Now, fortunately, the object I saw simply traveled beyond me and kept on floating across the valley. Had it chased me, from the high desert, this is Dreamland.
8: Public hearings start tomorrow in Baltimore into the explosion of TWA Flight 800. John Seaman's niece was among the 230 who died in the blast. He says he'll be there for the entire week of hearings.
9: We want the problem fixed. We don't want this happening to anyone else.
8: Last month, the FBI ruled out a bomb blast or missile attack as possible causes. That leaves mechanical failure.
6: This is Dreamland with Art Bell. Now, here again is Art.
5: Well, the latter part is true. The first part is not. We are not yet taking calls, but we will be. My guest is Sue Kovach, who was a very, very much a mainstream investigative journalist, freelance, for years and years, and turned her attention to law enforcement's true cases of the unexplained, the paranormal. Her book is called Hidden Files, and in a lot of ways, our careers have paralleled because I have done, if you think about it, much the same thing in the way I have turned my attention over the years. Sue Kovach, who wrote Hidden Files, Law Enforcement's True Case Stories of the Unexplained and Paranormal. Here she is. Welcome back, Sue.
7: Okay. You can put me in for one of those newsletters. I'd call right now, but I'm kind of tied up.
5: Kind of tied up, right. Oh, they really did a job. You know, they went to this glossy paper. I'm really proud of the newsletter. It's really
7: That's
5: neat.
7: Great.
5: Anyway, back to our subject. And it's not just UFOs, although obviously I'm sure there are many stories of UFOs. Frequently on this program, I talk to a lot of people who, like Brad Steiger, for example, about ghosts, about poltergeists, apparitions, and they may or may not even fit into the same realm as UFOs. I've wondered a lot about that, but you have interviewed officers about all kinds of things that include that sort of thing, correct?
7: Right. I came across several interesting ghost stories and poltergeist stories. What it seems that the unexplained things that officers run into are not just limited to UFOs. So I did look into that area as well. And there were incidents where actually a ghost was involved in helping to solve a case or at least to get more information on a case.
5: A ghost was involved in helping to solve a case.
7: Right.
5: I'd like to see that report.
7: Well, this one occurred in Hawaii, and there had been an unsolved murder case that it was about a year old, and this particular homicide investigator was pretty new to the squad, but they had gotten a call, a report of a ghost, and he was sort of given this case because he was the junior man. It was very much an elbow to the ribs thing. Ha ha.
5: Yeah, I know.
7: You know, go see a woman about a ghost.
5: Go see a woman about a ghost, yep. Interesting.
7: But they did put it together, however. The head of the squad did say this may or may not have something to do with this unsolved homicide.
5: Hmm.
7: And gave the guy this file where he found year-old homicide. The body was found in a car near the airport, so they knew that he had been killed somewhere else, but they had never found out where. And where this ghost had been reported turned out to be a factory, a business that had once been owned by the victim's wife.
5: Hmm.
7: And it was a clothing factory. When the officers got there, it was all the seamstresses who worked there who had reported sensing a ghost. They didn't actually see it, but they said they could feel it. They could feel a cold rush of air, and he would brush past them. And they could also smell the scent of a particular hair styling gel or grease that this person used, and they knew who this person was. And when they asked them, well, who do you think this ghost is, they said that it was this murder victim.
5: They sent out the police officer. Now, let me be straight on this. Based on the testimony of the people who were working there, the seamstresses, who sensed a ghost, in other words, they dispatched based on that?
7: They sent them there because it happened to be a company that used to be owned by this victim's wife.
5: I know, but I'm asking based on nothing more than the employee saying there's something here.
7: Right. Well, in Hawaii, there are a lot of superstitions.
5: Oh, I know.
7: A culture very rich in superstition and ghost stories and things like this. Even if people don't necessarily believe in it, a lot of the police officers who work there will say that if somebody is telling them this, there's a basis for it. You know, that there's something that made them believe that this was important.
5: So
7: not necessarily going to discount it out of hand.
5: Oh, no, you're exactly right. I have interviewed any number of people about paranormal things in Hawaii, and it's a very, very rich environment in that sort of thing. My wife is from Hawaii, and she knows, and we've interviewed people from the islands, and there's no question about it. It's very much accepted there as almost a cultural thing.
7: Right, right. And a police officer who is working in that type of environment does well to really pay attention to what the locals are saying. And this was the particular case where they just felt there had to have been a strong basis for this report.
5: Okay, so he went over there.
7: Right, he went there, and they explained who they thought this was. And the reason being that this hair pomade, this hairstyling cream that they could smell was what this guy used to use.
5: Mm-hmm.
7: And he used to come by and visit the factory a lot, so they all knew him. And this is why they thought it was him. And there was one particular area where they always sensed the presence of this ghost. And at this particular time, the department had what then was a new tool for investigation, and that was luminol.
5: Oh, yes, luminol. Everybody will recall luminol from the O.J. Simpson trial.
7: Right. Picks up traces of blood.
5: Right.
7: By glowing very brightly.
5: Right.
7: And, again, this was something new for them, so they thought they would try it out, just in case. Maybe this might have been where the guy was killed. And the first place they went was to the owner's quarters. They had gone to several places in the factory and sprayed the luminol and come up with nothing. Hmm. But when they went to the spot where these women said that they sensed the ghost,
5: right,
7: and sprayed the luminol. It was at the bottom of the stairway. Suddenly, they picked up traces of blood everywhere.
5: Wow.
7: On the concrete floor, in swirl patterns, which the officer described looking as though someone had taken a mop and had been cleaning up.
5: Right.
7: And this had been, again, a year before that this murder would have occurred. And who knows how many times that floor might have been washed.
5: Of course.
7: But they were still picking it up. And they continued to spray the luminol and found a trace that led to a wall, which when the officer looked at it, he thought, well, if someone tried to hose this floor down, there might have been some backsplash of water. It would have gone all the way to the opposite wall and splashed and then gone to the drain where they had seen a lot of traces around the drain in the floor.
5: Makes sense.
7: And he went up to the wall, and that wall was really glowing. So he started to wonder, well, now what's on the other side of this wall is another factory. So I'd like to see what the other side of this wall looks like.
5: Mm-hmm.
7: So they went over there and found that there had been some paneling installed. So there actually was a double wall. They took the paneling off from the other side and found a lot of a substance in between the walls that looked like blood.
5: Yes.
7: And they scraped up several vials of this to analyze. Then they sprayed the luminol again, and he said that it glowed so brightly that they, in pitch blackness, they could have pulled out a newspaper and read it.
5: Phew.
7: So it was blood, according to the luminol. And they analyzed it later, and they had some samples from the victims still in their files. So now they tried another new tool they had, which was DNA testing.
5: Right.
7: And this was really new then. This was in the early 80s. And they came up with a 99.99% match to the victim.
5: Holy mackerel. DNA testing now, of course, has gone wild, and there is an interesting report. This is kind of a sidelight to what you're saying. According to the FBI, since DNA testing has come into its own, fully 25%, check this out, 25% of all those tested are exonerated rather than convicted. Isn't that amazing?
7: Right. In fact, I think I heard that there were some people who were now being freed based on DNA testing.
5: Precisely. Exonerated. That's right. People, of course, they go back and revisit old crimes with new technology.
7: Right.
5: But the implication of this is that about 25% of the criminals charged in these kinds of cases are in jail without cause. They are innocent people. That is an amazing thing to contemplate.
7: Right, we've been sending the wrong people away.
5: Yeah, one in four. That's astounding. I've got a newspaper article here, USA Today, as a matter of fact, if anybody wants to check, November 28th. So they actually, they determined there was a 99 point something or another chance it was the blood from the victim.
7: Right. So now they had something that for a year they didn't know, and that was the location of the murder, which then put a new light onto who possible suspects may have been. And in this case, they had suspected a family member, and now they could go back and look at that again,
5: uh-huh.
7: which they were not able to do earlier because there was nothing to give them enough evidence. To be able to go in with warrants.
5: Right.
7: And to look any closer.
5: So now they did.
7: So they were able to go back in, but the problem was, and it seems like it still is, the officer felt that there were people who maybe didn't quite understand a lot of this new technology. And, of course, it was very new then, but just did not really understand the DNA technology. They still had a problem getting anything to really happen as far as any charges or anything like that.
5: It was new then.
7: It was very new then.
5: Mm-hmm.
7: In
5: okay.
7: fact, this was, he says, the first time the DNA was used and had a hit in the islands at that point.
5: Oh, okay.
7: So the case is still essentially unresolved.
5: That is nevertheless a remarkable story, and it leads me to ask you the question that I ask of a lot of people, and it's going to call for your giving an opinion, and you certainly don't have to. But when you're talking about ghosts or apparitions, It is central to one of the great questions that mankind has before him now and may always have. We may never answer it. And that is whether there is a life, an actual consciousness that extends beyond the one we have right now. What happens when we die? Now, there are a couple of theories regarding apparitions, ghosts. One, that they are actual remnants, actual souls who are bound for some unknown reason to Earth and have not gone on. And that frequently happens in cases of murder, in cases of unrequited love, in cases of unexpected death and murder or suicide, that kind of thing. And the other, Sue, is that these apparitions are simply echoes of what once was, repeating in a kind of an endless loop, and they're not really the souls of the departed.
7: Right.
5: Do you have a theory of which you think it is?
7: Well, what I was told in my research is that what you've just described are two entirely separate phenomena.
5: And both can or...
7: Right. Both can and do, in a lot of people's opinions, exist.
5: Mm-hmm.
7: The ghost or the apparition being the person's consciousness or personality somehow surviving the death of the body. It shows intelligence, a consciousness, and often interacts with people. But the second case that you described, the haunting, is a non-interactive encounter. And a haunting does not usually involve a ghost in the traditional sense. It's more of an imprint on the environment.
5: Precisely.
7: Right, the mark of a person or event that happened as little as 5 years ago or as far back as 500 years or more.
5: In the case you just described, do you think we're talking about the latter, an imprint?
7: I think that case would be a ghost. An actual ghost, the consciousness of the victim in this case.
5: That's a really, it's a horrible thing to contemplate because it implies that we can be, in effect, stuck here.
7: Well, now after, when everything was said and done in the case, they tried, but again, they couldn't even bring a suspect in for charges. But after all this, they never sensed this ghost again.
5: See, the implication is obvious. It is that the spirit of this murdered person wanted that evidence discovered and remained here until it was and then moved on afterwards.
7: Right. The officer said he felt that if this was indeed the ghost of the victim, that maybe now that ghost was satisfied, that the officer believed him, even if he didn't necessarily believe in him.
5: Okay, let me tell you something. I do a big nationwide show. This is one of them, but I do another one called Coast. And I get email and letters from officers all over the country who tell me stories, kind of like the one you just told. Only in my case, they always end up by saying, Art, please keep my name out of this. Keep me anonymous. They tell me all kinds of stories. But inevitably, at the when the bottom line time comes, they either refuse to be interviewed or they say, this is for your files, Art, for your edification, but please don't use my name. And I just don't know how you managed to get around that.
7: Well, I said it took some time and there were some that I didn't get. So, but I'm still working on them.
5: All right. So you hold on. We'll be right back to you. I've got an idea that might be kind of fun. When we begin taking calls, maybe you can sense what I'm up to. From an area near Dreamland, this is...
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1: Has observed or seen something like Sue Kovach is talking about. Anybody from law enforcement who has a story to tell, and I'm going to extend it not just to police, but to firemen, civil service workers of various sorts, and pilots. In other words, people in official positions who have observed the paranormal in one form or another. Now, I may not get any calls, or I may. I understand that a lot of you don't want to talk about this, but if any of you are willing to talk about it, we are certainly willing to listen. So, once again, let me extinguish all of my phone lines for normal calls, and let's see if we can hear from any police officers or other official types who have seen and experienced some of the things we're talking about right now. We're about to delve into a couple of other very interesting areas. But if you're in that capacity, you don't have to use your real name, Sue Kovach. It'd be interesting to see what we get on the phones, huh?
2: Yeah, I thought of that earlier. Open a cop line.
1: Well, I'm open them all. I'm going to make them all for cops. Listen, there are a lot of missing person reports. People end up disappearing all the time, Sue. One can imagine they die, the body's never found. One can imagine they get sick of their life, they take off. They go somewhere else, whatever it is they do. But one can also imagine that an awful lot of people who simply disappear meet up with something, well, something like what we've been talking about. What do you think?
2: It's a possibility. There were cases that I came across where family members certainly felt that there may have been something like that involved. The number of people that go missing is just staggering. As of this past spring, according to the FBI's Crime Information Center, there were over 101,000 people listed as missing.
1: Wow.
2: In the NCIC computer.
1: Really?
2: That's the equivalent of the entire city of Albany, New York, just up and vanishing one day.
1: Just missing?
2: Missing.
1: And that's a compilation of all current reports or what?
2: Right. That would have been as of April 15th of 97. All missing people that were reported to the FBI's National Crime Information Computer.
1: 101,000 people gone.
2: Gone.
1: That's astounding.
2: Yeah. Where are they?
1: I have no idea. All right. Let's try a few calls, Sue, and see what we get just for the fun of it here. On our first time caller line, you're on the air with Art Bell and Sue Kovach. Hi.
3: Hello.
1: Hello there. Where are you?
3: I'm in Middle Tennessee.
1: All right, sir.
3: I'm a firefighter.
1: Yes, sir.
3: And just to verify the topic, I just caught your show. We are talking about paranormal activity.
1: We are. Observed by people like yourself, you know, in official positions.
3: Okay. Just the other day, my fiance and I were home alone. It was late. Earlier in the day, I'd been in the room, you know, watching television. Out of the corner of my eye, I saw something. Just kind of enter my room, just very quickly. It scared me. It's never happened to me before. and there was nothing there, of course. And I walked around and checked the house, and no one was home. I didn't mention it. You know, it kind of freaked me out, but, you know, it just kind of went away.
1: Sure.
3: Later that night, back to the fiance, she was going down the hallway, and I was in the other room, and she started, you know, calling my name. I walked, you know, where she was at. And she said that she had heard this woman talking, wailing, very distressed, not malevolent, but just certainly distressed. And it was very loud to her. I didn't hear anything. That's when I told her what had happened. I was just wondering what that might have been.
1: It just went away then, or what?
3: Yeah, we haven't heard or seen anything from it. I've read a lot of spiritual books, and I've delved into this stuff, and I'd heard that, you know, reciting the Lord's Prayer can

0: kind of clear things away, or just doing a prayer for goodwill to try to, I don't know, help out whatever it might be that's hanging around. Usually we'll do the trick.
1: All right.
0: I did that later.
1: We're very nearly talking about exorcism then. Sue, have you also heard that when these, whatever they are, like that man just talked about, or these things are present, that they can be somehow set free or moved or exorcised with prayer, that sort of thing?
2: Well, he mentioned the term goodwill, and that certainly is a part of it. But I'm wondering, was this in your home or your fiancé's house, or where was it?
1: Well, he's not here. Apparently it was in his home.
2: Oh, okay. Okay. What I'm told is that because a ghost is really a lost soul, the soul of somebody who has died and is basically in denial of that death, they return to favorite places, a house, a restaurant, hotels. You always hear about hotels and restaurants being haunted by ghosts.
1: Yes.
2: We
1: have them here in my state. We have a haunted hotel to the north of us. We have, legal brothels in Nevada.
2: Mm-hmm.
1: They're legal, and there's a long tradition for them here. And there is also a long tradition of hauntings in them.
2: Hmm.
1: Strange, huh?
2: Yeah, well, generally it can involve some type of unfinished business or a question or this entity simply not knowing that it's dead.
1: Yeah, the police deal with unfinished business a lot, don't they?
2: Right.
1: They deal with sudden death. They deal with tragic death. They deal with all those kinds of things. So it would make all the sense in the world to me that they would have more than the average person's share of these kinds of things. Getting them to talk about it, that's the trick. Wildcard Line, you're on the air with Sue Kovach. Hello.
3: Hello, Art.
1: Hi, where are you?
3: Well, I won't give away too much because it only happened about 2 years ago, and it was kind of highly publicized. I'm in Florida. That's pretty much it.
1: So is Sue. Are you an officer of the law?
3: Yes, I am.
1: Oh, all right.
3: Not with the same county that I was when this incident occurred.
1: Okay.
3: Approximately 2.5 years ago, I was working a 6-to-2 shift, and 6 p.m. to 2 a.m., and it was a pretty normal Thursday night, and actually rolled into Friday morning. And I'd gotten a domestic disturbance call, and we were sitting up at the local shop, car-to-car talking to each other, and, I told him I'd take the call, and he said he'd roll behind me as my backup. So we get to this place that we had gone to two previous nights earlier, okay, and it had been, this lady had called down that her husband was beating on her, okay, and we had got there, and there was no husband, come to find out she wasn't married and all this other stuff. So we get there this night. Turns out, oh, it's the same lady, and I recognize her. So my partner stays out. He's standing out there talking to her. And I'm walking up the thing into the house, expecting to find nobody. Figure she's got some type of mental illness or something. And my partner yells back, she's got some bruises on her arm. So I'm thinking, well, this is kind of weird now. This is a new twist to the story. As I enter the house, okay, immediately when you come to the front door, there's a door to your left-hand side leading to one of the bedrooms. And I see this door kind of cracked. So I unholster my weapon at that time, thinking, I don't know exactly what I'm going to come up on. So about that time, the door closes shut, like real quick and abrupt. So I signal out to my partner, you better come on back in here. And he comes up behind me. We kind of take a prone stance in towards the door to get a direct angle of fire on it. And, we start hollering out, police, come on out, open the door. And there's no response. So I go ahead up and I sneak up to the side of the door, and he's covering me on the other side. I twist the handle with my foot and I push the door open. Well, the door hit something, okay? I mean, midstream open, and it hit something. So I took my foot and kicked the door all the way open, expecting that somebody behind to knock him down or something like that. And as I jumped in front of the door to get a clear line of shot, I see what I attest to be a brown figure, okay?
1: A brown figure?
3: A brown figure. Now, when I say brown, usually it's a low-light situation, okay? And
1: right.
3: Brown is the closest color I can say it was.
1: Okay.
3: Okay? Immediately, I point my weapon at him, okay? And I tell him to freeze. And about that time, the door starts closing on me. All right. Now, it was instinctual at that time. And I shot off two rounds through the door. And, because the door was coming in at me, and I was at an angle, I would have got hit by the door, which would have put me in a bad situation because I could have lost my weapon.
1: Understood.
3: So I fired off two rounds through the door, which through the police academy, they'll tell you never to fire through anything at somebody because you don't know what it's going to hit or where it's going to go.
1: Right.
3: And I realized what I did, and I was in a state of panic. I opened the door, you know, and the bullet had went, both bullets had went clean through the door. Okay. We shoot very hot rounds.
1: Right.
3: Positive P positive rounds.
1: Right.
3: Okay. They'll go through a car door in a heartbeat. This was just a little flimsy old wooden door. And, at that time I pushed the door open and there's nothing. Now right in my line of fire was a big bay window. Okay. So if I had put two rounds through that whole wall, okay, it would have just shattered that window in a million pieces.
1: Gotcha.
3: Okay. So at that time I realized, you know, well, okay, I hit somebody. So at that time I turned the light on. And there was nothing. I mean, absolutely nothing.
1: So where did those rounds go?
3: That's my point. Okay, so we had to call in an evidence technician. Okay, because when a police officer in that county discharges a firearm for any reason, there's a full investigation. Okay, it doesn't matter if anybody was hit or what. So they called in two evidence technician vans. They went through the house. I mean, they even went into parts of the house that we had nothing to do with.
1: Right.
3: And they found no traces of blood. Okay, they found the powder burns on the door, okay, and the obvious two bullet holes. But they searched outside, figuring, well, maybe it, you know, cricked through one of the seals in the window or something, lucky shot, nothing.
1: Nothing.
3: And at that point in time, you know, it began going through the department. I had to file this paperwork, and I didn't really know what to say in the paperwork.
1: I'm sure.
3: You know, and then I went through a review board, and, you know, and they're screaming and hollering at me, you know, do I commonly shoot and not know what I'm shooting at, and, you know, and all this other stuff, but I'll swear to the day I'm out of law enforcement, okay, that what I saw standing in that doorway, okay, or behind that door, was a figure, a brown figure, what I would testify to be a human figure, okay? And you pointed out my point, too, okay? I hit that door. The rounds blew clean through that door. Where did those bullets go? Because nobody to this day has been able to tell me.
1: Well, that's a doozy.
2: Wow, they've never found the rounds.
3: Never found them. Now, I found the casings that jumped out of my gun.
1: But not the rounds.
3: Never, ever the slugs.
1: The slugs, yeah. Holy mackerel.
2: Did you ever get called back to that house again?
3: After that night, I had been placed on administrative leave, which
1: yep.
3: for 5 days. And they had, you know, went through the civil review board, and then it hit, leaked into the papers and everything like that. So they told me they'd keep me on. They'd move me to a desk job. And I said, look, you know, I put this badge on to work the streets. So I, at that time, resigned and went immediately a week later to work for another county in Florida.
1: That is a remarkable story.
2: Wow.
1: Ask and ye shall receive. Sir, I really, really appreciate your coming forward with that. I take it to this day you remain in law enforcement.
3: I am in law enforcement, and I can promise you this. I carry a flashlight everywhere I go.
1: I don't in any way mean to be funny when I say this, but is this story still haunting you? Is it following you?
3: Well, I can tell you this. I've drawn my weapon since then on two individuals, and I've shot one individual, not killing him. But I'll tell you this. The instance where I hit that individual and I saw him go down, okay, and I knew that his life was in jeopardy, bothered me. But the incident where I shot my weapon, what I still to this day believe, those two rounds impacted somebody or something, okay, it bothers me not knowing what they hit and where they went. Yes, it does.
1: What I meant was, does this story follow you from county to county? Is it sort of one of those things that hangs around your neck?
3: Well, police officers, commonly, anybody will tell you that works in law enforcement or has worked in law enforcement, you know, they have a real kind of a sadistic sense of humor.
1: Yeah.
3: And
2: yeah,
3: I do get the poltergeist police jokes here and there and stuff like that, you know, round them up, you know, ghost bust them and stuff like that. But, you know, most of the guys I work with now are real good and understanding about it. So, but no, verbally or physically, no, it does not follow me in my job.
1: Would you tell your story to somebody who would document it, or would that have to wait until you retired?
3: Well, I'm fully invested in retirement right now. But my thing about it is I worked long and hard to get where I'm at towards a career in law enforcement,
1: Sure.
3: And I'm going to stay here. I'm going to put my 25 years in. So I doubt very seriously I would let anybody, you know, my name, address, and all this other, what department, stuff like, I doubt very seriously I'd let anybody document that, even after I retired.
1: Well, I heartily appreciate your coming forward and telling the story.
2: Anytime, Mark. How many years do you have now?
3: I have 17 years right now.
2: Mm-hmm. I had the case of a guy in Florida had almost 25 years, and he lost his job.
3: Yeah, it can happen. It can happen.
2: Yeah.
1: All right, sir. Thank you.
3: Thank you.
1: There you go. So, boy, classic. Absolute classic. And I understand exactly where that man is coming from. I wouldn't come forward either. You say you have experience with somebody who did and lost their job.
2: Yeah, there's a couple cases like that. Actually, something you said earlier struck me, and I could tell in the way he was talking about it when you said there would be officers out there who would not want to talk about their experience, but they have often a real need to talk about it. And he sounded like he had a need to get that off his chest.
1: I agree with you.
2: And the officer that had the UFO experience had told me when I asked him, would you fill out that report again? He said, no way. I never would have said anything if I had had a clue that anything like this would have happened. But at the same time, he felt that not talking about it would have had a real negative effect on him.
1: Well, of course, you've got to carry that within for all those years, and that can be very, very, very damaging.
2: Yeah, he said he felt a lot better after he had written the report simply because he had put it down on paper. But at the same time, it's what got him into trouble in the first place. Very different experiences. The officers who, the helicopter patrolmen, where their department was behind them the whole way, versus this guy who ended up losing his job and... I talked to the department. They denied that experience had anything to do with it.
1: Really?
2: But privately, a newspaper reporter in the area told me that he had been told they thought he was crazy.
1: Hmm. All right, Sue. Fascinating. You might be interested to know all the lines are loaded.
2: Right?
1: We'll see. All right. Again, I want to restrict all of my lines to officers of the law, firefighters, people in official positions who have seen things they're willing to talk about. Now, you can use a pseudonym here, of course, but we would love to hear the stories. And what we just got was typical of exactly what I'm looking for. Now, there's no question about it. I believed every word that man said. How about you? From an area near Dreamland, this is Dreamland.
4: U.S. News and World Report says the Justice Department has offered a deal to Clinton friend Charlie Tree. Connie Vaughn tells us more.
5: There are reports the Justice Department has given an ultimatum to Charlie Tree. It has told him to enter into a plea bargain or face the possibility of indictment. The Justice Department and congressional investigators really want Tree to testify. They believe he is instrumental in many illegal campaign fundraising activities. They want him to shed light, if possible, on improper actions that might have been taken by the administration or the Democratic National Committee. Connie Vaughn, USA Radio News, Washington.
4: Key Republicans are stepping up criticism of Attorney General Janet Reno, demanding that the FBI mount an independent investigation of campaign finance. Reno says, despite her decision not to appoint an independent prosecutor, her department's own probe is not over. This is USA Radio News.
6: This is Dreamland with Art Bell. Now, here again is Art.
1: You know, I should have thought of this years ago, doing this years ago. It took having Sue Kovach on the program to get it going. She has written a book called Hidden Files, Law Enforcement's True Case Stories of the Unexplained and Paranormal. And it never occurred to me to open lines specifically for law enforcement officers, but lo and behold, here we do it, and they're clogged. Interesting, huh? I want to give Sue an opportunity to plug her book. This is a 209-page remarkable book with exactly the kinds of things that you're hearing this morning. No doubt painstakingly researched, because it would not be easy, as you can tell from listening to the stories, to get people to go on the record about this. Sue, if people would like to get your book, Hidden Files, how do they do it?
2: Okay, well, it's available in all your favorite bookstores, but also we have a toll-free number, and not to be cliche, but there are operators standing by even now.
1: I'm convinced they actually sit there for the most part, but okay.
2: That's right, and that number is 800 905-8367.
1: I would think, aside from the normal person interested in this sort of thing, that actually law officers and other people who have experienced this kind of thing would want to get the book themselves just as sort of a catharsis, you know, to know that others have shared this same sort of thing.
2: There is a feeling of safety in numbers with this type of thing. I did notice that several of the officers, they would say, well, how many guys do you have now who were talking about this? They use their names? They're all still working? Uh-huh. Okay.
1: That's right. Sure. Safety in numbers. You're exactly right. All right. Hidden Files, Law Enforcement's True Case Stories of the Unexplained and Paranormal, 1-800-905-8367. How much?
2: $14.95.
1: Ooh, very reasonable.
2: 9x6 paperback.
1: Yeah, it's an excellent book, actually. As a matter of fact, I'll hold it up. I've got a little studio cam here, and people can go to my website, and so I'll put a picture of it up there for you.
2: I've seen you.
1: All right. Oh, you have?
2: Yes.
1: All right. Wildcard Line, you're on the air with Sue Kovach. Hi. Hello?
7: Hello?
1: Yes, sir. You're on the air. Where are you?
7: Yes, sir. Well, I'm in Aberdeen, Washington.
1: Okay.
7: And I've been a law enforcement officer in a civilian capacity for about 18 years. I'm a patrol sergeant right now. I'm also a state section director for the Mutual UFO Network.
1: Well, there's a combination.
2: Yeah.
7: Well, a few years ago, I kind of decided that I would just go public because I was kind of tired of hiding. And actually, in my case, it's worked out as a positive thing because I think on the basis of reputation and the fact that there are people around here who are somewhat open-minded, I have it arranged now so that if a person calls the 911 line in our area and wants to report some kind of unusual phenomena, it's referred to me.
2: What a great idea.
7: I think it's a tremendous advantage for everybody because I think that 911 operators don't really want to deal with this stuff or they don't have the time. And so this way they know that they're going to refer the call to someone who's going to take a sincere interest in what's being reported and try as best as possible to investigate it.
2: Exactly. Yeah, great idea. And I've come across this, too, where there were officers who had managed to blend their regular law enforcement work with investigation into these types of phenomena.
7: Exactly. And I really do believe that the two are completely compatible. And I know it's been said before, but quite frankly, I'm absolutely convinced that if the existence of contact with some kind of intelligence were the matter at law in a court or the case at issue, that you could get a conviction or a favorable verdict in any court in the world because the evidence is overwhelming. And by that, I'm speaking of circumstantial evidence, eyewitness testimony, and in some cases, even physical evidence. It's all there. And it's just a question of whether people are open-minded enough to be willing to make the next step and draw the logical conclusion. Mm-hmm. And I think a lot of people are.
2: Yeah, in fact, someone had told me that, and I quoted them in the book, saying that they would have an easier time proving the existence of a ghost in a court of law than they would anywhere else. Because you have eyewitnesses who saw it, and incredible eyewitnesses, and that it would just pass muster in a court of law.
1: Right.
7: Exactly.
1: All right, sir. We really appreciate your call. Thank you very much. Let's go here. East of the Rockies, you're on the air with Sue Kovach and Art Bell. Good evening.
8: Good evening, Art. How are you doing tonight?
1: Just fine.
8: Okay, I'm a retired police officer from a large major metropolitan city.
1: Yes, sir.
8: On the East Coast. And this incident goes back into the late 70s. I already had approximately 9 or 10 years on the job at that time. And we were responding to a domestic dispute. It was a cold winter day, basically very cold and chilly. When we responded to the property, when we gained entrance through the front door, the temperature downstairs was approximately 80 or 85 degrees. It was extremely warm in there. I had unzipped my coat. We were starting to conduct a search of the building. There was supposed to be some type of disturbance in the house. As we entered the second floor, there were numerous blood splats all over the wall. but the temperature dropped. I had an extreme chill go through me as I entered the second floor. As I located the victim in the second bedroom, there was definitely another presence in the room.
1: How did you judge that to be true?
8: Just from my experience, I've never had anything like that. I had handled numerous accidents and deaths on the job, and basically this is the first time I ever had that. Definitely knew something was in the room because of the temperature and the feeling.
1: Huh.
8: Apparently what had happened was she was sleeping, and her husband hit her in the head with a hammer, and he chased her throughout the second floor until she passed away. And I guess it was because of the way that she died or the sudden death that her spirit wasn't free at that time. It was still trapped in the room.
2: Well, that would fit in with what I've been told about a spirit and the time frame involved from the time of death. That would fit. Did you see anything or just sense?
8: No, just sense the presence and the temperature. It was a bone chilling cold.
2: Yeah, that's real common also. Feeling cold. Huh, interesting.
1: Very interesting. I very much appreciate your call, sir.
8: Thank you very much, Art. Have a good night.
1: You too. Bye. Take care. I'm really shocked that so many are coming forward. Even on the phone, I'm just absolutely shocked. West of the Rockies, you're on the air with Sue Kovach and Art Bell. Hi.
9: Hello, Art.
1: Hi. Where are you, sir?
9: I am assigned to the Clark County area here in Las Vegas, Nevada.
1: All right.
9: I don't even know where to start. I've got a couple of, I would say, maybe UFO adventures. But she's talking more about paranormal, so I've got one that I've called, just for my personal records, Miracle in Las Vegas Boulevard.
1: Fire away, so to speak.
9: This was a little bit strange, but in a way, it had kind of a happy ending. I was called to an accident on Las Vegas Boulevard at Pecos. And when I had arrived at that scene, they called it an auto pad where somebody had gotten run over. People were kind of milling around. There was a bunch of people crying, and the witnesses had said that a little girl had run across Las Vegas Boulevard directly into the path of a oncoming semi truck. This semi was a gas tanker truck, and it was pulling another gasoline tanker behind it. When I got there, the little girl had been taken to the hospital, and I spoke to the driver of the semi, who was very shook up. It wasn't his fault. There was nothing he could do to avoid this, as the little girl had just darted across the street. And I asked him what happened, and he says, I don't know. He says, all I remember was a little figure flashing out of the corner of my eye in front of my truck. I heard my truck hit something, and I felt my wheels, okay, run over something. The witnesses there said, you know, they thought that the girl was probably dead. So I got done with the investigation over there, and I immediately went to the hospital. And I went up to the intensive care unit for children. And as I'm walking in, I'm trying to locate the little girl. Of course, I didn't know who she was, but I said, you know, she'd been brought in from Las Vegas Boulevard to Pecos, and she was involved in an accident. She got run over. The doctor in charge kind of looked at me and was like, are you sure? And I said, yeah, I'm pretty sure. You know, we've got the skid marks and the witnesses that were sitting in the traffic light watching this whole thing happen. She goes, well, we've got a little girl and, you know, she's over in this one bed here if you want to talk to her. And so we went into the hospital room and there was this little girl. She was about 4 or 5 years old. She kind of looked at me and, you know, she was a little bit apprehensive. And I asked her what happened and she said that, you know, she was crossing the street and she was very sorry. And she started to cry, and I'm looking at her, and she's talking, and she's not wrapped up in nothing. She's conscious, and I'm talking. I'm looking at the doctor. I'm going, is there anything wrong with her? And the doctor tells me, no, she's perfectly okay. And I'm going, huh. So I pull the doctor aside, and I say, you know, witnesses told me that this little girl was run over by a semi-truck, okay, towing a tanker. Okay, that's about the same size as this truck, and that this truck was not able to stop. And so she goes, well, I've checked her out, and she came in here. She said she wasn't feeling any pain, and she was talking, and she was conscious, and she was aware. And She says, well, you know, there's one more thing we could do. Let's look at her body. And so we went back to the little girl, and the doctor said, I'm going to just lift up your blanket, and we're going to check you out a little bit closer. And wouldn't you know, so she lifted it up the covers, there were the tire marks of the semi, radial tire marks all the way across her midsection.
10: Hmm. Wow.
9: I asked the little girl, I says, you don't feel any pain? She goes, no. I says, you remember what happened? She goes, well, you know, my friend started to cross the street, and I decided to follow him, and all the cars were stopped. And when I got into the turn lane, you know, there was this big truck coming at me, and it hit me, but she didn't feel any pain. And she says that as she fell on the ground, she felt something go on top of her, telling her, don't be scared. I'm your guardian angel. I won't let anything happen to you. And all she remembers is this huge truck with all these wheels going over her and not feeling any pain.
10: Wow, that's amazing.
9: There's a couple of things I want to talk about. That's one of them because it's documented.
10: That's
9: I remember taking the pictures
10: to one I have.
9: What's that?
10: That's very similar to a story I have of an officer finding a child who had been missing. And there was something, the ghost of the child's mother perhaps, a guardian angel, he doesn't know, but something led them to this child just in time to save his life. So I've heard similar things. But that's amazing. I'd love to talk to you later.
9: Yeah, you could see the marks of the tires. Black marks where the tires had actually bruised the surface of her skin, but had not caused any internal damage.
1: Well, let me ask you, would you talk about this officially or not?
9: It depends if I can get the records, because if this is more than 5 years, and this is what they call a simple accident with no injuries and no prosecution, those records are probably gone.
1: Would you, though, be willing, records or not, to put your name to this story for a book like Sue writes?
9: Oh, sure.
1: All right, then.
9: You know, I called it a little miracle. I mean, I've got one more.
10: That's a big miracle.
1: Yeah, that's a big one.
10: Yeah.
1: I think what I would like to do is, if you wouldn't mind, Sue, is there a way, let's see if there's a way that people can contact you. How can that be done? Do you have an email address or web page?
10: I do have an email address, yes.
1: Okay.
10: It's my name as one word, Sue Kovach.
1: That'd be SueKov as in Victor, ACH.
10: Mm-hmm. At CompuServe.com.
1: Okay, so Sue Kovach, all lowercase?
10: Right, not case sensitive.
1: At CompuServe.com.
10: Right.
1: Okay. I have a feeling you're going to be getting quite a few calls, quite a few emails, rather. First time caller line, you're on the air with Sue Kovach and Art Bell. Hi.
11: Good evening, Art.
1: Good evening.
11: Hi. Yes, I'm a Marine, United States Marine, and, of course, I'd rather not disclose my location.
1: Okay.
11: A lot of the stories here basically revolve around a desert base, if you're familiar with the 29 Palms.
1: Oh, yes.
10: Yeah,
11: okay. This is a very unique place, and a lot of the stories here are unique. As with one of your commercials there, talking about the night vision scope.
1: Yes.
11: One of the stories revolves around that, in fact. We were out on a patrol out there doing maneuvers one night, and the radar called into us and was saying that they were picking up moving objects within 500 meters of our platoon at the time. And with the night vision goggles, out at 29, everything is totally flat, right? We have hills and some terrain of that sort, but with night vision goggles, we were not able to pick up anything. That happens quite a bit out there. Stories revolving around marching on forced marches out there, and some of the Marines seeing fallen ghosts of other Marines marching along with the other Marines. In World War II regalia, Korean regalia.
1: Wow.
11: Which is very unique. And we've also other stories.
1: Now, let me get this straight in my head. You're saying this has been seen with night vision, but not otherwise optically?
11: Absolutely, right. And the radar has no reasoning why we're not seeing anything with our night vision.
1: Radar
2: sees it. Night vision doesn't.
1: Oh, that would indicate, God, that's incredible. Sir, can you hold on through the break?
11: Certainly, absolutely.
1: All right, stay right there, please. Absolutely remarkable, because remember, night vision is sometimes used, not all the time, with infrared assistance, which you cannot, optically you don't see it. Radar, of course, is also unseen by human eyes. What a remarkable thing to think about. I'm Art Bell from an area near Dreamland. This is Dreamland.
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1: Boy, I should have done this a long time ago. We're holding all of our lines open for official types, law officers, military people, firefighters, people in those sorts of capacities who have observed the unusual, the paranormal, the unexplainable. And we're doing this because of Sue Kovach. Thank you to Sue Kovach, who wrote a book called Hidden Files, Law Enforcement's True Case Stories of the Unexplained and Paranormal. And you can get this book, by the way, by calling 1-800-905-8367. That's 1-800-905-8367. And if you want to see the book, I've held it up and frozen the photograph on my live cam shot on the website. My website, of course, is www.artbell.com. Email to me can be sent to artbell@aol.com. Back now to Sue Kovach in Florida. Where are you in Florida, by the way?
2: I'm in South Florida, near Palm Beach.
1: Near Palm Beach. All right. Did you expect, Sue, out of curiosity, that I would get this kind of a response?
2: I thought about maybe you might do something like that, and half of me said, oh, yeah, there's a lot of guys out there wanting to get something off their chest. But then I wasn't sure. I'm not surprised. I'm not surprised.
1: I guess I'm not either, except pleasantly, and I'm what I'm shocked at is that I didn't think of doing this years ago. All right, sir, you're back on the air again with us, and let's roll through this again. You're talking about a base where?
11: Right. This base is located in 29 Palms, California.
1: Right.
11: Right out in the middle of just total desolation. The temperatures ranging, anywhere from 100 to 110 at night. Certain nights during the summer out there.
1: Oh, yes.
11: Very hot, just a hardship place for people to go.
1: Yep. All right, and you're saying that you have experience with other military men like yourself.
11: Absolutely.
1: Using night vision equipment, may I ask, with or without infrared?
11: That was with infrared.
1: With infrared. All right, and seeing images of World War II soldiers decked out as they were then.
11: Okay, now that was a second-hand account from another Marine, and not just from him, but from many others who have seen that out there on their marches. Very interesting story that's basically kept within a lot of them, and they don't really disclose that, just amongst themselves.
1: I'm sure. Any questions, Sue?
2: Well, that certainly fits, too, with what I was told about ghosts liking to go back to places that they like to hang out at, or with people that they were with their own kind, in this case, with the military. That's very interesting.
11: We had another incident where we were out shooting an M249 squad automatic weapon. We were out doing some firing one night, and we were dropping our rounds, should have been going out anywhere between 500 to 1,000 meters out. We were dropping our rounds out at 50 meters. It was hitting something out there, and totally desolate darkness. We would walk up. There was no type of object that was stopping our rounds from going out.
1: You mean like a barrier?
11: Like a barrier out there, yes. that really took a lot of us by surprise at the time. And then they had another instance out there with the Devil Stagecoach. I was not involved with that, but again, a secondhand story. There was a platoon out marching, and stated that they saw this devil stagecoach, an old 1800 stagecoach supposedly run by the devil, and we chuckled about it. But the platoon was absolutely sure that they saw this stagecoach with the, I guess, the fire rolling out from under the horses and out behind the stagecoach. And they took us out there the next morning, and the platoon sat there and said, these are the tracks. And there was these look like indentions in the soil from a stagecoach just for miles. You could follow it. And that's Old Lore 29 Palms, but very interesting story as well.
10: That's some kind of convergence in that area or something.
11: Yeah.
10: It's
11: a very
10: wonderful
11: area. It really is, from what we've been seen and told.
1: Would you tell, I'm curious,
11: sure.
1: Would you tell these stories on the record?
11: That would be, again, being in the situation that I'm in, you know.
1: Probably not.
11: Probably not. Right.
10: I don't think he's ready to be sent to Section 8.
11: Right.
1: Thank you very much, sir.
11: Certainly.
1: Well, remarkable story, particularly with reference to the night vision and then radar as well, but not the human eye. Both spectrums the human eye doesn't see, but sensing these things in both, in one case, actually seeing them. Oh, my.
10: Almost makes me wonder if cats would see it.
1: I wonder if night vision should be a tool of any paranormal investigator.
10: Yeah?
1: Have you ever seen night vision, Sue?
10: No, I haven't. I mean, not. I haven't personally used it, but I've certainly talked with people who have.
1: All right. East of the Rockies, you're on the air with Sue Kovach and Art Bell. Hello.
12: Hi.
1: Where are you, pray tell?
12: I'm from Maine.
1: Maine, state of Maine, all right?
12: Yeah. I just thought I'd give you a call and let you know of an incident that happened to me about 5 years ago.
1: Are you in law enforcement?
12: I worked with law enforcement. I was law enforcement patrol officer for 3 years.
1: Okay.
12: And in my first year, what had happened was it was like an August night. I was working the 11 to 7 shift. And what I'll do is I'll put you in a setting first. It was an Indian reservation that I worked on. Okay?
1: Right.
12: And this reservation is surrounded by a river, basically. It's an island. And in the middle of this town, there's an inlet to where the river comes in. It's like a little pond. And, of course, the town surrounds the pond. And what I was doing is just patrolling the island doing my regular routine shift. And it was about probably 3:45 in the morning. And it was a foggy morning. But what had happened was I was driving along and I had seen this lady coming up from the pond. Basically, what it is, there was an old abandoned house down on the pond, which there was quite a few abandoned houses, you know, bordering the pond. But this lady was coming up from the pond, and my first instinct was, you know, I've seen an older person like that early in the morning. I thought maybe she was, I don't know, lost, or maybe she was off on her medication. You know, it was hard to tell. So I had stopped my cruiser and called into dispatch and told them that, you know, there was an elderly lady here. I was going to, you know, talk to her and see if she had a problem. So I had stopped my car and pulled it over, and I can remember her coming up to me. And basically, she was dressed all in white. Her hair was white, and her skin was white, but it wasn't really skin. I mean, it was foggy at the time, but, I mean, I could clearly make it out that it was a person. But she was dressed like she had worked at a hospital, basically all in white. And I do not remember her feet. And basically what it was is she was floating up to the cruiser. Because I don't remember her bobbing like a normal person would walk. But she was basically floating, you know. But at the time, I wasn't thinking of that. I was just thinking she was an elderly lady that needed help, you know, at that time in the morning. So I had stopped the cruiser and basically put the car in park. And she was coming up to the car, and I took my eyes off her for a split second while I put the car in park, and she just vanished on me. So at that point, I knew that I had found, you know, I had seen, I guess, what they call an apparition, you know, and I was a little disturbed at the time. So I had went back into the PD and talked to the dispatcher and told the dispatcher what I had seen, because I had never seen anything like that before. And basically, as I was new on the island, so I really didn't know about this, but there was a legend that goes with this lady that I had seen. And they call her the, I really don't know if I'm pronouncing the Indian name correctly, but they call her the Squagaroos lady, or the Squagamoose lady. And as the legend goes, is if you can look at her in the eye, because she had been seen in years past by many different people. And as the legend goes, if you can hit her in the eye to make a wish, then she'll grant it. But I never got that far, and I never did get the chance to look at her in the eye. So
10: now her I'd like to see.
12: But basically my story.
1: All right, well, a good one it is.
10: There's a lot of that type of thing surrounding Native American legend, too, and I did come across a couple stories like that also.
1: Really? Well, we appreciate it, sir. Thank you very much for your call and telling that story, and I'm sorry you didn't get to stare her in the eye and have a wish. West of the Rockies, you're on the air with Sue Kovach and Art Bell. Where are you, please?
13: Is this me?
1: Well, only you really know that for sure, but I it sounds like you.
13: Okay. I'm in California.
1: Yes, sir.
13: In the early 70s, I was on a radar picket ship, and we were spying on Cuba. And we were off the south coast of Cuba spying on San Diego. And one night, I was down in Combat Information Center, and these objects came out of the Bay of San Diego. The Russians were down there at that time, too. And I called up to the bridge, and they looked at the night observation device. We called it the NOT at that time, and they couldn't see anything, but the three of them came out, and they were really bright on radar, and their shape was oblong, I guess like the cigar shape people talk about, but they kept coming toward us, and we had a collision course with them, and I had the microphones pointed under the water. They were not ships in the water, and we had the air radar on, and they were not in the air. So the only thing I could figure, that we could figure, is that they were floating on the water. But anyway, no matter what way we went, we were going to collide with them, and we were about to go to battle stations, but we couldn't see anything except on radar. So we thought, well, that'd be crazy to wake up the whole ship and go to battle stations. So we didn't do anything, and what happened is they ended up passing through us. We never saw anything, but they passed through us and just went on out into the Caribbean.
1: Oh, my.
13: And then I got transferred to NATO, and I don't know if you know, but right after Gerald Ford became president, there was a front-page article in the Rome Daily American that said, now that Gerald Ford is president, they're going to announce to the world that there are aliens on the planet, and it would be in about 2 weeks. And nothing else ever got printed, but that was on the front page of the Rome Daily American. And then I became aware that NATO was full of these people. They had, they were in human bodies, but they were not from this planet. And I've had a lot of experiences like that. And I finally told the universe, I don't want anything else to do with this. And it quit happening for about 15 years. And then all of a sudden it started happening again. And, you know, they're not nice people. They're behind all this genetic engineering stuff. And last year I saw this creature they had crossed between a human and an ape. It was the saddest thing you ever saw. This thing wasn't an ape, and it wasn't a human.
1: You saw this, sir, where?
13: I'd rather not say. It was...
1: At a military base?
13: No. It was here in Northern California. And, no, I got out of the Navy after 3 years. And one of your guests talked about power spots or something like that. And when I was in NATO, I had all of these weird experiences, and it never dawned on me until about 2 weeks ago when I heard your program that I lived in a house in the ruins of Kuma, where the Kumaean Sibyl used to be. And the basement of this house I lived in was over 2,000 years old. And I wonder if that was maybe a power spot, and all of this stuff was, you know, come into that area where my house was.
1: Okay, well, we're woefully short of time, but yes, there are absolute spots on Earth, the Bermuda Triangle, magnetic areas of magnetic anomaly, where there are many of these kinds of things that occur. Would you say that's true, Sue, that there are areas of concentration of these sorts of events?
10: Well, it seems to be in some instances when you hear UFO sightings.
1: Stay good and close to the phone for me, Sue.
10: Yeah, it seems to be when you hear about UFO sightings in some instances that there are hot spots where they seem to occur more than others.
1: What about general paranormal?
10: In my experience working on this book, it seemed to be everywhere, quite honestly.
1: Everywhere.
10: Yeah.
1: All right. Did you or do you have any reports for quite some time now, and in Mexico, they don't laugh about this, there is some sort of creature called the Chupacabra.
10: I was going to look into one story that I had heard about. A police officer encountered it, but this was in Puerto Rico.
1: Yep.
10: And my command of the Spanish language is not so good that I thought I could carry that out. There have been reports of that here in South Florida.
1: I'm aware of that, yes.
10: But I had not come across any that involved a police officer.
1: Well, this Chupacabra, so-called, apparently began in Puerto Rico and then, to my understanding, spread to South America and on up. And as you've pointed out, there have been a couple of reports, several reports, in Florida. Really weird stuff. And I have no idea what it is. Linda Moulton Howe has investigated this. The gal who gave the report at the beginning of the program extensively, but she, of course, went down with a translator, actually went to Puerto Rico and got some firsthand testimony. Pretty freaky stuff. East of the Rockies, you're on the air with Sue Kovach and Art Bell. Hi. Hello? Nope, guess not. Wild Card Line, you're on the air with Sue Kovach and Art Bell. Hi.
14: Hello?
1: Hello.
14: This is Dave and Graham.
1: Dave, where are you?
14: And Graham.
1: Graham what?
14: Washington.
1: Okay.
14: I have a UFO story that's fairly old now because it all happened back in 1960, but I thought maybe I might tell you about it.
1: You might. Wow. Are you an officer of the law? Were you?
14: I'm retired from Tacoma Police Department.
1: Yes, sir.
14: And what I'd like to say was that in 1960, I was living in Topeka, Kansas, and I was living in a mobile home and on the outskirts of Topeka, and I was working the evening shift, and I got home about 2 o'clock and went to bed and in the trailer that I had there at Trailer Court right on the Call River. And I was laying there just about ready to doze off and go to sleep, and the window, the drapes had just cracked just a little bit by my head there where you know, you can see out. And all of a sudden, the room lit up. Just a bright fluorescent green. I mean, just like somebody just turned on some huge light, and the whole inside of the trailer just lit up green, and it startled me. And I looked, I pushed the curtain back so I could see outside the window, and I seen this huge green thing outside of the trailer. It looked like it was, you know, really huge, like a 3-bedroom house in diameter, and going along at a calculated rate of speed, smooth and straight. And I jumped up out of my bed. Now, this is in November in Kansas. It's really cold there. But I jumped up out of the bed and ran outside. And when I got outside, I looked up, and it was just going past the tree line whenever I got out there. And it was still glowing green like that, and I got a good look at it. And then I ran in the house and told my wife, I said, you know, you should have seen what I've just seen, and started talking to her. I was all excited. And she said, well, you sure you've seen it? She said, why don't you call the Weather Bureau or the police department or somebody and tell them about what you've seen? I said, okay. So I went in there, and I called a couple of different places. I called the radar place up down at Forbes Air Base and a couple of other places, and they didn't give me no satisfaction. And then I called the police department up in Topeka, and I was talking to them on the phone, and they said, no, we have. And then all of a sudden they said, oh, wait just a minute. And they said, okay. They said, can you come down here in the morning? And I said, well, I guess I could, because evidently they got calls in.
1: Okay, we're almost out of time here. So then they obviously had other reports.
14: Yeah. Oh, yeah. And then when I went down there in the morning, the Air Force was down there with the Blue Book. See, this is 1960.
1: That's right.
14: And they collaborated my story with two highway patrolmen.
1: Sir, I'm sorry. I hate to do this to you, but we are utterly out of time. Sue, we are out of time. It has been a pleasure, and I am amazed.
10: Thanks, Art. I really enjoyed it.
1: Absolutely amazed. And if you would, one more time, give the number, the 800 number for your book.
10: Okay, it's 800-905-8367.
1: 8367. All right. I have held your book up and put the number up on my website, and I'll leave it up there overnight. How about that?
10: Okay, terrific.
1: Sue, thank you. And we will have you back again. Take care.
10: Thank you, Art.
1: Hidden Files, Law Enforcement's True Case Stories of the Unexplained and Paranormal. Wow. That's it. We are out of time. Back tomorrow night with Coast. Good night.
15: 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And now, let's open Art's vault for a classic bumper hit.

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1: If you're in the Western time zone or further west in Hawaii, you have yet to know. But there was a show tonight, apparently on Nightline, that dealt with the new Europa information. And Ted Koppel committed a good act. Ted Koppel committed an honest act, and he gave Richard C. Hoagland credit for predicting that this is exactly what they would find on Europa 17 years ago. Every now and then, Richard, they do something right.
2: Well, yesterday time and today Nightline, yes.
1: That's right. So
2: no, I really want to extend a very sincere appreciation to Ted Koppel. I met with him a few years ago. And he said to me, Dick, he says, I can't believe any of this could be going on, meaning the stuff on Mars and on the moon, without us being aware. I've been in this town 25 years, and someone would have leaked. He says, bring me some evidence. So tonight, his staff, his able staff, including my dear friend Keith Morgan, brought him the evidence. The NASA press conference held today at JPL at about 11 o'clock this morning, West Coast time, with a group of very excited scientists sitting there, all amazed at these stunning images which have come in now from Galileo, which passed in February 363 miles above the ice fields of Europa.
1: Richard, what, in essence, do they show?
2: They show incredibly cracked ice. They show an incredibly jumbled surface that is being moved around and rotated and is apparently bobbing up and down and moving laterally. And that, of course, cannot occur on a short time scale unless the ice is relatively thin, and it's like icebergs, bergy bits floating on liquid underneath the ice, and of course the liquid has got to be probably water.
1: I actually heard somebody say there may be more water on Europa than there is on Earth. Could that be?
2: Actually, if you do a volume...
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0: 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And now, Art Bell.
1: One of the geologists, they had Wes Huntress, who's deputy administrator for NASA and headquarters for space science, who's very aggressively pursuing missions now to Europa. And they had Richard Berenson, former head of the American University and now an astronomer in the astronomy department at the American University in Washington, D.C.
2: Yes, I've been.
1: Who I have debated with on the Mars issue and who, of course, has become rather antagonistic. And Wes Huntress is not exactly in my corner either. And when Ted announced that I was the one who had predicted this, had come up with a concept 17 years ago, you could see Wes Huntress really gulp. But they toughed it out, and they discussed the extraordinary possibilities, and they were extraordinarily conservative. I mean, what I would like to do when we come back on next week is to limb out what I think is really waiting for us, and the fact that there is an aggressive NASA effort now to go to Europa to send missions. Huntress was talking about going into orbit and taking pictures. Greeley was talking about getting down to the surface and drilling through the ice. And Ted said querulously, well, how exactly do you, by remote control, go down through several miles of ice? And Huntress kind of let the cat out of the bag when he said, well, we've been doing some interesting things in the Antarctic along these lines. What has NASA been doing in the Antarctic?
2: Good question.
1: We have information which we will impart next week.
2: All right. Well, now, there's also, without going into a long thing about it, there's the possibility of life is increased, is it not, by the probability of volcanic venting underwater?
1: Well, this is something I pointed out, you know, 17 years ago, that because of all the conditions of Europa, living there in this incredible tidal action of Jupiter, if Io, which we saw in 79 from the Voyager images, has this incredible volcanic activity, literally turning that little moon inside out, it's also about the size of our moon, about 2,000 miles across, then I reasoned then, and the data now supports the idea that there is internal heating due to tidal energy stolen from Jupiter inside Europa, which could fuel undersea volcanoes and could provide the oases, the nexes, for some kind of evolutionary process up to and including microbes and, I believe, stunning things far beyond microbes. But, of course, NASA was 17 years behind us back then, and they're about 17 years behind us now. They were just dealing with possibilities of microbes tonight, and frankly, because of hyperdimensional physics, which we have seen played out in the heavens a la the sun. I think that the evolution on Europa is much more exciting, and in fact, that's the quiet, behind-the-scenes reason for this flat, all-out push now to send missions to Europa. Huntress was talking about less than 2 years.
2: All right. We will get into depth about what you think might be there.
1: I don't believe you just said that.
2: Next week. yes, I did say that, didn't I? Congratulations, Richard. It's certainly deserved.
1: Well, occasionally you win one for the Gipper, and this time everybody won one tonight. And next week we will fill in details, and we have some surprises. And there is a major, very large announcement that I have been planning for some time, Art. And I've decided that we're going to make it on your show in gratitude for the exposure to the investigation and to our team and to our results. We're going to make this first, not on Nightline, but on your show.
2: Thank you. We will talk about which day next week off the air this weekend.
1: How's okay.
2: All right. Last night we were talking about this incredible plasma, whatever it is, that blew out of the sun. And I said to you last night, it's headed straight for the Earth. And you said, oh, no, it isn't. It's on a long curve shot.
1: That's right.
2: And now, for some reason, the long curve shot was supposed to end up hitting Earth. But tonight they're saying, guess what? It's just going to miss us. Now, it's kind of like, you know, the guy with the, I was using a golf analogy last night when they're trying to do a shot on a hill and have it come back down. It's like,
1: mm-hmm.
2: It's not quite going to go in the cup.

0: how can they have missed that?
1: Well, space is huge, and we're very tiny. And this has happened before. It's just never happened in the multimedia, multi-cable, multi-CNN, MSNBC, internet world where, you know, you stub your toe in Afghanistan and we have pictures of it 30 minutes later.
0: Sure.
1: So there's been a lot of hype around this for obvious reasons. I mean, if it really had hit its broadside, the electrical effects that we described last night could be very serious. There have been satellites that have gone down the drain before because of these events. Our hyperdimensional model is predicting that even though we can breathe a sigh of relief perhaps tonight, the future does not bode well because we're going to have more of these. This is going to be increasingly the activity of the sun because the physics is rising. And I do want to give a plug to your book. The Quickening Art is really the physics in disguise.
0: Oh, thank you.
1: And it is what's fueling all of this, the social, the consciousness, the change in spiritual terms, the change in geophysical activity, what we're seeing in terms of the center of the solar system, the sun, all of this in this model is predicated on a rise and fall of this background hyperdimensional link to higher invisible state spaces. And we're on the increase and will be for centuries to come. So as everyone has been saying, you know, fasten your seatbelt. It's going to be a very interesting, if somewhat bumpy, flight.
0: All right. Richard, one last question. Is it possible that while they predicted it would hit us, and now they're saying it's going to miss us or is missing us, you know, it's a 24-hour event, so could they still be wrong? Could there still be effects that we will feel in the next 24 hours?
1: Oh, sure. I mean, this is not a point in space. This is a huge mass of electrified material. It's called a plasma. It's protons and electrons primarily. You know, they had some incredible time-lapse video on CNN this afternoon, which I'm hoping to get up on our website, and I'm sure that Keith will put it on yours, showing this thing being ejected from the sun, and it caused people... U.S. Naval Observatory and NRL and other places to go, wow, and incredible, and we've never seen anything like this. So there was a reasonable anticipation there'd be some pretty interesting things occurring. It looks like we're not going to get clobbered, but there should be some effects, and as I said, it is a harbinger of things to come. It's like the reason hurricanes are getting more and more severe. The physics is rising. There is a quickening in the reality surrounding us all.
0: Richard, long show, five-hour type next week. We'll get into all of this, all right?
1: I'll get some rest.
0: Bless your heart, and congratulations.
1: Thank you.
0: Take care. That's Richard C. Hoagland in Manhattan. I think that I'm going to bring first Renee Barnett from Strange Universe on. And the subject we're about to tackle is a strange film that somehow showed up, and we're about to find out how. That's why she's here. Apparently, or allegedly, and I hope I'm getting this right, smuggled out of Area 51. The apparent or alleged interrogation of an alien creature. Renee, are you there?
2: I'm right here.
0: Hi.
2: Hi, how are you?
0: Fine. Welcome to the program. Renee is a segment researcher, is that correct, and producer?
2: Producer and director of research.
0: Okay. So how did you get onto the fact of this film's existence?
2: You know, there's been rumors flying around for a few months about this. It's a piece of videotape, actually. That was, as you said, allegedly smuggled out of Area 51 by someone who worked there.
0: Right.
2: And I had several conversations with people in the UFO field who had heard about this videotape, managed to track down the people who were in possession of some of this tape, and have been working with them, or working on them, I should say, for, as I said, about probably about 5 months now.
0: It was who's got a call here, call there, track down this rumor, track down that rumor.
2: Absolutely.
0: All right, I would like to stop you for 1 second. Keith, my webmaster, Keith, if you're listening, please, under latest news and items, if you would, put a link to the still photograph from this video. If you could get that up there, it would be very helpful for anybody going to the website. We do have a still photograph from the video that you finally got your hands on. And I guess it was somebody from Rocket Video, is that correct?
2: Rocket Pictures in Beverly
0: Pictures,
2: Hills.
0: All right.
2: Right. And was able to contact a representative there and have been in conversations with him over the last several months. The story was that they were contacted by this gentleman who they didn't take seriously in the beginning, but he called back, I think, a couple of times, and they began to become intrigued by his story. And I guess it had some ring of authenticity to it. They ended up meeting with him, saw the video, and thought it was quite remarkable.
0: Mm-hmm.
2: And what they've decided to do is to create a documentary for release on the home video market, which is coming out, I believe, sometime this summer.
0: How long is the actual footage?
2: Now, the actual footage that the gentleman has, I'm not sure how long. The Rocket Pictures people have obtained just about 3 minutes, just shy of 3 minutes.
0: All right, about 3 minutes. That's all I've really heard there is. Now, maybe there's more.
2: There is more. Supposedly more, but this is what they have to work with.
0: Huh.
2: So they've created a documentary, which I believe is either finished or nearly finished, and should fairly soon be available on the home video market.
0: However,
2: Strange Universe is going to be previewing a small portion of this, and we're doing something on Strange Universe that we've never done before, and we're devoting a whole show this coming Monday.
0: This Monday, the 14th?
2: That's right, the 14th.
0: An entire show to this piece of video.
2: Entire show to this video.
0: All right, now I know that you went to some trouble to gather a group of people together, one of which I've got on the line, my friend Whitley Strieber.
2: And mine.
0: And others, to view this video apparently first singly and then as a group. Is that correct?
2: That's correct. We gathered together four people who have had first-hand experience with their own extraterrestrial or whatever, other beings, visitor experiences. So we thought, well, gee, these are the experts. Let's let them have a look at it.
0: All right, who else? You got Whitley?
2: Whitley Strieber. We had Alice Levy, who is the co-director of the Ventura County, California Mutual UFO Network, MUFON.
0: Right, right.
2: Also an experiencer. We had Jesse Long, who's an abductee, who's also had an implant removed at one point from his body through surgery. And we had Steve Neal, who is an experiencer, plus he's also a Hollywood special effects artist. In his own right, worked on many wonderful feature films, as well as a lot of very popular television shows like Star Trek.
0: Right.
2: So we thought, gee, he can look at it from two points of view.
0: All right, so it sounds an awful lot to me like you put this together in the way they did the alien autopsy in terms of presentation and review by people, you know, in the industry and so forth and so on. Would that be a fair comment?
2: Yes, except in this case, we also put together some eyewitnesses.
0: Eyewitnesses, yes.
2: Two strange beings.
0: All right. Very good. Renee, hold on. When we come back, we're joined by Whitley Strieber, who was there, and a couple of more questions for Renee. That's all coming up, folks, on Strange Universe this coming Monday. It's from Great American Products. All right, once again, here is Renee Barnett. Renee, welcome back.
2: Thank you.
0: We've got the still photograph up, and let me bring on also now Whitley Strieber from San Antonio. Whitley, are you there?
3: I sure am.
0: Hello there, my friend.
3: Hi.
0: You were in the group of people mentioned by Renee.
3: Yes.
0: That saw this video. I take it they took you in individually first, Whitley?
3: Yes, that's correct. We, each of us, saw it individually, and then we saw it again together as a group.
0: We'll get your impressions in depth here in a few moments. Renee doesn't have a lot of time, so I'd kind of like to finish up with her, but I want you here, Whitley, so that you stop me if we
4: are going down a wrong or incorrect path or say something wrong.
3: Okay.
4: Now, Renee, I had a call tonight from Dr. Lear.
2: Yes?
4: Dr. Lear was apparently also invited to come and view the film along with the rest of the group.
2: Actually, no, he just accompanied Alice Levy. We were not expecting Dr. Lear to be with the group.
4: I see.
2: And as it turned out, he did wish to see the video, and I was hoping to be allowed to show it to him, but a representative of Rocket Pictures, in fact, the producer and director of their documentary, was there and was in charge of
4: Who saw the video? Yeah.
2: And who saw it. And since there had been no prior agreement, unfortunately, Dr. Lear wasn't able to see it at that time. However, he was invited to get in touch with Rocket Pictures at a later time and possibly arrange to see it.
4: I see. So he may yet get to view it.
2: Absolutely.
4: All right. He called me earlier, and he was somewhat upset. He said I was the only one with a solid scientific background, and he thought that the reasons given by Rocket were not sufficient, that, you know, first apparently he said there was not a release signed, and everybody said, well, here, we'll fix that. Just take one of these and erase that and put the name down there, and we'll have a release. And then the fellow from Rocket, he says, according to Dr. Lear, said, well, my boss, I can't do this without my boss's permission, and I don't think my boss would be there if I called him, and so he never called him. Is that correct to the best of both your recollections?
2: Well, to an extent, what had happened was there was a prior agreement as to who would be there, and the releases that were signed were releases for Strange Universe.
4: I see.
2: And anyone else that Rocket Pictures has shown the video to outside of that group, they had special non-disclosure agreements, which they signed. There wasn't one of those on hand.
4: Ah.
2: And so that was the deal. It was unfortunate. I would have personally liked for Dr. Lear to have taken a look at it. And, of course, Strange Universe had no objection to it. But it was a legal matter, and we just had no control over it that day.
4: Gotcha. All right. Renee, what is your take? Before I get Whitley's, you've seen it probably more times than anybody else, I would imagine, since it's now in your hands, or anybody else I can talk to. So I'd like to know just your impressions, Renee. What do you think of this video?
2: Gosh, you know, not being an expert,
4: uh-huh.
2: It's hard for me to say. I mean, it's very interesting. It's very compelling. I think Whitley is ultimately much more qualified to answer that question than I am. And actually, he's seen it, the video in its entirety, as many times as I have, and probably was able to study it a little more closely.
4: Believe me. We'll get Whitley's impressions here shortly. But you're a television kind of gal, at least.
2: Right.
4: And so, again, I'll try, just generally, compelling, did you find it, were you left with questions in your mind about it? Did you tend to think it was the real McCoy or not?
2: It's hard for me to say. As I said, it was very interesting, it was very compelling, somewhat disturbing, and I think you'll find out more about that from Whitley. Being that was portrayed in the video was seemed somewhat distressed, and you know, to think that possibly that this might be our first glimpse, as a nation, from somewhere else, and to obviously see it in distress and.
4: Mm-hmm.
2: You know, in captivity, was very disturbing in some ways.
4: All right. Renee, I'm looking forward to the broadcast. I know a lot of other people are looking forward to the broadcast. Are you going to be in it?
2: No, I won't be in it. I'm behind the scenes
4: behind
2: kind of person.
4: Behind the scenes, huh? I would like to get one more impression from you, and that is, of course, the trail of where this came from. is almost as important, maybe not quite as important, but almost as important, at least, as the video itself, to know the origin of it. And is that origin, in your opinion, strong or weak? The trail, in other words, how much we know about where it came from.
2: Well, I know only, you know, what I've been told by Rocket Pictures and what I've seen. Now, on their particular documentary, and part of this will be shown on Strange Universe on Monday, we see the gentleman that brought this video to Rocket Films, and although we see him in shadow and his voice has been manipulated somewhat, it's almost as though, you know, you can kind of see the person and you can get the outline of his face, and but I think that his identity, and hopefully we'll get more clues to it in the future, and we're certainly going to be following it up on Strange Universe at some later date. But at this time, I have not been allowed to speak personally with the gentleman. He identifies himself only as Victor, which I don't believe is his real first name.
4: Okay, Renee, why does this gentleman, why do you think he felt compelled to not come forward with his, you know, just come on camera and say, okay, here I am, Harry so-and-so?
2: Well, Area 51, as we know, is a top secret installation, and he snuck the video out of Area 51, and therefore, apparently, he's broken the law.
4: Hear, hear.
2: So, I guess he has some concerns as to, you know, possible prosecution for what he's done, plus, you know, he might be possibly in fear of his life. If this is true, I would imagine he should be in fear of his life.
4: Yes. There's a lot of strange things going on out there in the community right now with regard to threats, and people have been burned out, threatening people to be burned out, and we're going to get into that a little bit next hour. All right, Renee, it should be a hell of a show. It's going to be Monday. It'd be a Strange Universe, the 14th, at whatever time your local TV guide says it's on. Is that about right?
2: That's right.
4: All right.
2: I want to watch the following Monday also, when we'll finally be showing our segment on Mel's Hole.
4: Oh, it's going to be on.
2: I thought you'd ask me about that, so I was prepared this time.
4: Oh, wonderful. All right, Mel's Hole will be the following Monday then.
2: 21st.
4: I'm really looking forward to that.
2: Right.
4: All right. Renee Barnett, thank you so very, very much. Unless, Whitley, do you have any questions or anything I didn't cover that you would like to cover?
3: No, I think that it was fine. We could go on at this point. I don't have any questions for Renee.
4: All right. Renee, thank you.
2: And you.
4: And take care, and good luck. I hope the ratings are very high Monday. I'm sure they will be.
2: Thank you very much.
4: Take care. Very, very interesting. All right, Whitley, welcome to the program.
3: Good to talk to you, Art.
4: Now, you were taken in first individually.
3: Yes.
4: To see this thing.
3: Yep.
4: And I guess I would just like to ask you, and I know there are some things that you're not going to discuss with the audience about this.
3: A few, yeah, but before we get into that, I'd like to back up a little bit, because I have, there's a sort of backstory connected with this that you and I have not discussed.
4: Oh?
3: And that is that some months ago, the Jeff Broadstreet, I think his name is, from Rocket Pictures, telephoned me and tried to get me to come out and view the video and give my comments about it. I was unable to do so because of time reasons.
4: I kind of remember you telling me you were going to go to California to see this strange film.
3: Video, yes, and some others did, I believe, who are now going to be in the documentary that they have made. I followed their various attempts to, or heard stories of their various attempts to get a TV special organized around this film. And
4: so in other words, they went and shopped the networks and that sort of thing.
3: Yeah, I think they probably did. In any case, that was not to be. Whether, for what reason, I have no idea. I think it would have probably been a very successful special, but in anyone who tries to get television and films and books and so forth out in this area knows that it gets special treatment, so goodness only knows why they didn't succeed.
4: Mm-hmm.
3: In any case, I would also like to talk a little bit about the four people who were there, because two of them were quite unique people in the world. It wasn't just an ordinary sort of garden variety group of witnesses like me. I mean, I don't have any, there's no physical evidence connected with my case, at least not yet. But with the case of Alice Levy and Jesse Long, they are unique people because their cases are substantiated by remarkable physical evidence.
4: Mm-hmm. What kind of physical
3: evidence? Well, Jesse Long's implant has been studied here in Texas and is probably in fact the only implant that has ever been studied that has turned out to be intractable to scientific understanding.
4: Intractable?
3: Yeah. Jesse's implant is made of it's glass, essentially. However, it conducts electricity very well.
4: What?
3: Yes.
4: Glass does not conduct
3: electricity. I know, but this does, and we don't know why. It is a scientific mystery, Jesse's implant.
4: Who looked at that, Whitley?
3: A scientific research organization here in Texas that I've been working with for about a year studying implants, and I can't say their name yet because they're not ready to go public.
4: All right. Well, glass, public. Of course, is used as an insulator.
3: I know. Yes.
4: It's anything but a conductor.
3: I know. It's a remarkable object. We've studied it twice, in fact, and looked at it quite carefully under a number of different instruments. And at the present time, there is absolutely no idea of why it might be a conductor. There's some thought that the cobbling on the surface of this object, which is when you look at it under the electron microscope, its surface has a very unusual structure, not very much like ordinary glass, and that something about the surface of the thing may make it a conductor, but what that would be, we just don't know. In any case, Long is a remarkable man because he's had this object taken out of him, and it has been studied and proved to be, at the moment at least, a true scientific anomaly. He's had extensive close encounter experiences.
4: Can you relate, in a nutshell, some of his experiences?
3: Well, I won't speak for Jesse. He could certainly speak, I think, very eloquently for himself.
4: Sure.
3: But I will say that he has had experiences over about a 30-year period, which have involved exposure to numerous children that he thinks have something to do with him. It's been a very disturbing and difficult experience for him. Whether or not his memories accurately reflect what really has happened to him, as in my case and every other witness case, we cannot know. And that has to be remembered. But nevertheless, it's a compelling and interesting story, and one that's supported by this unusual physical evidence.
4: Okay.
3: So Jess is a remarkable case. Alice Levy is also a remarkable case. Alice had an implant removed from her by Dr. Ronan Bleer, who you talked to earlier today.
4: Oh, yeah.
3: And that implant was studied through the auspices of the National Institute for Discovery Sciences in Las Vegas. The study was done at New Mexico Tech, and it was found to be basically a little piece of iron clad in a complex group of minerals, and the iron was highly magnetized.
4: Huh.
3: It was considered by the material scientists who studied it to be essentially unremarkable. The problem was, what was it doing deep in this woman's calf muscle, and why was it that there was absolutely no scar or anything on the surface? The only evidence of the object was her awareness of her having been a close encounter witness or abductee.
4: No scar where something entered?
3: No, and no point of entry visible, and the object showed up on X-ray and was subsequently removed by Dr. Lear. So the mystery there is the fact that the object existed.
4: What was, I presume you've had conversations with Dr. Lear. Dr. Lear is not somebody I know other than a phone conversation earlier tonight. Maybe you can tell me a little bit about Dr. Lear.
3: Sure, I can characterize Dr. Lear.
4: Go right ahead.
3: Roger Lear is a podiatrist, and works, by the way, with other surgeons in this, because he's not authorized to do surgeries above the ankle, and doesn't. He's very religious about that. He is a MUFON member who, as a scientist, a muter, became interested in the fact that these witnesses were often reporting that they had objects in their body. Lear is a very practical, down-to-earth guy, and his attitude was, all right, if people say they have these things in them, let's look and see.
4: Sure.
3: And he looked, and he saw, and by goodness, he started taking them out of people. And got involved with another surgeon who I won't name, who I don't think wants to be named, and who works with him. Lear is one of the most honest, straightforward people I've ever met. He's a pleasure to know as a human being, and a scientist of a kind that we don't have enough of, in the sense that he's really only interested in what's there. He's not terribly interested in theories. He doesn't come at things with a set of beliefs. He just comes at them, and if they're there, he reacts to that. If they're not there, then he reacts to that.
4: Hands-on,
3: extremely straightforward, and very smart, actually quite brilliant, even. An interesting man to talk to, because he's constantly coming up with these surprising statements that are real synthesis-type statements that sort of take you aback a little bit.
4: Well, he struck me as a very straightforward kind of guy.
3: Yeah, exactly.
4: By the way, I briefly discussed with him the Alien Autopsy film, and he said, you know, Art, I'm one of the few remaining true believers. He thinks the Alien Autopsy film, and he'd be glad to come on the show and talk about it, is absolutely genuine.
3: Well, I think you ought to have Roger Lear on the show. I think he's fascinating.
4: I was afraid to get too many people on.
3: I think you should have him on his own, just to talk about his experiences with implants.
4: Right, and that's exactly what I'm going to do.
3: Absolutely.
4: But he believes the original Alien Autopsy is a genuine article. In fact, more so than the film that you saw and he didn't get to see. And let me tell you what his comment was. He said, look, I didn't see the film, but I did hear some of the audio because I was in an adjacent room. And he said, I heard the being that we have this photograph of on the website referred to as an alien. And he said, that hit me because if it was military, they should have referred to it, he thought, as an EBE. That would be the military nomenclature used. Would you say there would be anything to that, or not necessarily? I mean, military.
3: I've heard a lot of different things in terms of nomenclature. I've heard them called the kids, because there's something very childlike about their affect. Fierce children would be one way of describing the way they come on at times. I don't know of any official nomenclature. I know extraterrestrial biological entity, Eve, was a type of nomenclature used at one point.
4: All right. Whitley, hold tight. We're at the top of the hour. We'll be right back. Join Al back quickly to Whitley. Whitley, are you there?
5: Yes.
4: Whitley, we're going to take a little detour and come back to the video that will be shown Monday. But I've got something that I want you to listen to, Whitley, so that you can react to it.
5: Okay.
4: This is really serious stuff. Here it is, folks. Here's what happened. David John Oates got burned out. His house was burned to the ground. He was warned. He got calls. He had people who were supposedly trying to make deliveries, trying to get his address. He finally, unfortunately, gave his address to one person. His house, within hours, was burned to the ground. He escaped with his life. And smoke damaged some equipment. He's living in a hotel. He doesn't have a house. Fortunately, it was a rented home. And it was drastically uninsured, but that does not lessen the impact of what was done to David John Oates. He was burned out, folks, for what he's doing. And I think tonight we've got proof of that fact. Because I'm now, how many of you know Stephen Greer? Dr. Stephen Greer, raise your hands. Thank you. Dr. Greer is in Washington, I suspect now, was at the Pentagon. Dr. Greer came on this program, and as you know, he was gathering together a group of experts, military people, other people, to prove conclusively in testimony in Washington that there really are visitors. They really are here. That UFOs are real, not the figment of somebody's imagination. One of the people that was due to go back to Washington and testify is a man named Guy Kirkwood. And I've got Guy on the line, I think. Guy, are you there?
5: Yes, I am.
4: Hi, Guy. Thank you for coming on the program.
5: Nice to be here.
4: Guy, if you could briefly tell us about yourself. Who are you?
5: Well, I'm a retired pilot. And as you know, Stephen Greer had requested that I attend the meetings in Washington, D.C. to testify into the congressional hearings. This was several months ago. A few weeks ago, I received the package of itinerary and travel arrangements.
4: All right. May I ask, in other words, what would the nature of your testimony have been? You're a retired pilot. Did you see something or capture something on...
5: I have photographic evidence taken during an operation with the Air Force and also from the flight deck of a Boeing 720B.
4: Oh, my. And what does that photographic evidence show, Guy?
5: Well, the one photo, which was only one of approximately 30-some thousand frames exposed by the group of four Sabres in 1954, shows one of the Sabre jets and two of five objects that were under observation at the time, daylight.
4: A daylight. So you were flying a Sabre jet?
5: Correct.
4: What do these objects appear to be? I mean, are they...
5: They were discs.
4: Discs?
5: They were approximately the same. It was just 36-foot wingspan, and the objects were very close to the same in diameter, about 35 feet in diameter.
4: Okay, so you've got some pretty serious evidence. I understand why Dr. Greer would want you testifying in Washington.
5: Mm-hmm.
4: So you got a package, you had your travel plans, you had your ticket, you were ready to go back and testify.
5: I was scheduled to... leave San Diego at 6:30 in the morning on Tuesday.
4: On Tuesday.
5: Mm-hmm.
4: However?
5: On Sunday preceding, 2 days before that, at roughly 10:30 at night, the phone rang and I answered the phone. The individual did not ask for me or ask if it was me, apparently recognized my voice. Just made a very simple and statement that if I went to Washington and testified before the congressional hearing that I expect to receive the same treatment as David Oates.
4: In other words, your house would be burned down.
5: That was the implication of the threat.
4: Oh, my God. I don't know how much you can talk about on the air, Guy, but I know that at some level the Federal Bureau of Investigation is involved.
5: I spent some time with them the following morning on Monday.
4: Mm-hmm.
5: Now, of course, it is not established at this point in time that it is a federal matter, so they do not have official jurisdiction, but they have a file working for follow-up purposes.
4: Did you recognize the voice?
5: No, I did not. And, of course, it was very brief. And by the time I really, what had sunk in, what was said, it hung up.
4: All right. Again, you received that call when?
5: On Sunday night, about 10:30.
4: Sunday night. All right. I didn't air the business with David Oates until last night. Were you aware, I guess you know David Oates?
5: Yes, I do know. I've known David since he lived in Dallas some few years ago.
4: So this phone call threat occurred certainly prior to my broadcast. And at that point, not too many people knew that David had been burned.
5: I asked David how many people he had informed of the fire, and he said, as of that time, roughly about a dozen. Of course, those could have talked to others in the meantime, but...
4: But there was no big national broadcast?
5: Oh, no. No. It hadn't received any widespread exposure.
4: Until my show. All right. Guy, it doesn't even stop there. There was another woman who worked with Dr. Greer, who was also threatened. Can you tell us about that?
5: I, Monday morning, attempted to contact Stephen Greer to bring him up to date on circumstances, and he was at that point en route from his home in South Carolina to Washington, D.C., so I did not reach him. I then called his assistant, associate in Colorado, Sherry Adamick, and informed her of the event that had taken place the prior evening. Her statement was that she wished that she could respond with surprise, but unfortunately that she had received the same type of threats and that the threats had been carried out, and although in error they apparently burned the wrong condominium, they burned the neighbor's condominium instead of hers.
4: My God. So she received a similar threat, and in fact they did do it. So based on that much information, you obviously decided not to go to Washington.
5: That decision was made in meetings with the FBI.
4: Guy, do you have any idea of the number of people that were due to go to Dr. Greer's?
5: According to Stephen Greer, in the area of 20 to 22 people.
4: How many? Do you have any idea how many?
5: I do not know, in fact, how many are actually there at this time.
4: Or how many were threatened?
5: Correct.
4: So we know about actually two now, and of course, poor David Oates, who's lost his home.
5: Correct. I spent about 4 hours today with David at the house going over the remainders. I was hoping and looking for any type of evidence or testimony that it wasn't arson, and instead it just continued to show the factors that it was.
4: Yes, and there's something that I'm going to make public that I should, because it ties it all together. David's public presentations of reverse speech have mostly been celebrities and politicians and that sort of thing, dangerous as that might be. It's not generally known that David has done a great deal of work for the UFO community with reverse speech.
5: Yeah, he has some significant evidence to bring to bear, which he has not done because he doesn't feel that it's going to aid and abet his efforts.
4: However, if you're in the business of connecting dots, it's certainly a dot that connects to these threats, in fact, more than threats, these arsons.
5: Well, of course, whereas you might otherwise consider it to be a cruel prank, because of the acts that had been perpetrated, it had to be considered as serious.
4: How are you reacting now, Guy? I mean, even though you didn't go to Washington, you've still got to have concerns that what happened to David might happen to you.
5: This is why the FBI has been a great help, along with all local law enforcement.
4: All right. Whitley Strieber is on the line. Whitley, does any of this surprise you?
3: Well, it doesn't surprise me. And I'll tell you the most telling thing about all of this, and that everyone should remember, I think that as the lines are now being drawn pretty well clearly in the sand here, it's obvious that the people who are behind the cover-up do not have access to the normal authorities. In other words, it probably is, in general, an illegal activity, which is what was more or less concluded, I believe, by there was a Senate investigation of this some years ago. It was very quiet, and I don't even know very much about it, but I did understand that they came to feel that if this existed, it had not been properly disclosed to the authorities, to the Senate, to the oversight committees in Congress, meaning that all of the activity that had taken place or been initiated after the law changed, I believe in 1968, requiring such disclosure, was not legal activity at all. And therefore, people who have signed security agreements in connection with this subsequent to that time have not been in compliance with the law, and the agreements aren't even valid. Mm. And now we see a situation where instead of people who were scheduled to go to Greer's conference being given a quiet visit by the FBI and reminded of their security oaths, thugs appear on the scene, burning people out. And it's because of the fact that the individuals involved in this cover-up don't have access to the FBI because they're not an official organization. They are absolutely a rogue organization operating inside and using the facilities of the U.S. government. But I think it's becoming quite clear that this is not legal activity.
4: A government within.
3: a government within that does not have access to the duly constituted authorities of the United States. And when it needs enforcement, it has to resort to the tactics of thugs.
4: Well, I'm beginning to wonder if those involved in ufology generally should all... I got a call from Barbie Taylor, who warned me about all of this today, and she said, take care, look out.
3: Well, I've known for a long time, and my whole family has, that we're soldiers fighting in a war. And I can tell you right now that I expect to continue to fight until I can't, period.
4: Yeah, my view too.
3: Absolutely. I think you and I and everyone else involved in this is in the same position.
4: Guy, is there anything else that you would like to say? I really appreciate you staying up and telling us this story. It's very important. Guy, do you think there is reason for general concern among those involved in ufology now?
5: Well, there's an old saying in the Air Force that the flag is heaviest over the target. And it is an indicator that you're getting close to the action source when you see such things coming about. They apparently are very tolerant of revealing of data and sharing data with groups of 30, 40, 50, 100 people at a time at the lower level, knowing that there is not going to be any kind of organized threat to their activities. But when you elicit this type of a reaction, now you know you're starting to hit home.
4: That's a good point. I don't want you to reveal anything. You just heard what Whitley said about the government within one. You think that's a reasonable possibility? I mean, after all,
5: I'm afraid this is a tragic truth.
4: Tragic truth. And the reason I say that is because here you are dealing with the FBI, which is the government we see, but obviously whoever threatened you had to have had motivation that would have been as Whitley described.
5: So as the FBI pointed out, they said this is probably one of the most difficult, if not impossible, charges to prove and get a conviction in a court. They said even when they have voice tapes, it becomes very, very difficult to convince the jury of that the suspect is the actual perpetrator. And they said, irrespective of that, they said normally what they do is when they've ID'd such a caller, they'll send agents out to the address and show ID and then read the statute, the violation and the penalty. He said normally this will scare them straight. He said, however, he said, you have to understand when it gets to this magnitude that these are only employees. These are people who are only contract people who are carrying out the orders of uppers, of their so-called bosses, if you will.
4: Guy, when you saw this disc that you got the photograph of, was there any doubt in your mind about what you were seeing?
5: It was perfectly clear daylight. There was four of us in the operation. They reflected sunlight. We lost all analog instruments in the aircraft. It was a serious situation.
4: Guy, I want to thank you for coming on the program. And be safe. Keep an eye out. Do all that sort of thing. Let them surveil as much as they want. And just be safe.
5: That's nice talking with you, Art.
4: Guy, thank you. And we'll be right back with Whitley Strieber. 2-1. From Mike in Seattle, Art, I suggest anyone who is threatened with any violent act should go as public as possible and contact all their neighbors. Set up 24-hour surveillance of their home from surrounding vantage points and catch these low-life SOBs in the act. This type of terrorist threat can't and shouldn't be tolerated by free Americans. I absolutely agree with that. And Whitley, I know you have some comment on...
3: Oh, yes.
4: Please go right ahead.
3: Well, I have a couple of things to say. First, if we look at this carefully, we find in both cases, or rather in all three cases, I refer to Sherry Adamiak, David Oates, and the caller, the gentleman we just talked to.
4: Yes. That would be Guy Kirkwood.
3: Guy Kirkwood, that's correct. In Sherry's case, they missed. They went to the wrong place.
4: Yeah, by one place they missed.
3: Right. In David's case, they... had made an attempt to find his address. This means that they don't have access to official sources of information, obviously. It means they don't even have access to the telephone company. It means that these people are what I have always suspected they were, people in possession of extraordinary information who are outside of the loop, very essentially outside of the loop, mm-hmm. and have got much more limited resources to do this kind of thing, I would guess, than they would like us to believe, and would like especially these people to believe, because they realize how vulnerable they actually are when people who have signed security oaths come to understand that those oaths were obtained illegally and are not valid. So I think that in one sense, by bullying people, they're exposing a weakness. I think, however, that whoever's back there behind this is extremely dangerous. Extremely dangerous.
4: Well, I think they've just proven that.
3: Oh, yeah, to everyone in this community. And anytime somebody is willing to violate the law like this, it means that they are dangerous. And if they're as secretive as these people are, it also means that they are absolutely desperate. That should be remembered by every individual who engages in research in the UFO community. It's time to be careful.
4: Apparently.
3: Absolutely.
4: I mean, here we've got an Air Force pilot, Guy Kirkwood, who took photographs of a disc, a daylight photograph with a gun camera, in the Air Force. He's got those photographs. He was all set to go testify, and they said
3: yes.
4: They'd burn his house down if he went.
3: Right. And they backed that up by actually doing it to someone he knew well.
4: That's right. That's right. And, in fact, you've almost got to wonder if David Oates, and this is off into the air of speculation, wasn't just done in order to validate the threat to Mr. Kirkwood and others.
3: Well, of course. I'm sure that was part of it. I have to agree with the, I believe you read a fax just a moment ago?
4: Yes.
3: Well, I couldn't agree with that gentleman more. I am ashamed of the fact that this has happened to our country, that apparently a bunch of idiots and goons are in possession of what is probably the most precious information that mankind has ever possessed, and are hiding it out of arrogance and stupidity from the rest of us.
4: Tell us what happened in New York, Woodley.
3: Well, I have a little bit to add to this, as I think I've referred to on a number of occasions. We had to leave our cabin in upstate New York. It was not a matter of choice. We were driven out in part by a financial attack. We were paying a loan to Chemical Bank on time.
4: Mm-hmm.
3: They accelerated the loan. I was not able to pay the full amount off that they accelerated, even though the payments were being made on time. They claimed in court that the loan was overdue. We presented evidence in the form of canceled checks to prove that was not the case. They were granted a judgment anyway, as if I had been a deadbeat. That was one part of the thing. The other part of it is, at the same time, we were finding 5-gallon cans of gasoline in the basement of our house, opened next to the oil burner,
4: oh,
3: or the gas burner.
4: God.
3: And I was finding these in the morning, we would find them when the alarm system had been on all night and we'd been in the house. I complained to the state police and was visited by someone from the Criminal Investigation Division.
4: Mm-hmm.
3: And we were told that, in all frankness, they couldn't really protect us because we were too far from the state police barracks and we were very vulnerable. It was clear that if this gasoline had caught on fire while
4: obviously
3: we were in the house, our chances of escaping were small.
4: Yeah, it would have accelerated and burned very quickly.
3: Very fast.
4: Yeah.
3: And the other thing was that even if the alarm system had not been tampered with, as obviously whoever was coming in could get right past it, and the system had set out an alarm, it would be about 20 or 25 minutes before the police could get there. Too much time. So whatever was happening back in those days, it was quite clear. One thing was very clear. Someone wanted us out of that cabin who was powerful enough, I think, to affect the activities of that bank, because any of the attorneys involved will attest to the fact that their actions made no sense in terms of getting their loan paid.
4: Well, that would seem to argue, though, with your earlier assessment of their capabilities. In other words,
3: yeah.
4: On the one hand, they ought to be able to get crisscross directories. They ought to have no problem finding their way to David Oates' house or anybody else's house if they want to.
3: Yes.
4: But on the other hand, they can influence a bank to accelerate a loan to ruin somebody.
3: Well, if the two things are all, if the things are all connected, it's hard to know whether they're connected or not, because in a case like mine, I mean, the amount of persecution that I've received over the years has been extraordinary, and from many, many different sources. At one point, an Italian a reporter from an Italian magazine called me and asked me to give a comment about the fact that I was being persecuted by a religious group called Opus Dei, which I'd never even heard of.
4: I've never heard of them either.
3: Well, it's some kind of Catholic conservative group who, oh, very allegedly, I mean, I have no proof of this, was influencing my Italian publisher, Rizzoli, to cease to publish my books, which they did do. They did cease to publish, and in fact, they even bought and paid for one of the communion-related books and did not actually publish it.
4: Oh, really?
3: Yeah, absolutely. And I sold it a second time to another publisher who published it very successfully.
4: That's called shelving it. They do that with radio programs sometimes. For example, in a market where they don't they don't want the competitive edge, my program, the Art Bell program, is acquired by somebody. They sign a contract, and they never run the show. They just put it up on the shelf so that nobody else can get it in the market.
3: Yeah, but that's... That sort of thing happens, and that's in this case, it was because of some kind of connection that Rizzoli had to the church, according to what this man said. Although my point is, this had nothing to do with anything. I don't think it had anything to do with any kind of secret government or anything. It was just something. It was unrelated persecution. But there's so much of it out there that whether the gasoline and the bank's activities were related or not, I don't know.
4: Yeah, well, the gasoline and what we've heard so far tonight, this is really scary stuff.
3: It sounds related. Yes, and I would say so.
4: And I thought that guy made a pretty good point. He said, look, when it gets this serious and people's lives are being threatened and their homes are being burned, what that means is that you're getting close to something.
3: Exactly. I think that Dr. Greer, my impression is that with there has been a lot of false starts and confusion connected with that whole operation, but at the same time, there's been a basic level of effectiveness that's always been there, and I think that that's beginning to threaten somebody, obviously, very much.
4: Well, it will be interesting to find out from Dr. Greer how many people that were due to testify were threatened and didn't make it, and whether they effectively, whoever in the hell they are, effectively stunted the effect that Dr. Greer wanted to have in Washington. I hope that's not the case, but I fear it may be.
3: Well, I'm aware of some of the people that were planning to do this, and they certainly had the capacity to make some extraordinary statements and back them up, as Mr. Kirkwood was going to, with documents of various kinds. If that came off, I think it probably would mean that there would have to be a more serious investigation of this cover-up.
4: Well, look, I don't for one second blame Guy Kirkwood. If somebody tells you your house is going up in flames if you go back there and somebody else's house just did, I don't think I would have gone to Washington under those circumstances either.
3: Of course not, and I think that Kirkwood was extremely courageous to come on the air.
4: Well, I told him earlier I thought it was his best, you know, being public.
3: It's a very good defense against people who are obviously vulnerable in this way.
4: Yeah.
3: But I do think there's a possibility that they will continue to act out of fear and desperation.
4: All right. Let us leave this horrible little topic for a moment and come back to the video, finally.
3: Yes.
4: There's going to be this video, folks, for those of you who just joined us, on A Strange Universe, Monday the 14th. It is a video that supposedly came smuggled from Area 51. The interrogation, is that the right word, Whitley?
3: Well, let me, in a way it is. It looks like an attempt at an interrogation.
4: All right, just lay it out.
3: Describe the video in detail, and then, if we can, we can go through the things that suggest it may be real and the things that suggest that it may be a hoax.
4: Sure.
3: What happens in the video is as follows. It's a color video. It doesn't look like a transferred video. It looks like a straight video.
4: Okay.
3: Okay. And what you see is a situation where there's a being behind a, like a glass. There is someone sitting immediately to his left, and you do not see this person except part of the head and shoulders. The being comes forward into the space, mm-hmm. or is rather is there already, and let me describe its face. It has roundish, very black eyes that look like they're almost the size of pancakes.
4: Yes.
3: A long, thin face with a small mouth that's prognathous a little bit. It's a little bit extended. And it has a vertical...
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1: Terrible, terrible image. To my mind, it was just dreadful.
2: All right.
1: One of the saddest things I've ever seen.
2: Whitley, you remember the photograph that we had up of the alien being, the one in which you said, if it's not the real thing, it might as well be. If it's
1: yes.
2: a fake, it's so good that that you might as well use it as an example
1: mm-hmm.
2: of what the real thing is.
1: Yes.
2: Well, all right, that photograph compares pretty favorably, particularly in the eyes, to this photograph. I look at this photograph and I see these large, shiny
1: yes. Those large eyes are characteristic of this whole experience. The large, shiny eyes. The one in the video, or ones in the video are round. I have seen those beings with eyes like that once or twice. I wish that Raven Dana, who came face to face with one of these beings in my cabin a few years ago, could have seen the video, because she could give an assessment, because the one that she came face to face with had round eyes.
2: All right, now here's something that blew me away. I've got the still photograph, thanks to Sean Morton. It's on my webpage, folks. If you want to see this creature, www.artbell.com. And the skin tone of this creature is, I would say, closer to human than what we know of as a gray. I mean, it's
1: yeah.
2: kind of it's kind of orangey.
1: Well, it's very interesting that one of the things about the video that was compelling was the complexity of the colors in the being. What you can't see is the being pitches forward. You see the top of its head. I might add, by the way, that after it pitched, seemed to be in distress for quite a little while, two men in surgical clothing appear
2: oh.
1: and begin to wipe its mouth with a little cloth, handling it in a not very sensitive manner. I think they handle it like they might a dangerous animal. They certainly don't handle it as we would handle another human being at all.
2: Oh, God.
1: And one of the things that was so distressing to me was the whole situation seemed so brutal. And I thought to myself, this, because of these thugs in this cover-up, if this is real, this video is real, this is the face that mankind is turning to this other world. And I was deeply shamed by what I saw, hoping that it was a hoax.
2: And would you think that'll be... Okay, I know then they had you watch it as a group.
1: Yes.
2: And then you had an opportunity to talk with the others.
1: Yes.
2: So the hoax, or... Valid question aside for a second, what was the reaction of the rest of the group? Was it like yours or different?
1: Well, I can't speak for the others. I don't think the others had as strong an emotional reaction. At least they didn't give any evidence in my eyes to it. I think that they tended to be very cautious about the video, simply because I think everybody in this community is aware of the fact that there's a very high level of hoaxing going on.
2: Yeah.
1: Lots and lots of fakes are around.
2: Oh, don't we
1: and
2: know it?
1: Don't we all know it? Yeah. And very convincing fakes. And I, however, I do think that this is a that there's some things about this. I think in on the whole, I was probably more convinced than the others were by this. I wouldn't say that I was convinced it was real, but I was convinced that it deserves a serious look.
2: All right, there is a designation at the bottom of the still photograph I've got. It says DNI:2704:01:05:21. DNI, any idea what that means?
1: No idea what any of that means.
2: Was that present through the entire video?
1: Yes, it is, and there's also a counter reading out along the bottom. Let me get back to the description of the video, if I may.
2: Go ahead.
1: As these men come in, the being pitches forward. And this is when one of the more

0: unusual things takes place in the sense of it being convincing. And that is, when the being pitches forward, you briefly see the top of the head. Mm-hmm. And along the top of the head, there is a faint shadow, like a ridge, a slight ridge of some kind.
1: I can actually see that in the still, barely.
0: Yes. Uh-huh. Well, that has been described to me from time to time by my readers, people who have had very close looks at visitors once in a great while, and used to be one of the things that I used for verification. Because it's not something that's been described anywhere in the UFO literature, to my knowledge, or if it has been, it's been in very obscure places.
1: Listen, my friend, we're coming to the top of the hour. As you know, I've got a brand new book out called The Quickening. The Quickening, actually. I shouldn't mess with the title. And you reviewed it for me.
0: Yes, I did.
1: And I really, really want to thank you for that review with Whitley. A video that... is going to be shown on Strange Universe Monday. They're going to devote the entire program to it. It is supposed to be, it is alleged to be an interrogation of a alien being, an EBE, I'm not sure what you would call it, a being from elsewhere, and we're talking to Whitley about that. So Whitley, let's get back to it. You said the overwhelming sense you had or feeling was one of sadness.
0: Yes.
1: The way it was being treated.
0: Well, if it's a real video, then it's of course it represents a great tragedy because it means that our country has failed in a deeply fundamental way to address the presence of aliens in this world appropriately.
1: There is one other thing it might mean, Whitley. It's something you and I have talked about several times, and I'd like to raise it again right now. Could it be possible, Whitley, that the treatment that you saw given to that being was because we have made a determination that these beings are no friends? In other words, they were treating it as they would a prisoner of war?
0: I think they were treating it worse than they would a prisoner of war.
1: Really?
0: Certainly it wasn't. Wouldn't have been... They wouldn't have been treating a prisoner of war like that under the Geneva Convention. So it was a lower level prisoner of war than a human being would have been. It's true that it could be that what we were looking at there was something that's incredibly dangerous to us.
1: Yeah.
0: And that the problem I have with that idea is, if that's the case, then... And if they seem to be as they are, apparently, if they're real in the possession of breathtakingly powerful technology, then why do they hold back? Why would one of them ever be in a situation of being captured? Because the extraordinary technology that we have video of in the skies,
1: yes,
0: doesn't jive at all with these. With the creatures being captured and ending up in the possession of intelligence.
1: Although maybe even with extraordinarily high levels of technology, things still go wrong occasionally. Who knows?
0: Well, that's possible. I would agree that it's possible, but I just
1: consider it unlikely.
0: Hostile,
1: yeah,
0: their motives have to be. Hard to fathom right now. I mean, things like the description of what happened to Jesse Long, for example, or some of my own experiences, would suggest that there's certainly part of this that is really malign. I would agree with that.
1: But I guess I'm tired of hearing people come on and saying, absolutely, these are gentle beings to help us.
0: I would never say that personally. I've had a very mixed bag of experiences, and it's true that this thing, if it is, it could be something along the order of a very dangerous captured soldier. But still, if that's the case, then it's a great disappointment to me that out of this enormous universe there would come something. That all it can produce for us is something evil. That's really...
1: It's also kind of interesting to think, if these creatures are malevolent, Then you begin considering motives for these, the continued deep, dark, dangerous secrecy that's maintained.
0: Well, you'd think if they were malevolent, the last thing the government would want to do would be to keep the people in ignorance, because ignorance is what, our ignorance about this is what makes us so helpless.
1: I agree.
0: It may be that the government itself is under some kind of a restraint. I don't know. But I do know this, that no matter what the visitors are, the situation is terribly complex. And that gets to the possibility that the film may be a hoax.
1: All right, and what points did you see that would lead you to believe it might be a hoax?
0: Well, there were a couple of things. The first one was the way the creature moved as it collapsed is Steve Neal, who is the special effects man who was there, said it looked like a badly controlled puppet.
1: Hmm.
0: There was also around the creature's mouth a lack of, I would say, of a sense of life about the face, the part of the area around the mouth, that would suggest that it was a rubber mask of some kind.
1: Mm-hmm.
0: On the contrary, the eyes were incredibly, they were riveting. They really looked incredible, I just extraordinary. The most telling things to suggest a hoax were actually the statements that were made by the anonymous individual who we saw as Renee described, sort of saw him in shadow and heard his voice altered.
1: Was that supposed to be a military person interrogating this?
0: Well, he's not interrogating the creature.
1: Or present, I'm sorry, present, I guess.
0: He's describing this. He's the person who brought the tape out.
1: Victor,
0: yes. And he's describing the tape and describing the situation. And some of the things he says are weak, to be frank. One of the things he says is that the man who is trying to interview the alien is a telepath. And the man who's seen sitting in sort of in profile, sitting near the alien. And that the telepathic communication was unsuccessful because of the being's distress. It was incoherent. And that whole scenario struck me as being made up or improbable in the same sense that the famous interview with, I believe it was Falcon, who turned out to be a gentleman named Richard Doty,
1: mm-hmm.
0: who used to say that the captured alien, the alien that had been captured back in the late 40s had its vocal cords repaired by Air Force surgeons so that it could talk, and which is just ridiculous, because in the late 40s we couldn't even repair human vocal cords, let alone alien vocal
1: sure.
0: cords. And this had that same flavor. It's just sort of like an updated version of the same thing. The other thing that he said that was not very believable was that the being was behind the glass because of the danger of infection, that they were concerned that the being would become infected by some kind of microbe from our planet, because they themselves have eliminated all viruses and microbes from their world long, many thousands of years ago.
1: Hmm.
0: And I don't know if I'm quite sure you're aware of the way, one of the ways our environment works is, dependent upon the function, especially of microbes.
1: Oh, yes.
0: We couldn't have an environment without microbes.
1: Right.
0: The number of microbes that are dangerous is infinitesimal compared to the ones that we depend on.
1: Oh, of course.
0: So a statement like that is obviously not based on any scientific knowledge at all. And you would think that someone in the position that this man was supposed to be in, if the video was real, would have enough basic scientific knowledge not to make a statement as silly as that.
1: So it's a giant mixed bag.
0: Yeah, it is a mixed bag.
1: And let me tell you something, Whitley. When I get various photographs, and I get them all the time from people, some that seem very genuine, some seem like obvious hoaxes, I put them all up. That's my attitude. I put them up on the website and let people decide for themselves.
0: Well, I think you should, and I think that people have to listen. If you spend any time with the Internet or with this world in the process of quickening, and you don't have sufficient discernment, You can't do it.
1: Well, where I was going with this was whether it seems to me to be an obvious hoax or, you know, very authentic, the breakdown always comes back about 50-50. I mean, people will say, I took a look at pixel number 578, and this proves that it's fraud or it's true, and it comes back a mixed bag no matter what you put up. And so my question to you is, when the American public gets to see this on Strange Universe Monday, what do you think is going to be the result? Do you think there'll be a big mixed bag? A lot of people who will feel as you that it's very sad? Will they feel angry? Will they go, ha, ha, ha, what an obvious hoax? What do you think?
0: I think a lot of people will believe it's an obvious hoax. That would be my impression. You know, there's something else about it that we discussed earlier before we were on the air that I wasn't going to talk about that I think I do want to talk about.
1: Go ahead.
0: That is really the strangest thing in the whole video. And I didn't want to talk about it because it's one of the things that I've used as a confirming tool, because it's mentioned rarely, but mentioned by people who have close contact, and it, to my certain knowledge, has never been discussed anywhere. But it appears anywhere in any book or TV show or anything. I've watched for it, and strangely enough, it appears in this video. And what it is, or it may appear in the video, it could be just a coincidence. In the lower right-hand corner of the screen, you see a little bright green light sort of bouncing up and down.
1: I'll watch for it.
0: Yeah, watch for it, because this light has been described by occasional readers who have been very close in contact with the visitors in situations where there appeared to be some kind of thought transference going on, which is what was said was attempting to happen here. And I was rather surprised to see that little light, because if it's a hoax, it's a hoax perpetrated by someone who knows the descriptions of the close encounter experience so intimately that it must be a hoax perpetrated by people who are very well aware of a lot of the hidden details of that experience.
1: So in other words, boy, you see a lot of things on both sides confirming and denying.
0: Yeah, well, I do, and that's not unusual, Art, because, you know, the whole structure of the close encounter experience, in fact, of the whole UFO experience, is to lead mankind deeper and deeper, not into a moment of catharsis, but deeper and deeper into question. And it is constantly putting us in the position of facing questions that we can't stand, but that we also can't answer. And it's amazing that questions like that they make the mind grow. It's almost as if there's someone out there trying to induce a sort of psychological evolution in humankind, or a kind of breakthrough.
1: Yeah.
0: And they're doing it by putting us under the pressure of question.
1: And the pressure is increasing. And
0: it sure is.
1: And again, you know, this that's why I wrote this book, because in society right now, there's a big argument kind of going on about whether what I call the quickening, without boring everybody by defining it again here, is simply a result of more media, and or whether it's real. And so I thought, you know, do some research and really come up with the answers and try and prove that it's not just more mass media and more communication, that by God, across the whole human spectrum, things are accelerating and we're moving toward something. I don't know what. I'm not a prophet. Tomorrow night, a very rare interview tomorrow night with Elizabeth Clare Prophet. She is one. We'll ask her. But I'm not a prophet. I'm just a talk show host who's been observing the news. And so I thought I would lay it out in this book. And when it gets out, it's going to make a lot of people kind of angry, I think.
0: I would agree with that, Art.
1: Yeah, kind of angry.
0: It made me kind of happy. I thought it was great.
1: Well, I know, but you've got a good open mind. That,
0: well, it's gonna I think it's gonna infuriate some people. Absolutely.
1: Mm-hmm. So I appreciate what you said about the book, and that was very, very kind of you, and I know that you've written a number of books, and now mine is 2 days old, and it really, it's like having a baby.
0: Yes, it's a strange experience.
1: Now, what I would like to do in a few moments is broaden the discussion a little bit after the bottom of the hour, and I want to talk about Heaven's Gate.
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0: Good morning from the high desert. I'm Art Bell, and this is Coast to Coast AM. You may recall, at the end of last week, we had a call from a man who represented himself as Kent. Actually, he gave us a last name at that time, which we didn't air, Kent. Kent wove a tale, a story, a very shocking story, of his employment at JPL, NASA. He claimed that he saw, by accident, some very clear and sharp photographs of the Cydonia region of Mars. Photographs that we could only dream about having. Very, very clear photographs showing unambiguous artifacts, buildings, that sort of thing. The story then continued that he was called by his supervisor, and later that day, in the early afternoon, fired, canned. And so then we went to work on Kent. First, Linda Moulton Howe spoke with him for about 2 hours on the phone. Then Richard Hoagland began a communication with him. Both at that time, Linda, who said at that time she thought it was solid as a rock, and Richard Hoagland said 98%, we believe the story. So we then endeavored to get documentation from Kent regarding his employment at JPL, trying to verify various aspects of his story. What you are about to hear is the result of an investigation into his story and into Kent. This involves the use of reverse speech. And I am sure the people at NASA will be gratified to hear that what was done to them after they appeared on this program is now going to be done to one of their detractors, namely Kent. So in a moment, Richard C. Hoagland and David John Oates and the investigation into Kent. The Bajan Free Play Radio. What could be more appropriate for Mother's Day? That number again, 1-800-458-7134. Alaska, Hawaii, and Canada, call area code 918-687-0404. Or, on the internet, it's www.americangoldrose.com. Well, all right, now the alleged case of Kent. We'll call it the case of Kent. As I said, Kent was first interviewed by me on the air. All of you heard that. I presume you heard it. Then there was a follow-up conversation with Linda Moulton Howe that lasted about 2 hours, and then a sort of ongoing sporadic communication with Richard Hoagland in New Mexico. And we kind of went silent on the air about the whole Kent thing until we figured out what was going on, and tonight you're going to hear what's going on. Richard, welcome to the show.
1: Good evening, Art.
0: Hi there.
1: Well, it is an interesting set of developments. So where do you want me to begin?
0: Well, I think perhaps you should tell us what you know in the first person. In other words, following the interview that I did on the air, the audience would not be aware of the communication and the concerns and what Kent said when he would call you and that sort of thing. So let's fill them in on what they don't know.
1: Okay. Well, obviously, when you sent me the facts from Kent and did the interview, I was very interested for obvious reasons.
0: Sure.
1: If this, in fact, was taking place, if we had a bona fide leak, someone who had seen something that was genuine and who was concerned for his safety after the events that transpired during the interview, anyone would be concerned. At both the human level and also the professional level. So the evening of the interview, I placed a call to the motel where he was staying.
0: Actually, it goes back even further than that. I sent you the facts. You read the facts and said you really ought to go ahead and do this interview. I was asking you what you thought of the facts yourself.
1: Yeah, it appeared to be pretty genuine.
0: Yeah.
1: It had subtleties to it that made it appear to be genuine.
0: Indeed.
1: It turns out that was part of a larger effort here, but we'll get into that.
0: All right.
1: So after you went ahead and put him on the air and did the interview, I called him at the motel where he was, which was Ohio at that time.
0: That's right.
1: And we probably talked for about 30 minutes. Linda had interviewed him or talked to him in the previous 2 hours. It took me a long time to get through because he was on the phone with her.
0: Right.
1: And the poor gal to death, who in the world was calling from all over the country to this poor guy in this motel room? She had never heard of the Art Bell Show, by the way, I must say.
0: That's all right.
1: But now, anyway, during that conversation, a couple things developed. One is he appeared to be genuinely concerned for his safety. He appeared to be adamant about going to ground, meaning getting lost, going into hiding.
0: Mm-hmm.
1: And I urged exactly the opposite. I urged him to, you know, go to Washington, to talk to people at the major media that we know.
0: Washington Post, Nightline, whatever.
1: Exactly. And I had, you know, obvious connections. I could set that up with one phone call. He agreed in our conversation to stay in touch. He seemed very surprised that I called him. In fact, he didn't seem to know who I was at the initial conversation, which I felt was a plus. He did say he had been to a library after this incident when he got to Ohio, and that he had looked up The Face on Mars, which was a book written some years ago by anthropologist Randolfo Pozos,
0: mm-hmm.
1: which was a description of our first investigation at SRI. And he then connected my name with, you know, obviously the investigation in that document. But other than that recognition and the idea that I would call him in the middle of the night in a hotel room, it seemed perfectly copacetic. It seemed perfectly the way someone who was concerned for things that they had gotten in way over their head about would be responding. We left it that he would call me, and he hung up. 24 hours later, roughly midnight the next night, this was what, Friday night you did the interview?
0: Yes.
1: Saturday night, about midnight, phone rang, and it's Kent. And he's much calmer. He said he'd had time to think about things, that he was trying to arrange to get documents to me from his Wells Fargo friend who had put him in touch with you, and that he had left in such a hurry he hadn't taken anything with him, and that he was going to try to have his friend go in and basically get the required material so we could document his employment.
0: What we wanted was pay stubs and any ID that he might have,
1: exactly.
0: That kind of thing.
1: Mm-hmm. He was not at this point giving me, or apparently you, his correct name. And this kind of bothered me even then, which is why I was holding up that 2%, because if you want to go public, it's like being a little bit pregnant. You either go public or you don't go public, but you can't kind of halfway go public.
0: Oh, yeah, and it does not much good for somebody to give a pseudonym and go public with that. That protects nothing.
1: Because then there's no way to verify that their claim is what they say it is.
0: That's right. Now,
1: so this was bothering me.
0: He did, by the way, I guess the audience would be lost here. He has now, you should know, admitted that was not his real name, correct?
1: That's correct.
0: All right, continue.
1: Yeah, he gave us Kent Smith, which turned out not to be accurate. We had a number of people in parallel between these phone calls. I had a number of people. I had a friend of mine in Hawaii who has some experience in forensic investigation, and a colleague called from MSNBC, who I think contacted you first.
0: Yes.
1: Who launched their own investigation.
0: The people at MSNBC were very, very helpful.
1: And I won't use his name because he may want to write this under his own name. So.
0: Yep.
1: The point is, we had a number of different people investigating from a number of different directions, calling JPL, calling people in the personnel department, calling subcontractors, looking through the website. The bottom line was we could turn up nothing on a Kent Smith. More interesting, my friend in Hawaii turned up by going through the mailing departments and the supervisors in charge of couriers and all that, that there was no documentation sent either to the UN, to Langley, or to NASA headquarters on the 14th. Certainly not photographs, and certainly not by FedEx.
0: Mm-hmm.
1: So that part of his story, apart from his identity, did not apparently check out. And because my friend's pretty good and was able to reach several different levels and talk to people who were just, they're just there doing their jobs, it seemed increasingly unlikely that there had been some kind of curtain or screen dropped around this whole thing. And it became more likely that there were major problems with Kent's story. In the meantime, I think it was Monday night that he called, and he was in a really desperate panic. In fact, he was in such a panic that I know you talked to him, and you can confirm that he sounded really on the edge, right?
0: Yeah, I got a call from him about 30 seconds before I went on the air, and he was just outright panic. There's no other word for it. I mean, he was in an outright panic.
1: And my feeling was, you know, have you ever been in a position where...
0: He thought he was going to be killed.
1: Exactly. That's what he communicated very strongly.
0: That's right. All right, so at that point...
1: And he said at that point, he said, I'm not going to go to Washington. I'm not going to see anybody. I've just got to hide. I've got to get lost. You know, they're going to get me. They're going to get me. And he went on to describe the activities of the Defense Intelligence Agency at JPL. Now, this rang a kind of a bell in my, you know, alarm system. Because he had moved from dumb courier who sees photographs he's not supposed to see to someone who now was telling me that there was a lot going on at JPL, there was military influence, people were being watched, and that there were other missions involved besides Mars Surveyor.
0: Well, as a matter of fact, he was so afraid for his life, we should tell the audience, that you said, look, stay off the phones, without notice, show up at my home.
1: That I was going to get to that. Yeah.
0: We will protect you.
1: I offered him my hospitality.
0: Yes.
1: I said, I hope you're not allergic to cats, because I've got three. Well, I was doing anything to try to get him to come back down to the human level, because this guy sounded on the edge of forever. He
0: yes.
1: really sounded like somebody who's poised to jump off a bridge.
0: I agree.
1: And that kind of caught him up. And he says, you're really serious about this? I said, absolutely. And I had Nick and Dana here, and I said, you show up, don't tell me when, what flight, whatever, or what bus. I said, you show up and call me, and we'll have you picked up. I said, you will be absolutely safe here. Nobody is going to pull anything if you're here. Nobody.
0: Right.
1: And I adamantly believe that.
0: Right? And he more or less took you up on that offer and said he would do that, right?
1: He said he would seriously consider it, and that's how we left it. It was like... It's such a foreign thought to him, and it really kind of brought him down to where he became more coherent. And obviously, I was sincere. Now, as you know, I'm going to San Diego at the end of the week. I'm going to do, you know, one of the chat clubs with David.
0: Yes.
1: In San Diego. So we had a tight time window here because I had to be here so he would arrive in time, and I was thinking of actually taking him to San Diego. If that became necessary.
0: So to continue the protection.
1: To continue the protection and, you know, just being visible. My
0: right.
1: My whole thesis is that this stuff can only go on when the light is not shown upon it.
0: Right.
1: As soon as you shine a flashlight, the cockroaches scurry and run under the bed.
0: Right.
1: So in the last 24 hours, I've been waiting for a call that he was here. Tonight, he called. And in the interim... several of the developments took place. How close are we getting to the bottom of the hour?
0: We've got about 6 minutes.
1: Okay.
0: Now, well, 5 minutes or so.
1: Okay. One of the developments was David Oates was on vacation and traveling around the country.
0: Mm-hmm.
1: And I made a copy of the interview on Friday night, and I was not able to FedEx it to him until he arrived back on Monday. So it was there Tuesday morning. Today is Wednesday. Tuesday morning, David got his copy of the tape.
0: Mm-hmm.
1: And immediately proceeded to start to analyze it. In the interim, we had these other people doing due diligence, including my friend Tammy Taylor at UPN, who had offered to physically go to Kent's friend and pick up the documentation. His
0: sure.
1: W-2s, his payroll slips, all that. I became increasingly concerned when weird things kept happening. His friend wouldn't call him. He wouldn't show up. He couldn't get down to the studio. In other words, more and more excuses for doing the obvious to keep this person safe began turning up. So by the time Kent called tonight, I not only was suspicious for a variety of of, shall we say, you know, gumshoe reasons, good plain investigative technique.
0: Mm-hmm.
1: But I also had, as an ace in the hole, a preliminary overview of a transcript that David Oates had prepared at great cost to time and effort and all that, because he just got back from this trip.
0: Yeah, doing rehearsals on a 30 or 45-minute interview with short notice is very, very tough.
1: It's incredibly time-consuming and intensive, and David, you know, really deserves a gold star for coming through, because, frankly, if I had not had David Oates' rehearsals to confront our friend Kent with, we would still be in limbo and not know whether this was real or, you know, some big Shaggy Dog story. But the fact of the matter is that when he called me tonight, he sounded much more coherent. He said, I've thought it over. He said, I'm going to come. He said, I'll be arriving, you know, sometime on Thursday.
0: Oh, did he? Now, so you hadn't told me this. He said he was going to be on his way to you?
1: He said he was on his way. And what I did was, I, knowing what David had already given me, I thought, okay, now we'll start, you know, we'll basically reverse the game. And I said, well, I'm not going to be here. I'm going to be in San Diego. There was a long pause.
0: Uh-huh.
1: Okay, and then he said, "Well, he says I've got the documents. You know, my Wells Fargo friend that I was telling you about. Well, he didn't really work for Wells Fargo. He actually was JPL Security. He told me this.
0: Huh.
1: All right,
0: JPL Security.
1: Said, yeah, that's what he claimed. Now remember, we have to put everything Kent has said in brackets. This is merely his story."
0: Now, that's really interesting. Why would he even begin to trust somebody from JPL Security if he had just been canned from JPL for seeing photographs he shouldn't have seen? You would think JPL Security would be the last person that he would trust.
1: Well, remember the other night how I told you when his friend was supposed to fax us the documents?
0: Yep.
1: And they didn't get faxed?
0: Yep.
1: And he had gone back to his apartment with Kent somewhere in New England.
0: Yes.
1: This guy is wandering around Los Angeles with his documents.
0: Now, this is a pretty fancy thing they're doing, folks, because I asked Richard, he got a call from Kent, who was on the run, and you've got caller ID there, and I asked you at the time, you may recall, Richard, what did the caller ID say? And you said it showed a New England area code.
1: Mm-hmm.
0: That meant Kent had gone from Ohio to New England.
1: Well, actually, my caller ID did not correspond to New England, okay?
0: Well, you told me that.
1: No, I think you may have misunderstood.
0: No. I asked you specifically about caller ID, Richard. I said, you got caller ID right.
1: No, he gave me an area code, all right? The reason I know he was there is he gave me an area code to call him back in the phone booth.
0: I understand. I see. So it did not show up on your caller ID.
1: No, but he actually eventually gave me that phone booth to call.
0: Okay, so you actually returned a call to that area code. Okay, well, that's just as good then. So he fled from Ohio to New England. We'll hold it right there, and we'll let the rest of this story unwind. And hold on, folks, because David Oates is coming up with the reversals that clinched it all. I'm Art Bell. This is Coast to Coast AM.

0: From the Kingdom of Nye, this is Coast to Coast AM with Art Bell. First-time callers may reach Art at area code 702-727-1222. 702-727-1222. Now, here again is Art.
1: Good morning, everybody. We've got Richard C. Hoagland and David Oates, and the subject is going to be the Kent interview, the alleged JPL employee. We've got a lot to do tonight, and I would like to offer Kent the opportunity. Kent, you have my number. If you want to get on the air and defend yourself, if you feel you can even do that, call that number now. Give my wife a number to call you back, and I'll get you on the air. And we'll have a real roundhouse, because wait till you hear what's coming up. Am I ready yet to tell you what this is? Nope. Good morning, everybody. This is Coast to Coast AM. Who's got the pain? Well, all right. All I have to say is we had better find out who Cartman's father is tonight on South Park, which is recorded, or I'm going to go find the people who do that show and wring their necks personally. Some of you will understand that comment. Others will not. Back now to Richard C. Hoagland, and the saga continues. Richard?
2: Yeah, see, everyone has to understand, the reason you and I were, shall we say, somewhat predisposed to believe that Kent was telling us a version, a close version of the truth, is there is other evidence being developed behind the scenes, which points to the fact that JPL is not giving us the full picture on these pictures.
1: Well, of course, we had David Oates on a long time ago now and reversed two NASA employees who came on my program. So tonight, I'm sure they're going to be very gratified to hear the tables turn.
2: Well, they may or may not be, because it's that old phrase, birds of a feather, flock, etc. The information I'm alluding to is not reverse speech. It has to do with some new information developed and communicated to me just in the last half hour from the time we decided to do this from Tom Van Flandern.
1: Oh, really? Right? Really?
2: Yes.
1: Everybody should know the next and third in this series of photographs of the Sidonia area will be imaged this coming Friday in the morning. And so Friday will be another big day.
2: Yes, about mid-morning Pacific time, they're going to reveal or release the third strip of pictures. This picture is supposed to be across the fort,
1: yes,
2: down across the city and across that South Pyramid, so it should be a pretty interesting morning.
1: Considered to be, I think, the greatest opportunity to prove artificiality, right? With regard to that. But anyway, back to Kent.
2: Well, before I get to Kent, what Tom is working on, and there's a very quiet set of briefings that are going to be continuing now tomorrow and the next day in Washington.
1: Yes.
2: Is information indicating good hard forensic evidence possibly leading to proof that the raw picture we saw 2 weeks ago,
1: yes,
2: was not a raw picture. All right? I'm talking hard science. And I can't say any more right now, but it's pretty damn good evidence. I've seen it. My evaluation is it really could be a smoking gun that we're not dealing with raw data. Now, it's against that backdrop that I'm having these continuing conversations with Kent, right?
3: Yes.
2: Because he's telling us, and then he started telling me about his brother and the documents and the fact that his Wells Fargo friend turned out to be a JPL security friend, and that the reason they had come down on him, remember the two feds I told you about that supposedly greeted him back at his apartment after,
1: yes,
2: he tried to fax us these documents?
1: Yes.
2: He said, well, they're really after him because he took some pages out of a log. And I said, wait a minute, Kent. I said, just hold it there. I said, this is a scam. I said, this is an inside job. You're being put up to this. You're not a totally willing participant, but this is a number to basically attack Bell's credibility and mine. Well, there was this stunned silence in the phone booth. It was like I'd thrown a hand grenade into the small, confined space of the phone booth.
1: Mm-hmm.
2: And then Kent said, after a very long pause, how did you know? And I said, because, I said, we reversed you. And he said, oh, and I can't use what he said.
1: Oh, shoot.
2: It was a little stronger.
1: Mm-hmm.
2: And then he said, he started telling me, he completely changed. He said, you know, he said, I've got to tell you, you know, I work for, and he named an agency that he ostensibly worked for, and he said, this is part of a disinformation campaign, and it is targeted at Bell, all right?
1: Well, that's silly.
2: And he said, we didn't think you'd catch on this quickly. He says, how did you do it? I said, it's called science. And he says, look, he says, you're a nice guy. He says, you know, he says, you're probably wondering why I'm owning up to this. He said, because when you invited me to your house, he said, I realized that some people could get hurt with this.
1: I see.
2: That's exactly what he said.
1: Well,
2: I said, Kent, actually, at this point, he'd given me his quote real name,
1: yes,
2: which we've agreed we're not going to use on the air tonight because
1: once a liar, twice a liar.
2: If he's picked some other poor slob out of the phone book, we don't want people to, you know, go after him. You know, I said, we're really all on the same side here. You know, there's a constitution. Does anybody above you, behind you, and back of you, putting you up to this, understand that all we're after is the truth? And then that's when he said, well, he said, my phone card's running out. Can you call me back? And he gave me the number of the phone booth he was in.
1: And?
2: He hung up. I dialed him back within 3 seconds, and the line was busy.
1: Mm-hmm.
2: It was busy for a minute and 37 seconds.
1: Mm-hmm.
2: And then when it rang through, and he wasn't there. So obviously he was calling his superiors, and then he obviously split. And I don't think we're going to hear from Kent again.
1: Well, as I said, he's got my private number, as you well know. And if he wants to call right now, you and I both know damn well he's listening to this. If he has any defense for what's coming up and what's been said already, then he should be calling my private number and giving me a number where I can call him back and get him on the air, but I doubt he's going to do it.
2: Well, the thing that's important to remember here is that the way we caught him was a combination of good old-fashioned detective work, things that did not add up.
1: And again, I've got to say that MSNBC was very, very helpful in that regard. They
2: checked
1: out
2: my friend in Hawaii, who,
1: yes,
2: I will not mention because I think he wants to remain, you know, kind of anonymous.
1: Sure.
2: But the real gem here that cracked it, and I cannot say enough for David Oates, you know, everyone looks at reverse speech in a very jaundiced way. You and I, Art, have had our differences of opinion as to the ultimate validity and what does it mean and all that.
1: Right.
2: In this case, by simply doing a pattern match, in other words, you don't have to interpret what the reverse speech is saying. You simply have to lay it side by side to other examples of reversals, and it was the fingerprint pattern match that caught Kent in the act. And with that, I think we should probably go to David.
1: Well, we will in a second. You know, if the intent of this was disinformation to destroy my credibility, that's a pretty pathetic goal, because, Richard, I'll put anything on the air. You know that. That's me. I'm an open forum, and I'll put anything on the air. And I do. And when I put it on the air in the first place, I didn't warranty it to be the truth. Simply his story. So if he was a disinformation agent, part of a government agency, trying to discredit me, you know, it's like ridiculous. It's just ridiculous. Nothing there is going to discredit me. I will continue to put interesting stories on the air without warranting to anybody that it's absolutely the truth unless I know it to be.
2: I think one of the problems is that there are people in NASA, and remember, I've always separated the small group of what I call the rogue element from the larger body of the honest folks that really believe in the same things that we believe in.
1: Mm-hmm.
2: That rogue element, I think, is so
1: pissed off?
2: No, prejudice in their analysis of what it is that we do and other guests you have on that talk about similar investigations.
1: Pissed off.
2: That where I'm going is they do not give us credit for appropriate scientific or investigative procedures.
1: Well, they tried to set us up.
2: I think what they thought would happen is that you and I would buy this hook, line, and sinker. We would extol it from the rooftops. We would yell, Hosanna, Hosanna, we've got them. And then they would jump out from behind the bushes and yell, boo, gotcha.
1: I see. You thought, they thought that that's what we would do.
2: I think that's what the plan was.
1: Well, then they don't listen to my program because I don't do that.
2: And they have not followed Enterprise very carefully either. But again, I want to go back to David. Without David's forensic tool, and last September when David and I were on stage in Pasadena, a lot of people asked me, and a lot of people asked him separately, why are you guys getting together? What can you possibly have in common? And what we have in common is we're both at the cutting edge of some very controversial research, which circumstances have now brought together. And the tool that reverse speech turns out to be, regardless of the interpretive value, merely as a forensic fingerprint tool,
1: right,
2: in this case, nailed Kent to the wall.
1: Mm-hmm. Well, again, I find it interesting. In other words, you really do conclude, and I almost hate to get David on the air before the top of the hour, but you do conclude that this was an attempt to destroy Mike or your credibility or both.
2: Well, I think it's both. And hard data, there's Malin's claims about it. There's, as I said tonight, the new forensics that Dr. Van Flandern is pursuing. In the midst of all that, if you're sitting out in America, coast to coast, and you're just listening to the radio, it's hard to know what to believe.
1: Sure.
2: The old idea that if you throw enough spaghetti on the wall, some of it will stick, I think more than destroy, it was an effort to distract.
1: Mm.
2: And the real essence of this mission is what's on those images. And there's astonishingly powerful confirmatory evidence of extraterrestrial ruins tonight on Mars that are up on the website that can be reached through your website or going directly to Enterprise. And if people don't lose focus and they keep looking at those images and the new analyses, and we're going to put some very important things up there in the next few days, that's where we should be following the trail. This political hanky-panky, this kind of grown-up men playing kid games in a sandbox, running around the country on phone cards, calling us anonymously from various phone booths in the middle.
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0: 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And now, Art Bell.
1: Really close. And the reason I think we should take that seriously is, as David is going to show you, this individual, Kent, was not the outsider, the poor, dumb courier brought in for a kind of a gopher job, 10 months ago. But from the pattern of the reversals, he is as part of the in crowd in this rogue group as any of the other people that we have reversed or analyzed. And that's the fingerprints that gave him away, which puts, in other words, we need to put into context what he said and the other things he revealed, because again, some of it could be disinformation, but the reversals show a pattern which is not disinformation, and that's how he got caught.
2: Well, yes. Once somebody has lied, I'm hesitant to believe anything at all they're going to say. And I would like to offer one more time, just in case. I mean, we all know Kent's sitting out there probably with a nervous tick listening to every word of this, anticipating the reversals that are about to come up. And, Ken, if you have any possible defense whatsoever, anything that you would like to get off your disinformational chest, you've got my number. Call it from a phone booth or whatever. Give me a number, and we'll call and get you on the air. But you don't expect him to take me up on that offer, do you?
1: Well, there are two things. He asked me to call him back, which I did, and he had split. So he abrogated the agreement that he would talk to me further, because I wanted to go through in point by point some of these reversals to basically ask him what was on your mind when you were saying these things. Number two, he did not want me to do tonight what we're doing now. He wanted me to tell you off the air that he had owned up, that he had confessed, that we had caught him.
2: No, I don't do things off the air.
1: He did not want me to do it on the air.
2: No, see, that's... See, that's the whole thing. I don't do that kind of thing off the air and then come on the air and tell the audience a story. I let it all hang out here on the air, whichever way it goes. I always have. That's my way, and that's what I guess somebody out there simply doesn't understand. I don't care what goes on the air. As long as it's interesting, as long as it pursues ultimately the truth, I don't care. I don't care, and I'd just soon have him on here trying to defend himself to see if there's any possible substance or reason he would like to offer up for what he did. And if the entire goal was to get to me, it was sure a poor attempt. If it was to get to you, it was a poor attempt, because we're not about to accept at face value. I certainly am not. Anything anybody says, allowing it on the air is one thing, believing it and adding weight to it by saying I believe it is another.
1: Well, you know how process-oriented I am, sometimes to the point of pain. And what I find heartening about this whole process is we've been able to lay out for the country, for your audience, the beginning of the story, the middle of the story, and now I don't think this is the end of the story.
2: It may not be.
1: But I think we're getting close to the end, because if this was not just a random prank, and I don't think that this can be classified that way.
2: Oh, no.
1: The reversals do not support that.
2: All right. Richard, okay. I want you to hold on. Okay. And when we come back, we will do those reversals. When the IRS takes on a taxpayer, and they do that frequently, usually a middle-class guy or some small business owner, the IRS wins a documented 85% of the time, which means that you have a 15% chance of winning. They win by using fear, intimidation, and the option of a long, drawn-out audit because they have resources. Taxpayer, endless resources. So you need a strong defense. But you can't go get that defense after you have been sent an audit notice. It's the kind of thing that you've got to do now. Kind of like trying to go get insurance after your house burns down. Tax Resources is a wonderful company that will provide

you at a very reasonable cost, tax advice all year long, and then, more importantly, if you receive an audit notice, they'll do it all. They will make phone calls to the IRS, respond to the letters for you, and even make personal appearances. Now, this service is $295 a year, and it is tax deductible on top of that. How do you beat that? That's an awful lot of peace of mind for a very little amount of money. The number is 1-888-82-AUDIT. Now, you can call that number right now, even here in the middle of the night. 1-888-82-AUDIT. All right. When we get back, we will do the reversals that we've been talking about on Kent. Should be very, very interesting with David John Oates. And continue with Richard Hoagland. And one more time, Ken, if you're out there, you have my private number. Call it, and I'd be glad to put you on the air. We'll be right back.

0: 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That's area code 702-727-1295. 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
1: It is. Good morning, everybody. Well, the saga of Kent continues. Kent, the alleged JPL employee who claimed he was fired after viewing photographs, and the long saga of discussions between Kent, Linda Moulton Howe, and Richard Hoagland over the last, well, going on several days now. And tonight we turn the table a little bit. We did indeed reverse a couple of NASA fellows who appeared on the show. And tonight, and in moments, you are going to hear reversals of Kent, the man who claimed to be a JPL employee, but according to Richard, is more probably a disinformation agent trying to discredit me or Richard or both. Now, I tend to believe things that I can prove, that I have proven to myself. And I have proven to myself that the Jacobs Ultra Team Ignition System is everything it claims to be. Zero. And check out their webpage at www.jacobselectronics.com. All right, Richard C. Hoagland, are you there?
2: I'm here.
1: All right, that's one. Let's go to this line and say, David John Oates, are you there?
2: Yes, I am.
1: All right, thanks for being patient. We had to set that up properly, David.
2: That's quite okay. In point of fact, it was very interesting for me to hear the whole story. As usual, Richard has kept me in the dark about everything, and I am just stunned that to what I found correlated with the suspicions that Richard were already having without my knowledge at all, and this is about the third or fourth time Richard's done this to me now. So.
1: Now, the audience ought to know that you went into this project more or less hoping to confirm that Kent was telling the truth. Is that correct?
2: I really had absolutely no preconceived notions on this at all. I wanted it to be true.
1: That's what I mean.
2: Right. Like everyone else, I wanted it to be true.
3: It's kind of amusing. When David called me this afternoon, he sounded like death warmed over. I mean, you know, he's usually kind of up, and he was like, and he then told me a few things, and I said, David, why are you so down? He says, aren't you? And I said, no, I want to know the truth. This is dynamite, because the pattern is what is important.
2: Right. Well, I'm always hesitant relaying news that I think people will find disappointing. And what I was finding on the Kent reversal was not gelling with his story at all. And I was very hesitant calling Richard, and and so I finally did.
1: Now, Richard, of course, had this information earlier in the day, confronted Kent with it, not playing him reversals, but telling him what he knew, and Kent fell apart and confessed, virtually confessed on the phone. Right, Richard?
3: Yep.
1: All right, let's get to the reversals. What is it that was so revealing in the reversals?
2: Okay, well, the best way to do that is to play them and discuss them one by one.
1: All right, fire away.
2: That is what we'll do. And I picked up the tape about 10 minutes into the interview. I was on a time crunch. I'd just come back from vacation, and I really went straight to the heart of the matter. So this is the first forward transcript I picked up.
4: Put the cap onto the Federal Express cylinder, seal it, take it down to the lady where the Federal Express machine is, and then she fills out the labels, puts them on there, and puts them into the outbound box for Federal Express.
2: Sure. Okay. He's talking about the cylinder which the photos were in. And
1: that's right.
2: Right. Okay. Now, the first reversal, it's not so much what it told me. It was, as you probably know, reversals are generally complementary. By complementary, I mean they relate to the forward dialogue. They either confirm or deny what the man is saying forward. Now, the first thing I know about Ken reversals is that the reversal itself was not totally related to what he was saying forward. It was more of a commentary of thoughts that he was thinking at the time. The first one says, we deal with the snide bigot.
4: You deal with the snide bigot.
2: You hear that?
1: Yeah, very clearly. We deal with a snide bigot, sure.
2: And we'll do it again.
4: You deal with a snide bigot.
1: What do you say that means?
2: Well, when I first heard it, I was stunned. It wasn't until I got to the end of the transcript that I theorized that he was actually... Well, my first thought was, there is someone else involved in this. He has an ulterior motive and an ulterior agenda, someone who he thinks is snide.
1: Probably me.
2: Well, that's exactly what I came to the conclusion of when I got to the end of the transcript and actually heard your name mentioned in the verse.
1: Oh, really? No kidding. Well, I've made lots.
3: You're there, big as life.
1: I make lots of enemies. All right.
2: Yeah, well, and clearly...
3: let me break in. David?
2: Yes.
3: Art?
1: Yes.
3: The thing this very first reversal revealed is that Kent was not the dupe, the victim, the guy who just tripped over something, but was much more conscious and cunning and planning than anybody in his position telling that story should be.
1: All right, let me, if you wouldn't mind, David, I want to hear that one more time in simple. I really prefer you're always slowing it down for me. I want to hear it reversed at normal speed, if you would.
2: Okay, here it comes now.
4: We deal with a snide bigot.
1: That's quite clear. We deal with a snide bigot. Oh, all right?
2: Yeah,
1: got
2: we'll
1: it.
2: Do it again.
4: We deal with a snide bigot.
1: Yeah, very clear.
2: Yeah, okay.
3: It's live. Clever.
2: Right. Yeah, exactly correct. And it immediately raised a question in my mind because it was clearly another agenda. It wasn't related to what he was saying.
1: Right.
2: And that always raises warning bells in my mind when I see that type of thing.
1: Gotcha.
2: So then we moved on to the next reversal, and here's the forward dialogue here.
4: She had said, okay, that the courier would bring him by. So then I didn't have much to do until Federal Express got there.
2: So he was just talking about the courier was going to bring him more cylinders for the photos.
1: Right.
2: And we hear a reversal here that says they were smart.
4: They were smart.
2: Okay?
1: They were smart. Very clear.
2: Do it again.
4: They were smart.
2: And the clarity of reversals also struck me as well. I take great note when I hear very clear reversals.
1: Yes, that's very clear. But again, they were smart.
2: Yep.
1: What does that mean?
2: It's not related to the forward dialogue. He's clearly talking about someone else. You put that with the first reversal, we deal with a snide bigot, they were smart. I started to see an ulterior motive here, a plan running out. They were smart in setting up this entire scenario, is how I came to the conclusion as I did more and more reversals.
3: Art?
1: Yes.
3: He is saying one thing, but he's thinking something totally
2: exactly correct.
1: Right.
3: Right there is a major clue. This is not what it appears to be.
2: That's
1: right.
2: The first thing that hit me, Richard, this is not normal for reverse speech. You normally have these direct complementary relationships. As you know, I've done these on your program many, many times, Art, and that's the first thing that convinced me about reverse speech back in the early days, with this direct complementary relationship.
1: Mm-hmm.
2: But when you see these other agendas running, and you start to ask some questions, and then I got to this next third reversal here, and I was almost ready to ring Richard on this one. I don't think I rang until I got down to the sixth reversal, but this one I'm about to play raised many warning bells in my mind.
1: All right.
2: And here we go.
4: Sitting there drinking some hot chocolate there when the maintenance tech guy walked in. You know, we've always seen each other in the halls and whatever. You know, we've always given the guy greeting of the day, you know, and
2: sure.
4: Everything. And
2: Okay, now we've got two reversals here. The first one says, see a war, you're wanting it.
4: See a war, you're wanting it.
2: Okay?
1: Yeah, see a war, you're wanting it. Very clear.
2: Let's do it again.
4: See a war, you're wanting it.
2: And then he says, had to bring in a new guy. Now, the in's very quick, so probably it's probably best to hear, had to bring a new guy.
4: He had to bring a new guy.
2: And let's do it again.
4: He had to bring a new guy.
1: A new guy. Guy or God, it almost sounded like.
2: Let's do it a little bit slower.
4: Yeah, it's your God.
2: It could be guide, G-U-I-D-E.
1: It could be.
2: Yeah, let's do it one more time.
4: God.
2: Sorry?
3: It sounds like God to me.
1: And that's what I said, too.
2: Well, I wasn't going to say that.
3: Come on, David. Be courageous.
2: I'm just presenting these very conservatively, Richard. Okay. Then
3: can you play that one again, please?
2: Okay. Here it is. I think it's God, quite frankly.
1: I hear a D myself. Yeah,
2: and that fits in with...
3: Wow.
2: Okay, now that rung warning bells in my mind. I immediately saw a pattern back to other NASA reversals. I saw a reversal on Michael Malin about a new father in the light. Reversal on some Mars commentators when the rover was on the planet about who will meet God. And I got, bang, this spiritual connection that connected me back to other NASA reversals. And by the time I got this third reversal, there was a definite trend running. We deal with the snow bigot. They were smart. See a war, you're wanting it. Had to bring a new god, a guy or whatever it was. Clearly, this is not some simple courier. This is someone who is thinking and planning and strategizing a very carefully laid out scenario.
1: All right.
2: And all my warning bells were ringing at this stage. My stomach was dropping down to my boots. And I'm thinking, oh, my gosh, I've got to call Richard. And bearing in mind, I've been on vacation for 2 weeks. I've been completely out of the loop. I have no idea what's been going on. And I had up until I heard Richard on the program tonight, I had no idea of this other investigation that he was running. So,
1: Been a whole lot going on in the background, believe me. Anyway, proceed.
2: And once again, I'm pleased I did not know, because we've got completely independent, corroborative information. Okay, so here we go. We continued up. He's picking up the picture.
4: So I'd been over to pick up that picture. I set it down on the table, and I had to unroll that so I could put that picture back in there.
2: Okay, now this is a reversal that's out of left field. They handle a weapon.
4: They handle a weapon.
2: And again.
4: They handle a weapon.
2: You got that?
1: No. They handle clear. The word itself, weapon, I can't say that I hear clearly.
2: Okay, let's do that at slow speed.
4: They handle a weapon.
2: Okay, one more time.
4: They handle a weapon.
2: Okay, well...
1: Do you hear weapon, Richard?
3: No, they handle something. I don't think it's weapon.
1: Yeah.
2: Okay, all right. Well, that's fine. Well, that will do with they handle. It is, once again, they were smart, they handle. This is other people involved. We have...
1: constant references to they.
2: Correct.
1: Yes.
2: I hate to use the word conspiracy, but that is what these reversals deal with. We deal with they were smart, they handle a weapon.
1: Yeah, exactly.
2: See a war. This is not a courier who is telling a story about pictures.
1: Right.
2: All right. Now, the next reversal, I want listeners out there to hear this. Anyone knows what this word means, I would love to know. This is, you may remember in other programs I've done with UART, I've found references that I didn't know what they meant. Like, we found rubber duck on Mike Tyson that someone called in.
1: Yes.
2: Punch drunk.
1: Yes.
2: And I think that this is reference to some group of some description. I think Richard was looking up what were you looking for, Richard, on this one?
3: Well, it appears to be a title or something.
2: Yeah.
3: Like Caliph, except it's not Caliph. You'll hear it in the reversal.
2: So listen carefully out there and facts if you know what this group is referring to. Here he's describing the pictures for it.
4: You got the eyebrows there, and then you got two eye sockets there. You got the nose. You got the two holes there where the nostrils go, and then you got the mouth.
2: And once again, a reversal out of left field. The Baggish, B-A-G-G-I-S-H is how I spelled it, warned the bloody earth.
4: This Baggish warned the baggy earth.
2: And again.
4: This Baggish warned the baggy earth.
2: Okay.
1: I don't know that I heard bloody clearly.
2: Oh, I didn't either. Huh, okay.
1: I think that's David's Aussie accent.
2: Let's see. Let's slow that down.
4: This Baggish warned the baggy earth.
2: Well, what else would it say, Richard?
3: It sounds like the Baggish warned the baggy earth.
1: Something like that.
4: The Baggish warned the baggy earth.
1: Yeah.
2: Okay.
1: I agree.
4: The Baggish warned the baggy earth.
3: So there's a redundancy, so we need to even more clearly understand what this term baggish refers to.
2: Okay. Now, the other thing, too, I haven't checked these reversals. I normally triple-check these 3 times before I go on the air. This is hours I found them raw and cold, the stuff. afternoon.
3: Oh, you've been at Warp 9 ever since you got onto this.
2: Right. I'm amazed I've even got it ready to this stage. So,
1: right.
2: So let's keep... So this is raw, unchecked. And generally, before I go to the air, I would normally throw out probably 20 or 30% of these reversals. So we're seeing it live as we plan it. But the whole trend is still there.
3: Well, you can't knock success.
2: Right.
3: The guy sounded so stunned. He said, how did you know?
2: Right. And, you know, this is actually how I have worked with police and investigative agencies in the... In the past, I was telling Richard, this is not uncommon to me. I've found reversals before in the cases I've worked on. The investigative officers have then gone and confronted the suspects and said, we have information in our possession that says this and this and this and this. And when, and I have seen people crack just like that. And when Richard told me this guy cracked and admitted, I wasn't in the least bit surprised, because it's in total keeping with the way I've seen reverse speech used in the past before. The information is found, taken back to the suspect, he's confronted with it, and more often than not, he breaks down and confesses.
1: All right, well, let us continue.
2: Okay, all right. We are looking now at this one here.
4: One of the walls has been knocked out. Like, say, if you went inside and had a sledgehammer or something and was knocking out the wall, there was like a rock of, you know, there was rocks that was coming out from that wall.
2: And the reversal I've documented here as I may still see it.
4: I may still see it. I may still see it.
2: Oh, yeah, that's very clear.
4: I may still see it.
1: Yes, it is.
2: Okay. Now, that's a possible future. I think that one is related to the photograph. But it's a future tense possibility. It's not a present tense reality, if you understand what I'm saying. If this is indeed talking about the pictures, he has not seen them, if they indeed do exist, but he may. I don't know. You know,
1: all right.
2: The transcript does never go to the reality of these supposed photographs at all, not what I've done so far. I'll have the whole transcript finished in time for Richard and my presentation at San Diego on Saturday night. But there's nothing in here about the reality of the photos, but there are reversals, like I say, that a lowly courier should not have knowledge of, and a clear plan, and I think a disinformation campaign.
1: All right.
3: David, do you have the one before that one you just played?
2: Yeah, the question mark will
3: yeah,
2: see
3: the question this. Mark one.
2: Okay, well, I didn't play that one because there was a word I was unsure of, but maybe if someone can listen to the reversal, they can pick that word out. I actually think he's mentioning someone's name. So let's run that. I'm picking and choosing what I play, Richard.
4: One of the photographs that we looked at was, okay, now picture World War II, okay, picture the bombed out cities of Germany.
2: Yes. Okay, this is the rehearsal I didn't play in order, and it's question mark, it's a name I don't recognize, will see this.
4: Inimmerse Brasidis.
2: Mm-hmm. What have you got there, Richard?
3: Sounds like Inimmerse will see this.
2: Yeah, well,
3: but I don't know what Inimmerse is or who that is.
4: Inimmerse Brasidis.
2: It's actually merge, S-H.
3: Okay.
2: Let's do it again. We're looking for syllable count, consonant, vowel sounds. So that's why I didn't play it.
1: All right.
2: It was a word I could not pull out, so I wasn't going to play that one.
1: Maybe it'll mean something to somebody.
2: Oh, I'm sure you'll get a lot of factors on this one.
3: All right. One of the ways to do this is not to focus on any specific phrase, but it's the gestalt of all of them.
1: Mm-hmm.
3: And
1: okay.
3: It's building a picture here of a guy telling us a story out of one side of his mouth and thinking totally separate things to the other side.
1: Okay.
2: And I think it was about this time that I rang you, Richard. I think I was about this far through and I rang you and I said, Richard, we've got something else going on here. You do not have a courier who's telling a story about photographs. You have someone with a clear agenda. He has far much more information than a courier should have.
1: All right, now hit us with one more before the bottom of the hour here.
2: Okay, all right, let's go.
4: And, you know, he's given us a few unpleasant subtleties there as he's putting the photographs back in between the the cardboard, and he immediately rushes out there with him.
2: That's an unusual reversal. Goodbye, you used him. And I think this is internal dialogue. He's talking to himself. He either used you or used Richard or used someone else, but let's run it. Okay?
1: Yeah, very clear.
2: Goodbye, you used him. Okay, and that is whoever him is, the whole trend is still there. There is ulterior motives, hidden agenda. I'm very careful about what I document in reverse. There's a lot of reversals I do not document because they're not clear enough to play on the air. Hence, I would generally only get half a picture instead of a full picture, but I am confident that the half a picture I've got is at least accurate, and my whole approach to reverse analysis is to be cautious, and I teach my students in class, I'd rather you document 10 reversals that we can be absolutely sure of and have at least that half of the picture.
1: All right, David, hold it right there. At least enough to determine that you felt he wasn't telling the truth. From the high desert, this is Coast to Coast AM. We'll be right back.

0: If you have a fax for Art Bell in the Kingdom of Knives, send it to him at area code 702-727-8499. 702-727-8499. Please limit your faxes to one or two pages. This is Coast to Coast AM with Art Bell. Now, here again is Art.
1: Once again, here I am. Well, all right. Back now to Richard C. Hoagland and David John Oates. And, gentlemen, I have a fax here from a ham in Richmond, Virginia, fellow ham, who says, look, what was said was, they handle Houston. Now, I don't know if that is, in fact, what was said or not, but we were wondering, and if that, in fact, what was said, it would be very meaningful. David, do you have that one?
2: Yes, I do. Here it is.
1: God, that is it. Oh, that's it. They handle Houston.
3: Now, keep in mind that Houston was the day after the event that he was allegedly talking to us about occurred.
2: Huh.
3: On Tuesday, on the 14th, the photos came in from the second strip over Sidonia.
1: Right. Yes.
3: As they were being downlinked to Earth at around noon, Clinton and Golden and a congressman from the Houston congressional district, were giving a series of short speeches to the crowd at the Johnson Space Center in Houston.
1: Yep.
3: And they kept talking about a manned mission to Mars.
1: I recall.
3: Now, I have given David that tape.
2: I will have those reversals ready for our presentation in San Diego on Saturday night.
1: They handle Houston.
2: We'll know exactly what's going on there.
3: Now, the timing of all of this and the fact that in reverse he's talking about the pictures and he's thinking they handle Houston, who are they again?
1: Oh, no, that makes sense.
2: The they's are all there, the we's are all there. And you may recall, too, that on the reversals of Michael Malin, there was a reversal about concealing the picture with a blank. And we played that on the air before the pictures ever came down.
1: I remember that. As a matter of fact, that first strip we got.
2: I know, I saw that, the blank picture, and my mind immediately flashed back to Malin and the reversal I played on your program.
1: All right, let us proceed now with the reversals on Kent.
2: Okay, all right, we're going to, this one is a significant reversal. I'm going to play it. Unfortunately, I didn't dump it quite properly, but the time we went to air, I didn't have a chance to go back, but it's in. But let's just run it because it's a theme in his reversals.
1: Right.
4: Because one of the bigwigs down there didn't like me looking at them pictures.
2: And the reversal is, he's talking about the bigwigs down. The reversal actually says they planned to kill him, but I cut off the end. I cut off the him, and I'll go back in and have it corrected by the time it goes on the side.
1: Oh, no, I heard it. No, okay. I heard it. They planned to kill him.
2: Yeah, well, the actual him was actually quite pronounced when I found it. I just cut
1: and I just stepped on it. So
3: can you turn up the gain, David?
1: Yeah, and repeat it.
2: Oh, okay, right. I had it actually too loud before, so I turned it down.
1: Yeah.
2: So now we'll turn the gain up, and let's do this. Okay?
1: That's clear.
2: And see, he says this twice. We planned to kill. It's also said at the end of the transcript as well. And by this time, I'm getting nervous. I mean, this is not a courier. This is someone with great knowledge.
1: Obviously.
2: He's planning something out very, very seriously. When we get to the rehearsal on you, you'll see it's a clear disinformation campaign. And this next reversal here also tied this directly back into NASA, the one I'm about to play. He uses the term reverse ship, which is, I have found that on the NASA reversals constantly about Mars.
1: I know.
2: And only Mars.
3: They don't show up in Clinton. They don't show up in Mike Tyson. They don't show up in Hillary. They show up with NASA.
2: And I heard this reversal. The reversal itself doesn't make much sense to me, but the...
3: It makes a great deal of sense to me, David.
2: Huh?
1: All right. Let's hear it.
4: Yes, I did, and he said it doesn't matter. You should have just put the picture back in there. He said, no, not him now, the other bigwig that I heard down there in the cafeteria, we don't need the American public looking at these pictures.
2: We don't need the American public looking at these pictures. And backwards, it's a very long reversal. They see it on you. been naughty when they grabbed her ship. An unusual reversal, but it's a pattern that got me going. For her ship, we've had her on the NASA reversals and ship as well. I'm sorry, the reversal is art. They see it on you. Being naughty when they grabbed her ship.
5: Wow.
2: You hear that?
5: Yes.
2: Let's do it again. Art, they see it on you. Be naughty when they grabbed her ship.
5: Yes, yes, too clear.
2: Very clear reversal, grammatically correct, a long
3: gentlemen,
2: sentence.
3: Gentlemen, this is very important. We've all had interesting disagreements about the meaning of certain of these phrases. But what I find striking is the commonality of the same theme in Kent's subconscious with other NASA people who we believe are aware of a hidden agenda.
5: Well, there's a constant reference to us or they or a group, not an individual action here. All right.
3: And you know, now, this one was grabbed her ship. Remember, Malin said the same phrase almost the same way.
2: Exactly correct, and that's what got me. And you know, based on my 15 years of research with reverse speech, I know that groups of people or peer groups tend to run the same reverse speech patterns. You can actually tell family members in reverse by the commonality of their reversals.
5: That
2: they're like fingerprints.
5: Would make sense.
3: So this tells us that he's not an outsider,
2: right?
3: Not somebody just running errands. He's one of the insiders in whatever this inside deal is.
2: Right. Oh, yeah. But, well, by the time this stage came along, Richard, I was absolutely convinced, you know. And like I say, I've still only analyzed half this tape, and we'll have the whole story, well, as much as I can get out by Saturday night in San Diego. All right. He also says in reverse names, many names, and I've still got to pull all these together. This is my preliminary analysis, and for that reason, it's a goldmine, because names, they do occur in reverse, but they are rare, but he's got at least a half a dozen, and here's one other name.
4: Because I was the one that put the label on myself, and it was going to Langley.
2: Gotcha. I will deal with, and I think it's Lupert. I've documented it as L-U-P-E-R-T.
4: No, we'll be able to lift it.
2: And let's do it a little bit slower.
4: No, we'll be able to lift it.
2: Okay, you got that?
5: Well, I will deal with is certainly as clear as can be. You're right, it's some name that I wouldn't know.
2: Right, what do you hear there, Richard? Let's do it one more time.
4: No, we'll be able to lift it.
2: Huh?
3: Lupert is, for the time being...
2: Yeah, I originally documented as Rupert, but then on reconsideration, I finally went back for Lupert. Let's do it one more time.
4: No, we'll be able to do it.
5: I hear the L there, too.
2: Yeah. I will have all this out by Saturday night.
5: All right.
2: And we'll have this whole thing blown wide open. But I was disappointed. I so much wanted those pictures to be real.
3: Oh, I'm not.
2: Right.
3: Look, regardless of whether Kent's story was true...
2: Yep.
3: Kent's real story is true.
2: Right.
3: And the real story is, frankly, a lot more interesting than his fake story.
2: Oh, exactly correct. Yeah,
3: and he's confirming the hidden agenda by some group in this agency.
2: Right. Okay, now here we have a reversal about you, Art. Here we go.
4: I got the perfect guy you need to talk to. And I says, well, who's that? I says, I don't really want to talk to anybody. And he says, you need to talk to Art Bell.
2: Mm-hmm.
4: And so he started going into this elaborate thing about your show and what it consists of and what it's, you know, what you talk about.
5: Please be sure and thank him for me.
2: Okay, now there's two reversals here. The first one is not, I didn't get that one dumped. It's on my website, but it says I will, and it's a word for set you up or do you harm, okay? And well, I couldn't play it on the air anyway. And then the next one after that is...
3: Well, you could play it on Tool Time.
2: Huh?
3: You could play it on Tool Time.
2: Tool Time? What's Tool Time?
3: That's an American reference to a comedy show about home fix-it builders.
2: Oh, right.
5: Oh,
3: tools they
5: builders,
3: use.
5: Yeah.
2: Yeah, okay. Starting with an S.
3: Exactly. Right.
2: And then he says, your bell will see this. And it's the your bell that actually, and I'm sure that's a direct reference to you because he does reference you forwards. It's the your bell that's got my questions raised. I'm not too sure exactly what it means by that. But here we go.
4: I guess you're about to see.
2: Oh, I'm sorry. He says,
3: loving it. Your bell will see this. Actually, let's just play the last half. That's probably a bit easier. Okay?
5: Mm-hmm.
3: Do it again. And it's almost like, well, he will buy this story, if that makes sense. Okay, and I've just got one other reversal I want to play.
5: All right.
3: And that is, another name is mentioned here. Very significant reversal. You don't even have this one on your script, Richard. I found this one just before we went to air.
4: Okay.
3: Here we go.
4: And I noticed that the phone had been moved. I mean, it wasn't in the same place.
3: Uh-huh.
4: I mean, well, I could just tell that by just looking at the circle underneath the phone where the phone used to be.
5: I understand.
3: Okay, now, this is two reversals separated by gibberish, and the gibberish is still in there. I haven't had chance to totally prepare this, but a very significant reversal. He mentions a name, and I've got it documented as as Little Moffat, M-O-F-F-A-T, and there's about 2 seconds of gibberish, followed by he planned it.
5: Oh, I hear that.
3: And let's do it again. You got that, Richard?
6: I think so.
3: Let's do it again.
5: Oh, I've got it.
3: Yeah, it's pretty good. Okay, he planned it, Little Moffat. And so what we got here, on a preliminary analysis that was done just this afternoon under great pressure, is a series of reversals that do not gel with what is saying forward. It shows a clear undercurrent, a hidden motive, a hidden agenda, a man who knows far more information than what he should know, working in a conspiratorial, I mean, a conspiracy, the only word you can say, with we, they, you, your,
5: us. Sure, a lot of that.
3: And that's what we've got.
5: All right, David, thank you so very much. I know that you and Richard are going to be in San Diego. When is this and where and what?
6: Let me give out an 800 number for people who want to get tickets to David and my presentation, which will, in addition to these reversals, we'll have some pretty astonishing enhanced pictures from the actual surveyor, including from the third photo that's being released on Friday morning.
5: All right.
6: The number is 888-338-8581. That's 888-338-8581.
5: And that's tickets to, like, the Art Bell Chat Club appearance of you and David on this coming...
6: This coming Saturday, on April 25th, better known as Richard's Birthday Bash.
5: Yeah, where and when?
3: That's in San Diego in the Del Mar Hall or Theater?
6: It's the Del Mar Hilton.
5: What time?
6: Del Mar Hilton.
5: The Del Mar
6: 7 o'clock.
5: 7 o'clock at the Del Mar Hilton.
3: Right.
5: All right.
3: And I'll have a whole bunch more information to present there. And if I can get out my number for anyone interested in reverse speech, if I may.
5: Yes.
3: That's 1-800-669-5789. 800-669-5789 for further information about reverse speech or the work that I do.
5: All right, then at this point, David, I'm going to thank you for the very fast work on this topic.
3: Well, thank you for having me on your program again, Art. I appreciate it.
5: You bet. Take care. David Oates. Now, Richard, again, for the rest of the audience that may have joined at midnight, you armed with all of this information, and I guess... a script of all of this, when Kent called you earlier today, confronted him with this, and he broke down and virtually confessed.
6: He did confess.
5: Saying that, admitting to you that he was...
6: He claimed that he was part of a special disinformation unit of the Defense Intelligence Agency, and this had been a plan crafted to... disinform you and me and the American people who listen to us, and that he was tired of the games, and the reason he was coming clear is because he was struck by the fact that I was willing to put myself on the line and have him come here to keep him safe. And I really want to emphasize this. When we talk about other folks and other groups and other agendas, we're really all human beings. And I think the reason that he simply leveled with me tonight is because I dealt with him as a real person who was in trouble, who needed our help, and he responded.
5: Yeah, you were offering the opportunity, literally, to come to your house.
6: To my house.
5: In fact, you were going to take him to San Diego with you all of this to protect him, and then you confronted him with the fact that you knew it was a fraudulent story, and he virtually admitted the whole thing to you.
6: He did admit the whole thing, and then added additional, you know, bonuses, which, of course, we cannot verify at this point. But in consistency with the reversals, I would say that he was not acting alone. He was part of this interior NASA rogue group. They have an agenda. And as a human being, he apparently felt that I was not the person that he had been portrayed, you know, that I was portrayed to him as. And when I was able to confront him with David's work, he basically told us the truth.
5: Remarkable. I can only assume that somebody somewhere or somebodies are very displeased with me and with you. And this was a little plan to try and get us in trouble, try in some way to get us to grasp this and confirm it on the air as though it is our own belief, as so as to discredit us. That's the only thing I can imagine the motive would be behind it.
6: I basically think you're right. But the important thing to remember is that in science and in investigative materials, you follow the yellow brick road. You follow the data wherever it leads. And in this case, it led to a rather surprising set of revelations.
5: Do you ever expect you will hear from our friend Kent again?
6: I don't know. It's really irrelevant because the science and the photographs and the confirmations are there, and we're doing additional work. I had a call tonight from Ron Nix, who's preparing a geology paper on things that are not geology down on that surface. We have the third set of images coming in on Friday morning. Golden has held out the promise through John Holloman that we might take additional pictures if everyone is not satisfied. Can I see a show of hands? Is everybody satisfied yet?
5: Well, with regard to the first image of the face on Mars, my hand is way up in the air. Hell no, I'm not satisfied. I wasn't satisfied that night. I'm not satisfied now. And as a matter of fact, the people who have interpreted the photographs, including Mark Carlotto and everybody else concerned, even Malin really wasn't satisfied and admitted that there was, what was the word he used, haze? Whatever. No, hell no, we're not satisfied. Of course not. Let us get a picture that Kent claims he saw, one that looks roughly right down on the face.
6: Well, again now, given our understanding of who this person is and his involvement in something much deeper, the way you hook people with a lie, Art, as you know, is to mix it with the truth.
5: Sure.
6: And what we found out as part of David's work and as part of our own, you know, investigative work, this was a lie concealing some truths. And the important truths are still to be unveiled, so all I can say is stay tuned.
5: Well, my attitude is once a person is known to have lied to you, that you should disbelieve based on that, whatever else they tell you. However, it might be interesting if Kent really is coming clean based on what you said, out of sort of a guilty conscience, because you offered him safe harbor, then maybe he would like to let us know who really is behind this. Maybe he'd like to give us names. Maybe he'd like to give us documentation. And maybe there's cheese on the moon. I don't know.
6: Well, but he did say he was tired of the game. He did say that...
5: Yeah, that's what I mean. That's somebody who sounds like he's ready to say, I've had enough of this, and so here's the truth.
6: And it would be very nice to hear from him in a truthful manner.
5: It certainly would. So that offer remains. Richard, thank you. And, of course, David, I thank David, and I want to thank him again. So there it is, folks, the story. Richard, we will speak with you, I'm sure, after the photograph on Friday.
6: I think we will.
5: All right.
6: Take care, my friend.
5: Take care. There you have it, folks. There is the unraveling of Kent. When we come back, we're going to be in open lines throughout the remainder of this night. If you want to react to what you've heard, fine. If you want to react to... Oh, by the way, I do have something on Area 51. Reference an early caller in the show, and I'll get that on. And we'll talk about anything else you like. So that's it. You heard it here. From the high desert, this is Coast to Coast AM.

0: Well, how about that? During the break, my phone rang. There was a message on my machine which said, I think you know who this is, and then gave me a phone number. And yes, I thought I recognized that voice. And indeed, it is that man that we thought we knew as Kent. And here is that man we thought we knew as Kent. Kent, are you? I'll call you Kent for lack of a better name.
1: For lack of a better name.
0: Because I don't have one.
1: No, I can't give it to you.
0: All right, but obviously Kent was not your real name.
1: No. No. Just some poor, dumb, working schmuck's name.
0: Okay. Fair enough. Some dumb, working schmuck's name. The one that you described as Kent, the story that you wove here on the air.
1: Yes.
0: All right. Well, what do you want to say about it all? I mean, I was hoping you would call in and say something after all of this.
1: Well, I couldn't. First of all, I'd like to say to your listening audience, and to you, and to Richard Hoagland, you can't handle the truth. If you knew the truth, you would, may I use your words?
0: Sure.
1: The hair would stand up on the back of your neck.
0: Well, lies stand it up too, and you...
1: Your forum has...
0: You intentionally chose to call here and weave a completely false story. Why?
1: I have my orders just like everybody else does in the world of soldiering. And what I told Richard was the exact truth. I am tired of the games.
0: You did say that you said...
1: I am tired of the whole weaving game.
0: So you really did say that to him?
1: Yes, I did.
0: And you admitted that you were part, he says, of an agency and a disinformation campaign, and that is the game you're saying.
1: Yes, but there's a bigger picture, and I think some of your listeners may know what some of that bigger picture is.
0: Well, try us. Some listeners may know. I don't. What is it?
1: If the truth really got out, the Christian fabric of our nation would be unraveled. The beliefs of the Bible would be totally everything. It's like everything you've been raised up and taught to believe was sheer hogwash.
0: I've always embraced
1: human mind.
0: I've embraced that possibility.
1: The human mind cannot take such change. And
0: all right,
1: the organization that is involved with me, that runs me and my team.
0: Yes.
1: Is a very powerful one. And they have unlimited resources. And as far as anybody is concerned, out there in Art Bell's world, the truth will be known, but not in your lifetime. Not in our lifetimes. And I can tell you, beyond a shadow of a doubt, that what you are about to expose to the world. I do want to say this, though. My superiors were very surprised. They were very surprised that you caught on so fast. The timeline didn't work out very well. I can tell you that. And they were very disappointed in that. So you and Richard were very, very, very, very clever. Them were his words. Boy, they were clever, weren't they? And you may do some speech reversals on this. And I listened to some of them reverse speech, and I was boggled myself.
0: In other words, you were boggled that it nailed you.
1: I was boggled that it nailed me right to the wall.
0: I'm
1: a professional at what I do. And
0: Well, I admit this. The story you told on the air during, I don't know, what was it, 45 minutes total or something, I thought was very credibly told, very credibly told, and to be so credibly told must have been carefully rehearsed and planned.
1: You have to know that me and my team and I, for those English people out there, are very trained professionals, and we do this for a living. And it's in the American people's best interest that we do this. Trust me when I say that. But your forum will not allow us to do that. And that's why there is a big disinformation campaign.
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from the high desert in the great American Southwest. I bid you all good evening, good morning, good afternoon, wherever you may be in the world's prolific time zones, all covered one way or the other by this program, Coast to Coast AM, the weekend version of the way I'm Martell. It is an honor to be here with you, and here we go. Well, here we go, I guess. I've got to do something with this, so I don't know what. A week ago, after, I don't know, beginning to get reports, I asked the audience to illuminate me with any paranormal sexual encounters they might have had. And the reason I did this is because I've had quite a few expert guests on the air, almost all whom, the out-of-body people and the remote viewers, and just about every one of them allude, some of them more strongly than others, to the sexual content, the paranormal. Not easy to cover, not easy to discuss, but I've also concluded not possible not to discuss. Now we're going to try and do it without becoming salacious at all. By the way, I just read a relevant book, and boy, was it a good book. Yeah, there was quite a bit of salacious sex in it, though pretty good, I must add. It's called Body Rides by Richard Lemon. You might want to check into it. It's out on the current, wherever you grab your paperback books. I'm a continual, as my wife is, consumer of books, just one after another after another. I'm a reader, always have been. It's called Body Rise by Richard Lemon. It's really good. Or really bad, I suppose, if you are offended easily. And I understand that some of this content could become offensive to somebody. I'm going to try and make sure it doesn't. Here's a typical email. Adira, when you first put out the call for reports of astral sexual experiences, I ignored it. Although, after listening to guests on your programs, I realized that I probably had several of these experiences that I previously dismissed as vivid dreams. I thought they were too unremarkable to share. They occurred with either a former boyfriend of 25 years ago or with someone who I didn't know during waking life, but who seemed to know me in his state, or, in quotes, nice enough to get to know better. However, when you stated last night that you were overwhelmed with reports of negative experiences, that's really actually not quite true. I said experiences. Now, I do admit over half are negative. But she goes on, I felt that as an MA cognitive psychologist, I have to point out that your sample of reports is skewed toward those who have had negative experiences. Fine, I think that's right. Those who have had negative experiences are highly motivated to share them since they're frightening. And probably many folks who have shared these stories with friends, family, and helping professionals have had their experiences minimized. They need the cathartic experience of telling their story to someone who will listen to them and believe them. On the other hand, those of us who have had pleasant experiences don't really have much of a story to tell, except it happened, it was great, refreshing, and nice to wake up to. Any further rapturous descriptions would be highly of a personal nature, and the majority of folks would not feel compelled to share, as they don't shout about their waking sexual experiences from the mountaintop. So I wouldn't take the large sample of negative reports as an indication that most astral sexual experiences are negative.

I certainly agree with her. I do support further exploration of the topic, though, on your program. I don't see a problem with airing these topics on late-night radio. After all, Howard Stern can use profanity to discuss his outrageous topics during morning commute time, and we've all been exposed to the mainstream news media using phrases like oral sex during the Clinton administration. I think we can address this topic in a dignified manner, and I agree. I want to emphasize again to my audience, I've been used to looking at responses for years now on various topics, some of which have had gigantic, like the shadow people, for example. But I'm telling you right now, the response to this topic, to the sexual aspect of the paranormal, was just way out of the norm. I mean, thousands of emails. So this is a big thing that not many people are willing to talk about. In fact, I'm going to have a lady on in a moment, a doctor, who will be incognito. And so she's chosen to call herself Dr. Incognita, the female version, I guess, of... But being incognito wouldn't be sexually specific anyway. So she's going to call herself Dr. Incognita. And she's going to a few words to tell us about all of this. She's one of those who, one of the thousands, thousands who responded to me. And here's, I guess, a plea I would make. The paranormal investigators who are out there, obviously, for obvious reasons, probably kind of shy away from this topic. I hope that a few of you, and I know you're listening this evening, will decide to headlong rush into this topic and see what you can find out. See how really common it is. And I'm telling you, it's very common.

0: All right. Wishing to remain anonymous, then, here is our Dr. Incognita. Cute. Welcome to the program.
1: Well, hello. It's a pleasure to be here, and thank you for the opportunity to express my viewpoints on this subject.
0: I'm happy for you, too. You were one of the, I'm telling you, landslide of emails that I received, thousands and thousands, Doctor. Are you at all surprised that I had such a gigantic response?
1: I definitely am very surprised.
0: You are? Why?
1: Well, because, of course, that's not my specialty to get into this kind of thing in the profession I'm in. And I've had some dealings with it sparsely throughout the years. But I was surprised to have so many emails sent to you on this subject.
0: Well, my thinking when I was finished being shocked by the wave after wave that came in was, well, you know, sex is a big part of life in our waking moments, in our non-paranormal moments, in our very normal moments, then why wouldn't it be a big part of life everywhere?
1: Yes.
0: Everywhere. In other words, in the paranormal or in, I don't know, in the whole paranormal world, why wouldn't it be? Well, I guess the answer to that might be, well, because you don't have a body, and so you wouldn't think that sex without the body, without the physical aspect of everything, would play much of a part, but wrong, I guess.
1: Well, the way I look at it, the sexual energy is creative energy. And the first creative energy came in when the physical universe started, which was the Big Bang. And that energy is orgasmic energy. And so the spirits that then were formed, because spirit is light, and that is when light started, was when the starting of the spiritual creation came energy first. And with that the explosive energy, there was a sensation there that was more than just a sensation. It was a oneness of spirit.
0: And so
1: without,
0: then,
1: excuse me?
0: I'm sorry, I didn't mean to interrupt. So the fact they call it the Big Bang is simply coincidental.
1: Yes, but you know what? There are many coincidences. We say, oh, they carry the weight of the world on their shoulders. And it's true. If your shoulders are hurting you, you are overburdened with certain things. So we often pick words that are very descriptive of what's going on. And so I find that the energy that's there, we all crave to be one. So we might crave to be one in a physical union, whether it be heterosexual or homosexual or bisexual. It is still a craving to be one. And it replicates then, and that orgasmic energy or reproduces that energy at the beginning when everyone was one without all these divisions and differences that cause us to fight one another with the physical.
0: Well, in what way? I mean, I interview people who talk about out-of-body experiences and other aspects of the paranormal. Is that one way that these sexual encounters are occurring? Is it people having out-of-body experiences or what?
1: Well, My feeling on it is that the people that experience this have allowed the stress of life to burden them down so much that it does affect the glands and the organs of the body, the systems, the cells. Every part of the body is affected by the inability to handle physical and mental stress. And when things start getting out of balance, the organs and the glands start to malfunction, the hormones are not then balanced, then the body starts to become weakened and vulnerable and makes itself then available for outside attacks of this nature.
0: Oh, I see. So you're saying that people who are stressed, people who are weakened, are more available for invasion?
1: Exactly. A person who's able to handle stress well, basically have a positive nature. We all get negative facets that hit us. But if you can learn how to let it go, ground it, then you're going to remain more healthy than someone who just gets absorbed in grief or anger or resentment.
0: Sure. All right. Well, what about this lady who wrote me the email? I mean, she was saying, look, I'll bet you that a good healthy percentage, if not most of the responses you got were negative, and they were, but not by much. Fully half of them were from people who were saying, you know, it wasn't bad. So they're not all negative. And you were sort of drawing a connotation there where the weak is taken over by somebody who attacks them. But I guess in some cases it's not necessarily unwelcome or whatever.
1: Well, now, that's a very interesting concept that I hadn't taken a look at until you mentioned that, lady, but I actually know of a woman who also expressed the same feeling. She didn't talk about being attacked in an unpleasant way. She just said this very sensual feeling would come over her, and I know from the way she was saying it that it was an orgasmic feeling.
0: Mm-hmm.
1: And she did enjoy it, but the way she got this, she even would experience it right in front of people, and then she's not going to brag about it or show it off. She confided in me this. But she was in a certain religious group that was more along the spiritualistic, a point of view that I could say would be more related to the occult or the darker side, spiritualism, and not to hurt anyone. It was just that somehow this track of thinking, that also, and she had a health problem. So, you know, not that we don't all have health problems at times, but hers was rather serious and had caused her not to be able to paint and so on, which she had done before. She lost that ability and that desire to.
0: All right. Well, you clearly seem to feel that weakened people are vulnerable, and you seem to, you know, sort of paint them as victims of an attack. But maybe that's only half the story. After all, I do interview a lot of people. Can I call you just Nita instead of Incognita?
1: Of course.
0: Nita, all right, Nita. You know, that there are people who endeavor to have these experiences, who have learned how to travel out of body, and if you encourage them to talk about it, they really will start talking about a lot of sexual encounters as though it's a big part of what they do.
1: Yes. Well, as I say, they are enjoying recreating creation, the energy of creation.
0: That's what it is, the energy of creation. So that's a big one, all right. Do you think it's one of these vastly underreported? I mean, our society, you know, American society is really kind of prudish. We're prudish compared to the rest of the world, frankly. And aren't right? Wouldn't you agree?
1: I definitely agree. From what I hear about other countries, we are very, I mean, you know, over in Africa, they think nothing of walking around with no clothes on, you know.
0: Right. And in Europe.
1: I don't mean all parts of Africa.
0: Right. And in Europe, I mean, the attitude towards sex is very different in the media and everywhere else than it is in America. We're actually kind of prudish. So people would tend not to talk about this kind of thing. And so I guess I'm asking, how common you think it really is?
1: Well, from what you're gathering, the information you're gathering, it sounds to me like it's very common. We have a lot of unhealthy people in the world who do make themselves vulnerable for multiple entities within them. In other words, basically when a child is born, take in the breath of life, and that is actually spirit, to become a living soul after you take the breath of life. And what enters is the spirit. So technically there's a difference between spirit and soul. The spirit is what you breathe in, and that, if you look that word up in the dictionary, the word is wind. And so when you breathe in the air or the wind, why, you will receive the spirit, which then enlivens the body, which is not really a full human being until it takes in the breath. So all babies come into the world with one spirit. But eventually, because of the negativity and actually it's a materialistic outlook. So what is the negativity that causes us to become ill? It's materialism and putting spirituality down, which would be, you know, kindness and goodness and peace and trying to get along and tolerate one another. The things that would make the world a utopia, we resist those things, and that causes us to be sick and to die. We wouldn't have to die so soon. We would not have to be sick like we are if we learned how to get along and be cooperative with one another.
0: All right. Well, clearly, then, you view this as a negative experience.
1: Well, yes, I think it's better to have one spirit in a body. It's far less confusing, but people will take on multiple spirits. And, you know, they can have different plaguings with that. So it's just more confusing. to have more spirits in your body than one.
0: And so the best way not to have this happen, if you don't want it, is to be healthy in your mind and your spirit.
1: Exactly. Let go of physical stress, mental stress. Just do more of what you want to do. Don't just make yourself a slave to culture and society. You begin to have an outgoing outlook on life that opens up new ways of thinking, open-mindedness, not closed-mindedness.
0: Gotcha. All right. Well, listen, Doctor, thank you for being here this evening. I really appreciate your words on this subject, and I'm sure we're going to do a whole lot more. Thank you for being here.
1: Well, thank you.
0: Take care. All right. That's Nita, Dr. Incognita. And, I don't know if I agree with her. At least not based on what I've received. This landslide that I've received, it's unbelievable. It's just unbelievable. I don't get this kind of response to things. I just don't. Endless reading. And I really kind of agree with the lady who wrote me the first email. A lot of it, more than you would imagine, was viewed by the emailers as a positive experience, actually. Many more than I would have expected. I would have expected the great negative landslide. You know, after all, it's an invasion. It's a sexual experience not wanted nor solicited. So it's viewed as, rape. Anyway, I'm far from done with this subject. And I guess perhaps I should speak to some of these out-of-body people, shouldn't I? Let's look very quickly at what's going on around the world. We're going to do some open lines coming up here in a minute. Supporters of an anti-American cleric rioted in 4 Iraqi cities Sunday, battling coalition troops in the worst unrest since the spasm of looting and arson immediately after the fall of Saddam. At least 22 Iraqis, 8 U.S. troops, and 1 Salvadoran soldier dead. What are we going to do over there? Despite escalating violence, that's escalating, that killed 10 U.S. service members over the weekend, the Bush administration is sticking with its timetable to turn over power in Iraq. The chairman of the Senate Foreign Relations Committee Sunday raised the prospect of extending the Bush administration's June 30th deadline. That's the day we're supposed to turn it over. Questioning in his mind, and I suppose we should question, whether the country would be ready for self-rule. What do you think, are they? It doesn't seem that way. The suicide apartment house blast that killed the alleged ringleader of last month's Madrid train bombings and 4 other terror suspects left the core of that terror group either dead or in jail. Not a bad resolution when you think about it. Hey, the U.S. Department of Energy is planning to give so-called cold fusion, we've talked about that a lot here, another look, despite years of controversy over the technology. Isn't that nice to hear? Finally, they're going to look again. James Decker, Deputy Director of DOE's Office of Science, said the review actually began last fall, I guess quietly, when he met with scientists to discuss the state of cold fusion research. Quote, they told me about a lot of research on cold fusion that's been going on and done since the last review that was conducted about 15 years ago. And he said, looking at all the facts now, a full new review of cold fusion is warranted. So there you go, folks. What was once dismissed as just sort of unrepeatable craziness had Pons and Fleshman, was it, going to Europe to proceed with the research is now going to be looked at more carefully. The Department of Energy, ours, now feeling that cold fusion might have a few answers in it. Certainly something better have. That's reminding me of tonight's topic, the party is over.

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0: That's the key to the door. Those are the keys to the door, I guess I ought to say. And in a moment, we will open it.

0: coming up in the next half hour should be a very, very interesting a guest, if I can find his information. I think here it is. The Party's Over is the name of his book, Oil, War, and the Fate of Industrial Societies. That would be us, of course, Richard Hunberg. And we all know that at some point, the resource in the ground that we call oil, which, by the way, we're paying a damned pretty penny for right now, the pumps, is apparently an endangered species. Let's find out how endangered, what Richard sees. That's coming up in the next half hour. Right now, first-time caller line, you are on the air. Hello.
1: Hello, Mr. Bill.
0: That's me.
1: Hi. I was wondering if you would consider, sir, a possible answer to the paranormal sexual encounters, this invisible force. And it actually was recorded some 3,500 years ago in a document that is probably in everyone's home. There at Genesis chapter 6, verses 1 and 2.
0: Not to read them to me, please, because just paraphrase them. What does it roughly say in there?
1: Well, that the bad angels decided to have sex with the women,
0: and
1: they liked them.
0: Yeah.
1: And even though the flood came, they were still around, and they still are.
0: So you also think, then, that it's tantamount to an attack.
1: Yes, and the point that your other guest was, Nita, mentioned about being weak, it is very important that we do become strong so that we can ward off these paranormal spirits, if you may.
0: Okay. All right. You know, I'm willing to accept that. It certainly could be that. It could be an attack. What about the large percentage of them, and almost half, I would say, even in, you know, responses to me, where they said it was okay?
1: Yes. Well, there was genuine attraction. The scripture points to the fact that they liked the women. So, you know, these were good guys at one time. And until they were given the boot, where did they, you know, when they followed the bad leadership, you know, but they were good guys for a long time.
0: Gotcha. All right. Well, listen, thank you very much.
1: You're welcome.
0: And take care. So you cast down angels, maybe. But what about all the rest of it? What about the people having out-of-body experiences, either voluntary or involuntary? What about those? Those are not fallen angels, right? So the whole subject could use an awful lot more research, and I sincerely hope that some of my experts in these kinds of areas will allow themselves to do that research. Wildcard Line, you're on the air. Hi.
2: Hi, Art. How you doing this evening?
0: I'm doing fine, sir. Where are you?
2: This is James. I'm calling from New Orleans.
0: Yes, sir.
2: All right. I have actually two questions. One about John Lear, but about what you were just discussing, the paranormal sexual encounters.
0: Sure.
2: There is a movie out there, and it's still available, called The Entity, starring Barbara Hershey. I believe it was done in the late 70s or early 80s.
0: Seen it quite a number of times. Yeah, that was very serious attack.
2: Yeah, it was very creepy, and I was wondering, if you had never seen it, I wanted to throw it at you because it did delve into that subject.
0: Oh,
2: my
0: question
2: about John Lear.
0: Yes.
2: And the fabulous guest that you have. I love him every time he's on the show. He gets my wheels spinning. Well, I was always wanting to call in and ask him a question, and maybe you could jot this down, that possibly the experiment with the containers here on Earth, I've always believed that maybe it's carbon-based forms, life forms, that they are experimenting with. Souls being in carbon-based forms is the experiment that he is discussing. And hopefully next time you have John Lear on, you'll remember to mention that if it's a possibility. We don't know souls of existing in any other form except carbon-based life forms, and maybe that's what the experience is.
0: Maybe so, and I would be glad to mention it to him for you. Absolutely happy to do so. East of the Rockies, you're on the air. Good day to you. Hello?
3: Hello?
0: Hello? Shall we duel?
4: Hello?
0: Hello? Going once. Come on, you got to talk, or I got to go. Going twice. Don't let this opportunity slip by.
3: Hello?
4: East of the Rockies, call toll-free 1-800-825-5033.
5: You gave your last name. You're not supposed to do that.
6: I'm sorry. That's right.
5: Now you made me. You made me hit the beeper. Your name is Art. Arts don't do stuff like that. Not supposed to anyway.
6: Right.
5: All right, Art. Where are you?
6: Sedalia, Missouri.
5: You just sat there and waited while I said hello to you, Art.
6: I'm sorry.
5: That's all right. So anyway, what's up, Art?
6: Well, I'm a new ham.
5: Oh, you are?
6: And I'm 61 years old.
5: Congratulations.
6: And so I took my test the day after I turned 61. And my call letters are KC0.
5: No.
6: Okay, can't talk. Okay.
5: See, that's the same thing. They can look you up on QRZ, and then you have, no privacy. I'm also a ham, by the way. As you know, W6OBB, if you're curious.
6: W6OBB.
5: Old broken back, yes.
6: Okay.
5: Yes, and you need to write a letter to your congressperson or your senator, because as a new ham, you wouldn't want to hear this. Doesn't sound friendly at all, does it?
6: I personally walked over to my congressman right over here.
5: Good for you.
6: Skeleton.
5: Good for you.
6: Talked to the office.
5: Yes.
6: In person.
5: And did they were they able to absorb what you were telling them?
6: I'm going to go again and bring some more material. And
5: just say no to BPL.
6: Yes. I'm trying to. In fact, I hold a net here in Sedalia, Missouri, on 2 meters. Nobody was doing it, so I just jumped in there and holding it.
5: Well, good for you, and congratulations on getting your ham license. And net, by the way, is a sort of a thing where amateur radio operators all sort of check in, and they're held for various purposes, emergency communications. We drill, you know, for emergency communications. We hold drills. And by the way, emergency communications across America is exactly what's threatened by BPL. That hard little noise you just heard. So write to your congressperson, your senator, and urge them to take a wait-and-see and study this kind of attitude before authorizing it across America. West of the Rockies, you're on the air. Hi.
7: Hi, Art.
5: Hello.
7: Art had to give his last name so we'd know you two apart. This is Jeff in San Bernardino.
5: Yes.
7: And I called to talk to you a little bit about antennas, but I want to touch on what Nita brought up. You know, spiritually, music and meditation do a similar realm, and Pink Floyd for me resonates the human soul. And there's a song called The Great Gig in the Sky with absolutely no words. I believe the lady's name is Corey that sings that. And every time I hear it, it feels like I refer to it as cosmic orgasmic. And
5: like the Big Bang.
7: That's it. And Nita brought that up. And when she said that, I just went, wow, it just connected. And if you ever get a chance to play that for maybe some of your bumper music, I think people might get an opportunity who might not have been exposed to Pink Floyd, although that's been around since 73, Dark Side of the Moon. They'd be interested in maybe hearing a little bit of that to see how that kind of music might do it for them, or whatever type of music. I personally like saxophone, like you've mentioned, and a guitar. It seems to touch that that chord in the human soul.
5: Takes me off to a new place.
7: That's and sometimes it's very sensual, the way the music affects me, and I think it does that to a lot of people.
5: Sure.
7: I want to know how I can get a copy of your new book.
5: Well, I don't have a new book. What do you mean, new book? Well, wait a minute. Let me...
7: The Art of Antennas, you know, where you have the text that have art from the, and sparks from their Achilles heels in the air. What you're doing with that and how you can bring hams back to the youth.
5: Right. What I'm going to do is I'm not going to write a book. Thank you very much. I've got four of those under my belt. Well, I may write another one someday. If I do, I'll give you a hint. It's going to be about time travel. I'm pretty hot on that. But with regard to the antenna, I'm going to put up a website, theoldartbell.com URL I retain, and I'm going to put something fairly comprehensive up there. As soon as I find the right person to host it for me, I don't know anything about HTML. I'm fairly computer savvy, actually, but I've never bothered to learn about HTML, and I'm not sure I want to. So I'm waiting until I get the right offer, and then I'll put up website. International Line, you're on the air. Hi. Hello.
8: Hi. Hello.
5: Hello.
8: Hi, I'm Debbie from, I'm calling from North Carolina.
5: Okay.
8: I'm not sure that my experience was a paranormal experience, but maybe a magnetic experience. It's something personal, not that I necessarily want to say on air. But
5: why do you say magnetic?
4: Do the wild thing at 775-727-1295.
8: Personal pleasure.
5: Okay, well, I think I've got... See, there is the problem that we're going to have in trying to discuss this topic. And I don't know exactly what we're going to do about that. I mean, there are... What she said was very salacious, and there's probably a place for it, but I don't think in this discussion. I really want to keep this discussion on the up and up. And I don't know how you do that. I really don't, because the proclivity is to get specific, and, you know, people are going to do that, and I don't know what to do about it. It's a big, important topic, and it's really hard to talk about right now. There's a really poisonous atmosphere. I mean, in some ways, I understand. You know, I'm worried about the American airwaves, both on television and radio, and what's being said and the things that are allowed to be said and all the rest of it. But on the other hand, I'm also worried about keeping our airwaves relatively free. And it sure is a delicate balance that the regulators try and walk. West of the Rockies, you're on the air. Hello.
9: Hi.
5: Hi.
9: My name's Patrick.
5: Hey.
9: I've been wanting to get a hold of you for quite a while, actually.
5: Okay.
9: And there's a... Wow, so many things. But one thing that's come up since the one big thing is this whole thing with the broadband over the power lines.
5: Oh, yes.
9: And I'm not like a conspiracy theorist, but I can see kind of a sinister, possibly, intent with this. And it goes like this. Theoretically,
5: so can I.
9: I'm out here just a little bit west of Portland, Oregon. I'm a geological range away. I could theoretically get on a ham and talk to you where you are.
5: Mm-hmm.
9: Or maybe somebody in New York State, even,
5: mm-hmm.
9: if conditions are right.
5: Yes.
9: Okay, well, that's, you know, with the kind of new thought that's very prevalent politically, that might be a threat.
5: Why?
9: Well, because it's an unfettered and uncontrollable means of communication from coast to coast.
5: Oh, I see. Well...
9: But the big thing I wanted to call you about is, you know, I got to admit, when I first started listening to your show years ago, I thought some of these people were kind of wacky, but there's, in the back of my mind, I kept my mind open because of something that was my own personal experience that I've never really talked about. But since I was a very young man, I had not really premonitions, but kind of, I don't know, like these salient dreams, and they get cues from things that I hear about, and then I have these dreams. It's not really, I wouldn't say that it's like foretelling something or anything like that, but it's just like little bits and pieces all falling together. And I'll hear some information or read something or see something that makes more things come together.
5: Mm-hmm.
9: And there was something that I saw as actually on a public broadcasting show that triggered a whole series of those. And it has to do with this, our planet's magnetic field, which the folks at NOAA and the folks at the USGS have been suspecting for years, and there's data to support this, that our field is collapsing. And PBS did a special on this guy who's running around right here in Oregon, out in the Steens Mountains, who's taken geological samples, and he's shown that there's, they can, you know, look at rocks from specific periods of time and see that, you know, this has happened before. And when it's happened before, it's pretty much coupled with the run-up of global warming that leads to an ice age. And what's gone on in these dreams is that we, for the first time as a species dealing with this anomaly, have within our grasp the ability to kind of set up an artificial field and to stave off the effects of this so it's not, it doesn't destroy everything that we've built for the last 15 or 17 years.
5: And how do we create such a gigantic field?
9: Well,
5: right now?
9: And this goes back to listening to your show. Part of it has to do with a lot of this long-wave technology and high-frequency technologies, the HARP stuff, the things that Tesla were working on. You had some fellows that were on the show. I think it was George had on the show. And they were talking about some kind of coil. They were talking from what they were describing about was like a field upon a field within itself.
5: Probably a Tesla coil.
9: No, it wasn't a Tesla coil. They said it was some kind of proprietary thing, and they were selling them for $300 with no guarantee of whether they're going to work or not.
5: Oh, okay. That's the time travel machine. I know exactly what you're talking about. I've got one of them in the other room. And I've never tried it. We've come very close, but I never have. And it does produce very large magnetic field, but I can assure you it wouldn't be anything to replace the Earth's magnetic field if we get in trouble with that. If you want to know what would happen, or at least in one great piece of science fiction, I thought it was going to be rather shoddy, but it wasn't. It was called The Core, a movie called The Core. And, you know, it's got a little bit of the inevitable stuff they put in science fiction, but basically it was pretty cool. And if you get a chance to see it, it was out not long ago, called The Core, about what would happen if we lost the Earth's magnetic field. It's a very graphic demonstration in there. And anyway, you will enjoy the movie. East of the Rockies, you're on the air. Hello.
10: Yeah, good morning, Art.
5: Good morning.
10: This is Steve from Ontario, Canada.
5: Yes.
10: I'm going to show you another direction that your subject with the sex thing there is going to be taking you in. Is my daughter, twice now, has... this is back like 10, 12 years ago, maybe even a little further, where she's had babies disappear from her womb. Once the doctor thought she had a miscarriage, another time the doctor said that everything was there, the baby was there and everything, and the next time she went back, everything was there except the baby. And this has happened.
5: You know, I've heard of this. I've had other people tell this tale, and... you're right, that'll open another floodgate.
10: Oh, yes,
5: there's all kinds of things associated with this topic that are really strange.
10: Oh, it certainly will.
5: And it's something that people tend not to talk about or want to talk about for obvious reasons. Again, we're a fairly prudish society in America.
10: We really are.
5: And so this isn't talked about, but I'm telling you, this is big stuff.
10: Well, we've had some... strange things go on for many, many years in our family. I mean, I could be a subject on your show, believe me.
5: Uh-huh.
10: Things that have really been strange since, like, way back in the 70s.
5: Well, the world is just full of this. The paranormal is all around us. It's like the man who called a little while ago. And he said, you know, Art, when I first began to listen to the show, I thought there were some certifiable nutty people on there. And, you know, we do have some. But there's an awful lot of things that sound on the surface crazy when people tell them. The trouble is, like that man, I too have had several experiences that it's not a guessing game with me. I know the paranormal is real. I know that we have many abilities in our living brains that we don't know how to control, we don't know how to initiate, and we certainly don't know how to repeat, or it wouldn't be called the paranormal. If it was repeatable, we would call it science. And maybe we're approaching that day, too. Anyway, when we get back, the party's over. The oil party is over. From the High Desert, I'm Art Bell, and this is Coast to Coast AM.
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1: It certainly is. Richard Hineberg is the author of The Party's Over, Oil, War, and the Fate of Industrial Societies, and the forthcoming Power Down, Options and Actions for a Post-Carbon World. He is a journalist, educator, editor, lecturer, and a core faculty member of New College of California, where he teaches courses on energy and society and culture, ecology, and sustainable community. His monthly newsletter, that's with an M, muse as in musing, was nominated in 1994 by, I guess it's UTNE Reader for an Alternative Press Award, has been included in UTNE's annual list. I hope I'm saying that right. Of best alternative newsletters, his essays and articles have appeared in many journals, including The Futurist, Earth Island Journal, Wild Matters, Alternative Press Review, and The Sun. So in a moment, we'll discuss the party being over.

0: Richard, welcome to the program.
1: Good to be speaking with you, Art.
0: Very nice to have you. Where are you located?
1: I'm in Santa Rosa, California, which is about an hour north of San Francisco.
0: That's up in KSRO country.
1: That's right.
0: All right. Your book is The Party's Over, and I guess you ought to define what you mean by party.
1: Well, the party I'm talking about is basically the last 100, 150 years of cheap energy that has fueled the Industrial Revolution that we're still living in. We have created the most opulent and fast-paced society in the history of the world by far. And it's all because of a cheap energy resources, primarily oil. We started using coal before that, first in Britain and then elsewhere. But it's really when we started using oil as a primary energy source that the Industrial Revolution really got jump-started. And, of course, we found ways of using this cheap energy, cars, planes, and cell phones, and computers, on and on. And we've transformed our everything about our way of life, how we live, where we live, what we eat. It's all and this is really true of everyone who's alive now. I mean, occasionally I meet someone who's old enough to remember the first car in their town. But for the rest of us, you know, this is what we think of as normal existence. And yet, from any kind of historical, cross-cultural perspective, it's far from being normal. It's an extraordinary moment in time. And what I'm saying in my book is that this this party is likely to come to an end in the century that's now begun. And we'll see the beginning of the end probably within just the next few years.
0: Well, I go to a gas station now, and I think I'm seeing the beginning of the end. You know, the oil gas prices are certainly on the way up, Richard.
1: Sure.
0: I'd say we're going to hit $3 a gallon in California this summer. That's sort of a bet with myself.
1: Yeah, I think you're probably right. Now, there are a lot of reasons for this short-term increase in gas prices. One is just that the U.S. only has so many oil refineries, and they're all working at just about full capacity.
0: Without new ones being built, for example, in California in a long time, right?
1: That's right. Well, we haven't really built any in the country in a couple of decades. And then there's the matter of OPEC cutting production.
0: Mm-hmm.
1: And then there's the problem just of tight supplies generally, globally. We seem to be bumping up against some pretty serious resource constraints as far as oil production is concerned.
0: I also heard recently, Richard, that we're filling our oil reserve, meaning we're taking some of the oil that would normally come in and be available off the market, right?
1: Right, the Strategic National Reserve, and that's of course that's a political decision, and may or may not be a good one. But it's
0: Richard, how much oil do we have in reserve? When everything's full, and we have our reserve full, how much is that? Is
1: it? No, I don't have that figure.
0: Well, I didn't mean in gallons so much, but I mean, is it a month worth? Six months worth?
1: Yeah, it's between 1 and 2 months worth.
0: 1 and 2 months worth. Interesting. There's a great deal of controversy, Richard, about when we're going to run out of oil, or effectively run out of oil, when it's going to become so expensive that we're essentially out at that point. Why so much controversy about it, and what do you think the answer is?
1: Well, the controversy is for a number of reasons, and actually, since we have a fair amount of time this evening, I think, you know, we can look at this from a number of different angles. But basically, it's a controversy between people who look at the total resource base and then assume that we can produce that oil or extract it, really, is what we're talking about,
0: mm-hmm.
1: at any arbitrary rate. And say we have 1 trillion barrels of oil in the ground, which probably isn't that far off, and we're using it at the rate of about 75 million barrels a day, well, at that rate, we should have plenty of oil for at least 50 years. But the problem is, and this is where the other side of the debate comes in, it really isn't likely to be possible to extract that oil at any arbitrary rate. There are geological factors that will limit the rate of production in the future. You know, we tend to think about oil using the metaphor that's most familiar to us, which is the gas tank in our car.
0: Mm-hmm.
1: And, you know, when you fill up the gas tank, the car runs fine. When you're down to a quarter of a tank, the car still runs fine. It's only when you actually run out that you notice a problem.
0: Mm-hmm.
1: Well, we're not going to run out of oil in the sense of using the last drop for decades and decades, maybe centuries, maybe never. But the problem is that we're likely to come to a point where it becomes impossible to continue increasing production. And in fact, oil production will peak and start to go downhill regardless of the amount of effort we put into the project or how much investment we make in
0: oil. Can you project when that will occur?
1: Well, there are, of course, as you can imagine, many, many scientists who are working on this question, literally dozens of petroleum geologists and petroleum economists and physicists and so on. And the emerging consensus seems to be that a global peak in oil production is likely sometime between about 2006 or 2007 at the earliest, and something like 2016 or 2020 at the latest.
0: Pretty soon.
1: Yeah. Oh, definitely within within the short-term planning parameters of all of us who are alive right now.
0: Mm-hmm. As much as we groan about the price of gasoline in America right now, certainly Europe, Canada, other parts of the world have it, most of them, much worse than we do.
1: It's absolutely
0: much more expensive. And so I'm not certain why ours is so inexpensive relatively. I guess we don't tax it as heavily as other countries do, or would that be the main reason?
1: Well, yeah, taxes are a big part of it, but there's also the matter of the pricing of oil exports. Most oil that is sold on the international market is sold for U.S. dollars. And this really goes back to the mid-1970s after the first oil shock when the U.S. made a deal with its good friend Saudi Arabia to price all of its oil exports in U.S. dollars, and that rule was soon spread to the rest of OPEC. And what that means is that effectively the U.S. pays less for its oil. Actually, it pays less for almost all of its imports because other countries have to get U.S. dollars to pay for their oil. And how do they get U.S. dollars? Well, the U.S. has a monopoly on those things. And so countries have to either take out loans denominated in U.S. dollars or sell their products to the U.S. And, of course, they'll be motivated to do so because they need to pay their energy bills, so they'll likely sell low. Or they'll drive their currencies down in value deliberately in order to be able to afford, in order to be able to earn export capital to afford the oil imports. So this has been a strategy of Japan, for example, which has kept its yen very low in value for a long time, which keeps those Toyotas and Hondas affordable for Americans, and allows the Japanese to pay their energy bills. The Japanese don't have any indigenous oil or natural gas reserves.
0: Mm-hmm.
1: But the fact that other currencies are artificially kept low then keeps the dollar more valuable, which means that it's cheaper for us to buy oil. Now, what's happening right now, one of the reasons gasoline is so expensive is that the U.S. dollar is falling in value, primarily because the U.S. has such a tremendous debt, exactly, that other countries are less willing to invest in U.S. dollar-denominated investments. And so as the dollar falls in value, gas gets more expensive because we have to import almost 60% of it, of the oil that we use.
0: Yes, it's actually been a pretty serious matter recently. You know, I typically buy electronic ham radio pieces of gear that come from Japan, and what was, you know, it's like $100 or $200 difference lately in the price, and all that's due to the currency changes. So you're absolutely right about that. That's a big deal.
1: Yeah, and I think it's likely to continue. I don't think the dollar has hit bottom yet.
0: Uh-huh. So the peak comes soon, then what?
1: Well, after that point, there will be less oil available, and that means because population is continuing to grow and demand for oil is continuing to grow, therefore, there's going to be more and more competition for what's left, and I think the...
0: Wait, let's back up, because I just realized there's something I don't understand. When we talk about the peak, what are we talking about? Do you mean the amount of oil that we can pump out of the ground? Do you mean the amount of oil that we can refine into gasoline, or what part of this is peaking?
1: Well, the important peak is the peak in what we can get out of the ground.
0: Okay, right.
1: I mean, we can always build more refineries. You can't build them overnight. Obviously, it takes months and months and a lot of investment, but that's doable. But when the peak in global oil production arrives, nothing we can do, no amount of investment will change that. We'll be on the downhill side. And we know this is going to happen because it's already happened in country after country. I mean, the United States is the best example of that. The U.S. is where the oil industry started back in 1859 with the first commercial oil well in Pennsylvania. And for decades, the U.S. was the world's foremost oil-producing nation. In fact, we were the world's foremost oil-exporting nation. We were the Saudi Arabia of the late 19th and early 20th centuries. The U.S. became the most mature oil-producing province in the world, which means there were more oil wells drilled in the U.S. than in the rest of the world put together.
0: All right. Well, here's something that you can clarify for
1: yeah.
0: me. Right you are on all of that. But then we started capping a lot of wells, and here, too, is a great deal of controversy. I've heard it said that we have capped a lot of wells, and perhaps wisely so, in that we are now using up the rest of the world's oil, the Middle East oil, the oil coming from wherever, and that if necessary, it's like a sort of a strategic reserve that's still in the ground. Is there anything to that?
1: Oh, there may be some truth to that, but basically the U.S. is past its production peak and will never produce oil again at anywhere near the rate that it was doing in the 1960s.
0: So then what are you saying, that we virtually sucked all the viable oil out of our ground?
1: Yeah, basically that's true.
0: Oh.
1: And this happened in the U.S. oil peak happened in 1970-71, and U.S. production now is about the same level as it was in the 1940s. And since then, country after country has followed suit. So out of about 44 principal oil-producing countries in the world, about 24 of them have experienced similar oil production peaks, and their oil production is headed downward, and there's virtually nothing that can bring it back up to former levels.
0: That's something to consider, isn't it? That's sort of sad. We could go back and we could get some oil, but it would, I take it, be nowhere near.
2: 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And now, Art Bell.

0: 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And now, Art Bell.
1: Thing in the wind, or are we just going to run out of oil?
2: Well, there's no energy source on the horizon that will permit a simple and easy transition to, you know, running our cars, our 150 million cars on something else other than petroleum. So we're in for a major change in our way of life. I don't think there's any way around that. People talk about hydrogen cars, for example, but there are no hydrogen reserves anywhere. You have to make hydrogen from something else. And right now, virtually all commercially produced hydrogen is made from fossil fuels, from natural gas or oil.
1: Something the hydrogen people don't talk a lot about. I do hear talk of using alternative methods like the sun and wind power and so forth.
2: Absolutely, but that's a very expensive way of making hydrogen. And while I'm all in favor of solar and wind, I think actually we'd be better off spending our R&D money directly on solar and wind rather than spending it on hydrogen development, because, you know, we just don't have that much energy from solar and wind right now.
1: Well, I believe our president just recently made a speech in which he committed the United States to the hydrogen path. Did he not?
2: Yes, he did. Yes, and our governor here in California has made similar noises. But, you know, I think they do these things without ever talking to a single engineer. Because the reality of hydrogen is that it will be useful in niche applications. I'm not saying that hydrogen will have no uses whatsoever in our future energy mix, but the idea that we can simply and easily transition to a hydrogen economy, I'm afraid, is so much hot air.
1: Hot air. So you see the future in solar and wind and other methods, or what?
2: Yes, but it's going to be a very different future. You know, we're using only about twice as much renewable energy in the U.S. economy today as we were using in 1850. Now, there's a lot of reasons for that. Meanwhile, non-renewable energy has soared. It's skyrocketed. We're using, you know, hundreds of times as much now as we were in 1850. And the reason for that is that non-renewable energy resources like oil and natural gas and coal are kind of like winning the lottery or having a rich uncle that dies and leaves you a fortune.
1: Yes.
2: You know, you can spend that at any arbitrary rate you want, and you can buy a penthouse and a fleet of Rolls Royces, but sooner or later that's going to run out unless you have some other way of replenishing the bank account. Whereas renewable fuels are kind of like working for a living. You know, you have a job and you have a budget, and you have to live within that budget or you run into trouble. Nature can only supply us with so much energy on an ongoing basis. Now, it's true we could increase the energy we're harvesting through photovoltaics or wind power considerably over what we're doing now, but it's never going to be the kind of windfall that we've enjoyed over the Industrial Revolution with fossil fuels.
1: All right, hold it right there, and we'll take a break. Richard Heinberg is my guest. His book, you really want to take a look at this, called Party's Over, Oil, War, and the Fate of Industrial Societies. That would be us.

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1: This song kind of works, doesn't it? When you're gone, I don't know what I'll do, SOS. Well, that would be oil. Yeah, indeed. How can I go on at all? And maybe that's what we're going to be talking about before the night's over. Because the party's over.

0: Once again, Richard Heinberg, welcome back, Richard.
1: Yeah.
0: It's a pretty sobering thing for an awful lot of Americans because, of course, America completely depends on its oil. Everything runs on oil. We've got to work on oil. The factories, oh gosh, everything runs on oil. So this is not a minor matter. This is our future as a nation that we're talking about, and I presume you understood that gravity when you wrote this book, right?
1: That's right. Yeah, we get about 40% of our total energy from oil. But when you break that down, that's responsible for about 97% of our transportation energy. And what's even more troubling is that agriculture is heavily reliant on oil and other fossil fuels.
0: Mm-hmm.
1: So, you know, it's possible to imagine maybe driving a few fewer miles, but when it comes to food, that's we're talking about something really serious.
0: Indeed so. So your book, how's it been received? Who reads it? What kind of feedback do you get?
1: I've generally gotten excellent feedback on it, and very gratified to say that I get phone calls and emails quite regularly from engineers and petroleum geologists who are saying, well, you know, this is stuff that we've known for some time, and we talk about it amongst ourselves, but we've never really been allowed to come out in public and say these things, and good for you for doing that.
0: All right, well, let's see if I can get you in some trouble here, and I assure you I can.
1: Okay.
0: What do you, I mean, we're involved now in this horrid thing in Iraq, which, I don't know, when we went into Iraq, we said it was because we thought they had weapons of mass destruction. Now it turns out that intelligence was flawed, according to our Secretary of State. That isn't why we went. My suspicion is that you imagine we went because of oil, Richard.
1: Right.
0: Is that right?
1: Yeah, there's almost nothing that happens in the Middle East that doesn't have something to do with oil.
0: Yeah.
1: We've spent, over $150 billion so far with this war in invasion of Iraq. And I can't imagine the U.S. Spending that kind of financial capital and also human capital on something that wasn't absolutely essential to our national interest.
0: Well, I notice that we say we're doing this for the people of Iraq,
1: right.
0: So they might have freedom, so that, and then we're protecting their oil assets, and we're doing that for them as well. Now, other people make the argument that we are dying in Iraq, and we are, our men and women are dying in Iraq, and, you know, I'm with you. I think it's all about oil, but we keep saying it's their oil. Do we really mean that, Richard?
1: Well, in a sense, but you see, Iraq has immense foreign debts to repay, something in the order of $150 to $300 billion. And so much of that oil revenue, and really Iraqi oil production is still pretty low. It hasn't; it's just barely gotten up to pre-war levels, if that. So most of that revenue is going to repay Iraqi debts, which are becoming ever steeper because, of course, we're helping them out by rebuilding the country.
0: Yes, I've even heard we've talked of forgiving the debt and having international meetings for others to forgive the debt so they might get back on their feet.
1: Right. Well, I think that would be a good step. But meanwhile, most of the rebuilding that's going on is being done by American corporations like Halliburton and Bechtel.
0: That's right.
1: When, in fact, I think the Iraqis themselves would be quite capable of rebuilding their country. After all, they've done so before. After the Iraq-Iran war in the 1980s, they had to do a great deal of rebuilding, and then in 1991 on. So, in fact, I think a lot of this money is money from Iraqi oil sales and also money from the U.S. Defense budget is basically being filtered back into the U.S. economy via a number of corporations.
0: Are we going to take their oil?
1: Well, it's not that simple. I think that would be an extraordinary situation. What we're doing is building super bases in Iraq that are permanent bases, even after control of the country is ceded to...
0: We're going to be there, we're still on Okinawa, we're in Japan, the other places that we've had big fights with... We're going to maintain bases there for a very long time.
1: Of course, we have 17 new bases in Central Asia as well, surrounding the Caspian Sea, which is another major oil-producing region.
0: Well, almost every U.S. president, in my memory, and it's a pretty good long one now, has reiterated the fact that the United States would be willing to go to war to keep the Straits of Hormuz open and the oil flowing. And when they say go to war, they mean nuclear war, if necessary.
1: This is the Carter Doctrine. So this is a bipartisan kind of policy. It's not just the current administration's policy. This goes back at least to the 1970s, when it became apparent that U.S. oil production had peaked, the U.S. would be ever more dependent on foreign oil, and that oil could be used as a weapon. After 1973 and the Arab oil embargo, it became clear that that the U.S. was vulnerable to the oil weapon. And so this has been really the centerpiece of American geostrategic policy ever since.
0: Oil company executives, energy consultants, aren't stupid.
1: Right.
0: If what you say is true, then why aren't they making other plans? If they see the party ending, then surely they want to be in on the beginning of whatever is going to come after to keep that old profit rolling in.
1: Right. Well, the oil companies are beginning to invest in renewable energies, solar, and primarily, and also wind. And
0: how heavily, Richard?
1: Well, not very heavily, I have to say. I mean, Shell, for example, is a major solar PV producer now. Also, the industry is starting to sort of leak out the message that the oil peak is approaching. For example, John Thompson, who's vice president of ExxonMobil Exploration Company, has basically said that by 2015, we'll need to find, develop, and produce a volume of new oil and gas that's equal to 8 out of every 10 barrels being produced today, and that's going to cost a lot more than the oil that's being produced now.
0: Huh.
1: For people in the industry, you know, it's a coded message basically saying we're in trouble. So the message is leaking out, but fundamentally I think they realize that what oil is left is going to be that much more expensive. I think the oil-producing countries see that, too, and that's one of the reasons that OPEC is willing to sit on its oil, reduce production, and wait till prices go higher. They weren't doing that back in the 90s. They were producing full bore. But now I think they see that the peak of production is within sight, and that oil is worth more in the ground than it is if they just pump it cheaply.
0: Worth more. So, in other words, as the belt begins to tighten, they're going to realize that just leave it in the ground for a few more years, and instead of selling it for X number of dollars per barrel now, we'll be selling it for 3 or 4 times that much.
1: Exactly.
0: Okay, so predict for me in another 10, 20 years, foreseeable for most of us,
1: mm-hmm.
0: What kind of gas prices, pump prices, do you think we could expect?
1: Well, you know, I refuse to make those kinds of predictions for a number of reasons.
0: Oh,
1: first of all, it's we're talking about dollars that could have any arbitrary value at some future time as a result of inflation or deflation.
0: Taking in mind, all right, I'll make it even harder for you, then taking in mind the normal economic cycles that history has presented us with, and then projecting 10 or 20 years, surely you can come up with some kind of guesstimate.
1: Yeah, well, certainly within 20 years, we'll be seeing oil prices astronomically higher than they are today.
0: Uh-huh.
1: The equivalent of $100 a barrel oil is certainly likely before 2020, perhaps.
0: Let's say a barrel of oil costs $100. What would that make the pump price?
1: Well, for gasoline, I think in this country we're likely to see, as you said earlier, $3 by the end of the summer. But then for the next 3 or 4 years, we may see some leveling off of prices. And it's only after we've actually passed the peak that we're likely to see gas prices then double and triple.
0: Well, when you say past the peak, we've been a long time in coming to the peak.
1: Yep.
0: So how much of a long downhill slide is there, and when does past the peak begin to have real meaning?
1: Right. Well, it's hard to say because it's possible that there would be an actual panic following the peak, with the general realization, you know, that the era of cheap energy is over, and what's left is limited supply, and therefore whoever gets there first effectively owns the pile. So there could be considerable competition for supplies at that point, including international competition between consuming nations, the U.S., and I think China is the most likely candidate.
0: Oh, yes. The amount of industry going on in China right now is frightening, Richard.
1: Right.
0: I've seen it with my own eyes. It is frightening. They're going to begin consuming enormous amounts of oil. Now, doesn't it all come down? I mean, Iraq's one thing. That's a war.
1: Right.
0: But isn't it likely before all is said and done, the world will be at war over this?
1: Unfortunately, that's the path that we're on right now.
0: Yeah.
1: I think the only way to avoid that outcome would be to have some very effective international agreements for cooperation and allocation of the remaining resources, and that's going to be a very difficult thing to do, and I think it can only happen if the U.S. and China are both on board.
0: Huh. Well, we can't even get on board with the Kyoto Treaty.
1: That's right.
0: So on board isn't happening a lot.
1: Yes, that's as I said, that's not the direction we're going right now. The way we're going right now is what I call last one standing strategy. In other words, whoever has the most weapons and is willing to compete the most fiercely will theoretically win the day. Now, it's hard to say what the outcome of that will be, but I don't think it's likely to be very pretty.
0: No. Do you think there's any chance that between now and then we will come up with some alternative source of energy that it either is not so dangerous that it kills us? I looked at some photos of Chernobyl the other day that stood the hair up on the back of my neck.
1: Right.
0: Or some that will come up with something that won't kill us and that we can cheaply or reasonably at least produce and keep the world going.
1: Well, there are a number of possible candidates. My research so far has not supported the likelihood of any of them being able to take over from oil in a way that would permit our economy to continue at its current pace and continue to expand.
0: Have you truly researched this? And by that I mean they're now having big get-togethers where people with claims and even machines
1: right.
0: that they claim will are over unity, and they make all kinds of claims, but nothing that I've seen truly yet, and I sense you're in about the same place.
1: Yeah, I've been interested in the free energy or over unity or zero point energy debate for probably 20 years or so. I have a big file in my filing cabinet on the subject, and I'm sympathetic to the claims, but you know, I've been waiting a long time to see something practical, and so far you can't go into a store and buy even a wristwatch that's powered by one of these exotic energy.
0: I usually say, just bring me a toy, anything that demonstrates
1: right.
0: it, and it never gets here. So,
1: and then there's the problem of bringing a potential energy source up to the point
0: market.
1: Of actually supplying 100 quadrillion BTUs of energy, which is what the U.S. uses on a yearly basis, which is just an immense amount of energy, and that requires building a huge amount of infrastructure. You just can't do that in a couple of years. It will take literally decades to replace our present energy infrastructure.
0: Perhaps you've looked at this aspect as well. As long as I've been alive, there have been claims of carburetors and claims of lots of other things, but the end of all those stories is always the government rushes in, the inventor disappears, and or the patent is bought out by a large oil company and put up on the shelf, and they've got lots of this kind of stuff waiting for the day when the oil really runs out, but it's all been secretly suppressed. Do you buy into that?
1: Well, you know, there may be some truth to some of these stories, but my sense of it is that most of them are in the category of urban legend. One of the reasons I say that is the story of the patents being bought up by the oil companies just smells really fishy to me, because I've been to the U.S. Patent Office to research patents, and really patents are not a way of keeping something secret. They're a way of publicizing inventions. So if anything has been patented at any time in history, you can find that patent and read about it, So it's literally impossible for a patented device to be completely suppressed.
0: Although secrets have been held, so it could be there's a secret by some energy company out there that it might be in their interest, since you pointed out yourself that even if we had such a source to actually get it out there and market it, if you need a million new equivalent to gas stations or whatever, we're not ready for that.
1: Wouldn't
0: the propensity on the part of the large energy companies be to hold it and wait until it was financially the right atmosphere?
1: Perhaps so. We're talking in the realm of theory and rumor here. And meanwhile, our lives hinge on something that's very real and tangible, which is oil in the ground, and that seems to be going away.
0: All right, where is most of the oil? Is it the Middle East?
1: Well, the Middle East, on paper, has over 60% of it. Now, I say on paper because what is officially reported by the OPEC countries, particularly in the Middle East, is a matter of some controversy. Back in the 1980s, they changed their policies of reporting so that countries could base their export on what they said they had in the ground, on their reported reserves. So it was in their interests to report larger reserves so that they could export more and earn more income. So within a couple of years of this change in the rules, all of these Arab oil exporting countries reported reserve increases on the order of 50 to 100%.
0: Oh, that's cooking the books.
1: That's cooking the books.
0: Pretty
1: and
0: hard.
1: There's no evidence that they were actually finding much new oil during that period. So,
0: oh, my God. So
1: when we say that Saudi Arabia has 256 billion barrels of proven oil, well, that's what they're reporting. Now, what they actually have in the ground may be another story.
0: Oh, brother. And so we base policy on those numbers?
1: Right, because those are the only numbers they have. Actual reserves are closely held secrets.
0: Yeah. All right, hold tight, Richard. We'll be right back. There's going to be some fighting over this, all right, and maybe sooner rather than later.

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1: It is indeed. And I wonder if I were to tell Richard that I'm really just drooling over that latest SUV out there. Those very popular, very large, very consumptive United States SUVs. Those great big tanks and vehicles that all of you love so much. And I was thinking of buying one. I wonder what Richard would advise. Actually, we'll find out in a moment.

0: Well, here's our expert on oil, Richard Heinberg. He's written a book about it called The Party's Over, Oil, War, and the Fate of Industrial Societies. In this particular industrial society, Richard, although I don't drool over SUVs, I mostly 90% of the time drive around a little Geo Metro, to be honest with you, but a lot of Americans right now are real hung up on these tanks, these great big vehicles, SUVs. Would you say that it, from your point of view, it would be a wise investment to buy one of those now, or not such a good idea?
1: Well, I think if you could wait a few years, you'll probably be able to buy a used one really cheap, actually.
0: Yes, I was wondering. I can recall the 70s oil crisis, and an awful lot of really big American cars went on the market for a very small amount of money, and we all fell in love with small Japanese cars, and that happened until the oil came back.
1: That's right.
0: So you're telling me same things will happen again, only this time there's not going to be any oil coming back.
1: Right, yeah. This time it's for keeps. And, yeah, I do think something similar will happen. And it's really sad that we've come to this point because this has all been a matter of policy. The U.S. could have a much better fleet fuel efficiency. And the SUVs are popular partly because of a huge tax break that is given to small business owners.
0: Well, and to be honest, there's safety. I mean, you know, they've got a lot of metal there. They're safer. They are, I guess.
1: Well, actually, the statistics don't always bear that out. It's particularly unsafe if you happen to be in a car that's up against one of them.
0: Well, exactly. In my little Geo, if I hit an SUV, I'm toast. I understand
1: right.
0: that.
1: And also, some of them do tend to roll over more easily than
0: maybe
1: regular cars.
0: But that's isn't that where most of the energy is going? It's going into our cars. In fact, there's the question. Is it what percentage of our energy or oil goes into continuing to keep the wheels rolling?
1: Yeah, a very high percentage of our petroleum usage goes to personal cars. And this is something that, again, sadly, we could be doing much better with. The hybrids, of course, the Japanese hybrids get much better gas mileage, and the U.S. car companies had the opportunity to develop hybrid technology at the same time as the Japanese companies and refused to do so. Also, there are alternative fuel vehicles. I personally drive a 25-year-old Mercedes diesel that I run with modified vegetable oil, a fuel
0: really?
1: Called biodiesel.
0: So you go down the road smelling like French fries.
1: Yeah, something like that.
0: I've heard of these things. It does work then.
1: Oh, yeah, absolutely. And I didn't have to modify the car at all. It's a little more expensive than petroleum diesel, but it's great stuff to work with. If you get it on your hands or clothes, it washes right out and doesn't smell nasty like petroleum diesel. And of course, it's not a solution for our national addiction to petroleum because we just can't manufacture that much biodiesel.
0: Is there a solution? I mean, I hear talk of you can grow fuel in the ground, right?
1: Well, ethanol, yes. But the problem is that if we were to try to run all of our cars on ethanol or biodiesel, we would need more farmland than we have, and most of that farmland is already being taken up growing food. And so, here's another problem. Globally, per capita grain production has peaked within the last 5 years. In other words, the last 5 years, year on year, we're producing less food per capita than the year previously. So we need all of that arable land just to support our current population.
0: So we're reaching peak productivity out of the ground, peak productivity out of oil, at a time when we're adding people on the planet at a scary rate.
1: That's right. We passed 6 billion in 1998, and just since 1998, we've added about 400 million. Just shy of 400 million, and that's not far from the population of North America. So we've added basically another North America just since 1998. But, of course, I'm sure we haven't added the support infrastructure of North America or the resources equivalent to North America.
0: All right. You know, I've done a few things. I mean, I do drive the metros. I became energy self-sufficient, Richard, by putting up a lot of solar panels and wind generators and that kind of thing.
1: Yeah, good for you.
0: Good for me, but here's the problem. It's not economically feasible. I did it, but you know what? I just blew the money because I wanted to do it, and I wanted to see if I could become independent. But it cost me a hell of a lot of money, Richard, and I'm not going to recover that for a long, long time. So it's not – when are we going to make it feasible for people to do this, or even economically advantageous for them to do it?
1: Well, unfortunately, I don't think market mechanisms are going to kick in soon enough to enable that to happen. I have solar panels on my house, too.
0: Then you know.
1: And I know, yeah. It cost us $10,000. Fortunately, the state of California paid for half of that. And we use about one-fifth the amount of electricity of the average California household, so you can imagine how much that would cost for, you know, the average family with the 5 TV sets and
0: sure.
1: so on.
0: All right. Well, I do have a lot of TVs, and I do have a lot of electronics, to be
1: sure.
0: The first
1: thing we have to do if we're going to make this energy transition is reduce our energy usage.
0: Oh, boy.
1: And a lot of that can be done through efficiency, relatively painlessly. We did this in the 1970s. You know, highway speed limits went down from 75 miles an hour to 55 miles an hour. We bought smaller cars. We insulated our homes better. And there's a lot more that we can do. We could transition from incandescent lights to compact fluorescents and LED lights. A lot of people are already doing that.
0: I am doing that. Yeah.
1: Yeah. Uh-huh. Well, if you have photovoltaic electricity, you're motivated to reduce your usage.
0: That's
1: because
0: correct.
1: TV electricity is expensive.
0: Yes, and I swapped out the bulbs in this room, and it is just amazing, Richard. The old 60-watt bulbs that I had on the ceiling fixture here in my room would become so hot that you could not touch them.
1: Right.
0: The new ones that I put in will last, I don't know, six times longer. They burn just as bright, and you can hold your hand on them. They're so cool, and they're using approximately one-fifth. That's one-fifth the energy.
1: That's right.
0: It's absolutely astounding. And what I've always wondered is, maybe you're in a position to tell me, if America converted and took out all the old damn light bulbs, put in all new ones, got a car that didn't use quite so much gasoline per mile, all the rest of it, if we clamped down, how much difference would it make?
1: Well, the actual figure is controversial. Probably we could reduce our total energy usage by half.
0: By half?
1: At least, and relatively painlessly. And I think that's what we will be doing over the next 20 years or so for very good economic reasons. Ultimately, depletion is going to catch up with us, however, one way or the other, and even efforts at efficiency are not going to keep the wolf away from the door forever.
0: Well, I hate to keep dragging you into politics, but it's inevitable. Jimmy Carter, like him or hate him, had a lot of at least pretty good ideas about the future of America and what we would have to do to be part of that future. But you know, presidents we've had, we've got ourselves an oil president right now.
1: That's right.
0: Love him or hate him, he's an oil president. And we need some political change, or none of this is going to happen. Not really, is it?
1: Right. Frankly, I don't see this kind of political change happening until we are faced with another oil shock.
0: A crisis.
1: Yeah, a crisis.
0: We won't do anything in America until we have a crisis.
1: Yeah, well, Americans have been told that their way of life is non-negotiable. And I think most of us like to hear that. We like to think that the way we're living now is normal and that we deserve it because we're Americans.
0: Mm-hmm.
1: And I don't think we're likely to change our collective minds
0: until we have to. How soon is the have-to part likely to occur?
1: Yeah, well, with oil, as I was saying, probably within the next 2 to 10 years. With natural gas, possibly much sooner than that.
0: Really?
1: Yeah, natural gas is our second most important energy source. We get about 40% of our total energy from oil and about 25% from natural gas.
0: And natural gas, has it already peaked?
1: In North America, it has.
0: Really?
1: Now, in the rest of the world, there's still a lot of natural gas. But in North America, production is going downhill. That's true of Canada, U.S., and Mexico. And natural gas is different from oil in that while it is possible to transport it around the world in ships, it's very expensive to do so, and there aren't that many liquid natural gas tankers. And most of the available international supply is already spoken for by countries like Japan and South Korea. So as our natural gas production goes south, as it were, it's unlikely that we'll be able to make up for that just by importing natural gas by LNG tanker.
0: Well, since the political powers be are not going to push us in this direction for a while yet, you know, you've got the ear of an awful lot of people right now, Richard. Let's talk about practical, real world. Okay, folks, here is some individual recommendations for you that will not only save the nation oil, but maybe more importantly, your own power bill will go way down,
1: right,
0: or you won't pay as much for gasoline. Or what are the recommendations to an individual?
1: What I would say is do an energy audit of your life. I mean, how much energy are you using in transportation, for electricity, and what's that electricity going for? And then what do you actually need? Most people are able to reduce their energy usage by half fairly painlessly.
0: You have done that, haven't you?
1: Yeah, I've done it, and I know for a fact that others can do it.
0: How austere a life are you leading?
1: I wouldn't say I'm living an austere life at all.
0: Uh-huh.
1: I still drive, although I live within walking distance of where I work, and I walk whenever I can.
0: Mm-hmm.
1: We have two computers in the house and a TV set that we occasionally use for watching old movies, we enjoy our life. Now, one thing we do is we grow a fair amount of our own food. My wife and I live in a suburban neighborhood, but we've converted the backyard that we have to food production. We have fruit and nut trees, a vegetable garden. And I think this is a good recommendation for anybody who can possibly do this. Start growing as much of your food as you can, because right now the average food item on an American's plate has traveled 1,300 miles to get there, and those are 1,300 fossil fuel miles.
0: That's a good point.
1: Food is going to become a lot more expensive over the next few years. That's not only because of oil, but also natural gas, because natural gas is the main feedstock for inorganic fertilizers. Fertilizer is getting more expensive. Instead of producing all of it here in the U.S., we're starting to import more of it because the natural gas is becoming so much more expensive.
0: Hmm.
1: So food is going to be absorbing all of those extra costs for transportation and for fertilizer and pesticide and herbicide feedstocks. So the short solution to that is eat more locally and grow as much as you can yourself.
0: Mm-hmm. Life will be, as energy begins to become very expensive, that's going to change life. It's going to change our economy. I mean, do you foresee, for example, you're not an economist, but do you see us going into another depression or something as serious as that over, it seems to me if anything could cause a depression, it would be this.
1: Unfortunately, I think that's very likely.
0: You do.
1: Historically, high energy prices have correlated very strongly with economic recessions. And we're looking at the mother of all oil shocks coming our way. And further, our whole modern economic system is based on the idea of endless growth. Economic theory and the whole market economy have all grown up within the last 500 years of continuous growth of population and growth in availability of energy resources. When those trends change, when global population levels off and starts to decline for whatever reason, it certainly will within this century, And when available energy per capita and total available energy begin to decline, then the basis will no longer be present for conventional economic growth. And we'll really need a different kind of economics at that point.
0: What do you think will actually, I mean, you alluded to the fact that a population will level off and then begin to decline, and rather shortly, from your point of view, what's going to do all that?
1: Well, either we will undertake measures to flatten population increase and then gradually over time reduce population levels, and I don't mean killing people off, I mean reducing reproduction. Either we will do it voluntarily or nature will do it for us by the usual means of famine, war, and pestilence. We've been living in an extraordinary period of time, historically speaking, in the last century or so, particularly those of us in North America. We've never seen a real famine in North America, but you go back even three or four centuries in Europe, even the wealthiest and most privileged countries had famines quite regularly. This is a normal part of human experience, particularly in agricultural societies. We've been spared that by the regime of cheap energy, with tractors replacing draft animals for agriculture, with ever-increasing supplies of pesticides and herbicides and fertilizers. But all of that is about to change as we run out of topsoil, as we run out of fresh water, and as we run out of cheap energy to supply
0: And by the way, I guess I should ask you about the other big controversial aspect of this whole thing. Of course, as we burn fossil fuels, we affect our atmosphere. Lots of controversy there, too. But is that one of the things that you suspect Mother Nature might do if we don't change our ways to balance the scales?
1: Right. Well, global climate change is certainly a fact.
0: Yes.
1: And it appears that the ocean currents that keep countries like Britain and the rest of Northern Europe relatively warm, much warmer than they would be if you look on the map. They're actually very far north, about the same latitude as, you know,
0: Labrador,
1: British Columbia and Alaska and so on. If those ocean currents were to change, we could be facing, ironically enough, a new ice age. We talk about global warming, but in fact, one of the effects of global warming is that the ocean currents are noticeably altering, and if that trend continues, we could see really catastrophic climate change.
0: Yes, I've heard that. Okay, Richard, hold tight. We're at the bottom of the hour. My guest is Richard Heinberg. His book is The Party's Over. And this is straight talk about our nation's future, our economic future, and our energy future. And that, wrapped up together, is our future. Can you tell I like this piece of bumper music? Huh? I love it. It comes from, it was used in Dead Like Me, which is also a very good series on Showtime. Check it out. Name of the group? Because I keep getting millions of emails about it. Name of the group is Matisse.

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1: Good credentials, an expert on the world's oil. My guest is Richard Heinberg. He's written a book called Party's Over, Oil, War, and the Fate of Industrial Societies. That's us, I keep saying, and Vias. We're right in the middle of this party right now. And if you have questions for Richard, relevant questions for somebody like Richard with his expertise, then we'd welcome them. And those are the relevant telephone numbers where you can ask them. In a moment, we'll get it underway.

0: maybe it's important that people understand that their entire life, the oil is around you everywhere. I would urge you, look around you right now in the room you're in. You may have a television. Oh, look at that plastic. All around that TV. That's oil. That comes from oil, you know. The computer monitor I've got here. Oh, my telephone. Look at that. Petroleum base. Everything around us, virtually everything around us is petroleum based. So if we don't have oil, we're going to run out of a lot more than just gas in the tank, aren't we, Richard?
1: Yeah, that's right. I mean, even if it's not made out of oil, chances are it was delivered to your home one way or another by a cheap oil.
0: Well, it's unimaginable being without oil. Unimaginable. I would like to take some questions from my audience and sort of intersperse it with our discussion, if that'd be all right.
1: Sure.
0: Let's try it. First time caller line, you're on the air with Richard Heinberg. Hi.
2: Yeah, first of all, my name is Phoenix, and may I say it's an honor to speak with y'all.
0: And to you, sir.
2: What I was wanting to ask him was, according to Tesla's writings and everything, was electricity, are you able to broadcast it like a radio wave?
0: All right. You know, my guest is not going to be qualified to answer these sorts of questions. You may have researched it, Richard, in which case you're certainly welcome to give it a try, but there were rumors that Tesla had invented a way to transmit electricity through the air, you know, all that sort of stuff. I'm sure you've heard it.
1: Right. Yeah, actually, when I talked earlier about being at the U.S. Patent Office researching patents, it was Tesla's patents that I was researching.
0: Uh-huh.
1: And, he did definitely find a way to broadcast power. Now, whether it was going through the atmosphere or going through the ground was never clearly established. He had to discontinue his experiments because he ran out of funding.
0: Mm-hmm. Well, we all know that when he died, the government rushed in, grabbed all the documents and writings of Tesla and has kept them basically secret. And people, of course, imagine that he had the answer to the world's energy problems, and the government's hiding it away. I personally don't subscribe to it, but one never knows.
1: Right. Well, there may be some interesting secrets being hidden away related to Tesla's discoveries. But if he did discover an infinite cheap source of power, it doesn't appear anywhere in his patents. I can say that.
0: All right. You've done that much of a search then.
1: Yes.
0: In all the things, that's very interesting, actually. In all the things that Tesla did patent, nowhere did you see a free source of energy. Nowhere did you see a patent that describes a tower that rises into the air and plucks from the atmosphere power that would drive our cities and our vehicles.
1: Right. His broadcast energy system relied on conventional energy sources to produce the power. In other words, hydroelectricity and
0: mm-hmm.
1: so on.
0: All right. Very good. Wild card line, you're on the air with Richard Heinemann. Hi. Or Heinberg, I'm sorry.
3: Hi, Art.
4: Hello.
3: Hi, Richard. Thank you so much for this topic tonight. I'm Neil, calling from Pacific Northwest.
0: Okay, Neil, you're going to have to shout at us. You're not too loud.
3: Okay, a little bit better?
0: Much better.
3: Thank you, sir. I'm reading out of the newsletter, this month's publication from Richard Heinberg.
0: A subscriber to your newsletter.
3: From the March edition called Götterdämmerung, he brings up some very interesting points that one is that our economy is being undermined from a lot of borrowed money, and the energy crisis is symptomatic of the whole borrowed energy, borrowed money syndrome. And I'm wondering if Mr. Heinberg has a different model, a different social model. I was lucky enough to go overseas and live as a military dependent when I was a juvenile and then again as a soldier.
0: Mm-hmm.
3: And I saw the European system, which was, gas was $4 or $5 a gallon, and people used mass transit more. They still do. We haven't adapted that model. We probably can't adapt that model just because of our social things. You did mention the earlier points, Richard, which were farm your own food at home, something I strongly believe in, walk whenever possible, use less fossil fuel, use less energy consumptive. But my question is, what social model could you pick out of anywhere in the world? She'd say, they're doing it right, or they're doing it so well. And the other question is, why has our government, our current government, made such a colossal failure, not only of wasting our money, but of wasting all the energy?
0: All right. Last one first, I guess.
1: Ooh, well, that's a lot. A different social model, that's a tough one to address. One thing I would say is a different monetary model could help a lot. Right now we have money that is essentially created by banks and in the process of making loans. And that kind of money, fiat paper, well, it's not always even paper, it's usually electronic money, carries interest. Because it's the only way it can be created is through the making of loans.
0: Mm-hmm.
1: And as a result of that, the economy has to continually grow or the whole system will collapse, because if the economy doesn't grow, if more people aren't taking out loans, then there won't be the extra capital to pay back the existing loans with interest.
0: Mm-hmm.
1: And when we've seen historically when that happens, the economy doesn't just go on in a steady state, it collapses. It has happened during the 1930s. I'm afraid we're entering into a historical period where conventional economic growth, as I said earlier, is not going to be possible because there won't be the cheap energy to fuel it. So what we really need is a different kind of non-debt-based, non-interest-based money to enable our economy to continue. One of the tragedies of the Great Depression was that people still wanted to work. The factories were still there. They still needed all the same stuff that they needed before, but there just wasn't the money available to enable the system to run. I think the same thing is possible in the very near future, where we may enter into a deflationary kind of spiral where there just won't be the money, the capital available to enable the system to run. So one thing I think we need is a different kind of monetary system.
0: Well, I don't know how you do that without paying back the present debt. And when you look at those numbers and the rate at which we're actually increasing that debt right now...
1: it's horrendous. Yeah. Yeah, it's not an easy thing to solve. And again, I don't think it's likely to be solved before we actually arrive at a crisis situation. But when we do, I think it'll be important for there to be models available.
0: Are you enough of an economist or would-be economist, Richard, to forecast when that crisis, when we're going to have the gates come tumbling down there?
1: Well, I'd shy away from making any specific predictions as to dates, but it may not be that far away because the levels of debt in the U.S. right now are just unsustainable.
0: They're incredible.
1: Yeah.
0: Absolutely incredible. However, I suppose from a historical perspective, Richard, in some ways, you have to give credit to those who have managed our economy so far. They have put us in a sustained period with little ups and downs of the most prosperous, continuously prosperous period of time that almost anybody's ever experienced.
1: That's right.
0: So in a way, they've done pretty well.
1: Yeah, except that for the past couple of decades, we've basically maintained that degree of prosperity by borrowing from our children and grandchildren.
0: No, I agree. Yeah. I know, but still in all.
1: We have benefited. Those of us who are sort of in the baby boom generation especially, we have lived during the most prosperous, wealthy period of time in all of human history.
0: The champagne years.
1: We've enjoyed it and we've used it up. It's been a great party.
0: But you can clearly see the first guests beginning to go home, huh?
1: Yeah.
0: East of the Rockies, you're on the air with Richard Heinberg. Good morning. Hello. Going once. Going twice. Gone. West of the Rockies, you're on the air with Richard Heinberg. Hi.
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1: If it's interesting, okay. We'll get a link up, okay?
2: The thing different that's different about it is it's 260 horsepower. It's 60 horsepower diesel and 200 horsepower electric. And, hello?
1: Yeah, we're listening.
2: Okay, so it's 200 horsepower electric. And it's a two-seat sports car that weighs 2,800 pounds. Mm-hmm. And we have announced on the radio here in San Diego or on TV that we're going to drive it from San Diego to Daytona Beach, Florida on one tank of gas on the 4th of July.
1: Well, I wish you certainly all the luck in the world.
3: Yes,
1: why,
3: so do I.
1: Why do you think that the Ford Motor Company or, I don't know, somebody of substance hasn't knocked on your door and said, hey?
2: But, you know, that's the strange thing. We showed it off in Sacramento at the EVAA. It was EVAA back then 3 years ago. And we had it at the Michelin Challenge. We competed in the Michelin Challenge.
1: Well, that's quite a bit of exposure.
2: Yes. And we've actually, you know, it's funny. The Japanese, when we drove it to the EVAA meeting in Sacramento, the Japanese just kind of all in unison turned their head and looked the other way.
1: And to what do you attribute that?
2: I have no idea. Bob Lutz actually talked with us about it. He was there.
1: All right. Well, that'll lead to, a bigger discussion. Richard, let's assume for a second what he's saying is all true, and they have this vehicle that can do exactly as he said.
3: I hope so.
1: Why would you imagine that anybody would turn their head, the Japanese or the Americans or anybody else for that matter? Why wouldn't somebody immediately grab onto that? Ah, the future, profit, money, let's rock.
3: Right. Well, I can understand the American car companies doing it just on the basis that that's sort of their standard operating procedure. They've let slip all sorts of opportunities to increase energy efficiency of their fleets. But the Japanese, that's harder to understand because Japan, we have to remember, is a country with no indigenous energy resources. And so they're much more interested in energy efficiency than the Americans are. By the way, there's already a European car that gets 90 miles to the gallon, and that is the Volkswagen Lupo, which is a diesel car. It's a small car. Unfortunately, it is not exported to the U.S. because Volkswagen says that there is no demand for it here.
1: No demand. Well, earlier we were talking about American car companies churning out these SUVs. I don't fault them. I don't fault the American car companies at all. The American car companies have, you know, if they want to stay in business, they have to produce what people want.
3: They want to make a profit. That's certainly true.
1: Well, they want to make a profit. Everything's profit-driven, and the American people want big cars. And so it's not their fault. They have to produce what people want, or they won't be in business. How do we change the minds and the hearts of Americans to not want the SUV, instead to want the thing that gets 90 miles per gallon? If we could change their minds and hearts, we'd have it.
3: Well, I think two things could be done. First of all, if we could take away the subsidy that's being given to SUV buyers by the federal government and change that to a subsidy that is directly related to vehicle efficiency, that would certainly help. Then if the American public, the world for that matter, could be alerted to the fact that, in fact, energy resources are limited and that we are necessarily going to have to restrict our appetites for abundant energy and become more efficient. You know, right now we have the most effective propaganda machine in the world here in the United States. It's called the advertising industry.
1: Oh, yes.
3: People base their behavior on what they're told.
1: Mm-hmm.
3: I think we pride ourselves, particularly

0: intelligent people that we, you know, we don't pay attention to the advertising, but it's effective. Otherwise, billions of dollars wouldn't be spent on it. So that propaganda stream needs to be altered. It needs to be telling us in some ways almost exactly the opposite of the message that it is giving us now. The message we're getting now is buy, consume, waste, like there's no tomorrow. And the real message is if we continue to buy and consume and waste the way we are now, there will be no tomorrow.
1: All right. Well, I'm going to be honest with you, and I was being honest with you when I told you 90% of the time I'm driving a Geo Metro. But out in one of my other garages, Richard,
0: mm-hmm.
1: I have a Firebird Trans Am. That baby kicks butt. And I remember Super Bowl a few years ago, 1998, actually. And in it, they debuted this Firebird Trans Am. And my mouth hit the floor. I fell in love with that thing and the power. And, you know, I've got it out there. I don't use it very often. But every now and then, Richard, I want to get out there and I want to feel that mama take off. I want to be pressed back in the seat. I want to feel the velocity, you know. Fun car. That's
0: yeah.
1: what it is. And, frankly, I don't know how you get people to give that up, Richard. I have no idea. And it's going to have to happen, isn't it?
0: Well, ultimately, it'll just be too expensive for any but the very wealthy to be able to afford that kind of experience on a regular basis. So, well, you know, it's like I said, it's been a great party, and in some ways, I think it's worth enjoying as it winds down. What we have, I mean, the automobile as art form, sure, I can appreciate that.
1: Yes, there is that, and so how much? Even though the first couple of guests may have wandered to the door and be on the way out, the party's ending. For how much longer can we have a general expectation of the party rolling on?
0: Well, in terms of normal life as we're used to it,
1: yes.
0: probably not that much longer, because the natural gas crisis is beating down the door right now. We've only averted a really serious in-your-face natural gas crisis.
1: 10 years, 15 years, 20 years?
0: Oh, no. We're talking about within the next 2 or 3 years with natural gas.
1: What?
0: Oh, yeah, absolutely.
1: What will begin to happen in 2 or 3 years? I mean, will... What, it'll be so expensive you can't afford it, or what?
0: Electricity, for example, will become more expensive. We're generating a lot of our electricity through natural gas, mostly through coal, but we've ordered about $100 billion worth of natural gas-fired power plants over the last few years.
1: Uh-huh.
0: And because, of course, natural gas burns clean, and we were told that there were limitless supplies of it. But now that natural gas production is declining rapidly in North America, there's a real question as to where all that gas is going to come from to generate the electricity.
1: That's right. All right. Gotcha. All right. Hold on. We're at a break point here at the top of the hour. Trouble on the way. And, you know, I thought he was going to say 10 or 20 or 30 years, but really, the next 2 or 3 years, well, I don't know. Then what kind of attitude do you have? Get out there and have a blast.

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God, such a pretty song, isn't it? Good morning, everybody. My guest is a realist. He's Richard Heinberg, who's written a book called Party's Over, the Oil War and the Fate of Industrial Societies, and it's something we're going to have to face up to. There's no question about it. It's coming. It's here. And soon, it'll be gone. Wonder when we start planning.

0: Richard Heinberg, once again, The Party's Over, his book. Richard, your book, The Party's Over, in your book, in what way did you lay it out? Was your main intent exactly that, to have your readers understand the party is really over? Is it documenting that, or does it go forward into, you know, in other areas like where, or all areas, how people can conserve themselves? And by the way, I have questions wanting you to go further than you did with the, you know, the personal advice.
1: Right. Yeah, I try to do all of that. You know, it's not a pleasant message. It's a it's cold face. It's cold water in the face.
0: Yes.
1: Is what it is.
0: It certainly is. Yes.
1: And so I emphasize that with the title, The Party's Over. I want people to know that this is serious news. And we like good news, but sometimes the bad news is more important to hear.
0: You are aware of the fate of messengers. Of
1: yes, unfortunately.
0: Yes.
1: So far, I've managed to avoid that fate.
0: Have you? Well, yes, but I'm sure, in a literary sense, I bet you've had people come and attack you for this.
1: Oh yeah, absolutely.
0: Uh-huh.
1: Yeah, I've gotten some pretty nasty emails.
0: I bet you have. Well, what's the matter with you? Don't you know there's more oil than man can ever use out there?
1: Yes, worse than that, actually.
0: I can imagine, actually. First time caller line, you're on the air with Richard Heinberg. Hello.
2: Hello, Art. Hi, Richard. This is Ahab. I'm calling from South Bend, Indiana. I listen to you on 890.
0: All right.
2: ULF out of Chicago.
0: Yes, sir.
2: Well, I got to tell you, I'm pretty hot to talk to the guest tonight because this is my favorite topic.
0: Okay.
2: We are insane in this country. I mean, everything that you're talking about, we've known about since the 70s. Yet the country has not done what it needs to do. We just keep, you know, we're just so, we've had this lull of low prices, and, you know, we haven't had the motivation or the leadership at the government level to start decentralizing some of the local electric grid power so we don't rely on all these huge plants.
0: Well, I don't know that enough of the audience is old enough, but some will be, to remember. We did indeed. We had this crisis, and people began to change the way they think and the way they acted, and all kinds of things happened back during that gas crisis, but boy, did we forget about it fast. I mean, whoa.
2: Well, it's almost, I mean, it really, the behavior of the industry in terms of supply and pricing, I mean, it makes me believe every conspiracy thing I've ever heard. I mean, it's almost like as soon as we got on track to getting away from the petro economy, they cracked the valves open and dropped the prices down, and everybody kind of forgot about everything. The tax credits on renewable energy expired. They didn't get, you know, Congress let them lapse. I mean, I've got a 25-year-old Grumman, a stainless steel solar water heater that still works to this day.
1: Mm-hmm.
2: And, you know, but who in their right mind is going to spend a grand on a water heater, even if it lasts 25, 30 years? It's still going great. I don't know how long it's going to last.
1: Mm-hmm.
2: When you can go to, like, any big, you know, appliance depot type place and, you know, get a gas water heater for, you know, $200. The government has to get behind and put some incentives so people will make, you know, good choices for our long-term benefit.
0: The government is us. And look at us. You just really pointed out how well all of us recovered as though the party's never going to end. Once, you know, the lights went back on, we just started singing where we left off.
2: And it's like we have collective amnesia.
0: Yes.
2: As soon as those dollars start to drop at the pump, you know, and the prices got back down to like $1.20, $1 out here, everybody started getting the behemoths again.
0: We were back in biz.
2: Right. And I'll tell you, I've spent most of my career in professional commercial horticulture, and there are many, many callers, I'm sure, that could back me up on this. Good old-fashioned ag school crossbreeding has already produced some killer fuel seed crops that grow on transition soil, marginal soil that were not in use now. I mean, I myself have witnessed some of Michigan State's test crops up in Michigan here, just north of me, where they had a whole field of 25, 30-foot hemp plants that grew in one season that were just like a giant tree the size of a small apple tree, solid seeds.
0: Yes.
2: Now, you tell me, marginal, marshy land where this stuff grows without even any fertilizer,
0: yeah.
2: Go out there, crush the seeds. I'm not saying it would solve everything.
0: No, you know, you really do raise a good point. It makes you want to believe every damn conspiracy theory out there.
2: It does.
0: And what about you, Richard?
1: Yeah, well, needless to say, I agree with everything the caller has said. We've suffered from really the curse of cheap energy in a lot of ways. I mean, cheap energy has given us amazing mobility and freedom and power, but it's also made us addicted to a way of life that is ultimately unsustainable.
2: Oh, you said it. I mean, thank you. Thank you for somebody saying it. I mean, we are just no better as a nation than some crack addict busting into people's cars to steal some money to support their habit. Now we can't support our own energy habits, and we got to send, you know, our boys and girls all over the world now to go kick ass and make sure that the pipelines keep running.
0: Yeah, we better face up to it, because that is what we're doing.
2: I mean, it's so sad, and it's so unnecessary when all the know-how is here. I mean, like that guy that called before, my God, Art, I know that you know. You were around in the 70s. I mean, Chrysler had a little duster that they replaced half the body parts with aluminum and put an aluminum block in it.
0: Right.
2: This thing was a 74 duster. Well, they called it like a fuel miser or something. That got 36 miles to the gallon.
0: Sure.
2: With early 70s technology.
0: I know.
2: And,
0: so,
2: it still weighed like 3,200 pounds.
0: But again, the government, thank you, caller. You're a good caller. The government is us. They're not really much different. They represent us and what we want.
1: Right.
0: And so we're the ones driving this. And same deal with the car companies. They wouldn't sell what we don't want because nobody'd buy it. So it's us driving this. That's what we've got to get through to ourselves, that we are driving this addiction, and they're just the suppliers, you know.
1: Right. And we need good information on which to base our decisions. You're right. In a sense, the government is us. But we're going to make bad decisions as long as we have bad information. And right now, I think most of us, most Americans, assume that, cheap oil is our birthright. That's what we've been told.
0: Birthright. Wildcard line, you're on the air with Richard Heinberg. Hi.
3: Okay, is that me?
0: That's you.
3: Okay, this is Randall. I'm a truck driver. I'm calling from Coachella, California.
0: Yes, sir.
3: And since we're talking about oil, I'm a dinosaur. I drive a truck. I'll do 130,000 miles a year. I'm working right now. I pull off the side of the road so you have a good connection on my cell phone here, Art.
0: Thank you.
3: I have logged a gazillion miles in the last 9 years listening to you and now, of course, George Norrie. I own one car, a 1967 Buick Skylark with a V8, and I've got a bigger V8 sitting in the garage waiting to go in with a positive tracker in. And I love being slammed in the back seat.
0: Yeah.
3: I don't drive it very far.
0: See, we can't give this up. Plus, he's a truck driver. I mean, as a truck driver, when you hear Richard saying the things he's saying, how do you feel about that?
3: Well, I have a feeling after many years of listening to you and also just where I'm going, hoping to go spiritually, none of this that he's talking about in the last caller, I love the guy. You know, the truth of the matter is, he's right. This nation is a nation of addicts of more than one kind.
0: Mm.
3: And the bottom line is, without a spiritual awakening, it isn't going to happen unless, and this is my question for you, Richard,
1: mm-hmm.
3: do you believe that the only way this is going to happen is what we've talked about, or I should say you have talked about, is we're going to have a big reduction in population?
0: Mm-hmm.
3: Because you alluded to it earlier. You said nature will take care of it. Well, we're not going to stop, you know, and...
0: Well,
3: if you look out here right now tonight, there's, you know, hundreds of trucks going into California to deliver, and there's hundreds of thousands of us doing this job.
0: Totally.
3: How are we going to get food?
1: That's right.